0: proportionately represented in child safety systems. Catherine Little from the child welfare agency SNAKE says the numbers are stark.
1: Aboriginal and Torres Strait Islander children were 9.6 times more likely to be in out-of-home care or on permanent orders.
0: The Queensland Child Safety Department says it's committed to reducing over-representation.
2: To the weather, there's a strong wind warning for the far northwest coast, lower east coast, southeast coast and central west coast. For the state, valley fog and patchy frost inland this morning, otherwise fine and mostly sunny, north to northeasterly winds. Partly cloudy and a top of 15 for Burnie and Devonport, mostly sunny for Launceston, heading for a top of 19. Sunny for Hobart, heading for a top of 22 degrees. Right now in Burnie, it's 12, it's 13 in Devonport and it's 14 in both Launceston and Hobart. 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It's 11:05.
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11: Rick Morton's family come from the epic country of outback Queensland, near the Birdsville Track. Rick's grandfather was the owner of a huge property, which allowed him to rule over his family like a remote area despot. When Rick was little, a terrible accident was followed by the breakup of his family. Rick, his mum and his siblings were driven out of the family home and into a hand-to-mouth existence that his family never quite managed to escape. This led Rick to think deeply about the true nature of poverty in our country, how hard it is to thrive when you're bumping along from week to week. After a long career in Australia as a journalist, Rick now writes about Australian politics from his new home in Paris. I spoke with Rick in 2018 about his extraordinary memoir called 100 Years of Dirt, a family story and a meditation on poverty and alienation, all rolled into one. Hello, Rick. Welcome to you.
12: Richard, thank you for having me. That was really kind of you to say.
11: You're here with your lovely mum, and your mum always told you when you were growing up that you were put on Earth by aliens. Why would she say such a thing about such a nice young man?
12: Because my mum is the most humble woman in the world, and she couldn't quite bring herself to claim credit for her son, me, Rick, who she believed was different and special and more intelligent than anyone else in the family. And I'm not necessarily saying I agree with that, but she had to find this device to explain me to the world. And to her, it made sense that I was an alien and that I had to, get a dossier of information and give it back to my alien overlords at some point.
11: You know, that's the kind of theory in the movie Velvet Goldmine, is that people like Oscar Wilde and David Bowie are these fabulous aliens who are sent to Earth to advance the culture and make the world a better place and make it a bit more sparkly and glam.
12: I didn't actually know that.
11: Well, it's a nice theory. Maybe you're one of those people, Rick. I don't know.
12: That would be nice. Probably to lower down the order of specialness, I think.
11: Well, yeah, give it some time. Yeah. See how it goes. Like I say, your early childhood was in that part of Queensland that's called Channel Country. Mm. I've never actually been that far out west in Queensland. I've been as far as Winton, I think. Mm. Paint me a bit of a bit. When you have pictures in your head of your early childhood, what do you see of that part of the world near Birdsville?
12: Yeah, the Channel Country, I mean, you'd remember it if you'd seen it, particularly if you'd seen it in flood. I mean, in the wet season, we used to have these Cessnas that you could fly between the stations. And if you get up above the flood in the wet season, you can see all the channel creeks start to swell with this kind of brown mud, and you can see all the alluvial floodplains, and they're all rushing inward toward Lake Eyre. And, you know, that's why they call it the Channel Country. And when it rains, you've got the mulga bush, which lets off this really sweet scent, which is, to me, still the most beautiful smell in the world, you know, like just that kind of hovering in the air after the rain. But when it's not raining, it's just dry and rocky. It's stony as all get out. And as far as the eye can see, with, you know, sparse shrubs and thousands and thousands and thousands of acres of cattle.
11: Being in one of those outback stations out there once, I remember getting up in the morning and looking out and just seeing red earth. And for a city boy like me, there's always something to interrupt the horizon. But then there was nothing. There was just scrub, and red earth and scrub going as far as the eye could see that forms a kind of a slash on the horizon. Yeah. And then this vivid sky with trails of cloud going forever. It looked like a kind of a special effect or something.
12: It's like how we used to draw when we were taught to draw perspective in primary school.

0: You'd have to kind of put the lines in there, and you get all kind of you get funneled into this point in the horizon. But there's nothing there except the kind of wavy lines of the heat haze in the distance. It's just and that red earth. I mean, I've just for the rest of my life I've been disappointed by regular dirt. Like it has to be red.
1: Disappointed by regular dirt.
0: Yeah, that's the name of my second book, actually.
1: Given the isolation of such a place there, what's rule of law like out in
0: there?
1: In
0: there really there? Is yeah, none. Right? Yeah. I say that, I mean, it's not a joke. I mean, if you're near a town, you might be an hour or 2 hours or 3 hours away from a town that has one cop that services an area, particularly in Birdsall, an area that's kind of the size of the United Kingdom. In different parts, and it's one of them, maybe two, if they're on rotation. But then on the stations, so much, and, there's so much stuff that I wish I could have reported that's still going on to this day in some of those stations out there that is criminal, and where people are injured, people are hurt, sometimes deliberately so. But the unspoken law, which is the only law that rules, is that you don't say anything to anyone because you solve your own problems.
1: Your grandfather, George Morton, who owned this huge property out there. What kind of a man was he?
0: George Morton was a very cruel man. He was a big-boned, solid presence in everyone's life, physically, but certainly emotionally as well. I mean, he was a cattle baron, and he owned 30,000 square kilometres, which is about the size of Belgium, of cattle stations
1: oh
0: in his lifetime.
1: Oh, my God. Wow.
0: Yeah. I just throw that one out there. Right. Just 0.4% of the entire Australian landmass. And, with that comes a certain kind of power. It's the power of land. And he knew it as well. And he had, I was talking to Mum about this the other day. He had 7 kids with his wife, Laurie, my grandmother. And I don't think he ever expected or wanted them to leave. He didn't want them to. He didn't want them to marry. He wanted them to be his workers for life. Because, when you've got that much land, you want kind of a hierarchy or an inheritance, but not out of joy or wanting to reward your children, but just keeping the empire together. And he used every trick in the book to rule over those kids and to get them to do his bidding.
1: Tell me about the border dispute he had with the next station to him.
0: The next station to him was Roseburth, and it was owned by his brother, because my great-grandfather used to own them both together. There were 10,600 square kilometres in one station. So my grandfather George and his brother Lyle did not get along, and they didn't get along for about 30-something years at the end of their life. So there was a flood in the 70s, and Lyle put up a new fence under the understanding that George and him would split the cost because it was their boundary fence. George never paid. And then there was a few more floods and it washed away, and Lyle put it back up again and George didn't pay. And then eventually got to the point where he said, George, it's your turn to put up the fence. And George refused. So Lyle put it up 100 metres inside his boundary, and George didn't have a fence. So whenever George's cattle came up to Lyle's fence, they were technically on his land now because he put it 100 metres inside his boundary. And then he just swiped them and put them in the cold room. And so eventually George realised what was happening, and he put up his own fence, but he put it up inside his property. So there was a 26-kilometre stretch of no man's land along this boundary, which lasted until both of them died. Parts of it are still there.
1: Got all that time and emotional energy into that bastardry. I mean, wow.
0: These are the people we're talking about here.
1: And you're talking about a fence that's kind of like the length of Belgium, essentially,
0: yes,
1: aren't you,
0: yes,
1: too? Wow.
0: It's the longest-running private border dispute in Australian history, as I understand it.
1: In the 1960s, you're right, there was a family of 5 English migrants who got lost nearby in the area. Tell me what happened to them.
0: Yeah, so they one of their, their recent arrivals, and one of their sons was jackarooing on Clifton Hill Station, as I understand it. But he was in Adelaide. I think the family were driving up to see him at Clifton Hills, and they're all in the car. And this is back in the days when the Birdsall track, it's not much of a track to drive on now, I must say, but in the 60s it was, you really did die out there. And they were driving all through the night over the Christmas holidays, 2 days out from Christmas, and they took a wrong turn in the night. They didn't realise they'd even left the track. And even if out there you've got these gibber rocks, which are basically these flat purplish rocks, and they just litter the entire landscape for miles. And these rocks popped up underneath the car, ruined something in the transmission, and they broke down. And even if they had broken down on the Birdsall track, there was no one coming.
1: Because it was Christmas.
0: It was Christmas. Right. So even if they're, if it was a popular time, they might have seen the mail truck, but nothing else. And they didn't know where they were, and they eventually set out on foot to try and find help. And help never came. You know, one of them was found eventually on a sand dune next to an old piece of gidgee tree. He tied his shirt to it to try and signal someone, but there's no one out there.
1: So they all died?
0: They all died.
1: The whole family died?
0: Yeah. And they were spotted eventually by the neighbouring Clifton Hill station owner and my grandfather, George Morton, who was in the passenger seat of the plane.
1: How was your grandfather, George, with your father, Rodney?
0: My father and him never got along. So my father's one of the youngest. I think he's the youngest boy from memory. And he's also the tiniest. Now, in the Morton family, that's a bad thing because the Mortons all are big. They're big people. And my brother was scrawny. He was so scrawny they called him Acre, because Pandy Pandy was about 1.6 million acres, and an acre is nothing to them. And so...
1: Oh, so there was an insult.
0: It was an insult.
1: Right, of course, someone an acre.
0: Yeah, I know. In Sydney, you call someone an acre and you call them rich. But
1: or fat.
0: Yeah.
1: But in your part of the world, it was an insult.
0: Yeah, he was essentially one in 1.6 million.
1: Was there physical violence inflicted upon him?
0: Yeah, constantly. So he went, at the age of five, he was thrown into a wall by my grandfather, his father, and it ruptured his spleen. And they sent him 1,000 kilometres away to Adelaide to hospital, where they didn't know, you know, he was in quite poor health, but they sent him alone. There was no one with him. My grandfather threw a camp oven at his face and split his face open. Mm. There were routinely beltings and hidings and physical violence. He would play his children against each other. So the older and the tougher ones versus the younger ones, or vice versa. He'd send one out into the paddock to go get the milking cow. They only had one milking cow because it was a beef station. But then he'd send another one on horseback. And both of them knew if they didn't bring the cow home, they'd be flogged. So it was like this sick game. And that's the kind of man he was.
1: He corrupted his children in that way.
0: Yeah,
1: then.
0: Yeah, and I think that's part of the manipulation. I think they were all searching for this unlikely event that one day they would gain his approval if they did the right thing. So they all thought that maybe this would come. And it never did for any of them.
1: And he made them complicit in his own kind of corrupt way of dealing with the world.
0: Yeah, his own violence, his own shenanigans.
1: Today I'm with journalist Rick Morton talking about his memoir, 100 Years of Dirt. Tell me about the bargain your grandmother made with your grandfather in order to get her kids educated.
0: Yeah. So at this point, none of the seven kids had gone to school. Because, again, this fits with the idea that George never wanted them to leave. They were his slaves, essentially, to work this vast, vast cattle station for free.
1: And if you get an education, you might get big ideas beyond yourself and you'll leave.
0: You'll leave. And that's still a concern in Australia. But so he was never going to do it. He had the money, but he was never going to do it. We don't know all the details, but we know that he was charged with assault of an Aboriginal woman. I don't know much more beyond that, except that Laurie saw this, you know, despicable as it was, she saw this as an opportunity to get her kids educated. So she thought that if she gave George an alibi and said, no, he was with me, and the local country cop doesn't want to stir up too many old wounds with the landed aristocracy, so she got him off this charge, essentially, on the proviso that he send all the kids to boarding school. And that's what happened.
1: And how about that poor Aboriginal woman?
0: No idea what happened to her.
1: You think about her?
0: I do. I think it's one of those horrible examples of how white power ruled the land out there. And these people, I mean, I don't know whether my grandmother knew this, but she must have had an inkling that the cops aren't going to believe a black woman, because they never did. They still don't.
1: I'm with Rick Morton. Rick is a social affairs writer for the Australian newspaper. He's written a family memoir, which is also a story of poverty in Australia. It's called 100 Years of Dirt. So given that your grandfather owned this vast property, why aren't I talking to Rick Morton, the son of the squatocracy, who went to an expensive private school, who can fly a plane and do all these fabulous things? What happened to your grandfather's property after he died?
0: Yeah, so he died in 2006, and he had a tax bill of $6 million.
1: Oh, my God.
0: Yeah, this is another thing. The rules didn't apply to George Morton. And the sons didn't know this. None of the children knew this, but they'd all expected, obviously, the carve-up of the will. But Pandy Pandy Station, which was the crown jewels, so to speak, had to be sold to pay that debt. It sold for $7.5 billion in 2008 at auction. to a distant cousin, as it turns out.
1: Right, so there was a million and a bit left over.
0: Yeah, plus the other station.

0: didn't. So some of them got stations, but there were seven kids and there wasn't enough to go around.
1: And what was the property you grew up on?
0: So I grew up on Mount Howitt Station, which was owned by Stanbroke Pastoral Company at the time in the early 90s. It was 1,000 square kilometres, so small by comparison to the 6,600 of Pandy.
1: And is this near the South Australian-Queensland border?
0: Yeah, so it's kind of on the inside. It's 5 hours west of Charleville, so if you know the right angle of the Queensland border, we're on the vertical bit, essentially, just on the Cooper Creek as it flows into Lake Eyre.
1: Was your family well-to-do at that stage, or was it kind of living in a kind of rough sort of place?
0: I mean, we weren't well-to-do in the sense that Dad didn't have any of the, you know, he didn't have his own station. He was managing it for a company. But we, you know, we never paid for anything. We killed our own cattle once a month, so we ate meat for free. We grew our own veggies. We did school distance education, my brother and I. There were no school fees. The only thing we really bought were beer and cigarettes for him and perishables, or non-perishables, I should say, on the three-month trips to town.
1: Tell me about the scheme you and your brother Toby came up with to make pocket money from the horse's graveyard.
0: On paper it was a flawless plan.
1: Yeah.
0: So we'd been visited a few times by the Tooth Fairy at this point, and we'd gotten about $2 a pop, which is a lot of money in early 1990s. So we figured clearly there's some kind of correlation between the size of the tooth and the payout. Although we had a sample size of, you know, one species tooth at this point, which was the human tooth. So we decided to find the all these dead geldings and mares that Dad used to bury in the horse's graveyard. We spent a day trying to ply their teeth out with pliers. And I never realised this at the time, but horse teeth are extremely long. So it was actually hard physical labour trying to get them out. And we slept with them under our pillows that night, expecting to be rich, rich beyond all imagining. And we got 50 cents. we got money.
1: Right.
0: It was almost like our scheming had been rewarded, but I think my parents knew that they were in for a hiding if they'd actually jacked up the price.
1: Right.
0: There was no shortage of dead cows or horses on this station.
1: So the Tooth Fairy said, well, I admire your initiative, young man, but
0: yes.
1: But come on.
0: Yeah.
1: Essentially, really.
0: Who knows what she used them for?
1: You mentioned you had distance education there, school of the air. Mm. You had a governess for a bit. What was your first governess like?
0: Yeah, so I won't name her, but our first governess, I mean, we never really knew what to expect because these governesses they're not trained teachers. They just wanted to come out and experience station life. And I think she was from suburban Sydney. But she was just a very mean, nasty person. And I don't remember this incident very well, but she hit my brother Toby across the face with an iron rod. At one point. And I remember ending up in court because she was charged. And I remember I remember waiting in the witness room, and my brother was the only one that had to take the stand. And he was told, Mum said to him, just tell the truth. Just tell the truth. And his lawyer, or her lawyer, I should say, was, yelling at him at one point during the court proceedings, you're lying. You're lying. This didn't happen. And he said, I'm not lying. My mum told me to tell the truth. And I have this weird memory of her leaving the station on a plane, which apparently didn't happen, according to Mum, but she was gone pretty soon thereafter, and she wasn't very happy about it.
1: It's time for you to tell me what happened to your brother Toby on that day, the day where kind of everything changed for your family.
0: Yeah, that day. That day was Father's Day, 1994. It was also the day of the Birdsville races. We were out shooting crows, him and I. He was a better shot, so I was just bagging them. But it was very hot. Even though it was only September, it was very, very hot. So we ended up taking a break in the shed, the worker's shed. And one of the jackaroos in there was fixing a motorcycle. And he lost a bolt into a car servicing pit, which, those old pits that you can drive a car over, stand underneath, you let all the oil and petrol out, all of the machinery juices. And he sent my brother into the pit to go find it. And it was very dark. And my brother said, I can't find it. I can't see. Do you have a torch? And the jackaroo said, I don't, but I've got a lighter. And I was peering over the pit, kind of helping him in my small brother way, trying to help him find the bolt. And he got this lighter, he flicked it on, and the whole thing went up in a ball of flames. And this is in the middle of nowhere, 5 hours from Charleville, which is where the Royal Flying Doctor Service base is. And they've been at the Birdsville races all day, trying to help drunk people, essentially. That became, just this dramatic emergency. I remember the jackaroo trying to lift my brother out of that pit. And I never knew this was physically possible, but my brother was so hot that he burned the jackaroo trying to lift him out. And so the jackaroo dropped him back in. He couldn't hold on to him. And Dad came running from the stables where he'd been working.

0: working with some horses. And, you know, in that typical fatherly or that parental heroism that you hear about, he just kind of grabbed my brother and whisked him out. And I remember him holding him in his arms, kind of like a forklift, and running back to the homestead. And my brother's skin is hanging from him like curtains. And I just remember thinking, things are about to change dramatically. And that was, you know, the next door neighbours came from Plevna Downs to try and help mum and dad because, you know, so the Royal Flying Doctor Service is an amazing thing. They've many decades ago developed the medical chest for stations. So it's this green box with all these different kind of medicines and needles and things that you might need in an emergency. And they're all numbered. So over the radio, they give you, you know, they say, get out 24. Now draw up 10 milligrams of, or millilitres or whatever it is of 24 and then inject it into the arm. And so the station, the neighbours came to help and, you know, his head's swelling up because his skin's essentially cauterized at this point and the fluids can't come out. And they're coming to help and the Royal Flying Doctor Service has to fly back via Charleville to refuel. And they get there late in the afternoon, very late, and they stabilise him on the runway because they fear there might be too much turbulence to put the drip in the air. But by that point, it's almost dark and they can't take off in the dark. So my father and I filled up these old beetroot cans, the big industrial ones that you buy when you live on a station. We filled them up with kerosene and we put them along this old dirt runway and set them alight so the plane could take off. And I remember mum climbing the stairs with my three-week-old sister, Lauren, who'd just been born. And I remember thinking that I was just going to go with them. And I went to get on there and she said, there's no room on the plane. You've got to stay back here. And that's all I remember for about 3 weeks. I went black.
1: You're right, but while you were at home at that time, you became aware that your father was having an affair with your next governess.
0: Yeah. We didn't have a lot of luck with governesses, as it turned out.
1: No, not at all. I just can't think of, you know, those two things, the burning of your brother and then this.
0: Yeah.
1: Oh, man, it must have felt like an earthquake to you. It really must have.
0: It did, and it was so big. It's kind of like when you see those, you know, those atom bombs go off and there's a gap or a pause before the shockwave gets to you. That's what that felt like.
1: Did you confront him about it?
0: I did. So, you know, I had this gap of 2 or 3 weeks where I don't remember anything between the plane taking off with my brother. But then my memories kick back in because I see this earth-shattering thing, which is him kind of canoodling on the couch with my governess, who's 19 years old at this point. I'm 6 years old, by the way. And so I saw that happen. And in my 60-year-old brain, I'm like, well, that's not normal, but let's not overreact. And then we had dinner one night with, I think, some of the other Jackaroos. And then afterwards I went to go take my dessert bowl back to the kitchen and I saw them kissing in the kitchen. And I'm like, well, this definitely isn't right. And I knew then that something was definitely very wrong. And one night I was sobbing in my room when he was walking past and he came in and he said, what's wrong? And I said to him, I remember very distinctly saying, you don't love mummy anymore, do you? And he very effortlessly lied and said, of course I do. But, you know, I knew he didn't. But I also knew that I couldn't tell mum. I didn't have the words for what was happening. I just had this sensation that it was all about to go awry.
1: So then there's the drive to hospital to see your brother. Where was your brother at this point? Was he in Brisbane at this point?
0: Yeah, so he was in the Royal Children's Hospital in Brisbane. So he was there for about 6 weeks, I think, 6 to 8 weeks. And so
1: what did he look like when you finally got there to see him?
0: He, honestly, it was probably, I mean, I can't imagine what it was like for him. It was traumatising. He had had, by this point, emergency skin grafts. And, you know, the skin graft system was a little bit more rudimentary than it is now. And so they just take off these, kind of shave these large patches of skin. He looked like farmland from the air. Kind of bits were burnt and red and others were white and looking a little bit better. And he had to have more skin grafts in the time that we were there and daily showers and dressings, which just caused him severe amounts of pain. And there was just, you know, I just remember kind of like sitting there thinking, how is he doing this? Like, how is he actually coping?
1: Once your father told your mother he was having this affair.
0: Do you know what? I actually don't think he ever said.
1: Really? He never said anything?
0: She had to find out on her own terms. She says that he still never told her that the marriage was over.
1: So she found out like you found out some way or another.
0: She came back with my brother and my sister. And I think my brother noticed that, you know, the governess was driving his car. And that was the first red flag because nobody drove his car, not even mum. And so we were all on back at Mount Howard and he kind of just, it was said, it was not said, but it was
1: understood.

0: stood. Mm.
1: So once that led to the breakup of the marriage, yeah. What did that mean for you and your mum and your siblings? Where did you end up after that?
0: That was literally, you know, instant poverty, instant. Dad froze the bank accounts. He had the car. And we ended up in Charleville, which is 5 hours away in public emergency public housing. We had no money. I don't know the details, but mum relied on charity essentially in those months, getting us settled. My brother was just, you know, he was still newly burned and had to do daily wound dressings. My sister was 2-3 months old at this point. So she's a newborn, and then there's me, and we're living in public housing in Charleville with no one that we know except a couple of friends in town.
1: What was that street like you were living in?
0: It was horrible. I remember, you know, part of me was entertained because I was young and we lived in on a station and there were so many people out, but they were, you know, at first I thought maybe they were having parties, but it was domestic violence as far as the street went down. It was people yelling and screaming and fighting and getting drunk. You know, we went, I can't remember why, but we went away for a week to go sort something out in Boona where we ended up moving. And when we came back, you know, someone had tried to rob the place, they'd turned the power off and all the food had spoiled in the fridge. It just felt very unsafe.
1: Did your dad pay for any support for you kids?
0: No. No, in fact, he decided that he was going, when they went to sign the divorce papers, he drove with my now stepmum, the governess, in the new Toyota, which was jointly in mum and his name, while we caught the train, and mum had to scrimp together savings for a kind of a sleeper carriage for her kids and her. There was no money.
1: This is your dad who was brutally beaten by his own father as a kid, and he's doing this, he's behaving this way.
0: Yeah, and I'll never understand it because he was extremely damaged and broken by what his father did to him. Extremely. And I think he let mum in on a little bit of it, but we never really knew the full extent of it. And, you know, he even sold that car and took the money for himself, even though it was jointly in my mum's name and his name, because the car dealer didn't bother checking the signatures.
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3: Hello, Lucy Shannon with a news update. Tasmania's Health Minister Bridget Archer has released details of plans to restore mental health beds in the state's northwest after an alleged arson attack damaged the region's only public inpatient mental health clinic. Ms Archer says 10 rooms within the 19-bed Spencer Clinic at the Northwest Regional Hospital will be brought back into service next month. An additional 5 beds will be made available elsewhere on the hospital campus, and the health department will continue renting 3 beds at the neighbouring Northwest Private Hospital. Britain and Germany will launch a joint partnership to counter sabotage and cyber attacks. Downing Street says deeper cooperation in the face of rising hybrid threats from Russia will be high on the agenda. And a new law banning life insurance companies from using genetic test results to deny cover or charge more is now in effect. Experts say it's a significant milestone. More news coming up at midday.
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1: Today I'm with Rick Morton. He's written a memoir called 100 Years of Dirt. So there you are. You're outcast from Western Queensland.
0: Just like that.
1: Just like that. And you're living in a housing commission flat with your mum, your older brother who's a burns victim, and your infant sister in a housing commission flat in Charleville.
0: Yeah. Then we all got the chicken.

0: bucks. Yes, yes. You know, just to, you know, the cherry on top.
1: Right.
0: Don't forget that important
1: That's
0: detail.
1: Terrific. That's marvellous. How meticulous did you see your mum being with her bills, with managing the tiny scraps of money that she had to keep you guys afloat?
0: It's amazing what the human spirit is capable of in adversity. I mean, mum became this kind of supreme overlord accountant because she had to be. And I remember from that day on, essentially, to this day, she was just doing it this morning, actually. She gets a piece of paper and she does her sums. How much money do I have? What bills do I need to pay? What do the kids need? How much do I have left over? Ordinarily, it was about 10 cents. This is proper. Without doing that arithmetic, we couldn't live. Because if you do not go into those financial decisions knowingly, without making the mistake of missing a bill, then that just leads to more pain and it spirals out of control and you entrench yourself in poverty even further. And I think she knew that instinctively. And that piece of paper became, you know, the greatest physical law under which we lived.
1: Your mum should probably become the Secretary of the Department of Finance because she probably wouldn't let a single cent go astray out of the federal budget.
0: She would do a lot better job, I can assure you. She wouldn't take anything from anyone either.
1: No. There's something about poverty, and this is one of the cruelest things about it, that inspires, in some people, a kind of contempt. In the comfortably off. They think, there's a thought, well, you must have done something.
0: Yeah.
1: You must have done something to earn your poverty. And how much patience do you have for people who say, well, poor people, yeah, well, they can always afford a Foxtel account and a mobile phone? What do you think when you hear that kind of a phrase and how that relates to your family story?
0: I have zero patience for that argument. There is this kind of creeping sense, this kind of argument that poor people are morally inferior, which I think is repugnant for a start. But also I think they get confused by what poor people are. I think they're categorising them wrong because when I think of poor people, I think of my mother who didn't have an inch to move. And on the other hand, I mean, if she got hit with an extra $5 on the water bill, she's done. She can't afford that. So she has to meet her obligations. Then there's somebody like me who is terrible with his money and constantly broke, but not poor anymore. Now, I think the politicians and commentators, when they're talking about these people who make poor decisions financially, are sometimes talking about working class people who end up running out of money at the end of the month. But it's a different thing. And I have, and even so, there is, this moral argument I don't think holds because poverty is such a stress. It is such a awful state of being that I don't necessarily judge people who buy a new TV because there is this view that money never hangs around. And when you have a windfall, if you get a nice tax return or if you win $200 on a scratchy, that money is just going to go on paying for things that you don't want, like services or bills. So why not, just get rid of it now and buy a new phone?
1: Some years ago, the American journalist Barbara Ehrenreich wrote a really great book. I think it's called Nickel and Dimed in America or something like that. About she actually subjected herself to living as a poor person in the United States, which, if anything, it's much harder than
0: definitely
1: here. And the thing she discovered is that poor people pay more for everything.
0: Yeah.
1: She discovered she was working with nurses who were living in motel rooms, paying extraordinary amounts to pay for a motel room because they couldn't scramble enough capital together to pay for a bond for a place. Is that your experience too, that poor people pay more than the comfortably well-off?
0: They pay more for everything financially. They pay more for everything emotionally. There is absolutely no doubt in my mind that that is the case. I mean, just as a really small example, Mum, we never had enough money to take advantage of the supermarket deals because you have to buy 2 for $1 or 4 for the price of 3. But we could only afford 1. So you pay more per unit for everything. She tried to use coupons when she could. And also if you miss a bill, which I think she almost never has unless it was my fault. Mum has never missed a bill. But if you miss a bill, there's $15 as late fee. And so poor people over time pay more for everything. You also pay more for your food because if you live in a poor area, your fresh food is more expensive. The supermarkets have that one figured out. But you pay more in your health normally because you eat the cheaper options, which tend to be frozen. So then you end up, slightly more overweight or with other health problems. You pay more in terms of the time you have to put into living. I mean, it takes so much time to be poor because you have to think, well, if I've only got $4.50 and I've got to get to this appointment, I can't afford a taxi. I might be able to afford the train, but then I can't eat lunch. But if I do this, then I'm

0: I might be able to make my lunch at home and then take the train if you've got access to public transport. But you have to do these sums every, not just every day, but for the morning and then when you get home and you're like, oh, right now, how do I pay this thing? It is just so time consuming. And that is what I mean when I say poor people pay more for everything. It's not just cash, but it is definitely cash as well.
1: What, there's this emerging science of epigenetics that says that you can actually inherit stress, things like that. What do you understand poverty, the way about the way poverty can affect the very physicality of someone who grows up poor?
0: So there's two. So you know, there's two different ways of looking at this. Epigenetics is quite an emerging field of science, but it's gaining a lot of evidence. And essentially, you know, nobody's saying that trauma changes your genes. Your genes are an imprint of your father and your mother. But what happens is that there are epigenetic markers which are kind of attach themselves to the genes and change completely the way they express themselves. So adversity in your grandfather's life can actually change the way his genes express and get passed down through these markers to you. But then there's the other side of it as well in terms of the way the brain develops. And there's a lot of science emerging out of America. I think Kimberly Noble's one of the leaders of this. If you grow up in a poor household, your brain mass, your volume of gray matter shrinks. But so, and this is really important, so does the surface area of your brain. And that actually means a lot in terms of your mental acuity and your cognitive coping skills and your executive function. That is what changes. And they've done studies where, you know, they can map kids in these neighbourhoods to a decline in mental cognitive function as adults, and they can map it to poverty, not to poor food, not to, you know, lack of schooling, but to actual poverty and the stress that puts on the brain and the way it changes your development.
1: Is this why you suspect your brother, Toby, who recovered from his burns, who, as he got older, was a likely candidate for substance abuse?
0: Yeah.
1: Even before he became burnt.
0: If you had to build a boy out of the statistics of, you know, drug abuse, you would probably build my brother. I mean, he suffered severe trauma at the age of 8 or 9, which is during the prime window. He had a father that drank alcohol and smoked, which is another prime indicator. He grew up in poverty, bingo, number 3. And he lost his father figure, which was the most important male role model in his life. So my brother was, to me, you know, I hate this idea of destiny, but it's very hard not to see anything other than destiny when you're looking back. And I know that can be a trap sometimes, but he, as far as I'm concerned, was marching towards this life for as long as he was alive after he got burned. And he kind of fell headlong into it. And I don't know if that's, I don't want to make excuses for him, but that certainly he had a lot of hurdles to overcome if he was going to avoid that destiny.
1: When he discovered ICE, he changed. Tell me a bit about that, the way his behaviour changed as he became, over time, an ICE addict.
0: Yeah, my brother was always a cheeky little kid and very funny. But even, you know, he got a million detentions in high school, but even the principal had a begrudging respect for him because he was a polite boy who was raised well by a wonderful mother. ICE got rid of that boy completely. And that was the first time when I'd kind of made excuses for him for a long time with his drug habits. And they were mostly hurting himself. But this time he became addicted to ICE and he started hurting my mother and my sister. He punched my sister in the face during one particular episode. There was another where he pulled the phone out of the wall when they tried to call police because he was living underneath my mum's house at this point and she couldn't get rid of him. And not just physically, but, you know, I spend so much of my life talking about what stress can do to a person. I mean, the amount of stress he put my mother through in just terms of fear for her own safety. My mum's an anxious person as it is, who worries constantly. And so am I. And I was, you know, it was debilitating thinking about, you know, there were nights where I would go to bed and I'm like, is he going to become the person who I wake up and find in the news has murdered his mum? Because I've written about those people before in my career and I've seen it. And I just couldn't get it out of my head because it's not like I think my brother is capable of that. He's not. He's not that kind of person. But ICE is. Mm. And it was just honestly so scary.
1: Do you have to perform a kind of emotional triage when it comes to that sort of thing where you have to go, I won't allow myself to feel so much pain and grief over this at some point. And I even hope he goes to jail.
0: Yeah. Well, we had to prioritise. And, in that world when my sister was still living at home, it was Mum and Lauren versus Toby. And that was the choice we had to make. And there are so many things you don't think about when, Mum tried to have him kicked out, but the cops wouldn't do anything about it because he was her son and living on her property. And she had no rights as a tenant because he wasn't paying rent or living there under an official rental agreement. So there was actually nothing she could do. She got domestic violence orders a couple of times, but the court process broke her. I mean, you have to remember she's still a loving mother at this point, despite everything he's put her through. She cares about him and loves him still, in her DNA. So eventually we got to the point where we were just tired, worn down emotionally. We just said, please put him back in jail.
1: To complicate matters further, for whatever kind of finger hold you felt you might have into acceptable society, being a poor kid in regional Queensland still, in your teen years, of course, you discovered you were same-sex attracted.
0: Yeah.
1: And
0: yay.
1: Hooray. It's great.
0: Hit the jackpot.
1: Yeah. How did you try and conceal that in regional Queensland in those days?
0: Some of my friends now would say unsuccessfully.
2: Really?
0: But they're judging me as I am now versus what I was like in high school. So in high school, I conducted these mental audits of the way I conducted myself, the way I moved, the hand gestures I made. I spent a lot of time practicing them in my room. And it's funny how common that story is. Like, I have a really good close gay friend, Shannon, who's done the exact same thing in Mackay.
1: Can you impersonate a caricature of a straight man? Can you do that? G'day, mate. Give me a VB. What do you think of the new Holden V8? Can you do all that?
0: Funnily enough, that's my phone voice when I'm working as a journalist.
1: G'day, mate. How you going?
0: G'day, Governor. Shining shoes, Governor. How's it going? Give us a yarn.
1: So seriously, you did all that, though. That's awful, though, isn't it?
0: Yeah, it is. I mean, I had to have these protections because, I had to have this kind of, I write about in the book, I had this Rolodex in my head of girls' names who could be considered attractive and who I knew were attractive, but I didn't see it from a romantic point of view. So I had that ready to go. I had my mannerisms, cut in a certain way. And I had to be constantly on watch, constantly. And that kind of, it was just jangling at the back of my head. It's like I could be found out at any moment on any day for years.
1: Yeah, and be subject to poofter bashing.
0: Yeah, that was a real thing.
1: So you must have grown up with this kind of total hypervigilance all the time.
0: And hypervigilance is the perfect way to describe it because it's what people don't understand. They're like, well, how many times have you actually been called a faggot in your life? And I'm like, well, more times than I can count. But they're like, well, but so what? And I'm like, well, so what? I was expecting it every day. I was expecting that any day could be the day that I get bashed. There were close encounters. Of physical violence. And so when you expect it every day, it's not the fact, it's not how many scraps you got into, it's how many you thought you were going to get into. And that does the damage.
1: What do you think was the price you have to pay for those years of concealment where you don't dare express your attraction to someone or your lack of attraction to someone? What do you think is the price you pay for that?
0: I feel like I lost a childhood, certainly the latter part of one. I lost the part where everyone got to learn how to love and to be around other people they were attracted to. I mean, I completely lost that because not only, I came out when I was 21, but even so, I was still very uncomfortable. So, whack another 5 years onto the sentence. I lost that, but I also, more concretely, I think I gained anxiety, crippling anxiety because of it, because of that hypervigilance and that sense that I, wasn't worthy.
1: So you think you missed out on this kind of season that most of us have in our lives where we learn to love and to be loved.
0: Yeah, and I know that feels kind of giddily romantic in a way, but it's what it felt like I was watching. And, I felt like I was watching something I could never take part of. And that was lonely.
1: Yeah. I don't know. I've got two words in response to that, which is Oliver Sacks.
0: Yeah.
1: Last year I had on Oliver Sacks' former partner who fell in love with him. Oliver Sacks had never been properly out until he was in his 70s.
0: Yeah, in his 70s.
1: In his 70s. And he formed his first proper loving, caring relationship, partnership with this lovely man, Bill. But it took him that long in life. But I don't know if it's ever too late to do that.
0: No, it's not too late. But I've read Oliver Sacks' biography and I know how painful it was for him because he almost had that first love when he was quite young. I think he was at university And this boy kind of turned his back on him when they got a bit too close. And then Oliver just shut down for the rest of his life.
1: Not for the rest of his life.
0: Well, until he was in his 70s.
1: Yeah.
0: And I mean, obviously it wasn't too late. And Oliver was a singular brilliant man. And his life was so rich.

0: I was very worried that it was going to get back around to mum very quickly. So I kind of had to pull the pin and say, right, I'm doing it. And I was staying in a friend's hotel room. She was quite wealthy, but I was just sleeping on the floor. And I just had to get some liquid courage. And I used to drink a lot at the time because I was going through a lot of stuff. So I drank about 2 litres of Stanley cask wine, the red one.
1: 2 litres?
0: 2 litres, yeah. Oof, yeah, wow. I used to buy a box of 4 litres for a weekend.
1: Wow.
0: So I drank a lot of it, and then I rang mum from the balcony, and I kind of just said, well, I've got something to tell you, which is how all these stories go. But how they don't always go is having a mother like mine who says, God bless her, she said, darling, I don't care. She's like, but I've just got one question. I'm like, okay, mum, what is it? Hit me. And she says, was it the Ken doll I gave you when you were 6? And she did give me a Ken doll when I was 6. And I remember once a brown snake ran up her leg when she was in the yard. And I was so busy putting the pants on this Ken doll that I didn't hear her screams. And so that Ken doll is responsible for a few moments in our life.
1: Yeah, the problem with that, though, is the Ken doll's pretty good looking, but there's a smooth hump
0: there ain't
1: between his
0: there.
1: Legs. There's nothing there. That's right. He's not exactly what you'd call anatomically correct.
0: No, no. But I also said to her, I'm like, obviously the Ken doll must have had something to do with it because all the women who had Barbies ended up as lesbians. So there is no correlation, I swear.
1: What about your father, though? How was he when he found out?
0: Well, I never told him directly because I knew that was a lost cause in my head. Which, you know, in a happy kind of coming of age movie, you might get that kind of result where you don't expect it, and you know everybody's happy at the end of the day. But I think he found out that I was gay either through my brother or through Facebook, because we live in those times now. And he told my brother during one of my brother's visits with him in Toowoomba that he didn't like my lifestyle, and I think he intimated that it was disgusting. And that got back to me, I think quite innocently. They just thought, oh, well, your father said this. But I remember where I was when I got that phone call, and I remember the feeling being in my living room in Forest Lodge on a day off in 2014, I think it was. And it was like I'd been shot. You know, I just
1: really?
0: Felt, really?
1: Why? Why? Because he'd not been a part of your life.
0: No. At that point, I hadn't spoken to him for 6 years. It's now been 10. He wasn't a part of my life. I had no reason to look up to him as a role model. But it was like he's one of the two people that's meant to love you regardless, you know, without condition. And I think even if I didn't know how to articulate it at the time, I think I knew there and then that this was the proof I had already been looking for, that I was not capable of being loved. And that was, like, you know, that was shattering to me. And I just remember sitting on the couch and crying.
1: You mean you don't deserve to be loved? Is that what you mean, or capable? There's a difference there, isn't there?
0: Well, I don't think, I mean, clearly, I mean, the way my anxiety rationalises it, and obviously this is not the logical part of me speaking, but the way my anxiety talks about this is, well, your dad doesn't love you, why should anyone else? Because in the order of people who are meant to love you, dad and mum are at the top. And then other people, if you're lucky and if you manage to convince them in the right way, might come on board.
1: Oh, Rick, that's such a cruel thought.
0: It's terrible.
1: And it's not worthy of you. It's not true, of course.
0: No. Well, I mean, I know it's not true, but how do you debate a feeling?
1: Can you be stern with it? Can you say, seriously, can you go, stop that thought? Can you just stop it?
0: Stop it. Stop that.
1: Like yeah.
0: I can't even do stern words. How do I do stern words?
1: Oh, so are you getting over that? Are you moving through that?
0: It's taken 4 years, a lot of hard work and a lot of therapy, as it turns out, and a lot of really understanding friends. Because I put my friends through a lot in terms of that combative nature of going, well, you know, I mustn't be capable of being loved, so therefore why would my friends want to hang out with me? Why do these people put up with me? And I looked for every conceivable reason you could think of that might be true. And in so doing, annoyed a hell of a lot of them and really damaged a lot of relationships, thankfully, that I've been able to repair. But it was, you know, it was really hard.
1: You know, all your mum's hard work paid off, and you're a bright guy. So you were a candidate for a scholarship to Bond University. Tell me, though, about poverty kind of hobbles you even when you get to that point too, doesn't it?
0: Yeah, and I had no reason to expect that this would be so, you know, so difficult. But, you know, I got to this, you know, I shortlisted for this scholarship, which is essentially like being on Donald Trump's

0: The Apprentice. Like, you've got to go to all these weird interviews and you've got to jump through hoops and play kind of like, you know, business games and prove that you're not just academically gifted because they had that on paper, but able to network.
1: Right. Does that assume you've come from a middle-class background, though?
0: It does. Yeah, it does, because I'd never done any of this stuff. And, I mean, these people who were shortlisted were all academically gifted, but they were also all from very well-off families, because Bond is that kind of, it's a private university.
1: People who know what a canapé is.
0: Yes, a canape. Right. or how to use chopsticks. Yeah. Or how to, well, for a start, could afford to own a suit. I didn't have one. Or knew how to work a room. I mean, I still don't know how to work a room. I know how to split a room accidentally when I'm going for one of those canapes, but I haven't figured out how to get around to all the people all at once.
1: So nonetheless, you got a half scholarship and a cadet, and you became a journalist for the Gold Coast Border. You know, your story is so interesting because people might look at your story and go, well, this proves that it is true. Yeah. If you do work hard, you knuckle down, you get the good marks, you can become someone like Rick Morton, who is a journalist with a national audience. He's greatly admired. He's articulate, has all these things. But the truth is, what about the people who aren't so magnificently clever like you, Rick? What about those people? Because it's only you deserve it. And well, it's only because you're gifted with intelligence.
0: Well, I mean, I don't agree with your assessment, Richard, but I don't like that argument for that reason. I mean, people, so often you hear these tough luck stories about growing up, and then the message at the end is, if I can do it, so can you. Just pull yourself up by your bootstraps. It's just not right for a start. I don't remember making any of the right decisions. I made decisions haphazardly, like my brother did, and sometimes really, you know, in a really egregiously wrong way. And I made a heap of mistakes along the way. I am lucky that I was, you know, I was taught to read by my mum. Well, she says I taught myself to read. I don't know. But, you know, I had books in the house. They were Danielle Steele books, but they were books. I had a loving mother. I think, you know, Trent Dalton was on your program, and he said the only two kids – the only two things kids need is, you know, love from their parents and a quiet house. And I had that with mum. And my brother didn't, because, you know, mum loved him, but he wanted love from his dad. And so I think that argument's just total bogus. It doesn't work. I'm lucky.
1: You got a lovely quote on the front of your book from Christos Solkas. I remember what he told me once on this program about when his uncle took him to uni, and he said the first day he went to uni, he travelled a million miles away from his family. Have you ever had that feeling? Having become an educated, articulate person who is able to network now, who has access to this kind of national platform. Have you travelled a million miles away from where you've come?
0: Yeah, I think I have, and I know that in the early days it was a really difficult adjustment. I mean, I know Mum doesn't often get angry with me, but when she did in those early days, she'd be like, oh, everything, ever since you've gone to university, you've changed. And like, because I was learning things and I was saying, oh, maybe, you know, people do things differently out there. Maybe we can try doing this, or maybe we could try putting chili in our food. You know, just really small things like that. I remember once we came home for lunch, I tell this story all the time, and I ordered for the first time in known Morton history, I ordered my steak medium rare, and my sister just looked at me and she said, oh, la-di-da rich boy. And I'm like, no, that doesn't cost any extra. It's a thing you can do. There are levels of steak. And so, you know, those small things are, I think, emblematic of how my life has changed, and it's just gotten deeper and bigger as I've grown up. But I've, you know, I've always had one foot in that other world.
1: Just finally, your mum said you were put on Earth by aliens to check up on us. So what are your findings, O. Rick Morton, of us puny humans?
0: I think I'd like to borrow from the great Douglas Adams and just say, I think the one message that we need to bring back to the aliens is apologies for all the inconvenience.
1: What an extraordinary story. And I absolutely loved having you on the show today, Rick. Thank you so much.
0: I really appreciate it. Thank you for having me.
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I spoke with Rick Morton in 2018. Since we spoke, a lot has happened in Rick's life. He's continued his acclaimed reporting on social affairs. He's written several more books. Rick's most recent book on the robo-debt scandal, called Mean Streak, a full account of a government shakedown that stole billions from Australians by raising fake debts, won him the Prime Minister's Literary Award for non-fiction in 2025. Rick now lives in Paris, where he writes about his life in a newsletter called Nervous Laughter, and you can find a link to that on our website. Rick was recently back in Australia visiting his mum, Deb, who's in fine form, living in the house that Rick has bought for her. This conversation was made in the

0: Good afternoon, ABC News with Lucy Shannon. Tasmania's health minister has released details of plans to restore mental health beds in the state's northwest after an alleged arson attack damaged the region's only public inpatient mental health clinic. Mac Hurd reports.
1: The 19-bed Spencer Clinic at the Northwest Regional Hospital has been closed since a fire badly damaged the building last month, prompting concerns about mental health services in the region. Health Minister Bridget Archer today announced 10 rooms within the clinic will be brought back into service next month, with repair works currently underway. Ms. Archer said an additional 5 beds will be made available elsewhere on the hospital campus, and the health department will continue renting 3 beds at the neighbouring Northwest Private Hospital. A new mental health facility at the hospital has been delayed by several years and is expected to be finished in 2028.
0: As mourners have marked the third anniversary of the October 7 Hamas attacks on Israel, violence is continuing to flare in the occupied West Bank. Eliza Getzey has more.
2: The Palestinian Authority says Israeli settlers have killed at least 30 Palestinians this year, while Israeli authorities say 5 Israelis have been killed in the last 2 months. The latest person to die is 44-year-old Palestinian man Ali Hassan Yusor al-Bazari, killed during an Israeli settler attack while Palestinians were harvesting olives. The Israeli military says both soldiers and settlers opened fire and that soldiers were responding to a report of a Palestinian throwing a rock at a settler. Meanwhile, the Israeli military has demolished the home of a Palestinian man accused of last month's killing of 36-year-old Netanel Shakron, who lived in the Israeli settlement of Alay Zahav.
0: The New South Wales Police Commissioner says the threat of another Bondi-style terrorist attack has prompted the need for a new rapid response unit where officers are armed with rifles. Jessica Kidd reports.
3: Police only had their standard issue pistols when they confronted two gunmen armed with rifles at Bondi Beach in December in a terrorist attack that killed 15 people. Police Commissioner Mal Lanyon says the new Armed Response Command will have specially trained officers with long arms able to be rapidly deployed to unfolding threats anywhere across Sydney.
4: To be visible, be present and be able to respond quickly.
3: Premier Chris Minns says they'll operate 24 hours a day with real-time intelligence.
5: Heaven forbid there is a terrorism attack, New South Wales police officers will be ready and armed to confront those attackers.
3: The first of 250 officers will be deployed from November.
0: The state of New York is accusing TikTok of having given children a placebo safety feature. The newly unsealed allegations are part of New York Attorney General Letitia James's lawsuit against the social media platform. TikTok is alleged to have run an experiment on thousands of users, including children, who tried to turn on a safety feature, giving them a non-functional version of the tool. The company has broadly denied New York's allegations. A new law banning life insurance companies from using genetic test results to deny cover or charge more is now in effect. Customers are still required to disclose existing conditions, but those wanting to use genetic testing to assess their risk are now protected. Vicky Durston from Breast Cancer Network Australia says it's a significant milestone.
6: During Breast Cancer Awareness Month, this is part of the whole story. Better information, better choices and fewer barriers. And today we've removed a barrier that should never have been there. People can now use genetic information to make decisions about their health without fear of it being used against them.
0: Business leaders are up in arms over Cricket Victoria's decision to sell tickets that allow people to work remotely from the Sheffield Shield. Alexandra Alvaro explains.
7: The $16 work from the Shield ticket gets you entry to a function room, access to Wi-Fi, a free hot drink and what Cricket Victoria is calling the best seat in the house at Junction Oval, allowing fans to work remotely while watching the match. Cricket Victoria Chief Executive Nick Cummins says the tickets have been popular and they're looking to expand capacity.
8: I believe that there's a productivity crisis at the moment in Australia and we're just trying to do our bit.
7: But the Victorian Chamber of Commerce and Industry says people's passion for cricket is such that it deserves their full attention and so does work, advising people to take the day off instead.
0: To the weather, there's a strong wind warning for the far northwest, lower east, southeast and central west coasts. A top of 15 for Burnie and Devonport. It's currently 12 in Burnie and 14 in Devonport. Launceston heading for 19. It's currently 14. Hobart heading

0: for 22. It's now 17 degrees in the capital. You've been listening to ABC News. It's 5 minutes past 12.
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2: And coming up today, calls for the federal government to take part in the review of the sale of Rushy Lagoon.
3: They should be up front and centre explaining how good their process is and why it's been such a good thing and why they've done the right thing. It's not about compulsion for them to attend. You know, if they're happy with their process, they should attend and explain why they're happy with it.
2: And the new boss of Elders takes over from long-standing CEO Mark Allison.
4: You know, we're ready for a new set of eyes and an opportunity to think a little bit differently about the business. Mark has put all of the right building blocks in place, and I now have the opportunity to absolutely make this thing hum.
2: Yeah, we'll have a chat to the new boss of agribusiness company Elders, who is a familiar name to dairy farmers who supplied Fonterra. That story coming up on this Thursday. And also Tas Farmers puts in their submission into the review of the sale of Rushy Lagoon. And they're hoping the federal government will be part of that review happening later this month. G'day, Tony Briscoe back with you. Also coming up today, a check on how seed potatoes are going with the potato planting season here. The surveillance and testing procedures for things like mop top. We'll talk about that. We know all about the giant pumpkin growing in Tasmania with the annual event at places like the Brim Creek Show. But news in from the UK about the biggest pumpkin ever grown across the world, weighing in at just under 1,300 kilos. We'll check the latest on the weather in around 10 minutes from now. You too can be part of the Country Hour via that text line. 0438 922 936 is that number. First up today, Tas Farmers has finalised their submission to the review into the sale of Rushy Lagoon in Tasmania's northeast. I spoke to Neil Gross, the Chief Operating Officer of Tas Farmers, earlier today to discuss their submission.
3: So Tas Farmers have put in a very, very detailed submission. It's about 10,000 words. There's a lot of work has gone into it. And it's really around putting some meat on the bones around the questions we have around the whole process. So it's asking questions around timing of decisions made, the rationale behind the decisions that the government have made, and just trying to, you know, frame up some questions so we can get a better understanding of how we just actually ended up like this.
5: It's a situation where maybe the horse has bolted and you can't change anything now. So what will the submission do, do you think?
3: The submission is all about the future. So, yeah, you're right, Tony. The horse has bolted. You know, the property's sold. Gresham House will do what their plans are to do. You know, and there's a lot of other activity going on up there at the moment. You know, there's potatoes going in the ground and a few other different things. But this is really about making sure that we don't lose good agricultural land to schemes like this without proper scrutiny, but without proper process as well.
5: Okay, talk about that proper process and proper scrutiny. What do you want to see in the future with regard to other properties that may come on the market?
3: Well, we want to understand the government's process around how they determine the quality of the property at Rushy Lagoon. But we also need to understand around that properties just shouldn't be seen in isolation. They need to be seen in terms of the region in which they sit and what they mean to that overall region, not just in terms of the land use and the agricultural techniques that are being used there, but what it means to the actual region. So if you take one out, then two out, then three out, what does that actually mean for a region and a state? You know, one of the issues around Rushy is that, yeah, it's a remote property, it's in the northeast, but the impact of taking Rushy Lagoon out of agricultural production has a lot of flow-on effects to other agriculture in the region about, you know, economy of scale and supply chain. And we just need to understand how or if the government took that into consideration with their considerations and putting some meat around the bones that, well, it actually does need to be taken into consideration in the future.
5: Does it need to be more transparent because the fact that taxpayer money was involved?
3: Oh, absolutely. And this is all about transparency as well, Tony. Like, it's about as transparency as the tamer at low tide. I mean, you cannot see through the process in any way, shape or form with this. It needs to be absolutely transparent. Absolutely, the process needs to be as clear as a blue sky day. And that hasn't been the case. No one can get a full understanding of how we actually got to this point.
5: What about the situation that at least the property sold, no one else, in essence, wanted to purchase it?

0: That's probably not correct either, Tony, because our clear understanding is that there were other people in the market for it, but the process didn't allow them to have their price put to the vendor and their offer put to the vendor. There were a number of parties with a number of different options in this whole process who would have been lining up, but just couldn't get in, couldn't get their offer on the table.
1: Which entity is in charge here? Is it the federal government? Is it the state government? Local councils? What's going on? Why can't there be a process that's, as you say, everyone knows what's going on?
0: Well, the clear jurisdiction in authority here is the federal government. So they own the Clean Energy Finance Corporation. They are in charge of the Foreign Investment Review Board. Everyone else is vocal passengers, with a lot of passion and a lot of interest, but ultimately it's all about the federal government here.
1: What about the process, though, of what will happen to the land? Shouldn't that be an approval process somewhere, somehow?
0: Well, I mean, that's a much larger picture around who can determine what an individual farmer or landowner does on their land. If it's not impacting the broader area, then I'm not quite sure how a regulatory framework would sit. But it is also around, the process around something like this, which the Foreign Investment Review Board we would hope would look at, where changing the land use of a massive property like Rushy Lagoon out of agriculture and into trees, you would think that would be something they would have an interest in, and maybe there is a process around that.
1: Okay, now people are also saying that this review is a waste of time. Do you think it's a waste of time?
0: It's absolutely not a waste of time. This issue has attracted more attention than any other in the agricultural space for quite some time. It has just been going on, rolling on and on. People are very interested. We were up at Trevor Hall's bull sale a few weeks ago, and it was still the hot topic of conversation, apart from Trevor's amazing bulls. People still wanted to talk about Rushy. They still wanted to talk about the history, their connection to Rushy, but also their absolute frustration in how we got to this point.
1: Do you think anything will come of the review? It might make recommendations, but recommendations just get put on the shelf usually.
0: Yeah, there's some pretty loaded shelves full of recommendations around the place, Tony. Yeah, something should come out of this, like the federal government, in the submissions that hopefully they will make to this, should be able to explain the process which they seem to be confident in. Out of it, if there are recommendations that are made, those who have the charge of these things, like the federal government, should take note of those. They should take note of the agricultural community, the community in the northeast, the state government, and everyone else who was opposed to the project, and just understand how they can make this better. If they don't understand that, then they're just, completely ignoring a whole massive issue.
1: Neil Gross from Tas Farmers is our guest on the country. And Neil, is there anything that says that they must put in a submission, the federal government or the the people involved?
0: Well, it doesn't matter whether they're compelled to or not, Tony. I mean, if they've got absolute confidence in the process, they should be up front and centre explaining how good their process is and why it's been such a good thing and why they've done the right thing. It's not about compulsion for them to attend. If they're happy with their process, they should attend and explain why they're happy with it.
1: What about the privacy involved in land transfers when people are looking to buy property? It's one of those vexed areas where no one knows what's going on. How do you change that?
0: Well, the difference here is, Tony, is that federal government taxpayers' money was used in this transaction. And where there's taxpayers' money, there should be transparency. If Tony Briscoe wants to sell a property to Neil Gross, then that's the business between us two. But where you've got federal government money, taxpayers' money, then there has to be transparency around that.
1: Tell us about the review. When is it actually on the hearings?
0: Goes to hearing soon. I think it's towards the end of this month. It'll be an interesting process. We'll take great interest and participate as strongly as we're able. There'll be a lot of hard questions asked, and there will be the political banter around all that. That's fine. That's part of the democracy in which we live. But there will be some really critical questions which need to be answered through this.
1: Do you think you'll get those answers?
0: I would hope we would get those answers, Tony. I mean, if like I said before, if the federal government's comfortable with how they see the process, then they should be quite comfortable in answering all the questions and be very comfortable that their answers makes sense.
1: That's the Chief Operating Officer at Tas Farmers, Neil Gross, talking about the submission from the organisation into the review of the sale of Rushy Lagoon.
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0: Ursula Connor joins us from the Bureau. G'day, Ursula.
1: Hi, Tony.
0: Looking beautiful where I am. Is it the same across the state?
1: Oh, look, there is plenty of sunshine across the state today. It's just the north coast. We're seeing a bit of scattered cloud pushing onshore there. But I'm sure they'll get their dose of sunshine through the afternoon, Tony.
0: Any rainfall of note anywhere?
1: Haven't had any rain in the gauges over the last few days. Oh, look, Mount Wellington had nearly a millimetre. That would have been snow melt from yesterday. But otherwise, yeah, nothing of note. It's been a very settled few days, Tony.
0: Now, what sort of temperatures are we at the moment? And what are we expecting over the next few days?
1: Today, we're currently sitting around 18 degrees in Hobart, 16 in Lonnie, Devonport and Wynyard are at 14 degrees, Strawn is at around 15 and St Helens 16 degrees currently. We'll see the temperatures warm up a little bit as we get into tomorrow. This northerly flow is going to persist. I'll get even a little bit gusty through the day tomorrow. And then a bit of a westerly change coming through on the weekend. So we do lose a couple of degrees across the state over the weekend, but it'll still be fairly mild temperatures for Saturday and Sunday. It'll be the next change that we see come through Monday that brings a bit of a burst of cold air over the state, Tony.
0: No rain on the horizon next week?
1: Oh, look, there is a little bit. Nothing for today and tomorrow. On Saturday, that initial westerly change, that looks like it's going to bring some fairly persistent showers through the western and northern parts of the state on Saturday, starting to ease up on Sunday. The rest of the state really only expecting to catch a shower or two on that Saturday change. Then Monday, Tuesday, potentially looking a little bit wetter. We've got a series of fronts that are looking to cross the state. That's what's going to bring that cold air, maybe even some snow to the peaks sort of through Monday evening, Tony.
0: Will there be much in it?
1: Look, it just looks like our pretty standard, you know, maybe 10 to 20 about the western parts of the state, and then it sort of peters out as it makes it through to the east, more like 5 to 10 millimetres for the elevated areas, but less than 5 millimetres otherwise.
0: Okay, now, Ursula, the warnings, what have we got?
1: At the moment, we've just got the coastal wind warning. So that's for the northwest from Low Rocky Point around to Stanley and for the southeast from Wineglass Bay down to Southeast Cape. And tomorrow, we'll see that extend up to St Helens Point.
0: And the coastal waters and swell?
1: Winds at the moment are all north-northeasterly. Today around 10 to 20 knots. We're starting to see them pick up about the northwest and the southeast where we have those strong wind warnings potentially reaching up to 30 knots through the afternoon. And then we'll see those north-northeasterlies at 20 to 30 extending throughout most of the coastal waters tomorrow. In terms of the swell in the west and south, we've got a west-southwesterly 3 to 4 metres dropping out to 2 to 3 metres tomorrow. In the east, a southerly around 1 to 2 metres, as well as a northeasterly starting to pick up around 1 metre. And in the north, not a lot of swell on today, a westerly around 1 metre, and we see that pretty much drop out tomorrow.
0: Beauty. Thank you, Ursula.
1: Thanks.
0: Ursula Connor from the Bureau with the latest information for you on the country. Now, tomorrow's program, we shall hear from the senior climatologist at the Bureau, Jonathan Pollock, talking about the conditions expected as we head towards the summer period, what sort of rainfall we can expect with that El Niño. So we'll talk about that on tomorrow's program. And Richard Bailey, of course, will give us all the details on the livestock markets. Coming up in just a moment, we'll talk seed potatoes.
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0: available 2936. We're with a reasonable run of dry weather, conditions have been ideal for the start of the commercial potato season in the state. Tas Seed is responsible for ensuring the seed potatoes are clean and free of disease. Manager Doug Clark spoke to Larissa Smith about results from their testing and the surveillance program.
1: Yeah, so we had 38,000 tonnes of seed produced, certified seed, and that's the same amount as the year previous. But this past year, we actually had less hectares grown. So we had 650 hectares grown this past season compared to 750 the year before. So tonnage was up, which is good.
2: What was the reason for that?
1: So the reason for less area being grown is primarily involved with mop top and export seed growers not being able to send seed to the mainland. That's the primary purpose or the primary reason for the reduction, as well as the processors doing maybe just a touch less. But saying that, yeah, yields were phenomenal. And actual rejection rates, I mean, we rejected around 5,000 tonne this past year, but some of that still met one of the processors' growing contract terms. So, yeah, it was good. So a lot less rejected, and that's probably due to the use of chemistry to control powdery scab and in turn mop top.
2: And out of that, what percentage was held back from mop top? Was there much found?
1: So for our testing, so what we do for all our Generation 2 seed, our G2 seed, we test all the G2 lines in the seed certification program. We did that in July this year. So we tested 64 lines and they were PCR tested. And what that means, we take 400 tubers from each line. They're just random tubers, and we place them, we separate them out into subsamples. So there's 20 tubers per subsample, so 20 subsamples represent each line. So what we did, we had one of those subsamples actually come back as positive for mop top. So to break that down into better numbers for you, it's 25,500 tubers effectively. So 1,280 subsamples, one of those subsamples tested positive from optop. So with that positive detection, we collected another 400 tubers from that line that tested positive, and that came back as not detected. Drives me nuts a little bit that you can actually get a positive and then get a not detected, and I certainly know, yeah, it does our head in a little bit because what's the actual result? But what we do know is mop top is in the environment at very, very low levels. And that reinforces the testing that we did, 12 months ago. So Tas Seed, also Biosecurity Tas, when we did the full industry response.
2: So do you get the sense that mop top has been contained or perhaps is just in the areas where it was first detected? It isn't as widespread as perhaps initially thought?
1: Good question. So we don't know. Ultimately, we don't know. We know mop top is in the environment. To what degree it is spread across the state in the powdery scab spores, we still don't know. But what we do know is when we do our testing is that we do get a detection, but it's at very, very low levels. We also know that the major processors are not rejecting or disposing of commercial potatoes through their processing lines because they're just not seeing it. We're not seeing consumers complain around, spraying within the tuber itself, like they're not returning product back to the supermarket or back to the grower. So we know it's present, but we know it's at very, very low levels.
2: What about tomato potato psyllid? What's happening there with the trapping program to make sure that we don't see that one?
1: Yeah, so TPP, Tas Seed, has become a trapping program for TPP, and that's on behalf of Potatoes Tasmania, and that has ultimately been run by the AusVeg Veg Watch program. So we are targeting non-potato crops to start off with. So we've only just started putting those traps out this week, so there'll be a dozen go out in the community, primarily in the northern part of the state, to see if there is anything present that's outside of potato crops. The reason why we're going outside of potato crops at the moment is because we still do not have a biosecurity response plan in place. That sort of makes me a little bit nervous. So if we do have a detection, what's actually going to happen? So in the first instance, as they're outside of potato crops, well, that buys a little bit of time, I suppose, in way of forming a response plan. Because what we don't want to have happen is for potato growers to be affected through ultimately a psyllid that has a lot of natural predators anyway in the Tasmanian environment, and that's where we're pretty lucky in that regard. Yeah, so it's just a matter of getting BT and ourselves and Potatoes Tas in the room together and thrashing out what that may look like.
2: Because what you really want is as much surveillance as possible, so more growers putting in these trapping programs voluntarily.
1: Ultimately, yeah, correct. Yeah, but without a biosecurity response plan in place, it would be unfair and unreasonable of potato growers in Tasmania to put their hand up and say, yeah, look, let's have a go, let's put them in, because the unknown is what that biosecurity response plan would be. And until that's decided, and to be brutally honest, literally a day of all of the potato Tasmanian industry sitting in a room with Biosecurity Tas and thrashing that out, because there's enough known worldwide around TPP and control of it. But as I said, we've got great natural predators of psyllids in Tasmania. So I reckon ultimately that would be the main outcome, because we don't want to be adding any more insecticides to our potato growing program.
2: Now take your seed certification hat off and put your TIA hat on. You're at Forthside today. Lots of tractors getting around, getting spuds in the ground, but you'd like to see a little bit more land, or you'd like to have a bit more access to land to grow some spuds?
1: Look, we're probably a victim of our own success in a way. Like so all our research plots are fully allocated at Forthside this year. So what we are seeing is growing demand from the vegetable industry. What they're wishing to see is larger commercial scale sites for demonstration purposes. So it's a great challenge to have. Those sort of projects, primarily based around green manure crops, soil carbon, regen ag practices. So there's no real negative impacts on soil that we're aware of. It's not like we're walking away from Forthside. We certainly don't want to do that. But what we do have is the extra demand from industry around that. So ultimately, we're on the hunt for around 120 hectares of red soil, ideally cropped under pivot linear for vegetable production between Deloraine and Burnie, but ideally sort of Ulverston and Sassafras. So if there's any landowners out there interested, we do reward well. Yeah, feel free to get in touch with myself or Lockie Dornoff at Elders.
0: There you go. Put out a call for some land up the northwest. Doug Clark, Managing Director of Tas Seed, talking to Larissa Smith about seed potatoes. And he's also the manager of the TIA research facility at Forthside. On the Country Hour, and an ASX announcement today by Tasmanian Seafood, or Seaweed Company at least, Seaforest Limited. They've announced it's signed an agreement, a distribution agreement, with Tees Australia, one of Australia's leading beef processors and exporters, targeting at least 480,000 head of cattle by the 30th of June 2027. Tees Australia has been trialling seafeed within its feedlots over the past 12 months and will be the exclusive distributor of seafeed for the rest of the beef industry in Australia and New Zealand, subject to achieving certain purchase volume targets. At the moment, they have 131,000 cattle under agreement, but that will now get to 541,000 head of cattle, inclusive of the existing 70,000 herd on feed already contacted with Tees Australia. And more details about that on the ASX website. Coming up in just a moment, we'll talk about the world record for the biggest pumpkin.
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0: Now, a British gardener and grandfather has once again set a new world record by growing the largest pumpkin ever produced. Ian Patton says he was delighted after he'd claimed the world title in his very first season, competing with his twin brother, Stuart. 65-year-old explains just how big the pumpkin is.
10: It's 2,856 pounds, or just under 1,130 kilos.
11: That's pretty big. How do you get a pumpkin to grow that big?
10: First of all, good genetics, because we've been crossing for years, the biggest for the biggest. And then, of course, obviously a lot of water, Luckily, we don't have a problem with water because we've got our own well. So 130 gallons of water a day when they're growing quickly.
11: That's a lot of water. It's a lot of care of intent and attention. Why do you do it?
10: I got hooked on it probably 50-odd years ago and haven't really been able to shake the habit.
11: And what do people around you say?
10: They normally just marvel at them. You know, they grow so quickly, you know, just from the size of a golf ball to probably the size they are now in just 120 days.
11: That is pretty rapid, isn't it? So I suppose it's satisfying in that you get to see the fruits of your labour pretty quickly.
10: Yeah, and it's really cool to have grown the biggest fruit ever to sit on this planet.
11: And am I right in thinking that you're the record holder, but you broke your own record, is that right?
10: Yeah, I broke my own record that I had with my brother Stuart, twin brother Stuart. He retired last year, so it's just me on my own this year.
11: I see. So last year you were joint winners. This time is the first time you're on. So now you are the undisputed champion of giant pumpkins.
10: Yeah, that's right.
11: And I've got to ask you then, what is next? What have you got lined up for us?
10: £3,000. It's just got a nice ring about it.
0: Good luck with that. It was Ian Patton, the gardener who's grown the world's largest pumpkin, speaking with the BBC's Lewis Vaughan-Jones. 1,295.8 kilos. I was in the shop the other day. $3 a kilo for a pumpkin. I just worked it out. It'd be around upwards of $4,000 to purchase that pumpkin. Imagine taking it home in the back of your car. Coming up on the Country Hour, we shall hear from the new Elders CEO and we'll talk about the Ag Visa as well. First up, the news headlines with Lucy Shannon.
12: Thanks, Tony. Making news, construction business Maas Group has nosedived on the Australian Stock Exchange in the wake of news that AI data centre company Firmus's $8 billion share market debut has hit a hitch. Several media outlets have reported that lower than expected demand from overseas investors means Firmus may have to cut its price from $11 to $9 a share. Maas Group has a 3.2% stake in Firmus and it lost more than a quarter of its value in early trading. New figures suggest more Australians are seeking help for their mental health before reaching crisis point. Beyond Blue's latest well-being check estimates about half the population experienced poor mental health during the past year, with financial pressure being the biggest contributor. But it says there's encouraging evidence that people aren't waiting to take action. And Cricket Victoria says its latest ticket offering that allows fans to work remotely from the Sheffield Shield has been popular. The $16 deal includes a ticket to the game, as well as access to a function room at Melbourne's Junction Oval, Wi-Fi and a free coffee so people can watch and work at the same time. The Victorian Chamber of Commerce and Industry has voiced concerns about the deal. More news at 1.
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0: Well, it's one of the biggest brands in Australian agriculture and it's under new management. So what does the new boss of Elders bring to the organisation and what are his plans? René de Donker is the new CEO and Managing Director of Elders and has been in the role for a week. He spoke with Warwick Long.
17: It's a trusted, iconic agricultural brand. It's for generations on farm. It's been carried on the back of farmers. So, you know, to be the custodian of that brand and the integral role it plays for farmers is not lost on me. So, it's a privileged role to come into this business. And I can tell you, Warwick, I'm surrounded by a lot of experts in this space. So, it's been a great first few days.
18: You take over from Mark Allison, who tried to leave before and came back. What's that experience? Does that add pressure to you being the new guy hoping to forge a new path in this business?
17: No, not pressure. Mark's had over a decade leading the business and arguably elders is Mark. And so he's been nothing short of professional and an exceptional supporter of me. And the transition's been excellent. But look, I think, you know, we're ready for a new set of eyes and an opportunity to think a little bit differently about the business. Mark has put all of the right building blocks in place, and I now have the opportunity to absolutely make this thing hum.
18: When he came into the role, he had his 8.3-year plan, right? Do you have a similar manifesto? Are you working on that right now?
17: Well, that's right. So Mark has had a few iterations of an 8-point plan, and there is a 1-year 8-point plan in place that Mark has left in place as I transition in. So look, I'm feet under the desk, 5 days in. I've spent my first few days on the road. In fact, 2 months ago, I had a bit of annual leave between jobs. So I did a huge road trip, went through the network, saw lots of our presence right through New South Wales and Queensland. Right now, it's listening, learning, ensuring that I really understand the status quo. But absolutely, you know, in the months ahead, we'll start to just think a little bit about the future of elders, how we just own the truth and the reality of the situation that we're in at the moment, and also build faith and value for shareholders for the next period.
18: Renee Dedonka, the new CEO of Elders, is on the line with you. You can get your text through 0467 842 722. Mark Allison is sort of sticking around in a mentor type role until February. Is that right?
17: So Mark is at the end of the phone if I meet him. What we've agreed is, you know, just a little bit of freedom. And I'm now just, I mean, very clearly and actively leading this team. From time to time, Mark and I will liaise. I mean, one of the critical things is that he has some fantastic relationships, and making sure that they are changing over seamlessly is super important. He's also very connected to the investor network. So look, it's really a, you know, it's a little bit, it's quietly behind the scene happening, and Mark's been fantastic to be available. But for all intensive purposes, I am off and running.
18: What's the most important thing then for you starting your position running this agribusiness to get a hold of or to have in mind now you've taken over?
17: It's actually, I mean, the strength of our network and all of the building blocks that are in place, from our rural stores, real estate, financial services, crop protection, our wholesale arm, the new acquisition Delta. All of those choices and investments have been made. What I'm making sure I do is I don't leave any stone unturned to appreciate the value that they create. Where I'd like to take this is a much stronger connection between all of them, because I know that they add value behind the farm gate. You know, we've got generational change happening in farms right across the country. They value what we do. We will bring an edge to this, and we will do it even better. At the same time, we need to turn all of that effort into something digestible for investors. Our shareholders need to be a little bit closer to what we do every day. I'm looking at all of that.
18: Well, and that's the interesting thing, especially you talking about investors there. Elders, I find, is one of those windows into how Australia agriculture is going, particularly in major national newspapers and news reports through financial reporting, right? Because it is a share, sometimes it's a window into how Australian agriculture is performing with people in the city being able to visibly see that. Do you feel some of that responsibility?
17: I do, and I believe there's an opportunity to bring that cohort even closer. You know, if you think about what a farmer does every day when they wake up, Mother Nature's not always predictable, right? And the farmer's resilience to deal with what they are faced with and to plan today, tomorrow, next month and the months ahead is quite remarkable. You know, I would like to tell the elder's story and just a little bit differently, so that we can make a very simple, authentic, grounded connection with investors to what we do every day. It doesn't change what we do. It is a translation, and I'd like to bring that investor cohort almost like in the doors of Elders. You know, get on the inside, see what we see and what we do every day, and that's the intention.
18: Let's talk about some of those headwinds that you're facing right now. Input costs for Australian farmers have skyrocketed with the Iran war. That's continuing on. How do you deal with that coming into the role during this war period, and will it affect the bottom line of your company?
17: Well, you know, it's a matter of focusing

0: on what we can control. We don't ignore all of those global forces and faces. That's something that ag in Australia needs to continue to monitor. But when you think about what we control and how we give farmers the certainty that they need, we've got lots of parts of this business that actually help farmers through those challenging times. If I give you one example, you know, the investment that Elders has already made in crop protection is just incredible. They've brought that business to the inside. It's a standalone division. It's focused on strengthening local crop protection capability inside the country, supply chain resilience inside the country. That helps us take control of a very important part of farming, right? Insecticide, herbicide, crop protection. We've got the science behind that. We've got the supply chain behind that. So that's what I love about what I see.
1: And that protects your business too, because when people ring and they want a product, you've got to have it there for them to buy, don't you?
0: Perfect. That statement is excellent. You know, when a farmer needs it, then they rely on Elders to have it. And that is our challenge. How do we make sure that we've got what they need, when they need, in the volume that they need? And also on the other side of that equation, manage the stock on hand and our working capital so that investors know that we're in control. It's the same thing that we're doing. And we've got two different audiences that we need to work on. So that's a great example of making sure there's a connection from farm to shareholder with Elders in the middle, making sure that that connection is strong.
2: CEO and Managing Director of Elders, René de Donker, speaking there to Warwick Long about his future with the company. Just started this week, brand new CEO, was formerly the head of Fonterra Australia. Now, Treasury Wine Estates, one of the world's largest wine companies, has announced 170 redundancies as it restructures its business. The job losses are across the company globally, with the Australian redundancies mostly from corporate and support office roles in capital cities. Treasury reported a statutory loss of $1.08 billion in August amid a global wine downturn and the brand shifting focus to its luxury brands. The ABC has requested an interview. In a statement, a Treasury Wine Estates spokesperson says the redundancies are part of their transformation to create a simpler and more focused organisation. They said they recognise the impact of the changes and thank those leaving for their contribution. A spokesperson said at the same time, Treasury Wine Estate is investing for growth, including recruiting for new roles, primarily across commercial teams in Australia and New Zealand, as well as China and emerging markets, focused on their portfolio of priority brands such as Penfolds. So announcing 170 redundancies, Treasury Wine Estates. Coming up in just a moment, the Ag Visa is back on the agenda.
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4: Most people, when they're fishing, if they pull up a bit of rubbish, it's by accident and it's quite disappointing.
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4: What do you use to fish for shopping trolleys?
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6: It wheeled.
4: Oh, get out.
6: Yeah, it was wheeling and then...
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6: Yeah.
5: Evenings with Helen Shields. Monday to Thursday, 9:36, ABC Hobart.
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2: Do you remember the proposed ag visa? Well, plans for a dedicated agriculture visa are back on the agenda, with the Federal Coalition promising to introduce an ag visa from 2030 if elected. When the Coalition was last in power, there was a lot of momentum for an ag visa and countries such as Vietnam had signed up. But then it all faded out after the Coalition were booted out of government in 2022. One of the architects of the original ag visa was then Agriculture Minister David Littleproud, who is now the Shadow Minister for Emergency Management and Tourism. He spoke to Matt Brown about the renewed push for the ag visa.
8: Well, let's be honest, this is reinstatement of the ag visa. The ag visa started, and in fact Vietnam signed up to it. And in fact four other countries after we lost the election actually asked to sign up to it, and Penny Wong refused them to be able to have that. And so it is something that we need, and it will come in 2030. We'll get the framework, much of what we had last time, about giving people an opportunity to come and work in agriculture, skilled and unskilled, but give them a pathway to permanent residency, that they will invest so that people, businesses will invest in them, in training, and then know that they'll be able to stay at the end of a 4 or 5 year term. They'll do 2 more years and they get to become Australian citizens. citizens. So this is about not just growing agriculture, it's growing regional Australia with the right values and principles and the skills that we want to be able to have that workforce.

0: force. And so it will be reinstated, and that was part of the agreement that was announced yesterday.
1: Right, so the pitch for this new ag visa in 2030, are there any differences to it compared to what you were championing for years ago?
0: No, the principle stays the same. Everything stays the same. And that was important, and that was something that conversations, Angus Taylor saw the importance of it. In fact, was more than helpful when we were championing this when we were in government to get Scott Morrison and Maurice Payne to understand the importance of an ag visa, to be broader than just the Pacific Workers Scheme. We do need an ag visa that looks into many of those Southeast Asian countries in particular that we need, and it probably will evolve even further than that once we get it up and going. It'll be good for regional Australia. It'll give certainty to agriculture that we know that we'll have that workforce that many of the jobs that Australians won't want
1: to
0: do.
1: Why wait to 2030? Why not say, elect us and we'll bring it in straight away?
0: Well, it's about getting the numbers right. We're under pressure because Anthony Albanese is letting 1.6 million people without any regard to what that's done to our nation. We actually have to be honest with the Australian people. There's a lot to fix up and you just can't do it straight away without other consequences. So it's about getting those numbers right. That's why we've got it costed, and we've had all this policy costed by the PBO. So we're honest with the Australian people. We're just not making stuff up and putting a headline out. We've actually gone through the numbers and make sure that it actually stacks up economically, and that's why it's been slated to start in 2030. But it also takes time, you'd understand, to restart those negotiations. You just don't, because you put an ag visa out, doesn't mean that Vietnam will re-sign, or Malaysia will sign, the Philippines will re-sign. It's having to go back and restart those negotiations with those countries in articulating what it'll be and inviting them to apply. Just because we put a visa out there doesn't mean that it just happens straight away. Those other countries have to agree to it.
1: And just finally, because I know you're busy here, the NT Farmers Association is calling for an exemption to the proposed working holiday visa changes. Here today, amongst all the tourism people of the Northern Territory, sounds like they want exemptions from all of these immigration policy cuts that are getting announced by various parties.
0: Yep.
1: What's your thoughts on a case for the NT just being a little bit different to the general conversation around migration?
0: Well, it is a little bit different, and it is important that we don't have a cookie-cutter approach. That's why we will scrap Labor's changes to the working holiday maker and return it to what it is and incentivise people to come to regional Australia. Understand also that if you want to make exemptions for the Territory, you've also got to have the supporting infrastructure to support it. And the new Territory government is rebuilding this Territory after years of Labor decline, and we need them to be able to buy time for them to build the infrastructure to support an influx in population. So just saying we're going to pour people into the Northern Territory means that your amenity as a Territorian can be eroded if we don't get that planning right. The Territory government is setting the Territory up for that to be able to happen, but we've got to be sensible about this and how we do it. And I think that's where having this working holiday maker changes scrapped is the first part, and then ag visas and other visas in incentivising people to come to Northern Australia, particularly the Territory, I think plays into a longer game, not a short-term game. We've got to be honest, we've got some problems in this country. We've got to fix them. It's going to take time to fix it. It won't be perfect to start with, but the sooner we can get on with the job, the better Australia will be.
1: Thanks for your time in Darwin.
0: Thanks for having me.
2: That's David Littleproud, former Ag Minister. He's titled these days as Shadow Minister for Emergency Management and Tourism. He was talking there with Matt Brann about the Ag Visa. Well, migration policy is probably the single most talked about issue in federal politics at the moment. All major parties want to cut migration. Labor's targeting families of international students as well as backpackers. Well, the Coalition wants a cap on student visas but would scrap Labor's backpacker visa caps and introduce an agriculture-specific visa, as you just heard. Minister for Skills and Training Andrew Giles was in Gippsland yesterday and took questions on Labor and the Coalition's respective policies.
3: Well, what we've got to do is to make sure that we've got the balance right when it comes to our migration program. Clearly after COVID there was a big rebound. After then we've made big efforts to get the net overseas migration rate down. It's now down by about 45%. What we've got to do is to make sure that program continues to operate in the national interest. Obviously backpackers have played a really critical role in doing work in regional communities, but so have other visa streams. I think particularly the PALM scheme, Pacific workers who generally also come to regional areas and have got skill sets and aptitude towards working in regional communities. Obviously we need to get that balance right between ensuring that we can supply the labour that's needed while recognising that the social licence for our migration program has to be maintained. And if you think about the serious propositions that are out there, I think there's only one serious proposition, which is that

0: Coming up, we'll talk about a very special, very above average butterfly.
1: This week on Landline, the fascinating story of Queensland's fertiliser island.
2: The whole top layer of this island was stripped bare for fertilisers, and so this became like a moonscape. Absolutely barren.
1: And inside a WA rural dynasty.
3: So I think that we have an honour to our predecessors to make sure that the business does continue. We see ourselves as custodians.
1: Landline, Sunday, 12:30 on ABC TV and iView.
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0: Well, it's not your average butterfly. The Mallee Bronze Azure butterfly is found in the Mallee landscape of the Riverland, the Upper Southeast and Western Victoria. It's one of the finalists in the ABC's Insect of the Year, not only for its beauty and rarity, but also for its very weird lifestyle. Karen Hunt spoke with Fiona Murdoch, an ecologist with Mallee Conservation, to find out more about the butterfly.
5: The Mallee Bronze Azure is a small to medium-sized butterfly. It's found in the Mallee of northwest Victoria and the Riverland and Mallee of South Australia. It's a pretty stunning butterfly when you see it with its wings open. When it's flying, it has this amazing flash of azure blue, so iridescent blue inside its wings. And, yeah, it's a very endangered butterfly.
6: Why is that? What's threatening it most?
5: So the main thing that threatens a lot of our insects is loss of habitat. But this butterfly has a really unique relationship with a host ant. It has an ant that looks after it, a sugar ant called Camponotus terebrans. And the ant actually looks after the caterpillar of the butterfly inside the ant nest.
6: How does the caterpillar get inside the ant's nest?
5: So the female butterfly flies around. It looks for a really big ant colony. And when it finds one, it lays its eggs at the base of a tree where there's an ant nest. And we're not exactly sure what happens next, but somehow the caterpillar makes its way into the ant nest. So whether it's carried by the ants or whether it makes its own way in there, we don't know. But we do know that the caterpillar doesn't come out again. It stays underground in the ant nest until it emerges as a butterfly.
6: Well, that's a bit weird.
5: It's totally weird. It does everything differently to the butterflies that we normally know.
6: When it's in the ant's nest, what is it actually eating?
5: Again, not exactly sure, but in other species that are similar, the caterpillar of the butterfly is actually eating the ant larvae. So we think that's what's going on in that ant nest. The butterfly has tricked the ants into looking after the caterpillar, and then the caterpillar is secretly eating the ant babies.
6: Well, apart from it being really pretty, it's not endearing itself to me just at the moment. Why should I care about this particular butterfly?
5: I think the butterfly is an example of a really intricate relationship in nature. And it's one of those things that just reminds us that we just need to protect habitat and entire ecosystems for these relationships to persist. But it does have the best conservation story. So the easiest way for you to protect this threatened butterfly is to actually, in the locations where it's found, if you do a wee in the bush, the nitrogen in that urine is like a superfood for the ants. So weeing in the bush feeds the ants, helps the butterfly to survive.
6: How rare are these little butterflies?
5: Well, there's only our population in Victoria. We've lost a couple of populations from Victoria. There's perhaps three small populations in South Australia. And again, we've lost a couple recently, both through loss of habitat on roadsides, but also the Murray River flood at the end of 2022 impacted at least one of those populations and we think might have even wiped it out. We had a bushfire on our property in January this year as well, and that also impacted the butterfly. So although I'm trying my best to look after it, since I've been looking after it, it has been flooded and now burnt. So there's still butterflies there, so we're still doing our best. And yeah, this is just a way of hopefully raising some awareness of the butterfly. So we're incredibly grateful to Zoos Victoria for nominating the species.
6: Well, it's also one of the six 2026 ABC Insects of the Year finalists. The other finalists are the Orchard Swallowtail Butterfly, the Gold Christmas Beetle, the Tortoise-shelled Ladybird, the Otway

0: glowworm and the stalk-eyed signal fly. How do you rate the butterfly's chances?
1: Oh, tough competition, absolutely tough competition. These are an amazing collection of fascinating insects. So really, just making it as a finalist amongst this team is really great.
2: That's ecologist Fiona Murdoch speaking there with Karen Hunt about the Mallee Bronze Azure butterfly, which is one of the finalists in the ABC's Insect of the Year. To see some photos of the butterfly and other finalists of the Insect of the Year, head to the ABC website, and you can cast your vote for the 2026 Australian Insect of the Year until the end of October.
3: Tony, is there a praying mantis on there?
2: It's got to be.
3: there really has to be.
2: I'm praying there is.
3: That is my favourite insect or insect type.
2: I have
3: is the mantis. I love them.
2: Yeah, I have wiped off wasps. I have wiped off. What else have I wiped off? Mosquitoes.
3: And yet, mosquitoes are incredibly important to the ecosphere.
2: Yeah. Probably they're a bit of a lunch for somebody else, aren't they?
3: Well, what they do is they remove biomass from large creatures to small creatures so that, you know, they're biting us, but then that blood is being eaten by frogs and skinks and spiders and birds and bats and all sorts of things. So they're kind of feeding the mass of the big things to the little things.
2: Yeah, but they could be spreading disease too.
3: Well, it's not their fault. Now, look, I'm with you in the mosquito hate, Tony.
2: Yeah, yeah.
3: I'm a tiny bit allergic to them, to the point that if I get more than about 3 bites at a time, I go a little bit crazy. It actually drives me a little bit off my rocker.
2: Is that what happened the other day when I was talking to you?
3: Could well have been. Could well have been.
2: What's on the program, John?
3: On the program today, we're going to be meeting a Tasmanian screenwriter. Like, she's an English teacher during the day, but at night she puts on a mask and becomes a screenwriter. And now, look, she's just been part of something the Australian Writers Federation has put on, which is presenting stuff to Netflix. So they're one of the really big producers of fresh TV drama, etc. now. And so, you know, having a chance to get in front of them and pitch your idea and say, right, here's a great thought for a movie, for a miniseries, for whatever it might be. And, of course, you know, part of what they're after is stuff that is set in a place.
2: Yeah.
3: And Tasmania is so good for setting for so many different sorts of drama. So we're going to catch up with Caitlin Richardson and find out about what she's been pitching to Netflix. I don't know how much she's allowed to tell us about it because you don't want to spoil it.
2: No, you could write a story, Joel, about drama in a radio station.
3: I have often thought I should do that after working in radio for a very long time. It would be quite funny.
2: Lots of people come into the studios, lots of different people from different, you know, vocations and different ideas, etc. So you wouldn't have many problems with characters.
3: Yeah. And with creating drama. And, you know, plus, you know, if you're a talk station, there's a certain amount of politics that happens around you. Or if you want to keep it light, you can be like a top 40 station that's mainly appealing to younger people. I've often thought of doing that, but never quite gotten around to doing it.
2: What else is on the program?
3: We're also going to be taking your space questions. We have Chris from the QV Mag Planetarium in. We'll be talking a bit of space news, like about the Australian rover, like the rover, but it's the Australian version going to Mars. But if you've got space questions, he's here to answer them for
2: Planetarium.
3: You. Planetarium, yes.
2: Good on you, Joel.
3: Thank you, mate.
2: On the radio from 1:30 this afternoon. Don't forget ABC Rural and ABC Rural Facebook page. And we'll catch you after midday tomorrow with the Friday edition of The Country Hour.
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8: Good afternoon, Guy Stainer with ABC News. Nurses in Tasmania's northwest are walking off the job this afternoon, seeking extra annual leave amongst a range of better pay and conditions from the state government. Strike action is taking place now at the Mersey Community Hospital at La Trobe and will begin at the Northwest Regional Hospital in Burnie at 2:30. The Australian Nursing and Midwifery Federation is currently negotiating a new enterprise agreement with the government. Branch Secretary Emily Shepherd says part of the claim is for an extra

0: week's annual leave, which she says reflects the difficult nature of healthcare work.
1: You know, they're dealing with life and death situations and obviously at times very distressing and traumatic experiences that wouldn't necessarily be experienced in most other employment sectors.
0: The state government has been contacted for comment. Construction business Maas Group has nosedived on the Australian Stock Exchange in the wake of news that AI data centre company Firmus's $8 billion share market debut has hit a hitch. Several media outlets have reported that lower than expected demand from overseas investors means Firmus may have to cut its price from $11 to $9 a share. The company had previously been headed towards a $43 billion listing. Maas Group has a 3.2% stake in Firmus, and it lost more than a quarter of its value in early trading. Prominent Indigenous elder Mick Mundine has been arrested over historical child sexual assault allegations. Detectives from the Sex Crime Squad arrested the Aboriginal Housing Company chief executive at Redfern this morning and are currently questioning the 79-year-old. Police say Strike Force Millersburg was set up in December last year to investigate allegations against Mr. Mundine that he sexually assaulted a 15-year-old girl in Redfern in 1986. Mr. Mundine is the brother of late boxer Tony Mundine. A schoolboy fighting for life after a botched arson attack in Melbourne earlier this week was given his orders via WhatsApp. Olivia Jenkins reports.
2: It can be revealed the 13-year-old, who has been in a critical condition with major burns since Monday morning, was allegedly tasked with setting the fire through WhatsApp. The ABC can reveal at least two middlemen using aliases on the app provided orders to a group of teens who torched two cars in Taylor's Hill in Melbourne's northwest. Police today arrested three other teens allegedly involved, who fled on foot, leaving the 13-year-old for dead. The boys, two aged 16 and one 15-year-old, will be interviewed by police. It's just one of multiple incidents this week that's seen 13 cars torched in 4 days.
0: Opposition leader Angus Taylor has defended the coalition's migration policy amid reported concern from a major rideshare company. Under the proposal, the coalition would reduce the amount of temporary visa holders by around 650,000 over 4 years. Today, Dee Dee is quoted in 9 newspapers as saying proposed immigration changes across the political spectrum risks tightening rideshare driver supply. But Mr. Taylor says the coalition's policy is based on what's right for Australia.
3: We're not going to set immigration policy in this country based on lectures from Uber Eats. You know, we'll do it based on what's right for Australia. Let's be clear. I mean, you know, if big overseas American companies want to lecture us on immigration policy, we'll do it for what's right for Australians.
0: A new free walk-in mental health service has officially opened in southern Tasmania. Lucy MacDonald reports.
4: The Glenorchy Medicare Mental Health Centre is the fourth of its kind in Tasmania. The others are in Launceston, Devonport and Burnie. The service provides free walk-in mental health care with psychologists, counsellors and social workers on deck. Federal Assistant Minister for Mental Health, Emma McBride, says there are also people with lived experience.
5: When someone walks in, they'll be greeted probably by someone who's walked in their shoes.
4: The centres can refer people to other services or provide ongoing care for up to 6 months.
0: In sports, St Kilda ruckman Rowan Marshall has been traded to Geelong on day 4 of the AFL's trade period. The Saints have agreed to take the 30-year-old to Cadinia Park in exchange for pick 14 at the upcoming national draft. Geelong have now added former Giants captain Toby Green, Essendon defender Jordan Ridley and Marshall to their team that was eliminated in the semi-finals last season. To Tasmania's weather, there are strong wind warnings from Low Rocky Point to Stanley and from Wineglass Bay to South East Cape. For the state today, fine and mostly sunny with north to northeasterly winds. It's currently 13 in Burnie, 14 in Devonport, 17 in Launceston and 19 in Hobart.
6: G'day, I hope you're well. Welcome to The World Today. I'm Andy Park, coming to you from Gadigal Land in Sydney. This Thursday, rents flatline, even fall in some cases, as landlords find they've hit a ceiling on the rent they can charge. And a new Australian Parkinson's trial shows a potential slowdown or halt to the disease. You'll meet the lead researcher.
7: This is beyond my wildest dreams, to be frank. And so I think what we can do now is to start saying to ourselves, okay, well, dopamine is really important, but hopamine is really important too. So we actually want to be able to not get ahead of ourselves, but we now need to construct those studies that can help us to say, okay, this really could change the game.
6: First, though, the backlash to an ATO decision to stop accepting credit card payments is refusing to die down. Despite the tax office holding a series of crisis talks with business groups this week, there are continued calls for the ATO to reverse the change, which is set to come into effect from December the 1st. The Australian Chamber of Commerce and Industry says the decision has been the final straw for many businesses who are already being squeezed by recent surcharge changes. Bridget Fitzgerald reports.
8: For many people, juggling the demands of running a business, any flexibility in how they can make a payment is welcome.
9: It's all about managing your cash flow, making sure that you've got the money there to pay at the right time.
8: Tom is a business owner in southwest Sydney.
9: You've got your compliance side of things that you have to pay, your super and all those sorts of things that you have to pay on time. With the ATO, using your credit card to pay your tax bill buys you an extra 3-4 weeks where you can pay that money interest-free. It gives you an opportunity, a small window where you can operate and then get the timing right that when you pay your credit card off at the end of the month, it all works in.
8: Last week, the Australian Taxation Office announced it would stop accepting credit cards as payments from the 1st of December. The change is a response to the Reserve Bank's reforms to ban surcharge fees on card payments. The tax office says it would not be appropriate for it to absorb the cost of the surcharge because it's a government body, which means it would effectively transfer the cost to all taxpayers. Andrew McKellar is the chief executive of the Australian Chamber of Commerce and Industry.
10: That's a completely unacceptable situation. It puts small business in the squeeze. It is denying them a legitimate option, which many small businesses rely on to manage their cash flow.
8: Many businesses say they've had to either absorb the cost of surcharge fees since they're no longer able to charge them, or they've had to pass them on through price increases to customers. Andrew McKellar says the ATO is refusing to do what the RBA is asking from businesses.
10: I think there are many questions for the tax office to answer. When was this decision taken? Why has it been applied in this way? Why cannot the tax office face up to the same rules that small business has been expected to adhere to?
8: The ATO says its changes should only affect a small number of people. 2.3% of tax payments were made with credit cards in the 2024-25 financial year. But it's been forced to hold meetings with stakeholders this week to explain its stance. The Australian Chamber of Commerce and Industry wants the decision reversed. Small Business Minister Anne Ali told the ABC yesterday she expects the ATO to keep meeting with small business representatives. This morning, Housing Minister Claire O'Neill told Channel 9 Labor had real concerns about the changes and they'll take some finessing.
11: We encourage the ATO to come back to small business and talk to them about the effects of this.
8: But Andrew Charlton, the Assistant Minister for Science, Technology and the Digital Economy, says the government supports the decision.
12: The reason for that decision is that the government has said that if we're going to stop businesses from applying these surcharges, then it's appropriate to be consistent and for government agencies to not have these surcharges as well.
8: The opposition argues the ATO's made the wrong call. John O'Dunham is the Shadow Minister for Home Affairs.
13: I think this is problematic and I would hope that the ATO do consider reversing this, because otherwise we're going to have a lot of businesses struggling to find the cash to pay the bill that's owed. And if you can't pay it on time, of course, the ATO charge an exorbitant interest rate, which, again, I don't think is in the public interest.
8: Sydney builder Tom says he wants to see the government step in.
9: You can't keep chipping away at us, taking things and making things harder for us and expect us to sustain and survive in this sort of environment. It's a really tough time. Yeah, and I think the government's got it absolutely wrong. I hope the ATO change and reverse this decision.
8: The ATO didn't respond to the World Today's request for comment.
6: Bridget Fitzgerald reporting there. Well, if you're struggling to pay your rent, you're not alone, but there are hopes the worst of the price peaks could be over. The latest rental data shows rents are flatlining in most capital cities, have even fallen in a few cities in the past few months. There are signs it's happening because renters just can't afford to pay more, as Stephanie Smale reports.
14: 23-year-old Oscar Waters is pretty fresh to the rental market.
15: I moved out only in the past year.

0: to a rental, and it's been definitely an adjustment moving from living with your parents to living out of home.
1: He says he's spending a third of his pay packet to rent a house in Perth with two others. That's the definition of rental stress, but with prices across the country so high, he counts himself lucky compared to others.
0: It's definitely a decent whack of it, and I'd much rather not be paying that, of course, but some people in my life are paying a lot more in rent.
1: He acknowledges he's one of many renters having to save slowly for their first home, but he's optimistic now that prices have started coming down.
0: For me, it feels like now it's something that's actually doable. It's something that in the future might be possible.
1: This Sydney-sider, who's spending more than a third of his pay on rent, isn't feeling as positive.
2: I save $15 a week. Like, I'm doing my best. I'm not, like, buying food every day, but, yeah, 15 a week is not much each year, so we'll see.
1: Signs the nation's soaring rental market may have reached its peak have emerged from a report by real estate company Domain. It shows Sydney has recorded its first decline in house rents since December 2024, and nationally, other capital cities apart from Darwin and Hobart remained flat in September. Nicola Powell is an economist for Domain.
3: It tells us that Australia's rental market is losing momentum, but I think it also is very telling of the struggles that our rental market has seen, particularly for tenants. We have had multiple years of extreme rates of rental growth, and I think what is very clear this quarter is tenants are reaching their affordability ceiling.
1: She explains some tenants are being forced to reassess their options.
3: Ultimately, what you see is when tenants reach their limit, they start to compromise. They look to more affordable locations, more affordable property types, or they go into a house share or rent out a room. And I think one of the aspects that we're seeing are people staying at home for much longer because of the high cost of renting across our major capital cities and even into regional Australia.
1: But experts warn it's too early for tenants to breathe a sigh of relief. The Tenants Union of New South Wales CEO is Leo Patterson-Ross.
4: Vacancy rates are still very low. People are still reporting the pressure that finding a new home is very difficult, that there's many more applicants and there are homes available. And all of that puts pressure on the prices going up. Mm. Now, an individual household might not be able to afford the increased rent, but so long as someone in the system can pay for it or is willing to pay for it, then we're likely to see rents continue to rise.
1: He says the January to March period will be the real test.
5: Stephanie Smale there. Andy Park with you. 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Just search for The World Today. Overseas, and mourners across Israel are continuing to mark the third anniversary of the Hamas attacks on October 7. 1,200 people were killed and 251 people were taken hostage. The attacks sparked a devastating war in Gaza, which saw much of the strip flattened and claimed about 74,000 lives, according to the territory's health ministry. Here's Alison Schell.
6: Tens of thousands of people bowed their heads as they packed into a park in Tel Aviv.
7: I'm here today to remember. I'm here today to pay respect for the thousands of people who were injured and people who died sacrificing their lives, their families, their peace of mind for this country.
6: It's the third anniversary of the deadly Hamas-led October 7 attacks on Israel, the single deadliest day in the country's history. It's also the first anniversary since all hostages, living and dead, were returned home. But many are still searching for answers.
8: To rebuild trust, we also need the truth. We must know what happened. Without investigating the truth, we cannot fix and ensure it doesn't happen again.
6: As the country's election draws nearer, elsewhere in Tel Aviv, citizens expressed their outrage over the government's failure to prevent the war.
9: We will not forget and we will not forgive.
6: Linda Ben-Menashe is the president of the National Council of Jewish Women of Australia.
10: A lot of the commemorations involve families speaking out against the government, speaking out against the time it took for those hostages to come home.
6: Israel's retaliatory offensive after October 7 killed tens of thousands of Palestinians, destroyed much of Gaza, and displaced most of its roughly 2 million residents, many of whom are still

0: still living in tents. This man says his life has become defined by fear and terror.
1: Today marks 3 years since I became displaced. Honestly, we couldn't sleep tonight because Israeli aircraft were circling heavily overhead. They were terrorizing the children.
0: Around the world, rallies have been held in support of Gaza, from New York to Berlin to Mexico City.
2: What we need to do is organize ourselves and fight internationally, promote the defense of all people everywhere possible.
0: No events are expected in Gaza to mark the anniversary. Despite a ceasefire deal reached a year ago, strikes have continued. Some Gazans say they dream of an end to their nightmare. What is our fate? This man asks. 3 years have passed and we have entered the fourth. What is our destiny here in the Gaza Strip? We are exhausted. Our children are exhausted. For now, progress looks to be on hold. Israel says rebuilding will only begin after Hamas disarms, which Hamas says is conditional on Israeli soldiers withdrawing from the Strip. 3 years on, a new reality for Gazans still feels out of reach.
3: Alison Schau. Well, it certainly lacked the attendance of a big geopolitical apex predator like Donald Trump or Xi Jinping. It only had two world leaders from outside the Pacific. The Australian government-led pre-COP summit in Fiji and the rain-sodden Tuvalu was not without its critics. Climate Change Minister Chris Bowen, who, under a deal with Turkey for hosting rights, is the president of negotiations for COP31, and today hailed the success of the precursor event.
4: We agreed immediately that we should use pre-COP to give us the best possible launching pad for COP31 and to use it as an opportunity to give a voice to those who struggled to be heard at COPs for many years, small island developing states, best represented here by the Pacific.
3: Well, as the summit comes to a close today, the ABC's foreign affairs reporter Stephen Jedgetts has been reflecting on the meeting and joins me. Stephen, are these criticisms warranted, or was it just a good chance to make the Pacific family feel loved by Australian foreign policy?
5: Look, I think the answer lies somewhere in the middle. There's no doubt that the turnout at this conference has been deeply underwhelming. The government was absolutely hoping for some serious world leaders to show up. Now, of course, Pacific leaders who did show up in great number are serious players on the world scene, and they come from countries with enormous moral authority. But the brute reality here is that they are not the problem. Together, their contributions to global warming are almost negligible. So if the purpose of this was to bring world leaders to the Pacific to see the reality of climate change on the ground, then this pre-COP has fallen well short. That said, the government says there's still real value bringing ministers from several countries to the Pacific, including ministers from countries like the UAE, Turkey, and India, as well as the leaders who have come from some of the big multinational organisations who have at their disposal, at least in theory, billions of dollars for climate adaptation and the like. And they argue that even if the guest list was short of what they might have hoped for, it nonetheless played a valuable role bringing some of these heavyweights directly to Tuvalu to see the reality on the ground.
3: The Australian government has publicly defended the conference and the success of the conference. What has been said more privately?
5: Look, people acknowledge privately that they were disappointed to see so many leaders at first decline to come and then in some instances pull out. We saw a couple of last-minute pullouts that people couldn't have expected reasonably. For example, we were expecting to see the Prime Minister of Thailand, but then, and there's an irony here, there was severe flooding in Bangkok that effectively forced him to stay back home. Other pullouts are a bit more mysterious, but either way, there's no doubt that there's a level of disappointment in the Australian government over the turnout. That said, Pacific leaders that the ABC has spoken to over the last couple of days have made it clear that they're not necessarily blaming Australia for this. They say that, you know, if there was a disappointing turnout, then the blame for that should be borne by the countries that couldn't be bothered to make the trip to the Pacific to look the reality of climate change in the face. So there's a mixed vibe both in Canberra and in the Pacific, but two things seem pretty clear. One, this is a pretty underwhelming event. Two, Australia, at least in large part, doesn't seem to be copping the blame. And to some degree, it's still getting a fair amount of credit from Pacific countries for really trying to centre their narrative at the heart of climate negotiations.

0: negotiations in the Pacific.
1: The main COP gathering is, of course, next month in Turkey. How does all this shape up the agenda and how does it set the tone, if at all?
0: To some degree, it does set the tone because we're getting yet another declaration now from the Pacific around the urgency of the transition and the fact that the climate change does represent, as we know, an existential threat. We're also getting a better sense today about some of the key preoccupations that are likely to shape the main COP conference when it comes up in Turkey next month, including a push for mass electrification and a huge uptake in solar panels, something Australia, of course, already leads the world on. But we're looking to see some sort of global commitment to get a much larger amount of solar panels across millions of roofs around the world by 2035. There is less chat, it has to be said, about a phase out of fossil fuels and more of a focus on electrification and the benefits of electrification. That argument has plenty of resonance in a world profoundly disrupted by the war in Iran and to the fossil fuels that flow through the Strait of Hormuz. I don't think this will be a COP that has any revelatory breakthroughs, but clearly Australia and Turkey see an opportunity there in this disrupted world to push the economic case and the energy security case for electrification and clean energy.
1: Foreign Affairs reporter Stephen Jedgetts. For the first time, an Australian-led trial has found evidence that an experimental drug can lessen inflammation in the brains of people at high risk of Parkinson's disease, potentially slowing or even stopping the disease's development. Professor Simon Lewis from Macquarie University's Brain Institute and Clinic led this study, and he joins me in the studio. Professor, welcome to you. Tell me, who participated in this trial?
2: What we know is that people that start acting out their dreams for no good reason, so I'm not talking about sleepwalking, I'm talking about fighting, kicking, punching, jumping out of bed. If you don't have a good reason to be doing that, the chances over a lifetime of coming to see a doctor like me with Parkinson's or related disease is over 90%. So we were looking for those people who had no sign of Parkinson's, but all they were doing was acting out their dreams. And then we were looking for subtle features, maybe a little slowness, but also things like losing a sense of smell, which is a prodromal feature as well, and some colour discrimination, so visual effects. And so we enriched the sample with people we thought were at risk of getting the disease.
1: And what did the study find?
2: So what we saw from the research previously was that those people at risk of getting the disease have increased levels of inflammation in their brain. And interestingly, that inflammation actually predicts how many dopamine cells they start losing over the next few years. So in actual fact, what we wanted to do was a trial targeting the inflammation. And the study used a clever PET scan to look at levels of inflammation before and after 12 weeks of taking the drug in a placebo and a drug group. And what it showed was a statistically significant reduction in a region of the brain that is important for movement and clearly related to Parkinson's. And more so, even after 12 weeks after washout of taking the drug for 12 weeks and then 12 weeks later, we actually saw physical improvements, a small improvement in those patients who don't yet have Parkinson's and a deterioration in those people that were on the placebo. And that's quite staggering that we should see a statistically significant difference. These people are working, they don't have a disease, but we're already seeing perhaps a signal that this drug may be impacting the longer term future and progression.
1: So how did it feel for you seeing these people's lives changed? I mean, this must be the most rewarding part of your work.
2: I think the word I used was staggering when I set the trial up. And this trial is a very Sydney story. So it's a small biotech, Syntara from Sydney, who had the drug, then funded by philanthropy, so Parkinson's UK. So these are, you know, done on a smell of an oily rag studies. And it was like, well, what can we get away with the least thing that we might see a signal and who knows? Well, this is beyond my wildest dreams, to be frank. And so I think what we can do now is to start saying to ourselves, okay, well, dopamine is really important, but hopamine is really important too. So we actually want to be able to not get ahead of ourselves, but we now need to construct those studies that can help us to say, okay, this really could change the game. So bigger studies in patients who are prodromal, and actually probably people who are recently diagnosed with Parkinson's, I believe that they should be targeted and probably could respond to a drug that works like this.
1: So this was a stage two trial. Yeah. Obviously, inflammation is really becoming very obvious in terms of its impact on the association of Parkinson's in the brain. Where to next? Where does this go next, do you think?
2: Unfortunately, these things take money. So as I mentioned, it's a small company in Sydney. They're a big pharma out there who, you know, drop this kind of money. This start trial alone costs 6 million Australian. So the fact of the matter is that a more significant study is going to have more zeros. And I think that what we're hoping is that people will see these results and really be bold and invest in what we think actually is the first time this study has ever been done, this kind of targeting prodromal patients. We've shown engagement on the target we think is really important, and incredibly physical changes in people who don't yet have a disease. So I think there's a lot of optimism there. We just now need to get the package right and work out how we do the next studies.
1: Thank you so much for joining me, Professor.
2: It's been my pleasure.
1: That's Professor Simon Lewis from Macquarie University's Brain Institute and Clinic. Well, finally today, Krista Pike, the first woman set to be executed in Tennessee in more than 200 years, is awake after surviving two lethal injections. The state's Department of Corrections has been ordered by a judge to preserve all evidence from the failed execution of the 50-year-old who was sentenced to death for her role in the 1995 torture and murder of her classmate Colleen Slemmer. Kimberly Price has the story.
3: It's an unprecedented case that's captured global headlines. Now Krista Pike, the woman who received two lethal injections in a failed execution attempt in Tennessee, has woken up. Randy Spivey is one of her lawyers.
4: On Monday night, it was our understanding that Krista was brain dead and that life support would be removed the next day. But on Tuesday, to the shock of everyone, Krista woke up and began talking.
3: And while she survived, Randy Spivey says his client is facing a long road to recovery.
4: She has a blood clot in one of her arms. She has pneumonia. She is not able to swallow. Both of her arms and hands are tremendously swollen. And we do not know what, if any, function she will regain in her arms.
3: Randy Spivey wasn't in the room when Krista Pike woke up, almost a week after the bungled attempt, but says she was angry and confused. The legal team's attention now turning to the 50-year-old's future.
5: We continue to ask Governor Lee to commute Krista's death sentence. After all we have seen and all that we still do not know, it is unimaginable that the state would try to execute her again.
6: Parker Reeves, Davidson County Chancery Court is now in session.
3: The case is back in court, with Tennessee Judge Aisha Miles ordering the preservation of relevant evidence from the execution attempt.
7: As a primary matter, we want all drugs, syringes, IV lines, tubing that are within the state's possession, needles, catheters, medical supplies, restraints, gurneys, anything that was in the actual room needs to be preserved and maintained. That would include waste.
3: Krista Pike was convicted of murder and torture 30 years ago after the 1995 killing of her 19-year-old classmate Colleen Slemmer. Ms. Slemmer's mother had travelled to Tennessee to witness the execution, which her family saw as justice, but the failed attempt renewed their trauma. Deborah Denno, a professor at Fordham Law School in New York, has studied execution methods. She says the legal pathway is now in a grey area.
8: Her attorneys asked the state governor to step in and to commute her sentence, but the governor hasn't seemed to have said anything, in which case then it would go up possibly to the Tennessee Supreme Court.
3: The Supreme Court, Deborah Denno says, could commute her sentence to life in prison without parole.
8: If that doesn't work, Tennessee is going to try to execute her. Her attorneys in response could say, look, this is double jeopardy. The state of Tennessee carried out this execution, and for whatever reason, she survived this execution.
3: In the wake of the failed execution, Tennessee's Correction Commissioner, Frank Strada, resigned, while Governor Bill Lee halted executions pending an independent inquiry.
1: Kimberly Price with that story, and that's all from the World Today team this Thursday. Thanks for your company. I hope I can join you at the same time tomorrow. I'm Andy Park. Enjoy the rest of your day.
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15: 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Welcome to Afternoons with Joel Rheinberger.
11: G'day there. Coming up on the program today, answering your space questions. We're going to have Chris Arklis from the Planetarium at QVMag. Come on, have a chat with us about things that are happening in space. Have you heard about the Roover, which is the Australian rover? There's going to be a little Australian vehicle going to Mars, apparently. We're going to find out about that and some more space news. And if you've got space questions, Chris is absolutely the man to answer those. You can give us a text in the meantime. 0438 922 936 is the number. And I'll let you know when he's just about here so you can give us a call if you'd like to have a chat to him. Being a Thursday, we've also got a couple of our regulars today. Our school holiday dinner. Normally it's a school night dinner, but it's a school holiday dinner. What are you going to make for the kids who are at home at your house this week? Well, nachos is the answer. Now, this is a nachos recipe that you can be happy to serve to kids, because nachos is one of those things. It's served as a daggy, greasy snack, unhealthy snack at many places. So getting a healthy version of nachos is pretty unusual. This is presented to us by School Food Matters. So this is a vegetarian nachos, lots of beans, lots of veggies, yogurt, you know. Plus, you can always add stuff to nachos as well. If you want to add guacamole to it, you can. If you want to add some fresh chili to it, you can. If you want to add some preserved jalapenos, or what's the mix that they use so often in Mexico? It's basically chopped up coriander with lime juice. And that's amazing. If you like coriander, Bob, not for you, but if you like coriander, then it's a wonderful thing to have on top of Mexican food. Anyway, you can trick it up all sorts of ways, but the recipe looks absolutely brilliant. School holiday nachos. If you would like that recipe now, then by all means, send me a text on 0438 922 936 with the word dinner, and we will flick that recipe to you as a link, and then you can look at the ingredient list and go and do your shopping and get ready to have nachos for dinner tonight. It is always great seeing homegrown Tassie stories on TV. We've enjoyed Deadlock and Bay of Fires and Rosehaven in recent years. And a Tasmanian English teacher is hoping to have the next project on that list, as she's been pitching it to Netflix. Tasmanian screenwriter Caitlin Richardson is a finalist in Netflix's Next Brilliant Career Initiative. Caitlin, g'day, how are you doing?
12: I'm good, thanks, Joel. How are you?
11: I am terrific. How long have you been writing for?
12: Oh, gosh. I guess probably since I was a kid. I suppose I started writing scripts a bit more when I was an adult. Started with some things for theater, and then kind of, found myself moving more into screen.
11: Now, why screen and theater writing as opposed to writing books?
12: I guess I was always interested in dialogue and how people kind of speak to each other and telling stories that way. So I think that kind of got me into it initially. I think I like the visual components of writing for screen as well. It's obviously an audio visual medium, so you're thinking about sound and you're thinking about the visuals and how you're going to tell the story that way. So I think I've always enjoyed thinking about story in that way too. Long time kind of film fan, I guess. So always kind of wanted to work in that area eventually.
11: Do you have a favorite genre?
12: To write. Yeah, I think like probably my tastes are a bit, I kind of like things that are a bit funny and a bit sad and a bit weird is probably where my stuff kind of fits. Yeah, so probably a little bit across genre. I guess that's probably something that comes across in the different kind of work that I do.
11: Okay,
12: yeah.
11: Funny, sad, yeah. And weird. Can you give us an idea of some other properties that might kind of fit your genre?
12: The project that I was pitching the other day had a bit of a dystopian kind of flavor to it. So something that's slightly elevated or kind of the story world is a little bit heightened, I think I find interesting. And maybe some of that comes from working in theater where you can really develop a concept and kind of really flesh it out in some interesting ways. I suppose that kind of feeds into screen stuff that I've done too. Yeah.
11: Now, how do you qualify for this Netflix thing, The Next Brilliant Career?
12: There was an application process with the state screen agencies. So I applied through Screen Tasmania. So there's a few materials to provide. It was an initiative specifically for women and gender diverse writers who'd had one credit or a few credits. So it was sort of like targeting people who had some experience in the industry, but are kind of, at the stage where they're kind of pushing themselves a bit further. So put in a few materials and a kind of pitch for a project. A bit of a synopsis and some script and a few other bits and pieces. And then got selected from that, which was really cool and, really interesting to kind of go through that process with them.
11: So what has happened so far in this process? You've presented some written work, I presume, or did you have to go out and give them the pitch in person?
12: Yeah, so we went up to Sydney early in the week and went to Netflix and met the commissioners there who commissioned the scripted content. So that's Amanda Duthie and Catherine Slattery. So we got a chance to pitch directly to them, which was really cool. They were really lovely and, it was really nice being in the room with them. They're obviously very busy people. and usually when you're pitching this kind of thing, you need to have a producer attached to really have that conversation. So it was really, really exciting to be able to kind of do that on your own and have a bit of a chat about the project with them and what they are commissioning and, that kind of thing. And then, we spent some time at Netflix and kind of got to chat with some of the staff and then, met some production companies and some other people working in the industry. And then we can refine our materials and resubmit them and get some feedback again a bit later in the year. So, it was all really interesting and kind of insightful being up there and like seeing how that kind of, that part of the industry works, which is sort of sometimes hard to see from down here. So, that was cool.
11: How much time have you spent working on that all important pitch? Because you only get a couple of minutes of someone's attention at that kind of level, don't you?
12: Yeah, well, we had about half an hour. They'd read our materials already and then we kind of had a chance for a chat for, about like 20 or 30 minutes. Some of it was kind of like planned, but also it was kind of more of a conversation really. They made it really approachable and quite comfortable. So it was really nice. I guess it was great to have a chat, but it didn't feel sort of super high stakes and they were more kind of curious about us as people and what kind of work we like making and sort of introductions in some way to our broader body of work, I guess. It was kind of pretty informal, I guess. Yeah.
11: You are listening to 936 ABC Hobart and ABC Northern Tasmania. My name is Joel Reinberger. Tasmanian screenwriter Caitlin Richardson is with us because she's just been a part of a Netflix thing called Next Brilliant Career, giving a bunch of newish screenwriters the chance to pitch their stuff to one of the large content.

0: makers in Australia. You mentioned you're going to have the chance to refine your materials. What's the kind of thing that you've figured out you need to do and to change on what you're presenting to them?
1: Yeah, good question. I'm actually not totally sure what I'll end up doing. I think it was all a bit of a whirlwind, so I think I'll have to like get back to it and kind of work out what I can do. I think probably if I can do a bit more script and flesh out the story a bit more and maybe provide some visuals as references and that kind of thing, I think that would help. But it's nice to have had the conversation in the first instance, and yeah, so yeah, we'll see. I haven't, yeah, really decided.
0: Well, if you've got an idea like that that you think is great, Netflix is obviously one of the big options in Australia. Are there many others? Who else is actually making scripted material at the moment in Australia that you could potentially pitch material to?
1: Yeah, so I guess there's a few streamers. So there's like Stan, and there's Binge as well,
0: And they're
1: which is
0: making original Australian
1: local.
0: content?
1: Yeah, they are at the moment. There's also, yeah, I guess there's a sort of like Australian arms of other streamers, like I think maybe
0: I was
1: Prime,
0: going to say, is Prime
1: and a
0: and
1: few of
0: Apple,
1: the
0: do they
1: others.
0: have representation here? Because
1: Yeah,
0: we'd like to get some of that money.
1: that's a good that's a good question. I'm not sure about Apple actually. Yeah, but I think, yeah, sometimes there's kind of, I guess there's obviously like in the landscape at the moment, there's a lot of kind of co-productions and like across different platforms. Like there might be licensing with BBC and then something different in Australia and like all of those kind of things that happen behind the scenes, I think, yeah, can become quite complex.
0: Yeah.
1: Yeah,
0: And that would be lovely.
1: but
0: You'd be
1: yeah.
0: like Bluey, be ABC, BBC co-production,
1: Yeah.
0: and sell X
1: Yeah.
0: billion dollars worth of merch around it.
1: Right. Yes.
0: Is your show
1: Yeah. So I
0: merchable?
1: think
0: Have you got good merch coming out of your show?
1: look, I can't say that there is merch on the way. No.
0: Can you tell us anything about the story that you're pitching, or does it have to remain fairly secret at this point?
1: Yeah, good question. It's like, I guess it's pretty early days with it. Yeah, I'm just wondering what I can say. I mean, it's probably a little bit dystopian. It's kind of slightly, I don't know, slightly absurdist, maybe a little bit, hopefully a little bit funny. Yeah, I think that's probably kind of where it's sitting at the moment. Yeah, there is a bit to work out though with the actual kind of details of the story, and I'm not sure if
0: Okay,
1: I can kind of
0: don't give that
1: reveal
0: away,
1: too
0: Caitlin.
1: much.
0: So what's
1: Yeah.
0: next? What's next step towards you getting this thing up and made?
1: Oh look, I mean it's such a long journey with these kind of things. So I think for this one, I'll probably try to keep working on the material and maybe, yeah, maybe you kind of, I guess, get more of a script together and then, yeah, probably send the materials through again to Netflix and see if they've got any further feedback. And then, probably beyond that, like, probably connecting with other friends in the industry and getting their kind of feedback and their insights on it as well. Yeah, film is very, like, it's very collaborative and yeah, a really kind of lovely community. So,
0: Yeah, you need a whole team for a film.
1: yeah,
0: You can write a book by yourself, but your
1: totally.
0: film's got to be 100 people.
1: Yeah. Yes. Yeah. It's a real team kind of sport. So I think like I haven't really shared this project with anyone apart from Netflix. So yeah, I think the next step will be just kind of talking to some other people whose opinions I care about and respect and sort of see what they think as well. Yeah.
0: Caitlin, great to talk to you. Best of luck. Our fingers are crossed on your behalf.
1: Thank you so much. Thanks for the chat.
0: Caitlin Richardson, Tasmanian screenwriter who's got her hopes that Netflix are going to pick up her stuff.
2: Know what's happening on your drive home.
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2: With Kylie Baxter.
3: My understanding that is no longer permitted on salmon farms.
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0: In just a moment, we are going to cast a line into the water.

0: more accurately, the age 7 and 12 market, is fishing. So we've got a story from another young Tasmanian who's very into fishing. It's one of our Haywire Tamar Valley winners. Caden is a keen young fisherman that's had some funny and disastrous antics out fishing around Tassie. Here's Caden's story.
1: For as long as I can remember, fishing has been part of my life. I used to cast a line simply because my dad did, but 2 years ago, everything changed. We got a boat. Fishing stopped being just an activity and became the way I connect with the people around me. Most of the time, it's just Mum, Dad, and me heading out. Honestly, I catch more fish when I'm with them. That's probably because Dad is full of knowledge and he's super patient. And we don't muck around so the fish don't get scared off. It's a different story with my mates, but it's probably a bit more fun. Being out on the water makes it easiest for us to talk or relax in quiet. There's no pressure to feel the silence. I look back on these memories fondly, even when they don't go as planned. Like when I don't catch anything or capsize my kayak and lose my fishing gear. I ended up with a hook through my finger and cuts on my feet from the oysters. Dad freaked out because he couldn't see me and he thought the worst. That scared all of us. Those moments stick with you. They teach a respect for the water and for each other. Another memory was when I broke the no bananas on the boat rule. I don't know why, but they're bad luck. I didn't believe it until I ate one, and 20 minutes later the engine died. We had to paddle back to shore against the current. It wasn't funny at the time, but those risky moments make fishing feel more rewarding. More exciting, especially when the reel starts screaming. You grab the rod at one end and feel the power of a big fish or a shark on the other end. It's an instant adrenaline rush, and a reminder to never lose focus. There's nothing worse than getting distracted and watching your dad reel in a big one on your rod. It's happened a few times, and Dad's pretty competitive, so I've never heard the end of it. Mum, on the other hand, sits back in our massive hammock, eating a barbecue lunch and laughing at us while telling us to calm down. Whether I'm teasing Dad, catching sharks, or losing rods. I love fishing, and I'm so grateful for the connections I've made through it.
2: Former police officer Beaulamar Condon is on trial for murder following the death of two young men in 2024.
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2: 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On the case of Jesse and Luke, we'll be your eyes and ears inside the courtroom. 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
4: 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Have your say. 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
0: All right, so the music list says I'm supposed to be playing Suddenly by Angry Anderson, but I just personally think it is such an awful song. I will, however, allow you to outvote me. I think it was just the contrast between Angry's other music and his persona, him being this bad boy of rock and roll and him doing kind of a soft-hearted song, was what made it popular. But in fact, yeah, it's not a good song. Outvote me. If you think I should play it, by all means, get in touch and say so. And there's every potential that I might play that tune if enough people tell me that I really should. You can send me a text about it, 0438 922 936. But in the meantime, I'll play something that I think we can all actually enjoy.

0: Missy Higgins and Scar on 936 ABC Hobart and ABC Northern Tasmania, where you're listening to Afternoons with Joel Reinberger. Greggy says, Joel, in the voice of Edna Mode, no, Angry Anderson. Mark the Painter says, yeah, I agree, Joel. It's a little like hearing a Beth by Kiss. Would Angry agree with us? And repeat the name of the Angry Anderson song. Missed it before. Suddenly. It's his big tearjerker that I think they used for one of the weddings in Neighbours. Well, don't mind Rose Tattoo, but Suddenly it just doesn't work for me. So far, the voters know, which I'm enjoying. It's 2 o'clock, news time.
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4: Good afternoon, Guy Stainer with ABC News. Prominent Indigenous elder Mick Mundine has been arrested over a historical child sexual assault allegation. Lydia Feng reports.
5: Detectives from the Sex Crime Squad arrested Mr. Mundine at Redfern this morning and are currently questioning the 79-year-old at Newtown Police Station. Police say Strikeforce Millersburg was set up in December last year to investigate allegations against Mr. Mundine that he sexually assaulted a 15-year-old girl at Redfern in June 1986. Mr. Mundine is the chief executive of the Aboriginal Housing Company and has worked in the Redfern community for decades. He's the brother of late boxer Tony Mundine and the uncle of rugby league player turned boxer Anthony Mundine.
4: A Buddhist monk who sexually abused young girls at a Melbourne temple has been jailed for 13 years. Christian Silver reports.
6: Nayothun Vijitha was a monk held in the highest regard among Melbourne's Sri Lankan Buddhist community. A county court judge said his status as chief monk enabled him to lure and sexually abuse six girls at his temple between 1994 and 2002. Several of those victims were in court today as the disgraced monk was sentenced to 13 years and 2 months in jail. The 71-year-old will have to serve a minimum of 9 years in prison. At the end of the hearing, some victims looked on with disgust as the monk's supporters bowed and waved at him.
4: A Hobart City Councillor running for Lord Mayor at the upcoming local government elections says his focus is on reviving Hobart's CBD through capitalising on its unique heritage architecture. This morning, the ABC hosted a forum for candidates running for Mayor in the upcoming local government election, which takes place at the end of the month. Councillor John Kelly says if elected, he promises to reactivate the CBD.
7: If we get the investment and the people back into the CBD, never losing sight that this is the capital and we've got some of the most incredible heritage buildings, we've got to activate that and we've got to open up a lot of these buildings that are closed during the day as well for the tourists and locals to see.
4: National Party leader Matt Canavan has voiced concern about the precedent that might be set by a landmark High Court decision to overturn the expansion of a New South Wales coal mine. Yesterday, the High Court ruled that planning authorities are required to consider emissions caused by burning fossil fuels when approving projects in relation to an expansion of the Mount Pleasant mine in the Hunter region. While the federal government has downplayed the broader impacts of the ruling, Senator Canavan has called on it and the New South Wales government to act.
8: The courts get to make decisions on these issues, but it's the parliaments that get to decide what the law is. And it is within the power of the New South Wales government, potentially the federal government as well, to give certainty to coal communities, to coal jobs, to our nation.
4: Business groups are repeating their calls for the Australian Tax Office to reverse its decision to stop accepting credit card payments, saying it's the final straw for many small businesses. The change will come into effect at the end of November in response to the Reserve Bank's reforms to ban surcharge fees on card payments. The ATO says it would not be appropriate for it to absorb the cost of the surcharge because that would effectively transfer the cost to the taxpayer. The Chief Executive of the Australian Chamber of Commerce and Industry, Andrew McKellar, says it's unacceptable.
9: It puts small business in the squeeze. It is denying them a legitimate option, which many small businesses rely on to manage their cash flow.
4: Australia's biggest banks are hoping to pool their resources as regional bank branches all but disappear in Australia. The Australian Banking Association has applied to the Australian Competition and Consumer Commission for antitrust authorisation in the hope it would allow rival banks to work together in regional areas. Under the proposal, up to 10 branches would be jointly run and rolled out across regional communities. To sport, and the Tasmania Devils have re-signed VFL women's coach Georgia Walker for the 2027 season. Walker was named inaugural coach last year and led the team to 5 wins and 9 losses. She says expectations were low in the team's debut season, but the bar will be raised significantly in year two ahead of AFLW entry in 2028.
10: From a football point of view, we've got a real genuine identity as a playing cohort. I think that how do we get the best out of them, how we find another level to make sure we are not just sitting in finals but competing.
4: To Tasmania's weather, there are strong wind warnings from Low Rocky Point to Stanley and from Wineglass Bay to Southeast Cape. For the state today, fine and mostly sunny with north to northeasterly winds. It's currently 13 in Burnie, 14 in Devonport, 17 in Launceston, and right now it's 20 degrees in Hobart.
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0: TJ, responding to my thought about whether I should play the Angry Anderson song, suddenly says, agreed, Joel, no. No, no, no to suddenly. Plenty of rose tattoo tunes that far outweigh that sappy and commercially abhorrent tune. Yep. I see we are simpatico today, TJ. Good to hear from you. Coming up on the program, and look, if you do really love the song Suddenly, I'd be really happy to be outvoted on this. It's your, you know, the show is for you after all, not for me. Coming up on the program, we're going to have Chris from the QB Mag Planetarium in answering your space questions. In a moment, we've got Watch, Listen, Learn. Now, Beck Hobson is an artist we've had on before. She's got this wonderful project where she goes to coffee shops and tries out their coffee and then does these beautiful little watercolours of the coffee shop. And she's just put out a calendar of those things for next year. It's really a delightful thing. And we just thought, she's really interesting. And it turns out for somebody who makes these beautiful little arty things, she's got very dark tastes when it comes to what she watches and listens to. She likes a bit of true crime. We'll get stuck into those with her very shortly indeed.

That is the Kinks and Waterloo Sunset on 936 ABC Hobart and ABC Northern Tasmania. This texter says, Angry Anderson's song Suddenly is in the same category as Joe Cocker and You Are So Beautiful. It's horrid. I don't mind the Joe Cocker song, but you do you. And Di says, Humpback Whales, maybe three of them, off Round Hill in Burnie, heading east slowly. Such a thrill. Look, we've actually had messages about whales mucking around off Burnie for the last 3 days. So I reckon they might be not heading away. They might be hanging around. You may have a particularly rich little field of ocean out there at the moment in terms of the things that whales eat, which is the name of which has suddenly escaped me, and I'm sure it'll come back to me and I'll say it out loud in the middle of another interview. All right. It's time for Watch, Listen, Learn, where we get an interesting Tasmanian.

0: and get into their head about what they're watching, what they're listening to, and what they're learning. Today, the person who's going to be doing that with us is artist Bec Hobson. You'll find her on Instagram under the name Pablo Pandani, where she's got this lovely project where she goes to coffee shops and tries out their coffee and cakes, and then she sits out the front and does beautiful little paintings of the coffee shops. And some coffee shops buy the painting and put it up. Krill! Krill! I have to say, producer Lucy helped me out with that one. For some reason, Krill had completely escaped me. Sorry about that. Bec does these beautiful paintings. Sometimes they end up in the coffee shop. Sometimes they just end up on her Instagram. And they've just ended up on a calendar, which she's put together for next year. So if you're a coffee drinker in Hobart, that might be a really sweet little calendar for you to have. Bec, hello. How are you doing?
1: Hello. I'm doing very well. Thank you.
0: Good, good. I'm sorry I gave you a slight fright yelling Krill at you there, but that's...
1: I understood the context. It's all good. I'm glad we got there.
0: So... how hard was it to choose the 12 cafes that were going to appear in your calendar of events for next year?
1: It was really hard, actually, Joel. So I always choose some of my favourites. So there's about six of my favourites in there, but this...
0: Is it the favourite cafe or the favourite painting of a cafe?
1: Favourite cafes. So I choose the cafes that I like to go and draw, and that's what usually ends up in my calendar. And this year I put out the call again on Instagram and said, Hobart, where do you think I should draw to make up the other half of it? And this time that went wild. So I had hundreds and hundreds and hundreds of comments. I had people coming into my DMs literally begging me to draw cafes. So one of the cafes I've got is because two people separately said the word beg. We beg you to draw this cafe.
0: Okay. What was the cafe that people begged you to draw?
1: That one was Abercrombie Coffee. And apparently the owner, Duncan, is very, very lovely. And now that I've met him myself, I agree. And that is how cafes end up in my calendar, because they've got these strong communities who come into my DMs begging for them to be captured.
0: Why were they begging? What was it about that cafe that made Abercrombie special?
1: I think what I'm hearing, so it was more than just the beggars. There were a stack of comments about Abercrombie, and that one talks about the community that the owners have built. So it's warm, it's welcoming, it's got fantastic coffee, really great snacks, it's sunny, it's in a good spot, but it's really
0: sunny.
1: The vibe.
0: How good is a sunny cafe?
1: Yes, in the morning, absolutely. And while I was there, before the owners knew who I was watching some of the customers jibe on the owner and playing little practical jokes on each other, and I just thought, that is a bunch of people that see each other often, and that's what really marks a great place to come back to.
0: Yeah, look, particularly coffee, which is a habitual thing, you want a place you feel happy coming back to every time, don't you?
1: Yeah, absolutely. Absolutely.
0: And only so much of it is about the actual brown stuff you're drinking. There's so much other stuff that is important in there. All right. Now, what is your general taste? Because I'm getting an idea about your general taste looking at what you've been watching and listening to. What is your general taste in, I guess, fiction and you know, watching and listening?
1: So I generally just love stories. I have a really wide taste, not that you could tell that from what I've selected today. I honestly will read or listen to anything. Today, apparently, I've got a horror theme going on.
0: it's kind of a true crimey type feeling about it.
1: Yes, it is. And it just happens that those things have all come to my life at the same time, and I found them all really, really great. You know?
0: If I talked to you 3 months ago, I would have got a comedy and a rom-com.
1: Absolutely. Yes, that's how it works with me.
0: Well, the phrase of that used to be that you were someone of Catholic tastes.
1: Interesting.
0: To have wide-ranging tastes.
1: Okay.
0: Was to have Catholic tastes. So I don't know where that comes from, but that's used to be the saying, you know, 50 years ago. Here we go. Leilani says, ha ha, I was going to say plankton, Joel. Me too, but I stopped myself at the last second, Leilani. Krill. Krill eat the plankton. And then the whales eat the krill. That's how that one, that particular circle of life works. All right. What have you been watching, Bec Hobson?
1: I've been watching a show on Netflix called Something Very Bad Is Going to Happen. It's a horror, a supernatural horror about this beautiful young couple who are engaged and going to his family home to plan the wedding. It stars Camilla Marrone, who was a sensational actress in Daisy Jones and the Six. And it's a really, really great horror. It's got a bloodline curse. It's all about, if you marry into the family, is something very bad going to happen? And what could that something be? It's beautiful to watch, and it does do the tension very well. It has a great twist at the end. I loved it.
0: It's beautiful to watch.
1: It is. It's just visually, I found it visually rich to watch. It's shot beautifully. The way that it looks on screen, I found just absolutely captivating.
0: Now, is it one of those horror movies which announces its horrorness immediately, or does it just gradually get creepier and creepier?
1: Gradually creepier and creepier. And we're not talking jump scares or spiders on the walls. We're really talking about, what is this supernatural thing? What is this curse? How bad can things be? And you don't know until right at the end, when it does indeed get pretty bad.
0: Is it one of those ones where you're not sure if the supernatural part is real?
1: Yeah.
0: Because I can't quite love that. Well, is it just something the family's saying? Is it just this family's really screwed up? Or is it actually there's something going on there?
1: No, it is. It very much is. Is this real? Is this not? I think they're trying to play on that tension of, you know, couples going into this marriage thing, you know, what can happen? I think they even go into what is a soulmate is a real core question of this series. But yeah, I would say, as someone who had a lot of guesses at the start, not a single one of them was correct, and that was very enjoyable.
0: Now, are you a believer in soulmates?
1: I am.
0: Yeah?
1: Yes. I've met mine. I married him. Well, not quickly, but I married him.
0: Yes, as someone who's been married twice, I'm not allowed to have that opinion anymore. Look, I've married someone who I love very dearly and believe I can love for the rest of my life. I don't know if I go for the soulmate thing anymore.
1: As long as you're happy, you're happy.
0: That's exactly right. All right, Something Very Bad Is Going to Happen. Great name for a horror series. And it's a series or a film?
1: A series.
0: A series,
1: yeah.
0: Okay. How many episodes to get to the freakiness?
1: I think there's 8 or 10.
0: Wow.
1: Yeah.
0: That is a lot of escalating creep to get through.
1: It sure is. Watch it in the thick of the night, like I do, around midnight. Very good time.
0: Okay, then. Here is what it sounds like. Something very bad is going to happen.
2: I'm thinking really small ceremony, my parents' little vacation cabin in the woods. None of the wedding bullshit, just beautiful nature, snow falling outside the window.
3: That's it. I'll marry you.
4: I'm so honored that you two chose to get married here. It is up to you now to protect the soul in front of you.
3: Ever since we got here, I feel like something weird is going on.
2: I want to marry you. And you want to marry me. Isn't that all that matters?
0: To all young people, I'm just going to say, no, it's not all that matters. Money matters, compatible futures matters, getting on with each other's family matters. There's lots of stuff that matters besides what you love and want in that moment there. Just my 2 cents worth. We're with Beck Hobson on 936 ABC Hobart and ABC Northern Tasmania Afternoons with Joel Reinberger. Beck is an artist. You'll find her on Instagram as Pablo Pandani and see the beautiful painting she's been doing of Hobart coffee shops. But we're playing Watch, Listen, Learn with her. So she's been watching the Netflix series Something Very Bad Is Going to Happen. What have you been listening to?
1: I have been listening to the new Hedley Thomas podcast through The Australian. You may have heard of Hedley before because he was behind The Teacher's Pet and Shandy's Story. And he's really picked up on the theme with another cold case murder of a young woman in Australia a few decades ago. This one starts in a really, really interesting way, where Hedley's talking about being in the middle of working on a previous podcast, which I think was Bronwyn, when he gets a call from a colleague in the office and goes, "So this old, decrepit-looking, overstuffed suitcase has arrived with your name on it. Do you have any idea what this is?" And Hedley goes, "No, I think he was about to show up in court for something. Can you take a look at it?" And it turns out to be this private investigator's life collection of documents and information and evidence that he'd collected in trying to prove who the murderer was of this young woman back in the 80s, I think. And she was a young pregnant wife who died of strychnine poisoning, which sounds quite...
0: not a good way to go.
1: Not at all, from what we're hearing. So Hedley's agreed to take this on as his next investigation, and it's the first time that I'm listening in real time, so as the episodes are released, rather than binging it all in one go.
0: Do you prefer that? Do you find it works better?
1: It depends on how you look at it. So I really like binging it because then you just get to listen on your own time, kind of on demand, and get it all at once. But then as you go episode by episode, you're learning it at the same time as it's being released with the rest of the country. And that's got something interesting in it as well. You can I'm talking about it with a friend and we're wondering where it can go, and you get to watch it play out in real time.
0: Because it's interesting because the streaming services have now, most of them have discovered that actually releasing episodes week to week gets you much better viewing figures than releasing everything at once. Because when Netflix first came as the first kind of big streaming service, they did that and people loved the binging factor. But now that that's everywhere, it's actually turned out that you get better viewing figures if people get it one at a time, because then they do exactly that. They talk about it. What's going to happen next?
1: Yeah.
0: And there's an appetite for the next one to come, which is different when there's no conversation happening between them there. Okay, now what's the kind of style of Hedley Thomas?
1: Gosh, that's a hard question to answer. He comes across as very knowledgeable, very balanced, very clever and very passionate about achieving justice for women. I think he got onto the Teacher's Pet podcast and that was just a let's do this thing and see what happens. And obviously that was an international sensation. And then because of the connections that he made there and the name he made for himself, he was offered other stories and he kind of saw, well, there's another thing I'm passionate about. And then he hears more stories and more stories. And all of a sudden he's got this platform to tell the stories of women who were murdered, usually, or it sounds like, at a time when that wasn't taken very seriously. And we weren't having the conversations about domestic violence and femicide that we are having now. And so he's able to go in and try just as a journalist, not as a police officer, not as a court, or just as a journalist to see if he can bring the investigative journalism side to get answers for these women's families, which I love.
0: This is a little slice of the trailer for The Poisoned Wife.
5: She was a really good friend.
6: I'm investigating the murder of a married young mother in a small community near Bendigo.
5: She always wanted to be a mother.
6: Pregnant Ros McQueen died an agonising death from strychnine poisoning in front of her toddler daughter. Rosalind's husband, former farmer Ray McQueen, was infatuated with a teenage girl at the time.
5: Donna was their babysitter.
7: What do you believe the motive would be?
8: That he was having an affair.
5: She was concerned about the closeness of Ray and Donna. She said it just doesn't seem right.
0: So do you think, Beck, that he's going to come up with a definitive answer about this? Is that likely in these kind of podcasts, or is it always going to end up with a question mark at the end of it?
1: He does seem to get to an answer, as many listeners will probably know because of what's come out of his previous podcasts. I think the question is, how much further will it go? Because
0: will it actually be prosecutable?
1: Possibly, or even what else will he uncover? Because I think there's a few podcasts of his that I've listened to where he does seem to reach an answer, but then the problem goes further beyond what anyone really realised. So I think Hedley was behind a major shake-up of the Queensland Police Force and their handling of DNA evidence as a result of a different podcast. So I'm just interested to see what happens with this one.
0: What comes out of that? Okay, then. Beck Hobson, artist, is with us on Watch, Listen, Learn today. What have you been learning? This is a very delightful, practical thing you've learned.
1: Yes, it's such a random one. So I have got a real craving for ice cream late at night, and it can't be stopped. It can't be controlled. So I've recently learned that you can freeze yogurt, so Greek yogurt, and stuff your own toppings onto it and eat that instead, which I'm convincing myself is a bit healthier. But essentially, you just get a baking tray, put some baking paper on it. I got a whole tub of Greek yogurt and spread that out on top of the baking paper.
0: How thick are we talking about?
1: Oh, maybe 2 or 3 centimetres thick.
0: Okay, just
1: whatever, until it looks reasonably flat. And then I put a stack of frozen berries and frozen mango on there, some peanut butter chocolate chips, smushed some peanut butter all over it. You freeze it, you cut it into slices like a caramel slice, and then you've just got snacks all night long, all week long, every night that you could want them. So that's my current dirty little secret.
0: Okay. I reckon in the summer, my son, who likes to eat healthy, is going to quite like that one. Because, you know, yogurt and fruit, there is nothing wrong about any of that.
1: Absolutely.
0: Is it like ice cream in the way it kind of is in your mouth?
1: No, it's more solid than that. It's a denser texture, but what I really like about it is you get that really cold hit and the really tart flavour from the yogurt, and then the sweetness from whatever you put on top, which might include normal chocolate chips as well, maybe. Sometimes I even get non-frozen peanut butter and spread that on top with a bit of salt, just because I'm very decadent.
0: Yeah, there comes a point where you're putting peanut butter and then Nutella and things on top of it. You think, well, maybe I should just stick with the ice cream.
1: Yeah. I have asked the question.
0: All right. On Watch, Listen, Learn today, Beck has been watching the Netflix series Something Very Bad Is Going to Happen. She's been listening to Hedley Thomas's new podcast, The Poison Wife, and she has learned to make a Greek yogurt dessert, which she cuts into slices and does not share with her children.
1: Correct.
0: Beck, lovely to have you back again. Thank you so much.
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11: 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Afternoons with Joel Reinberger.
0: I mentioned to Beck that Catholic used to mean wide-ranging, and a texter says, Joel, with a lowercase c, the word Catholic means universal. With an uppercase, it refers to the Roman Catholic Church. So Catholic tastes probably just means broad tastes. Yep, that's exactly what it means. I just did not know that the word Catholic kind of had that meaning outside of that particular saying there. I guess when they started that church, they wanted it to be the universal church, the church for everybody. Mark the Painter says, my weakness is thick peanut butter on buttered white bread with a big dose of ice cream wrapped like a taco. Yum! As long as the ice cream is chocolate, Mark, then I would be right with you on that one. Hey, postcode bingo is coming up on Monday. Coming, we choose a Tasmanian postcode on a Monday, see who we can find there, fill an hour meeting the people. And next Monday, we are off to 7179. That is Eagle Hawk Neck. And thanks to Eleanor, who's been providing us with the corrected pronunciations for this. Tarullana. Tarullana is Aboriginal word for Eagle Hawk Neck. The narrow strip of land which connects the Forestier Peninsula to Tarukana, the Tasman Peninsula. So now it is over to you. Who from Eagle Hawk Neck do you think ought to be on the radio? Who's a local legend or a quirky character or someone who lives there who you think it'd be fun to have a chat with? Someone who spins a good yarn. Let me know. We'll chase them down for Monday. Send me a text, 0438 922 936, and tell us who we ought to chat to as a part of Postcode Bingo on Monday and why. Give us a bit of an idea of why they are. So, Tarullana, Eagle Hawk Neck, that's where we're going on Monday. Help us out with that one. Coming up in a moment, we're going to just revisit our chat with Sam from Terrapin, because their new show for kids, Space Neighbours on Uranus, starts today.

0: Elton John's I'm Still Standing on 936 ABC Hobart and ABC Northern Tasmania. Terrapin's new show for kids is called Space Neighbours on Uranus. It starts today at the Theatre Royal. It was written by highly respected playwright Nathan Maynard, who's taken time out from his brilliant artistic career to write bum jokes for kids. I spoke about it with Sam Routledge, Artistic Director of Terrapin. You guys worked with Nathan for a long time, haven't you?
1: Yes, Nathan actually got his stage debut with Terrapin on a work called Shadow Dreams as an actor in 2013. And then since then, he's really developed into one of Tasmania's great theatrical talents.
0: Yeah.
1: In writing, directing, The Season, 37, these are great works about Tasmania and about bigger things like Adam Goods. And but he started with Terrapin, and so it's so great to have him back writing and directing this work for children.
0: Now, I know Terrapin generally develops its own stuff. Now, did he come to you? Did you come to him? How did this work come about?
1: It's probably a bit of a combination of both. We love working with great Tasmanian artists, and Nathan, the opportunity to work with Nathan on a work for children was a great opportunity, and Nathan really wanted to move into directing. He's been writing for a long time, but he really wanted to see what it was like to write and direct, and this was a great opportunity to be able to do this because Terrapin, you know, we make original work, we make new stories that are relevant to Tasmanian audiences and to Tasmanian children. And so this was an opportunity to flex his comedy muscle and work with us in creating, you know, what really is a super funny and entertaining work for children. Two aliens, a human baby, and lots of fart jokes. I mean, what's not to like?
0: Now, what's he like as a director, Nathan?
1: Extremely playful. I mean, like, I observe him in the room, and he creates a great sense of play in the room.
0: Yep.
1: He invites offers from the actors, and, you know, this work has such a great cast. Rosie Khan, Jem Nicholas, and Guy Hooper. So these are all really skilled Tasmanian performers, and they all bring something of themselves to the work. They all make their own work. So Jem Nicholas is, you know, a comedian. Guy Hooper is a clown. And so Nathan...
0: I'll mention that to him next time I see him.
1: Yeah, yeah. Well, I think he'll be happy for me to say that. He's got a great knowledge of the form of clown. But, you know, I mean, that's the great thing about the theatre. When you make theatre, it's collaborative. Yes, there's a writer. Yes, there's a director. But as anyone who's worked in the form, everyone knows that once you're in the room, the offers are coming from all of the different people. And Nathan is incredible at being able to embrace those offers and then also be able to go, great, let's move on. Let's do this so that the work can move forward.
0: Now, being a Terrapin production, you know that the costumes are going to be way over the top. So what was the brief for the costumes of this?
1: Yeah, well, Bryony Anderson, who designed and made the production, really was involved from the start, from the conception of this. And Terrapin really goes through a framework of working with sustainability. And Bryony has a really great process, which is around rules of the game. So how are we seeing sustainability? How is the lens of sustainability seen through this process? And in Space Neighbours on Uranus, the set, which you'll see, is an

0: is inflatable. So it's got this great presence, this very large presence. It's very beautiful. But then when it packs down very small, so it becomes very portable. So that became a really key part of how this work was designed and made.
1: Okay, so are you planning to take it around to inflate it and deflate it?
0: Absolutely. We have been inflating and deflating it already. So we've been touring Tasmanian schools with this work, and it's been through the south and through the north. It'll go to the west coast. It'll go to the northwest. It's already been to the east coast. And so if people's children have been coming home saying aliens visited the school today, that would have been terrapin. So, yeah, this work has already been in schools, reaching thousands of children. And, you know, it works really well. It sets up in an hour, packs down in half an hour. And that really means that because, you know, we're a Tasmanian company, we get funding from the state government, it's really important to us that we have a statewide mandate. So if we're just doing our work in the Theatre Royal in Hobart, that's not really a value for money. So we take our ability to get statewide
1: enormously. Take your show on the road.
0: We must do. So we take that enormously seriously, because if we're getting invested in, it's really important that the benefits that we offer are able to be distributed across the state. And that remains so true and important to the company. And then we get to do the show under lights in the beautiful studio theatre of the Theatre Royal.
1: There's a certain risk involved in having an inflatable set, isn't there, that you get a puncture and then you have to deal with that as you're going?
0: Well, these inflatables, the way they work is they cycle air through them, so the fan is constantly on.
1: Ah,
0: so yeah. it inflates and then it releases and inflates and releases, so it stays. It has a sort of puncture built into it in a way. But yes, if it acquires a tear, it will all come. It will not work
1: it'll
0: any longer. It will
1: on,
0: it will,
1: on the stage, but I'm sure. I'm sure that your actors would take it with aplomb.
0: Yes, yes, they're very good at improvising when they need to.
1: Sam Routledge there, Artistic Director of Terrapin, and Space Neighbours on Uranus has been around the state, but it starts at the Theatre Royal today.
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1: Got a couple of thoughts from you for postcode bingo. Ken says, how about talking to Mick at the Eagle Hawk Dive Centre on Monday? He's been a diving icon for the last 30 to 40 years, has seen a lot of changes down that way. I don't think we've talked to a dive instructor in our time doing postcode bingo. That sounds fantastic. Thank you for your suggestion, Ken. And Lisa says, what about the demo from Wild Ocean Cruises at Tarawana? Runs eco tours where some of the profits go to training Tasmanian PhD marine science students. A really good speaker. Lisa, another great thought. Thank you so much. Yeah, look, the last time I went down to Eagle Hawk Neck, that was why I was to go fishing with Captain Stew, who runs a fishing boat down there, like a fishing charter down there. So maybe we'll try and talk to Captain Stew. He's a lovely guy. We'll see if we can get hold of him as well. Lots going on. We'll be in a moment. Oh, hang on. There's another text here from Nick at Sprayton saying, my wife and I went out in our 14-foot boat yesterday lunchtime into Emu Bay, about 1 to 1.5 k's off the shore. Plenty of whales, around 5 to 8 of them in close, and more way out further with tails out and splashing around. We stayed away from them, around 200 metres, but you never know where they were going to come up. By the way, they're chasing krill, slimy mackerel and salmon and slowly moving west. Thank you, Nick. My understanding is that they are chasing krill, but the slimy mackerel and the salmon are also chasing the krill. So you end up with a convergence of all those things. We're going to have a whale expert on the afternoon show tomorrow to talk about, because we've had people spotting whales off Burnie quite a bit in the last week. So we'll have a whale expert to talk about.

about what's going on there. Up next, we're off to the planetarium, and now is the time that you can call if you've got a space question that you would like answered. You can call 1-300-222-936 and let Chris from the planetarium tell you what's what about space.

0: And she's so easy to listen to too, isn't she? That is So Easy to Fall in Love by Olivia Dean on 936 ABC Hobart and ABC Northern Tasmania. Chris Arklis is Senior Planetarium Officer at QVMag, so he spends his days answering questions about space. Maybe he can do that for you now. So if you've always wondered about how the moon makes the tides, the distance to the nearest star, or how satellites stay up, now is the time to call. 1-300-222-936 gives you the chance to ask the expert your space questions. Chris, g'day, how you doing?
1: Well, I'm pretty good, Joel, and yourself?
0: Very well. Are you particularly busy in the school holidays?
1: Oh, well, we've got a public holiday up here today, so for our show day, which we don't have.
0: It's Launceston No Day, as we'd like to know shows. It now.
1: Yes. Yeah, so the Launceston Planetarium show day. So the planetarium's open, and we are running our normal school holiday timetable of three shows a day at 11, 1 and 2.30. 11.30, sorry. At 1 and 2.30.
0: Very nice. So, yeah. Now, if someone would like to call and ask you a question, they can on 1-300-222-936. In the meantime, you've got to tell us about Ruva. What is Ruva?
1: Well, it's interesting. It's still pretty early days, but it's an Australian designed and built moon rover. And the name itself, Ruva, was chosen through a public competition. And it's probably, yeah, sometimes these public competition names go a little bit haywire, but Ruva actually works
0: pretty good.
1: I think.
0: That's pretty good.
1: Yeah. So we'll just hop up to the moon and have a look around. We're not actually hopping. We're getting a lift with a NASA rocket. So we're not doing the whole thing. But Ruva itself is planned to be a little rover that will land on the surface and hopefully move around and conduct a few experiments. Not that big, not like some of the NASA rovers on Mars. This one's around about the size of a suitcase, and about the same weight, about 20 kilos, I believe. Or I suppose if you put that into the standard measure of different things, it'd be about 1/5 millionth of a Sydney Harbour, I suppose.
0: Now, how much does the Ruva cost? Because these things are always incredibly expensive, aren't they?
1: Well, I haven't seen a price on this. Like, it is early days. It won't be launched until 2030. I believe, around about then. So it's still being developed, but it's being developed by a consortium of new startups and universities and various other things. So, yeah, if you took all of the time and effort that went into it, it'd probably be quite a bit. But a lot of this is time and effort that would be spent studying and learning anyway. And really, you know, a lot of space programs, and you look at the raw figures, I think, you know, millions and millions or even billions of dollars sometimes. But you know, you keep it in perspective. Here in Tasmania, we've got an argument going on about spending a bit over $1 billion for something that, we won't go down that path. But, there's been some major programs like Cassini to Saturn a few years back, and that cost some billions of dollars, but it turned out that it really was about the same as the price of lost golf balls every year. So you keep things in perspective, we get a lot more for things like that.
0: How will it actually land on the moon? Because you can't parachute on the moon.
1: No atmosphere there, or not really any atmosphere. So it would, much like the moon landers back in the late 60s, early 70s, it'll come down with a retro rocket type system, I would think. I'm not sure on my reading yet whether that part of the mission would be an Australian piece of equipment, or whether the lift from NASA will deliver us to the surface. That will be still be determined.
0: Something that has to be figured out, whether we've got to manage our own landing. With us is
1: which would raise the level of difficulty significantly.
0: Yes. With us is Chris Arklis, Senior Planetarium Officer from QVMag, and he's answering your space questions. Colin from Lewisham has the first question for us. Hello, Colin.
2: Hi, folks. Question. With the gas giants in the solar system, and they suck up a lot of garbage, how long will it take for them to become solid?
1: Ooh.
0: It's a great question, probably, isn't it?
1: Yeah, probably never, because like here on Earth, when even when solid things like iron or nickel meteorites hit our 100-kilometre-thick, reasonably thin atmosphere, they generally tend to burn up in the atmosphere, and we just get, sometimes we'll get solid pieces down to the surface, often just dust or vapors even. So for material to come down and add to what may be a solid core down inside somewhere, it'd take an immense amount of material, and most of it's probably just adding to the vapors anyway. The thing with them, we talk of them being gas giants. They're not really gas as we understand it all the way down. The pressure inside is so immense that, it just gets thicker and thicker and thicker and becomes a fluid. And I suppose, if you could build something that could survive to go right down to the centre, which we wouldn't be able to do, it'd be, effectively a solid. It's Jupiter, for example, actually.

0: was that while the Earth was forming, something around about the size of Mars collided with it, and the result of that collision was A, the moon, and B, the Earth's particularly large iron core, which gives us a good strong magnetosphere, which means that we're protected from a lot of the stuff from the sun. So, yeah, it's a lot of things had to fall into place to put us where we are.
1: There you
0: But
1: go, Colin. So,
0: most of that material is now used up.
1: there you go, Colin. Very unlikely to happen is the answer. Thank you, mate.
2: Hello.
1: And we've got another question here from Marion and Howard saying, can you please explain about the blue shape hanging somewhere in the universe? I think it's called the Pillars of Creation. What can you tell us about the
0: Oh.
1: Pillars of Creation?
0: Well, I mentioned that the solar system formed from a huge cloud of gas and dust, and that's pretty much what the Pillars of Creation is. These structures are enormous. They're many, many, many light years across, and they're nurseries for young stars. A shockwave will hit one of these clouds and cause it to collapse. And stars will form inside, and so what we're looking at with that is quite a famous image, the Hubble image in particular, because we got so much information, detail from it, and I'm sure there'd be a James Webb image of the same thing now, which would have even more detail, but we're just looking at huge clouds of gas and dust illuminated by nearby stars. And with stars forming within them. So it's well named and it's a spectacular thing. And there's many, many, many of these things throughout the galaxy.
1: Look, there's the image that I'm looking at now of it. It's kind of looks like it's molten. It's like a hand reaching out, and one of the fingers looks molten. Is that kind of a star forming as we watch?
0: I haven't got it in front of me, but the sort of the long fingery bits with what looks like a clump at the end, that would be a concentrated area in the process of becoming a star. While we watch, it's probably a bit tricky. We could watch it for a fair while, and it's not going to change very much. These processes take a pretty long time. We won't. We could, the actual event of a star igniting would be quick, and so we may see one. We sometimes see stars dying at supernova where they explode. But yeah, the actual ignition of a new star would be a quick event.
1: Chris Arklis from Launceston Planetarium, you do have something you need to say to your mum, I understand, today.
0: I do actually, yes. Happy birthday, Mum, for your 90th birthday. And so, yeah, we've got a few of the scattered family in town at the moment.
1: That's lovely. Good on you, Chris. Thank you.
0: Good-o, thank you.
1: Chris Arklis from the Planetarium at QVMag. You've got to celebrate that one, that is for sure. You are with Joel Reinberger on 936 ABC Hobart and ABC Northern Tasmania. A little bit of music to take us up towards the news.

0: Nicolette Larson and Lot of Love on Afternoons with Joel Reinberger on 936 ABC Hobart and ABC Northern Tasmania. Coming up on the program, we are about ready for our school night dinner, except it's actually a school holiday dinner. This is a sort of dinner that kids can absolutely help you cook, and they'll get an enormous amount of joy out of it because the final result is something that every kid I know loves, nachos. We are talking nachos, but healthy nachos. Did you not know there was such a thing? You're going to learn how to make them in about 10 minutes' time.
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0: afternoon, Guy Stainer with ABC News. Tasmania's health minister says the government hopes to have a new enterprise agreement offer on the table for nurses to consider as soon as possible. Today, members of the Australian Nursing and Midwifery Federation walked off the job for half an hour at hospitals in the state's northwest. They're seeking better paying conditions and have submitted a log of 73 claims they think should form part of the new agreement, which includes better pay and an extra week of annual leave. Health Minister Bridget Archer says the government is assessing those requests.
1: I've, as I said, visited with nurses and other healthcare workers here at the Northwest Regional Hospital today and reassured them how much we do value and appreciate the work that they do. We look forward to be able to deliver agreements to nurses.
0: Prominent Indigenous elder Mick Mundine has been charged with two offences over historical child sexual assault allegations. Detectives from the New South Wales Sex Crime Squad arrested the Aboriginal Housing Company chief executive this morning. Police say Strike Force Millersburg was set up last year to investigate allegations against Mr Mundine regarding a 15-year-old girl in 1986. Mr Mundine is the brother of late boxer Tony Mundine and the uncle of rugby league player turned boxer Anthony Mundine. The 79-year-old was granted conditional bail and will appear in court again next week. Data Centres Australia has acknowledged communities want more say over the development and construction of facilities. The comments were made at the Joint Select Committee looking at artificial intelligence, which is hearing from data centre operators in Melbourne. There are more than 160 of the facilities operating across the country, with some communities raising concerns about noise and their impact on the environment. Belinda Dennett is the CEO of Data Centres Australia, who's told the committee it's looking to work more closely with people living

0: hear them.
1: Communities have said they want to have more say and they want to engage here, and we are hearing that, and that's something that I think we can improve on, we can do better on, and I think we'll start to see that.
0: A New South Wales court has released video allegedly showing Beau Lamar Condon making preparations to dispose of the bodies of Jesse Baird and Luke Davies. Tony Ibrahim reports.
2: Former police officer Beau Lamar Condon stands accused of double murder in the trial before a jury in the Supreme Court. He has entered pleas of not guilty. On day 14 of the trial, the court released a compilation of CCTV footage captured in the hours following the death of Jesse Baird and Luke Davies. The Crown claims it shows Mr. Lamar Condon buying surfboard bags and renting a van. The bodies of the two men were found in surfboard bags at a monastery in Sydney South. Mr. Lamar Condon's lawyers are arguing self-defence, claiming the men struggled over his police-issued firearm and that the accused cleaned the scene because he was worried about the perception.
0: The youngest of South Australia's Bodies in the Barrels murderers has been seen in public for the first time since being granted parole last month. George Yankovic reports.
3: With a grey beard, 46-year-old James Vlasakis has been filmed walking out of the Adelaide Pre-Release Centre, where he'll spend up to 12 months being monitored by authorities. It's the first time he's been photographed since being jailed 26 years ago for four of the 11 murders. Accomplices John Bunting and Robert Wagner remain in prison forever. Vlasakis testified against them for a more lenient sentence, and while the state government tried to challenge his release, the parole board described him as a well-behaved prisoner who had been manipulated at a young age.
0: To sport, and Australian cricket coach Andrew McDonald says he's expecting one of Test cricket's toughest contests when the Test series with South Africa gets underway tomorrow in Durban. Australia and South Africa are ranked 1 and 2 in the world, and the variety in the South African bowling attack poses a threat to the Australians. McDonald says his side knows they'll need to rise to every challenge.
4: It's 1 and 2 at the moment in the rankings as well, so it's going to be high quality cricket. It's going to be demanding. I think it's going to test every area of your game. Even if you look at the South African attack, the left arm pace, left arm spin, right arm spin, high speed, there's a lot of skill sets that we're going to have to navigate through there.
0: To Tasmania's weather, there are strong wind warnings from Low Rocky Point to Stanley and from Wineglass Bay to Southeast Cape. For the state today, mostly fine and sunny with north to northeasterly winds. It's currently 13 in Burnie, 15 in Devonport, 17 in Launceston, and right now it's 21 degrees in Hobart.
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15: And we've already got texts rolling in saying the word dinner. Why would somebody send me dinner? Because that gets you a link to our recipe of the day. It's a Thursday, so we have our school night dinner usually, but it's a school holiday dinner today. Still, a meal that is got a short shopping list and a quick cook. And what we think is a result that the whole family is going to like. And who doesn't like nachos? It's crunchy, it's cheesy, it's creamy, it's salad-y, it's everything you could possibly want in the one meal. And you can stack the chips however you want. If you like the chips more than anything else, you can just have a little bit of cheese and a little bit of salsa and that's fine. But if you really like guac, you can make triple the guac and pile it up high. That's why I love myself some nachos. And it's healthy nachos because this is from School Food Matters, the people who make hot lunches for schools around the state. It's a healthy version. It's a vegetarian version. It's light. It's a thing your kids are really going to help enjoy helping you to make as well. Here is the moment, because, you know, everyone knows that Homer Simpson adores his nachos. Here is the moment as a child when he discovered the flavour.
16: Hey, little squirt, you want to try these new things called nachos?
17: Oh, big deal. It's just a stack of tortilla chips.
16: Is it?
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19: I have licked the face of God. That is an apt description of eating nachos if ever there was one. All right, we've got that coming up for you. Send me the word dinner on the text, 0438 922 936. We'll flick you that link ASAP. Time now for our 3 o'clock banger, a song to wake you up. The original version of this song was a crackerjack tune, but it took Tom Jones and the Art of Noise to turn it into a banger.
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1: 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Getting into the nachos in just a moment.
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1: Well, it's not a school night, it's a school holiday. But a school holiday dinner is something that we all need nonetheless. And everyone loves nachos. Today, it's a version so healthy they serve it at your child's school. Kirsty Grierson is an executive officer of School Food Matters. G'day, Kirsty. How are you doing?
7: I'm really good, Joel. How about you?
1: Very good, thank you. Very good. Nachos, look, just such a favourite. It must be a crazy day at school when the nachos get served up
7: it
1: and kids
7: is...
1: are chomping chips at a million miles an hour.
7: It is a favourite. And I know everyone has their own take on nachos, right? Don't
1: yeah,
7: they?
1: Yeah.
7: How they layer it, what they layer it with. So, you know, there's always that creative freedom, I think.
1: Yeah, yeah. And look, you know, and if you want to add a pile of guacamole to this, go for it. If you want to add hot sauce or sliced preserved jalapenos or anything.
7: Yep, your protein, you could add chicken. I've done chicken nachos.
1: A chicken
7: before.
1: Version of this,
7: yeah,
1: okay.
7: I have. Yeah, went down well.
1: I recently made a beef brisket nachos.
7: Nice.
1: Where you cook the brisket until it's falling to shreds and you completely shred it apart and it's cooked with a whole bunch of chilies and stuff, and that's quite an incredible thing. But this is a bit of a light summery kind of a thing, isn't it?
7: It is. It's something we'll trial hopefully in the future for the school lunch program.
1: Oh, so this is a new one that you've developed but you haven't actually put it into
7: school
1: yet.
7: Well, it's been used in canteens.
1: Yeah.
7: Yeah. But not on a larger scale with, you know, with the school lunch program. So we're excited. But we are cooking it actually through the foodies van next week at the little food fair that's happening in Launceston.
1: Okay.
7: So we'll get some direct feedback there.
1: People can come and give it a try and
7: give
1: tell
7: it a
1: you
7: go.
1: What they reckon about it.
7: Yeah.
1: Now, I'm going to start this one, Kirsty Grierson, with the spice mix. Now, you can just get yourself a taco
7: you
1: seasoning
7: totally
1: for
7: can.
1: $2.
7: Yep.
1: I think a lot of people listening here would like to make their own with less artificial additives to it. So what is in your taco seasoning that you make?
7: So we've got chili powder, cumin, paprika, salt, garlic powder, dried onion powder, oregano and pepper. So it's pretty simple, often things that you'd have in your pantry.
1: Yeah, I think most people would have most of those things. I might go slightly to one side and go, I reckon smoked paprika would be even better for this one. I like
7: yeah.
1: a bit of smoke in a
7: it is
1: Mexican
7: nice.
1: Food.
7: It is
1: it works
7: nice.
1: Really nice
7: yep.
1: for me.
7: Yep, absolutely. And you could go chili flakes.
1: Yes, yeah. There's a fair amount of chili in this as well. Like it's actually a reasonably hot one. But again, that's adjustable, isn't
7: that's
1: it?
7: That's adjustable, yeah.
1: Okay, then. So make up your taco seasoning or have it in a packet, however you would like to do it. All right, what is next on our list of things to do?
7: Okay, so we've got the classic, you know, onion, garlic in oil, large pan, sizzle until the onion's translucent.
1: Yep.
7: And get that, you know, that aroma happening and add in the carrot and the celery. I like a bit of celery in my nachos. I don't know about you, Joel. Do you usually include your celery?
1: Look, it's not something I've done, but I'm not against it. And look, it's a classic thing, you know. Onion, celery, carrot is a classic base for a thousand soups and stews and things.
7: It's just it gives a nice texture, I think, to the nachos mix.
1: Yep, yep.
7: So then we've got the taco seasoning mix in on that with the passata, beef stock and the undrained red kidney beans.
1: Now, that is controversial.
7: Undrained. I knew you'd pull me up on this,
1: Joel.
7: Yeah,
1: tell me your logic about why.
7: It thickens. It's a bit of a thickener then, yep, for the sauce. So then it's not too runny and doesn't dampen or make the nachos soggy.
1: It doesn't run downhill off the chips.
7: Exactly. You can load them up and stack them up. Yeah.
1: Okay, no, that's good. A natural thickener is a lovely thing to have. Okay.
7: So we bring that to the boil, reduce the heat and let it simmer until the sauce reduces. Just stirring it regularly so it's not sticking to the bottom of the pot, obviously.
1: So there's your bean mix, which has got all your veggies. It's got all your beans, so it's got a heap of fibre in it. It's got a heap of really good nutrient in that one.
7: Absolutely. And you can look at the veg drawer in your fridge and look at what needs using up and, you know, spinach or spinach kale from the garden, and you can pop it into that bean mix as well.
1: Yeah. I would tend to use probably a

0: dried chili or two into that one myself. That's just a thing that
1: depends on the household and whose palates you're feeding.
0: Well, my son's girlfriend, knowing what I'm into, bought me an assorted giant bag of dried chilies for my birthday. So I've got a whole bunch of dried chilies to try out. Okay, so we've got our nice nacho bean mix there going. Yep.
1: Yep. So you've got your corn chips. Now this is, you know, the individual preference here, but you could put the cheese on top, put it in the oven, melt the cheese at this stage.
0: Yep.
1: Some people prefer not to have the cheese directly on the corn chip, but wait for the melted cheese to be on top. Some people like a double layer of cheese.
0: And you can also buy cans of queso. Have you come across queso?
1: I have not.
0: No, queso is the cheese sauce, the classic nacho cheese sauce that you hear being squirted onto Homer's nachos. In this, here we go.
2: Hey, little squirt, you want to try these new things called nachos?
3: Oh, big deal. It's just a stack of tortilla chips.
2: Is it?
3: I've licked the face of God.
1: That classic squelch moment, yeah, isn't it, Joel?
0: That you can get that in a can. It's canned semi-liquid cheese.
1: I don't like the sound of this,
0: it's
1: Joel,
0: probably not
1: at all.
0: Something approved by School Food Matters, but it is quite ridiculous and delicious. And you kind of heat up the can and then you spoon this liquid cheese
1: Is it like the classic cheese spread that you used to have?
0: It's something like that. Yeah. I mean, I don't know how much actual cheese is in it.
1: No.
0: How much of it has ever seen the inside of a cow is anybody's question.
1: But you're
0: using nice cheese on yours.
1: We're using, you know, grated cheese. Cheddar cheese, whatever you've got in the fridge, you might want to do a bit of mozzarella on there as well, a bit of a cheese mix if you want the stretch.
0: Mozzarella gets that nice, the stretch and the browning.
1: It is
0: mozzarella
1: nice.
0: Browns really
1: I
0: well,
1: do
0: doesn't
1: like
0: it?
1: A bit of mozzarella.
0: Yep.
1: Okay, so we've got the corn chips, we've got cheese, grated cheese in the oven melt, and then we put our bean mix on top of that.
0: Now, we've missed something. We've missed our salsa.
1: We've missed making the salsa,
0: Joel. Oh, my God. Quick.
1: Pull me up.
0: The cheese is melting.
1: I'm just getting too excited as I'm visualising the nachos. That's my problem, and I've jumped ahead. This is me.
0: Quick, Kirsty. Okay. Make the salsa.
1: Quick,
0: make the salsa.
1: Quick. The salsa is really important because it's a fresh, beautiful, tasty component on the top. Okay, so to make the salsa, it's basically combining all the salsa ingredients, tomato, red onion, corn, drained corn, you can just use canned corn or fresh corn if you have it, and dried herbs, and then you just chop it, and a bit of lime juice for a bit of tang.
0: Yeah, look, a salsa can be as simple as you want it to be, can't it?
1: Just simple,
0: you know. I think tomato and herb is the only mandatory thing. Everything else is kind of up to you.
1: You can add a bit of spice in there too if you like.
0: Yeah. I make mine with capsicum and with various herbs. Coriander particularly works really well for me there. I know it's not everyone's cup of tea, but salsa's an easy one. All right, so we've got our chips.
1: Melted cheese. We've got our bean mix. Some people may want to do another layer of little melted cheese on top of that.
0: Yep.
1: Then
0: yep.
1: You've got your salsa on top of that. So that really nice, fresh component to add into those layers. And then you've got your yogurt.
0: Ah. Now
1: so sour I know
0: cream's
1: you're going to
0: generally the thing.
1: I
0: but,
1: know.
0: But yogurt works well for it.
1: Yogurt works really well. Yeah. And we find that the kids often don't question the yogurt. I think they just assume it is sour cream.
0: Yeah, and away they go.
1: Yeah.
0: And look,
1: yeah.
0: Particularly if you get a good yogurt.
1: A good quality. Yeah.
0: That is properly thick. And you can whip it up a little bit as well, which gives it a little bit of air.
1: Yeah.
0: It can work quite
1: nicely.
0: And
1: of course you can add your guacamole if you want guacamole.
0: If you want guacamole, if you want hot sauce, if you want jalapenos, any of those things you want, you can have. It's your meal after all there.
1: Absolutely.
0: Now here on the text is an interesting version saying canned fish, mackerel, plus red kidney beans, roast zucchini, roasted carrots, roast garlic, roast tomatoes version. Chili dependent, that's my version. Chop up fresh capsicum on top. I generally loathe it roasted. Fresh parsley, fine chopped too, instead of coriander. Wow.
1: Whoa.
0: That is
1: quite the mix.
0: That is a bit of a wacky mix

0: for a...
1: I think I really need to try that now.
0: But yeah, canned fish, wow. And producer Lucy said, I had freshly seared tuna nachos at the evening market in Darwin, and it was pretty good.
1: Yum. Yeah, I've done a fish version.
0: Well, look, freshly seared tuna is just one of the most glorious things on this earth. Yum. So really, you know, yeah. You can do anything with
1: fantastic.
0: That you want.
1: That's what's so versatile about this recipe.
0: Yeah. That does sound absolutely amazing there. All right. If you would like a copy of this recipe, we would happily give it to you. Just send a text saying dinner to 0438 922 936. You've got to have the correct word, saying recipe or something like that. Doesn't work. It's a robot sending things back to you. So send the word dinner and we'll flick you back the link. And there are now over 80 recipes on our page there. So there's a million ideas. Well, there's 80 ideas for you there. So take those away. Kirsty Grierson is Executive Officer of School Food Matters, testing it out in Launceston. So go and give
1: absolutely.
0: It a whirl
1: there. Come and say hello.
0: Thanks, Kirsty.
1: Thanks, Joel.
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0: Jane in Hobart says, how I make my nachos? I stick my chips into either plain squashed beans or meat mix so they're standing up. I'm not a fan of soggy nachos, so this way keeps them crunchy. Add all the other ingredients, guac and sour cream on the side, no soggy chips. Jane, woman after my own heart, I like to have piles of the other ingredients and a single pile of chips separate to it. And then I'm one chip at a time and spoon a bit of this, a bit of this, a bit of this onto each nacho. So each one is perfect. And on the text here, for FODMAP or farty types, the liquid from the canned beans can be too strong, but red lentils for thickening don't seem to have the same effect. Well, I don't know about you, but red lentils do have a certain effect on me as well. Now, Texter has sent us a suggestion for someone to talk to during Postcode Bingo next week. And they're from Semaphore Farm at Port Arthur. But look, we're not actually at Port Arthur. We are specifically at the Neck. Tarullana is where we're at, Eagle Hawk Neck. So, but we will keep your, because we haven't been to Port Arthur yet for Postcode Bingo, so we will keep your note. Thank you so much for that, Texter. We will keep your note. You can, and frankly, you can send us any interesting person that you want us to speak to anytime you want. We will always take a suggestion if there's a story out there or a person out there that you think deserves to be on the radio. Always happy to listen to your thoughts on the matter. Would you like that recipe for nachos?
4: Nacho, nacho man. I want to be a nacho man.
0: Then send us the word dinner on the text right now and we'll flick that right back to you. I'm going to have some weather and some traffic details for you in just a few moments there. I don't expect much on the traffic.

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0: Today we've had morning valley fog and patchy frost inland, otherwise fine and mostly sunny with north to northeasterly winds. Current temperatures around the state, it's a 13 degrees at Burnie. Launceston, it's 17 degrees. At Tunnock, it's 16 degrees. Strawn, 18 degrees. St Helens, 16 degrees. And Hobart, currently 22 gorgeous degrees. There's a strong wind warning for the far northwest coast, the lower east coast, the southeast coast, and the central west coast. Very similar warnings around for tomorrow as well. And we've got a frost warning for the Midlands and Upper Derwent Valley forecast districts. So temperatures down to -1 degree forecast for this morning for those districts. But that warning really should be over and done by now. It's still current, so there might still be a little bit of frost around. Tomorrow, mostly fine around the state until light showers develop about the northwest during the late evening. Morning valley fog, north to northeasterly winds. And Saturday, showers more frequent about the north and west during the morning, contracting to the west by the evening. North to northwesterly winds tending west to northwesterly during the day. Burnie tomorrow, a shower or two and 17. Saturday, showers easing and 18. Launceston tomorrow, mostly sunny, 21. Saturday, showers and 21. Bishanoe tomorrow, mostly sunny and 20. Saturday, a possible shower and 24. Strawn, a late shower or two tomorrow, 23 degrees. Cooler on Saturday, 18 degrees. Showers easing and windy. Campbelltown tomorrow, mostly sunny and 21. Same temperature Saturday, but showers expected then. And Hobart tomorrow, mostly sunny and 25 degrees tomorrow. And Saturday, a shower or two clearing and 22 degrees. I'm hoping it holds up to be sunny tomorrow because that means my mother's lawn will be dry and I'll get to go and do the mowing for her.
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0: Roads are all flowing well all around the state. It is especially quiet in Launceston because it's a public holiday. It's Launceston No Day, as we know it from now on. And because it's Launceston No Day, it means that after 4 o'clock, we will have statewide drive. Dan Taylor gets to put his feet up, and so Kylie Baxter will be taking care of you after 4. As always, if you know something on the road that we don't know about and state roads can't tell us about, then it's up to you to tell us about it. You give us a call, 1300 222 936, and report in.
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0: Nat in New Norfolk has sent us a suggestion for postcode bingo on Monday, where we're going to Eagle Hawk Neck, Turralina. And Nat says, I don't have a name, but maybe the owner of the Doolicious food van in Dootown might like to have a general chat, but also about in relation to the van's future. Just a suggestion, says Nat. Thank you. Yes, we've just looked up the map, and it turns out Dootown falls inside the postcode that we are after. So Dootown and Eagle Hawk Neck, that is where we're going to be on Monday. You got a Dootown suggestion to add to the list, by all means, send us that text, 0438 922 936. Jane on the text says, hooray, Joel, go no soggy nachos. Yes, yes, the chips got to have crunch. They've got to have that crunch. Coming up in a moment, we're going to talk about pet parent guilt. which is, look, it's a pretty common thing. It particularly seems to be something that strikes women more than men, and just my own experience, is that you have a pet and then you have a child, and a year later you realise you're not really walking the pet the way you used to, and the pet's not really getting the attention that you would like a pet to have. How do you balance that out? That care between a pet that you love but you don't have time for and the kid that you've got to invest that time in. We're going to talk to a vet who's been going through that parental pet guilt herself.

0: Steve Winwood and Higher Love on 9th. ABC Hobart and ABC Northern Tasmania. We'll be talking about parent guilt in just a moment.
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3: 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Afternoons with Joel Reinberger.
0: Do you have kids and pets? When it works, it's a joyous combination. The kids learn about loving and caring for another little being. The pets get pats and treats. They entertain each other. And with dogs, they even get each other out of the house. But when it doesn't work, it just doubles your workload. Everyone needs exercise and attention. Everyone needs pats and treats. It's exhausting. Someone going through this juggle right now is our vet, Dr. Pip Kellett from the North Hobart Vet Hospital. Hello, Pip. How are you doing?
7: Very well, Joel. How are you?
0: I'm good. You've got a new bub and an old bub and a pet. How's that juggle going for you?
7: Oh, gosh. It's a lot, isn't it?
0: Yeah.
7: I'm very thankful to actually be here at the moment and free from everyone for a little bit. It's, yeah, thanks for having me. It's great.
0: I love you all, but stop touching
7: yes,
0: me.
7: Yes, exactly.
0: In fact, that's an actual specific complaint I've heard from mums, that they are all touched out, that they've had a baby clinging to them or being breastfed or a little kid bothering them and hanging on them and crawling on them all day. And they get to the end of that and the last thing they want to do is let a dog touch them and having to touch a pet. It's just, you're just over being touched.
7: It is so hard. And I'm a little bit lucky in that sense that my dogs aren't too clingy, but they are, one of them's quite anxious. And so she wants to be around. And I had a scenario the other day where the baby had finally fallen asleep and I was sitting on the couch. I had a moment and then I just hear this scratch on the door, scratch again, and Tilly was insisting on coming inside. It gets to about 5 or 6 o'clock and she wants to come in. That's her thing. And I was like, do I get up and wake the baby or do I sit here and listen to this like screech on the window over and over again? And it was just, yeah, I got up, let the dog in, the baby woke up. But like, what do you do? It is so hard. There is no right or wrong. And I think that's the main thing I wanted to say, that everyone is, you just, whatever you do, you're doing a good job because it's hard.
0: Have you got one of those babies who must be on you while it's asleep?
7: Yeah, he's a bit of a Velcro one, little John. He's a Velcro baby. Harry was more independent and would be happy to sit and play by himself, but John loves a contact nap, that's for sure.
0: Yeah. But, you know, you do have to drop the attention to your dog in this time, don't you? There's not really a choice.
7: It is hard. Like, I think that's the hardest thing that I am. And I just had this silly delusion, I think, that because I'm a vet that I would be really good at balancing both. And I went into pregnancy and postpartum. I learned heaps about keeping a kid alive because I didn't know anything about that. And I'm, you know, very much in our job. We're researchers. We like to have all the information. I learned a lot about that. And I was like, I'll be fine. I know dog body language and cat behavior and things like that. I'll be fine. And then I got to the other side that the baby was here and I thought, I've dropped the ball on this one. Like I've kind of put all this effort into the baby and kind of, I had forgotten about the pets. And if I'm being like completely honest, and I hate like saying this out loud, but it took me like 2 years to realize that, like, yeah, I hadn't had the relationship with them that I had prior. It was literally on Harry's second birthday. I looked at Tilly, she turned 14, and she was all of a sudden like grey and a bit of muscle wasted. She just looked completely different, and I didn't notice. It looked like it happened overnight. It was horrible, horrible. Yeah.
0: So, what did you do besides beating yourself up, as people inevitably do?
7: Yeah. So I did. I've done two things since then. One, I've been talking about it quite a bit, and I'd have people come into the clinic's parents. This is pre me being a parent, and they'd come in, they'd have the kid in the bassinet, and they'd say, we're so sorry, we've only just realised, you know, this lump on our pet or they haven't been eating. And I'd say, like, that's fine, don't worry. Like, And I just say that, and I did genuinely mean it, but now I mean it from this whole other level that, like, I just want to give them a hug and say, like, the fact that you booked an appointment and you got here, like, that's enough. Like, that's amazing. And we can take it from there, take that weight off the shoulder. So, one, yeah, talking about it, making people, because I think we're good at talking about parent guilt in general, but maybe the pet guilt is something a bit new. And so talking about it, I've been trying to talk about it on my, social media, I guess, a little bit. And it's been almost therapeutic for me in that I see clients and say to people, it's okay, but I didn't really have anyone saying that to me. And through social media, I have had that now. And it's been, really beautiful, people reaching out. And I feel less alone because of it, selfishly, I guess.
0: Now what's the other vets' reaction been to this conversation?
7: Like vets in general?
0: I'm talking specific vets, you know, that you've been around having this conversation about pet guilt and parental pet guilt particularly. Oh,
7: I think they're very supportive. Yeah, they're supportive in the conversation. And I think until you're a parent and a pet and have pets and a parent, like you kind of then you really get it. So I feel like it is a bit of a club that once you're in it, you kind of, you have to support each other with it. Yeah.
0: Now, one way to help deal with this is to bring the pet into the child's life more so that they are around each other and there's a natural togetherness and natural attention split.
7: Yeah.
0: Have you managed that or have you been keeping the child and the pet kind of apart? Because some people are really worried about their pet for various reasons, germs or worried about the pet biting.
7: Yes. So I was that person first for at least a couple of years. I got, and I think, again, because of our job, we do interact with sometimes some dogs that are really quite fearful and can be aggressive, rightly so, when they're scared. And I'd seen that side of animals and I just wanted to almost separate the two. So Harry and the dogs really didn't have any interaction. And again, it's all about relationships, isn't it? My husband, he's also a vet and he's more relaxed. I think as in every parent combo, there's someone that's a bit of the I'm the helicopter and he's the more relaxed one. And he was trying to gently encourage me to say, like, they can, interact and coexist, but I put up a barrier for a long time. But now Harry's getting to the age, I thought, he's 2.5, I'm doing him a disservice by not teaching. Dogs are always going to be, and cats are part of our life, and they're around. I need to teach him how to interact. So now so I kind of have a two-pronged approach. John, the little one, 7 months,

0: it's very much like barriers. Because
1: like physical, actual barriers.
0: Physical barriers. And one thing that I never thought of, but I did learn, is you have to have two. So you've got to have – it's no good just having the kid in the playpen and the dog wandering around, because, you know, naturally they can stick their hands out and through gaps and things like that. They can still interact. So you've either got to be baby gate you as a physical blocker pet when they're little, I think, or two – to like separations between them. Harry's age now, we watch him like a hawk, but we do let them be in the same spaces. We're pretty strict with if there's food around, like absolutely yep. not. Yep, we've got one quite food possessive dog, and that's okay. That's how she's been. And we're just trying to teach him in a fun way, I guess, like body language of the dogs, like what they look like when they're a bit worried. And it's things like, because it can be hard to remember, I think, for people. So I say to people, if you're nervous, what do you do when you're worried? And we do kind of shrug our body up a little. We look down and away. We don't make eye contact, and we show the whites of our eyes. So looking for things like that, and often other little subtle signs of dogs will yawn or lick when they're really worried. So little things like that, trying to teach him that they're signs that, you know, the dog's a bit stressed. And I think the biggest thing that's changed recently is, I don't know, I'm an 80s baby. I grew up with that generation of you see a dog down the street, you put your hand out to let them sniff it. Times are changing, and that we're teaching Harry now that, you know, and if you think about it, like if we met for the first time and I just shoved my hand into your face, like it's a lot, really. And for dogs, they, you're coming into their space. So now it's, you know, if you see a dog, we just wait. And if they come to you with a relaxed, happy demeanor, well, that's them inviting you into their space and for a pat. So we're taking it away from this, you don't approach the dog, let the dog approach you.
1: Okay.
0: Yeah.
1: I will do a hunker down for a lot of dogs. If I see a dog that I think is going to be friendly, dog park particularly.
0: Yeah.
1: Like squat down.
0: Yeah.
1: And then dog, I'm meeting the dog at equal and my hand is out and the dog can approach my hand or not.
0: Yeah.
1: I like that one.
0: Yeah.
1: You know, my dog's quite funny because she's very cute. And she will come up to people and they'll put the hand out and she'll sniff the hand and then she's gone.
0: Yeah.
1: Yep. Okay. I smelled you. That's it. That's... And they go, I want a pat. No, sorry. She's gone. Bad luck.
0: And that's okay. That's okay. Yeah.
1: Whereas I was at the park yesterday and a golden retriever I'd never met before, a really tall one, just barged between my legs and stood there. And the owner's like, sorry, that's what he does to say hello.
0: And how amazing. Like, and I think that's the thing. And it's exactly that we need to be open. If they're doing that, you know, some dogs really, our border collie does that real nose boop. She wants, you know, she's vying for your attention the whole time. That's fine. She wants a pat. And others like, your dog, if they just come up and a quick hi, bye, that's fine. Yeah.
1: Yeah. Whereas if you come into my house, my dog is all over you. You are friend forever. You're listening
0: so
1: to 936 ABC Hobart and ABC Northern Tasmania. This is Afternoons with Joel Ryanberger. Vet Dr. Pip Kellett is with us today talking about that pet parental guilt when you've got kids and it's hard to also give your pets the time they want. And that thing of mixing the pet and the child, it's very much about the personality of the pet, isn't it?
0: Yeah.
1: Because I've had dogs that, you know, I would absolutely trust with a kid, and I've had dogs that where I'd be a bit more reticent about it.
0: Yes, it is. It's so hard. I was actually thinking the other day, like I used to say out loud and in my head, like, I don't trust any dog. And I was like, well, that's not a fair thing really to say. I do trust dogs, but I guess I, the more I thought about it, I was like, why are we expecting them to be perfect in situations and not react if they're worried or if they're being hurt? Like, and I think the whole thing is, yes, we're protecting the child from the dog, but we're also protecting the dog from the child.
1: Yeah.
0: And so looking at it both ways and making a really safe environment so that both the dog and the child can be the best versions of themselves and happy and coexist.
1: When my wife was pregnant, we had a dog and a very rambunctious, boinging dog. And we ended up, on advice, getting one of those crying baby dolls.
0: Oh, yeah.
1: And train the dog to be calm around the crying baby. And we just suddenly plopped the dog, the

0: that playing baby sounds. And a big thing, like you did, is creating like a safe space that is their own place that they can just retreat to if it is all too much.
1: Yeah, yeah.
0: They get rewarded when they go there, whether that's with a toy or a treat, whatever their thing that
1: they love
0: is.
1: Here's one of your big new fuzzy dog bed things. This is yours. Look at the treats in it. Look at the fun things in it.
0: Yeah. And do all that beforehand. And another little tip and trick that I learnt too late, maybe if we have one more baby, I'll do this next time, but was everyone talks about like bringing home the baby blanket with the smell of the baby. And it's like, yes, you can do that. But also if there's a particular moisturizer or lotion or sanitizer that you know you're going to use all the time when that baby comes, start introducing that scent to the dog. Like, you know, put it on your hands because you're going to be patting the dog. Get them used to that early, so that's not, because they're so, you know, they've got such a big scent drive.
1: There's no surprise there.
0: Yeah, that's something that doesn't come abruptly when the baby arrives.
1: Dr. Pip Kellett from North Hobart Veterinary Hospital, thank you so much.
0: Pleasure.

0: Robbie Williams and Angels on Afternoons with Joel Reinberger on 936 ABC Hobart and ABC Northern Tasmania. We're just about done with Afternoons for the day. Coming up tomorrow, our theme tunes is going to be about news themes and the various different types of music that are used for news themes. And we're going to talk whales. There are whales frolicking off Burnie at the moment. We'll find out from the whale expert what is going on there in their whale world. For now, though, Carly Baxter's on Drive. What's she doing today?
1: Thanks, Joel. Loads coming up on Drive. In fact, we've been following the story of youth crime. I'm sure you've tuned in to Lucy Braden and heard stories. But I wonder, are you noticing more and more youth crime lately in your area? Yesterday, police allege a youth in the CBD was having or behaving in an agitated manner and carrying what appeared to be a knife. And now this report comes after Phil Pike, who's a retired police officer, joined the statewide mornings program to detail what happened to him.
2: Security guard came and spoke to me and said, they are outside waiting for you. Approached one of them and I was struck in the head with a sharp implement.
1: So how do we get weapons out of the hands of these young people? I mean, are metal detecting wands effective? All that coming up.
3: When you need the facts,
4: we need to understand how widely used is AI in our justice system.
3: If it's relevant to you,
5: the banks are competing aggressively, then the winner in that context is consumer.
3: Turn to
6: 937.
7: ABC News, good afternoon. I'm Ashley Barraclough. Prominent Sydney Indigenous elder Mick Mundane has been released on bail after being charged with historical child sex offences dating back 40 years. Danuta Kozaki reports.
8: Police say Strike Force Millersburg was set up last year following allegations of sexual assault against a 15-year-old girl in 1986. Detectives from the Sex Crime Squad arrested the Aboriginal Housing Company chief executive at Redfern in Sydney's inner south early this morning. He was taken to Newtown Police Station for questioning and later charged with two offences. Mr Mundine is the brother of late boxer Tony Mundine and the uncle of rugby league player turned boxer Anthony Mundine. The 79-year-old was granted conditional bail to appear at Downing Centre local court next week.
7: Tasmanian Labor says the government needs to reveal how many years of redundancy payments were treated incorrectly. The Department of Premier and Cabinet recently identified an issue where the state growth voluntary redundancy payouts had been incorrectly listed for taxation purposes. It meant that while workers believed the payouts were tax-free, they were later informed they'd be hit with tax bills. Labor Workplace Relations spokesperson Ella Haddad says it's a huge error.
9: Erica Betts and Jeremy Rockliffe need to be clear with their workforce and with the Tasmanian public about just how far back this mistake stretches. Minister Ellis is on the record saying this has been historical practice. How on earth have they got this so badly wrong for so long?
7: The government says it's a legacy issue that includes redundancies paid by the former Giddings Labor Green government. Tasmania's health minister has released details of plans to restore mental health beds in the state's northwest after an alleged arson attack damaged the region's only public inpatient mental health clinic. Mac Hode reports.
10: The 19-bed Spencer Clinic at the Northwest Regional Hospital has been closed since a fire badly damaged the building last month, prompting concerns about mental health services in the region. Health Minister Bridget Archer today announced 10 rooms within the clinic will be brought back into service next month, with repair works currently underway. Ms Archer said an additional 5 beds will be made available elsewhere on the hospital campus, and the health department will continue renting 3 beds at the neighbouring Northwest Private Hospital. A new mental health facility at the hospital has been delayed by several years and is expected to be finished in 2028.
7: The acting Prime Minister says the tax office will continue to work with small businesses affected by a ban on credit card payments for tax bills. The ATO announced last week that it will stop accepting credit card payments for tax bills from December, prompting backlash from some business groups. Asked if the ATO should reverse the decision, Richard Miles says

0: talks with concerned businesses will continue.
1: The ATO is consulting very closely with the small business sector, and it will continue to do so in respect of these measures.
0: South Australia's Premier says there's nothing more the state government can do regarding the parole of one of the Snowtown killers. James Vlasakis is one of the four perpetrators involved in the so-called Bodies in the Barrels serial killings, and today was seen leaving the Adelaide Pre-Release Centre for the first time. Vlasakis will live at the Pre-Release Centre for up to 12 months. Premier Peter Malinauskas says there have been legislative changes and applications to keep Vlasakis behind bars for as long as possible.
2: But ultimately, in Australia, we have independent courts and independent tribunals that make their own judgments. That's an important feature of a liberal democracy. But we will stop at nothing to make sure that South Australians remain safe and that all of the parole conditions that could be with him for a very, very long time are complied with.
0: To sport, the Tasmania Devils have re-signed VFL women's coach Georgia Walker for the 2027 season. Walker was named inaugural coach last year and led the team to 5 wins and 9 losses in its first year. She says expectations were low in the team's debut season, but the bar will be raised significantly in year two, ahead of AFLW entry in 2028.
3: From a football point of view, we've got a real genuine identity as a playing cohort. So, I think that how do we get the best out of them, how we find another level to make sure we are not just sitting in finals but competing.
0: Tasmania's weather, there are strong wind warnings for the far northwest, lower east, southeast and central west coasts. For the state today, fine and mostly sunny with north to northeasterly winds. It's currently 13 degrees in Burnie, 15 in Devonport, 18 in Launceston and 22 in Hobart. ABC News.
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11: Sensational weather across large parts of the state. I mean, it's warm and sunny in Hobart, in Launceston, in Strawn, pretty good in Burnie and Devonport. Just a few clouds. We definitely can't complain today. Now, coming up, we are continuing the conversation about youth crime and then a quest to find love. And you might be able to help out.
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11: The good news is traffic is flowing well pretty well everywhere. It's especially quiet in Launceston where it's a public holiday today. I bet you've been loving this sunshine, everyone that's got a day off. Get in touch if you've got anything to share, anything happening that you want to chat about, 0438 922 936. Now, on Drive, we have been following the story of youth crime. So I'd like to know if you have been noticing more youth crime in your area. Anecdotally, it does sound like antisocial behaviour is on the rise, and not only in the Hobart CBD, but at most shopping centres and bus malls around the state. Yesterday, police allege a youth in the CBD was behaving in an agitated manner and carrying what appeared to be a knife. Now, this report comes after Phil Pike, who's a retired police officer, joined the statewide mornings program to detail exactly what happened to him.
12: Came around the corner, around the distance from me to you, three young people filling up their bags and their pockets, and I just simply said, "Hey guys, don't do that, just put it back." Tirade of abuse, tirade of threats. Security guard came and spoke to me and said, "They are outside waiting for you." I said, "To the supermarket, because, I'm not going to be attacked in a car park and not be found." And approached one of them and I was struck in the head with a sharp implement.
11: A shocking story there. So how do we get weapons out of the hands of these young people? Are metal detecting wands actually effective? You'll hear from Tasmania Police next on Drive.
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1: The whole top layer of this island was stripped bare for fertilisers, and so this became like a moonscape. 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
0: And inside a WA rural dynasty.
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4: This week, we've heard the alleged incidents of two youths in shopping areas carrying knives. And anecdotally, yes, we are hearing antisocial behaviours on the rise. Not just, as I said, in the Hobart CBD, but loads of places, shopping centres, bus malls all around the state. So when it does come to taking weapons out of the story, how do you actually do that? How do you achieve that as a police officer? Last year, we saw the rollout of metal detecting wands for police officers. So when are they being used? How are they being used? Brenda Orr is an inspector with Tasmania Police and joins us on the program. Hi, Brenda.
5: Hi.
4: So, Inspector, we're seeing an increase in the prevalence of knives, it would appear. Is that actually the case?
5: Look, it's very hard to say, to be honest. There is certainly a lot of information on social media, and people are more aware of knives at the moment. I think overall it's important to remember, though, Hobart is still a really safe city, and people should be feeling confident being in the city. Police are actively out there, and like we say, we're wanding and speaking to people, and we are seizing knives and other dangerous implements, and we're getting them off the street as fast as we can.
4: And for anyone who doesn't really understand about the wands, can you explain, you know, how they're being used and also when you're actually using them? Like, you know, how do you, you know, get that trigger, let's, you know, put the wand over this person?
5: Yeah, absolutely. So wands have come out, and you've probably seen them at sporting events, not just by police, but by security, or when, and it's a simple tool that police can use to run it over the outside without touching a person over outside their clothing. If the wand gives them an alert, then police can do a search, or they speak to the person, do a search, and you know, on some occasions, in fact, 149 times since we've been using the wands this year, we've identified and located weapons. And those weapons are seized, and we speak to the officer, we speak to the person and make a decision about whether there's going to be charges.
4: So 149 weapons seized as a result of using these wands, that surely must be bringing the number of knives on the street down. Or do you think it's disproportionately increasing in the other direction and there just more kids have these knives?
5: Look, I guess with knives, they are easy to obtain. Every house has knives, and they're easy to grab, and we can take one, and there may be more coming. But what we like to hope is that we are charging people, or we, if they're youth, we're engaging with them through our other stakeholders and teaching people that if you are found with a knife in the city or in one of these public areas, that you are going to be dealt with and spoken to, and that knife is going to be seized and destroyed.
4: Do you find, Inspector, though, some kids, some teenagers, they're just not scared, they don't care?
5: Look, there is certainly a level of that initially when we're speaking to people, but it is the role of Tasmania Police to engage with those people, to charge them, to place them before the courts if that's appropriate, or engage in other ways of changing their behaviours, and we'll keep doing that.
4: Do you ever hear situations where, you know, someone is, you know, wandered, if that's the correct term, and they discover, police discover there is a knife, and then there's a fear that they could pull that knife on the officer?
5: Using the wand is one tool that police use. Tasmania Police are trained in completing searches and making sure that they are safe and the people around them are safe. It's appropriate that we use wands, and that does help us do these searches safely. We use other techniques to make sure that both our police officers and the community stay safe while we're doing these searches.
4: Now, we have seen community safety officers rolled out by the Hobart City Council. How do you see this team assisting Tasmania Police?
5: Yes, well, I met them yesterday, and their role is to be in the Hobart CBD and to assist engaging with store holders and other members of the community that have questions about what to do if they've got concerns, avenues to contact police if necessary. So we're looking forward to working closely with those people as they start their role in the Hobart CBD.
4: And if you had any other things that you would implement, what more could be done to make our streets safer, Inspector? I mean, is there anything else, you know, on the list that you'd like to see rolled out?
5: We're enjoying at the moment having a really good working relationship with our stakeholders in the city and around the city. We've been very active, particularly over the last few days where we've had school holidays. We've had additional police patrols out speaking to the store holders. We've had additional searches, and I'm aware that we've had 38 extra wand searches over the last 3 days. We're engaging with people and talking to the community and finding out what is happening and where things are happening, and we're going to be there.
4: Really good to chat with you, and thanks for bringing us up to speed with the latest.
5: Great, thank you very much.
4: Brenda Orr there, Inspector with Tasmania Police. Anthony's got in touch with the program. Anthony from North Hobart and says, better to be wanted than wounded. Thank you, Anthony. Has anyone else got anything they'd like to share in relation to the fact that you've been out and about, you've been in a bus mall? I had a conversation with somebody I know only last week who said they noticed really antisocial behaviour in the Rosny bus mall near Eastlands. What about you? What are you noticing? I'd like to hear. Doesn't matter where you are in the state. Are you seeing kids out late at night? Are you seeing them, you know, outside shops? I'd really appreciate a few text messages or calls. If you want to give me a buzz, 1300 222 936. Tell me what area you're seeing it in as well. Or you can just text if it's easier. 0438 922 936. Coming up in a moment, love. What do you think the best way to meet a romantic partner would be if you don't have one? I mean, do you think it would be at a bar, maybe at a yoga class? I mean, or in this day and age, does everybody just go online? For my next guest, you're going to love this story. Well, maybe it's got a great ending. Then we'll love it more. She accidentally deleted someone who might have been a potential love interest, and now she's on a quest to find this guy, and she wants our help. You could be playing Cupid next on Drive. I'd love you to join in.

0: That's Fine Young Cannibals. She Drives Me Crazy, 19 past four. I'm Kylie Baxter. You're on 936 ABC Hobart and ABC Northern Tasmania. Now, this anonymous texter says, in relation to youth crime, we were just talking about that a little while ago, a group of youths knocked on the front door of our friend's house in New Norfolk and threatened him with a pair of scissors. They said they'd been in jail for murder and he'd better let them in. They stole his phone, his credit cards and his car, along with damaging property. What a terrifying experience. Glenn in Gilston Bay says, Kylie, police carrying wands may work in theory, but for us without one, it's too late once you've been stabbed. The police should search anyone with any powers necessary. If you have nothing to hide, you wouldn't be worried. Three plastic policemen part-time in the CBD is hardly a solution. The Rosny, Busmall and Eastlands are in the too hard basket for our elected leaders. When the inevitable happens, it will be too late. Will they wake up then? That's Glenn's opinion. And Tracy in West Hobart says, I was walking along Hill Street in West Hobart Sunday. Five youths on dirt bikes were hooning and speeding. I almost got hit by one doing a wheelie. It was very unsettling. If anyone else has anything to share about youth crime or antisocial behaviour, please get in touch. But now something totally different, but I will look out for your messages. Have you ever crossed paths with someone in your life that you thought could be a potential love interest, but, you know, it was the wrong time, you didn't exchange numbers, or you were already in love in a happy relationship? Or maybe, like my next guest, you accidentally swiped the wrong way on a dating app, because maybe it's not your thing, but dating apps are a really big part of the younger generation. For Steph, she accidentally swiped the wrong way on a man that she was keen to find. And she's now taking an approach, which you might have actually read about online. It's kind of going viral. Steph joins you on the Drive program this afternoon. Hello, Steph. How are you?
1: Hi, Kylie. I'm well, thanks. How are you?
0: Good. Okay, take us back. Who is this mystery man?
1: Oh, well, he just came up on my, on my Hinge app, and I was looking at him thinking, this is great. He's so, like dorky cool. He didn't mind being a bit silly, and I thought, oh, this is the kind of person I can get around. He wasn't very polished, and I looked at it, and I thought, yeah, he was singing a song, and then all of a sudden, I just got rid of him accidentally.
0: And so am I right in saying he sent you a rose on this dating app? I don't really know how it really works, but what does that mean if somebody sends a rose? Is that a common thing?
1: It's like sort of making yourself a little bit more visible, I guess. It's, you know, it's the getting the good shiner out when you go to grandma's.
0: And what did he look like? I mean, you said a bit dorky, but can you describe him? Because we're obviously on the hunt to find this guy for you, because it was such a funny story.
1: Yeah, really tall and a beard, and that's really all I can say. Yeah, nothing else that was jumped out to me features-wise. It was really just more like the type of energy he put out.
0: What colour hair did he have, or don't you remember?
1: Oh, God, like greying brown, yeah.
0: Graying brown. Okay. Yeah, well, if you sound like that guy, maybe get in touch. We might have a whole hotline of people ringing up to go out on a date with you. So I want to know how you're trying to find him.
1: The other day I just, you know, I guess I've always lent into a bit of ingenuity, and I had to think about it, and I text my girlfriend and I said, hey, do you want to do something a bit unhinged tomorrow? And she just didn't bat an eyelid. She didn't even ask what it was. She just said, yep, beautiful.
0: So what was it?
1: I'll see you at 12:30. And so she came around and I showed her that I'd drawn these signs, and I was like, let's go on a road trip and put these down where I think he's from. And her and her daughters, Callie and Aubrey, who I'd love to say hello to, came down as little hype girls, I guess, and we popped the sign on the side of the road down in Sandfly.
0: So the sign in Sandfly says what?
1: Mm-hmm. It says something like a cute singing Hinge guy. I deleted you and your rose. If this is you, say your name at the Ampol station where I just put it up.
0: So the Ampol station at Sandfly, you reckon he lives in that area?
1: Yeah, I remember him being around that area, it said on the app.
0: Oh, wow. So how hopeful are you feeling, Steph Jacobs, searching for this mystery man?
1: Well, I just think it's so much fun anyway, regardless of what happens. I have no idea what sort of hope to put in the basket. But, you know, it's been a really fun little adventure, and we had such a good time coming home together in the car after it. Just lots of belly laughs and good times.
0: Okay, what is the perfect man in your mind? Obviously, you've mentioned a bit dorky. You like the fact he was singing. What is the perfect partner to you? What qualities would you like them to have?
1: Someone who's really grounded and really clear and, has the ability to laugh at themselves as well, not take things too serious or be really polished.
0: And what's the next step? How else are you going to go about finding your mystery man?
1: I think I've put my my marketing skills to the test now, absolutely. And if he manages to reach out, that's great. And if he doesn't, like you said, there might be some other potential suitors.
0: There's a few people worried for you. Someone says, be careful you're not being catfished. Be aware of that. Somebody else says, have you seen the movie Unhinged? Maybe you should quit while you're ahead. Have you got any concerns about this technique?
1: Someone else said something really funny about, like, I put a sign up like this and now I have an AVO against me. So, you know, you've got to take the fun with it as well. I've put myself in a position where I can't really be, there's nothing really that's going to hurt me if I find him. And, you know, I've got an ability to actually tell what a decent human's like. So raised by good parents can figure it out.
0: Yeah, you're a smart girl. Good on you, Steph. Well, hey, look, great to chat and good luck. If anybody knows who this might be, someone that can sing, a little bit dorky, grey-brown sort of hair, very tall, that's all we've got, and he might live in the Sandfly area, and you can help Steph find love, or at least maybe go out for dinner with him, then, look, you could just text the program. Imagine if he rings up right now. 0438 922 936. Thanks for sharing the story, Steph.
1: You're very welcome. Thanks, Kylie.
0: Steph Jacobs there, searching for her mystery man. Maybe, I don't know, maybe her phone will light up.

0: Kylie Minogue, light up. Let's hope that's what happens to Steph Jacobs' phone, that it lights up and she finds her love match. It is 4:30, time to get some news headlines. Ashley Barraclough standing by. Ash, good afternoon.
1: Good afternoon, Kylie. Former Venezuelan President Nicolas Maduro and his wife, Celia Flores, are reportedly expected to face new criminal charges in the US. Citing US officials, CNN is reporting the new charges relate to the alleged wrongful detention and torture of more than a dozen American citizens in Venezuela. The couple was captured in a US military operation from their home in Caracas in January and brought to New York to face drug trafficking charges. They pleaded not guilty and their trial is expected to begin in June. Indian opposition leader Rahul Gandhi has briefly been detained by police during a protest over a mass voter list purge. Millions of Indians have intensified their campaign against the contentious decision to deregister more than 130 million voters, which they say will benefit Prime Minister Narendra Modi's party. Mr. Gandhi has since been released. In cricket, Tasmania was 7 for 195 a short time ago on day one of its Sheffield Shield opener against New South Wales in Sydney. The Tigers lost opener Jordan Silk in the fourth over when he was caught by Ryan Hicks off the bowling of Bryce Jackson. A 93-run stand between Caleb Jewell and Tim Ward followed before the Tigers then lost four wickets for just five runs. Ben McDermott was unbeaten on 52, while debutante Kaelin Malladay was on six not out. Bryce Jackson and Jake Scott have three wickets for the Blues. Full bulletin at 5 o'clock.
2: This is 936 ABC Hobart and ABC Northern Tasmania. You're with Kylie Baxter.
0: I've got a contentious, sort of contentious question to ask. I feel like this is really going to, I don't know, press people's buttons. How do you find the flow of traffic in and around the CBD in Hobart? I mean, you can also share other areas as well. We are right around the state today. Do you think that it optimises travel times, or do you think it's more tailored to other transport forms such as pedestrians and cyclists? Who is winning here? That's what I want you to tell me. There are some new restrictions in place. Well, they've been there since the start of September. So drivers have been unable to turn left at the intersections of Argyle and Liverpool streets between 7 a.m. and 7 p.m. each day. Now, some businesses are saying there's catastrophic effects for freight deliveries and also customer numbers. So what exactly is happening? I thought we needed to explore this. You're going to hear from a local business about the effect that it's having. That's next on Drive.
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4: Pick up your phone if you can do it safely and tell me what you think. 0438 922 936. Transport in and around the Hobart CBD is always a really hot topic and one that's actually become more divisive since the introduction of some new restrictions. You may be well aware if you go this way all the time, but since the start of September, you can't turn left at the intersections of Argyle and Liverpool between 7 a.m. and 7 p.m. each day. And those restrictions are a result of the Royal Hobart Hospital works that are going on. But some businesses say they are seeing some seriously adverse effects when it comes to both freight deliveries as well as customer numbers. Will Priestley is an owner of cafes and restaurants in Hobart and joins us on Drive this afternoon. Hi, Will.
5: Hello, how you doing?
4: Good. So do you think the flow of traffic in and around the CBD is causing big issues?
5: Oh, absolutely. And I mean, it goes a long way further back than just the no turn left on Argyle and Liverpool. But this new rule is confusing.
4: Okay, but apart from confusing, how are your businesses being affected by the restrictions?
5: Significantly, we've got multiple businesses that deliver around the CBD. However you enter the CBD block, you're forced to kind of do a one-way square. And not being able to turn and access all the businesses without, you know, either having to go up Argyle Street and then turn right and come back down through Bathurst, which has got another trial intersection with a bike lane priority. We find drivers can get caught up on that intersection for 10 to 15 minutes. We're generally finding every time we send staff out on a CBD run, it's an hour of extra.
4: An hour? God, that's crazy. Wages. What sort of stuff are you sending them out to do? Like, where are they going from and to?
5: Very, very basic deliveries. So, you know, we do some coffee deliveries. A lot of the time that hour is just finding parks. So now what happens is because the traffic doesn't move as well, trucks park in the loading zones for a lot longer than they're intended and they'll walk further distances. So, all the loading zones are clogged up because none of the trucks want to do, you know, to move around the CBD. It's very standard stuff. We're not doing anything extreme. We're just trying to load and unload stock.
4: At 24 minutes to 5, my guest is Will Priestley, who is an owner of cafes and restaurants across Hobart, having difficulty just managing to get stuff around. So does that mean that delivery prices will go up to accommodate the longer travel times and the extra staff wages you're paying?
5: Well, we can't really say that, can we? You know, we can't put an additional delivery fee for CBD delivery. Like, that's almost discriminatory. And as a owner with CBD businesses, I'd take that very negatively if that happened, you know, if that happened to me.
4: Have you thought about sending people on foot to do deliveries or on bikes, or is that just not really feasible?
5: Oh, totally unfeasible. You know, the products are often too heavy, you know, or you're servicing 10 to 15 stores.
4: You can't deliver coffee on a bike, can you?
5: Well, no, not when it comes in 6 kilo paint tins and, you know, you've got 10, 20 tins in a car. Like, it doesn't work like that.
4: Yeah, so you're talking about ground coffee in that particular case then?
5: Whole coffee beans, yeah.
4: Yeah, got you. And what are you hearing from freight drivers? I mean, are you getting any word from them about frustration?
5: Yeah, they all hate it. I mean, a lot of them, they find it quite comical, and they get they're getting paid for the additional wages, so they don't care too much. But like I said, a lot of them are parking and walking much longer distances with very heavy loads, so it's very impractical.
4: And what about customers? What are they telling you? Because, I mean, I suppose that's frustrating for them as well.
5: Well, for us, let's take an example coming from Sandy Bay. If you wanted to get to Pilgrim, which is our shop on the corner of Argyle and Liverpool, you'd come up and you'd go up Argyle Street, and there's no car parks on Argyle Street. All the car parks are on Liverpool Street. But all of a sudden, you can't turn onto Liverpool Street. So I've lost a lot of customers coming from south of the CBD because they can't park. They can't get anywhere near my coffee shop.
4: So frustrating. If anyone else is experiencing anything like this, you might be a customer, you might be a business owner, please get in touch. 0438 922 936. I'm curious, Will Priestley, as an owner of cafes and restaurants in Hobart, were you consulted at all by the council before these changes were put in place?
5: Look, to be fair, I mean, I wasn't. To be fair, I had a 2-week break just before it happened. So maybe there was consulting done then. I'd been kind of blindsided already by the health department closing lanes in Argyle Street due to the emergency changes. So this was just, you know, I think I've put it before, it's like in the CBD, it's death by 1,000 cuts, and the cuts are coming really fast.
4: Is it going to be hard to survive, Will, as a business? Do you think it's really that dire?
5: Yeah, look, it's the worst I've ever seen it. There's no love for people. You know, people actively avoid the CBD. The council seems to be squabbling about the agenda of whether to fix it or how to fix it and not doing anything at all. It is by far the worst I've seen Hobart CBD for business.
4: I mean, are you thinking of moving? I'm just curious because, I mean, North Hobart seems quite busy compared to the Hobart CBD at times. I mean, would it be easier to operate elsewhere?
5: Well, often you can't. People don't realise, like, I've signed a 10-year lease for my site at Pilgrim Coffee, so I can't just leave. It's not like that. It would cost me $100,000 plus to just leave. So it's not, you can't just, you know, people say, oh yeah, just leave, but you can't. It's not like that. And I guess the people who can, you are seeing it. Currently there's 1 in 8 shop fronts in Hobart CBD are empty for lease. So, you know, that's an astronomical amount. And so you are seeing vendors that can leave are leaving.
4: Now, we are approaching, of course, a local election. We had a candidates forum here at the ABC only this morning, and a lot of that audio will go online and you'll hear what people had to say. We'll soon have a new Lord Mayor. What would you like to see either from candidates or from the new Lord Mayor, whoever it is?
5: I guess there's two main things I'd like to see. The first is to consider and put Hobart constituents first. Honestly, often, you know, there's choices that are very questionable to whether they're making Hobart constituents' lives better. I don't often see, you know, aldermen going out and actually trying to help the constituents. And I guess that kind of leads into my next point is I'd love to see the politics left at the door. You know, doesn't matter what political party they are, Hobart Council shouldn't be a stepping stone to bigger things. It shouldn't be voting along policy lines. It should be what's best for its constituents.
4: Look, it does sound like a concerning situation. It is good to get your perspective. Thank you for joining us, Will.
5: Pleasure. Thank you.
4: Will Priestley there, owner of cafes and restaurants across Hobart. A lot of people have a lot to say about this. This texter says the issue that we have with the CBD is that the Royal should have been moved out of the city. Ben in Hobart says, had to attend emergency recently.

0: at the Royal, dropped a patient, then needed an urgent car park. Parking around the hospital of an evening after Argyle Street Park closes is terrible. There's no street parking. So many parks have been sacrificed for bike lanes that simply are not being used the majority of the time. That's Ben Say. Glenn in Gilston Bay says, Kylie, yesterday, once again, I spent 90 minutes walking around the CBD and driving around nearby suburbs. Yesterday as well, not one cyclist to be seen as usual, says Glenn. Rest in peace, the unused cycle lanes. They've backfired on the council and have cost the ratepayers and local businesses dearly. Thanks for sharing your thoughts. If anyone else would like to share theirs, get in touch. 0438 922 936.
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0: It's 16 to 5 and coming up in a moment, we're talking crayfish. If you love diving and have a recreational ticket to catch crays, then I have got some good news for you. The rock lobster season is opening earlier than it normally does. Stay tuned to find out exactly when.

The Four Seasons, December 1963. Oh, what a night. It's 13 to 5. People are still texting the word dinner. They were listening to Joel's program earlier, and Joel was offering you a recipe for nachos. And I was actually in the car. I ducked out to do something at the time. And I thought, I haven't had nachos in ages. I'm going to text in the word dinner myself to get that recipe. If anyone's got good ideas, look, send them in. But really, if you just want that recipe, text

0: text the word dinner now. If you missed Joel's program earlier, it'll still be a live link and you'll still get it. So simple as that. Text to 0438 922 936. I always love that segment when he does it. And still speaking of food, if you love diving and love catching crays, maybe you're dreaming about it ahead of the season opening, then your dream might come true earlier than expected. The season outside of the East Coast Stock Rebuilding Zone is opening earlier than usual. You'll be able to catch lobsters from the 31st of October. So still over 3 weeks away, but it's definitely earlier than normal. To find out more and why they're doing it, I'm joined by Jane Galashan, who's the CEO of Tarfish. Hi, Jane.
1: G'day, Kylie.
0: Why is the season opening early? Everybody's celebrating, everybody's loving it, but why?
1: Oh, look, to be honest, it was a bit of an oversight. So typically the opening weekend happens the first weekend in November, and it's timed with Recreation Day for people in the north and the west who get to have a day off work on the Friday beforehand. But because the first weekend in November is actually on the 1st, and usually you would open it the day before, so on the Friday, it's like, well, what are we going to do here? And some fishers saw the season date was going to be on the 7th, and they said, oh, hang on, it means we don't get to go rock lobster fishing for the long weekend. Can we help? And I said, doesn't hurt to ask. So I got in touch with the minister and said, Minister, please help us out. We've got a lot of people up on the north and west coast that are dead keen to go fishing, south as well, of course, but it's not a public holiday. And he said, we'll see what we can do. So came back, got the yes, absolutely fabulous. Couldn't be more pleased. And a giant shout out to both the minister for saying yes and to those recreational fishers who let us know that it was on the wrong weekend, so we got it changed to the right weekend.
0: Fantastic. Imagine all the people listening right now tuned into the ABC at this very moment learning this for the first time, and they're all going, quick, ring your mates, get ready, get the boat organised, because it's a really big deal, the opening of the cray season, isn't it?
1: Absolutely. We see so many people heading out on the water. I'm also really pleased in the south. Parks and the government have been doing some works on the boat ramp area and boat parking and camping facilities, and that's open this week as well. It wasn't due to open until the 1st of November, so it means that that's open and people will be able to go down and launch their boats from the south.
0: Does it mean it'll close early?
1: Absolutely not. So everyone, it's okay. Don't panic. We get an extra week this year. It's absolutely wonderful.
0: Oh, that's great. Now, just run it by us for those who are sort of just tuning in. My guest is CEO of Tarfish, Jane Galashan, and we're talking about the fact that the lobster season, the cray season, whatever you want to call it, is opening early. So you'll be able to catch lobsters from the 31st of October this year. So roughly 3 weeks ago. Where can you catch them and where can't you catch them?
1: So that's a really good point, Kylie. Thank you. So definitely the East Coast Stock Rebuilding Zone. So that's from Eddyston Point in the north to Tasman Head or Bruny Island in the south. That remains closed. That will not open until the 5th of December, if memory serves. But it is all remaining waters. So if you're on the north, east, northwest and in the south, that's when it opens on the 31st of October. And just a reminder to everyone, make sure you get your licences. They go on sale from the 12th of October and you'll be able to fish from that 31 October.
0: Yeah, don't ring up your partner and say, oh, hey, I'm on the water and we're going to be going cray diving in the next couple of hours. Can you make sure my licence is up to date? It's really annoying when that happens. And I do think that a lot of guys rely upon their partner to get it sorted out. But it's a lot easier if you just do it way in advance, isn't it?
1: That's right. Get everything organised early. The other thing to remind everybody, if they're going for a rock lobster fish, that you do have to report your catch. Download the Fishing Tas app if you've got a smartphone and you can do that, or make your fishing report via the 1300 number and make sure you're logging your catch. It's really, really important. And also, there's got to be plenty of police around opening weekend, so make sure you've got your safety gear, that you're reporting your catch and you're doing everything straight. We don't want to see people having the book chucked on them and the first time they get to go fishing for rock lobster this year.
0: Absolutely. Now, Fred's just texted in and says, hey, the risk of opening cray season earlier is handling soft, newly molted shelled crays. Make sure you handle them with care, folks. Is that good advice from Fred?
1: Absolutely it is. Being really gentle. So things that people can do is, so if you bring your pot on board, for example, have something like a small rod, so you can actually have the pot tilted on an angle so that you don't break off any of those legs. Wear gloves if you need to, or use a wet cloth to handle your fish. And if the fish isn't sized, just make sure you get it back into the water as quickly as possible.
0: And how many crays are people allowed to take this season once people update their

0: You're not allowed to go fishing until the 5th of December. So if you're coming down south, and that's why I mentioned the catamaran boat ramp being open, you can launch your boats at Southport or you can launch at Catamaran if you want to set a pot in the far south. And that absolutely is also opening on the 31st. It's just those east coast areas that remain closed until the 5th of December.
1: And if people go online, is this all very clear? Just say that they've tuned in at this very second and gone, oh my God, what were they saying about the lobsters opening from the 31st of October this year? And they want to read up better to make sure they're not going to get a fine or thrown in jail or whatever happens. What should they do to bring themselves up to speed with the knowledge?
0: Well, it's certainly all available on the fishing.tas.gov.au website now. It's all available. It's also been posted on the government's Facebook Fisheries Facebook page. We'll place it on our Facebook page as well, but that stuff's really easy to find if you just go to their website and hit on rock lobster in the recreational section. And you can also have a look at the Fishing Tas app. It should all be updated now.
1: Okay, any other reminders about, trailers, maintenance, your gear that you'd like people to think about? Because they could do this well ahead of the 31st.
0: Well, we're already seeing it now. People are getting their boats out of the sheds after the winter and checking things like their hubs, making sure that there hasn't been any rust on their trailer for their boat, that sort of thing. Make sure you've got all the safety gear. That's one of the biggest things. And certainly the police did an operation a couple of weeks ago and they picked up quite a number. I think it was 15 in an hour and a half of people not having all the right safety gear and not necessarily always doing the right thing. So I do encourage everybody, make sure you've got your safety gear. Make sure your boat's safe. Get your engine serviced or whatever it happens to be and have a great time, because how wonderful to be back fishing again.
1: Oh, brilliant. Yes. 3 weeks away, everybody. 31st of October. So I'll be getting the garlic ready. I'll be getting the wine ready. I'll be getting the really important bits back in the kitchen ready. Thanks, Jane.
0: Thanks a lot. Appreciate it, Kylie.
1: Jane Galashan there, CEO of Tarfish. Hey, what's your favourite way to cook craze? I'd like to know that. Have you ever had Port Davey scallops? Do you even know what they are? If anyone wants to tell our ABC audience, I know that there's some seasoned cray fishermen and fishermen listening around the state. For anyone who doesn't know, I mean, I do know what they are, but can anybody explain in a text message what a Port Davey scallops? And how do you like to cook your crays? 0438 922 936.
2: 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Now we're talking weather.
1: Oh, I'm very excited about the forecast. I know, I do feel sorry if your tank is empty, because people always text and say, oh, stop celebrating the sunny weather because we want rain for the tanks. And I do get that. But it's not going to be raining. It's going to be sunny. And let's just celebrate that. Robert Urbaniak is with the Bureau of Meteorology and joins us. Hello.
3: Good afternoon. How are you?
1: Yeah, good, thanks. And so we've got some really great weather on the way. It's even been a gorgeous day today. What did it get to?
3: Yeah, today wasn't bad either, was it? Broadly 18 to 20 degrees, even up to 22 in Hobart, Launceston 18. So, yeah, really nice day. And tomorrow, the good weather's really set to continue. Tomorrow, most places will have to be at 20 degrees or above. Hobart will be at about 25. Most of the south will really be about 23 to 25. And the north mostly around 20 degrees. So that's obviously very good.
1: Very good indeed. So coming along into the weekend, Friday, Saturday, Sunday, is the state looking like, sunny-wise, rain-wise? Yeah,
3: so a bit of rain coming Saturday, but the good thing with the rain is it'll come from the early morning on Saturday, but when it comes to Launceston, Hobart and most of the east, it'll have cleared by late morning on Saturday, and then the rest of the day will actually be quite nice. However, if you're in the west, it'll continue most of the day. So Smithton, Queenstown, Strathgordon, Southport, there will be rain continuing most of Saturday. But if you're in Launceston, Hobart, St Helens, etc., that rain will mostly have gone away by midday on Saturday. So I suppose that's the good aspect. And then Sunday is mostly dry across the state, just a few light afternoon showers in the north. So, yeah, one out of 2 days isn't bad. I wouldn't have thought.
1: Not bad at all. And I'm assuming there's no major warnings in that case. It sounds too good for many warnings.
3: Look, there is currently a bunch of strong wind warnings for the coastal waters, and Saturday will actually be quite windy along the west coast. On land as well, places like Marawa and Smithton and Strawn, but certainly

0: there's going to be marine wind warnings for that southwest coast. It'll be really windy out there. But, yeah, on land, nothing. There's no thunderstorms or snow forecast or anything like that. None of those horrible things that can happen from time to time.
1: Good on you. Thanks, Robert.
0: No worries. Thanks.
1: Robert Urbaniak there, Bureau of Meteorology. Now, coming up after the news at 5, we're continuing the conversation regarding tech company Firmus and what was expected to be possibly the biggest listing on the stock exchange since 1997. So, how is that story unfolding? I thought we should find out. Several media outlets have reported that lower than expected demand from overseas investors means that Firmus may have had to cut its price from $11 to $9. Anyway, we'll explore it after the news at 5 o'clock.
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3: the National Firearms Register is really important for information sharing amongst states.
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4: there's increased behavioural issues, shorter attention spans, teacher shortage.
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0: ABC News, good afternoon, I'm Ashley Barraclough. Hundreds of people have rallied in opposition to planned job cuts at the Tasmanian Museum and Art Gallery. State political reporter Josh Duggan has more.
1: A librarian, a senior exhibition officer and the head of the Tasmanian Herbarium are among the job cuts slated for TMAG. They're ordered as part of the state government's restructure of the State Growth Department, now Building Tasmania. 250 jobs will be cut in total. At a meeting today at Hobart's Waterside Pavilion, attendees spoke of their frustration with the cuts.
2: Defunding science is stupid.
3: It's such a special little museum.
1: A parliamentary e-petition opposing the cuts has 6,000 signatures.
0: Tasmania's health minister says the government hopes to have a new enterprise agreement offer on the table for nurses to soon consider. Today, members of the Australian Nursing and Midwifery Federation walked off the job for half an hour at hospitals in the state's northwest. They're seeking better pay and conditions and have submitted a log of 73 claims they think should form part of the new agreement, which includes better pay and a week of annual leave. Health Minister Bridget Archer says the government is assessing those requests.
4: I've, as I said, visited with nurses and other healthcare workers here at the Northwest Regional Hospital today and reassured them how much we do value and appreciate the work that they do. We look forward to be able to deliver agreements to nurses.
0: A New South Wales court has released video allegedly showing Beau Lamar Condon making preparations to dispose of the bodies of Jesse Baird and Luke Davies. Tony Ibrahim reports.
5: Former police officer Beau Lamar Condon stands accused of double murder in the trial before a jury in the Supreme Court. He has entered pleas of not guilty. On day 14 of the trial, the court released a compilation of CCTV footage captured in the hours following the death of Jesse Baird and Luke Davies. The Crown claims it shows Mr. Lamar Condon buying surfboard bags and renting a van. The bodies of the two men were found in surfboard bags at a monastery in Sydney South. Mr. Lamar Condon's lawyers are arguing self-defence, claiming the man struggled over his police-issued firearm and that the accused cleaned the scene because he was worried about the perception.
0: Overseas, hundreds of Spaniards have protested outside Parliament in Madrid, furious over the death of an elderly woman who sparked nationwide demonstrations. Fanmeya Navadar reports.
6: Candles lit, tents pitched, and banners reading Adios, Mari Carmen. The streets of Madrid have been transformed by residents grieving the woman who's ignited a national movement and political crisis. 87-year-old Mari Carmen Abascal was evicted from her home of 7 decades after her rent was more than doubled. She had accepted a deal while in hospital, which would have allowed her to return home, but it came too late. Through the night, crowds have chanted, "This is not a death, it's a murder." Prime Minister Pedro Sanchez, who's been forced to call a snap election, has expressed his condolences.
0: To sport, Australian cricket coach Andrew McDonald says he's expecting one of Test cricket's toughest contests when the Test series with South Africa gets underway tomorrow in Durban. Australia and South Africa are ranked 1 and 2 in the world, and the variety in the South African bowling attack poses plenty of threats for the Aussies. McDonald says his side knows they'll need to rise to every challenge Test cricket can deliver.
7: It's 1 and 2 at the moment in the rankings as well, so it's going to be high quality cricket. It's going to be demanding. I think it's going to test every area of your game. Even if you look at the South African attack, the left arm pace, left arm spin, right arm spin, high speed. There's a lot of skill sets that we're going to have to navigate through there.
0: Tasmania's weather: there are strong wind warnings for the far northwest, lower east, southeast, and central west coasts. For the state tomorrow, fine until showers develop about the far northwest during the late evening. Morning valley fog and north to northeasterly winds. Looking ahead to Saturday, showers mostly about the north and west during the morning, contracting to the west by the evening. For the population centres tomorrow, Burnie 16 degrees and a shower or two, Devonport 17 and a shower or two, Launceston 22 and partly cloudy, and Hobart 25 and mostly sunny. It's currently 13 degrees in Burnie, 14 in Devonport, 18 in Launceston and 22 degrees in Hobart. 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
17: ABC listener Deb has reached out and says, Kylie, I'm trying to find Joel's afternoon nachos recipe. That was incredibly popular. Even got me sitting in the car. I was coming back after ducking out and doing an errand. And I thought, oh, I should go back to work, but I really want to hear Joel's nacho recipe. But you can get it if you just text the word dinner. And then there's all the recipes, even the eggplant parmy from last week. But if you text dinner, you'll get Joel's nacho recipe from today.
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16: Traffic.
17: And that was a fancy little jingle to tell you that the traffic's all flowing really well around the state. It's really, really quiet in Launceston, especially because it's a public holiday today and it's been fantastic weather. I bet all the cafes were full. It would have been a beautiful day wandering around. There are no delays to speak of at all, but if you see anything, just let me know. And the number to call is 1300 222 936. It is 7 minutes past five, and we are continuing the conversation regarding tech company Firmus and what was expected to be possibly the biggest listing on the stock exchange since 1997. Can you believe it? I wanted to find out how this story has unfolded today, if there's any updates. Several media outlets were reporting that lower than expected demand from overseas investors meant that Firmus may have to cut its price from $11 to $9 a share. Now, I wonder if you were tuned in to Statewide Mornings with Leon Compton when he spoke to James Thompson from the Financial Review. It was a great conversation, and I thought, you know, you really want to hear a bit of that because he explained why there are so many questions about Firmus and data centres more broadly.
18: Well, look, I think it's a revolutionary sort of business in a revolutionary sort of industry. And it's a business that we're all still struggling to wrap our heads around. There's going to be a lot of questions about how data centers work, how data centers sort of will pay for themselves, how the large amount of debt that is involved in these businesses is going to be sustained. This is a very new industry, a very new business. Firmus didn't exist 6 or 7 years ago, so it's natural that when a company like this comes to the ASX seeking a valuation of $44 billion, it's very healthy that there's lots of questions. There should be lots of questions asked.
17: And James Thompson from the Financial Review also explained to Leon Compton and the audience exactly how Firmus operates.
18: It's what's called a neocloud, which is a sort of fancy name for a specific type of data center operator. So what Firmus and other neoclouds seek to do is they look to buy computer chips, or which are called GPUs, mainly made by a big chip company called NVIDIA. And then they lease those chips out to other AI players. They're mainly called hyperscalers. And those are companies like Meta Platforms, which owns Facebook and Instagram, Alphabet, which owns Google, Amazon, Microsoft. So the idea here is that you're buying a bunch of AI computer chips. You're generating what are called AI tokens, and then you're leasing that computer power out to big companies that have big AI ambitions.
17: At 5:09, we're continuing to talk about Firmus and find out what's happened today, how this story's played out. And I'm joined by Sam Baker from Shadforth Financial. Hi, Sam.
19: Good afternoon, Kylie.
17: So we heard that construction business Maas Group nosedived on the stock exchange following the news that Firmus's share market launch didn't go as well as expected. So what was interest like? What can you share with us?
19: So, look, we've seen this float now put in jeopardy as a result of what has been a lukewarm response from both global and also domestic institutional investors. So, Kylie, I'm talking about fund managers and even the large super funds in Australia, as well as retail investors as well to some extent. So Firms tried to raise $7 billion at $11 a share, which would have valued the company at around $44 billion. Late last night, there was reports that the $11 per share price would be discounted, and $8.25 was talked about as a reduction, which is around about a 25% discount to the original price in which they were looking to raise the money. As we stand at the moment, the book build closed, which is a book build's effectively the process where they gauge interest from potential investors. And because of the lukewarm response at the moment, it's uncertain whether or not the firmists will need to reduce the shares to a lower price or maybe even pull the offer completely, which would mean that the company would remain in private hands.
17: And so when would they decide that? I mean, when you open the market tomorrow, could they have decided what that will cost will be, or it would take a lot longer than that?
19: Yeah, so look, the original listing, it wasn't due until the 23rd of October, so there is some time before a potential listing would occur. But at the moment, the market is waiting to see what the company will do and whether or not they will look to further reduce the price to try and maybe stem some or attract some interest in this offering, or potentially remove it from an IPO situation. It might be that it's deferred a couple of months till conditions are better, or probably more likely when there's a little bit more of a track record and there is some more transparency and clarity around whether or not the company is able to execute what is quite an aggressive growth strategy over the next 12 to 18 months.
17: Do you think they'd be pretty upset about this or feeling a bit nervous? I mean, what does it mean for Firmus?
19: Well, look, Firmus are raising this money to fund their growth ambitions, and that is obviously data centres both in Australia and obviously in the north of Tasmania, but also in the Asia-Pacific region, both in Malaysia and Indonesia. So the most immediate impact would be that the company will not have those proceeds to be able to execute and finance some of that initial stages of the rollout of their growth strategy. Obviously, as well, there's a large cohort of early investors in this company that we're potentially looking for an exit and an ability to sell some of their shares via the capital markets, which would have been on the Australian Stock Exchange. That avenue will be taken away if there's no listing, but certainly there would be disappointment, not just from the company's founders and their early shareholders, but also an army of investment bankers that have been trying to get this offer away over the last couple of months, and including the book build this week, when it's really been the pointy end of the process where they've been trying to effectively sell a part of the company to public markets and to new investors.
17: My guest is Sam Baker from Shadforth Financial. 13 past five, we're talking about Firmus and a lukewarm response from the stock exchange in this, you know, it's kind of the early stages, you could say. I mean, is there a chance they could fall over without the investment, Sam?
19: Well, look, I think the most immediate impact will be, as I mentioned, there'll be no funding of that $7 billion, which will be helping to finance some of the rollout of this data centre infrastructure build. But look, as far as how they would look to do that, they may well need to bring in another private investor. They've got significant investment from NVIDIA, the largest company in the world, which is effectively supplying and they're purchasing these very powerful computer chips from. They may well need to raise additional debt. They've raised over $10 billion from global financier Blackstone. They're also a large shareholder of the company as well. So they'll potentially need to look at a different avenue to fund any expansion or ongoing future for the business if they do not list this company and receive the $7 billion or so that they're expecting from the sale of shares in the initial public offering.
17: And what do you think it actually means for Tasmania? I mean, we've talked about data centres a lot across the ABC different programs, especially Leon Compton on Statewide Mornings. What does it mean for Tassie?
19: Well, look, I suppose there is some uncertainty now if this listing doesn't go ahead as to the financing of any of those infrastructure projects in the north of the state. It's not to say that won't happen. It's probably just made it a little bit more uncertain, and it may be that the company needs to explore a different avenue to financing and funding their expansion. But certainly, you know, if this listing was to go ahead or is to be to be funded via an initial public offering, the construction of those sites in the north of the state would be a lot more certain.
17: Did it shock you that it was expected to be possibly the biggest listing on the stock exchange since 1997? I couldn't believe that.
19: Look, it is. There's the growth of the value of this company has been exceptional, particularly in 2026. NVIDIA and Blackstone bought shares only around 8 weeks ago at valuing the company at around $15 billion. In the 2 months since then, the company's announced and rolled out, or is planning to roll out, an aggressive expansion in Asia. This has seen the shares, based on what they were looking to sell them for, increase almost 300% in 8 weeks to $44 billion. So it's unprecedented, really, the value that was potentially created or looking to be sold at through the initial public offering. So when you see a company go up in value that quickly, there was always going to be questions asked. I think the market is looking at the execution risk of Firmus. Look, they are promising up to $8 billion in earnings by 2028, but in reality, they are not earning basically any money at the moment. And there's significant risks around the rollout of these data centres. You've got the social licence issues. You've got issues around financing and how they will look to fund it through debt. And you've also got the concerns around the fact that some of these chips they are buying and will be renting or leasing back to these large tech companies like Meta, Amazon and Google, whether or not the technology changes may come to make these chips at some point not be as valuable or being able to be sold or rented at the level in which they expect and they've stated in the prospectus or in the initial public offering information. So I think what's happened is the market has seen all these risks and thought that, look, it's probably at a stage where the valuation that was placed on the company was just not aligning with perhaps the underlying risks associated with what's going to have to happen over the next 12 to 18 months for this company.
17: Right. So the next update is likely, will it be October towards the end, as mentioned? I think it was the 23rd, you might have said.
19: Yeah, I think we'll find out in the next 24 hours as to whether or not the IPO goes ahead, whether or not there's a further reduction in the price or if it's completely shelved. There would be certainly some very strong discussions going on with the company and their investment bankers as to how they may look to get this IPO underway. But I'd expect that the market will know and potentially within 24 hours.
17: Really good to get an update from you, Sam. Appreciate your time.
19: Thanks, Kylie.
17: Sam Baker there from Shadforth Financial on the very latest in relation to Firmus. It's 18 past five. In a moment, I've got some breaking news for you regarding prominent fitness influencer and reality TV star Sam Wood.
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16: This is Drive with Kylie Baxter.
17: 18 past five in the breaking news I was referring to in relation to prominent fitness influencer and reality TV star Sam Wood. He's been denied bail on domestic violence charges. So the 46-year-old appeared via video link in the Maroochydore Magistrates Court on Queensland's Sunshine Coast. Police allege Mr. Wood became involved in a family argument in Noosa on Saturday night before he assaulted and choked his wife. So just repeating, he has been denied bail, Sam Wood, on domestic violence charges. Just coming back to our earlier conversation in relation to Firmus, the tech company, Paul says, Kylie, this Firmus deal reminds me of the nickel boom in the 70s. Poseidon and Tasman X come to mind. Too dodgy to be true. That is Paul's opinion. Lisa says, Kylie, Tasmania should reject this artificial database industry and focus on real, valuable products like our prime organic agriculture. Thanks for getting in touch and having your say, Lisa. In a moment, we are going up Mount Wellington, up Kunanyi. I'd like to know how the school holidays are going for you and your family as well, because a lot of people have been enjoying the tracks around the mountain, especially with this great weather. It's been sensational. Something, though, that people sometimes fail to think about is courtesy, where you're riding, where you're walking, because there's been some serious issues. My next guest says that underage riders can actually be prosecuted and have their bikes seized, and adult riders can be given on-the-spot fines of up to $213 if you take a bike where it's not actually permitted. Everything you need to know next on Drive.
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17: No, the best thing you've done with your family so far these school holidays. What recommendations do you have?
22: 936 ABC Hobart and ABC Northern Tasmania. Have your say. Call 1300 222 936.
17: Yes, fantastic weather in large parts of the state. Lots of families bike riding and walking on Kainanu Mount Wellington. Maybe also doing amazing bike rides and walks in your area, wherever you might be. But is everybody doing the right thing? It would seem not. Are you maybe even just dropping your kids off and you've got no idea what they're really up to? Ben Masterman is the ranger, education and regulations coordinator at Wellington Park Management Trust, and joins me. Hi, Ben.
23: Hi, Kylie.
17: So what's been happening? Why is it so important that we share the tracks and fire trails safely and sustainably? What can you tell us about the bad behaviour?
23: Well, thanks for the opportunity. Look, we've got 99% of our visitors do the right thing, first of all. I'd like to make sure I get that on the record. But there's always the 1%. And unfortunately, this 1% is into a particular type of riding that just isn't compatible with the other park management objectives and values. So this cohort, and it is a very small minority, but they're very energetic. And over the last 6 months or so, we've found six different illegally cut tracks, and we've closed them off. And it seems to have upset some of them, and they've taken to doing a few things that are a bit unsavoury. Riding on walking-only tracks, the steep and narrow ones, which are very popular with walkers, and they're basically racing down them, and we've had a few near misses.
17: Right, so they've got walkers walking up them on narrow, steep tracks, and these, are they known as freestyle riders? What is it, this style of riding, coming down?
23: It's gravity is the sort of loose term, but free ride is the sort of pure original kind of mountain biking. Before there were mountain bike tracks, you would ride where you could, and it was very much a test between sort of man and machine or person and machine and the country and the gravity. So it was it's a real test of skill, and they're admittedly very good riders, and the bikes are very capable and can be stopped very quickly, but not if they're in the middle of the air at head height crossing a walking track.
17: Yeah, that sounds terrible. And you can totally understand how this is really dangerous. Well, not only for the bike rider, but they're choosing it, but for the person who's just attempting to have a really nice walk on Kainanu Mount Wellington. And so is it true there's really quite serious fines that are, you know, able to be handed out if you see someone doing this?
23: My word. And some under 18s have actually been sort of pulled up by walkers and told, you're not supposed to be riding here. And they've said, it's okay, we're under 18. We can't be prosecuted or we can't be fined. And it's just not true. It does have to go to court. I can't issue the fine on the spot, but the magistrate can seize a bike, issue fines, and there are various other penalties available to them. So I'd like to dispel that myth straight away. But if you're over 18 on the spot, you can get a $213 fine just for being there with a bike. And if you've seen a sign and ignored it, well, that's another sort of, well, that's $319.50, I think it is. So, yeah, but those penalties, the more important thing is the reasons for them, and that is about protecting the values of the park. And it's the people's park. It's a public place. where people are free to do all sorts of things as long as they're not incompatible with the other values of the place. And unfortunately, riding fast down blind, narrow tracks that without checking before you cross another intersection is not compatible with quiet enjoyment and going for a nice walk. And therefore, we don't allow bikes on tracks like that.
17: Is it really clear? Is it well signed so that someone couldn't actually claim, oh, I've got no idea, I didn't know that I wasn't allowed to ride here?
23: Yes, this track in particular, every section has a no bike symbol clearly displayed at the start. But any track on the mountain, if it doesn't have bike information, it means it's a walking track. There's not really any excuse for not knowing the rules. It just tends to be the case that people are on the move and they don't bother looking at the signs. And people need to get out of that habit. They need to look at the sign and do what it says, or they could find themselves, getting prosecuted, even if they claim they didn't see it or they didn't know. It's just not an excuse. And there's an element out there who, apart from cutting illegal tracks and riding on walking-only tracks, when we actually do things to try to dissuade them and deter them, like closing off the illegally cut tracks, people have been ringing me with, silly messages and basically kind of leaving harassing messages and sending offensive pictures and things like that. It's really quite
17: right. So people are getting nasty. So it's a small element. Do you have any idea who they are? I mean, are they known to you, but they're managing to escape your attention at the very right moment when you need to catch them in the act?
23: When they're under 18, on the whole, they're compliant and agreeable if I have a chat to them, and then I speak to a parent or a guardian. But there are cases when I just can't catch them because they've gone too fast and they've got away. But there are other sources of evidence which are, the people of Hobart. It's a small place. And everybody knows everybody through 1 or 2 degrees of separation. And sooner or later, you will be caught up with. And we also do have cameras out there which are taking pictures. And occasionally we get an image which we can't do anything with until we get some other piece of intelligence or information. And those are coming in all the time. And recently we've had a little bit of luck piecing a few things together, and we believe we've identified a person who is suspected of actually doing some of this track cutting. So they'll be receiving a knock on the door in the near future, and we'll see where that goes.
17: My guest is Ben Masterman, who's the Education and Regulations Coordinator with the Bellington Park Management Trust. And we're talking about bad behaviour on the mountain with people riding down tracks, quite... I guess you could say skilled mountain bike riders, but riding down walking tracks that are steep and putting other people in danger. Now, I bet there's a lot of parents listening as well who may have no idea that their, little darling is getting dropped off to go mountain biking on Kunanya Mount Wellington, and they may not be doing the right thing. They could possibly have a chat to them over dinner tonight. So what would you like to say to parents or to anyone listening who may be responsible for this behaviour?
23: I'd love them to ask their young riders where they're thinking of riding, and

0: and to check that they are legitimate riding tracks, and to point out some of the reasons for the prohibition of bikes on certain tracks, which is to do with safety of other users, and the fact that those tracks which weren't designed and maintained for bikes don't have the sight lines and the warnings approaching intersections that bike tracks normally have. And that's what puts the walkers on the, you know, the intersecting track at risk, is these riders coming at those intersections at such high speed without checking to see anyone coming. And as I say, if they're in midair, there's no way they can stop.
1: Yeah, it sounds very dangerous. And I believe you're conducting regular patrols at hotspots like the Finger Post track, because that's one of the spots where there've been these near misses with walkers. I guess you can't be there all the time, but at least that will make hopefully some difference.
0: Well, yes, we are doing some random operations with multiple authorised officers, not quite hiding in bushes, but standing on the track very visibly and catching up with anybody who's there that shouldn't be, and depending on their age, responding accordingly. And yes, we're targeting the school holidays because there are usually more people out and about, especially with this lovely weather.
1: Yeah, that's
0: doing our best to keep it safe for all the visitors.
1: Keep up the great work. Yes, we don't want to hear about any accidents. So, hopefully there are parents listening and maybe even bike riders listening who will look at modifying their behaviour. And parents, don't just drop your kids off at Mount Wellington at Kainanyi without making sure you understand where they're actually riding. Good to chat with you, Ben. Thanks for coming on the program.
0: Thanks, Kylie.
1: Ben Masterman there from the Wellington Park Management Trust. And if this is also maybe a helpful deterrent, Ben was just mentioning that underage riders can actually be prosecuted and have their bikes seized, and adult riders can be given on-the-spot fines of starting at $213 for taking a bike where it's not permitted.
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1: Catching up with Guy Stainer shortly, but just in breaking news that you might have missed earlier, a prominent fitness influencer and reality TV star Sam Wood has been denied bail on domestic violence charges. So the 46-year-old appeared via video link in the Maroochydore Magistrates Court. That is on Queensland's Sunshine Coast. Police allege that Mr. Wood became involved in a family argument in Noosa Saturday night before he assaulted and choked his wife. So that is breaking news this afternoon. 27 minutes to 6, you're on 936 ABC Hobart, ABC Northern Tasmania. Beautiful weather around the state. Just about every single part of the state had sunshine. And Guy Stainer managed to enjoy some of the weather in the south of the state around Hobart. Hey, Guy, how are you going?
10: Good, Kylie.
1: Were you out and about walking this morning early before you went to work?
10: Oh, look, I wouldn't say I was making the most of the sunshine, but I was out for a little bit.
1: Enjoying it, though.
10: Yes.
1: Yeah, it's so nice, this weather. I know often when I mention good weather, people get annoyed because they say, don't be so positive about the good weather because we've got empty tanks and we'd like it to rain and the garden's dry. And I do appreciate all those perspectives as well. But it is also lovely to celebrate when you can, you know, get a bit of sunshine.
10: You need a little bit of everything.
1: So a little bit of sunshine.
10: We don't want to have too much of a good thing because,
1: we need a sunshine song. There's lots of good songs about sunshine. If anybody would like to text me their favourite songs, I can't guarantee we'll have it, but we do have quite a lot of sunshine songs in the ABC playlist. And even though I'm meant to get permission to play random songs, I think they'll approve today because it's been such lovely weather and good weather coming up.
10: I know Katrina and the Waves is on the playlist because I hear that one quite a bit.
1: On sunshine, yeah.
10: Haven't heard John Denver Sunshine on My Shoulder for a long time.
1: That could be a nice one. We need a vote. Come on, what song would you like? Guy will get the final say, but you can create suggestions or send in suggestions. So could you do it quite quickly? Pick the phone up this very second and I'll have your text in 15 seconds from when you send it. 0438 922 936. Songs about sunshine. Anyway, in more important matters.
10: You could go Australian, Little Ray of Sunshine.
1: Oh, I see. You've got lots of good ideas. Mm. Anyway, so have your say as well. Today, no doubt, Firmus will be making the bulletin.
10: Yeah, we will. I don't need to update you on Sam Wood because you've just provided that. It was interesting that there were discussions in the newsroom earlier today. It's like, do we know who he's alleged to have had this altercation with? Like, you know, there was an assumption that perhaps it was his partner, but we didn't know for sure until this breaking news this afternoon that, he has been denied bail after allegedly choking his wife. In other news, Tasmania's health minister unveils plans to rapidly restore mental health capacity in the state's northwest. Weaker than expected demand for Firmus shares, throwing a spanner in the works for the initial public offering. And one of the Firmus supporters dropped value considerably today, dropped about 20%. That was Mas.
1: Yeah, that's a big drop, isn't it? When I spoke to Sam Baker from Shadforth, he sort of, you know, said that you know, is quite a big deal that that's happened. And we might even know in the next 24 hours what's going to happen with that offering and the share price. So, yeah, it will be a case of wait and see. It'll be interesting.
10: Yes, and expectations on the total value of that IPO are now being reduced. Retailers maintaining their rage over tax office changes to credit card surcharges. So a bit of heat on the government and the tax office on that. We meet the shark attack survivor who from WA who lost his leg but not his sense of humour. Quite a remarkable interview with that man who lost his leg only a couple of weeks ago. And we've got a story from Victoria about working from home at the cricket. So
1: working from home at the cricket, that's good.
10: So Cricket Victoria has been selling tickets to attend the Sheffield Shield cricket, but selling it as working from home, as in they will create workstations and things in rooms overlooking the cricket. People could turn up with their laptops and supposedly work from home while watching the cricket. And a $16 ticket apparently gets them a free hot drink and something else. But not everyone's impressed. There are a few
1: actually doing the work, I suppose, if you're still achieving your targets and your outcomes and you can manage to do that while just, you know, glancing up at the cricket and you've got your laptop, I mean, maybe it's not so bad. It might make for a happier workplace.
10: There was a suggestion in this workplace that that it might actually work because the cricket's so boring to watch that they can get plenty of work done. I certainly didn't subscribe to that theory because I'm a huge cricket fan, but it's an interesting yarn and, yeah, not everyone's happy about it.
1: No. Now, these are all the suggestions. Are you ready? Now, could I just have a shout out to managers, Georgie, Joe, Carol, anybody listening, because it would be really nice. Can I just play one of these songs? We're not supposed to play songs that aren't on our official playlist, but I, you know, sometimes you do just want to go rogue on a sunny day. So somebody says, what about
10: a song? Going rogue on a sunny day.
1: There you go. John Denver, somebody was in favour of what you suggested. Pete in Lonnie wanted A Little Ray of Sunshine by Axiom. Somebody else wanted Liquid Sunshine from Bigger Ranks. That'd be a hard one to find. Wendy wanted You Are the Sunshine of My Life by, she thinks, Lionel Richie. Sunshine Superman by Donovan. That was from Greg in Howrah. Ken in Howrah, everyone's calling. Hello, everyone in Howrah. Says an old one, You Are My Sunshine, My Only Sunshine. So there's lots of really good suggestions. If Carol, Georgie, or anyone in management says I'm actually allowed to play it and they won't sack me, what song would you like, Guy Steiner?
10: Oh, well, let's go with the old Australian one with Axiom, there are a couple of different versions because the band sort of split. It was Brian Cadd and Glenn Shorrock performing the songs at different times. I know Brian Cadd did another version, but I think the Axiom version is both of them sort of sharing the singing duties.
1: Okay, well, look, we'll...
10: Maybe more Glenn Shorrock than Brian Cadd.
1: Oh, yep. So you know all about it. Okay, well, that's the vote if someone says we're allowed to do it. So perfect. Thank you, guys. Dana, let's wait for management to say, yes, Kylie.

0: you won't get sacked if you can do it. Oh, look, I think we're going to get permission. So hold five, everybody. Thanks, Guy. It is 20 to 6. You've got to really behave yourself these days.
1: Kids, they're small, they're loud. They think they know everything. 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
0: 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Get in touch if you've got a story that you would like us to cover. It would be great to hear from you, 0438 922 936. Or you can always just give us a ring. You could tell producer Greer, 1300 222 936. The earlier breaking news, a prominent fitness influencer and reality TV star Sam Wood denied bail on domestic violence charges. So the 46-year-old appeared via video link in the Maroochydore Magistrates Court on Queensland's Sunshine Coast. We'll have more of that on the news at 7 tonight with Guy Stainer. So when someone says we can have a little ray of sunshine, this is a little bit of what you'll hear. But I will play the whole thing if someone says, yes, Kylie, you can do it. Oh, not that one. Just did a little magic update. That system does do that at times. But this is a little taster. You can always have tasters. Nothing wrong with that.

0: sunshine.
1: Yes, there was lots of rays of sunshine right around Tassie today. Get in touch if it's been beautiful where you are. Where are you listening in from? I'd love to know that. Are you maybe in Strawn? It was supposed to be sunny all day. Launceston, absolutely beautiful. Hobart, another cracking day. I think they had a little bit of cloud in Devonport and Burnie. But apart from that, I think it was sunny almost everywhere. Get in touch. Tell me where you're listening in from. This texter says, that is a beautiful song and they'd love to hear that.
2: Barbara Miller here on PM at 6:05. Data centre company Firmus tries to save its share market float as investor interest dives. Also, civil rights groups concerned about plans for heavily armed police to patrol Sydney streets. And will the botched execution of death row inmate Krista Pike change minds on capital punishment?
3: We apparently now have a person here who survived an execution attempt and is speaking and may yet give some sort of statement. So it's hard to imagine that that won't have some kind of effect. What it will be, that's harder to say.
2: That's all on PM just after the 6 o'clock news.
4: 936 ABC Hobart and ABC Northern Tasmania. Drive with Kylie Baxter.
1: And I'm joined by Helen Shield, who is presenting your evening's program tonight. Hello, Helen.
5: I am. Hello, Kylie.
1: What a day it's been. So gorgeous. Oh, I just love this weather.
5: I know. I'm always the person saying, oh, I'm sad. I'm not ready to let winter go. I begrudgingly admit today was gorgeous.
1: Yeah, and tomorrow's gorgeous. I think it might be 25 tomorrow. The last I looked, it was going to be 25. So it must be just one of those, you know, big highs. You know, I sound like a forecaster, don't I? That's moving over the state.
5: Yes. Saturday,
1: it's going to be windy, I know, in parts.
5: Windy, north and the west will get some rain. We just might get a few showers and then that clears off to the east by Sunday. But there's possibly some more action Monday and Tuesday. I've just been looking at the weather, Kylie.
1: Oh, you are a very informed weather person.
5: I've gotten very weird about the weather. I'm just getting obsessed.
1: I'm a bit like that. But tonight on the program, what have you got coming up, Helen Shield?
5: Besides weather, because there'll definitely be some of that, Kylie. Last night I realised I might need to do like a University of the Third Age meteorology course or something. When I have that kind of free time.
1: It's true, come with me.
5: We could go together.
1: We could. We probably should in our jobs go together because I always feel like I'd like to understand how to look at the rainfall patterns better and all that sort of stuff, but I'm a little bit basic in my ability to navigate the slightly complicated Bureau of Meteorology.

0: Technology's website, but I'm doing my best.
1: Yes. Some of the terminology I got someone on not long ago saying, okay, what do you mean when you say a ridge? What exactly is a trough? You know, just
0: yes. Well, actually, I probably need to understand that better. But yes, ridges, troughs, many more things, no doubt.
1: What about some rocks which predate dinosaurs, which formed when there was only one continent, one landmass on Earth? And now you can just go and park your car near them and have a walk on them.
0: Are we talking dolerite intrusion or something else?
1: Talking Permian rocks.
0: Right.
1: So Permian rock formations, Permian fossils, and where they are in Tassie, and how they're telling these stories that are sort of 250, 300 million years old.
0: And will they tell us what fossils are embedded in these rock formations?
1: Yeah.
0: Right.
1: I think she's here for the Permian rocks, this geologist. Like they're a serious draw card for her.
0: That's a serious job, isn't it? Because often they've got, you know, PhDs in volcanology, geology. What's that? They've got quite complex titles. I know somebody who does that and it's just gone out of my brain what their actual title is. But, yeah, it's so knowledgeable and so amazing.
1: The ones where you need to do an extra vocal warm-up before you introduce them.
0: Yes. Yeah, because they've got so many, you know, bits to their, you know, the strings to their bow.
1: Yes. Yes.
0: That sounds fascinating. I feel like that's going to be a great show coming up. I feel like I want to know one more thing that you're going to do, though.
1: Oh, good. Okay. What about the reading corner on Thursday night? It's just my excited voice.
0: Reading corner, cool.
1: Yeah. And tonight, for the very first time, there is a colouring book. But this is basically, it sounds like the most generous thing. It's basically a textbook for anatomy students of microanatomy, stuff you can only see under a microscope generally. And it's laid out as this incredible 100-page colouring in book with a glossary.
0: So it's an educational tool for who?
1: For medical students.
0: For all medical students.
1: This is created by, there's a UTAS lecturer at the School of Medicine who's co-created it with some peers at big medical unis
0: what
1: in the States.
0: What a great idea. I love that.
1: It's so cool. So yes, if you're somebody who goes, oh, University of the Third Age meteorological course, you don't have to wait for that. You can get yourself a colouring book and learn about histology as you, you know, work your box of Derwent pencils.
0: You can do that with Helen Shield tonight. You can colour in and learn anatomy and learn so much more by the sound of it.
1: It makes me weirdly emotional about overburdened medical students. Like you see somebody going through a medicine course.
0: What a great mental escape. I love that.
1: Yeah. And a different way to take information in. If it's all coming at you in lectures and you've just got to hear it and remember it and it's by rote, and this gives you another way to do something tactile and meditative and get it in pictures in your brain. I think it sounds like a really gracious thing to do for stressed people.
0: That is brilliant. I love it. And we will be listening. Thanks, Helen.
1: Thank you.
0: Helen Shield presenting your evening's program tonight. Now, we are just hearing with news coming through that police are currently attending a tractor breakdown on the Bass Highway near Sassafras. So it's affecting eastbound lanes at the end of the overtaking lane. Now, if you are in that area, you're probably familiar with exactly what I'm talking about. But motorists are asked to drive with care if you're in that area.
2: Former police officer Beaulamar Condon is on trial for murder following the death of two young men in 2024.
3: He's accused of shooting Jesse Baird and Luke Davies with his service firearm.
2: So what does the prosecution say happened? What will the defence argue, and will a jury be convinced beyond reasonable doubt? On the case of Jesse and Luke, we'll be your eyes and ears inside the courtroom. Search the Case Off podcast on ABC Listen or wherever you get your podcasts.
0: We're talking about the law, okay? We're not talking wills and estates. This is slightly different. But getting a law degree these days will land you with a hefty bill. Is it worth it? I'm talking about your hex debt. So what is the job market like for graduates, I wonder? In a while, after a song, you're going to meet someone who knows exactly what the lawyers of the world are thinking about, what they're worried about, also what the job market is like. Tina Turner, what you get is what you see.

0: Tina Turner, what you get is what you see. It's 7 minutes to six. You're on 936 ABC Hobart, ABC Northern Tasmania. I'm Kylie Baxter. I mentioned a little while ago, police currently attending a tractor breakdown on the Bass Highway near Sassafras. Apparently it's affecting eastbound lanes at the end of the overtaking lane, and motorists are just asked to drive with care. Guess what? A Tasmanian has just become president of the International Institute of Law Society CEOs. That's quite a big deal. He already heads the Law Society in Tasmania, but now he's in charge of the worldwide organisation or association. Luke Reinberger joins us on the Drive program this afternoon. Hi, Luke.
1: Hi, Kylie. Thanks for having me.
0: Congratulations. It does sound like a big deal. Why did you want to do this?
1: Well, I've had a long involvement with the organisation, which we call ILACE, so the International Institute of Law Association Chief Executives. I've been going to their annual conference since about 2015 and been on the executive since 2018, I think. And so it's just a matter of progressing up the ladder, I suppose, until I hit president about 3 weeks ago.
0: Well, yeah, as I said, congratulations. Apart from, heading the organisation, what do they actually achieve?
1: Well, it's set up to be a global network of Law Society and Bar Association chief executives. So it's a forum for communication for that cohort across the globe, where we can talk about challenges, we can talk about problems, questions. And we have one big event, which is our 2.5-day annual conference, where we get Law Society and Bar Association CEOs from around the globe to come together

0: young ones, but not only the young ones. Is that still the case?
1: It's improving, but yes, that work-life balance remains a real issue, and it remains an issue around the world so far as the legal profession is concerned. But we are certainly getting better at dealing with it, but we certainly can do more. Of course, the other huge issue at the moment is the impact of technology, and in particular AI, and that's I think very quickly going to lead to a bit of a revolution in how legal work is done.
0: Is it going to lead to job losses, or is it going to make things better for you?
1: Well, that's hard to say. At the moment, our job market for lawyers in Tasmania is very, very strong. It will certainly mean that a lot of the process-driven things that lawyers do manually will be done by AI. Whether lawyers then have to pivot into different areas or working in a different way to maintain employment remains to be seen, but I'm quietly optimistic.
0: And when you say the job market's strong, is that for young graduates as well? Because obviously, you know, the law school would be, you know, churning out a lot of, you know, young people looking for jobs. How is it directly, you know, in the state of Tasmania?
1: Again, right across the board, but particularly for our early career lawyers, the job market is quite strong for them. Our Centre for Legal Studies, which is the final course law graduates need to do before they're admitted to the Supreme Court, has had for the last 3 or 4 years almost a 100% employment rate for its graduates. So
0: that's amazing, isn't it? 100% employment rate. Wow. I bet there'll be a lot of young, you know, law students who might be in first, second year, whatever, pretty happy about that, because you don't hear that too often these days, do you, with the job market?
1: You don't. And as I say, the effect that AI may have on the market is yet to be seen. But at the moment, it's very strong for our early career lawyers.
0: Just last week, I think it was Thursday, possibly Friday, I can't remember which day it was, I interviewed the 2026 Tasmanian Rhodes Scholar, and it was a law graduate, which was fantastic, and he was off to do a couple of masters in law at Oxford in, you know, the coming 12 months.
1: Yeah, fantastic. Great effort from the law school and for the young man involved.
0: His first name's Ash, and I think his last name, no, I don't want to say it in case I get it wrong, but it was definitely Ash, and Ash Burke, that was it. Fantastic. Thank you, Producer Greer, for pulling that up. Really great to see young Tasmanians doing well, and also really good to hear about a positive job market. Luke, thank you for joining us on The Drive program, and how's life in your law world, apart from this new role that you've just become president of the International CEO, International Institute of Law Society CEOs?
1: Look, it's busy. It's busy for us. We have our annual general meeting tomorrow, and we've just had elections, so we'll have a new council meet on Saturday morning. So that's sort of internally for me. Externally for my lawyer member firms, they're all busy working hard and hopefully looking after people.
0: Yeah, hopefully doing that indeed. Thanks, Luke. Good chat.
1: You too. Thanks, Carly.
0: Luke Reinberger there on that new role that I just mentioned. Hey, by the way, if you're wondering what the forecast is doing in the days ahead, the forecast tomorrow for Tasmania is fine until showers develop about the far northwest during the late evening. A little bit of morning valley fog, and then we north to northeasterly winds. If you are planning to be out on the water in the coming days, it's definitely worth going onto the Bureau's website and checking the wind warnings, because there are going to be some quite strong winds. So just keep that in mind. And if you've got a story that you've been just sitting on thinking, why hasn't the ABC covered that? Well, why don't you let us know what it is? Because it might just be something you're passionate about. It doesn't have to be necessarily a heartbreaking news story. It might be a health story that you never hear us cover and you think, why have they not been covering that? So we always love to get your messages, whether you call up and tell us or whether you send us a text, and you can even do that anonymously. You might have a really good scoop in your area around Tasmania. So, yeah, please get in touch on 0438 922 936. Police have just advised us, Tasmania Police, thank you, that the tractor has been moved and the Bass Highway is now clear. So, yeah, all good. No more delays, so you can happily head home. A big thanks to everybody listening around the state and contributing.

0: to the conversation today. We'll do it again tomorrow. And thanks to producer Greer, who's always juggling 100 things, pulling the program together. And yeah, we'll be back with you tomorrow. It's news time.
1: In your neighbourhood.
2: I haven't come across a more ludicrous idea than turning a construction site into a classroom.
1: Around the nation.
3: We do rely on backpacker labour, working holiday visas, in order to fill the jobs that Australians don't want to do.
4: ABC News, good evening. I'm Ashley Barraclough. A Tasmanian financial advisor says firms may need to look at other options to fund their future plans if they don't publicly list their company at the price they were expecting. The AI data centre company has had two centres approved in northern Tasmania and has applied to build another in the northwest. The company wants to list on the Australian Securities Exchange and was hoping for $11 per share. But that reportedly could drop to about $8 due to lower than expected demand from overseas investors. Shadforth financial advisor Sam Baker told 936 ABC Hobart there's still time for things to change.
5: It might be that it's deferred a couple of months till conditions are better, or probably more likely when there's a little bit more of a track record and there is some more transparency and clarity around whether or not the company is able to execute what is quite an aggressive growth strategy.
4: Tasmanian Labor says the government needs to reveal how many years of redundancy payments were treated incorrectly. The Department of Premier and Cabinet recently identified an issue where the state growth voluntary redundancy payouts had been incorrectly listed for taxation purposes. It meant that while workers believed the payouts were tax-free, they were later informed they'd be hit with tax bills. Labor Workplace Relations spokesperson Ella Haddad says it's a huge error.
6: Erica Betts and Jeremy Rockliffe need to be clear with their workforce and with the Tasmanian public about just how far back this mistake stretches. Minister Ellis is on the record saying this has been historical practice. How on earth have they got this so badly wrong for so long?
4: The government says it's a legacy issue that includes redundancies paid by the former Giddings Labor Green government. A new free walk-in mental health service has officially opened in southern Tasmania. Lucy MacDonald reports.
7: The Glenorchy Medicare Mental Health Centre is the fourth of its kind in Tasmania. The others are in Launceston, Devonport and Burnie. The service provides free walk-in mental health care with psychologists, counsellors and social workers on deck. Federal Assistant Minister for Mental Health, Emma McBride, says there are also people with lived experience.
8: When someone walks in, they'll be greeted probably by someone who's walked in their shoes.
7: The centres can refer people to other services or provide ongoing care for up to 6 months.
4: Reality TV star and fitness influencer Sam Wood will remain in custody after a domestic violence-related bail application was denied in a Queensland court. Emma Johnson reports.
9: Police allege the 46-year-old assaulted and choked his wife, Snejana Wood, after a family argument at Noosa on the Sunshine Coast on Saturday night. He appeared via video link in the Maroochydore Magistrates Court this afternoon, charged with the domestic violence offence of assault occasioning bodily harm and strangulation. His lawyer told the hearing his client has no criminal history and needs medical treatment for severe depression. The prosecution alleges Snejana Wood feared for her safety and thought she was going to die. The matter will return to court next month.
4: The federal government is considering new laws that would force AI developers to prove their safety systems are effective. The approach would require AI companies to continuously test for risks and demonstrate how they'll prevent harm instead of banning specific behaviours. The government expects to finalise national standards for the technology by the end of the year. Assistant Minister Andrew Charlton says tougher frontier AI oversight is necessary.
10: These are the kind of approaches that could ensure that for the developers of models with the sharpest, most acute frontier AI risks, the cheapest path to market is ultimately the one that runs through safety, not around safety.
4: Tasmania's weather, there are strong wind warnings for the far northwest, lower east, southeast and central west coasts. For the state tomorrow, fine until showers develop about the far northwest during the late evening. Morning valley fog and north to northeasterly winds. Looking ahead to Saturday, showers mostly about the north and west.

0: during the morning, contracting to the west by the evening. For the population centres tomorrow, Burnie 16 degrees and a shower or two, Devonport 17 and a late shower or two, Launceston 22 and partly cloudy, and Hobart 25 and mostly sunny. It's currently 13 degrees in Burnie, 14 in Devonport, 17 in Launceston and 19 in Hobart. 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
1: Good evening, this is PM. I'm Barbara Miller on Gadigal land in Sydney. Tonight, data centre company Firmus tries to save its share market float as investor interest dives. Also, civil rights groups' concerns about plans for heavily armed police to patrol Sydney streets. And will the botched execution of death row inmate Krista Pike change minds on capital punishment?
2: We apparently now have a person here who survived an execution attempt and is speaking and may yet give some sort of statement. So it's hard to imagine that that won't have some kind of effect. What it will be, that's harder to say.
1: Not since Telstra went public in the 1990s has an Australian IPO been so hotly anticipated. Data centre technology company Firmus was hoping to be valued at an eye-watering $44 billion in a mega float later this month. But the company appears to be in trouble before it's even hit the share market. Jasper Wells reports.
3: The stage was set for the second biggest public offering of a company on the Australian share market. Firmus has seen extraordinary growth and was valued at just over $10 billion a couple months ago. But now, the data centre company is eyeing a price tag of more than $40 billion when it goes public later in the month.
4: The valuation to begin with led to many people scratching their heads, sort of working back from the 32-odd billion dollar number. The company's financial performance doesn't necessarily justify such a large number without extraordinary growth.
3: Kyle Rodder is a senior market analyst at Capital.com and said the valuation was already ambitious, but there are doubts the company will be able to deliver on its promises. Firmus has only built two data centres, with the jaw-dropping valuation instead based on projected capacity. Here's Marta Homan, a senior lecturer at Adelaide University.
5: All these growth estimates are, or value estimates that have grown very fast, are based on capacity that's not rented out yet. So this is a bit like if you were listing a restaurant that takes bookings. You would say this value is based on unconfirmed bookings.
3: But investors have soured on Firmus and worry it won't deliver on its big promises. The company was hoping for $11 a share, but multiple reports say they might only end up going for $8, wiping away a cool $6 billion.
4: The company is ultimately looking to build out AI data centres, and at this point in time, they've only got 5% of the capacity that they have flagged, the company themselves, required to generate the growth and profits in the future that, again, would justify the price tag it's giving itself. And so investors are asking themselves, well, am I taking too much risk, effectively execution risk, by handing over my money to this company, and will they be able to fulfill their promises?
3: Despite this, the company has the backing from some big partners, such as the world's most valuable company, microchip giant Nvidia, and Wall Street firm Blackstone. Investment in data centres shows no sign of slowing down, with capital pouring into Australia hitting a new record this year. Assistant Minister for Science, Technology and the Digital Economy, Andrew Charlton, is optimistic the upward trend will continue.
6: We have nearly 1,500 startups in the AI space in Australia. We have strong capability in a number of AI firms, and we're getting very strong investment in digital infrastructure.
3: The wobbly public offering has been touted as an omen for the AI bubble, which has reached stratospheric valuations. But speculation the AI bubble will pop has been rife for some time. Marta Hamin says that bubbles are easier to see in hindsight and that it's hard to know when they'll burst.
5: If we take the dot-com bubble as an example, what was occurring is, in fact, companies that were sort of projecting their value out of thin air. So it is extremely concerning to me to see a company that's basing its valuation on things that have not yet occurred. And that is a major sign for frothy kind of.

0: evaluation.
1: Only time will tell whether Firmus was just a story of inflated expectations for the AI industry or something bigger, a canary in the AI coal mine.
2: Jasper Wells and Firmus has been contacted for comment. The details of the following story about convicted murderer Krista Pike are distressing. A week after she survived an attempted execution in a Tennessee prison, the 50-year-old has woken up in hospital. Lawyer Randy Spivey says his client is confused and very unwell.
3: Our understanding was the first thing she said was, "Where am I and who are you?" She has a blood clot in one of her arms. She has pneumonia. She is not able to swallow yet, so she has not eaten. She cannot move either of her arms. Both of her arms and hands are tremendously swollen, and we do not know what, if any, function she will regain in her arms.
2: While they await instructions from her, if she's able to give them, Krista Pike's lawyers have successfully petitioned a Tennessee court to have all evidence related to the failed attempt to kill her by lethal injection preserved, including IV lines, syringes and packaging. Last week, you heard from Nashville Banner criminal justice reporter Stephen Hale ahead of the execution attempt. He's with me again now. Stephen, thank you so much for taking time. This filing to preserve evidence, what intent do you read there?
4: Yeah, so I imagine that there's going to be a lot of litigation, or at least potential litigation, surrounding kind of how this execution or attempted execution went down and kind of whether protocols were followed and all that sort of thing. And so my assumption is that her attorneys are wanting to make sure that all that stuff is preserved so that they have those options to pursue in terms of trying to get to the bottom of what happened and whether they have any legal claims they can bring from that.
2: Would that be legal claims, do you think, to bring some kind of lawsuit against the state or a legal motion to have her sentence commuted?
4: You know, I have to be honest, it's not clear to me exactly. I know that you mentioned having her sentence commuted. I know that her attorneys have continued to call for the governor to commute her sentence, which he could do at any time. As far as some future litigation, you know, I have been getting the question a lot this week about whether the state can and will try to set an execution date for Krista Pike in the future. I would imagine that if they did that, that her attorneys would challenge it in some way. And so, again, without wanting to speculate too much, my guess is that, you know, they just want to make sure they have every information about what happened last week and whatever evidence there is so that they can move forward with that. And then, you know, the other thing is that this is all relevant for other people who are on death row in terms of kind of clarifying how the state has carried out this attempted execution.
2: It's obviously big news globally. I'm assuming huge news there in Tennessee. Do you think what happened will have a ripple effect across the U.S. in those states where the death penalty is still legal?
4: You know, it's hard to say, but it's certainly bringing up a lot of conversations that you don't typically have even around executions, which get a lot of coverage. I mean, one of them being that, as you said in your intro there, or played the clip, we apparently now have a person here who survived an execution attempt and is speaking and may yet give some sort of statement depending on her condition. And that's kind of hard to really even fathom. And so it's hard for me to imagine that won't have some kind of effect. What it will be, that's harder to say.
2: Journalists often have to witness difficult events, but an execution, never mind a failed execution, drawn out over such a long time. You were in the room. I wonder how a week on you're reflecting on that experience.
4: It has been a real whirlwind, and I'm hesitant to talk about my own experience of it. I was there doing my job, and we volunteered to be there for our jobs to witness this. And so I certainly don't want to portray it as something that happened to me, but it has been a whirlwind.

0: and difficult in some ways and unsettling. Also, you know, candidly, I'm not used to being on this side of so many interviews. I'm usually doing interviews myself, so that's unusual. And obviously, the topic is difficult and complicated to discuss and try to be clear about. So I think for me, one thing that has made it easier to keep going is just to remember that, okay, this thing has happened. Me and some other reporters were there and we saw it. It was disturbing. But the only point of having done that is to try to clearly and factually tell people what the process is like so that they can decide what they think about it. So I've been trying to just focus on that and get some sleep here and there.
1: Try not to become the story yourself. I do understand that. Stephen Hale, thank you so much.
0: I appreciate it.
1: Stephen Hale is criminal justice reporter with the Nashville Banner in Tennessee and author of Death Row Welcomes You. It's been 3 years since the Therapeutic Goods Administration eased restrictions around prescribing and dispensing abortion pills. And a new study suggests the move has seen access to the medication surge. Nearly half of all Australian postcodes now stock the abortion pill, and there's been an almost 50% increase in the number of pharmacies able to dispense it. But while abortion is legal across all Australian states and territories, advocates and health professionals say some women still face significant barriers in accessing medical or surgical care. Kimberly Price reports.
2: Western Australia became the last jurisdiction to decriminalise abortion in Australia in September 2023. The month before, the country's medicine assessor, the Therapeutic Goods Administration, eased restrictions on access to the abortion pill, allowing any GP, trained nurse practitioner and endorsed midwife to prescribe the pill, as well as scrapping the requirement for pharmacists to be registered to dispense it. Those changes have seen access to abortion medication known as MS two-step surge.
3: We know that one in four women in Australia, and I think that's a consistent statistic around the world, will access or need to access in their lifetime.
2: Anjali Singh is the CEO of Children by Choice, a pregnancy support organisation based in Queensland.
3: When people have agency over their choice and they have access to the healthcare that they need, all of their life outcomes improve, including their health, their mental health, their economic outcomes. And it's legal healthcare in Australia, which means it should be accessible and it shouldn't be determined by your postcode.
2: Since the TGA changes, nearly half of all postcodes in Australia now stock MS two-step, according to new data by La Trobe University. Lead author Professor Christina Edvardson says access is still skewed to metropolitan areas.
4: The number in ordering pharmacies was most pronounced in major cities, but the policy change also resulted in greater geographic distribution of pharmacies.
2: While abortion medicine orders have been increasing since 2013, the data set showed a 49% increase in the number of pharmacies ordering the medication since the deregulation came into effect. Christina Edvardson says when access to the medical abortion pill increases, studies show surgical abortions decrease.
4: So the early women can access the care they need, including the medications they have been prescribed by the doctor, the better the outcomes are.
5: The deregulation of medical abortion that occurred in 2023 is improving access to medical abortion across the country.
2: Danielle Matza is the director of the Sphere Centre of Research Excellence in Women's Sexual and Reproductive Health at Monash University. She says before the TGA's changes, medical abortions were greatly stigmatised.
5: You know, up to 30% of Australian women didn't have local access to prescribers or dispensers, and that went up to 50% in women in remote areas. So deregulation removed mandatory certification and registration and re-registration every 3 years. And these kinds of regulations were very unusual. We don't even have them for things like opioids, which is a much more dangerous drug.
2: MS two-step can be used up to 9

0: 7 weeks gestation. Danielle Matsis says there's an application before medical authorities to extend the medication to 10 weeks gestation.
1: Once they get past 9 weeks, unfortunately currently, the only option for them is a surgical abortion. And that's one of the barriers that we currently have in Australia, that there is not enough surgical abortion provision being undertaken in our public hospital system.
0: Health advocates hope the MS two-step extension will come through before the end of the year.
2: Kimberly Price reporting there. Good to be with you on PM. I'm Barbara Miller, and you can listen to the program live or you can catch up later anytime on ABC Listen. Coming up, concerns about plans for heavily armed police to begin patrolling Sydney streets. Hundreds of schools across France will remain closed today amid a wave of protests sweeping the country. Police have clashed with demonstrators in several cities and used tear gas and water cannon. The use of stun grenades has been suspended after a teenage protester's hand was blown off earlier this week. As trade unions, teachers and parents join the protests, the French Prime Minister Sébastien Lecornu has addressed the nation, saying the government will respond to the students' concerns.
3: To ensure classes take place when a teacher is absent, even though a lot has been done on this in recent years, to improve conditions in school buildings, particularly during extreme heat events, to better organise school schedules, to make the process for applying for university more transparent and understandable, and to give, and this is perhaps the main demand, to give a clearer framework for high school students to express themselves in this evolving democracy.
2: Claire Vignon is a university student in Rennes in northwestern France, and she's General Secretary of the French Student Union, FSE. Claire, thank you so much for joining us. It's morning with you now. Tell me about what you expect today in terms of these ongoing protests.
4: Thank you for having me. Today is going to be another great day of mobilization in France. A lot of high schools and universities are still going to get blocked, even though the government is trying to calm the mobilization by closing a lot of schools and universities. And this movement is going to keep on going, because even though some of the arms of the police were removed, a lot of them are still being used, and the movement is going to keep on going, keep on being bigger and bigger.
2: And you said a great day of mobilization. You sound excited listening to you. What's the atmosphere like, though, on the streets there in Rennes?
4: In Rennes and everywhere else, when we go on the protests, people are really happy. And I think that's not being described by the medias and by the government. It's like festive protests. People are singing, people are celebrating the fact that the movement is getting bigger and bigger. People know that we are going to win, because the government is really afraid of all the protests, of all the blockades. The government is really afraid, and people are feeling it, and people are celebrating the fact that the workers, the trade unions, have called to join the movement. People are really happy, people are celebrating, and people are protesting in a very, very, very dynamic and happy way.
2: Well, we heard the Prime Minister telling the nation that the government will respond to students' concerns and that they'll put forward some proposals by the end of this month. Does that reassure you?
4: I don't think it does anymore, because even though we are young, we are students, we are high schoolers, we've heard for all our life that there was going to be propositions to improve our lives, our student conditions, and it never happened. We know this government, we know how it works. It has been 10 years that Macron is ruling the country, and we know that the presidents before him didn't do any better. We are not waiting for a lot of

0: good propositions for the from the government. And we also know that if the propositions are not enough, the movement is going to keep on going. At this time, we do not demand like little arrangements. We need a lot more budget for like studying, for high schools, for universities, because we know that in 10 years, the budget for the army doubled when the budget for the education is still going down and down and down.
1: That's Claire Vignon, General Secretary of the French Student Union, FSE, and she was speaking to me from Rennes. From next month, police bearing assault rifles will patrol the streets of Sydney. The Armed Response Command was announced in response to the Bondi terrorist attack and will replace Operation Shelter, a New South Wales police task force established in the wake of the October 7, 2023 attacks in Israel amid a rise in anti-Semitic and Islamophobic incidents. Security experts say the unit could potentially limit the impact of any future terrorist attack, but civil rights groups are worried the move could stifle legitimate public protest and amounts to a militarisation of the police force, as Rachel Hayter reports.
2: Police wearing balaclavas, carrying big black assault rifles, look intimidating by design.
3: I want to make sure that there is a visible presence for the community to see. The way that the vehicles are marked, the way our officers are presented, they will be a public presence and a deterrence to those that want to commit harm.
2: New South Wales Police Commissioner Mal Lunyon confirmed today that from the 1st of November, 60 officers will be deployed under the Armed Response Command, known as ARC.
3: Their work will be to respond very promptly to any active arm offender.
2: ARC will eventually be made up of 250 armed officers patrolling Sydney's streets 24/7. It was announced at the start of this year in response to the anti-Semitic terrorist attack at Bondi Beach in December. The Police Minister Yasmin Catley says the command has been established very quickly, based on rapid response units in the United Kingdom and Germany.
4: The time pressure you have been under has been extraordinary. New South Wales Police went overseas to Europe to have a look at what they're doing over there in response to threats that they are seeing on the ground. And this is the model that they are using.
2: The police commissioner acknowledged that the state's Public Order and Riot Squad and Tactical Operations Unit already carry long-arm weapons, but points out they also have other duties to perform. This command's sole duty is to respond rapidly to emerging armed violence, like what happened at Bondi Beach last year.
5: If they were at Bondi, there is a very real possibility it could have been brought to resolution sooner rather than later.
2: Dr. Vince Hurley is a criminologist at Macquarie University and was a New South Wales police officer for 29 years. He argues police need long arms to take out armed threats from a distance.
5: The Glocks that the police carry around, or that I carried around, are only really accurate, even to a point, to about 12 metres. Now, that's not very far at all, where these long arms are more accurate up to the length of a swimming pool. So we're looking at least 50 metres.
2: The Armed Response Command will respond to intelligence, but where there is none, it will be proactive. The police commissioner was asked what kinds of events would get proactive deployment.
3: Major events, certainly where there are major public gatherings, if we need to make sure we provide reassurance to the community in that space. But their role is to be mobile. Their role is to be everywhere across the metropolitan area to respond to situations as required. But if there's intelligence that says there is a risk to a particular event, we will make sure that they are deployed with our other police and resources.
2: The New South Wales Council for Civil Liberties is worried this new armed unit will be able to move about so freely. The council's vice president is Shannon Potter.
6: We need clear regulation about when and where the Armed Response Command can operate, including make it explicit in policy and regulation that officers carrying combat rifles will not be deployed at protests.
2: She's described the new command as an American-style militarisation of the New South Wales police force.
6: Brandishing automatic weapons at places of public gathering is an intimidation tactic designed to chill dissent. It creates a hostile environment that suppresses community participation in public spaces. Militarised police carrying long-armed rifles does not create social cohesion.
2: Dr. Vince Hurley believes it will take the public time to adjust to what is a very new form of visible policing here in Australia.
5: They will look really quite imposing, I sometimes

0: think, I wonder what the kids will actually think of these. But it has unfortunately become a bit of a necessary evil in the wake of Bondi.
1: The New South Wales Police Armed Response Command will start their patrols in just over 3 weeks.
2: Rachel Hayter reporting. And that's it from the PM team this Thursday. I'm Barbara Miller. Hope to catch you at the same time tomorrow. Good night.

0: ABC News, good evening, I'm Ashley Barraclough. Senior Federal Liberal MP Andrew Hastie has defended the Coalition's proposed migration policy. If elected, the Coalition will slash Australia's temporary migration intake by about 650,000 over 4 years. The move would be achieved through cuts to graduate, refugee and bridging visas. Mr Hastie says the cuts will benefit the Australian economy.
1: This is about reducing historically high numbers under Labor. This is about letting the country and the infrastructure catch up, but it's also about standards as well. If Australia is our home, then we have standards for entry. It's not a hotel, it's a home, and that's fundamentally what is underpinning our migration policy.
0: A New South Wales court has released CCTV allegedly showing former police officer Beau Lamar Condon returning to the scene of a double murder in Sydney. Tony Ibrahim reports.
2: The Supreme Court released a compilation of CCTV on the 14th day of the criminal trial of Beau Lamar Condon. The Crown says the video show Mr. Lamar Condon in the hours after the death of Jesse Baird and Luke Davies in February of 2024. This includes allegedly visiting a store to buy the surfboard bags the bodies were found in and renting a van to transport them. Mr. Lamar Condon is pleading not guilty to two counts of murder and is arguing self-defence. His lawyers claim he and the two men struggled over his police-issued firearm, leading to their deaths. They say Mr. Lamar Condon panicked and cleaned the scene because he knew how it would look.
0: Friends of a teenage boy fighting for life after a botched arson in Melbourne earlier this week are praying he survives. Here's crime reporter Olivia Jenkins.
3: Friends of the 13-year-old have told the ABC he is a kind and funny boy that they can't imagine life without and are hoping he survives his injuries. He remains in hospital in a critical condition with burns to 90% of his body after he and three other youths allegedly set cars on fire in Taylor's Hill on Monday morning. It can be revealed the group were given orders to torch the vehicles by middlemen on WhatsApp. This morning, police arrested the three other teens allegedly involved, two 16-year-old boys and a 15-year-old boy. They'll be interviewed by police. That fire was just one of more than a dozen this week.
0: Hundreds of people have rallied in opposition to planned job cuts at the Tasmanian Museum and Art Gallery. State political reporter Josh Duggan has more.
4: A librarian, a senior exhibition officer and the head of the Tasmanian Herbarium are among the job cuts slated for TMAG. They're ordered as part of the state government's restructure of the State Growth Department, now Building Tasmania. 250 jobs will be cut in total. At a meeting today at Hobart's Waterside Pavilion, attendees spoke of their frustration with the cuts.
5: Defunding science is stupid.
6: It's such a special little museum.
4: A parliamentary e-petition opposing the cuts has 6,000 signatures.
0: Humanitarian workers warn Israeli attacks on Gaza are persisting, despite a year-old ceasefire and that authorities are still severely restricting aid access. It's been 3 years since the Israeli military launched its war on the territory in response to Hamas's October 7 attacks. Tens of thousands of Palestinians have been killed and nearly 2 million have been displaced. Doctors Without Borders emergency physician Tian Min Din says the strip is in ruins.
7: The impact has been devastating and not much has changed since the announcement of the ceasefire. The violence might be quieter, slower, it might be more insidious, but the fundamental reality ongoing on the ground is one of ongoing civilian deaths, displacement, profound insecurity.
0: Australian cricket coach Andrew McDonald says he wouldn't be surprised if the South African crowds try and taunt his side over Sandpaper Gate 7 years ago. Australia is playing its first test series in South Africa since the saga, with the third test to take place at the same venue that it all unfolded, Cape Town. The first test gets underway tomorrow in Durban, and McDonald says while his team has moved on, the crowds may revisit it.
8: There'll be people that are willing to go down that path, but I think, you know, from our perspective, we've moved forward. I'm incredibly proud.

0: this team's been able to achieve in performance, but also the way that they've gone about it. Yeah, so there won't be too much, I don't think, but I could be surprised.
1: Tasmania's weather. There are strong wind warnings for the far northwest, lower east, southeast and central west coasts. For the state tomorrow, fine until showers develop about the far northwest during the later evening. Morning valley fog and north to northeasterly winds. ABC News.
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10: Being read stories as a kid. You know, whether that was on the special mat at the back of the classroom while the teacher on his chair held the book around so you could see the pictures while he read. Or even if it was just two-thirds of the way through an episode of Play School and Benita had a tale for you. There could be something really magical, something comforting about being read a story. I don't know why there isn't more of it for grown-ups. Audiobooks are sort of there. Print radio. That's probably where it's going on. News, current affairs, fiction, all sorts. But now there is one place I would not have expected grown-ups could have a story read to them, where they absolutely have, in a hut on a multi-day bushwalk in a national park. You can hear how that story time came about in the next few minutes on Evenings on 9:36 ABC Hobart and ABC Northern Tasmania. And there was no quiz for me on Monday, so I'm making that up to you tonight if you'd like to play. Bonus Quiz is the name of the game. I'd love to have you in on it. You don't have to leave it to those other people to ring quizzes. You can be the person who rings a quiz, including the one tonight. It'll kick off at the end of the ABC News at 7, and the phone number you'll need to play is 1-300-222-936. This is Top Loader, Dancing in the Moonlight.

0: 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I'm Helen Shield. Bonus quiz tonight. That is the name of the game, bonus quiz. Usually it's a Monday to Wednesday thing for me, but the plague has left things a bit short-staffed here lately. So I couldn't roll out my quiz on Monday, and I am making that up to the lovers of trivia tonight between the ABC News at 7 and the next bulletin at 8. That will be rolling out then. The phone number you will need, well, just touch call if you're using ABC Listen. Otherwise, 1-300-222-936. Shortly, one of the joys of bushwalking for several days is when you've arrived at camp and you have hours ahead of you to fill with whatever analog entertainment you choose, right? Card games, write a journal, play a harmonica, whatever you've been willing to add the extra grams of weight in your backpack for. If somebody did get a mouth organ out outside my tent, I may slap that out of their mouth and be tempted to hit them with it. Beside the point, what I've never heard somebody do is read a story. But it has happened. Hear about an impromptu book club moment on the Overland after this.
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0: Evenings on ABC Radio, in a hut in a national park, outside of phone range, at close quarters with strangers who've become friends as the nights go on. You might play games, you might have long chats. What I've never come across is an impromptu book club, but Liv Dennison is a publishing assistant and a bookseller at Fuller's who has kind of made one spring up on the Overland track. Hello, Luke.
4: I maybe need to make it a recurring thing on all the hikes that I go on.
0: Yeah.
4: It was such a magical moment. Totally spur of the moment.
0: Where were you and what book did you come across?
4: I was 3 days into the Overland track. We had just gotten to Kiota Hut, which is a beautiful new hut on the track, new built. They've got these beautiful carvings in the wall. I mean, it's like a luxury getaway in my eyes, or a hiker's eyes. These beautiful carvings in the wall about the native flora and fauna and the birds and the hiker's tales. And the huts on the Overland, which I never saw in my time hiking in New Zealand, they had these little booklets of walkers' tales. And this particular hut had one that had been printed and properly formatted, and it had this gorgeous story in it from Heather Rose, who, if you're not familiar, you know, one of Tasmania's most notable authors. She's incredible. And I first found one of her books when I got to Australia on the West Coast, and I found it in an op shop. It was the Museum of Modern Love, and I loved it. And I told her that the first time I met her, but it had this gorgeous short story in this book of her completing the track with her younger son as a kind of coming of age passage for him. And it starts out there at the start of the track, and he's like, why are you making me do this? I hate this. My bag is so

0: heavy. I can't do it. And how it feels when you're starting a 6-day hike with a 30 kilogram bag and you're going up 1600 meters holding onto a chain, you know, I totally get it. So
1: let alone when you're doing that with your mum and you're a teenager.
0: Absolutely. But they move through the trail and you read the story and you notice the bits that they found difficult that you did too. And by the end, she mentioned, I feel ready to kind of send him off into the world. It brought them closer together. And it was just beautiful. And I found this book on the windowsill and I was like, oh my gosh, Heather Rose. And I started reading it out loud to my friends. And I was with three other hikers. And gradually more and more people, as we're sat there, we've been walking through a bit of a blizzard that day, to be honest. The only day we were quite lucky. It wasn't sunny and blue skies. And more people gradually started to come in and listen while we're trying to warm our fingertips around mugs of tea. And it was a really beautiful, magical moment. And it wasn't short. It was probably 30, 35 pages. And everybody just sat and listened. And we were already getting to that point in the hike where you're getting sad when you're going to have to go home. And we still had 2 full days left. So it was just real lovely. There was a group of University of Tasmania students there too, about 10 of them, and they all came and sat and listened and just exchanging tales. And they had their little fungi flips, their yucca flips that they publish and we sell at the shop, and we discussed the flora and the fauna. And then the next day I was like, oh, there's my elfin moss. And it was just a real nice moment.
1: Yes. Oh, great. So they got to contribute to the impromptu book club as
0: oh,
1: well.
0: Yeah, with absolutely. Your guides. Those guys were great. We saw them in one of our first huts and they were doing it for real. They were camping. They weren't like sleeping in the huts. They were outside. And this one night when it had been snowing that day and we were going over Pelion Gap and everybody was just wet, snow and boots and all. They said, I think we're going to stay in the huts this evening. And they asked us all if we minded. We were like, absolutely not. They didn't. They slept still in their sleeping bags outside on the decking.
1: Hardcore.
0: But they were a fantastic group. And I remember saying to them, you guys are so lucky at this age to have this. Because they were studying outdoor ed. They were in year number one. And I did not have friends when I was at uni and I was 18 that wanted to go and do stuff like that. I was 23 when I went traveling and met other girls like me that wanted to go and do these multi-day hikes and challenge themselves in that way. And I said, it's so wonderful that you've all got this group already.
1: This is Liv Dennison, who's a publishing assistant and a bookseller at Fuller's, who has inadvertently almost started a little book club on the Overland Track as she's gone along on evenings on 936 ABC Hobart and ABC Northern Tasmania. Had you sacrificed the weight in your backpack to bring a book?
0: Look, I have a minimum of like 4 books in my bag at all times. It's the life of a bookseller. But I took
1: On the Overland Track, you took
0: I took 3. 2 of them, in my defense, 2 of them were kind of short essays. One, We Should All Be Feminists, and the other was one that another bookseller had given me on Sylvia Plath and Taylor Swift. But the novel I chose to take was Robbie Arnott. Again, an absolutely beautiful, beautiful Tasmanian author. And it was Dusk. And it was just perfect because it reminds me of Scottish Highlands, actually, but it's set in Tassie Highlands and that magical realism out in the bush. And it's 2 twins that are, they've been traveling gypsy like for quite a while, and there's a puma on the loose and he's killing people, and there's a bounty on it. But they don't want to kill it. Some people don't want to kill it. They want to take it home and look after it in its native country where it's come from. And I'm not going to spoil the book, but the rugged landscape when I woke up reading that on the Overland Track was just, it was perfect, yeah.
1: Were you getting sideways looks from people after you'd read that story so beautifully from Heather Rose when they saw you with another book going, is she going to give us a couple of chapters again?
0: Let's not go in the hut tomorrow and I'm avoiding her at all costs.
1: No, I'd be the opposite. I'd go and sit at your feet.
0: On the edge of the... I read a few more, but I didn't continue. You know, people were playing their card games. People were making their dinner. It was nice because they all made their dinner and they were all sat eating while I was reading. And by the end, I was like, guys, I'm starving. I've just walked 30,000 steps. And...
1: Story time over.
0: Yeah.
1: Hand me protein.
0: Yeah. Clock it off.
1: You've moved here relatively recently. How are you enjoying living in a newly UNESCO declared city of literature?
0: It's wonderful. It's such an incredible achievement, and I'm absolutely not surprised. I was still traveling when I got to Tasmania, or I thought I would be here 4 to 6 months. I would save a little bit and maybe I would carry on my travels, which have been going on for a few years now. And

0: I got the job at Fuller's and I just felt at home, and I started working on these launches with local writers and reading these books and, yeah, just thinking, what on earth is going on in the quality of literature in Tasmania, and why have I never heard of it before? Well, a few I had, but... and I started to read these books. Most notably, the first one was Department of the Vanishing by Ioana Bell, which really hones in on bird extinction and the concept of womanhood and fragmentation. And I don't know if you've read it, but it's this beautiful amalgamation of metamaterial. It's poetry, it's newspaper clippings, it's archivy, it's quotes.
1: It's like the junk journaling almost.
0: Yeah, but you know, there's not one piece in it that you think, why is this here? Or this isn't adding anything. It's so well constructed. And that was the catalyst, really, for a lot of things for me. And Ioana knows this, and we laugh about it all the time. But it kind of made me start to realize that people in Tasmania cared about the things that I did, the landscape, the wildlife, what it means to be a woman. And I was really stricken by this kind of eco grief that is such a part of life here. And I was just so fascinated. I still am. And it was such a relief to be back in the book industry. I'd done a bit in New Zealand, but more for chain bookshops that I was managing, not the wonderful thing that is Fuller's Bookshop. I mean, oh my gosh, it's home. I'm there on my days off.
1: So it was meant to be 4 to 6 months. How long's it been so far?
0: I got here in January, so about 10 months, and I'm now moving into a new house. I'm hoping to study again at Utah's. I'm putting down roots. It's where I want to be, you know.
1: Yeah. What a family back home think about you finding somewhere like this?
0: They've always been really supportive. I'm so blessed with that, because I've met travelers that just have not had that, and they're like, I don't know what you're doing. You know, when are you gonna think real about
1: come
0: your life?
1: Come home or, and settle down.
0: Yeah, exactly. Yeah. Come home, get a house. But they knew that wasn't for me, and they know how much I love Tasmania. I've got a really good relationship with them. We speak really frequently. I'm always sending vlogs and pictures about what I'm doing and videos of events, and they're actually getting here in 2 or 3 weeks' time. And I'm so excited to take them into the shop, to the farmer's market, and just show them this, like, what life is like here, because you really just can't put it into words. It's just slower and organic and homemade and authentic, and the conversations you have with people are real, you know?
1: What a thing to feel like what's inside you is then all around you in this place you've landed.
0: Yeah, when you don't even know it exists. I didn't know anything about Tasmania before I got here. I'd gotten to the mainland from New Zealand, which I loved, and I was like, this isn't New Zealand. And people were kind of like, oh, you need to go to Tasmania. So I did, and... Now I don't want to leave. Yeah, now it's home.
1: There's a bit of that getting around. Liv, thank you so much.
0: Of course.
1: And happy Love Your Bookshop Day on the weekend.
0: Yes, we've got a whole bunch of exciting things going on at Fuller's to celebrate the work of independent bookshops. We've got speed dating events, bookmark making, and a whole host of things, colouring competitions, there's going to be vouchers to win. So come down, there's heaps going on all day long.
1: Thank you, Liv Dennison. On evenings on 936 ABC Hobart and ABC Northern Tasmania, publishing assistant and bookseller, and now impromptu book club creator on the Overland Track. This is Gloria Gaynor.

0: Gloria Gaynor, I Will Survive, on evenings on 936 ABC Hobart and ABC Northern Tasmania. I, of course, want you to hang out with me, do a quiz after the ABC News. I've got all these trivia questions standing by, and you can ring up and play 1-300-222-936. And I'm around till 10, so spend all the time you like. I'd love to hang out with you. However, I would like to also let you know something else happening on ABC Classic tonight. There is an evening concert at 8 where you can catch a local finalist in the ABC's Young Performer Awards, Shengyuan Lynch. His performance is going to be aired tonight. This is what he told me about entering the competition a while back.
1: Well, the ABC Young Performer Awards, it included two parts. Well, the main part was a maximum 40-minute video. And in that video, you had to play three pieces. One of because it's an Australian competition, it's very important to honour the artists, the amazing artists that we have within our country. And so we had to play, first and foremost, a piece written by an Australian composer. And I chose a piece called Choro, which is based on the Brazilian dance form. And it was actually written for my teacher, Shan Deng, whom I've had for almost 15 years now, I think.
0: Wow.
1: No, that's not true. I've had her for about 12 years now. And she's been amazing through all this time, and I owe 95% of my successes to her amazing teachings. And it was written by, the piece was written by Maria Grenfell, who's a professor, an amazing lecturer at UTAS Con. Where I study film scoring and music tech and classical piano as well. And the second piece was a movement from the concerto that you plan to play in the finals.
0: Mm-hmm.
1: And for this, I also plan to play the Liszt Concerto No. 1 because it's one of my favourites that I love to revisit over and over and over again. And I just love to play it. And the third piece was any piece of your choice, under 10 minutes long. I really wanted to do the Young Performer Awards competition because it was one of the ones that I did. I auditioned for many, many years ago, and this time I was lucky enough to be. I was lucky enough to get the honour of being selected.
0: Shengyuan Lynch is a finalist, and you can hear his concert tonight as evening concert on ABC Classic from 8, and then the winner will be announced on ABC Classic Breakfast on Monday the 12th, very soon. Evenings 936, ABC Hobart and ABC Northern Tasmania. There is a quiz shortly. There's always an extra question I ask just for the chat value. Tonight, if I am your fairy godmother and I'm tapping you on the head, granting you all the musical ability you need, what sort of band are you forming? The skills, ding, you've got them. What band would you like to be in? Tell me the genre. What's your groove? So we'll talk about that, then I'll ask you trivia questions. Simple as that. I'll give you the first question after the ABC News at 7.
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3: 288 megawatt data centre to be built near Bell Bay was approved despite staunch community opposition.
2: Or across the globe,
4: Saudi Arabia has cut oil shipments to Europe after drone attacks.
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6: ABC News, good evening, I'm Ashley Barraclough. An 11th-hour deal has been struck by the British and Israeli governments for a small number of UK diplomats to continue operating in occupied East

0: Jerusalem. Here's Middle East correspondent Matthew Doran.
1: A diplomatic brawl erupted a month ago when the British Foreign Secretary Ed Miliband announced sanctions and import bans against Israeli settlements, and the Israeli government retaliated by demanding the closure of the UK consulate in East Jerusalem. That's the main office for British diplomatic services to the Palestinian population. After weeks of backroom negotiations, the two countries have announced the consulate will technically close and most diplomats will leave the country, but a handful will remain in an ongoing mission. Mr. Miliband says there won't be any further retaliatory measures taken for the time being. The UK has had a consular presence in Jerusalem for the best part of two centuries.
0: Protesters in Spain hope the death of an elderly woman who became a symbol of the country's housing crisis will lead to strong reforms. 87-year-old Maricarmen Abascal has died in hospital after being evicted from her home of 7 decades because she couldn't afford a massive rent increase. In Madrid, people have been holding vigils and setting up encampments outside Parliament. This protester says she couldn't believe it when she heard Maricarmen had died.
2: She was killed by this capitalist system, and I find it shameful that everyone isn't out on the streets protesting to ensure this never happens again.
0: Back home, a financial advisor says AI data centre company Firmus may need to look at other options to fund its future plans if it doesn't publicly list the company at the price it was expecting. Firmus has had 2 centres approved in northern Tasmania and has applied to build another in the northwest. The company wants to list on the Australian Securities Exchange and was hoping for $11 per share. But that reportedly could drop to about $8 due to lower than expected demand from overseas investors. Shadforth financial advisor Sam Baker told 936 ABC Hobart there's still time for things to change.
3: It might be that it's deferred a couple of months till conditions are better, or probably more likely when there's a little bit more of a track record and there is some more transparency and clarity around whether or not the company is able to execute what is quite an aggressive growth strategy.
0: The Federal Resources Minister says state and territory planning laws will need to be reviewed in the wake of a High Court decision blocking a coal mine expansion. Yesterday, the High Court overturned the approval of a coal mine extension in New South Wales on the grounds the planning authority hadn't fully considered the emissions the coal would produce when burned. Mining industry advocates have warned the decision sets a worrying precedent. Resources Minister Madeleine King says while this decision related to a specific state law, there's concern about broader consequences.
4: Every state and territory government would, I imagine, want to look at their legislation in light of this, as we are, to make sure it works within that precedent or that work that the High Court has done. And I've no doubt everyone's doing, but I've got every confidence in our approvals processes.
0: NASA's Crew 12 astronauts are set to parachute back to Earth in a SpaceX capsule after 237 days of orbital research and lab maintenance on the International Space Station. The 4 crew members launched into space in February to help prepare humans for future Moon and Mars exploration. The SpaceX Dragon capsule undocked from the ISS last night to begin their 27-hour voyage home. The crew is expected to splash down into the Pacific Ocean off the coast of California early tomorrow morning. To sport, St Kilda defender Callum Wilkie says he's happy with the return his AFL club has received for ruckman Rowan Marshall. Marshall has moved from the Saints to Geelong for pick 14 in the draft after spending 10 years at the club. Wilkie was speaking at a Racing Victoria event when he was told the news of the Marshall trade.
5: Dead set. Well, there we go. I'm seeing him tomorrow, so maybe congrats in order. What was it, pick 14? Well, yeah, I think that's obviously what the club wanted, and well, there we go. Bizarre.
0: Tasmania's weather, there are strong wind warnings for the far northwest, lower east, southeast and central west coasts. For the state tomorrow, fine until showers develop about the far northwest during the late evening. Morning valley fog and north to northeasterly winds. For the population centres tomorrow, Burnie 16, Devonport 17, Launceston 22 and Hobart 25. 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
3: If you'd like to round the homeward straight of the working week with a game, I have one of those to play right now. Here's first question in it from the category Tasmaniana. Burnie's West Park Oval, used for cricket and football, also has a cycling track which can be called a what, starting with V? Another word for those cycling tracks. That is all I need from you. 1-300-222-936. It's a bonus quiz. Usually I don't do them on Thursday nights, but tonight I do. So if that means you are present and available for a quiz, which you otherwise would not be, hello. Maybe it's a sign that this is your time to ring up and play one. 1-300-222-936. If you haven't heard one of these before, it is a nightly thing. I write these trivia questions on various categories. Tasmaniana's the first one. Then there's food, general knowledge, entertainment, sport, words. Nature will pop up as well. And people ring in to play. And by people, that can mean you. You don't just have to leave it to the people doing all the heavy lifting on these quizzes. You can get in on this. 1-300-222-936. I'd love you to play. How it works is you ring up and then, well, Zoe Keane's producing, so you'll get through to her first. Then she'll put you on hold. When it's your turn, I'll grab you and say, hey, and then we'll have a chat for a minute. So the question I'll ask you to chat about tonight is, if I am your fairy godmother of talent and I tap you on the head and grant you all the musical ability you need to do it, what sort of band are you going to form? Ding! You've got all the talent to do it. What sort of band will you now step onto the stage in? That's what I'll ask. So we'll talk about that, and then I'll ask you a quiz question. And if you give me the right answer, you'll hear this. Extra, extra, because it's a bonus quiz tonight. And then I'll move on to the next question with you. And that keeps going for as long as you keep giving me the right answers. If you do get one wrong, you'll hear this.
4: Get out.
3: But I will be back with another one of these on Monday. As long as the plague doesn't take anybody else at the ABC out. But the plan is I'll have another one on Monday. And you can play again then. So what do you reckon? 1-300-222-936 to play. Jeff in Hobart is not afraid. Hello, Jeff.
5: Hello, how are you?
3: G'day, I'm well, thank you. If I grant you all of the required musical talent, what sort of band would you like to form, Jeff?
5: Oh, country western, sure.
3: Say again?
5: Country western.
3: Oh, beautiful. Oh, nice. Are you doing originals or are you going covers?
5: Oh, originals.
3: Oh, great. Nice. I would, if I was busting out covers, I'd go Bonnie Raitt, Angel of Montgomery. That'd be my go-to for a country cover. Was there somebody in your life who got you into country music?
5: Yeah, my parents, brothers.
3: Yeah. Tell me,
5: especially Australian country.
3: I'm holding on with hope here, Jeff. Did you then get to inherit their record collection?
5: I've got a lot of their records and CDs, yes.
3: Yeah, that's good news. That is good news. The people who chucked it out going, hooray, CDs, hooray, digital, tend to have regrets. Let me ask you a quiz question now. This is Jeff in Hobart playing bonus quiz on Evenings Tonight. Tasmaniana is the first category. Burnie's West Park Oval, which is used for cricket and football, also has a cycling track, which is known by what other word starting with V?
5: Velodrome.
3: And do you know that because you're a cyclist, Jeff?
5: No. My brother was a pretty good cyclist in Scottsdale years ago.
3: I wonder how much overlap you get between cyclists and country fans.
5: Well, years ago, I'm

0: now, but yes, but years ago, country music and cycling and no mobile phones, no computers.
1: Yeah. No, I just...
0: those the sun.
1: You'd need two very different wardrobes, wouldn't you? Like, you'd need your country music wardrobe and your cycling wardrobe, and there wouldn't be a lot of outfits you could wear for both.
0: No, exactly. Mm. Then they, country, doing shirts, boots.
1: Tassels that get caught in the spokes of your tyres. Mm. Jeff, let me ask you the next question. It is food. The shoots of which fast-growing woody grass can be boiled and used in cooking, like in stir-fries and curries? The shoots of which fast-growing woody grass can you boil and use in cooking, like in stir-fries or curries? You can also buy them pre-boiled in a tin, but that's beside the point. Are you mentally stirring a wok right now?
0: I'll go up. I don't really know. Lemongrass.
1: Oh, delicious. And a good guess. A delicious and fair guess. I can't pay that one, but I think that'll be a helpful one to rule out. Jeff in Hobart, thank you for playing.
2: Get out.
1: Not lemongrass. Always worth having a guess, and that was a particularly solid one. But no, he's done you a favour ruling that out this evening. The shoots of which fast-growing woody grass can be boiled and used in cooking, especially in stir-fries and curries. No judgment if you buy tinned ones. But it is not lemongrass. If you know what it is, that will get you through the food category and on to what's coming after it, general knowledge. Oh, yeah, a little bit of history after this. 1-300-222-936. Reggie's texted saying, Helen, what's the name of the quiz? It is called, for tonight only, Bonus Quiz. Because it is a bonus quiz.
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1: All I can see in my mind right now is people in country and western outfits riding bicycles and the logistics of that. You know, do you put the helmet on over the hat or do you put the hat on over the helmet? The boots, I feel like you're sorted. Horse riding boots are going to serve you very well on a bicycle, I would imagine. Tassels, problematic. Spurs probably inconsequential. You get away with them, all right. It's the hat I'm stuck on. I'd love you to call and play tonight. This is bonus quiz, because it's usually Monday to Wednesday, but I didn't get to use this one on Monday. So here we are with an extra one to round the week out. And I'd love you to play on evenings on 936 ABC Hobart and ABC Northern Tasmania. I'm Helen Shield. Oh, Zoe Keane is producing tonight and has seen some riding helmets online which look like country hats. That, look, if you need to turn the radio off and go and look up bicycle helmets which look like country hats, I completely understand, okay? It's been nice hanging out with you, but, you know, there are some things I know I can't compete with. She says, I'm sure it's not a fake memory. If it is, you need more psychological help than many of us. 1-300-222-936. If you're fabricating country and western bicycle helmets in the recesses of your mind. Brenda in Cambridge, hello.
11: Hi.
1: Brenda, if I, ding. I'm your fairy godmother and I have just given you all the musical talent you need. What sort of band are you forming?
11: Well, I'm like the person before, country and people like Dolly Parton and Willie Nelson and all them, yes.
1: Yeah.
11: And a bit of He's not really country, but Neil Diamond. I love Neil Diamond. So,
1: oh, yeah.
11: Yeah.
1: I think I want to come to your gig, Brenda. Will you write some originals as well?
11: I don't know about that. I'm not too good on writing poetry or songs. No, no, that would be out.
1: All right. All right. Yeah. How's your crossword gone today?
11: I haven't done any crosswords. Oh, right. I've been busy doing other things.
1: Brenda once asked me to help her with a crossword clue when she rang up for the quiz, and I'm not going to lie, it was kind of a highlight of my year. I really did something for me. Brenda, we're up to a food question here. The shoots of which fast-growing woody grass can be boiled and used in cooking, especially stir-fries and curries? It's not lemongrass.
11: What I'd say, maybe asparagus.
1: Oh, also delicious. I've got to not ask food questions if I haven't had dinner. Brenda, not asparagus, but I'll come to your gig and over for dinner when you're done.
2: Get out.
1: Not asparagus. What is this pesky food stuff? 1-300-222-936. Food question at the moment. There are various categories in these quizzes on evenings on ABC Radio. Hello, I'm Helen Shield. I create these for you. All complaints directly to me. Calls will go via producer Zoe Keane. 1-300-222-936. So you ring up to play what for tonight is called bonus quiz, and then Zoe will put you on hold. When it's your turn, I'll grab you and I'll say, hey, ding, you've got all the musical talent you need. What sort of band would you like to form? You can tell me about the amazing stage act you're going to unleash, and then I'll ask you the quiz question I'm up to, and if you get it right, I'll ask you the next one, and so on for as long as you keep getting them right, or until the last person with the correct answer before the news at 8 wins a prize. That's how things are progressing between now and then. And if you would like to get in on it, 1-300-222-936. John's in Devonport. Hello, John.
5: Hello, Hill.
1: Hello, John. If I grant you, ding, all the musical talent you require, what sort of band are you forming?
5: Oh, look, I don't know. You've got to go back in New Year's, don't you?
1: Well, I don't know. You went to Lady Gaga, John. This is John Davenport. I really enjoy his calls. And I will never forget that you went to Lady Gaga, John. So I would like you, you know, it's your call, but if you want to put on a big stadium pop show.
5: No. Well, I mean, I go back to the Beatles, and you've got probably the biggest repertoire of anyone, I think.
1: Yeah. Can I recommend you wear hearing protection then for all the screaming?
5: Oh, there wouldn't be screaming nowadays, mate. They're all...
1: Oh, I don't know. One Direction or Blackpink, you know, people are still screaming.
5: Oh, well, I suppose, but,
1: Well, John, I would like to ask you a food question, please. The shoots of which fast-growing woody grass can be boiled and used in cooking, especially in stir-fries and curries? It's not lemongrass and it's not asparagus.
5: No, I assume it's bamboo.
1: Yes, it is bamboo. Extra. You got it. Extra, extra, because it's a bonus quiz. That is the sound of getting one right tonight. Excellent. Well done. General knowledge.
5: There is a link between bike riding and country music and that, or country dancing, and that'd be lycra, wouldn't it? I mean, boot scooting in lycra.
1: Oh.
5: I mean, I know you've probably got to shut your eyes. Try to forget that you've ever seen that.
1: Why? You'd be better off participating than as a spectator sport. But, right, do people boot scoot in lycra? Yeah. As long as I'm thinking, if you need jeans for your boot scooting, you can get ones with a fair amount of stretch in them. What's the most country music kind of outfit you've ever rocked?
5: What's his name? I don't know. I mean, I've seen Reg Lindsay and Slim Dusty and.
1: Where did you see Slim? Where did you see Slim play?
5: Oh, when we were kids. Slim Dusty used to tour every 1 or 2 years, and because we lived a bit out of the country. Well, was only 20 miles away.

0: still the country. But they used to come round with various side acts and that. And we used to go along and watch them.
1: What do you
0: Slim
1: remember
0: used.
1: of Slim Dusty playing live?
0: Oh, well, it's all a bit of fun, isn't it? I mean, live music's always a bit of fun.
1: True story.
0: Um,
1: Long may it
0: they used
1: exist.
0: yeah, I think so. I mean, you don't really want to watch a computer make music, do you? You know, I
1: I
0: mean,
1: really don't. I really don't.
0: it's not that exciting, is it? I mean,
1: General knowledge is your next category, John. October 3rd, 1990, when East and West Germany were reunified, it was a year after which structure had already come down in Berlin?
0: the wall.
1: Not a trick question. I'm happy to report. Yes, well done. It was indeed the wall. I can't vouch for at what date David Hasselhoff then got up and performed on the wall in the LED light-up jacket, but that also happened. Next category for you, John, is entertainment and does not involve David Hasselhoff. It does
0: Why
1: involve,
0: not?
1: well, I know, because I didn't think of it far enough in advance, otherwise I probably would have. A planet called Thra, home of Skeksis and the thought-to-be-extinct Gelflings, is the setting for which Jim Henson puppet movie?
0: Oh, I've got no idea. Puppet movie. No, I don't. I actually asked last you asked me a question about Scooby-Doo the other night, and I couldn't think of Scooby-Doo because I've never seen him either. But I thought of it after I hung up. And anyway, no, I don't know.
1: I
0: So.
1: thought of it after I hung up. Can I add that as a suggestion for what the quiz should be called one night?
0: I suppose you could,
1: Thank
0: yes,
1: you. I thought of it after I'd hung up. I had written that down in
0: I
1: large,
0: have. I did. And that
1: semi-legible
0: was
1: font.
0: before anyone actually said. But I couldn't think of it. Anyway,
1: Well, I
0: sorry.
1: hope you play again when we play. I thought of it after I'd hung up very soon on evenings, John, in Devonport on 936 ABC Hobart, ABC Northern Tasmania.
2: Get out.
1: That is my friendly farewell for this evening. And I'd love you to play too. 1-300-222-936 gets you through to be part of this. Percy. Good evening, Percy.
3: Hi.
1: Hello. Percy, if I ding give you all the musical ability you need, what sort of band are you going to start?
3: Okay, what kind of band? Have you heard of the Foo Fighters? I quite like their music, and if possible, I would love to start a band like them.
1: Okay. I'm having a little bit of trouble understanding you. Are you on speakerphone and can you hold it up to your ear?
3: Yes, I am on speaker because my surroundings are loud. I can put it on normal phone.
1: Yeah, that'd be great. That'd be great. Have there even been many times in your life you had to hold a phone up to your ear?
3: Yeah. So I would love to do Foo Fighters. They're a rock band.
1: Nice. Did you happen to see them play in Lonnie?
3: Pardon?
1: Did you see them play in Launceston?
3: Yeah, I actually have their shirt that I'm gonna wear
1: Oh.
3: on Saturday or Sunday to my vacation.
1: Yeah. Man, that's going to be a conversation starter at vacation. Care. Excellent.
3: Yeah.
1: Do you know what you're doing at, on the weekend there? Like, is there go-karting involved? What'll you be up to?
3: So there's a thing called Camp Quality,
1: Oh, yeah.
3: and it's for families whose kids have had cancer, and their kid or other kids who are related to the kid who had cancer can go. So I'm going on the weekend, and it's for kids under 13 years old. So I get to go without my sister this year, which will be nice.
1: Yeah. Have you had cancer, Percy?
3: No, my sister
1: Your
3: did.
1: sister
3: She
1: did.
3: has recovered and she is well.
1: Oh, that's so good. Is she officially in remission now? Has it been that long?
3: Pardon?
1: Is she officially in remission now? Has it been long enough?
3: It's been 5 years or something since she had
1: Yes.
3: cancer, so she's well past it, but she's
1: So
3: left.
1: good.

0: blood test every so often.
1: I love that they acknowledge that it's a big thing for siblings to go through as well.
0: Mm.
1: That is a lot, Percy. I'm glad you still get some fun bits out of it without having the intensity of your sister having to deal with treatment at the same time.
0: Yeah.
1: I think you've earned some fun. I have a question for you about entertainment. A planet called Thra, home of Skeksis and the thought-to-be-extinct Gelflings, is the setting for which Jim Henson puppet movie? It's a movie with no humans in it.
0: Okay. I'm going to go with the Labyrinth.
1: That is a very good guess. You are so close, you can smell the answer from there, but it is not the Labyrinth.
2: Get out.
1: Have a great time on the weekend at camp, and please give your sister a fist bump from me, because 5 years is a sensational milestone to be hitting. Lovely to hear from you, Percy. Rocking your Fooey's shirt. 1-300-222-936 is the number to get through and play. What for tonight is called Bonus Quiz, because they're usually Monday, Tuesday, and Wednesday nights. Tonight there is also one on Thursday, because Monday didn't happen. What were these questions? Just going to go to waste. Travesty. People are going hungry for trivia in some parts of the world. Couldn't let this rot. I'd love you to get in on it. Bonus quiz. So you ring up 1-300-222-936 or just touch call within ABC Listen. If you're using the app, you'll get through to Zoe Keane, who's producing, and then she'll put you on hold. And when it's your turn, I will say, hi, Shane in Bracknell.
3: Hello, how are you going?
1: G'day. Well, indeed, thank you. And then I'm going to ask you this question. Shane, I am your fairy godmother. Ding! You now have all the musical talent you need to do it. What sort of band are you forming?
3: Well, actually, it was funnily enough, thinking about this the other day coming home from work, listening to Slim Dusty of all things, and I was like, how cool would it be to do like a rockabilly Slim Dusty band?
1: Yeah, for the shirts, yeah. If nothing else.
3: Yeah, because I was like, I remember what song came on, I'm like, yeah, you could totally rockabilly this.
1: Oh, I forgot that I had this amazing orange, brown and white fine checkered shirt with press studs, shiny pearl-topped press studs. I don't know. I mean, I wouldn't fit it now, but I don't know what happened to that shirt. It was really good, Shane.
3: Yeah, rockabilly rocks. That was just like, yeah, like I used to run a school of rock up in Sydney and, we used to do themes. So, like, the kids would come in and learn how to be a band with, like, industry experts and each band would have to, like, we'd have a theme. So, say it was Elvis, and if they were a punk band, then they'd have to do an Elvis song punk style.
1: Yes!
3: Yeah, it was pretty cool. It was a good time.
1: What was one of your favourite interpretations you saw?
3: There was one young girl, she was rad as hell, and she actually went to a Slipknot concert the night before and then rocked up the next day for the gig at the Annandale when the Annandale was still doing gigs and belted out, like, yeah, this Slipknot song. Like, and they were like this folky kind of band and she just belted out.
1: Yeah. It's like the Indigo Girls doing Slipknot.
3: Yeah, it was pretty weird, yeah. Like, we had the Veronicas rock up once and then we had one of the drummers from AC/DC rock up and...
1: What?
3: Yeah, it was pretty cool. It was pretty niche. Like I said, we had actual industry experts. So I don't remember if you remember Caligula,
1: yes. The band,
3: and they did Tears for a Clown. So Ash, the lead singer from them, he was one of our instructors. And we had Dale, who was the bass player from The Herd. He was one of our
1: instructors. Did you know at the time how great this gig was?
3: Oh, yeah, it was fantastic. Like when I got married to my first ex-wife, we actually had them as our band. Mm. So we had a Motown-style band for the first one and then a rock band for the next one.
1: And see, that was the start of a great country song right there, when I got married to my first ex-wife, and you're awake.
3: Yeah, I know, right? I've said that a few times.
1: Yeah. Shane in Bracknell, the question I'm up to is about a planet called Thra. This is entertainment. Planet called Thra, home of Skeksis and the thought-to-be-extinct Gelflings, is the setting for which Jim Henson puppet movie?
3: That would be The Dark Crystal.
1: Yes, your musical references did kind of put you smack in the middle of having The Dark Crystal in your childhood.
3: Yeah, it was a bit traumatising, especially when the Skeksis came out. I think I was like 4 or 5 when that movie came out. I was like, what the hell is this?
1: Yes, yes. Many children were put in front of that far too young.
3: Yeah, yeah, it's like, yeah, and like The Labyrinth and The Never Ending Story. Like, The Labyrinth, you sort of look back and you go, it was a bit weird.
1: Never Ending Story was pretty terrifying, or just traumatic. You know, Atreyu and the Swamp of Sadness. Just why did they put children through that?
3: Yeah, like when Optimus Prime died, you're like, why would you do that?
1: Why? Let's not start on Watership Down. What were people thinking? Now they get Bluey.
3: Yeah, I mean, it was the 70s and the 80s, you know. It's like, deal with it. This is why.
1: And now people who take that many drugs are not allowed anywhere near children's programming.
3: No, that's right. Is that a good thing or a bad thing? I don't know.
1: I think it might be working out all right. Shane in Bracknell is through on 1-300-222-936 playing what for tonight is called Bonus Quiz. So this is a trivia challenge with all sorts of categories of question, and because there's not usually one on Thursday nights, it is called Bonus Quiz. Here's your next category. It is sport, Shane.
3: Mm-hmm.
1: The cricket. This Friday night, 10 p.m, ABC Sport coverage of the first test in South Africa starts. The last time Australia played a test series there, players were suspended for ball tampering. What did they use to alter the surface of the ball?
3: I actually do know this. Sandpaper.
1: And what a proud moment for Australian sport it was.
3: You know who wins in cricket?
1: Advertisers?
3: No one.
1: Oh.
3: I'm sorry, I'm not a cricket fan.
1: It's all right. You know, there's usually, when there's cricket on the radio, there's also another program through digital platforms. So we're here for you, Shane.
3: Yeah, no, that's all good.
1: Remember a look of horror on a colleague's face? When I was like, test cricket, I kind of don't understand. It's something you buy a ticket to and have to take a newspaper along with you to entertain yourself while you're there. And she was horrified. She was like, you work for ABC Radio and you don't like test cricket? And she was not being facetious. She was horrified. Horrified. I still see her around at parties. Hi.
3: I don't get it. A bunch of guys standing in the middle of a field in the middle of summer.
1: But it's the sound of summer, Shane.
3: It is, isn't it? The sound of summer.
1: Tradition.
3: Yeah.
1: Next category for you is words. This is a new kind of words question, okay? This debuted last night. See what you think. Which word can you add to all of the following to make new words? So it's the same suffix for each of them.
3: Mm-hmm.
1: Horse, sand, and gum.
3: Oh, horse, sand, gum.
1: Mm.
3: What word? So not a letter.
1: Correct. Right. Yep. So there's one word you can add to all of the following to make a new word from each of them. Horse, sand, and gum. Which word can go on the back of all of them?
3: Oh, I'm stumped. I'm like buggy, no, because that's, you know, buggy horse.
1: Oh, that's cute though. Sand buggy sounds like a good time.
3: Yeah, but no.
1: It's the gum buggy where you come unstuck on that one.
3: No bubble horse. See?
1: Sorry, what was that?
3: Sea, as in the ocean, sea.
1: Oh, no, that was a fair guess. Thank you. You definitely, I don't know if these are going to stay. I'm just experimenting with these as a category. So great to have you in the quiz tonight, Shane.
2: Get out.
1: Now I boot you from the helicopter, Arnie style, and play on. 1-300-222-936. Playing Bonus Quiz. The name of this game changes each night. The game does not. It is a series of quiz questions across various topics, much like trivia board game topics, only with extra Tassie flavours in the mix. And I'd love you to get in on it. So you ring up, I say, hey, I'm giving you all the musical talent you need for it. If you don't already have it, Shane may well have. But what sort of band are you forming with all this talent? And we'll talk about that, and then I'll ask you quiz questions.
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1: Evenings, 936 ABC Hobart and ABC Northern Tasmania. I'm Helen Shield and I would like to quiz you Bonus Quiz is the name of the game for tonight, and you can ring up and be part of it on 1300 222 936, as Gav has in Slope and Main. Good evening, Gav.
2: Good evening, Helen. How are you doing?
1: Hey, I'm not too shabby, thank you. I feel my pills have given me a bit of mush mouth, Gav, and I feel about 103 that I'm sitting here going, I feel like my pills have given me mush mouth, Gav. Mush mouth. Yeah, so that's going to be the last time anybody asks me how I am for the night, isn't it? Don't ask. You don't want to know. That's the rule. How about you, Gav?
2: I'm doing okay. Thank you very much.
1: How are your pills treating you?
2: My what?
1: Your pills.
2: Pills?
1: Mm.
2: What sort of pills?
1: Oh, I don't know. You're taking them.
2: Yeah. No, they seem to be working.
1: Oh, good. Good. I'm pleased
2: to hear
1: that.
2: I'm still alive.
1: Great. Long may the side effects be minimal, Gav. Category at the moment is words. Which word can you add to all of the following to make new words? So same one on the end of each of these to make the new words. Horse, sand, and gum.
2: Oh, Stroof.
1: What do you think of this as a new words category? Is it a little, is it too...
2: No, making... I like it.
1: Oh, all right, all right.
2: I like it. I don't really like that you give it to me. I do. I like the.
1: You need to get it right because I need to ask you about the band you're going to start.
2: I've got a trust.
1: Okay.
2: Yeah. So I'm not going to call them the Brains Trust. I've got four of Joe's mates hanging around here.
1: And you don't think you can summon a brain between the four of them? That is.
2: Can I have it again?
1: Yeah, you sure can. All, I'm sorry about what he thinks of your intelligence, but please feel free to prove him wrong about the following. Which word can you add to all of these to make a new word? So same word on the end of all of these. Horse, sand, and gum.
2: Ah, stroke.
1: Brenda in her crosswords. She's yelling this at her radio right now.
2: What did I say first?
10: You said...
2: I reckon, is it paper?
1: Oh, let me just do the maths.
2: No,
1: that is a good guess. That is a fair guess. You could get it on the back of at least one of those, but not all by my measure, Gavin Slope and Main. Thank you, and I hope you survive your medication and your house guests this evening in Slope and Main. 1-300-222-936.
11: Get out.
1: I bid you adieu. On evenings, playing Bonus Quiz. Step on up. 1-300-222-936. We'll get you through to play on ABC Radio. I do this Monday, Tuesday, Wednesday nights usually, but Monday, there were not enough healthy people at the ABC in Tasmania to get the show to air. So the plague has settled enough that I'm back and making up for it with a bonus quiz tonight. So here we are. 1-300-222-936. Annette in Ringarooma, good evening to you.
12: Hello.
1: Annette, I'm your fairy godmother. Ding! You now have all the musical talent you could require for the job. What sort of band are you starting?
12: I reckon country.
1: Why? I love all the... See, we could put a whole country music festival on out of this quiz tonight.
12: Yeah.
1: Covers or originals, Annette?
12: Possibly originals. Right. Covers, I reckon.
1: Mm. Do you have enough ex-wives to be able to write songs about?
12: No.
1: All right. You'll have to mine for some more material then.
12: Yeah.
1: My question for you is, this new words category, what do you think of it, by the way, Annette?
12: What was that?
1: The new words format, just an extra kind of words question.
12: Last night's was easy enough, but I'm not sure about this one.
1: I'm always open to your feedback. Which word can you add to all of the following to make new words? Horse, sand, and gum.
12: Box.
1: Come again?
12: Box.
1: Ah, that's a good guess. That is a good guess. Let me just know. I reckon you could get it on a couple, but not all. by my count, so I'll stick with my answer on this, but that is a fair guess.
11: Get out.
1: I can't pay it. 1-300-222-936 to get through to bonus quiz tonight on evenings. I'm Helen Shield. I'd love you to play. There's nothing that inspires people to play more than a question they know the answer to that people are getting wrong. It's great. It's one of my favourite moments. You get these people going, oh, I've never called before, but I couldn't stand listening to one more person get that wrong. So if that is you and you just keep saying it more loudly as each caller goes by, then it's a sign. 1-300-222-936. Julian's in Lonnie. Hello, Julian.
13: Good evening, Helen.
1: Julian, I'm granting you, ding, as your fairy godmother, all of the musical talent you need for it. What sort of band are you starting?
13: A blues band, I think.
1: Oh, yeah. All right. Great. I feel like you could blend into the country music festival that has evolved over the course of this quiz.
13: I think country's blended into the blues, but I'm biased.
1: Mm. Are you on slide guitar? What are you going to take up?
13: I can't play anymore because my hands won't allow me, but I'd get a few, just three guys, I think.
1: Mm-hmm.
13: And, let rip with some originals and some covers and, just let it roll.
1: Sweet. Again, a few ex-wives would be helpful, Julian.
13: A few what, sorry?
1: A few ex-wives to sing blues and country songs about.
13: That's potential, I suppose.
1: There you go. I hope you don't have a wife with the radio on right now.
13: I do, and it's she's my brain's trust tonight.
1: Oh, great, great. It's just got slightly uncomfortable. Okay, it's a words question at the moment, Julian, and your beloved wife. Which word can you add to all of the following to make a new word? Horse, sand, and gum.
13: Shoe.
1: Yes. It is shoe. Horseshoe, sand shoe, gum shoe. Nailed it. Which one gave it away, Julian?
13: Gum shoe.
1: It's a private detective, isn't it?
13: Yes.
1: Yeah, good, good. Not making up strange things. Not stranger than usual. Well done. May I ask you a Tasmaniana question next?
13: This is what always brings me undone. Okay, here we go.
1: It's multiple choice. If that makes you feel any better, in which of these places will you find a gravity-focused mountain bike park? Is it A, Maybury, B, Medina, or C, Premedina?
13: Medina.
1: Yes. I snorted with my enthusiasm of the yes then. Yeah, well done. Who do I think I am, Lucy Brayden? Excellent job. Okay, two down for you as we march on this evening towards somebody being the last with the correct answer before 8, who wins a prize in what for tonight is called Bonus Quiz. Julian in Launceston's thrown 1-300-222-936 to play. I'm Helen Shield. Not many rules to this. Please don't look at something in a search engine and pretend you're thinking, because the thinking noises are never convincing. Otherwise, have a brain's trust. Have at it. Julian, your next category is nature.
13: Mm-hmm.
1: What do you call a natural cavity in rock large enough for a human to enter?
13: I'll assume a cave.
1: Yeah, it is. Not a trick question. Just, just a sideways way of describing a cave. I got it from a dictionary. I do look to sources for these things. Okay. Well done. Well done. Have you had your tea already?
13: We're about to have homemade soup.
1: Oh, come on. Is this one of those I've been boiling chicken bones for 2 days kind of soups?
13: No, this is a chowder, corn chowder with, potato and so on.
1: Come on. Okay, now I just need a couple more details. Fresh corn, frozen corn, tinned corn, what are we talking?
13: Too early for fresh, although we have a reasonable garden. Tin corn, and then we have baguettes with it as well. And
1: Oh, damn. That is a fine spring meal, is what that is.
13: Mm.

0: So,
1: And we have, yeah, the candles going, and it's really quite nice.
0: great. I was a little bit worried for your marriage at the start of this conversation, but having candle-lit homemade soups together and calling in for radio quizzes together sounds all pretty delightful and promising to me, Julian.
1: Ah, well, we enjoy our life, eh?
0: You can't want a lot more than that. Sport is your next category. Which former Sydney Swans player co-wrote a series of picture books, including Somebody's Land and Ceremony with Ellie Lang?
1: Adam Goods.
0: Yes. Nice. Was that you or the Brains Trust then?
1: Brains trust on that one.
0: Yeah. She's paying for
1: Okay.
0: herself tonight. General
1: Ah.
0: knowledge is the next category for you too.
1: Yes.
0: Here we go. Oh, I've just had to go over the page. Excuse me while I rustle for a moment. My elaborate flapping. Miss Havisham, this is a general knowledge question. I had a little series of bookish ones, which may be working out well for you too, as it turns out. Miss Havisham is a vengeful, wealthy woman, still wearing her wedding dress years after being jilted at the altar. She features in Great Expectations, a book by which writer?
1: Dickens.
0: Yes. Pure coincidence. So there are a few book questions in a row, but that does seem to have worked in your favour tonight. Or are you two like this about all topics?
1: We're both avid readers.
0: Are you quiz night people?
1: Occasionally, yes.
0: Sound like you'd be handy on a team. Well, I need to pay you the compliment of going, this is Julian in Launceston, who is through on 1300 222 936, and will face his next question along with his beautiful wife 30 seconds from now.
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0: This is Evenings on ABC Radio with tonight's quiz, which is called Bonus Quiz, as I've written, often one on a Thursday night. And Shane, if you still have the radio on after quizzing earlier, you're getting fan mail for your lovely speaking voice on the text line. So good for you. 1300 222 936, or touch call if you're using ABC Listen to get through and play. But as long as Julian in Launceston keeps getting these right, I will keep asking. Out of the library and into the kitchen for the next one, Julian.
1: Sure.
0: A substitute used for egg whites in recipes is called aquafaba. It's the cooking liquid from which legume?
1: Sorry, could you run the name again,
0: Oh, yes, I
1: Alan?
0: can. A substitute used for egg whites in recipes is called aquafaba. It's the cooking liquid from which legume?
1: Peas.
0: Whether you get them from a tin or boil them up yourself.
1: Look, we're probably going to bail out, but we'll say peas.
0: Come again?
1: Beans.
0: I can't pay the pea or the bean as such.
5: Get out.
0: But thank you for playing and enjoy your corn soup with fresh baguettes. And then enjoy when the corn comes on in your garden. Yeah, they're doing life right, Julian. And Mrs. Julian in Launceston, 1300 222 936. I'd love you to play, leap on into bonus quiz tonight, and get yourself in a prime position to be the last person with a correct answer before the news at 8 and win yourself a prize. Let's see if that's going to be Mary in Lenne Valley. Hello, Mary.
6: Hello, Helen. How are you?
0: I'm all right, thank you.
6: Julian was on fire, wasn't he?
0: Yeah, that was a nice run from them.
6: Yeah, he did well.
0: If I ding as your fairy godmother and grant you any and all of the music ability required for it, what sort of band are you forming?
6: Oh, how about a big, girly power ballad band?
0: Yes! Something Bridget Jones would sing into a hairbrush.
6: Yes, exactly. Yeah. But gee, you'd have to be a good fairy godmother to make my voice worthy.
0: I am. I'm here with the power in my wand.
6: Excellent.
0: Mm-hmm. I love it. I would not want any sort of subtlety in my repertoire.
6: No, we don't want any of that.
0: Torch songs, harmonies.
6: Yes.
0: Raw emotion. Possibly
6: all of that.
0: Raising a fist in the air.
6: Oh, yes. Yeah, plenty of that.
0: Category at the moment is food, Mary. A substitute used for egg whites in recipes is called aquafaba. It's the cooking liquid from which legume?
6: I think it's from chickpeas.
0: Yes, it is.
6: I've always wanted to do a pavlova with it, but I haven't got around to it yet.
0: Yeah. You're spot on. And I have...
6: Fascinating, isn't it?
0: It
6: have you done
0: really
6: it?
0: Is. No, I haven't. No, I have wasted every chickpea water I've ever used.
6: Have I? Yes.
0: And I've made a fair amount of hummus, so I'm a little ashamed of myself admitting that.
6: Oh, we'll see who does it first. I'll let you know if it's me.
0: I've still got... Look, I did get nervous for a minute when lockdowns were happening, and I did express that in my pantry. So I'm pretty sure I still have some baked beans needing attention back there. I mean, chickpeas needing attention.
6: Chickpeas.
0: Baked beans as well as a Freudian slip, well and truly.
6: Stand by, yes.
0: Probably even some tinned spaghetti in case I needed, you know, bunker jaffles.
6: Oh, yum. Sounds good to know.
0: Next category this evening is Tasmaniana.
6: Mm-hmm. Okay.
0: Her Excellency, the Honourable Caroline Wells, holds which job?
6: Oh, is she the new governor?
0: Yes, she is. Yes, nailed it. And good evening, Your Excellency. If you had the radio on tonight.
6: I wonder.
0: I would love to be blaring out of a turret of Government House.
6: Yes.
0: I'll add that to my life goals.
6: Oh, well, just ring up and ask. I'm sure she'd oblige. Get your people to contact her people.
0: Yes, who's the media secretary now?
6: No idea.
0: David might have retired. There'll be, I'll look into that. Well done. You have ticked off a second question, which leads you into this one about entertainment.
6: Okay.
0: Memphis is dubbed the birthplace of rock and roll. Which U.S. state do you find that in?
6: Tennessee.
0: Yes. Nice to remember Tennessee for something other than the woman who has recently survived two lethal injections in it.
6: Oh, it's awful, isn't it?
0: It is the most bonkers thing. I'll have a little bit about it later this evening. Her attorney, some words from him and from another law professional in the States from Sally Sarah's program earlier tonight. So.
6: I'll listen for that.
0: It'll be a little cheery update for you later, Mary.
6: Oh, nice. Yep. Mm-hmm. Okay. Thank you.
0: Well done. There'll be some good stuff about ancient rocks in Tassie as well. So don't feel like it's all going to be gore and doom.
6: No.
0: Yeah. Okay. Words is your next category. It's another one of these which word can you add ones. Which word can you add to all of the following to make a new word? Ear, mug, and screen.
6: So what was the first word?
0: Ear, the thing on the side of your head.
6: Okay.
0: Mug, the thing you drink out of. And screen.
6: Ooh. Ear, mug, and screen.
0: Mm-hmm.
6: Gosh. Took me a while to get that other one you had, so. Ear, mug, and screen.
0: It's all right. I will hum the girl from Ipanema to myself briefly. Okay.
6: Yes, thinking.
0: Mm-hmm. Ear, mug, and screen. Which word can you add to all of the following to make a new word? There's one word you can put on the back of all three of those. I might limit these to one a night, these kind of words questions. Three's a bit mean.
6: It'll come to me when I hang up. That's it.
0: And then you can play John in Devonport's quiz name. I thought of it after I'd hung up.
6: Yeah, I think I'm going to have to drop I'll have to go. I'll leave it to somebody else. Thanks, Helen. It's been a pleasure. Okay.
0: Likewise, it all.

0: Joan Jett and the Blackhearts.
1: Yes, come on. Right, you'll be on the lineup with the blues singer from earlier. Maybe we will split off into two festivals.
0: Yeah.
1: Oh, I just rock out. I love a bit of Riot Girl.
0: Rock and roll.
1: Yeah. Will you write some originals? What will your songs be about?
0: I don't know, life, I suppose. Mm. You know, just, I don't know. My husband's really good at writing songs.
1: Oh, that'll be handy.
0: Yeah, so he could be my songwriter.
1: There you go.
0: And I could sing.
1: There you go. This is the brains trust you need behind you.
0: Best voice.
1: I need to ask you a words question. Which word can you add to all of the following to make a new word? Ear, mug, and screen.
0: Wax.
1: That is an extremely cute answer. I can't pay it, but certainly earwax works out. And I'm really grateful that mug wax does not, although I've seen our work kitchen, and maybe it does more than I'd like to admit. Thank you for playing, Katrina.
2: Get out.
1: Enjoy your rock and roll. Shirley is in Merdunna. Hello, Shirley.
3: Good evening.
1: Good evening. I better leap straight into a words question, looking at the clock. Which word can you add to all of these to make a new word? Ear, mug, and screen.
3: Look, I've got no idea. I've been thinking and thinking and thinking, and I just can't find one.
1: I'm a mean person bringing you in.
3: Oh, yeah, I was hoping for a simple one.
1: Oh, no, this was a cruel and cryptic question for this evening. Thank you for playing, and please play again soon. There will be one called I Thought of It After I Hung Up very soon. Shane is in Hobart. Good evening, Shane.
4: Yes, hello.
1: Shane! Are you actually in Canada and there's a bit of delay on the line?
4: Oh, no, I'm in Hobart.
1: Oh, great,
4: sorry.
1: Great.
4: I was just...
1: You were thinking. Shane, which word can you add to all of the following to make a new word? Ear, mug, screen.
4: I think it's shot.
1: Yes! And with that, you win, Shane.
4: Yes.
1: How's that feeling?
4: Hey, it feels good.
1: Mm-hmm. And what gave it away? How'd you figure it out?
4: Well, I've been sitting here listening to the radio with my father, and it just sounded right.
1: Well, that's because it is right. Yeah. What are you and Dad up to tonight?
4: We was enjoying the sunshine. It's getting a little bit later now, but yeah. Just
1: winning quizzes, you know?
4: Yes, pretty much.
1: Just winning quizzes. Well, hang on. Zoe is going to grab your address and we will post you the tote of glory. That will be an ABC tote bag. And when you wear it, I hope people say, hey, where'd you get that? And you get to say, just being quietly genius with my dad and getting a question, which about 10 people before me couldn't pin down. Thanks for coming. There'll be another quiz on Monday night on evenings on 936 ABC Hobart and ABC Northern Tasmania. Rocks on the way. I'm going to see a lady about some rocks shortly. Things which predate the dinosaurs, you can still walk around in this state.
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6: There's a perfect balance at the moment with this stable weather where we can get some of these really important...
7: ABC News with Satyam Weinstein. Fiji's climate change minister has broken down in tears upon closing this year's high-level climate talks in the Pacific. After 4 days, the Australian-led pre-COP meeting has drawn to a close, with Pacific communities and leaders welcoming the opportunity to shine a spotlight on their fight against climate change. Linda Tabuya says leaders must take learnings from this week to drive action at next month's main UN Climate Summit COP31.
8: Remember the people you met, the stories you heard, and why we gathered. This pre-COP draws to a close tonight. Our responsibility does not.
7: The New South Wales Natural Resources Minister says yesterday's High Court ruling reinforces emissions rules that are already in place under state planning laws. The High Court yesterday ruled that planning authorities are required to consider the emissions caused by burning fossil fuels overseas when approving projects. The Federal Resources Minister says state and territory planning laws will need to be reviewed in the wake of the decision.

0: New South Wales Natural Resources Minister Courtney Houzos says overseas emissions are already considered under New South Wales policy.
1: The key requirement that was put on the Hunter Valley Operations Mine as a result of our new policy is that they can only export to countries who have signed on to the Paris Agreement or have similar arrangements in place. And that's an appropriate mechanism for managing Scope 3 emissions.
0: The federal government is considering new laws that would force AI developers to prove their safety systems are effective. The approach would require AI companies to continuously test for risks and demonstrate how they'll prevent harm instead of banning specific behaviours. Assistant Minister Andrew Charlton says tougher frontier AI oversight is necessary.
2: These are the kind of approaches that could ensure that for the developers of models with the sharpest, most acute frontier AI risks, the cheapest path to market is ultimately the one that runs through safety, not around safety.
0: Israel says most diplomats will leave the British consulate in occupied East Jerusalem, but the UK insists the building will instead operate as a UK mission. In September, Israel said it would shut the consulate in retaliation for British sanctions on illegal Israeli settlements in the occupied West Bank. Israeli Foreign Minister Gideon Saar says the task force of seven could remain with very limited scope of activity. The UK Foreign Minister Ed Miliband says staff have already temporarily withdrawn for security reasons, but the mission will work with the Palestinian people.
3: She was killed by this capitalist system, and I find it shameful that everyone isn't out on the streets protesting to ensure this never happens again.
0: Protesters in Spain say they hope the death of an elderly woman who became a symbol of the country's housing crisis will lead to strong reforms. 87-year-old Marie Carmen Abascal has died in hospital after being evicted from her home of 7 decades because she couldn't afford a massive rent increase. In Madrid, people have been holding vigils and setting up encampments outside of Parliament. This protester says she couldn't believe it when she heard Ms. Abascal had died.
4: Rare earths will be intrinsic to that journey, shaping our lives.
0: The company behind a rare earth mine in Central Australia says the minerals will be vital for the future. A groundbreaking ceremony was held at the Nolans Rare Earth Project today, 135 kilometres north of Alice Springs. The mines received support from the Northern Territory and federal governments and was also listed as a priority in a critical minerals deal between Australia and the US last year. Arafura Rare Earths' Mark Southey says rare earths will play an important role in shaping the world.
4: Rare earths will be intrinsic to that journey, shaping our lives by featuring in every form of electromagnetic motion, be it EVs, robotics, phones, wind turbines, etc.
0: NASA's Crew 12 astronauts are set to parachute back to Earth in a SpaceX capsule after 237 days of orbital research and lab maintenance at the International Space Station. The four crew members launched into space on February 13 to help prepare humans for future Moon and Mars exploration. The SpaceX Dragon capsule unlocked from the ISS last night to begin its 27-hour voyage home. The crew is expected to splash down in the Pacific Ocean off the coast of California early tomorrow morning. You're now up to date with the latest from ABC News.
5: The forecast for Tasmania for Friday, fine until showers develop about the far northwest during the late evening. Morning valley fog with winds blowing north to northeasterly. In Hobart, a mostly sunny day with temperatures reaching a top of 25 degrees and a low of 7 degrees overnight.
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10: You can look at a rock and think, yeah, it's a rock. Or you can look at a rock and think, I need to get that out of my paddock. Shout out Gawler Poppy Farmer Stuart Appleby and the two boulders worthy of Indiana Jones having to run away from them, he realised, were underneath the little rock he was removing to put the poppies in. You can hear that on ABC Listen if you haven't. It is both hilarious and heartbreaking. But you can also look at rocks and see a snapshot of deep, ancient past. Under your feet can be things which formed when the Earth had one continent, just the one land mass before everything broke apart into the seven. It's still here. Find out what you could be looking at without realising predates the dinosaurs in your own backyard. That's next tonight after Masters Apprentices, because I love you. On ABC Radio.

0: Masters Apprentices Because I Love You on evenings on 936 ABC Hobart and ABC Northern Tasmania. I'm Helen Shields. There are rock formations in Lutruwita, Tasmania, with some stories to tell. Things which formed before the dinosaurs did and are still here. Talking hundreds of millions of years old. And you can park your car nearby and have a wander on them. What a place to live. Here's some stories about some remarkable rocks of this place in the next few minutes. And maybe half an hour from now, something else on the way. You might have heard a fighter on the radio yesterday, a world champion many times over, who was first inspired as a young man when he saw Bruce Lee demonstrate his classic one-inch punch.
1: When I first saw him at the internationals, and this was like in 64, he had this one gentleman that was like 6'3", 250 pounds, and he had a metal plate on his chest. And Bruce had his fingers on this metal plate, and he was talking about generating energy and how he explodes. So as he was talking, he gave this ki eye, and he hit this metal plate. This guy went flying back at least, and I am not exaggerating, 3 feet, hit the chair, went over the chair. I jumped up. I said, I want to do that.
0: That's Benny the Jet, Urquidez, and Joel Reinberger has been at a workshop with him getting smacked around by one of the greatest of all time. So Joel's going to call if his hands still work and if he still has teeth and no concussion. Joel will call in with a report from the mat after some full contact karate with a 6-time world champion, 6 different weight division world champion. So that's on the way a little later tonight.
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0: Oh, I think this is some perspective which can only be helpful. On evenings on ABC Radio, hello, I'm Helen Shield. Do you want to hear about some rock formations which are still here? You can still wander through, which predate dinosaurs. Shailene McClure's a geologist. There are things she had only seen in core samples from deep underground before she got here. And she has a free science talk on at Port Arthur soon about what was the Permian era like in Tasmania during the existence of the supercontinent Pangaea. Hello, Shailene.
5: Hello. Good evening.
0: Is it helpful perspective to be thinking in hundreds of millions of years at a time?
5: For me, yes. It's natural for me because of, I'm a geologist, yes. So I do think in tens of millions and hundreds of millions of years, or billions even, yes.
0: Oh, man. What are you... What's happening on Earth if you're getting into billions?
5: Oh, well, we have to go way, way back before there was any life on Earth. So most of the Earth's history, there were nothing but rocks on Earth. And there were no animals, no plants. And, so most of our history, we were, people-less and animal-less.
0: Do geologists feel like they're doing the most supreme science because of that?
5: Hardly, no. I think that's the physicist.
0: Noted. Yeah. Oh, great. I welcome trash talking of all kinds.
5: Oh, okay,
0: you
5: good.
0: Know, if there's a neighbouring town you want to start some beef with, Springfield and Shelbyville style, I'm always available for that. How lucky are we on the rock front living here?
5: Oh, absolutely. You mentioned before that, previously I'd only seen some of these rocks in core samples. So I worked for many years, mostly up in Queensland. So I'm a petroleum geologist. And I, worked on the Cooper Basin and the Bowen Basin. And so these rocks that we see here at surface, I mean, they're at surface at the coal mines, but up in central Queensland, but mostly they're deep underground. And so it's really, it was amazing when I came down to first time in Tasmania just to see these rocks just everywhere. It was amazing. Full of fossils. Wonderful.
0: Wow. Were there particular formations you came to see?
5: Not really. I mean, as a geologist, you have an eye for the land. So you're always looking like just, well, as my partner says, I break for road cuttings because you like to see the rocks, nice fresh rocks and road cuttings. But didn't come to see any particular rocks. I like them all.
0: So what is the Permian era?
5: Well, the Permian era is an era that was started about 290 million years ago and ended about 252 million years ago at the Great Extinction, which was the biggest extinction event in the rock record. That's when like 95% of all marine animals went extinct, some terrestrial animals went extinct, and it's called the Great Dying in geological circles.
0: That's less cheery than...
5: Yeah. Mm-hmm. But no, the cheery part is that life kept going.
0: Yeah.
5: It evolved. Yep. So it wasn't the end of everything. It evolved.
0: It evolved. Yeah. And rock-wise... What was happening?
5: Oh, well, down where I'm particular, what I'm going to do the talk about, which is on the Tasman Peninsula. So at that time, we were in especially the eastern part of Tasmania, was in a sedimentary basin. So that's where rocks are forming. So they're kind of eroding off the hills and then accumulating into what we call basins. So you've probably heard people talk about the Bowen Basin or the Cooper Basin. It's an area where rocks accumulate.
0: Right.
5: So here, it's the Tasmanian Basin.
0: I don't even know that we have a Tasmanian Basin.
5: Yes, it's on the eastern side of Tasmania. So it's made up of both Permian and Triassic rocks. But I like the Permian rocks the best.
0: What is distinctive about them?
5: Mostly the fossil record. And the sedimentary setting. They were deposited in very shallow, cold water marine setting. At that time, this part of Tasmania was very close to Antarctica, so we were way down near the South Pole. So we've been moving north for a while. So we were actually right next to Antarctica, and it was bloody cold.
0: Yeah. Yeah.
5: So you get certain types of fossils that really like the cold weather. And down here, the fossils that you really see a lot of, especially on the Tasman Peninsula, are the brachiopods and the bryozoans.
0: And what are they?
5: Well, a brachiopod is a little animal that had two shells, but the shells weren't symmetrical. Unlike a mollusk or a bivalve, that are symmetrical. The brachiopods weren't. So you see a lot of them very well preserved down in Tasmania.
0: Right.
5: Yeah, especially like in Maria Island and on the Tasman Peninsula. And the other one are bryozoans. And so the bryozoans are like, maybe you call them like a fan coral, something like that. And they made like little reef structures. So you kind of get like little kind of lenses of limestone forming where these bryozoans lived.
0: And if you're passionate about fan coral, are you a fan coral fan?
5: Yes, I do love coral. Mm-hmm. Yes, do love coral. But no, they're really interesting. And what was, I think, interesting when I kind of looking into the history of it is they have fascinated naturalists for a very long time. So since European, I don't have an Aboriginal history of it. I'd love to know what their stories were about the fossils that they saw there, which I'm sure they did. But the early settlers, particularly around the Port Arthur, people came down there and they were naturalists and they collected fossils from the Tasman Peninsula. And those fossils are now in the British Museum.
0: Yeah, right.
5: Yeah, so

0: Some of the fossils were actually given to Darwin when he came around, and he was given some of our fossils from down here and sent back to Britain.
1: This is Shailene McCure, who's a geologist, on Evenings on 936 ABC Hobart and ABC Northern Tasmania, ahead of presenting a free science talk on the peninsula soon next week. And we're talking about Permian rocks from this window of time. So before dinosaurs?
0: Oh, yeah. Dinosaurs, they started off in the Triassic, which is the next rock period after the Permian. They really, really took off during the Jurassic and the Cretaceous. That's when you got the big dinosaurs. But at the Permian, there were animals, but they weren't like great big giant things. Mm. Not like what you see later on.
1: Yeah. And 95% of them died off.
0: Yeah, they did.
1: Incredible. What are some of the formations people might have seen which are Permian rocks without realising it?
0: I think down on the peninsula, I always say to people, if you see the grey rocks, grey and they're very horizontal in the layers, that you're pretty certain that will be your Permian rocks. The Triassic rocks sit above them because they're younger, and they are more yellow. Yellow because they were deposited totally different environment to what the Permian rocks were. So the Permian rocks are like mudstones and siltstones, where the Triassic you get more of the sandstones. So it was a higher energy environment during the Triassic.
1: So if you're looking at the layers of something like the Painted Cliffs at Moriah.
0: Don't think that's Permian.
1: Okay.
0: I'm pretty sure that's not Permian.
1: Yeah. All right. Just checking in case the colour stacks were like...
0: Yeah, so there's a kind of a lore in geology that the oldest rocks are on the bottom and the younger rocks are on the top.
1: Makes a lot of sense.
0: It does.
1: Do the Permian rocks get the love they deserve?
0: I think so, especially from geologists and also from paleontologists because of the fossils. The fossils are really well-preserved in Tasmania, so we're very lucky.
1: And what are some of the places they're easy to see?
0: Fossil Island is a really good place, which is just near the blowhole on the peninsula. Point Pier, you can actually see there's some rock platforms there. Shipstone Bluff, which is a geological wonderland. You'll see them there. But Fossil Island is probably down here. But I'm sure there's other places closer to Hobart that I'm not that familiar with.
1: Gotcha.
0: Yeah. And Moriah Island, of course.
1: Right. Yeah. At the bottom of Kunani Mount Wellington, Zoe Keane is producing, and she is a scientist. She says at the bottom of the mountain is Permian, and then the middle's Triassic and the top's Jurassic.
0: Yeah, that's right. Yeah, that's
1: so does
0: how
1: that
0: it works.
1: Mean Dolerite is Jurassic.
0: Yeah, the Dolerite's Jurassic. Yeah. I'm a sedimentologist, so once it gets into igneous rocks, there'd be dragons. You know, that's not my expertise. Uh-huh. I'm more of a sedimentologist.
1: And what is the difference between those two? I feel like I knew that for an assignment once and have totally forgotten.
0: Well, an igneous rock is from like a magma source. It kind of intruded into rocks, whereas the sedimentary rocks are deposited from the weathering from other.
1: Yeah.
0: And limestones, they're also sedimentary rocks as well. Yeah. Yeah.
1: Thank you.
0: Yeah, you're welcome.
1: That is very interesting. And your talk, A Natural Escape, is a free science talk at the Fox and Hounds Historic Hotel at Port Arthur on Turakana, the Tasman Peninsula, next Wednesday between 6 and 7, where you can catch Shailene McClure, this geologist, talking about the, how do you say,
0: depositional environment.
1: Depositional history of our Permian rocks. And she'll be sharing some of their characteristic fossils and distinctive geomorphologies on the peninsula. That sounds like a very good time, Shailene.
0: Yeah.
1: Thank you.
0: Yes.
1: Evenings 936 ABC Hobart and ABC Northern Tasmania.
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1: May I flag that A Natural Escape is part of a series. 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Joel Reinberger, still getting beaten up by one of the best the world has ever seen at the moment. But when he's done with that, he'll tell you how it's gone, pending, you know, his lips still being able to part and that sort of thing. Florence and the Machine right now, and you got the love. Sometimes.

Florence and the Machine, You Got the Love, on evenings on 936 ABC Hobart and ABC Northern Tasmania. And Robin has texted me saying, Helen, I missed the answer for horse, sand and gum. Could you please let me know? It's bugging me. Fair question. And I would hate to bug you, Robin. That is from a quiz question earlier tonight. There was a quiz between 7 and 8. There often is on evenings. And it was a words question about which word can you add to horse, sand and gum to make new words. The answer was shoe. Horseshoe, sand shoe and gum shoe. Was that, Robin? I hope that is a relief unto your night and that you quiz again next week. Thank you for the message. If you need to text through 0438 922 936. But typically, if you ring, you will get a faster response because I don't get sidetracked and go, where was that? Was there something I was... The immediacy will work in your favour. Or just touch call or text within ABC Listen if you're using the app. Joel Reinberger, currently getting beaten up, will be on the radio in a matter of minutes, but I'm going to play you another song first. Matt Taylor, I remember when I was young.

0: Matt Taylor, I remember when I was young on evenings on 936 ABC Hobart and ABC Northern Tasmania, Robin has indeed been satisfied by finding out the answer to that quiz question. Robin says, thank you. Shoe was my first thought, but I haven't heard of gumshoe. I'll have to do some Googling, says Robin. Gumshoe, yeah, it's a private investigator. I kind of want to talk about it in this voice. Like, gumshoe, are you? You're proud of yourself being in that line of work? That's about my vibe on it, Robin. But yes, Googling is probably only going to help you at this point. 0438 922 936.
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0: Just a wild situation creating a new legal precedent in the USA at the moment. There's been a convicted murderer survived two supposed to be lethal injections. She's instead been taken to hospital, has since woken up,

0: Her lawyer has described her as being angry and confused, and that her first words have been, "Where am I?" So what happens next? Like, legally, can the state of Tennessee try again to deliver their death sentence? What does justice look like now for the family of her victim? Hear more on all of that before nine tonight.
1: This is 936 ABC Hobart and ABC Northern Tasmania with Helen Shield.
0: Joel Reinberger has just been smacked around by a great, if you heard him on Afternoons with this legendary fighter.
2: One of the world's best fighters has just arrived in Tasmania to teach our local martial artists. Benny Urquidez, known as Benny the Jet, has an unrivaled record in kickboxing. He won virtually every fight in a 20-year career, usually by knockout, eventually holding half a dozen world titles in five different weight divisions.
3: It was called full contact karate.
2: Yeah.
3: Back in 73, and I fought, took that title. No weight divisions, no rules, no anything. Just, you know, elimination. And I ended up fighting probably 18 times in that fight. And I ended up taking the title. I beat Dana Goodson, who was 6'2", 245 pounds.
2: Because you're not a big man, Benny Urquidez. You're what, 5'6"?
3: Yes, I am.
2: And so you're beating these 6'2" monsters.
3: Well, you know, actually, my body is small, but my energy is big.
2: Yeah.
3: So, you know, it's to me, it wasn't the size. It was just a matter of when you're talking about the art of war, it's mental warfare, it's physical warfare, it's spiritual warfare. It's all energy that attacks, and it's how you catch it and reverse the energies. And so I've been very blessed and fortunate to work at such a young age. So when kids had fire trucks at three, I had boxing gloves. And so it was just, I thought everybody did it, really. I thought everybody was competing and fighting and stuff like that. But
2: There's a great Australian saying about that, that it's not the size of the dog in the fight, it's the size of the fight in the dog.
3: There you go. Exactly.
0: Joel Reinberger on Afternoon, Sarah on 936 ABC Hobart and ABC Northern Tasmania, also about 6'2", and has been willing to submit himself to Benny the Jet on the mats tonight, and has wiped off the sweat and blood to tell you about it. Hello, Joel.
4: Hello there, Helen. Yes, I'm very sweaty today. Benny the Jet has put, like, I don't know, there's maybe 50 martial artists. There's people from various sorts of karate and taekwondo and kung fu, and there's kickboxers and Muay Thai people. But he's such a highly respected figure in the martial arts community. Everyone is here, open to learn, ready to, because he's the master of ring craft. You know, when he gets into the ring, he wins. And that is what you want to know. His stuff is so practical.
0: Yeah. And was there any part of you, just heard you telling him that he's not a big man, was there a little frisson of fear that ran through you as you called him little?
4: Look, I know what you mean, but I have also been around martial artists of that kind of stature for a good chunk of my life, and my experience is the better the martial artist, the more accomplished they are, the calmer and cooler and easier they are to get along with. They don't have anything to prove to anyone. And he is 5'6". That's exactly his height. So, he was fine with that, because it's also a point of pride. Yeah, I beat this guy who was 6'2" and outweighed me by 30 kilos. And that is not something that happens very much in fighting arts.
0: Yeah.
4: Weight divisions exist for a reason.
0: Exactly. And what sort of paces has he put you through at the workshop so far?
4: All right, so there was stretching, and it was fascinating because he put a whole bunch of us in pairs, and so we're back to back. And so I've got my legs spread in a big V, and I'm trying to lean forward and put my elbows on the ground. The guy behind me is pushing himself up and over onto my shoulders to help push me down towards the ground. And we're doing all these exercises to stretch each other backwards and forwards. And then we do some stand-up kind of warm-ups and other stretches. And then he says, this is my defense curriculum. I'm going to teach you the basic defense curriculum for kickboxing. And gets us through it's about 15 or 16 moves. And that is virtually every day.

0: offensive move you'll need to use in a kickboxing ring. But then you're trying to learn them for the first time and put them together the particular way that he wants to do it. All right, lift this, right that, move down, up this, up way, duck this way, duck that way. And so just, yeah, there's a few of us who are old men in the room and we are just sweating like pigs.
1: Oh, I want to see you with your, you know, two palm trees and you've tied your legs to them Van Damme blood sport style. I want to see you in an overextended split next we meet.
0: Okay, Helen, I can arrange that if that's what you really want to see. You'll see an old man cry. That's what you'll see.
1: That's my favourite, Joel. What is one thing you're going to take away from this?
0: Look, I actually think that defensive drill he put us through is something that I'm going to practice and practice and practice.
1: On me in the office?
0: Well, the joyous thing is that it's defensive.
1: Oh, great. It's only when I try and punch you.
0: Yeah, you punch me and I, you know, okay, I've got a duck this way, I've got a duck that way, I've got a down duck with a punch at the end of it, I've got to, you know, move my leg up to catch someone else's kick. It's just eminently practical and I really love that. You know, this is a guy who's won, he had 5 world titles.
1: Yeah.
0: So you know, he absolutely knows what he's doing, and so it's an absolute pleasure.
1: Is that a little bit of Wing Chun kind of influence with the deflecting somebody else's energy?
0: No. Look, I wouldn't be surprised if he studied Wing Chun because he studied about 10 things. But Wing Chun has a very particular stance and movement, and I'm not seeing that. It's much more karate than it is Wing Chun.
1: And he told you about seeing Bruce Lee demonstrate his one-inch punch in the 60s and how that had inspired him. Is that part of his repertoire?
0: No, we're not learning one-inch punch because that's how you cave in somebody's sternum. I first learned how to do that when I was about 17, and me and my other mates from my karate club would do that. And you can feel your ribs bowing inwards when someone does it to you gently. And it moves you back a good couple of feet when someone's only half doing it. And you feel that if someone did it full pelt, it would just knock you flying and you'd probably have a broken rib, you know, or a broken sternum, which is not fun. That's the least fun thing, to break your sternum.
1: And ahead of this conversation, I was thinking about the fact that you and I did get a bit hyperactive and spar in the office one day. Do you remember that?
0: Yeah, we did have a bit of a play with our boxing at one point, but it was well controlled.
1: Oh, it's you were managing that.
0: It's like here, like I'm surrounded by martial artists I don't know, but there is a certain brotherhood, even though it's women as well. There is a certain kind of
1: kinship.
0: You know, kinship and respect towards each other, that we're not here to hurt each other, we're here to learn. We're not competing against each other, we are partnering with each other. And each new person, you touch gloves with them, you say, g'day, let's get into it. And he actually said this at the start, touch gloves, make a connection, use that connection, have that energy together, touch gloves, let go, move to the next person. And we've kind of been doing that. And that's me and a couple of people have gone, oh, why is this not working? Oh, look, grab me more like that, move that up. So we were doing a takedown at the end there, which takes a lot of trust, where you grab someone's arm and twist it in such a way that you can basically force them to the ground. And it's a guy I've never met before, but he and I just see eye to eye and trust each other instantly that we're going to look after each other. Oh, watch that, that's my knee. No worries, I'm not going to do this anymore. It's actually a really lovely feeling being surrounded by martial artists because there is a certain inbuilt amount of respect.
1: Yeah, I am no mixed martial arts martial artist. The last time I went to a class, I cried, Joel.
0: Well, look, I wouldn't say that. Boxing is a martial art, Helen, and you're actually pretty good at that.
1: That's very generous of you. But I cried at a martial arts class and I went into the toilet to try and pull it together and I couldn't, Joel. I went home crying.
0: What had happened that made you cry?
1: I think I just wasn't very good at a couple of things, and it's you're very in each other's space and there is a vulnerability in that. And I think I just wasn't up for the vulnerability of being in somebody's space, learning skills and takedowns and that. It was just, I was a little exposed, Joel.
0: I can recommend then that you don't go to Brazilian Jiu-Jitsu because you have an intimacy that you rarely have with your partner in Brazilian Jiu-Jitsu. You are wrapped around each other like a pair of snakes mating. Yeah. It's incredible, you know, and you go.

0: that's that person's butt right up against my neck. But you just have to
1: But you're playing body chess. You're not thinking butt, you're thinking position to make them tap out.
0: Where is the angle? Where can I get an angle that allows me to slip out of this and slip into somewhere that they're going to hurt? Yeah,
1: I mean, I don't need
0: absolutely.
1: to put words in your mouth. You might be thinking butt, and you're welcome to. Good luck to you.
0: Don't think butt while you're on in the dojo floor. That is an absolute rule, Helen.
1: Thank you. There are things I am learning tonight.
0: Keep it above the waist. Above the waist and below the knees.
1: Words to live by on a few fronts, Joel. Did you get a sense of Benny the Jet Urquidez's philosophy on life as he taught you about martial arts?
0: Oh, very much. His opening conversation to the whole kind of class there was about energy, was about seeing other people's energy, about using the right form of energy, about, he talked about people who get angry, and he said they get stronger the first few times you hit them because the anger just intensifies. He said, but then they run out of air because they used all their energy already. He said, and he's talking about, not bringing anger to this, and talking about letting go of the emotions in your muscle. The body ho holds the score. That if someone's been a pain in your neck for the last 6 months, you've probably got a pain in your neck. And he's like, yeah, don't fight the pain in your muscles, let it go. And so this is when you're stretching, let that pain go, and it's amazing how well that works. So he's a man who sees energy. He doesn't just see the physicality, he sees the energy behind that. He wants that to move well. And amongst his students, he wants it to kind of move joyfully. He's like, have fun. That's how you're going to learn the most. Be loose. That's how you're going to do the best at what you're doing here. Don't get tense. Don't get worried. Have fun with it. And that's a lovely way to be. And again, the martial artists that I've known who are at that real pinnacle of martial arts, I've met half a dozen of them. They have that Zen quality about them. They don't have anything to prove to anyone, and they see what you're bringing. And if you bring peace and joy to them, then they'll absolutely reflect that back to you.
1: Nice. 1:30 tomorrow. You're back on the radio, Joel, on 936 ABC Hobart, ABC Northern Tasmania.
0: I might need a good sponging in the meantime.
1: That I cannot help you with, Joel.
0: I wasn't asking, I was just leaving that
1: Great.
0: digging in
1: Okay, it
0: his
1: was
0: head.
1: just an update, not a request.
0: I
1: Well,
0: request that on the radio. My marriage is over. I don't want my marriage to be over.
1: I've been breaking up all sorts of people in the quiz tonight, Joel. We were crafting country songs, and it sort of kicked off with, well, my first ex-wife, and kept going from there. So you just fitted into the theme of the show without even realizing.
0: I even have a first ex-wife.
1: There you go. Have you considered writing country songs?
0: I don't have a pickup, unfortunately, and my dog's a poodle. I don't know if that rhymes properly.
1: Oh, I would like. Okay. Well, I
0: Oh,
1: don't
0: hang
1: want
0: on,
1: an
0: no.
1: update on your
0: She left me.
1: sponge
0: She took the
1: bath.
0: kitten caboodle. There you go.
1: I would definitely like an update on if you come across a country song involving a poodle.
0: She left me and she took the kitten caboodle. It rhymes, Helen. There you
1: Mwah. Joel, the Zen is strong with you tonight, clearly. Thank you very much, and have a good show tomorrow.
0: Thank you very much.
1: I hope you
0: Bye.
1: don't pull up too sore. Ow. If you hear him talking like this on the radio tomorrow afternoon from 1:30, he's just stretched a little more than he realised in his workshop with Benny the Jet Urquidez, who is just one of the greats of martial arts ever, on evenings on the ABC.
2: Mornings with Leon
3: Is
2: Compton.
3: the deal going to get done?
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1: Yet this is evenings. I'm Helen Shield. I don't often punch people in the office if you're concerned about the workplace standards at the ABC. One and done on that front. I lived the dream and woke up. Oh, that was a really accidental segue. Do I have enough time for the next song, Wendy the Music Director, is scheduled? I reckon I do. Happens to be.

0: Eurythmics' Sweet Dreams are made of this on evenings on 936 ABC Hobart, ABC Northern Tasmania. Andrew's texted, concerned about the taxpayer value out of Joel and me talking about beating each other up in the office. Look, it's a fair point well made, Andrew. I can't question your question on that front. Here's something more valuable for you, sir. The case of Krista Pike, the 50-year-old convicted killer who has survived after last week being given two doses of pentobarbital, which were supposed to be lethal injections, but surviving. Now, a Tennessee judge has ordered the state to preserve evidence with an emergency motion filed by lawyers. Here's how Sally Sara has investigated on Radio National Breakfast today, starting with Krista Pike's attorney, Randy Spivey, describing her condition.
1: She has a blood clot in one of her arms. She has pneumonia. She is not able to swallow yet, so she has not eaten. She cannot move either of her arms. Both of her arms and hands are tremendously swollen, and we do not know what, if any, function she will regain in her arms.
2: That's Attorney Randy Spivey speaking there. And Krista Pike's legal team now wants the state's governor to commute her death sentence to life without parole.
1: We continue to ask Governor Lee to commute Krista's death sentence. After all we have seen and all that we still do not know, it is unimaginable that the state would try to execute her again.
2: So, can the state of Tennessee lawfully make another attempt to execute Krista Pike? And if so, how? Deborah Denno is a professor at Fordham Law School in New York who has studied execution methods for 36 years and joins me now. Deborah, welcome to the program.
3: Thank you.
2: Have we ever seen a situation like this before from a legal perspective?
3: Never. I mean, this is really unprecedented with Krista Pike. We've seen what we've called these execution survivors, and there were seven of them before Krista Pike. These are people who have survived a lethal injection execution, but they never received any of the chemical or the toxin. So her case is unprecedented, much less anybody going to the hospital, becoming comatose, and then all of a sudden waking up again.
2: So what does the law say in Tennessee about what happens next, or has the law not really catered for this sort of situation, Deborah?
3: The law really hasn't catered toward this kind of situation. I mean, because it's never happened before. I mean, this is

0: very issue came up today to determine, you know, what the next step is here with Krista Pike. They may want to wait to see more about her mental and physical condition, and mental condition in terms of how much she can understand what would happen to her. But beyond that, it's a little bit unclear. I mean, there's several directions this could go into. She could have her sentence commuted. Even if the governor doesn't say something, the Tennessee Supreme Court, that's number one. If that doesn't work, Tennessee is going to try to execute her. Her attorneys in response could say, look, this is double jeopardy. The state of Tennessee carried out this execution and took every step from A to Z that they would follow to kill her. And for whatever reason, she survived this execution. So you get one bite of the apple and you can't go back and do this punishment all over again. That's not how this works.
1: How does the law deal with the fact that, in a legal sense, has this sentence been carried out in that this execution has been carried out, but she has survived? How does that sit within the law?
0: Well, I mean, it's a great question, and, you know, maybe the entire United States doesn't quite know how to answer that. I mean, we have had survivors. It's just we haven't had anybody who's had the full course of an execution. I mean, as far as I know, this is the first time in this country's history that this sort of thing has happened. So, you know, legally, there's a little bit of a gray area here on what direction the law is supposed to go in, and what the Department of Corrections.
2: Professor at Fordham Law School, Deborah Denno, with Sally Sara earlier today on Breakfast on ABC Radio National.
3: 936 ABC Hobart and ABC Northern Tasmania with Helen Shield.
2: Not everybody learns by reading something and then being able to remember it, right? Or hearing it said and then being able to do it. Being able to do something, touch something, to learn it can be helpful for really getting the information locked in. And now a lecturer at the University of Tasmania School of Medicine has co-created with colleagues in major medical schools in the States a colouring in book to help students learn about parts of the body you can only see with a microscope. It's like a university textbook about the body, but colouring in. Hear from him after the news.
4: When you need the facts,
5: inequality naturally grows. Interest rates is just another way that speeds up that process.
4: If it's relevant to you,
6: that is one of those things that creates fear in communities. We have a lack of police response.
3: 936 ABC.

0: ABC News, hello, I'm Satyam Weinstein. Acting Prime Minister Richard Marles says the tax office will continue to work with small businesses affected by a ban on credit card payments for tax bills. The ATO announced last week that it will stop accepting credit card payments for tax bills from December. Asked if the ATO should reverse the decision, Mr. Marles says talks with concerned businesses will continue.
1: The ATO is consulting very closely with the small business sector, and it will continue to do so in respect of these measures.
0: Student protesters in France say they're not slowing down until the government delivers change. They're complaining about staff shortages and dilapidated facilities. Hundreds of schools across the country remain closed for another day after police clashed with demonstrators in several cities using tear gas and water cannon. Student Claire Vignot is General Secretary of the French Student Union, FSE, and says that won't stop them.
2: A lot of high schools and universities are still going to get blocked, even though the government is trying to calm the mobilization by closing a lot of schools and universities. The movement is going to keep on going, keep on being bigger and bigger.
0: An 11th-hour deal has been struck by the British and Israeli governments for a small number of UK diplomats to continue operating in occupied East Jerusalem. Here's our Middle East correspondent, Matthew Dorn.
3: A diplomatic brawl erupted a month ago when the British Foreign Secretary Ed Miliband announced sanctions and import bans against Israeli settlements, and the Israeli government retaliated by demanding the closure of the UK consulate in East Jerusalem. That's the main office for British diplomatic services to the Palestinian population. After weeks of backroom

0: Negotiations. The two countries have announced the consulate will technically close and most diplomats will leave the country, but a handful will remain in an ongoing mission. Mr. Miliband says there won't be any further retaliatory measures taken for the time being. The UK has had a consular presence in Jerusalem for the best part of two centuries.
1: Malaysia's Prime Minister Anwar Ibrahim says his government will do whatever possible to ensure Myanmar is reintegrated into the Southeast Asian bloc ASEAN. The announcement follows a meeting with Myanmar's military-backed leader, Min Aung Hlaing. Mr. Anwar has also pledged to continue working with Myanmar on the repatriation of thousands of Myanmar nationals from Malaysia, a move criticised by the UN and rights groups concerned about the risks posed by the country's ongoing civil war. Prominent Indigenous elder Mick Mundine has been charged with two offences over alleged historical child sexual assault. Detectives from the Sex Crime Squad arrested the Aboriginal Housing Company chief executive in inner Sydney Redfern this morning. Police say Strike Force Millersburg was set up last year to investigate allegations against Mr. Mundine regarding a 15-year-old girl in 1986. The 79-year-old was granted conditional bail to appear at Downing Centre local court next week. The NT's Chief Minister Leah Fenocchiaro says residents who refuse to move from Darwin's largest homelessness shelter to alternate accommodation more than 100 kilometres away will be left to fend for themselves. The Yissa Short Stay facility will close on Sunday after the NT government refused an offer from the Commonwealth to co-finance its purchase. Ms. Fenocchiaro says if any of the 120 residents decline to relocate to the remote top-end town of Bachelor, they'll be kicked out onto the streets.
2: We have stood up an alternative facility that provides people food, care, clothing, a warm bed, a roof over their head, and people who are homeless who would like to continue to receive homeless services will move out to that facility. If they don't, then that's really a matter for them.
1: South Australian Premier Peter Malinauskas says there's a 50-50 chance that the LIV golf tournament in Adelaide goes ahead next year. Today, former world number one, Spain's Jon Rahm, announced he's quitting the LIV Golf League over unacceptable terms. Last month, LIV Golf filed for bankruptcy in the American state of New Jersey, saying it intends to restructure its business with a loan provided by Saudi Arabia. Mr. Malinauskas says no one knows for sure if the tournament will continue.
3: I myself have publicly said I think it's a 50-50 proposition, basically because no one can know for certain. But we monitor it closely and we certainly want to make sure that if there is any event that goes ahead, that it's in our interests. We take nothing for granted. We've got very strict contractual obligations that have to be complied with, and if they're not, we'll enforce our rights as we should on behalf of taxpayers.
1: LIV Golf has been held in Adelaide since 2023 at the Grange Golf Club and is scheduled to be at the Kiunga Golf Club next year and then the redeveloped North Adelaide course from 2028. You're up to date with ABC News. Get more news at any time by downloading the ABC Listen app.
4: The forecast for Tasmania for Friday, fine until showers develop about the far northwest during the late evening. Morning valley fog with winds blowing north to northeasterly. In Hobart, a mostly sunny day with temperatures reaching a top of 25 degrees and a low of 7 degrees overnight.
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13: Thursday evenings, if you don't often have the radio on at this time, at this end of the week, there's always something called the Reading Corner, which has all kinds of books and all kinds of readers stopping in for it. There have been, romance, fiction, audiobooks to literature translated into English. Old poems, new poems, children's books, local releases, truly all sorts. What there has not been until tonight is a colouring book.

0: tonight there will be one, and this is not your average colouring book. This is 100 Lessons for Overburdened Adult Students. A local lecturer has created it in partnership with some colleagues at big unis in the USA. The medical students might be the target, but if you want to learn things while you shade and colour, you don't need a uni ID card to get into one of these. Hear about it after the script on Evenings on ABC Radio Now. Break even.
1: Hmm.

the script break even on evenings on 936 ABC Hobart and ABC Northern Tasmania. I'm Helen Shield. If you've ever known somebody going through medical school,

0: stretched to their absolute capacity. Like, it's extremely difficult to get in, even more difficult to make it through, from my understanding. It really looks like one of the most demanding courses you could do. And I don't know how much grace there has been within the system for different ways people learn. But a local lecturer here has teamed up with colleagues in big medical schools in the USA to make what is both a colouring in book and essentially a medical textbook, which just feels like a great kindness to offer this colourful, meditative way for stressed students to get visual learning, to take in information. But it is not restricted to them. If you want to learn science while you get some mileage out of your box of Derwent pencils, then you can get into this as well. 30 seconds away.
1: I love a flame burn flan.
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0: Evenings on the ABC, colour by numbers. How about anatomy by colours? There's now a colouring in book to help people learn microanatomy. What is in the body which you can only see with a microscope? A lecturer at the School of Medicine at the University of Tasmania has co-created this book where the complexity of microanatomy is laid out as colouring in pages, but with accurate information for medical students and a glossary. The Histology Colouring Book. The partner project lead is Dr. Jamie Chapman, who has compiled the book and altered the glossary for it. Congratulations.
10: Thank you.
0: What is histology, as you explain it to people?
10: Yeah, so there's different ways to study the human body. So you can do surface anatomy, so just looking at what people look like, you know, when they bend their arms and things like that. So almost like a clinical review of someone. Then you can dissect them. If you have the unique opportunity when someone donates their bodies and they're preserved, and then as part of a medical program, you may get the opportunity to dissect the body, tease out the muscles from the arteries and veins and nerves, and get a very solid three-dimensional understanding of the human body. So we call that gross anatomy, not gross as in ew. Which I'm sure there is some aspect to that, but gross because large. And so then the third branch of anatomy is microscopic anatomy, which we also call histology.
0: And that's your baby.
10: Yeah, so that's very much my thing. You know, all my social networks are all Chapman Histology, and my goal has been really, histology is one of those more complicated topics in the basic sciences in medicine. And so I've really felt that it's my goal to become the world's histology teacher because I try to instill fun into it, enthusiasm into it, because it can be a very dry subject.
0: And even being able to touch a physical body, being able to take apart a cadaver, it's such tactile learning,
10: yeah.
0: Whereas histology, how much harder is it to have that kind of tactile learning experience?
10: Yeah, certainly there's really no tactile experience. It's more almost exclusively visual. So what happens is we fix a little bit of the body, we section it very, very thinly, so 0.005 of a millimeter thick, and then we put it on a glass slide. We use stains in order to distinguish the different parts of it, because normally without these stains, our bodies are actually colourless, unless you've got blood there or there's a natural pigment like melanin or something like that. Then our tissues are actually, because they've been cut so thin, they're actually transparent under the microscope. So we need to use these special stains which sort of bring out these beautiful colours, and we can tell, you know, that's a muscle cell versus that's a nucleus versus, you know, that's a blood cell or something like that. And so then we actually can take photographs, or we can scan them. Nowadays we use a lot of virtual microscopy, so we don't even use physical microscopes in the labs anymore. When we teach the students, we actually use digitized versions where they can zoom in and zoom out and move around the slide as if they were sort of using a real micro-

0: but it's just on their computer
1: screen.
0: But
1: it's a file.
0: Yeah, yeah.
1: Right. This is Dr. Jamie Chapman, who has co-authored the Histology Colouring Book. How did you end up working with your North American colleagues and getting an American funding group behind this?
0: So I sort of came on a little bit late in the project. So I have a YouTube channel, Chapman Histology, where I teach histology. I've got a series called 3-Minute Histology, where I describe the histology of something. So maybe it's the stomach. And then I use a virtual slide and I talk and point out all the different things. And so through that, I've gotten known around the world. And so when this project came aboard, there is already an established anatomy colouring book and it's been very popular. And so, but at that stage, there's been never a histology colouring book. And so what they wanted to do was replicate the success of that and all the advantages of slowing down to colour in images and things like that for learning, but for histology, because histology, as I mentioned, is one of those topics that students find most difficult.
1: Yeah.
0: And so this project was put up by some members of the American Association for Anatomy, and it was approved and financed. And so over the 2 years or so, they got someone to do the diagrams, and then they developed a website. And so you can actually go online right now and look up histologycoloringbook.com. You can spell it either the American way or the Australian way.
1: Oh, I love that they gave you a U option.
0: And so it'll take you to the website, and you can actually download all of the images for free if you want to do that. But we thought, you know, we need to maintain this website. And so what we thought we'd do was perhaps sell the images with a little bit extra, and that like the glossary and things like that, a physical book.
1: On and the using nice those. Paper.
0: Yeah, and those proceeds will then help to maintain the website, to keep it free for students and everything.
1: Yeah. And what sort of learner do you think benefits from being able to slow down and colour in like that?
0: I think any learner, really. There's something called cognitive load. So there's a concept that we have very finite channels in terms of our ability to see images or our ability to read words. And if you overwhelm any of those, you're not going to learn anything. But by slowing down and colouring, you're being deliberate in your reading. You're slowing everything down. You can colour just one thing at a time. You can read the label for that thing. And so it really helps with that learning, and it really helps with cognitive load. I don't know if you've ever seen a funny, it was actually an ad in the UK. Your listeners might Google breakdancing bear, and there was an ad campaign where they were showing these people passing a basketball, and they said, you know, count the number of times the white people, the people in the white t-shirts, I should say, sorry, pass the ball between each other. And then they go back and they say, oh, by the way, did you notice the moonwalking bear? And then they reverse the video, and sure enough, there's this bear that moonwalks across the field of view. But because there's all this visual information coming at you, it overwhelms your visual channels and you don't actually notice.
1: Wow.
0: And so this was an ad campaign for looking out for bicyclists. But it's a really, I use it every year at the start of my teaching to demonstrate this concept about how to learn and slowing things down and using things like drawing in order to help you learning.
1: Clever. This is Dr. Jamie Chapman from the University of Tasmania School of Medicine, who's been a partner project lead on the Histology Colouring Book, which is online for free, but also being sold as a physical book now, which will pay for the online side to keep being free for overwhelmed medical students. So you mentioned that you have followers online for your histology YouTube, Chapman Histology. Mm-hmm. Is there histology talk, or is there body talk or anatomy talk or something? What is the corner of TikTok where you get your histology?
0: There's a little bit. I haven't sort of delved into that space myself personally. I'm sort of in two minds. Like, I would love to perhaps get onto it and do something.
1: In your spare time.
0: Yeah, yeah, you know, with all my spare time. Well, actually, the YouTube stuff was done off the side of my desk as well, as sort of a little side project, and just so happened that it worked out really well.

0: Yeah, so there are some younger people who are getting into TikTok and talking about, histology. But, it's a very niche subject. So it's like one little part of a subject within the larger basic sciences of medicine. And so nowadays, medicine is what we call an integrated course. So they might do gross anatomy, lecture in the morning and then do a histology lecture in the afternoon. And so it forms a smaller component, whereas, let's say back 10 years ago, we used to be a standalone subject
1: Right.
0: that the students would do. So
1: And
0: it's a bit
1: as
0: more
1: you said,
0: integrated.
1: in more eloquent terms, basically your brain can get full.
0: So, there are, there's a number of alternative ways to explore histology. And so that was one of the reasons why I created the YouTube channel, was to give, students another opportunity to see. Of course, one of the best ways we learn as well is if someone demonstrates something to you, they show you how to do something or they point something out to you. And so that's what these videos do as well.
1: And do you find, I would imagine there'd be a market for people who are not medical students who would just like to do colouring and learn cool science by accident while they do it. Like, surely those people are out there.
0: Yeah, absolutely. Anytime I've ever gone to like a public science event and I've had microscope slides and things, people have always fascinated what things look like under the microscope. So I remember I was in the first ever Beaker Street, and we were downstairs in the underground area, and I had some slides, and one of the slides was of a knee of a cat that had been stained with a special stain. It was beautiful, bright blue and very bright red, and one of the most visually appealing slides that we have. And a woman was looking down and she goes, "Oh, I want a dress made out of this pattern." So, I don't have a lot of artistic skills, but I do find that I use the visual part of histology as a way of expressing my, artistic ability.
1: Yeah, histology fabrics off the other side of your desk. That could be another occupation for your spare time.
0: Yeah, absolutely. Beautiful.
1: Congratulations on the book.
0: Thank you.
1: And Dr. Jamie Chapman is the partner project lead on the histology colouring book. Dr. Jamie from the School of Medicine at the University of Tasmania in histology. So this is aimed at improving the understanding of microanatomy. And there's the print-on-demand version on Amazon, but it's now out in book form as well. This is even, it's at Fuller's. Is there other Tasmanian spots as well?
0: Cracked and Spineless have taken some as well.
1: Fun evenings, 936 ABC Hobart and ABC Northern Tasmania.
2: Tasmania's courts have seen a 40% increase in applications relating to breaches of family violence orders.
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2: So will new laws help tackle the rise of this insidious crime?
4: The purpose of that fund is actually to support victim survivors.
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1: Inventory check at this point on evenings on ABC Radio. Hello, I'm Helen Shield. On the way between now and 10, comprehensive weather information from three sources tonight. I'm really getting overexcited about the weather on evenings. Just roll with it. And tomorrow morning on Breakfast in the South, Rick Goddard on 936 ABC Hobart is talking about if pubs and clubs can't exist based on income from alcohol anymore, what else can nightlife look like? And actually, Lucy Cutting has been looking into that recently about the way it used to work in the late 1800s when, gin was mother's ruin and some concerned non-drinkers of religious persuasions came up with an alternative for people to gather around of a nighttime. So hear about that before 10 as well. Little Heroes Now, One Perfect Day.

0: One Perfect Day, Little Heroes, on evenings on 936 ABC Hobart and ABC Northern Tasmania. I'm Helen Shield. I have weather in three parts, all up about 2.5 minutes. If that sounds painful, don't worry, it'll be over shortly. But starting with David Kroc at the Bureau of Meteorology, this is our part of the national forecast.
1: Fine and really pleasant for much of the population. Quite warm over Victoria and Tasmania with a ridge of high pressure in play here. For Tasmania, really warm, particularly through southern Tasmania, where Hobart's going for a top of 25 degrees, and some parts of the south could get up into the high 20s tomorrow. Again, northerly breezes, so pretty breezy across Tasmania tomorrow. And then again, high cloud and a little bit of rain reaching the west late in the day on Friday.
0: But there is significant rain coming, more so for the mainland, but it does pass these parts on the weekend. Angus Hines has details on that.
2: I want to push us out into the weekend. We are going to see this band of rain actually pick up a bit of steam and start moving quite swiftly eastwards during Friday night and into Saturday. And then we'll see a bit of rain spread quite quickly across Tasmania during Saturday morning. But it's pretty much all gone by the end of the day Saturday. It moves too quickly to bring much concern for heavy falls. So that band of wet weather is gone by Saturday night. But that is not the last of the rainfall we're seeing in the coming week. Early outlook for you, just to give you the heads up. After that one's all done and dusted, moving into Sunday, we can already start to see the next band of wet weather and thunderstorms building over central Australia Sunday night into Monday. Plenty more widespread rain on the way through the first couple of days of next week.
0: And breaking that down just a little further is Ursula Connor from the

0: Country Hour earlier today with Tony Briscoe.
1: We'll see the temperatures warm up a little bit as we get into tomorrow. This northerly flow is going to persist. I'll get even a little bit gusty through the day tomorrow. And then a bit of a westerly change coming through on the weekend. So we do lose a couple of degrees across the state over the weekend, but it'll still be fairly mild temperatures for Saturday and Sunday. It'll be the next change that we see come through Monday that brings a bit of a burst of cold air over the state. Tony?
2: No rain on the horizon next week?
1: Oh, look, there is a little bit. Nothing for today and tomorrow. On Saturday, that initial westerly change, that looks like it's going to bring some fairly persistent showers through the western and northern parts of the state on Saturday, starting to ease up on Sunday. The rest of the state really only expecting to catch a shower or two on that Saturday change. Then Monday, Tuesday, potentially looking a little bit wetter. We've got a series of fronts that are looking to cross the state. That's what's going to bring that cold air, maybe even some snow to the peaks sort of through Monday evening, Tony.
2: Will there be much in it?
1: Look, it just looks like our pretty standard, you know, maybe 10 to 20 about the western parts of the state, and then it sort of peters out as it makes it through to the east, more like 5 to 10 millimetres for the elevated areas, but less than 5 millimetres otherwise.
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0: If you imagine back in the late 1800s, when not even Launceston had electric street lights, staying home, burning your own candles might not have sounded like an ideal way to spend a long evening, but there were plenty of taverns around. They were popular in the colony, and as is the way, there were some social problems coming along with the booze. So the non-drinkers came up with a plan to open sober venues for people to come to at night. Hear how they were tempting folk from the pub into their palaces, and whether it's something which could be revived and work these days as well. Heading there after Matchbox 20 and 3 a.m.

0: Matchbox 20, 3 a.m. on evenings, 936 ABC Hobart and ABC Northern Tasmania. When gin was mother's ruin and concerned religious folks wanted to provide an alternative to the tavern, what they came up with was the Coffee Palace. Lucy Cutting has marked Coffee Day this week by finding out from history researcher Robin Everest about Coffee Palace culture in Tasmania, starting with what exactly is a Coffee Palace.
1: A Coffee Palace was a marvellous thing. It was a place where you could get food, accommodation, and it was really high quality. It was upper class, and amazingly, most people drank tea in a Coffee Palace. The Coffee Palace was all about the image. It was to counter what the temperance movement felt was too much alcohol in society. So pubs was where all the people were going for their alcohol, and they were getting sleepy and drunk in the streets. Temperance movement wanted to change that, so they said, we want something really upmarket, so let's go for something grand, call it a palace. And because coffee was seen as the opposite to alcohol, coffee wakes you up and makes you clever, let's make it a coffee palace. And it wasn't a humble little tea shop or a little coffee corner. It was a coffee palace, and the buildings were fabulous, great architecture.
2: So this was, in a sense, a social and political statement to go to the Coffee Palace instead of going to the pub.
1: It was an effort to change the way people in society behaved. Now, interestingly, when they started coffee palaces in England, they were more like charitable institutions. They were cheap, they were affordable, accommodation, good food for the lower classes, the working classes. But when the idea came here to Australia, in particular to Tasmania, they were not targeting the lower working classes. They were targeting those with money. And they became shareholder companies, and they were for-profit organisations. And so they targeted the people, particularly during the 1880s, who had money, who were going on holidays and travelling around, or professional workers who were, say, businessmen, who would like to have somewhere nice to stay with good food, good accommodation, and they always advertised meals and hot baths at all hours.
2: It sounds like a great place to be. There wasn't coffee on the menu, but you could get a kick of caffeine from a cup of tea if you drank enough.
1: Yes.
2: What other sorts of things were on the menu, Robin?
1: Oh, they would always promote how good the quality of food was, because this was a typical thing with pubs. The food was a bit of a greasy spoon. And so they always wanted to promote what a pub was not. So it was a gin palace without the gin. It was marvellous, and it was very indulgent place to go. But they also promoted things like debating clubs, and they also had advertised there would be games or chess, and it would be a nice place for ladies to come and stay if they were travelling or visiting. They would have somewhere nice and respectable to stay.
2: You mentioned that they were beautiful buildings.
1: Yes.
2: For people who have never seen a coffee palace or haven't realised they've seen one in the state, are there some still around where they can actually see an example of how beautiful a building it was?
1: Yes, there are some still around. Originally we had, what the evidence I can find, we had 5 in Hobart, 6 in Launceston, and regionally there were 8. And so in Hobart, you can walk around today, go down Collins Street and the Imperial Arcade. That's now Backpackers, but that was originally the Hobart Coffee Palace. And when they changed name and went even more grand, added more extensions, it became the Imperial Coffee Palace. You could walk further down Macquarie Street, and when you get to Ingle Hall, the little place on the corner of

0: Guile and Macquarie, kind of opposite the Hobart Town Hall.
1: Oh, yes.
0: Really old building, but that was the Tasmania Coffee Palace. And so there were some places that were very grand. So if you go to Launceston in Charles Street, that one's still there. It's the lovely old creamy coloured building next to the Target building in Charles Street. But the one that was said to be the grandest architecture in all of Tasmania was a Launceston Coffee Palace in Brisbane Street. And it was three stories and it was beautiful. It was fabulous. And terrible thing happened to all of our wonderful coffee palaces, and that was an economic collapse.
1: What did that do to the coffee palaces?
0: Well, people could no longer afford to stay in these beautiful places. And so one thing that happens in economic collapses, people tend to stop going out and taking holidays and travelling around, but they do continue to drink alcohol.
1: Mm.
0: And so you'll find a lot of these coffee palaces, they continued only as a licensed premises. So some of them may have kept their brand in Coffee Palace, but they became just a conventional boarding house that would also serve alcohol because the consumption of alcohol was consistent right through the economic collapse. The travelling around and using these beautiful, expensive coffee palaces really declined.
1: A lot of people would be familiar with the Maria Island Coffee Palace.
0: Yes. That was a really important part of the life of the people who were working on Maria Island because it was so hard to get back to the mainland for any entertainment.
1: Mm.
0: But one of the things that the builders, the owners of the Maria Island Coffee Palace wanted, they didn't want the people to be, you know, only thing you're going to do is come down for a beer and get drunk and horrible. So they had to make this coffee palace really beautiful and comfortable. It had two dining rooms. It had a large kitchen. It had sitting rooms, places where you could go and read a newspaper. So it provided everything like socialising and getting the news and writing your letters and having somewhere to be with other people in a sober environment.
1: Mm.
0: And it was a really good alternative for the people who worked there. And like the rest of them, as soon as it became too expensive, it stopped being a coffee palace. And it's now a really interesting museum.
2: Researcher Robin Everest with Lucy Cutting on Sunday morning talking coffee palaces. If you're wondering more about where you can still see the remains of these, there's more to come in this conversation after Dan Hill and Sometimes When We Touch.

0: I want to sing that at karaoke. Just not a scrap of subtlety about it. Evenings 936 ABC Hobart, ABC Northern Tasmania, Dan Hill, Sometimes When We Touch. And picking back up on coffee palaces, if you haven't had the radio on for the last few minutes, before migrants after World War II brought their espresso to town and kicked off the obsession that coffee culture has become, there were other kinds of hot beverage venues, coffee palaces, options for a night out without booze in the late 1800s. Lucy Cunning on Sunday Morning has found out what evidence you can still see around the state of the coffee palaces.
1: One of the things that people will find as they go around Tasmania and even in their local regional towns, they might look at the fascia on the top of the building and it might say Coffee Palace. And you think, what's it doing there? Because I have found advertising for 8 regional coffee palaces, and I feel a road trip coming on. Waratah. Waratah was said to have a coffee palace before Launceston. That was in 1880. Then Maria Island was 1888. Sprent, Smithton, Bishopsbourne, Wynyard, Devonport and Lilydale. Now, the thing I found was these regional places, some of them weren't that grand and fancy, particularly the one at Bishopsbourne. It was the pub that was there. That building was from 1834 and it was called the Bush Inn, and they just rebranded as a coffee palace. So to say, well, we don't have a liquor license, but we do have everything else that you could possibly want in a coffee palace, like accommodation, food. It wasn't as grand, but it was just rebranding as a coffee palace just to get the travelling people who were in the habit of staying there to go to that place and feel just as welcomed.
2: Robin, what do you think the spread of coffee palaces into regional parts of Tasmania says about attitudes at the time? Or tourism?
1: Well, tourism was a big thing, and also the itinerant workers, those who would travel for harvest seasons. But it was important for those areas to say we're a good, responsible social community. But also think about maybe that region didn't have a liquor license, because I know that was the problem for the Lilydale Coffee Palace, that they weren't able to get a liquor license for quite some time. So they thought, well, we'll call ourselves a coffee palace until we can get a liquor license. And there was a lot of objection to this by the community, because they said, no, we want to get the decent sort of people, because apparently they thought people who don't drink alcohol were decent. Tourism started in Tasmania when they started advertising at the same time in the 1880s. It was affordable for well-to-do women to go travelling. And so this was a really nice thing for those women to go and to know that instantly there would be accommodation, they would be well-treated, and they had separate dining rooms for the men and the women. So if the ladies really didn't want to mix with the men or feel they were going to be bothered by them, there was the ladies' parlour, there was the ladies' dining room, and of course there was the ladies' floor where the accommodation was and the locked door, so the ladies could lock it behind them and feel perfectly safe from apparently marauding men who were afraid of in that time.
2: Do you have a favourite coffee

0: Alice in Tasmania, Robin?
1: Oh, it's definitely the Imperial up in Collins Street, because it's always been a social place. It was a hotel for a while. Once it stopped being a coffee palace, it became a really beautiful hotel. And then over time, it's still a social place with, it's got a cafe in there now, two cafes. It's got the backpackers upstairs, and it's got my favourite bookstore in all of Australia. You can go to Cracked and Spineless, and they're still in there. And you can still get the feeling going up the stairs that this is what it would have been like for the people coming to the accommodation in Hobart to the Coffee Palace. And you find that it's a little bit of the back in time kind of step going up into that place.
2: Robin Everest is a history researcher, but Lucy Cunning on Sundays talking coffee palaces on 936 ABC Hobart and ABC Northern Tasmania. Interesting to hear that as a preview if you listen to Breakfast with Rick Goddard of a morning, because tomorrow he is talking about if pubs and clubs can't survive on alcohol income these days, what are the alternatives for nightlife? And so, going around that loop again, Pet Shop Boys now.

0: I swear by that. You always want to have a bad final rehearsal so it goes well on the night.
1: Exactly. You always want to have a bad rehearsal to get it out of the way.
0: Yeah.
1: But every single time, I always have this feeling, oh, what if this bad remains, and what if the actual performance is actually just as bad as this? And I'm starting to warm up, and nothing's going well. And and because it was actually beneficial, weirdly, for the semifinals, because the semifinals, I'm still at my home and I'm practicing, and the normal stuff is going pretty bad. And my brain just shuts down, and I just start practicing the final repertoire, which is the concerto. And my thought process is, oh, in case by some power, miraculous of the universe, whatever, my semifinals goes well, I won't be starting from scratch and having to pull a concerto in a week, which was, which apparently was the right call.
0: Yes, it was.
1: And the last lesson, because... By coincidence, my teacher, Shan Deng, who I've been with for many, many years, I think 14 years now, she was just on vacation visiting her parents in Brisbane as well.
0: Oh, and got to be there to see you win.
1: Yeah, and I got there to see me win, which is amazing. Got to be there to give me support, give me a few last-minute extra words of wisdom, much-needed words of wisdom. And, like, the last lesson I had before the semifinals, I managed to begin to pull things together, and I was like, oh, that's maybe there's a glimmer of hope here.
0: That was when Cheng Yuan Lynch won the Lev Vlasenko Prize a matter of weeks ago. Can he back it up and win the ABC Young Performer Awards? Find out on Monday, ABC Classic Breakfast. Nightlife after the news.
2: In your neighbourhood,
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6: ABC News with Satya Weinstein. Assistant Minister for Citizenship and Customs, Julian Hill, says the federal opposition's proposed migration policy would breach Australia's free trade agreement with India, signed under the former coalition government of Scott Morrison. The coalition plans to cut net overseas migration by abolishing temporary graduate visas and making major cuts to international students, bridging and temporary protection visas. Mr. Hill says under the agreement with New Delhi, Indian students can stay for up to 4 years after completing their studies.
7: You can read the agreement yourself. I mean, clearly what they're proposing is to abolish the agreement that they signed in government. We're working within Australia's trade agreements because they've been negotiated two-way, in good faith, by adult government to get benefits for Australian exporters and our economy overall.
6: The National Party says it's introducing a bill to federal parliament next week to try and halt further water buybacks in the Murray-Darling Basin. It comes as Federal Water Minister Murray Watt warns further water buybacks can't be ruled out. National Party leader Matt Canavan says if basin farmers don't have water, they can't grow food.
8: Our nation is sleepwalking into a food security crisis. In the past 20 to 30 years, we haven't been increasing our food production in line with our population. Our population is growing faster than the amount of extra food we have produced.
6: Ukrainian authorities say a Russian bomb attack on the eastern city of Kramatorsk has killed at least 33 people. Images posted by local prosecutors show the burning metal shell of a bus, along with debris and some of the victims on the road. Rescue officials say 18 people have been wounded in one of the largest single attacks this year. It's been described as a targeted strike on civilians in a key stronghold sought by Moscow. Russia is yet to comment. Israel has downgraded the British consulate in occupied East Jerusalem to a mission after threatening to close the building completely over the UK's decision to sanction Israeli goods from illegal West Bank settlements. The BBC's Yolan Nell has more.
9: Signage for the British consulate in Jerusalem was taken down ahead of the deadline which Israel set for it to cease operations. However, the British flag remained on display outside and several staff were seen entering. In a long statement posted on X, Israel's foreign minister insisted that the consulate, which is the main contact point between the UK and Palestinians in the occupied territories, would now end its activities. However, following high-level dialogue with the UK, he also clarified that

0: The building remained British government property, and what he called a task force of only seven diplomats would remain in the building.
1: Student protesters in France say French President Emmanuel Macron has done nothing to improve school conditions in his nearly 10 years in office. Young people across the country have taken to the streets to protest classroom underfunding and staff shortages. Student Claire Vignon is the General Secretary of the French Student Union, FSE, and says their needs are being ignored.
2: At this time, we do not demand like little arrangements. We need a lot more budget for studying, for high schools, for universities, because we know that in 10 years, the budget for the army doubles when the budget for the education is still going down and down and down.
1: At least five people have been arrested in France in connection with the theft of two Renoir paintings last month. Local media reports the two suspected burglars are believed to be among them. Two of the masterpieces stolen from the Renoir Museum in the city of Nice were abandoned by the thieves as they escaped, while the two others are yet to be recovered. The Northern Territory government has announced it will introduce new laws allowing people charged with sexual offences to be publicly named. Currently, it's illegal to identify people facing charges of sexual abuse and possession of child abuse material before they're committed to stand trial or are found guilty. Chief Minister Leah Fenocchiaro says the government may appeal the 10-year jail sentence handed to a 34-year-old Nathaniel Ferrell, who raped a 4-year-old girl in Darwin last year. She says the proposed law change would have allowed the media to name him earlier.
3: It will be this year. We're just putting the final touches on that legislative reform, but we are very committed to making sure that Territorians understand these heinous types of offences happening here in the Territory.
1: And a private hospital in Adelaide says the personal information of patients was involved in a cyber incident. St Andrew's Hospital in the CBD hasn't said how many people were affected, but says it's directly communicated with the people involved. The hospital says it's reported the incident to the Office of the Australian Information Commissioner and the Australian Cyber Security Centre and is working with relevant government agencies. You're now up to date with the very latest from ABC News.
4: The forecast for Tasmania for Friday, fine until showers develop about the far northwest during the late evening. Morning valley fog with winds blowing north to northeasterly. In Hobart, a mostly sunny day with temperatures reaching a top of 25 degrees and a low of 7 degrees overnight.
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2: Yes, well, hello, and how are you? Philip Clark with you on ABC Radio. This is Nightlife. It's Thursday night. It's the 8th of October. Good to be with you, too. How was your day? I hope it was all terrific. We've got lots of things on tonight to entertain, inform, and keep you company, whether you're in bed or not. Let's not continue that conversation from last night, from the night before. 1-300-800-222 is my number, or you can text me on 0467-922-702. We're into the first hour of the program, 6 past 10 Eastern, 6 past 9 in Queensland, 6 past 7 in Western Australia. It's 24 to 10 in South Australia, and 24 to 9 if you're in the Northern Territory. Right through the Pacific, of course, for the Radio Australia, it's 6 past 11 in Tuvalu, Fiji and Kiribati. And you should be getting us loud and clear everywhere. No problems with transmitters until after midnight. In WA time, you will lose, in Perth, you will lose your reception on the on your FM signal in Perth after midnight. Same in Burnie and the same in Emerald in Queensland. But everywhere else should be completely fine. 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Toby's here with us. 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Michael Adams in Nightlife History talking about the Faraday kidnapping case as well, and also Peter Marks on the new computer skills you're going to need in the future, particularly in and around AI, which is a pretty interesting conversation as well. So that is all there for you if you would like to have a listen on the Listen app. All right, coming up tonight, first up, an edition of Motor Talk. Plenty happening in the car world, new hybrids and EVs, cheaper SUVs, more Chinese brands you can poke a stick at. But we'll discuss all this with Toby if you'd like to grab his time and attention. 1-300-800-222 is the number. There's also a new entry-level Tesla Model 3, which alarmingly, do I read? I'll ask Toby about this. Alarmingly, does not have a radio in it. Who would want to buy a car like that? I can't imagine. Anyway, we'll talk about it with him in a moment. Nightlife News Breakdown will be led by Paul Bongiorno, veteran political journalist and columnist with the Saturday Paper. We'll talk about this. It does have the hallmarks of a policy stuff-up, doesn't it? This abolition of credit card surcharges. It seems someone in the government was not thinking through the ramifications of what would happen if you did that, because they're sort of coming home to roost with the wrangle over the Australian Tax Office saying you can't pay your tax bill by credit card. Okay, most people don't, but even so. So we'll talk about that as well as other things. Looking forward to having a conversation with Matthew Doran, the ABC's Middle East correspondent, who will join us in the second hour to shed some light on the anniversary of the 7th of October 2023 and the 3 years of war that have followed, with tens of thousands of Palestinians killed, much of Gaza devastated. Israelis are still grappling with the October 7 security failures, the fate of the hostages and what comes next. It's all coming at a pivotal time for Benjamin Netanyahu, of course, whose political future is on the line. Matthew Doran will talk about all these things in our second hour. What else? Oh, the oldest meteorite ever to strike the Earth has been discovered, and it's in Western Australia. We'll talk to the bloke who discovered it. It's quite talk about old rocks. This one is really old. We'll play the Mighty Challenge, of course. And Dave is in with Dave's disc. And tonight, of course, Dave is going to celebrate the life and times of one of the most versatile singers and actresses of our times, winner of multiple Grammy, Tony and Emmy Awards, the one and only great Bette Midler. She had many big hits, including the Wind Beneath My Wings. But tonight, a look at where her career began.

0: All right, let's get into it. Toby's here. He's got the garage door up. Everything looks to be set, so let's go.
1: Motor Talk with Toby Hagen.
0: Toby is a professional motoring writer. He also undertakes paid contract work for various brands as an individual and in his business ventures. The commercial work that he does is entirely separate from his editorial reviews. He's committed to accuracy and fairness in all his reporting and maintains full editorial independence across all the content he produces. Toby, good evening to you. Welcome back.
2: Thanks, Phil.
0: Good to have you with us. Have I got you there?
3: Got me there now.
0: I got you there now, yeah. We're just waiting to resettle this thing here and we have a couple of gremlins. Sales figures, market's up.
3: Market's up, which is astonishing because you talk to anyone in the industry and they're all saying it's getting so much tougher. Obviously
0: everyone's talking about cost of living. But yeah, people are buying cars. Obviously.
3: Consumer confidence, which always impacts the car market. But yeah, market up in September by 1.8%. And no surprise, the Chinese brands are booming. BYD, Geely, GWM, MG, all in the top 10 and going pretty strong.

0: Now, these days, or for September, almost 39% of cars sold in Australia were sourced from China. So it's an enormous number that now actually outdoes both Japan and Thailand combined. So it's a pretty big number.
1: Hmm.
0: But Ford Ranger is still a top seller. So
1: I was going to say, yeah, the Ute is still there.
0: An old diesel-powered Ute.
1: diesel-powered Ford Ranger is the number one selling car in the country still.
0: Indeed.
1: Then Toyota's hybrid, the RAV4.
0: RAV4 hybrid, yep. And then Tesla Model Y. So yeah, I mean, look, interesting. Not a great month for Toyota. Not a great first 9 months of the year for Toyota. Their sales are down almost 16% year on year. And they were talking a big game, saying that they were going to sell about 230,000 cars this year. Looks like they're walking back from that now, suggesting that they're not going to quite get there. They did sell 239,000 last year, so it's a bit of a drop for them as well. So, and that's typical of a lot of the Japanese brands. They're all struggling against the wave of newcomer brands that are pushing pretty hard on value. Mm. So electric vehicles, about 24% of the market. So down a fraction from last month, but still outdoing diesel and petrol. And interestingly, 4x4 utes dropped 13%. So that ute segment has come off quite a bit in throughout 2026.
1: Plug-in hybrids. Toyota might have made a good bet about these things, did they? I mean, plug-in hybrids are still growing fast.
0: Well, yes and no. So EVs are basically double the amount of plug-in hybrids are. Toyota's only got one plug-in hybrid on the market, which is a couple of the top versions of the RAV4. Hmm. They've just announced a more affordable model, so that's coming in. And yes, they say it's selling pretty well.
1: You hate them, but I mean...
0: No. The newer versions of plug-in hybrids...
1: Hate's too strong a word.
0: Hate is too strong a word.
1: He doesn't like them.
0: The bit I don't like is when people say, I don't drive much, so I'm going to buy a plug-in hybrid. That's the wrong reason to buy a plug-in hybrid.
1: Okay.
0: Plug-in hybrids make sense either for towing or really long distances. That's when they start to make sense.
1: Okay.
0: For everyone else, you can generally get by with an EV. So it works a bit better. But plug-in hybrids still going strong, and conventional hybrids, you know, your regular hybrids, non-rechargeable, they're up about 21% as well. So it's... interesting market in terms of, you know, petrol and diesel are the ones that are getting hit hard, and it's basically being made up with predominantly EVs.
1: Gee, but the price of diesel at about
0: every time I look,
1: it's about $3. I mean, you know, you're not getting much change out of $3 a litre.
0: I got a friend travelling around the country at the moment, and he sent me a pic the other day saying on the highway, the Nullarbor, it was $3.50 a litre for diesel. And I looked it up, Coonawarachi, which is on the Canning Stock Route in the middle of Western Australia.
1: Yeah.
0: And according to the online source I was looking at, it said it was $4.50 a litre there. So that'll wake you up.
1: Yeah. Like if you had a Land Cruiser, you fill up your Land Cruiser with an additional tank element, you've got. This $500-$600.
0: Well, that's it. I mean, it's not unusual to have a 150, 180 litre tank on those things. So, suddenly it's a lot of money.
1: And the oil price isn't going anywhere. So
0: it doesn't look like it.
1: Well, it's not just so much oil, it's finished fuel, isn't it? Which is, you know, which is what diesel is. And supplies are not going to get that much better anytime soon, not by the look of it.
0: No, I mean, obviously it's dependent on what's happening in the Middle East by the look of it. But it seems to be hovering around that level at the moment. Interesting, though, talking to people in the industry who they said that the big shock that we got, you know, 6-odd months ago really changed buying habits substantially. They're saying this one not as much. I guess people were maybe a bit better prepared for it, or we've dealt with it once before, whatever it might be. They're saying it's not hasn't got people rushing for the EVs quite as much, but still obviously pretty solid demand there.
1: Hey, before we get into some calls, 1-300-800-222 is the number if you want to grab one. Before we get into some calls, Toby, there's been a few issues in and around the ABC's Four Corners report about Chinese cars that spy on you and that can easily be hacked and controlled. And maybe all is not as it seems with that story. Tell me what's going on.
0: Didn't seem like it, yeah. So the company that was involved in the hacking, Fortify Labs, has actually put a statement on their website to say, here's some other things you need to know. They're saying what wasn't in the Four Corners episode, essentially. And they said basically physical access to the vehicle was required, so they had the key. They needed the key to get in and do what they had to do.
1: So they had the key to the car.
0: Yeah, absolutely. And the CAN bus line, so the computers or you know, the wiring in the car, was also tapped to demonstrate what could happen if an ECU on that network was compromised. This is how the lights were switched off and the windscreen wipers activated. This was all achieved in line with a Raspberry Pi

0: simulating a compromised ECU, sending out CAN bus messages, which I think is fancy speak for they hacked into the wiring, essentially, to control the car that way. The SIM card was removed from the telematics box within the vehicle. This isolated the vehicle from the internet, and the vehicle was unable to interact with any part of BYD's back-end infrastructure. And they used, well, they're saying out-of-band internet connectivity was established by connecting the vehicle to a cellular hotspot, so a mobile phone hotspot, their own hotspot. They're saying they've got a subhead saying taking BYD and China out of the discussion. So people shouldn't just blindly trust that that vehicle manufacturers are producing safe and secure cars. And this doesn't only apply to Chinese manufacturers. The same goes for vehicles coming out of the US, Europe, and the rest of Asia. It applies to all vehicle manufacturers. So they're essentially saying that these potential ways in to hack certain parts of the car, obviously with physical access, it's not just...
1: But they needed substantial physical access.
0: Yeah, absolutely. That's what
1: and
0: the statement's
1: about. And they basically,
0: about.
1: You know, fiddled with the wires in the car.
0: Yeah, yeah.
1: So it wasn't quite what it seemed.
0: Apparently not.
1: No. All right. We shall wait and see what the wash-up is here.
0: Yeah.
1: 1-300-800-222 is the number. Text 0467-922-702, but give Toby a call. He's best that way, you know that. Zena's on the line from Tura Beach. G'day, Zena.
2: Hello, guys. How are you going?
1: Yeah, pretty good.
2: Well, Toby, you're a godsend. Thank you.
0: Haven't done anything yet.
2: I'm looking at downsizing an Isuzu MU-X and a big boat and getting a smaller mid-size SUV and a smaller boat.
0: Yep.
2: And I'm wondering about the towing capacity of the hybrids versus the electrics versus the petrol versions.
0: Yeah, so... It depends. Obviously, mid-size tend to hover around the 1.5 to 2 ton tow capacity. I obviously haven't got them in my head as to exactly which ones do what. Sometimes you'll find Toyotas, for example, often the four-wheel drive ones, the all-wheel drive versions, have a higher tow capacity than the two-wheel drive versions. As with any towing, and you've probably done this with your MUX, it's not just the tow capacity, it's also the payload, the tow ball download, all that sort of stuff that you've got to check with the car. And the big challenge, obviously, with an EV, if you're going significant distance, you can easily halve the range in the car if you're towing a decent sized trailer. So if you're only going 50 k's up the road, shouldn't be an issue. But if you want to do 500 k's, it'll be a bit more of a challenge. It's pretty easy to find the tow capacity of them. Off the top of my head, I don't know them. All of them off the top of my head, essentially.
2: How do the hybrids and the EVs compare with the petrol in terms of the towing capacity? So, for example, we've looked at the Subaru Outback, and that's got a 2-ton brake towing capacity. And then I'd be looking at getting something around about 2-ton.
0: Yeah, so... Just one little thing with the Subarus, just check. They did have an 80 k/h limit on their towing. So they say don't tow it. I think it was 80 k/h. It was either 80 or 90, but basically don't tow it over that speed. So just check with that before you get on that path if that's important to you. There will certainly be some hybrids that will do up to 2 tons mid-size. That is, as I said, probably the limit of where you're going to find it. And EVs, there are plenty that will do 1.5 tons. I think Tesla Model Y and stuff like that also do 1.5 tons. Getting to 2 tons, it's not going to be all of them. There will be some that will do it. We've actually got on my website, evcentral.com.au, there's a tool on there that will allow you to search exactly that. So you'll be able to go in and say, find my EV and put in there 2-ton towing, and it will spit out all the ones that have that 2-ton towing.
2: Yeah, we're just looking at we live in a regional area, and so in terms of charging the plug-ins, what's the average cost of a home-based plug-in system?
0: You mean to install a charger at home?
2: Yeah.
0: So the actual chargers start at around $700, somewhere around that, and what it will cost to install will depend on where your meter box is and where you want to put the charger. So as little as $200 or $300. As much as $2,000 or $3,000, depending on the home. But in a rural area, I'd be surprised if they didn't have relatively easy access to your meter box. But an old house, an old sandstone house where it's pretty tricky to get around it, that's where it starts costing more money. But, if you put aside $1,200, $1,400, that should cover it off, essentially.
2: Yeah, awesome. Okay. All right. Thank you very much.
1: No worries. Thanks, Zena. Bye-bye. Zena on the line, 1-300-800-222 is the number. Michael from East Bentley. G'day, Michael.
3: G'day. Thanks for your time.
1: Pleasure.
3: I just want to buy a... my wife wants a car, a small SUV. Mm-hmm. And she doesn't do a lot of mileage. Just really just your drop-offs, going to the supermarket and things like that. Yeah, just thinking, what do you suggest? Or even maybe not an small SUV, maybe even it's a small car.
0: What's the rough budget?
3: Probably up to 30,000.
0: Yeah, okay. So because the Hyundai Kona was going to be sort of top of the list, but you're going to be a little bit over that. You'll be more like 35, 40 to get into one of those. It's pretty good buying for the money. BYD Atto 2 is solid buying. They've just released a plug-in hybrid version of that car, which is sort of 26 grand drive away, and that's pretty good. I've only driven the top of the range one, which had more power, so call it 31, 32-ish, 33, somewhere around there.
3: Which one was that, sorry?
0: The Atto 2 plug-in hybrid, BYD.
3: Okay.
0: Yep, so that's decent buying. You can look at things like a JQ J5, is also reasonable buying in that money. But to get into anything of the... Most of the Japanese or Korean cars are going to be above that. So you're sort of at 30 grand for an SUV. You're looking more at some of the Chinese stuff, which is where sort of a lot of the activity's been at the moment. So, as I said, if you can stretch the budget to a Hyundai Kona, that is the class act in that field. But it's going to be a bit more expensive.
3: And do you like MGs?
0: Some of them, yes. So the HS isn't one of the more convincing ones. The S5 is terrific. That's a full electric one, but that's sort of 40-odd grand, 41 grand. The HS is okay, nothing special, but it's in that sort of 30 grand market. It's reasonable buying, yes, for sure, but there's a lot of activity in that market.
3: Appreciate your time.
1: Okay, no worries. Thanks, Michael. All righty. Izzy in Griffith in the ACT. Hi, Izzy.
4: Hi, Toby. Hi. I'm just asking about the Subarus. Mm-hmm. They're really not getting much airplay at the moment. We need a new car, and we had an Outback, and now we're looking at either the Solterra or the Uncharted, and we're getting confused out there with the Volvo as well, and cost and everything. So what is it about the Subarus that's not making the mark?
0: It's more what's come around all the other Subaru, all the other competitors that's stealing their thunder, essentially. So, look, you know, as I touched on earlier, sales of all Japanese brands have been hammered by the competition. So if you look at what most Japanese brands stand for, I guess it's value. They've been terrific value cars since the 1970s, basically, and they're still good value cars. But the reality is there's a whole bunch of other ones now that are generally cheaper than them, and a lot of people are taking notice. So that's where the sales tend to be going. So it's really changed the dynamic of the market. So absolutely nothing wrong with them. I haven't actually driven the Uncharted yet. I've driven the Solterra, which is the bigger one, and it's certainly a good car. You're probably aware it's the same as a Toyota BZ4X, so it's as in the Solterra is. So they come out of the same factory. They're essentially badge engineered. There are some minor tweaks to the design, but basically the badge is the biggest difference. So if you're looking at that Solterra, definitely have a look at the BZ4X as well. But in that electric market, there are a heap of terrific options around there. And you know, things. Do you need the all-wheel drive? Do you want dual motor all-wheel drive, or can you live with this?
4: Yes, we do. Okay. I think we want the all. My husband's looking at me. We want the all-wheel drive, but also the safety. They had a pretty major accident, so they've come out of it walking away.
0: Yep.
4: So it's the safety. The Subaru is second to none.
0: Good. Yeah, the Subaru safety-wise is good. The Toyota's identical safety-wise because it's the same car. So, have a look at the Toyota as well. But and also don't ignore the other cars because you have a look at, you know, ANCAP, the Independent Crash Test Authority, and I you know, you can pick holes in some of their testing methodology, but when the actual physical crash barrier tests, if you look at how some of the other cars, Tesla Model Y and stuff, compare in that, and they actually perform really well in those barrier tests as well. So, so yes, the Subaru performs really well, but it's not the only one. There's a lot of cars performing very well in those independent crash tests. So, so yeah.
4: And if you didn't get an all-wheel drive, what would be your next?
0: So the Solterra is only all-wheel drive, whereas that Toyota, yeah, they do a two-wheel drive version as well. But I guess with a lot of the EVs, the dual motor gives you not only all-wheel drive, it tends to give you more power. So because you've got a second motor there, they have more power. And the reality is that most EVs in single motor guys tend to have plenty of grunt. So they, you know, I find with most of them, you're fine with a single motor if performance is the only thing. If you need the extra traction on slippery roads and stuff, or boat ramps, whatever it might be, then obviously that's where all-wheel drive makes a difference. But you know, there's a heap of options. Tesla Model Y, XPeng G6, the MG S6 is terrific buying in that market as well. It's really good value for money, and it's worth a look.
1: Okay.
4: Great. Thank you.
1: Thanks, Izzy. Bye. 1-300-800-222 is the number. Alan from Bulleye. G'day, Alan.
5: Hello.
1: Yeah. G'day, Alan.
5: I've got a Zeekr on. I put a deposit on a Zeekr.
1: Yeah.
5: But it's been about 4 months waiting for it.
1: Mm-hmm.
5: Is there any way you can find out when they're delivering them?
0: I can't personally.
5: Neither
0: could I. No, but I would start to put the pressure on the dealer and say to them, you know, one of the questions you can ask is, do you have a VIN yet, a vehicle identification number? Because if they've got a VIN, there's a fair chance it's either on the boat or on the wharf over this side of the world. If they don't have a VIN, it may not have been built yet. So you might be up for another couple of months before it gets here. But I'd start with that. And I mean, this is sort of a reminder in some ways, when you're signing up to a car, they'll usually give you an idea, you know, it'll be a month or so, whatever it might be. If they're taking a lot longer than that, then I'd be starting to look to take your money elsewhere. There are other dealers around and that you might find they have shorter wait times. But start to put the pressure on the dealer. You know, to some extent, it's the squeaky wheel. If you start, you know, arcing up enough, they might suddenly be able to fast track yours a bit. But you know, Zeekr is one of the brands that's been pretty popular, and they've had some delays in the past. I'm not sure about now. Sounds like they might, I'd just be putting the pressure on them. As I said, ask them if they've got a VIN, and start to put the pressure on as to when can I expect delivery. I need something soon.
1: Okay, no worries, Al. Thank you for the call. Now, Ian in Bunbury, you're trying to buy a RAV. Ian?
6: Yeah, thanks a lot, guys. I've just got a question. My wife's interested in getting a Toyota RAV4 hybrid.
1: Yep.
6: I just wonder if maybe should be considering anything else that might be better value or is competing for that for value in the liability.
0: So yeah, in terms of anything else in that segment, there are plenty of terrific cars in that segment, in that mid-sized SUV segment. Obviously, RAV4 these days is all hybrid. You can either get the regular hybrid or the plug-in hybrid. The plug-in's a fair bit more in terms of price. But yeah, look, there's a lot of great ones. The RAV4 is pretty much the most expensive in that category, in that mainstream mid-sized SUV category. So a lot of people will say, well, you know, reliability is obviously, they've got a terrific reputation for reliability and they usually hold up resale value pretty strongly. But if I was looking at other cars, stick a Kia Sportage on the shortlist. That's really good buying for that money. Hyundai Tucson, that said, Hyundai just released images last week of the new Hyundai Tucson, and it's a terrific looking car, and that's due out next year. It'll be hybrid only in Australia, and I'd be probably waiting for that one rather than going for the current one. So the Kia Sportage would be the one that probably is the closest in terms of all-round packaging, but you know, there are a number of other ones in that segment. Nissan X-Trail, e-Power, which is their hybrid version, Subaru Forester is reasonable, and Honda CR-V. But as I said, the Sportage would be my pick for closest rival.
6: Thank you. Excellent. No worries.
1: Okay, no worries, Ian. Thank you. Paul from Port Macquarie. Hello, Paul.
7: Hello. a couple of weeks back, and on a previous occasion, Toby said was referring to the problem with the 12-volt battery in EVs, that it may go flat over a period of time.
0: Mm. This was on Lisa's program on Sunday morning. Yeah.
7: The thing is, EVs do not have a 12-volt battery. They have no purpose for a 12-volt battery.
0: They do have a 12-volt battery. All EVs have got a 12-volt battery. So if you can look at a Tesla, you can look at all of them. They've all got a 12-volt battery. So,
7: is it?
0: Well, it depends. Some of them are under the bonnet, some of them are in the boot. So it depends on the car. And they're often hidden under plastic covering and stuff. But they will definitely have a 12-volt battery. Every Tesla's got one. I've never spotted an EV without one. So so they need them basically to run the ancillaries. So your radio, air conditioning, windows, all that sort of stuff will be run off the 12-volt battery. So, they've all got a 12-volt battery. So
7: I'm going to have another look.
0: Yeah, go and have a look. what car have you got?
7: Geely EX5.
0: Yeah, right. So have a look. Sometimes what you'll find on some cars, they won't make the battery easy to find, but they'll have like just a small post or something with a plus on it for the positive, which is where you can, you know, attach a jumper lead or something like that if you need to. Or look in the owner's manual, which is a bit unblokey, but yeah, it'll be in that as well. But yeah, they'll all have one. It'll be in there somewhere. And one of the things I was trying to figure out with the Toyota hybrids, because we had a few callers saying that that they were going flat after a few weeks, and I was trying to get it out of Toyota. Why were they letting the batteries go flat? Why were they letting the smaller 12-volt batteries go flat? When you had a big high voltage battery there, why not use that to charge it up? And they said, that happens when the car's driving. And I'm like, great. What about when the car's not driving, sitting there? So because EVs and hybrids tend to have a DC to DC converter, so they'll convert it from the high voltage to the low voltage to charge up that low voltage battery. The other thing with an EV is they tend to have quite a small 12-volt battery, so it's not as big as what you'll find in a petrol or diesel car, because it doesn't have to start the car. It doesn't need to have that big power to start the car. So it tends to be a small battery. So I've flattened the battery on one because I was sitting there mucking around with the radio and stuff for probably 20 minutes, maybe 25 minutes. And next thing you know, I flattened it because it was such a small battery and it just wasn't really designed for that. So, but anyway, look around, you'll find it somewhere.
1: Yep. Sorry to take the wind out of your sails, Paul. See you, man. Bye. I think he was up for it.
0: he was
1: going to skewer you. Don't take Toby on lightly, I can warn you. 1-300-800-222 is the number. Toby Hagen's with us.
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1: On the text line, Julie says, would a BYD Atto 3 EVO be a better alternative to a RAV4 hybrid?
0: The Evo, Atto 3 Evo. Depends what you want. Obviously, the Atto 3 is electric only. There's two flavours with Atto 3 Evo. The base model one is essentially the previous... The Evo was a facelift of the previous car. The entry-level car is basically that previous car with some new tail lights and a couple of other tweaks. The Evo top of the range is a completely different car. It gets an 800-volt architecture instead of 400-volt. It gets rear-wheel drive instead of front-wheel drive. So it's actually quite a different car, even though it looks the same. Is it an alternative? It's a little bit smaller than a RAV4. So an Atto 3 sort of straddles mid to small SUV. So it is a bit smaller. But, you know, for some people, yes, if they're after an EV, it would potentially tick the boxes. But And it's also, the rear-wheel drive one's about 52, 53, something like that, grand. So, as I've said, there's plenty of terrific options in that class. And one of the ones at the moment is that MGS6 I mentioned earlier, which is really good buying for the money. But, to some extent, choosing between those two will depend on whether you want full EV or a hybrid.
1: Hmm. Okay, just back on the battery charging. Shane's texted saying, I hear it's very bad for your EV. If you try and jump start another vehicle, the traction battery is not capable of maintaining the charge of a 12-volt battery.
0: Oh, right. There you go. Wasn't aware of that.
1: Yeah, maybe that's the case. 1-300-800-222. Sharon's in Ballarat. Hi, Sharon.
10: Hello. Hello. Hi. Very quickly before I ask my question, I was so impressed when I went into BYD and found out about the history of the fellow who invented the company and the technology. I believe he's German or something, or South America.

0: Not aware of that one.
1: Yeah.
2: No, there's a book. They've got a book. Anyway, right. Back to my question. Sorry. Yeah. I'm from a family of vintage car lovers.
0: Yep.
2: And I've got a 30-year-old now vintage car. But if I want to upgrade to get the, you know, like the proper airbags and da-di-da, but and I'm used to Hyundais and Toyotas, and I love Volvos, is it?
0: Volkswagen Polo.
2: Volkswagen Polos, yeah.
1: What do you want to upgrade? What do you got? What's your 30-year-old so-called vintage car, Sharon?
2: It's a Holden Apollo.
0: All right, which was basically a Toyota Camry.
1: I don't think you call that a vintage car, do you, Sharon?
2: Pardon?
1: I don't reckon you call that a vintage car, do you?
0: No.
2: It is vintage now. 30 years is a vintage. Okay.
1: Oh, okay.
2: In my book.
1: Okay.
2: Yeah.
1: No, now, fair enough.
2: We've also got vintage Mercedes and da da da, which are not much older. Yeah. Anyway, what I wanted to know is, I do not want this rubbish like sat nav and Siri and all this stuff.
1: All this useful stuff.
2: What? No. They're not useful when you're driving. They're distractions, right? Mm-hmm. What I would only want is the latest good airbags, and the other thing is very useful if you're reversing into stupid car parks that are too skinny for a medium small car.
1: So you want a camera? You want a camera?
2: Yeah, well, so you reckon, sorry, is it Toby who's saying that, or is that Phil?
1: No, that's Phil.
2: Phil, so, stick to journalism.
0: You've been told.
1: Oh, dear. Sharon, what do you want to ask Toby?
0: So basically,
2: the question is, I haven't had a chance to say it properly, is, well, how far back do I need to go to get newer stuff? Like what era of those cars should I be going for? Because I can't afford brand new, and I don't want the rubbish.
0: So okay, I would say if you're looking at around about 2010 to 2016, 17, you'll avoid some of the fancy driver assistance systems that have come out over the last 5 or 10 years. But you should pick up cameras in a lot of cars for that money. Unfortunately, you're still going to have, you'll have Bluetooth, and on some cars you might have Apple CarPlay, but you don't have to connect those. You can stick to old school. But I'd be looking around about that era. So go sort of 10 years plus old in terms of the car. You can get an older car and still pick up the airbags and stuff. So 2005 to 10, there'll be plenty of cars with good, safe structures and airbags and so on. You want the side curtain airbags is one thing for sure. So make sure it's got at least 6 airbags. But if it doesn't have a camera, it's relatively easy in the aftermarket to put a camera on. So you can, you can get one put on that just sticks the camera out the back and either converts the rear vision mirror into a screen, or you can replace the screen in the car. But that side of it's a lot easier. The airbags, obviously, you can't go putting them in aftermarket. They've got to be in the car.
1: Yep. Okay.
2: Perfect.
1: Thanks, Sharon. Good on you.
2: Bye.
1: Bye. I'm sticking to my knitting, and so are you, Toby. And so is Sharon. I don't know. Is a 30-year-old Camry a vintage car?
0: No, definitely not. It's an older car.
1: It's an old car. It's an old car. That's right. 1-300-800.
0: And it was technically a Holden Apollo, but yes.
1: But as you say, that's a Camry. Anne in Canberra. G'day, Anne.
3: Oh, good evening. Look, I've got to replace my 20-year-old Jetta. I'm another one with an older car.
1: Yeah.
3: I wish I could keep it, but anyway, too many issues. I was thinking of a Toyota Cross Hybrid. Now, and I need to be able to fit 2 child seats in the back, so I want something of a reasonable size. How old can I get it? Because, I mean, Toyota's holding its value so much that they're quite pricey, I thought, and I'm just wondering, you know, just 3 years old or 4 years old, or shouldn't I go that far back?
0: So when you say a cross hybrid, you're talking Corolla Cross or Yaris Cross?
3: Oh, sorry, Corolla, yes.
0: Corolla Cross, yeah. So the crosses, they wanted to keep the old names, and the Corolla Cross is an SUV and the Yaris Cross is an SUV, but it allows them to keep those names going in an era where everyone wants an SUV. So, you could go older than that with both of them because, those cars will do many, many kilometres over many, many years without too many issues, provided they've been serviced properly and looked after. So if you want to go a bit older, you can. I'm trying to think when Corolla Cross came out, maybe 5 years ago, somewhere around there. So I wouldn't have an issue going that old, provided it's been looked

0: after. So
1: And what about the warranty period of these cars? Are they normally 5 years, like when it's bought new, so then there wouldn't be any warranty anymore?
0: Yeah, if you're buying a 5-year-old one, yeah, it'll
1: Yes.
0: be out of warranty for sure.
1: Yeah,
0: So yeah, Toyota's a 5-year warranty, and I'm trying to think when they went to that. I think it was more than 5 years ago, so therefore everything will be part of that.
1: yeah.
0: But yeah, I mean, don't forget you've got Australian consumer law there as well for, big failures. So if something goes wrong at 5.5 years and a full engine failure, for example, and it was a fault with the car, there's a fair chance consumer law will back you up on that one. So, but again, a 5-year-old Toyota, looked after, generally won't, generally has many kilometres left in it.
1: Oh, great. And obviously looking at lower mileage as I can get that's on the car.
0: Yeah, but I mean, even
1: Yeah.
0: if it's, 60, 80,000, I wouldn't have a major issue with that, to be honest, because they'll, they should do many multiples of that. So
1: Oh,
0: yeah, but I'd
1: wonderful.
0: also say don't lock yourself into one brand because you've just touched on it. They hold their value really well, but there are great alternatives in that segment. A Kia Seltos, for example, is pretty good buying. A Mazda CX-30. There's other options in that small SUV segment that will tick the boxes that you need as well. Admittedly, neither of those two have a hybrid option, but there are other ones there with hybrids as well.
2: Okay.
1: Oh, great. Okay, thank you
2: Thanks,
1: very
2: Anne. Good
1: much.
2: on you. Bye
1: Thanks.
2: bye. Thanks for the call. Paul's in Coffs Harbour. G'day, Paul. G'day, Paul.
3: Hi, how you going?
2: Pretty good. You wanted to ask about a Renault.
3: Renault Duster. What does Will think about the Renault Duster? I don't see too many of them around.
0: Or Toby. Yes. No. So, oddly, I actually got an opportunity potentially to drive one today, but I actually haven't driven one yet, so I can't tell you any more other than what I've seen and read. It's obviously they do two versions. They've got an automatic version, which is two-wheel drive, and a four-wheel drive, more off-road focused one, which is manual only. So obviously that won't necessarily suit everyone. So you can see, I guess, that car's been designed pretty largely for the European market, and you may be aware that it's sold as a Dacia over there. So it's which is one of Renault's sub-brands, but over here they badge it up as a Renault. So yeah, that's about as much as I can tell you about it, to be honest. As I said, I haven't driven one.
3: So, do you think because you don't see them on the highway, I haven't seen any on the road, that must reflect their popularity? I believe nationwide they've sold about 400 so far this year to date.
0: Yeah, so I
3: You're
0: guess
3: not a
0: the
3: big seller, Toby.
0: no, not a big seller, and the French brands generally haven't sold in big numbers in Australia for years now. So the Peugeot distributed it recently, handed it back. Citroën's no longer sold here, and Renault is going okay, but it just ticks along. It's not a big bang brand by any stretch. But I wouldn't be looking too much into that. I mean, it's the type of car, I think, and the positioning of it. So again, that the off-road one, manual only, straight away you're ruling out 90-something percent of the market because they want an automatic. And the other version is only a small engine. They've got a small 3-cylinder engine or a small 4-cylinder engine, and it's neither of them are super powerful, so it's not, I guess, aimed squarely at the Australian market. It's a car that's been slotted in here and has picked up a niche audience, but I don't think Renault in Australia ever expected it to be a huge seller, and it's probably just ticking along at relatively low numbers, and they'd be happy with that. But yeah, I think it's more positioning of the car than anything else.
3: So therefore, it's likely to be very, in the terms of popularity, resale value. If they're not selling in big numbers now, new, who's going to want one? That's the danger.
0: Yeah, I mean, it's a tiny bit more complex than that. So where resale value really struggles, you're right in a way, you're not going to have as many people lining up to buy it. So unlike a Corolla or something where there'll be, plenty of people lining up to buy one, with something like that, you're not going to have as many people. But where resale value tends to struggle, if a car maker forces cars onto the market, so if they say, we've bought all these cars in and we have to sell them, we're going to discount them, throw them out into the market, someone buys them, that upsets the natural balance. And all of a sudden, that is when it can upset the resale values. If a car is just ticking along like this, and there's, and I'll give you an example, something like Skoda had some relatively low volume cars early in its life, but they still went half a ride on the used car market. And, I don't know with this. I haven't seen them forcing them on the market. So I suspect it's one of those ones where there aren't a whole lot of them there. So when they do pop up, there might be someone there saying, yeah, fine, I'll grab one of them. So it's as I said, not quite as simple as pure numbers. It really comes down to supply and demand and whether the car makers force them on the market rather than allowed for that natural demand.
2: Okay.
3: So, again, your thoughts, Toby, on the reputation of the product, Renault being around for a long time, you'd think it should be well designed. They're built in Romania at this stage, the ones we get.
0: Yeah. Well, yes. I mean, it's if you want the benchmark for reliability and durability, you come back to the Japanese brands. But Renault's been around a long time, and it's got a bit, that Duster's got a bit of a cult following in Europe, so it seems to go right over there. But I really can't comment beyond that. I'm not not aware of how long it's likely to last or anything like that.
2: Yeah. Okay. All right, Paul. Thank you. Appreciate the call. Peter from Henty in New South Wales says, Phil, tell Sharon a 30-year-old car is not vintage.
0: No, it's definitely not. But
2: it's a classic. It's a classic and therefore club eligible.
0: Yeah.
2: A true vintage car is 1919 to 1930. Anything older is veteran. Anything new is a classic.
0: There you go.
2: I.e. 1930s, 1940s, wartime classics, etc. So there you go. Yes, contact a club. I'm not going to get into this argument. You can, Toby. 1-300-800-222 is the number. Now, more on a more important matter. I've lost his text. On a more important. Oh, yes. Here we go. On a more important matter, who's going to win? Who's going to win Bathurst this weekend? It's my turn.
0: Oh, I wouldn't have a clue. I mean, it should be interesting purely for the fact that you've got Toyota there this year, and Toyota is desperate to win at Bathurst.
2: Mm.
0: It's obviously a race that's been dominated by Ford and Holden,
2: yeah.
0: More recently Ford and Chevrolet. But that's probably one of the things I'm more looking forward to is the brands and seeing which ones perform well because, as I said, Toyota is extremely keen to win that race. We'll see. It's the thing trying to pick Bathurst these days is it used to be a lot easier 20 or 30 years ago when you could see the stronger teams. These days you've still got the stronger teams, but it often comes down to that last 10 or 20 laps when they have the final safety car, and all of a sudden it's the field gets bunched up. It generally that safety car will benefit some teams over others, and all of a sudden you end up with things changing quite dramatically off the back of one safety car.
2: Yep. Okay. Ali from Watson's Bay. Hello, Ali.
4: Hello. How are you?
2: Very well, thank you.
4: Oh, excellent. My daughter has a Volkswagen Golf, which is a 2018 model with 100,000 Ks, which has basically is costing her quite a bit in that it's run into a few issues, and is looking at an electric or hybrid alternative and looking for something under $20,000.
0: Mm-hmm.
4: What do you recommend?
0: If you're looking at a new one, you've only got one option, which is the BYD Atto 1 at $19,990 drive away. That is the only one for
4: right.
0: under 20 grand. You can then turn to the second-hand market. And there are some good options there, but getting one, certainly get some just over 20 grand. The ones under 20, there'll be things like Nissan Leafs, which are, I would be very wary of, but probably one of the better ones would be an MG4. If you can find one for that money, would be good buying. But there's not going to be a whole lot at around that 20 grand mark. There's certainly 25 to 30 grand. There are a lot of options. 20,000 and under, there aren't nearly as many. And as I said, there's only one new car that will tick that box for under 20 grand.
4: And what are your thoughts about that Atto 1?
0: So I've driven, there's two versions of it, a small battery version and a big battery. I've only driven the big battery version, which gets more power. It's basic motoring, but it's, and the other one gets a lot less power. So the entry level one, that 20 grand one, gets a lot less power, only 65 kilowatts of power. So it's one of the least powerful cars on the market. So I haven't driven that version. I've only driven the top one, and it was fine for basic motoring. It still had decent features in it. It's only got four seats, so that'll obviously turn some people off. And it's quite a small car. It is very narrow. It's not huge, but it zips around town just fine. But anything at that level, EV-wise, you're not doing road trips in, because they don't have fast charging, like really fast charging.

0: and they don't have big range for driving big trips. So they really are around town cars. You could maybe do 150 k's freeway, but you wouldn't want to be pushing them much beyond that.
1: Okay. So what do you think what about hybrids in that under 20,000?
0: Yeah, I mean the advantage you got with hybrids is you can go older. So I guess the real activity we've seen at the entry level of the EV market's been in the last few years, whereas hybrids we've had plenty of them before that. But to get one under 20, you're going to be gravitating largely towards Toyotas because Toyota has done more hybrids than anyone else. And we come back to the issue of solid resale, but you're looking at things like you could potentially get a Corolla hybrid for less than that. Certainly a Yaris hybrid you'll get for less than that. If you can get to the Corolla, that would be a better bet. But those sorts of cars would be where I'd be looking for a hybrid. But don't be put off by the EVs. As I said, I'd be that MG4, a BYD Atto 3 secondhand. There might be some of them hovering around that 20 grand mark as well. Certainly the mid-20s there are. But as I said, getting down to 20 grand might be a challenge.
1: Mm-hmm. And the MG4, can you fast charge?
0: None of those smaller, they're all sort of city focused cars. So you can fast charge. They'll all have what they call fast charging, but it'll take say 45 minutes instead of 15 or 20 minutes on the quicker EVs. So that's what I'm saying. You can't really do a Sydney Melbourne or a Sydney Brisbane trip in one of those. You have to do a lot of planning with it, and a lot of thinking about where you're going to charge. Whereas you get into something like a Tesla, and it's pretty easy.
2: Someone's suggesting on the text line there's some good Tesla Model S's in auctions for around 20,000.
0: A Tesla Model S is going to be 10.
2: That's an older Tesla.
0: It's an older Tesla, and I will almost guarantee they'll have massive kilometres on them, like 200,000-400,000 cars on them, because a lot of them were used as Uber cars and stuff like that.
2: Right, okay.
0: They are full luxury cars, and they're so I'd be a little bit cautious on a 20 grand Tesla Model S.
2: Okay.
0: It's you're going to be going very old, and I think high kilometres to get one for that money.
2: Yeah. Okay. All right, Ali.
1: Are there going to be more cars coming on under that 20,000?
0: No.
1: Do you think? No.
0: No, I think, I mean, that one's only on special at the moment until December sometime, I think. And that even shocked most people in the industry. I've spoken to a few car makers and they said, wow, that's pretty cheap. So, no, I wouldn't be expecting a whole lot for less than 20 grand. There might be another one or two that sneak in around that money, but I'd be surprised if anyone. I don't think. I mean, there's literally two cars on the market now for less than $20,000, and they're only $10 less, and that's the MG3 and that BYD, and they're both on special at the moment. And unfortunately, I don't think you'll see a whole lot around that money. I think most of the activity will be sort of closer to 30 grand, and there's certainly plenty of great options once you get there. Geely EX2, MG4, Urban, GAC, Ion, UT, those sorts of cars.
2: What are the Geely 2s going for?
0: EX2, 30-odd, somewhere around there, 29. Okay. Yeah. That was the top-selling EV in China last year, from memory. So it's a very popular car and solid buy.
1: Is Hyundai doing anything in that lower price range?
0: So the cheapest Hyundai EV, the official price on it's about 40 grand, and it's called the Insta, and they've been doing deals on them for around about 35, I think, somewhere around there, 35, 36, but that's most of it. Anything below $30,000 EV is Chinese.
2: Okay. All right. Thanks, Ali. We better move on. Others just want to get some other things here. Good luck with it. Thank you. Thanks, Ali. 1-300-800-222. Sharon has texted me back. Sharon saying, sorry, Phil. Thanks for the text. This is Sharon who was taking me on about vintage cars. Sharon, no harm meant or intended. Sharon says, I knew it was called a classic, but I got my words mixed up. I'm tucked up in bed. Sharon, give us a call later in the Mighty Challenge. Come on. 1-300-800-222. What have you been driving, Toby?
0: I've been driving the latest Lexus ES, which is Lexus. The ES has essentially been a Camry in a dinner suit previously, if we want to be really brutal about it. But this one is completely different. It's a huge step up, both to look at. It's a bit more adventurous to look at, and it's this one I drove was the ES 500e, so a dual motor, all electric, and was pretty impressive. It's pretty good buying, so it's sort of 85, 90 grand somewhere around there.
2: Mm-hmm.
0: And had some really cool touches to it. So some nice sort of striped wood on the inside of the doors that also had ambient lighting behind it. So I thought that looked pretty cool.

0: Tesla's haven't had AM radios for a long time, but now they've got rid of the FM radio. And
1: you
0: this
1: can't listen
0: well.
1: To the radio at all.
0: So it's
1: because we keep bagging him, and so what, he takes the radio.
0: So I'll get rid of that. So it's the cheapest Tesla they've sold in Australia. $46,490 plus on road, so a bit over 50
1: How
0: grand.
1: How much are you going to save by taking the radio out? Come on.
0: You wouldn't believe the efforts they go to save money these days. So
1: seriously, a radio. How much are they going to save by taking the radio out?
0: If it's 50 cents or a dollar, they'll tick that box and go do it. See what happens.
1: Yeah, but given what you'd get taking away from the driver, a chance to listen to Nightlife for a start.
0: No, but they can still listen to it. They can stream it through the
1: I know.
0: So they can still do that, but yeah, I mean it's and that's what they're finding is Tesla does a fair bit of monitoring of what systems people use, and they sort of say, guess what, people aren't using this or this, so we get rid of it.
1: My advice to you, if you're in the showroom, say, has this car got any car-like features, like wheels? Are they optional? You know, does it have brakes? Toby, always terrific to talk. We had many more calls and texts, and I'm sorry, everyone, that we could possibly get to, but that's usually the case. We'll get back to you in a couple of weeks.
0: Sounds good.
1: Good on you. Toby Hagan, and with an edition of Motor Talk, we'll be back in a couple of weeks. All right, we've got the news breakdown coming up after the news.
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6: ABC News with Glenn Lauder. A Russian strike on a bus in the eastern Ukrainian city of Kramatorsk is reported to have killed at least 33 people and injured 18 others. Here's the BBC's Joanna Keane.
7: Pictures released by the local authorities show images of the burning metal shell of a bus and debris strewn across the road. The regional head accused the Russians of deliberately targeting civilians, saying a bus full of passengers was an attractive target because a single strike could kill as many people as possible. He added that given the sharp deterioration in the security situation, he'd ordered public transport in Kramatorsk and the nearby city of Slavyansk to be suspended. Moscow denies targeting civilians.
6: Back home now, and small businesses say they're struggling to come to terms with the Australian Taxation's office decision to ban credit card payments. The ATO announced last week that it will stop accepting credit card payments for tax bills from December in response to the Reserve Bank's reforms to ban surcharge fees on card payments. The tax office says it would not be appropriate for it to absorb the fees because that would effectively transfer the cost back to the taxpayer. Sydney builder and business owner Tom says he's already feeling the pinch.
8: You can't keep chipping away at us, taking things and making things harder for us and expect us to sustain and survive in this sort of environment.
6: Retail unions warn AI is making a bad problem even worse. The Shop, Distributive and Allied Employees Association's been making a submission to a parliamentary committee on artificial intelligence in Sydney, telling it how AI systems are dictating how work is organised, monitored and evaluated across the sectors it represents. Its Chief of Staff, Robert Tonkley, says AI is being used for systems controlling hours of work, rostering and allocation of tasks with little human oversight.
9: We hear that AI is going to make work easier and lighter. In their experience, unfortunately, it's actually resulting in intensification of work, often with no consultation and often designed on assumptions that don't necessarily take into account the lived experience of workers on the floor.
6: A 16-month battle over pay and conditions between Victorian doctors and the government has hit another hurdle, with medicos rejecting a temporary pay deal while negotiations continue. With the story, here's Antonia O'Flaherty.
10: Victorian doctors went on strike last week after negotiations broke down over pay and conditions. Medicos warn fatigue is a serious threat to patient safety. The Victorian government then offered them a 12-month pay deal, a 10% rise for training doctors and a lump sum for senior doctors. But almost 90% of union doctors rejected the offer in a vote this week. The state government says they put a fair and reasonable offer on the table, but doctors say they don't want a sugar hit, they want lasting reform. Negotiations continue.
6: The Northern Territory government says that it's done its best to get a rare earths mining project in Central Australia underway. Last year, the Nolans Rare Earths Mine, 135 kilometres north of Alice Springs, was listed as a priority.

0: in a critical minerals deal between Australia and the United States. Ground has now been broken, and the Chief Minister, Leah Finocchiaro, expects it'll create almost 1,000 jobs.
1: We know this is a key federal priority, it is a priority of the United States and our other allies, and it is a global imperative. For the Territory, we stand to benefit the most, and so our job is to make sure we are doing everything we can to get out of the way and make sure this project happens.
0: The British and Israeli governments have struck an 11th-hour deal to allow some UK diplomats to remain working in occupied East Jerusalem. Israel's foreign minister had demanded the closure of the office for Palestinians in the region in protest over the UK announcing sanctions and import bans on Israeli settlements last month. On the day it had been due to close, the two governments confirmed most of the diplomats have or will leave the country, but a handful will now remain. Signage has been removed, and its diplomatic status has been downgraded from a consulate to a mission. The Canadian poet and essayist Anne Carson has won this year's Nobel Prize for Literature. The 76-year-old is celebrated for works that often cross the boundaries between poetry, fiction and scholarship. The Swedish Academy has recognised her for her bold and inventive body of work that's created new forms for contemporary literature. And in the AFL, St Kilda defender Callum Wilkie says he's happy with the return of his AFL club has received for ruckman Rowan Marshall. After being told of the trade in the middle of a media conference, Marshall's moved from the Saints to Geelong for pick 14 in the draft after 10 years at the club. ABC News.

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2: Yes, well, hello and how are you? Philip Clark with you on ABC Radio. This is Nightlife into the second hour of the program. Good to be with you too. It's 11:06 Eastern Time, 10:06 in Queensland, 8:06 in Western Australia, 11:24 in South Australia, and in the Territory, 10:24. Excellent to be with you right through the Pacific, right around the world with the World Wide Web as well. Nightlife is everywhere tonight. I hope you're getting us loud and clear. 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A lot of people do like to check in later or just listen through it again. So that'll be up there a bit later on towards at the end of the program once we've had a chance to solder everything together, as it were. 1-300-800-222, that's my number. Keep it handy. You'll need it for the Nightlife Mighty Challenge coming your way shortly. In this hour, Nightlife News Breakdown with Paul Buongiorno. We'll chat with a bloke who discovered the oldest meteorite in the country. If it's in Western Australia, and we'll find out just exactly how and where he found it. And looking forward to a conversation in this hour too with Matthew Doran, ABC foreign correspondent based in Jerusalem too, about the latest goings on in that part of the world. So all of that headed your way. Let's kick things off with the Nightlife News Breakdown.
0: Nightlife News Breakdown.
2: The change in the way that credit card surcharges are paid kicked in from the 1st of October for businesses. And while that's reportedly seen the price of a cup of coffee rise by as much as 10% in some venues, although whether it should is another matter, there's a different kind of headache brewing for the government on the back of the Australian Tax Office's decision to stop taxpayers paying off your tax bill with a credit card from the start of November. The ATO is saying they won't accept credit cards anymore. Many businesses, especially small businesses, are predictably upset with the ATO's decision. Assistant Technology Minister Andrew Charlton had this to say when he was defending the ATO's decision.
3: The reason for that decision is that the government has said that if we're going to stop businesses from applying these surcharges, then it's appropriate to be consistent and for government agencies to not have these surcharges as well. And the ATO has made a decision, and that decision is that they don't want the people who are not paying by credit card, which is 98% of taxpayers, to be subsidising those that do. And for that reason, they've said that from November they won't be accepting credit cards as a way to pay tax.
2: However, the Housing Minister, Claire O'Neill, has expressed some concern over the changes.
4: The government does have some real concerns about what the ATO is proposing to do here. This is, you know, small businesses across the country really struggle to manage their cash flow, and I know that partly because I grew up in a household where both my mum and my dad ran their own small business. Cash flow is the biggest thing that's often of concern for small business, and using credit cards to pay tax bill is a way that a lot of people are just managing that issue. So we really want the ATO to go back and talk to business about what they've decided to do here.
2: Which doesn't exactly sound like a united front, does it? Something that the opposition, of course, was all too happy to jump right on top of it. This is the opposition leader, Angus Taylor.
5: We have seen Labor in the last 24 hours all over the shop when it comes to small businesses being able to use credit cards with the ATO. They should, from today, get rid of the ban, axe the ban that they've put on the ability of small businesses to pay tax with their credit cards. You know why they're doing it? Because they don't want to pay the surcharge. And yet, in the last couple of days, they've said to small businesses, you've got to absorb the surcharges. The hypocrisy of this government knows no bounds.
2: Well, there's a point here, isn't there? To discuss more, we're joined by Paul Buongiorno, veteran political journalist and columnist with the Saturday Paper. Paul, good evening to you. Welcome back to Nightlife.
6: Yeah, hi there, Philip.
2: This was all presented as a, you know, simple thing that was going to save people money. They wouldn't have to pay surcharges. But the point is, someone pays the surcharges. And that someone is always going to be, you know, get their costs recovered.
6: Yeah, the customer.
2: Exactly. And so, I mean, it was supposed to be a simple and, you know, great consumer reform. It's not sounding like that, is it?
6: Well, it is, certainly isn't. And as they say, the squeaky wheel gets the oil. I mean, it was interesting to hear Andrew Charlton citing that 98% of taxpayers, paying off their debts to the ATO, don't use their credit card. And in fact, only 2.3% of all tax payments are collected by value are paid by credit card. Hmm. About 5% of small businesses rely on credit cards. So 95% of small businesses don't. And the tax office made the other point that, you know, direct debit is still available to them. PayPal is still available to them. BPay, rather, is still available to them. So, what we've got here is people jumping up and down, but it still doesn't hide the fact that, okay, that annoying 2% surcharge because you've used a credit card is now banned by the Reserve Bank. They say that if they did allow the 5% to use their credit cards and they had to absorb the cost, it'd be $200 million a year that would have to come from somewhere, namely other taxpayers, and the tax office doesn't think that's a good idea, and it probably isn't a good idea.
2: I know, but doesn't Angus Taylor have a point here? This is hypocritical because they're saying it's perfectly okay for merchants to recover the surcharge cost, but it's not okay for the ATO to recover the surcharge cost. I mean, it doesn't make a lot of sense.
6: If businesses recover the surcharge cost, they'll have to do it by
2: raising prices.
6: Well, yeah, precisely, by raising prices. Now, the ATO's in a difficult position here. What's it going to do? Raise your tax by 2% or 1.2%?
2: So what was this abolition of the surcharge all about? So it's about raising prices, is it? This is not the message the government is selling here. I mean, as I understand it, credit cards and debit card payments are not free. Someone has to run the system.
6: Precisely.
2: The system costs money, and that is paid for by a surcharge. Now, the government says, okay, you can't apply it at point of sale, as it were, so it's going to be applied somewhere. and they say, we've changed the backroom transfer fees from 0.8% to 0.3%. But even so, there's still a cost in the system. And essentially the government's saying, well, you, the merchant, you'll have to recover that from the customer.
6: Look, I think the bigger point is that, you know, people are annoyed because they see, you know, 2% surcharge if you use your card is annoying people, and saying to business,

0: businesses, well, build that into your cost structure.
1: Yeah.
0: You know, people won't be annoyed.
1: Why doesn't the ATO do the same?
0: Well, because that's a good question.
1: I mean, they're saying the private sector has to do it, but they won't do it for, I don't know. I think there's a point here about consistency, isn't there?
0: Well, I think there is going back the other way, and I don't know what the technicalities are for the tax office. I don't think, for example, that the tax office and tax collection can collect more tax from some people than from others, and a charge from the tax office would be considered to be a tax, an added tax. That it would seem to me may be one explanation. However, it doesn't get away from the more basic point that when Albanese said, look at us, we've got rid of surcharges and that's good for consumers.
1: Well, I'm not even sure that it is good for consumers.
0: Exactly. It just seems that what seemed to be a good idea at the time. By the way, the Reserve Bank didn't just stumble into all this stuff, you know.
1: No.
0: It's had wide consultations from July 25 to March 2026, the end of phase three. And in fact, the many submissions to it pointed out that consumer groups were terrifically happy with the idea, but many small business groups and industry operators raised concerns about absorbing merchant service fees or facing higher baseline prices. So it's not as if the Reserve Bank didn't know that this was a consequence of what it was doing. And by the way, the Reserve Bank is the one doing all this, because under the legislation, Visa, MasterCard and EFTPOS are regulated by the RBA.
1: It just sounds like it's a dog's breakfast, quite frankly, the whole thing. I don't understand, with all the time they had, why the government seems to have not been able to predict all of these pretty predictable events beforehand.
0: Well, and they were predicted. Yeah, I don't know.
1: Is the government as disorganised as Angus Taylor suggests they are?
0: It seems that Murphy's Law is applying here, doesn't it?
1: Mm. Is there a backflip like coming, do you reckon?
0: Well, it's hard to see a backslide coming at all. I mean, listen, Andrew Charlton, of course, is part of the Treasury portfolio, and he was running the Treasury line.
1: He's the next Treasurer, isn't he, Paul?
0: Well, that's widely touted. Widely touted. Yeah. But you'd have to say in the present climate of cost of living being way and above what's really exercising people's minds, and what looks to be almost a pea and thimble trick that's being played here, all of a sudden you won't see on your bill 2% surcharge or 1% or whatever it is, but in fact the prices will go up. By the way, it's interesting to see the reports today from the ABC that one cafe that they dug up found, instead of charging 2.5 or 1.2 or whatever the surcharge was, 10%. Well, that's just price gouging.
1: That's
0: frankly.
1: Just gouging out of chaos. Yeah, exactly.
0: Yeah.
1: That's right. I mean, in all fairness, in the argument, given the transfer fees, et cetera, have been reduced, the short answer is that if prices were to go up, they should only be by a very small amount.
0: But precisely.
1: But in the midst of
0: exactly.
1: chaos, as we know, people tend to take advantage of it.
0: Well, or at least the same amount as the surcharge, but it's not being put up in lights. It's like, remember the whole discussion when the GST came in, one of the things that the Howard government and Peter Costello's treasurer found out, that Australians get terribly annoyed when they say the price of this item is $10 plus to GST, it's $10.10 or whatever. So the GST is included in the shelf price, and in a sense, that's what's happening here. The bloody surcharge is now being included in the shelf price, as it were. That's fine. Well, it's not touted as a cost saving for anybody.
1: Mark it down in the column called Stuff Up, I think, Paul. Not in the same column as Major Stuff Up, like tobacco excise, perhaps. Look, into the Pacific, this week saw the federal government's pre-COP meeting finish up. I mean, it never amounted to much and didn't achieve much. The government positioned its $20 million spend on pre-COP as a way of saying, we want to give a greater say to Pacific Island nations, and fair enough. This is what the Climate Change and Energy Minister, Chris Bowen, had to say around the goal, such as it was, of the pre-COP.
2: Agreed immediately that we should use pre-COP to give us the best possible launching pad for COP31 and to use it as an opportunity to give a voice to those who struggle

0: to be heard at COPs for many years, small island developing states best represented here by the Pacific.
1: Well, there's nothing wrong with giving the Pacific nations a voice, and if that's all it was, which is pretty much, I think, what it was, then who could be critical of that? Although people weren't, were they? Weren't they?
2: Well, there was, and there was some criticism internally that in setting up this pre-COP, as it were, a summit of world leaders before the summit of world leaders is held, there is a view that that Chris Barnes was always going to be riding for a fall. Whereas if it had been set up slightly differently, we might be saying how successful it was, because 50 nations had key representatives and ministers turn up, just not their presidents and prime ministers. There were major discussions around the need pointed out by scientists till their horse, really, for the last two decades at least, that global warming is a reality, and we have to do something about reducing emissions that are making the situation worse. Chris Bowen on tonight was on 7:30, and he pointed out that a lot of the representatives from India and Europe and that, who had never been to an island nation, let alone to Tuvalu, which is in dire straits, I mean, existentially threatened, they learned a lot about what the island nations were saying. But as you were saying earlier, I hope, Philip, more out of sorrow than cynicism. we might be raising the issues trying to put some pressure on, but it's depressingly hitting a wall too often, I think. Especially when you've got someone like Trump in the White House, and then you've got one nation in Australia.
1: It wasn't just government ministers who went to the pre-COP. Of course, the community strong member for Warringah, Zali Steggall, was also there, and she didn't mince words about how important she thought it all was.
3: Now, we've got to be clear, this is not a zero-sum game. It's not like physics is going to stop because one nation and the coalition don't have a policy that makes sense with science. The reality is the global warming is happening. We have too much climate pollution occurring, and we're not yet holding those polluters to account to actually do the remediation and the compensation that is necessary. Big oil, big gas, big oil continue to make record profits at the expense of ordinary Australians and Pacific communities and people all around the world who pay the price.
1: Hard to argue with some of that, Paul.
2: Well, it's absolutely hard to argue with it. And the point to be made, and it should be noticed, who's saying this? This is Zali Steggall, the independent member for
1: Warringah.
2: Hitherto, Warringah, rock solid Liberal seat. Tony Abbott's old seat, who would go down in history, I'm sure, as one of the greatest of the climate vandals, getting rid of the carbon price. But the fact is, Steggall wouldn't have been elected, and she wouldn't be taking such a strong stand unless she was precisely in tune with her community. Right. And this is, I think, a real problem that the coalition particularly have got. Have they got any hope of winning back Warringah and the other Teal independent seats, while they've gone even further in the direction of climate denialism and even promising to basically dismantle most of the things that the Labor government's doing with renewables? By the way, we should point out that while Australia was criticised up there because we are still one of the world's biggest fossil fuel exporters, Albanese made a big thing about how serious we are about the transition to renewable energy, and we pumped in a few million dollars into the island nations to help them stop using their diesel generators for electricity and start using wind and solar. So that was a positive I should have mentioned earlier in our discussion.
1: Yep. All right. Just finally, rental figures out today show that rents, are flatlining across a lot of capital cities. Most of them, in fact. Some cases even dropping a bit. This is seemingly despite the dire warnings about the removal of capital gains tax concessions, which might lead, critics said, to a huge upwards pressure on rental prices. Doesn't seem as though that's what's happening. Paul, is this actually reflecting rental prices hitting maybe their ceiling, do you think?
2: Well, maybe it could. I mean, there's plenty of evidence that renters themselves just can't afford to keep paying higher and higher rents. Mm.

0: did see one report to say that people have had to just accept that they can't rent anywhere near where they work, and they have to go out to suburbs where rentals are more available and cheaper. And apparently that's happening too, which could put some downward pressure on the market. But
1: Yeah, some have suggested that the price flatlining is because many renters are compromising on where they choose to rent, opting for lower cost suburbs and pulling the averages down. Do we think that's what's happening?
0: Well, it could well, and then that then raises questions of how they get to work. You know, I suppose if public transport's available, that's fine. But if it's not, with petrol prices the way they are, you wonder if the trade-off, is all that healthy.
1: Yeah. Quite frankly, I just think people are at the limit of what they can pay in many cases.
0: Exactly right. Yeah. Exactly. And in fact, I don't know if it's merely anecdotal, but more people are having to abandon rental and, go and live with relatives or go home to mum and dad in some cases.
1: Yep. All right, Paul, good to talk, as always. Thank you.
0: Thank you, Philip. Good night.
1: Paul Bongiorno, veteran political journalist, columnist with the Saturday paper, leading the breakdown tonight.
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1: Hey, thanks for the text. We'll get to read some of those shortly. Syl from Preston says, PayPal was mentioned. I'm pretty sure you can link a credit card to that and pay by credit card via PayPal. Yeah, maybe that's the case, but all of these hoo-ha that's developed around the surcharge thing, you thought they might have thought through this beforehand and sorted out the tax office and sorted out everyone before announcing. Anyway, 1-300-800-222 is the number. Let's talk to Matthew Doran, our foreign correspondent in the Middle East.
2: Nightlife foreign correspondent.
1: Well, 3 years ago on the 7th of October 2023, Hamas-led attackers crossed into southern Israel and killed around 1,200 people and took 251 people hostage. The events were horrific. The attacks changed Israel and the wider region forever. 3 years of war followed. Tens of thousands of Palestinians have been killed. Much of Gaza has just been bombed to pieces. It's devastated. Questions over the fate of the hostages and the events that allowed October 7 to happen continue to weigh heavily on a lot of Israelis. Now, the anniversary comes at another pivotal moment, with Israel heading to the polls, and there's growing anger over the government's handling of the war, as well as calls for an independent inquiry into the security and intelligence failures surrounding October the 7th. Matthew Doran's been speaking to survivors, families who lost loved ones, and people living near the Gaza border about how they're feeling 3 years on and what they want to happen next. Matthew Doran, as you know, is the ABC's Middle East correspondent, joins us live from Jerusalem. Matt, good evening to you and welcome to Nightlife.
4: Good to be back.
1: Yeah. 3 years on, Matthew, what's the mood like in Israel, particularly in those communities close to the Gaza border that bore the brunt of the October 7 attacks?
4: Yeah, it's a really difficult time, this anniversary, particularly for those communities, because the sense of grief, the sense of loss, and the sense of sort of insecurity about will these communities ever feel safe again, even with everything that's happened in the last 3 years over the border to tackle, as the IDF says, to tackle Hamas and the threat it poses. There is this feeling right across those communities that that their lives will never be the same. And I think that sense of grief and pain does extend more broadly beyond those communities as well. It is hard-pressed to find an Israeli who does not feel that as a core part of their being now, that this was a horrific day for those communities, but also really struck at the heart of the Israeli population, the Israeli community as a whole there. I think it's also really important to point out that the Israeli population is not a homogenous block. So while they might all be feeling a sense of grief and a sense of loss and pain, there is a divergence of views as to what has happened in the years since, how that's been handled, whether or not that's been a good thing, a bad thing. People do have a real mixture of views there. We spoke to one man who lives in a kibbutz, which is around 700 or 800 meters from the Gaza border. His name is Danny Rahamim. He's lived there since 1975, so he's seen this community grow, and he was there locked in his safe room with his family on October 7 as those Hamas fighters tore through his community. His children lived in other houses on the kibbutz, and for I think it was around 12 hours or so, he didn't have contact with them. So he didn't know whether or not they had survived the attack like he and his wife had, but thankfully they had. However, there were 15 people killed in that kibbutz alone and another 8 taken hostage, both living and dead hostages taken back into Gaza. And Danny describes himself as a peace activist. He says, you know, he's long argued that the Israeli population needs to live alongside the Palestinian population. But while October 7 has sort of hardened his feelings around the need for security, and he's saying that, you know, you do need to have an RDF presence there on the border protecting those communities, he says that the event should... What it should really do is push people to fight even harder for that peace into the future. That the easy way out effectively is to say that this should never happen, and that the Palestinian population should never be given, you know, the land to live in. He says that's the easy option there. This should really harden everyone's resolve to work even more forcefully to bring about that peace. Otherwise, this sort of cycle is going to continue. So really interesting words there from Danny Rahamim as we met him in the recent days.
1: Yeah, I wonder whether you get a sense that, you know, the whole thing has just divided Israeli society even more. That, you know, that hardliners just say, well, no, you know, we've got to focus all our efforts on making sure this never happens again, as opposed to those who are saying we have to find some accommodation to find a permanent long-term solution to this. Whether those divisions have just hardened as a result.
4: Look, I think they certainly have. I think the real extreme right wing has become more extreme and more vocal. I think that's safe to say. Not far from where Danny lives, there is a city called Sderot, which was also overrun on October 7. Many people killed there. Some of the deadliest clashes between Hamas and Israeli police and the IDF were in Sderot. On the edge of town, there is this lookout that gives you a view into northern Gaza, or what remains of northern Gaza, and a lot of people, a lot of Israelis and tourists go there, some out of a sense of pilgrimage, some out of a sense of curiosity as to what's been happening. And we've been there multiple times over the years that I've been based here, and you know, you can hear the rumbling of airstrikes and things in the distance. I paint that picture just to explain how we met some people there, including one woman by the name of Karen Oberman, who said, when I said to her, you know, how do you feel coming here ahead of the October 7 anniversary, she said she felt angry. And her anger was not directed at, you know, her own government or the IDF or the security establishment for allowing this to happen. Her anger was directed at the international community, who she said had been extremely unfair in criticising Israel's actions since, particularly its conduct in Gaza, where we know devastation is right across the strip. More than 74,000 Palestinians killed during this three-year war, according to local health authorities there. The humanitarian crisis still incredibly severe, even with a ceasefire there. Karen said to me, well, you know, this is the price that the Palestinians have to pay for backing Hamas as their leaders, for backing them in on this day when they launched that attack. And in fact, the scale of destruction over there, she said, was not enough, which, you know, is jarring for an international audience. But it does represent a cross-section or a part of the Israeli population as well, who believe that they need to go harder.
1: Yeah. What do we make of the, you know, I mean, Israel is often spoken about as having, you know, one of the great intelligence capabilities in the world. Their intelligence and ability to infiltrate and know about, for example, what's going on in Iran has been evident. There are obviously big questions about the intelligence and security failures that allowed October 7 to happen. Did they know about it? Were they told? Did they not pay attention? How much anger is there in the community about this, or do people believe it, or and how much anger is directed towards the government for it?
4: Well, this has been one of the central arguments over the last 3 years or so, this issue around accountability. And a lot of the families of the victims, both those who were killed on the day, injured on the day, those who were taken hostage, a lot of them have spent the best part of 3 years not only sort of lobbying and campaigning for the memory of their loved ones to live on, but also for something like an independent inquiry to be launched into October 7 and the failures which led there. And those demands have only gotten louder in the last couple of weeks, as we've seen reports in two newspapers suggesting that Benjamin Netanyahu got advance warning from the United Arab Emirates and from Egypt in weeks ahead of October 7 that Hamas was planning something. It wasn't explicitly saying that at dawn on October 7 that this was going to happen, but something was looming. And the allegation there is that the Prime Minister effectively ignored those warnings and didn't properly pass them on. Now, he rejects that to the point that he's also launched legal action against those two media outlets for even publishing those claims there. But it feeds into this issue, which has long dogged the Prime Minister, long dogged his government and the defence establishment, that for an army which is one of the most advanced in the world, which can carry out precise operations in far-flung parts of the world, it left its own backyard sort of unwatched on that day, and that it was caught flat-footed when those attacks were launched. So this issue around an independent inquiry that is also part of the election campaign, with most of Benjamin Netanyahu's political opponents promising to establish an independent inquiry. Benjamin Netanyahu is still saying he doesn't think it's a good idea, or well, not even that he doesn't think it's a good idea. He says that this would be a political witch hunt, and he's continued to push this thing, which is often referred to in Israel as the betrayal theory, that he wasn't woken up early enough on October 7 and by the senior brass within the defense and security establishment. And had he done so, had he been woken up earlier, he would have ordered a much more forceful response, and we wouldn't have seen the devastation that the world has witnessed in the period since. Again, many of his critics saying that that's laughable, and that this is just a man desperate to cling on to power and avoid scrutiny.
1: Is he going to be able to? What's the it's politics in Israel are complicated, isn't it? And you know, there are so many minority groups. Is Benjamin Netanyahu going to be able to hang on or not?
4: Look, it's still a live possibility, and I don't think anyone can discount Benjamin Netanyahu's staying power. This man is the longest-serving prime minister in the state of Israel's almost 80-year history. He is the great survivor of Israeli politics, but he is going to face one hell of a challenge come October 27 when Israelis head to the polls. Some of the public polling that's already come out says that his Likud party is on track to be the second largest party in the Knesset. It's going to secure, I think, based on the last poll I saw, which was from Israel's Channel 12, which is the number one commercial TV network in Israel. Channel 12 saying that Likud is on track to secure around 21 seats, while a new party called Yashar is on track to secure 23 seats. Now, Yashar is a brand new party, hasn't been a member or hasn't been a feature of the Knesset before. It's led by a former IDF general by the name of Gadi Eisenkot, who actually served as IDF chief under Prime Minister Benjamin Netanyahu for a 4-year term from 2015. So the two men have history there. But you're right, this is incredibly complicated. If we look at the current government, Benjamin Netanyahu's current government, it is a coalition which has grown and shrunk in size over the course of the last term, but is roughly made up of five different parties. You've got Benjamin Netanyahu's Likud. You've got the Otzma Yehudit party, which is translates to Jewish Power. That's led by Itamar Ben-Gvir, the National Security Minister, a man well known to the world for his very brazen and very callous policies that he enforces, particularly against the Palestinian population. You've got the Religious Zionist Party, led by Bezalel Smotrich, the finance minister, again, hardline right-wing member there. And then you've got some of the Orthodox parties, the religious parties, who are also a member of this coalition, which has been described as the most right-wing in Israel's history. Come this election, if Gadi Eisenkot and Yashar are the leading party there, they are still going to have to rely on a coalition to get over the line and get anywhere near a majority in the Knesset, which has 120 seats. If you look at the opposition parties at this point, if they all band together, that change block, as they are being described, and it would be change block of up to six parties or so would get into the sort of mid-50s or so. So still short of an outright majority, but perhaps enough to form government and lead Israel into the future. This could be a very long process, though. It could take months after the October 27 election to actually come up with an outcome.
1: And would anything be any different anyway, Matthew? I mean, is there a mood in Israel for saying we have got to change course?
4: I think it depends how you view the idea of change. I think from an international perspective, if people are thinking that, say for argument's sake, a Gadi Eisenkot prime ministership is going to result in a sudden change in policy in Gaza, a sudden advancement of the peace process there, a sudden withdrawal of Israeli troops from Lebanon, dismantling of settlements in the occupied West Bank, that's not going to happen. There might be tinkering at the edges, which from an Israeli perspective is seen as a massive shift or a massive turn in policy, but we're not going to see these huge changes. And they are already saying that in terms of the campaigning there. They might be more open and responsive to criticism and to condemnation and to demands from the international community rather than being this hyper-defensive approach that the Netanyahu government takes. But they're not necessarily going to be suddenly turning Israel in a 180 degrees and sending it in a completely different direction.
1: No, the rest of the world talks about a two-state solution. Nobody in Israel's talking about it, are they? Just before you go, Matthew, there's an interesting stoush going on with Israel and Britain. Israel is trying to close the British consulate in East Jerusalem this week. Israel says the closure is in retaliation for UK sanctions targeting Israeli settlements in the occupied West Bank. And Britain's now reportedly considering expelling Israeli diplomats in response. Are we on for a full-on stoush on this or not?
4: Well, it looks like the sting has sort of been taken out of this situation in the last couple of hours because we have learnt that that the British consulate in East Jerusalem will be downgraded from consulate status to what's called a mission. The British government will call it the UK mission in Jerusalem. Now, this is a situation, I guess, of semantics, but to explain why this is significant. So the consulate in East Jerusalem is the sort of front door for diplomatic services for the Palestinian community in East Jerusalem and also in the occupied West Bank as well. So this is where Palestinians who need consular assistance or diplomatic services with the UK, that's how they access it, because they can't go to the embassy in Tel Aviv. And indeed, many countries do have consulates in Jerusalem. Australia doesn't, just because of the size of the population in this part of the world. But, you know, the French do, the Germans do, the Spanish and all of that. This issue around downgrading it kind of shows this is more symbolic than anything else. So there will be more than 20 British diplomats who will leave or who have already left Jerusalem. They will no longer operate out of here, but there will be a handful still operating in that building in East Jerusalem. The signage has been taken down. It's not going to necessarily be an open office for people to come in and meet with them. Those staff that are going to be there are going to be doing as much as they can, but certainly not the same range of services. But it is a result of a lot of behind-the-scenes wrangling that's been happening over the last month or so since Ed Miliband, the British Foreign Secretary, announced these measures. The Brits have had a consular presence in Jerusalem for the best part of two centuries. So it is still a very significant move, but it does show that the Brits have been able to negotiate this. And we know that they've been sending people like the UK National Security Advisor to Israel to sort of press this point to say that if you do this to the UK, then we may have to take retaliatory measures against Israeli diplomats. But it seems, while this is still significant, some of the sting has certainly been taken out of that situation.
1: Interesting. Matthew, always terrific to talk with you. Appreciate it and love your perspectives on your reporting on it. Thank you.
4: Thank you.
1: Matthew Doran, ABC's Middle East correspondent, talking to us live from Jerusalem. Here's the Mentals.

0: Yes, Jeff in Hornsby says, perfect song as I pour out a generous scotch. On you, Jeff, on you.
1: This is Nightlife
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0: Many scientific discoveries take years or decades of grueling work to come to life. The physicist and chemist Marie Curie comes to mind. She discovered polonium and radium relatively quickly after noticing an anomaly in radioactive ores, but still took years of work to isolate and prove the existence of the new elements. But for geologists at the Timescales of Mineral Systems Group at Curtin University, the discovery in a remote part of Western Australia of evidence of, wait for this, the oldest meteorite known to have impacted Earth, with the help of Google Maps, was turned out to be pretty easy to learn more. We're joined by Professor Chris Kirkland. He led the team that made the discovery. Chris, good evening to you. Welcome to Nightlife.
3: Thanks very much. It's a pleasure to talk to you tonight.
0: Yes, well, pleasure to have you with us too. Why do we need to know about the history of rocks anyway? Aren't they all old?
3: They are indeed, but that's what's so fascinating about them. They're our archive into the ancient history of Earth. And basically, you know, the vast majority of time that we know about our planet is all recorded in rocks. They give us this really fascinating deep time perspective on our planet and the changes that have happened to our planet and its environment.
0: Okay. So then, now tell me about the history of the world's, the discovery of the world's oldest meteorite. It happened pretty quickly. How so? What happened?
3: Yeah, so it's an impact crater. And we know it's an impact crater because the rocks contain these beautiful, delicate little features called shatter cones. Mm. And they're basically fractures within the rock. And, you know, a geologist walking over the ground might walk past these fractures, but the more people that walk over the ground, you know, you start to find these unusual features and you start to think about, well, what do they mean? And the only way to really cause these features is with an atomic bomb or a massive impact. And then what we do as geologists, you know, rocks occur in a stratigraphy. So it's like a book. One sits on top of another, sits on top of another, sits on top of another. So because we know where these shatter cones sit within that book, within that stratigraphy, we can work out their age.
0: But how did you know to go to that spot?
3: Well, that's the fascinating thing about
0: Australia's a big place, and the Western Australia is the biggest state of the lot.
3: That's absolutely true.

0: you. But we've known for a long time, you know, that the Pilbara region in Western Australia is truly ancient. It contains rocks that date back to about 3.4 billion years old. So in terms of, you know, going and looking at old rocks, that's the place to go. And because they've been about for so long, they've had more chance of being struck by a giant impact. And we think, you know, back in the earliest kind of age of Earth, we think there would have been more impact craters. And that really stands out because if you know, you go and look out on a cloudless night, you look up at the moon, you see plenty of impact craters on it. So it tells us about that being an important process on our own planet as well, impacting.
1: You say 3.4 billion years old, these rocks. How old is the Earth anyway?
0: The Earth itself is just a 4.5 billion years old. But
1: Okay.
0: we can talk about how we know that. It's actually quite a fascinating bit of
1: Tell me
0: science.
1: about how we know how. So have they found a rock from that is as old as 4.5 billion?
0: No, not at all. Rocks are generally much younger than that, but what we have found that's about 4.5 billion years old is meteorites. So meteorites are the bits that have come together and coalesced to form our planet itself. So by like holding a meteorite, you're actually going to be holding something that is probably older than the age of our planet itself, because it's the primordial little bits that came together. But in terms of how we tell the age of these rocks, we look inside them at individual little mineral grains. And those mineral grains, some of them contain uranium, and that's important because uranium over time changes to lead. So if we can measure the amount of uranium and the amount of lead, and we know the rate of change between the two, we've got this inbuilt stopwatch.
1: Oh, okay. Okay. So hang on. You're saying in theory, what? So if the Earth is 4.5 billion years old, but you're saying we really couldn't find a rock that old. I'm not with you on as to why.
0: Well, because we know the age of meteorites. So we can take a meteorite and work out the age of meteorites, and they all come back at roughly the same age. And we know because of the chemistry of meteorites, those are the starting chemistry of our planet. And that fits with the idea that our planet grew from coalescing all these meteorites together and it grew out. So that gives us this kind of timeline of processes. So then we can go off to the Pilbara and look at some ancient rocks on Earth, and they reflect a later melting process on our planet that's about 3.4 billion years old.
1: What's an old rock look like? I mean, does it look like a modern rock, if that's even a useful term?
0: I mean, that's actually a really interesting question. So, what you kind of get is you get rocks that are two different colors. You get dark colored rocks, and those are mainly basalts, and they're iron and magnesium rich. And then you get these light colored rocks, and they're mainly granites. So just like your traditional kitchen bench top. So they look exactly like that. And what that's really telling us about is telling us about the old mantle, the deep part of Earth, which are the basalts, the black colored rocks. And then as those basalts melted and got pummeled by impacts, so got pummeled by all these incoming meteors, they started to melt. And the technical process then is called differentiation. So it basically means, you know, separating parts from each other. And what you would have separated out are then the granites, the light colored rocks, and they're the things that are more buoyant, and they essentially float on an ocean of the basalts. And it's how we basically separated the chemistry of our planet.
1: The technology you used to work out the age of these old rocks was originally used to date moon rocks, apparently. The machines
0: That's right.
1: called a shrimp.
0: Yeah, that's right. So it stands for a sensitive high-resolution ion microprobe, and it's an Australian invention designed in Canberra, and was actually used to date some of the lunar return samples. So some of the moon rock was analyzed there, but it's widely used now by geological surveys to help understand the age of minerals in rocks, and that helps us make geological maps, which is actually really important for the exploration industry. So yeah, the interesting thing with the instrument itself is it fires a beam of oxygen ions into little crystals and fires a bit of the crystal. It ablates it, and then it goes into a mass spectrometer. But you're basically talking about analyzing bits of crystals that are smaller than the width of a human hair.
1: Wow. You've worked on some interesting things. You've also worked on Stonehenge.
0: Yeah.
1: So did you find out that the stones came from an ancient civilization that is far, far away in another galaxy or not?
0: Not quite another galaxy, but some people would say Scots are from another galaxy. But so we used exactly the same technology as dating ancient meteorites and ancient craters to date some crystals within parts of the center of Stonehenge. So Stonehenge consists of, you know, three different types of rocks. You've got the big upstanding blocks that are called the triathlon, and they kind of come from quite nearby. We've then got other rocks called bluestones that came from Wales. And then the central stone is called the altar stone, and it's kind of a flat-lying stone. Some people thought it was where they might have, you know, sacrificed people. But anyway, it's a flat-lying stone. Mm-hmm. And we were lucky enough to get permission to work on a existing sample of that material.
1: You didn't chip it. You didn't surreptitiously chip
0: it. No, we didn't
1: chip
0: it anywhere near it. and the ages that came back for that rock match very closely rocks in Scotland. And it gives us like a DNA fingerprint, if you like, of that rock.
1: Hang on,
0: and
1: are you saying the rocks came from Scotland?
0: The central rock came from Scotland, yeah.
1: What? Mm-hmm. Yes. Hang on, that's too far away.
0: Yeah, well, that's what everyone says, but I can tell you how they likely did it as well. So
1: how did they likely do it?
0: Yeah, well, okay, so most people think they might have, you know, dragged them across the countryside, but that would have been pretty difficult.
1: Not from Scotland down to
0: Stonehenge. Yeah, exactly, not from Scotland. So what we think is they probably put them on a raft, and we know there was seafaring abilities at that time. Mm-hmm. And I think there's actually a clincher in the story because there's also an axe head found at Stonehenge as well, and that axe head is very distinctive, the rock that it's made from is a very distinctive rock that can only have come from Scotland. So we think there was actually quite good trade and communication networks back in the Neolithic. So this is roughly about the same time as the pyramids.
1: Mm. Yeah, well, don't get us started on the pyramids as to how they floated those rocks around the joint either, because that is a whole other thing. So so you can basically figure out the age of any rock on the planet, can you?
0: Well, we'd like to think so. Some rocks are much easier than others. Hmm. So it all comes down to basically finding these little crystals within the rocks that contain uranium. And some rocks are better for that, and some are not as good. So the crystal that we're actually looking for is called zircon. So it's a zirconium silicate mineral. Mm-hmm. And when a lot of rocks contain that mineral, and that's great, makes our life easy, but occasionally there's rocks that don't contain much of that, and then it's much, much harder work to try and find a crystal that we can date the age of.
1: Hmm. Well, deep in the Earth's crust, I suppose it gets harder, doesn't it? But do we know what we know what the Earth's mantle's made of, don't we?
0: Yeah, we've got good ideas of that, and that's where, you know, you get things like basalts coming to the surface, and they would have come from the mantle, and they've got compositions we can use to help track the chemistry of the deep part of our Earth. Yeah.
1: Right. So it's solid rock all the way down to the center where there's a liquid iron core. Is that right?
0: Yeah. So we get to a point where rock is actually behaving much more like a liquid. You know, it becomes hot and plastic and flows. So the crust, which is the shallower part of our planet, is mainly the buoyant granite that we've been talking about, and it's floating on top of this more mobile and viscous mantle that moves over time because it's warmer and it's heated up. So the way it's heated up is actually quite interesting as well. So the heat comes from radioactive decay because these rocks contain a little bit of uranium, and that uranium produces heat. There's also quite a bit of energy left over from coalescing all those meteorites we were talking about. So that's the leftover planetary energy when we were bringing all these things together to form our planet. So there's that kind of leftover heat as well.
1: Well, Professor Chris Kirkland is with us from Curtin University. It's fascinating rock science, isn't it? Are you any good at discovering gold and things like that?
0: Well, I try to be, actually, no joke, because that's a lot of the work we do. We use these instruments to help understand ore deposits. And in Western Australia, a lot of deposits are based around gold.

little old rocker. Although 4.7 million years seems a bit much. No, fair enough. Fair enough, too. Yes, Matthew Doran, what an excellent reporter he is. I wish more Australians would listen to this sort of quality reporting on the ABC. Thanks for your show, Philip. Thank you, Christine in Brisbane. That is that's very kind of you. I entirely agree with you about Matthew Doran, who I think is just an outstanding reporter. Yeah, indeed. If he's ever back in the country, we'll get him in the studio. We're about to play the Mighty Challenge, by the way. Up next, there's news first and then the Mighty Challenge. 1-300-800-222. 1-300-800-222 is the number. Anne from Caulfield, I see you there. Would you like to join her? 1-300-800-222. We'll do that straight after the news.

0: ABC News with Glenn Lauder. Ukraine's president is appealing for support from NATO countries following a Russian attack that's killed at least 33 people and wounded 18 in the country's east. With the story, here's Eliza Getzy.
1: Images posted to X by the Ukrainian Parliament's Commissioner for Human Rights, Dmytro Lubinets, shows the burned-out shell of a bus. Another image shows several bodies strewn on the ground. Police say two buses have been hit with a glide bomb in a Russian strike on a bus stop in the eastern Ukrainian city of Kramatorsk. Mr. Lubinets says Russia is systematically destroying Kramatorsk and terrorizing civilians. Vladimir Zelensky has since announced negotiators will visit the United States for talks over the next 2 days, urging his US counterpart Donald Trump to step up pressure on Russia while criticizing America's negotiations with Moscow on future economic projects.
0: And in the capital, Kyiv, three people are reported to have died in two separate strikes, while the governor of Russia's Kursk region says one person's been killed in a Ukrainian drone attack there. Meanwhile, Russia's leading AI and technology company says drones have hit a data center in the first major attack of its kind in Russia since the start of the war. Often dubbed as Russia's Google, Yandex says the attack on its Sosovo hub has caused a fire, forcing it to suspend operations at the site, but that its core consumer services have not been affected. It follows Russia's strike campaign on Ukrainian data centres and telecommunications infrastructure over the past month. There's a call for a bipartisan approach to easing reliance on oil as the supply chain bottlenecks in the Middle East show no signs of easing. While the federal government's been focusing on increasing fuel reserves and conservative parties have called for a move away from renewables, former Deputy Chief for the Royal Australian Air Force John Blackburn insists reducing demand, increasing sovereign capability and protecting logistics are all critical to long-term success. He says ideological battles don't help anyone.
2: It's turning into a short-term, very poorly informed discussion. The only way we're going to solve this is a bipartisan approach. They're not interested in that, because if Labor appears weak, then they will be hammered by the opposition for the purpose of the next election. So we've still got people who really understand there's a problem, but because of the electorate, they're playing silly buggers.
0: The mayor of a Paris suburb says police officers charged at him and protesting students in a confrontation where officers fired tear gas at the group. French students have taken to the streets in another day of protests over poor school conditions and a lack of resources. Schools across the country will again remain closed in an attempt to quell protests and clashes. The mayor of Saint-Denis, Bali Bayagoko, says many of the high school students weren't behaving aggressively.
3: There was astonishment. There was a bit of frustration to see that all the calls for de-escalation in the end had no effect, because those who were there were really determined to come to blows with these high school students, whom I remind you are largely minors.
0: Britain and Israel have announced the UK's diplomatic mission in occupied East Jerusalem will remain open, but at a smaller scale and with a new name. As the BBC's Yelan Nel reports, a compromise deal has been reached after Israel ordered the consulate shut in retaliation for British sanctions on Israeli settlements.
4: This last-minute agreement will see the consulate, founded nearly 200 years ago, rebranded as the UK mission in Jerusalem. Israel's Foreign Minister Gideon Saar said 20 British diplomats, including the Consul General, were being forced out, leaving only 7 working at the mission in a very limited role. For now, the UK is holding off reciprocal measures, with the Foreign Office saying some diplomats were being withdrawn temporarily with a plan to build back the British presence in future. The new steps appear to prevent the diplomatic row between two allies, Israel and the UK, from escalating further.
0: Victoria Police say the recent slew of firebombings across Melbourne are likely linked to organised crime groups. Melbourne's experienced its fourth consecutive

0: Night of driveway firebombings with 13 vehicles torched this week. Victoria Police Commander Troy Papworth says the majority of arson attacks are being committed by organised crime groups as a means of intimidation. He says young people are being pressured into committing these crimes, with a 13-year-old boy currently fighting for his life after sustaining burns to 90% of his body during a botched arson attack on Monday.
1: These crimes have life-changing consequences, not only for these people, but for the people they're committing it against and for the communities involved.
0: And Australia's test cricketers are expecting South African crowds to try to taunt the side over Sandpaper Gate 7 years ago. Australia's playing its first test series in South Africa since the saga, with the third test to take place at the same venue, Cape Town. ABC News.
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0: Yes, well, hello, and how are you? Philip Clark with you on ABC Radio. This is Nightlife, and we're into the third hour of the program. It's 6 past midnight, Eastern Time. I know, Queensland, you're included in Eastern, but you're only 6 past 11. Some parts of the country are ahead of you on this matter. 6 past 9 in Western Australia, 24 to midnight in South Australia, 24 to 11 in the Northern Territory. Just some advance notice, if you're in Perth, from midnight till 5 a.m, you're likely to lose your FM signal for transmitter repairs. 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Everywhere else in the country is good for broadcast as well. 1-300-800-222. We're about to play the Mighty Challenge. If you would like to have a crack, you can text answers on 0467-922-702, but you can't win that way. And in the end, is winning not the point? Probably not. Participation's even more important. Thanks for all the texts, by the way. Matthew Doran, give that man a prize. What a journer. Yeah, well, I hear to that. You'll get nothing but a furious agreement from me about that. All right. Coming up after the Mighty Challenge, by the way, Dave's Desk, yes. Dave's tonight going to, well, he's been rummaging around under the Nightlife bar. You know what he's like under there. And he's come up with, well, I thought it was going to be the song Out of Beaches, but it's not. He's come up with a Bette Midler song. You'll love it, I know. But we'll recount the life and times of one of America's most enduring film and singers, film star and singers. Bette Midler, that's all on its way. For Ray in the Bay says, Phil, if pineapples are so prickly in an effort to protect their delicious flesh, how tasty do you think a hedgehog would be? Ray in the Bay, that's a very tasteless question, if I might continue the metaphor. Soft Dog says, is our listener in Vanuatu's aerial okay tonight? I agree with you, Soft Dog. Quite frankly, I have been nothing but a sea of disappointment about the fact that we're banging on about how we're broadcasting right through to the Pacific, to Moresby, to Honiara, Port Vila, Tonga, Samoa, Tuvalu, Fiji, Kiribati. I mean, you know, our Prime Minister's just been in your region, banging on about, you know, the obvious dangers of climate change to the region. And have you had a single call? Nothing. Not a cracker. Do you reckon somebody at Radio Australia's pulled the plug out? No, they wouldn't do that. They wouldn't do that. Come on, Nightlifers of Honiara, Port Vila. Give us a call. 1-300-800-222 is our number. Is everybody set and ready? You know what? Because if you are, so am I.
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0: Here's 25 questions in 5 categories. Our categories tonight are category number 1. Who would have guessed? It's World Octopus Day. 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Anne from Caulfield is going to kick us off tonight. Hello, Anne. Welcome back.
2: Hi, thank you. And I believe I owe you, I don't know if it's a congratulations or a best wishes, on becoming on almost being a grandfather.
0: Yeah, no, I haven't yet. But thank you, Anne. You know, I'm spending all the excitement too early.
2: No, it only gets better once the child's born.
0: I'm sure that's right. Yes. No, I'll be heading over there in the first week of December. So, and hopefully, fingers crossed, everything will be hunky-dory, and here we go.
2: Well, good luck.
0: Thank you. Thank you for that. What do you like here, Anne? World Octopus Day, The Mighty Challenge, Steven Spielberg movies with two-word titles, Shipwrecks and Castaways, Road Vehicles.
2: Let's try octopuses, please. Octopi, I think. Whatever.
0: Octopoidals, I think, is the correct term. Or ought to be the correct term, if you know what I mean. World Octopus Day. Who would have thought? Question number one. Which one of the Beatles wrote Octopus's Garden?
2: Oh, gosh. I've only got a choice of four. I'm thinking either Ringo or John. I'll say Ringo.
0: Correct.
2: Not with any great...
0: Oh, no, okay. Correct, of course. Ringo writes all the silly songs, doesn't he? Yellow Submarine and Octopus's Garden and... You know, not for him the big themes of modern existence. Oh, no. I'd like to be

0: I'd like to win. He's there nosing around in his yellow submarine and the octopus has got... Ah, well.
1: Very profound words.
0: What's that?
1: Very profound words.
0: Now, Anne, back on this matter, which I know you're as concerned about the matter as I am, of our lack of response, despite my endless spruiking of them, of our Pacific listeners, someone's saying to me, but you don't say who you are. Hi, Phil, I messaged last week from Port Vila. They only started an hour after your show started and only played an hour via Radio Australia. Is that right? Is Radio Australia only playing an hour of us? Oh, that's not good. That's no good.
1: Tell that person to message back.
0: Yeah, but they don't say who they are. But can you message back and say who you are? Give us a call. Via the miracles of the internet, I don't think that's too difficult. 1-300-800-222. Linda from Hobart says, I've been to Port Vila. Does that count? No, Linda. What do you like, Anne? Question number two. We're in World Octopus Day.
1: Look, I fluked one, so let's see how I go with the next one.
0: Question number two. World Octopus Day. Anne, flushed with success after identifying Ringo as the writer of Octopus's Garden. Question number two. What was the name of the German octopus who became famous for accurately predicting the results of the 2010 World Cup?
1: Oh, gosh.
0: You remember the story?
1: I remember, and I was sort of hanging on to hear the predictions, and I'm sorry, I don't know the name. I'll say Fred, but I've got no idea.
0: I'm glad we got Fred out of the way. Thanks, Anne. See ya.
1: See you.
0: Bye. No, it was not Fred. Mario from Lanier. Hi, Mario.
2: Good morning.
0: Morning. Question two. World Octopus Day. What was the name of the German octopus who became famous for accurately predicting the results of the 2010 World Cup?
2: Well, as my usual answer, I have no idea.

0: That's right.
1: But I'll pick. I'll say Ziggy.
0: That's a good name for an octopus.
1: Yeah, I think so.
0: Hmm.
1: I think it's a German name as well.
0: Oh, I don't think it's a German name, is it?
1: Well, it should be.
0: Ziggy?
1: Yeah, that's Ziggy.
0: Zygmunt. Oh, maybe. Well, then, no, there's...
1: Z-I-G-G-Y, Ziggy.
0: Yeah, is it short for... Is Ziggy short for something, or is it Ziggy Stardust?
1: No idea. I've got no idea about anything.
0: No, you and I, but you and I are well of ignorance about this matter, Mario. We'll move on, because someone will know.
1: Yeah, eventually, yeah.
0: Thank you, Mario.
1: Thank you.
0: Yeah, bye. I don't think Ziggy's a German. Is it Ziggy a German name? Sounds Polish to me. There's no, it sounds more, I think more Zygmunt. Mind you, if it was Polish, it wouldn't be spelt with any recognisable number of letters that we could guess at it from. 1-300-800-222 is my number. Reese from Perth. Hello, Reese.
2: Hi.
0: Oh, good day, Reese. How are you?
2: Good, thanks. How are you?
0: Good. School holidays, eh?
2: Mm-hmm.
0: Mm-hmm. Has it been fun?
2: Yeah, very fun.
0: Very good. Question number two. What was the name of the German octopus who became famous for accurately predicting the results of the 2010 World Cup, which I suspect, Reese, is before you were born?
2: That is correct. But I totally do not know.
0: No, that's okay. You got anything planned? What, is this the last week? Is this the last week of the holes? Yeah.
2: Yes, and this is the third generation of my family that has been listening to this quiz.
0: Hey.
2: And my grandma's listening to this right now.
0: What's her name, Reese? You better say hello to her.
2: Her name is Helen.
0: No, she's Grandma Helen.
2: Yeah.
0: Oh, good on you, Reese. Well, thank you. And a big cheerio to Helen. And a big cheerio to you and the rest of your family. Reese, good on you. Thank you.
2: Thank you.
0: Bye.
2: Bye.
0: Have fun for the rest of the holes. Ziggy is a traditional name. Oh, it is a traditional German name. It's a diminutive or nickname for Siegfried, Sigmund, or Zygmunt. Okay, I stand corrected. I think the only Ziggy I knew was not German. I think that's why. Yes, it is. Thank you. Everyone's piling in on this. Okay, we accept. Yes, accept it. Ziggy is short for Siegfried and Sigmund. And therefore, it is a German name. All righty. Sharon from Ballarat. Hello, Sharon.
3: Hello. Did you watch Get Smart? What? You would have known that.
0: I try to know everything, Sharon, but I often fail.
3: Not good enough. You should know absolutely everything.
0: Well, I agree. I agree with that. Yeah, I agree with that.
3: You do nearly. You're a polymath.
0: What do you reckon, Sharon? We're on question number two. Are you back in? You're not back in bed. You haven't got out of bed, have you?
3: Oh, I got out to get a present ready for today. You want to hear the card? Tomorrow, today.
0: Oh, it's one of those ones when you open up, it goes boom.
3: They're cats. They're dancing cats. Oh. They're a cat person.
0: Okay.
3: Do you like cats?
0: No. I had a cat once, Sharon.
3: I've already got a grandpa card for you. I'll send it off when you
0: do it when it's when happened.
3: Yeah, tell me when it's happened. Okay, so I'm working this out logically.
0: What was the name of the German octopus who became famous for accurately predicting the results of the 2010 World Cup?
3: You've given us two hints, I think, inadvertently or on purpose. One was that it's probably not a German name. And the other one is...
0: I don't think I said that, but anyway.
3: Well, if you're a polymath, you do these things without thinking. And... about it, I mean, too much, because it's in your head all the time, everything, because you're pretty so smart, and I'm not being sardonic there. You really are. That's why we love listening to you. Now, just sorry, what I was going to say was...
0: You've got to say the answer, Cheryl.
3: I'll tell you why, though, very quickly. The clue was about the Beatles, so I think it's one of the Beatles' names from memory, and it was English. So we've already had Ringo, we've already had John. What about Paul McCartney? Is it Paul?
0: Correct, it is. The name of the octopus was Paul. Very good. All right, question number three. What do you want?

0: do? Stay with World Octopus Day or move to the
1: Stay
0: Mighty
1: with
0: Chap?
1: Octopi. I won't probably get the next one, but it'll be fun.
0: Which 2004 superhero? Sorry, I'll start again. Which 2004 superhero movie stars Alfred Molina as the villainous Dr. Octopus?
1: Oh, gee, I miss. I don't watch television. I don't watch streaming. I only go to the cinema. And I didn't get to that one, but it sounds great.
0: See you later, Sharon.
1: See ya.
0: Bye. Sharon, one of our many bedbound nightlife mighty challenges. Ziggy, I am told, means victorious peace or victorious protection in old High German. Oh, there you go. Someone's accusing Sharon of being on the bubbles. I don't think that's right. No, that's not right. Sharon's always got the ticker turned up to dial 10. 1-300-800-222 is my number. Now, where are we? Old nightlife is here. Stewie from Victor Harbour's with us. Hello, Stuart.
2: Well, g'day, Phil. How you doing?
0: Not bad. Question number 3. World Octopus Day.
2: No, I don't have a clue, mate. I just wouldn't know. Well, I did know one Ziggy.
0: Movies are not much good.
2: Before 2000, it's all right. But the Ziggy I knew was a Russian Chinese near the border. That's where his family all came from.
0: What, Sigmund?
2: Ziggy was his nickname.
0: Oh.
2: But his name was Ziganov, so. So I guess when he.
0: I don't think there's anything in that theory at all, Stewie. But
2: no, mate. I'll see you later.
0: See you, bye. Thanks for the theory. Latif says, yeah, the song Ziggy. Well, and we know about Ziggy Stardust. Yes, we do. Thank you, Latif. Fred from Woolguru, who sounds a bit bad-tempered. If you got on with the quiz, Port Vila would get to hear the lot within the hour. All right, Fred, you could give us a call and answer some questions, then we'd all make it easier. Trevor from Croydon Park. Hi, Trevor.
3: Hi, Trevor. Hi.
0: Question number 3. World Octopus Day. Which 2004 superhero movie stars Alfred Molina as the villainous Dr. Octopus?
3: Well, I know it was a Spider-Man. Now, I don't know if you're going to be fastidious about which number.
0: Well, you know what I'm like.
3: Wasn't the first one, but it was the Green Goblin. So I'll go Spider-Man 2.
0: Correct, it was. It was the villainous Dr. Octopus was in Spider-Man 2.
3: It's mainly been said about Ziggy since Zig. Well, there's a notorious recent memory. There was a certain salutation, which meant hail to victory.
0: Mm-hmm.
3: And, yes, a Ziggy is a Siegbund or a Ziggy or a Siegfried, sorry, or a Siegbund.
0: Oh, you mean is that notorious? Okay, I see what you're saying, yes.
3: Yeah.
0: Well, how did that come? Oh, victorious peace, I see.
3: Hail to victory.
0: Hail to victory, because that's what it means in old German, yeah. Okay.
3: Yeah,
0: got it. Joan from East Geelong says, my father-in-law was Polish and his name was Zygmunt Ziggy.
3: Yeah.
0: Oh, no, it was Zygmunt. Oh, Ziggy for short, yeah. Yeah, no, that's why I thought it was Polish, but that's only because the only person I've ever known who's called Ziggy, I've known two people who were called Ziggy. In my class at school, Trevor, I know you're busting to hear this, there was a little kid.
3: Absolutely.
0: He was a little kid. He was the shortest, littlest kid in the class and his name was Ziggy. And he was one. But then I knew an adult called Ziggy, but they were both Polish. Both of them were Polish. So there you go.
3: Being little wouldn't have had anything to do with a cigarette butt.
0: I don't think it was anything to... I could not imagine Ziggy getting into the fags. No, not Trevor.
3: The famous size thing. The butt.
0: Oh, yes. No. Yeah. Hey, question number 4. We're in World Octopus Day. You can move.
3: No, keep it going.
0: Question number 4, World Octopus Day. A species of deep sea octopus with large head fins that resemble ears is named after a Disney movie character. Which one?
3: Oh, the large ears would seem to be a clue to Dumbo.
0: Correct.
4: Dumbo, the ninth wonder of the universe, the world's only flying elephant.
5: Did you ever see an elephant fly?
6: Well, I seen a horse fly.
7: I seen a dragon fly.
8: I seen a house fly.
9: See, I seen all that too. I seen a peanut stand and heard a rubber band. I seen a needle that winked its eye. But I'll be done seeing about everything when I see an elephant fly.
10: What you say, boy?
9: I said when I see an elephant fly.
0: Oh, dear. How good. Rightio, question number five.
3: I never had heard of a Dumbo octopus, but just...
0: Well, now you have.
3: Addicted.
0: Now you have. It lives in the deep sea, you see. Well, that's far beyond the reach of even Ringo's yellow submarine. I don't think he can get down that far, Trev. Question number five, World Octopus Day, if you like. Actually, this is the last one. This is the last one in World Octopus Day.
3: Yeah, okay.
0: Good grief. All-time high. All-time high is the theme song of which 1983 movie?
3: Yes, the very politically incorrect title, Octopussy.
0: Correct, yes. Not a title I suspect you would get away with anymore, but there you go.

0: Yes, so I suspect all-time highs probably doesn't pass muster much anymore, the Trevor.
1: Yes, because I don't think Austin Powers is around anymore.
0: No, no. All righty, question number six. Now, more World Octopus Day. So we have The Mighty Challenge, Steven Spielberg movies with two-word titles, Shipwrecks and Castaways, Road Vehicles.
1: Okay, Spielberg.
0: How many have you got right so far? Three. Okay. Yeah. Steven Spielberg movies with two-word titles. Colin, that's correct, actually. Speaking of school holidays and octopus, in the 1980s, the ABC used to play afternoon cartoons, one of which was Squiddly Diddly. I remember that. A memorable favourite as a young child. I wasn't a young child in the 80s, but I do remember Squiddly Diddly. Yes, Bobsled says, if I said octopussy, I would get a kick in the tentacles, which would be completely appropriate, I would think. Bobsled. Okay, question number six. Steven Spielberg movies with two-word titles.
1: Right.
0: What was the highest-grossing film of 1993?
1: Would it be Schindler's List?
0: No, not Schindler's List. No.
1: The other one.
0: Sorry, Trevor. See ya.
1: Yeah.
0: Bye. Right. Bye. No, not Schindler's List. Yes, Jason from Port Douglas says Octopussy was Roger Moore's last Bond film. Oh, yeah, it would have been. Yes, all right. Okay. Okie doke. Where are we? 1-300-800-222 is my number. Paulie from Oak Flats. G'day, Paulie.
2: How you going, Phil?
0: I'm pretty good, yeah.
2: Quick correction, Roger Moore, it was his second last film. It was A View to a Kill was his last film with Grace Jones.
0: Oh, was he?
2: Yeah, okay. 1985, and Octopussy came out in 1983. And just quickly, it was one of the highest earning gross, earning $190 million worldwide.
0: Oh, okay.
2: Octopussy, yeah, very, very. It was a good earner for the Broccoli Films.
0: Okay, was that the one? Was that the one? It was set in India, wasn't it?
2: Yeah, set in India. Yeah.
0: India. And at that, and was it set part of it set at the Lake Palace Hotel?
2: Yes, it was. Yes.
0: Yeah.
2: I'm a big Bond fan, as you can tell.
0: A friend of mine. A friend of mine was there at the time,
2: right,
0: and insists that they were recruited, which I believe. As extras in the movie.
2: Oh, unreal.
0: But unfortunately, we've watched the movie have failed to detect her. And she said she was an extra in one of the scenes that was filmed in the Lake Palace Hotel. But I think she's ended up on the cutting room floor.
2: Yes, maybe, perhaps,
0: Question number. Extras are often hard to...
2: Quickly, I'm a first-time caller, long-time listener.
0: Thank you, Paulie. Good on you.
2: Yeah.
0: We're up to question number six. We're in Steven Spielberg movies with two-word titles. What was the highest-grossing film of 1993?
2: Oh, 1993. I've gone blank. Sorry. Yeah.
0: No, you don't have to be sorry.
2: I know Schindler's List, that was 94, if I believe.
0: We've had Schindler's List, yeah. Schindler's List. No.
2: Yeah, not Schindler's List. Two-word titled, is it? Yeah. I've got
0: no good.
2: Got no idea. Yeah, no
0: good. On your poly, thanks for giving us a call. You can do it again now.
2: Yeah, thank you.
0: Good on you. Bye. It's very nice to have him on. All righty. Nick from Budgie Boy. Hello, Nick. How are you?
3: Oh, I'm all right, mate.
0: What's happened? Oh, you're on the way home from work. Okay, yeah. What's the first thing you're going to do when you get home and go in the front door, Nick?
3: Get bowled over by the labs and take my contact lenses out and spend some quality time on the couch.
0: Hey! Labs all over you. Will the labs have been fed?
3: Yeah, yeah.
0: Yeah, good. Oh, yeah. Good.
3: I reckon that if you fed them hourly,
0: they would
3: probably would. You wouldn't need a watch.
0: I know.
3: Like you would. Yeah. They're incredible.
0: What is it about labs and food? What is it about labs and food? They have no appetite control whatsoever.
3: No. It's because they do have their evening meal upstairs, and there's like this little shelf at the end of the kitchen bench where their ceramic bowls sit, and one of them nudges it with his nose to sort of ring Pavlov's bell, so to speak. You know, like it's time to eat. And,
0: they're very smart. Yeah. You know, they're very smart dogs, Labs. Very smart dogs. Question number six. What's the names? What are their names, Nick?
3: We've got Nifty and Rosie.
0: Nifty and Rosie. Good on you. All righty. What was the highest grossing film of 1993? Steven Spielberg movies with two word titles. It wasn't Schindler's List.
3: I've got to say, Phil, I may have overindulged in a lot of recreational pharmaceuticals in 1993.
0: Yeah.
3: And I can't remember a bloody thing. When it comes to movies, I can't. Yeah, I couldn't even make one up. I don't reckon.
0: To paraphrase that phrase about the 1960s, Nick, if in your case, if you can remember the 90s, you weren't really there.
3: It would appear that way anyway.
0: All right, mate. Good luck with the Labs. See ya. Bye. Okay, well, in that case, Glenn from Penrith. Hello, Glenn.
4: Hello, Phil. How you going?
0: Pretty good. What was the highest...
4: I was going to say, if he's got Labradors, that's why he gets saying he doesn't need his contact lenses if he's got Labradors, does he?
0: That's true. Hey, what was the highest...
4: I just thought that was ironic when those two together.
0: What was the highest grossing film of 1993?
4: Yeah. One was Schindler's List, and that went, so the other one has to be Jurassic Park.
0: Correct. Yes, it was. It was Jurassic Park.
5: Since the beginning of time, man has searched the Earth for evidence of its past. But while some have looked for clues to the mystery, one man has found the way to bring the mystery back to life.
0: Yes, I know. What a movie it was.
4: Yeah, that would have been just a 1993's highest grossing film that would have been Steven Spielberg. That just give it away a bit.
0: Yes, back on Labs, my texter says, yeah, agree about Labs. Mine ate a loaf of bread without a blink. They would. They just, Labs and food, I tell you. Question number seven.
4: Yeah, if there's no food and they're not trained properly, they'll tear figs apart.
0: Question seven, what do you want to do? Steven Spielberg movies with two-word titles?
4: Yeah, what are the others again, mate?
0: The Mighty Challenge, Road Vehicles, Shipwrecks and Castaways.
4: I might just have a crack at The Mighty Challenge.
0: The Mighty Challenge, question number seven. What type of animal was Mighty Joe Young?
4: Oh, well... Well, that is a challenge. I wouldn't even know. I've never heard of Mighty Joe Young, but I'll just say a goat.
0: Not a goat. See you, Glenn. You can butt off, as they say. Alrighty. Dick from Wollongong. G'day, Dick.
6: Hey, Phil, how are you?
0: Pretty good. We're up to question seven. The category is the Mighty Challenge. This is the Mighty Challenge, and the category is the Mighty Challenge. What type of animal was Mighty Joe Young?
6: Oh, geez, yeah. Nah, you lost me on that one. Mighty Joe Young, gorilla?
0: Correct.
6: Oh,
0: Mighty right. Joe Young was a gorilla. Yes, correct. All righty, question number eight. We're in the Mighty Challenge. You can stay there or you can move somewhere else.
6: You run out of octopus, have you?
0: We've run out of octopus.
6: Okay, stick with. Why do they call? Why do they say octopuses have got tentacles when there's only eight legs, and not ten? I don't know. But anyway, yeah, we'll go for the.
0: You mean they should be called decatals or something? You know.
6: Yeah. Right.
0: Anyway, let's move on, Dick.
6: Yeah, no worries. I'll go for the mighty.
0: The mighty challenge. Which 2003 film stars Jim Carrey, Morgan Freeman, and Steve Carell?
6: Oh, and what's the...
0: The category is The Mighty Challenge.
6: The Mighty Challenge. Steve Carell, Jim Carrey, The Mighty... it's got mighty in the word. No, that's something.
0: All right, Dick, we'll move on. Thank you anyway. Bo from the truck. G'day, Bo.
7: G'day.
0: Hello.
7: Bo from where? Bo from the road.
0: Bo from the road, yes. Bo from somewhere on the thin white line. Actually, yeah, no. Bo from somewhere on the right side of the thin white line.
7: Actually, on the left side of it.
0: Yeah, I don't want you to be on the line at all. That's right.
7: No.
0: All righty, The Mighty Challenge, which actually there's a category here for you if you get that far, Bo. Which 2003 film stars Jim Carrey, Morgan Freeman and Steve Carell? This is in a category called The Mighty Challenge.
7: I'm only a so-so fan of Jim Carrey, but I love this movie. It's Bruce Almighty.
0: Correct. Yes, it was. It was Bruce Almighty. The Mighty Challenge. All right, you can stay here. Otherwise, you could move to Road Vehicles, Shipwrecks and Castaways, Steven Spielberg movies with two-word titles.
7: I bet you can't guess where I'm moving.
0: I know where you're going.
7: Road Vehicles,
0: it is. It wasn't written for you, Bo, but it could be. Question number nine. Which animal is the emblem of Mack Trucks?
7: A bulldog.
0: Correct. A bulldog. Gee, this is talking about Coles to Newcastle on this one. you'd be like asking you the price of diesel, Bo.
7: Funnily enough, I don't drive a diesel other than the truck.
0: You can't afford to. I mean, you need two jobs to be able to drive a diesel.
7: I still feel guilty. A couple of years ago, my daughter wanted me to help her get a car, and she had a hard set on she loved Ford Territories. And I talked her into getting the turbo diesel one to save fuel.
0: Oh, yeah.
7: And then we'll turn to the proverbial.
0: Yeah. I've still got one, Bo. I don't operate it much, but I have still got one. It's done 200,000 Ks. It's an old V-dub diesel. But I tell you, I bought it for the same reason, because it would save fuel. Because, you know, do you remember, Bo, back in the day when diesel was cheap, was cheaper than anything?
7: Oh, yeah.
0: I know. And, of course...
7: What's ridiculous is I now drive a somewhat tinkered with, like, potted up...
0: Yeah.
7: XR6 Turbo...
0: Oh, yeah.
7: ...that has to run on straight 98... And it's far cheaper than running the territory on diesel.
0: I know, it's crazy, isn't it? I know, that's crazy. Yeah, mine's done 200,000 Ks. It's still in good shape, but you can't, putting fuel into it's another matter. Question number 10. Yeah. We're in road vehicles.
7: Yep.
0: Australia's National Motor Museum is located in which state?
7: Depends on which National Motor Museum you're talking. This one's going to have to be a pop-like guess.
0: Australia's National Motor Museum is located in which state?
7: I'm going to guess New South Wales.
0: It's got one out of the way, Bo.
7: There you go.
0: See you, mate. See you.
7: National Motoring
0: Museum. Yeah, good on you. Bye-bye.
7: Okay.
0: Bo is driving a tanker. Good luck to him. And bless his heart as well, and may he long be delivering. Emily from Rockingham. Hello, Emily.
8: Hello.
0: We're up to question number 10. Australia's National Motor Museum is located in which state?
8: South Australia.
0: It is located in South Australia. Yes. Question number 11. We're in road vehicles, although you can move.
8: Okay. Let's keep going.
0: With 681 appearances, which driver holds the record for the most supercar championship race starts ever?
8: Most records. Let's see. It's a tough one.
0: I know, Thanks, Em. See you later. I'm just a bit worried about where we're seeing from. Anyway, 1-300-800-222. Loz in Lynham. G'day, Loz.
9: Oh, g'day. How are you going?
0: Not bad. Question number 11. We're in road vehicles. With 681 appearances, which driver holds the record for the most supercar championship race starts?
9: Well,
0: given that Bathurst is on this weekend.
9: Yeah, are we going back to way back to Peter Brock days, or is the supercars a more recent thing as a matter of nomenclature? You can give me a little hint in the right direction.
0: I can read you the question again. With 681 appearances, which driver holds the record for the most supercar championship race starts?
9: Well, I don't know, Jamie Wincup?
0: Not Wincup, no. Yeah, thanks a lot. You got one out of the way. Not Jamie Wincup. Chris from Macedon. Hi, Chris.
10: Hi, how you going?
0: Not bad. Question number 11. Yeah. With 681 appearances, which driver holds the record for the most supercar championship race starts? It's not Jamie Wincup.
10: I'll have a guess at Peter Brock.
0: No, it's not Brocky. Thank you, mate. No, not Peter Brock. Matt from Reservoir. Hello, Matt.
11: Hi, Phil. How you going?
0: Yeah, good.
11: Matt from Reservoir is actually in Spring Hill tonight.
0: Is he? Good on him.
11: He is.
0: Good on him. Did he get there under diesel power?
11: No, I don't know, Jet A or whatever they would have whacked in the 737.
0: Avgas. Question 11. We're in road vehicles. With 681 appearances, which driver holds the record for the most supercars?
11: I reckon your previous guy might have been. I thought it'd be somebody old, like a Moffat or somebody who'd been around. But I wonder if it's somebody like Lowndes. It's got to be someone who'd rate. I'm going to go Craig Lowndes.
0: Correct.
11: As a Rocky. Oh, there you go.
0: Correct. It was Craig. Yes, Craig Lowndes. Exactly. Question.
11: I saw him race quite early on at Calder Park, actually, a couple of times.
0: Craig Lowndes,
11: anyway.
0: Very good. Question number 12, road vehicles. That's where we are. But you can move to shipwrecks and castaways, the mighty challenge.
11: I'm staying road vehicles.
0: Stay road vehicles? Okay. Question number 12. In what year, or in which year, did the last Holden car roll off the production line?
11: Ooh.
0: I'll give it to you plus or minus one.
11: That's generous.
0: Well, maybe I shouldn't, actually. But maybe I shouldn't, actually.
11: No, I think you should. Go easy.
0: I've already said I had, so, okay.
11: Was it the first?
0: In which year did the last Holden car...
11: So that means 2013 to 16. But when would it have actually shut? I'm going to go 16 or 17? 16?

0: 2016.
1: Is that your answer?
0: Oh, yes.
1: I said I'd give it to you plus or minus one, didn't I?
0: Yes, you did.
1: I did. 2017 was the answer.
0: Oh, I should, well.
1: You sneak through. No, you sneak through.
0: I feel, oh, yeah, thank you. Oh.
1: You sneak through. I knew I shouldn't have done that.
0: And I knew I should have said 2017.
1: Oh, yeah, yeah, sure. Question 13. We're in road vehicles. You can stay there if you like, or otherwise you can
0: I'll
1: move.
0: Stay there.
1: Last one in road vehicles. Bo would love this one.
0: Ooh.
1: Which company manufactures FMX, FH16, and FH Aero trucks?
0: DAF.
1: Not DAF.
0: Oh, there you go. Oh,
1: there we go. Thanks, Matt. This is one for the truckies, isn't it? Really is.
0: Well, I've spent a lot of time around truckies in my life, Phil, okay. So this is going to be, if any of them are listening.
1: They'll be ashamed of you.
0: Thanks for carrying Australia.
1: Yeah, exactly. Thanks for carrying Australia. Thanks for...
0: No, I'm not going to fucking
1: truckies,
0: cheek,
1: I'm serious. No, I'm deadly serious. Thank you for carting stuff around, you know?
0: That's it.
1: Exactly. I know. Hear from me. On you, Matt. Right. Thanks, mate.
0: Thanks,
1: see ya. Bye-bye. No, absolutely. Thanks for keeping the joint going, because that is actually what happens. Joni from Preston. Hello, Joni.
2: Hey, Phil. It's been a while.
1: It has.
2: Good to be back.
1: Good to have you back. Question 13. We're in road vehicles. Which company manufactures FMX, FH16 and FH Aero trucks?
2: God, I don't know.
1: It's not DAF.
2: I'm going to say Ford.
1: Not Ford, no. No, fair enough. Thanks, Johnny. Not Ford, no. Chris from Pakenham. Hello, Chris.
3: Hey, Phil, how are you going?
1: Pretty good. Question 13.
3: How many times you get asked? I don't know.
1: Which
3: you
1: company?
3: Still okay?
1: Is what?
3: Checking in. You still okay?
1: Yeah, I'm okay.
3: Is this the last person asked?
1: Yeah. No. I don't mind being asked because, you know, like with me, it can be a minute by minute thing.
3: Well, you don't need a weatherman to know which way the wind blows.
1: Correct. Oh, nice. Yes.
3: Very good.
1: Yeah. Subterranean homesick blues.
3: As you would.
1: As you would. Hey, question 13. Which company manufactures FMX, FH16 and FH Aero trucks?
3: I think it's the second biggest export out of Sweden besides ABBA. We're the Volvo.
1: Correct. Yeah, they're all Volvo trucks. They're all Volvos, FMX, FH16, FH Aero trucks.
3: I think they're trying to get electric motivation in them over there at the moment.
1: Yeah, I suppose.
3: I know they're doing auto drive, which I feel very uncomfortable about.
1: How can a little country like Sweden become a major motor and truck producer? We can't.
3: Well, they're tall and good looking. How's that?
1: Oh, no, that's the reason. That's
3: all. That's all you need to be.
1: They've got long legs and they can reach the clutch. That's it. Yeah.
3: And perfect teeth.
1: Yeah, what is the dental situation like in Sweden that produces those perfect clackers? You're right.
3: I'm sure you've got many other questions, more urgent than that. I went down to bike meet today on the trusty black steed.
1: Yes.
3: And greeted by about 350 other people, all doing the same thing.
1: Good.
3: On that motorbike, it's a word of mouth thing. It's started as a classic Japanese vintage bikes, and people rode past and saw, oh, that's a good idea. I might join in. It's been going a few years now, and it doesn't matter if it falls on a Thursday, like it did this year with Christmas or last year, Christmas and New Year's. You still get hundreds of bikes there.
1: Hey, nice.
3: They get away from them.
1: Any CB 750s?
3: Oh, yeah. There's the whole gamut of, there's Velocets and BSAs and Harleys trikes and sidecars. Saw a Goldwing sidecar today. That was pretty unique.
1: Question 14. We're in shipwrecks. We have to go shipwrecks and castaways, the mighty challenge, or Steven Spielberg movies with two-word titles.
3: That's a trap, I reckon. We'll go to Mighty Challenge.
1: The Mighty Challenge. Question number 14 in the Mighty Challenge. Quote, "Here I come to save the day," is a catchphrase of which animal superhero?
3: Animal superhero.
1: "Here I come to save the day," is a catchphrase of which animal superhero?
3: animal superhero.
1: And the category is the Mighty Challenge.
3: Mighty. Oh. The Mighty. I've got the Mighty Ducks going through my head, but it's ice hockey. And they're not animals, I don't think. I've got nothing else, mate.
1: Got nothing? Thanks, Chris. See ya. See ya. Bye-bye. All righty. What about Paul from Geelong? G'day, Paul.
4: How you going, Phil?
1: Good, pretty good. Here I come to save the day is a catchphrase of which animal superhero?
4: Mighty Mouse.
1: Mighty Mouse. Oh, yes.

0: It's a very well-mannered lyric, isn't it?
1: Sounds like the sort of song you'd sing after winning a game of footy, doesn't it?
0: I don't think so. I don't think so, Paul. I don't. In my experience, most of the songs that are sung after you win a game of footy, at least in lower order leagues, are not really broadcastable. Question 15. I'm not going any further than that. Question 15. What do you want to do? The Mighty Challenge or Steven Spielberg movies or Shipwrecks and Castaways?
1: Better start here, Phil.
0: The Mighty Challenge. What was the name of Anaheim's ice hockey team from 1993 to 2006?
1: I've got no idea. The Mighty Ducks.
0: The what?
1: Mighty Ducks.
0: Correct. Yes, they were. In fact, that was given to you by Chris from Pakenham in the previous caller.
1: Oh, he might have helped a little bit. Certainly put it in the mind.
0: A little bit equals a lot. But that's all right, Paul. That's the way it goes. Question 16. 10 to go. One lefty in the Mighty Challenge.
1: Yeah, start there, Phil.
0: The Mighty Movie is a 2023 film based on which children's TV series?
1: Not
0: Sesame Street. Thanks, mate. See ya. Bye-bye. Joy from Logan says, crikey, Phil, we owned a CB750 Honda 4 in 1974. Had four pipes that would do 100 miles an hour. Done some miles pinion on it. Yeah. They were quite a bike when they came out for bike lovers. This only means something to bike lovers, but when that Honda 70, that CB750 came out, It was hard to say revolutionary because there had been 750s before, but this not like this. Four cylinders, it was quite something. 1-300-800-222. Simone from Ballarat. Hello, Simone.
2: Hi, how you going, Phil?
0: Pretty good. The Mighty Movie is a 2023 film based on which children's TV series?
2: The Mighty... Oh, I know, the Rugrats.
0: No. Oh, Rugrats. No, not Rugrats. Thanks, Simone. See ya. No, not Rugrats. No. Sam from Harvey. G'day, Sam.
3: Morning, Philip. How are you?
0: Morning. Not bad. Yeah. 10 to go here, Sam. The Mighty Challenge. The Mighty Movie is a 2023 film based on which children's TV series?
3: Would it be Play School?
0: Not Play School. No, thanks, Sam. Not Play School. Andy from Bateman's Bay. Hello, Andy.
4: Yeah, hello. It's I think one of the only motorbikes that made me nervous when I got on it was I think some people call it the Bandit, the Suzuki, and in its time it was the fastest four off the mark.
0: Which one are you talking about?
4: It's a Suzuki, 1980s.
0: Oh, okay, yeah.
4: I think

0: They wrote it
1: It was
0: up
1: a big
0: as
1: bike. Yeah, I assume that was a big bike. Yeah, that's true.
0: yeah, four cylinders and a bit annoying. You'd think they'd put a manifold and make the carbies a bit, like one or two carbies instead of four. A bit annoying.
1: What do you reckon? What do you reckon, Andy? The Mighty Movie is a 2023 film based on which children's TV series?
0: No real idea, and never watched many children's programs, but I'll just say the Wiggles.
1: Not the Wiggles. Thanks, mate. It's got one out of the way. Nightwalker's got the right answer. Who else has got the right? Kate in Torquay. No, not the Mighty Morphin Power Rangers. Elizabeth says, my brother had a Honda 4. We could hear him coming from miles away. Oh, I don't think they were particularly noisy, the CB750. Not particularly. They were powerful, but not unless you put a different tuned exhaust on it. That's true. Justin from Alexandria, hello.
2: Yeah, g'day Phil, how you going?
1: Pretty good. We're in the Mighty Challenge. The Mighty Movie is a 2023 film based on which children's TV series?
2: Yeah, I was going to say the Mighty Morphin Power Rangers, so I've got to guess something else. Geez, children's series. I know you don't give any clues. I'm going to guess it is. Oh, geez, I can't even think of any children's series. Animated Scooby-Doo, no idea.
1: No, not Scooby-Doo. Thanks, mate. See ya. Bye. Shane says, what about the Kawasaki Z1? That left a Honda 4 in its wake. Oh, no, it did. That's true, Shane. Yeah, it was just the nature of the engineering and the type of bike it was when it came out. The Quacker 900, a great bike too, says Robin. Yes, it was. Mel and Leeming's got the right answer here. Christian Pakenham's got the right answer. Bridget from Ballarat. Hello, Bridget.
3: Hello.
1: Question 16. The Mighty Movie is a 2023 film based on which children's TV series?
3: It's a guess, but I'll say Paw Patrol.
1: Correct. Yes, it is. It was based on Paw Patrol. Nice work.
3: It gave those vibes.
1: That's it for the Mighty Challenge. So therefore, and that's it for question 16. We have 9 left, 4 in Steven Spielberg movies with 2-word titles and 5 in Shipwrecks and Castaways.
3: I'll go Spielberg.
1: Steven Spielberg movies with 2-word titles. Which semi-autobiographical film of 2022 stars Gabriel LaBelle, Michelle Williams, and Paul Dano?
3: No idea. I'll say Interstellar, but that's only one word.
1: Not Interstellar. No. There's got to be 2-word titles. That's true. No, that's not correct. Diane from Perth. Hello, Diane.
4: Hello.
1: Hello. Which semi-autobiographical film of 2022 stars Gabriel LaBelle, Michelle Williams and Paul Dano, and the category is Steven Spielberg movies with 2-word titles?
4: The Fablemans.
1: Correct. The Fablemans. Which was supposed to be autobiographical or semi-autobiographical. I never saw it, actually.
4: No, I've never seen it either.
1: Question 18. Do you want to stay with this category or you can move to Shipwrecks and Castaways if you want?
4: Let's stay with this category.
1: Steven Spielberg movies with 2-word titles. Which 2002 film is set in the pre-crime police department?
4: It would be...
1: Let's move on, shall we? Ian from Dover in Tassie. Hello, Ian. Hi, Ian. G'day, Ian. Hello. Ian, are you there? Can I hear you? I'll put you on hold, Ian, just in case. Morgan says, yes, no, I agree, Morgan. Yeah, now let's not look. I mean, we're playing the thing in a fair dinkum way, aren't we? Phil, I'm sick of motorcycles. Thank you. 1-300-800-222 is the number. If you would like to call Paul from Plainlands, yes, well, take your point, but still. And did you know also that Mack trucks are built at the same Wacol Queensland facility as Volvo, tailored heavily for local outback and highway conditions? That's true. They're assembled here, aren't they? I think that's right. Okay. Where are we? 1-300-800-222 is the number. Ian is not there. No, he was. Well, go.

0: Got you back now, but I tell you what, we've got some news to go to, so I'll take you after the news. We're up to question 18. We'll take those answers after the news.
1: ABC News with Glenn Lauder. Britain's announced new sanctions on Russia as Ukraine grapples with the deaths of more than 50 people in two consecutive nights of Russian strikes. Ukraine's president's appealing for support from NATO countries in the wake of the latest Russian attack that's killed at least 33 people at a bus stop in the country's east. During a visit with Volodymyr Zelensky in the Ukrainian city of Priluki, where Russian missiles killed 22 people the day before, British Foreign Minister Ed Miliband has reaffirmed the UK's support in practical terms.
2: More sanctions on Russia, on the war machine of Putin, on the shadow fleet, on the oil companies, on the crypto, on the financing of the war. We are here to announce more humanitarian support. We are here to announce more support for energy.
1: The death of 87-year-old Victi Marie Carmen Abascal in Spain has given further fuel to a national movement protesting the country's housing crisis. Hundreds of Spaniards have protested outside Parliament in Madrid and in front of Ms. Abascal's home, furious over her passing. The movement originally sparked late last month after she was forced out of a home of 70 years when the rent was hiked by 300%. Spanish journalist Tommy Velasquez has been at the latest rallies in the capital and says they're only growing.
3: If somebody thought that these protests would fade away, they were completely wrong. The death of Mari Carmen has given a new momentum to these protests.
1: The Australian Chamber of Commerce is calling for more to be done to protect small business amid a national ban on credit card surcharges. The Australian Taxation Office has recently announced it would stop accepting credit card payments from December. It's in response to the Reserve Bank of Australia's reforms to scrap card surcharges, which it claims will help customers save $1.6 billion a year. The Chamber's executive, Andrew McKellar, says many small businesses rely on being able to pay their tax on credit card.
4: We need some flexibility here. Many small businesses do need to have access to that credit card payment option going forward because that's how they manage their cash flows. This is government policy to cut out these surcharges.
1: Consumer advocates fear bargaining power could be completely stripped from Australians while purchasing amid a rise in so-called surveillance pricing. Surveillance pricing essentially sets the cost of a product based on an individual's personal data or information, similar to targeted advertising based on browsing history and algorithms. Andy Kelly from Consumer Group Choice says it could have serious ramifications.
5: It might mean if you were to book a flight, for example, you'll be shown a different price to your neighbour, and essentially to work out, okay, well, what's your maximum pain point? What's the most this consumer might be willing to pay? And so our concern is it completely erodes your bargaining power as a consumer.
1: Humanitarian workers warn Israeli attacks on Gaza are persisting despite a year-old ceasefire and that authorities are still severely restricting aid access. It's been 3 years since the Israeli military launched its war on the territory in response to Hamas' October 7 attacks. Tens of thousands of Palestinians have been killed and nearly 2 million have been displaced. Doctors Without Borders emergency physician Dr. Tsien Min Din says the strip is in ruins.
6: The impact has been devastating. Not much has changed since the announcement of the ceasefire. The violence might be quieter, slower, it might be more insidious, but the fundamental reality ongoing on the ground is one of ongoing civilian deaths, displacement, profound insecurity.
1: Death row prisoner Krista Pike is reportedly up and walking in hospital after last week's botched attempt to execute her in the US state of Tennessee. The now 50-year-old was sentenced to death after murdering a classmate in 1995. But survived two lethal injections last week. A member of her legal team says Pike is moving around her hospital room for the first time while still being mentally foggy. Earlier, a court ordered all evidence related to the failed execution be preserved, which could lay the groundwork for a lawsuit against the state. And the Canadian poet, writer and translator Anne Carson has won the 2026 Nobel Prize for Literature. Her work often blends verse, prose and dialogue in what critics describe as a genre-defying mix. The 76-year-old's written more than 20 books and translations. Ingrid Carlberg from the Academy spoke to the Nobel laureate by phone minutes before the announcement was made.
7: We didn't have so much time to speak. All she could had time to tell me was that she is for the moment in Iceland, where she's listening to the wind. She was taken by surprise, but very...

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0: Yes, well, hello and how are you? Philip Clark with you on ABC Radio. This is Nightlife. 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The rest of the country should be fine on broadcast. It's the last hour of the program, just gone 1:06 Eastern time, 1:06 in Queensland. In Western Australia, it's 10:06. In South Australia, it's 1:24. And in the Territory, 1:24. Very good to be with you. We're going to finish up the Mighty Challenge, then into issues of the day. Plenty of things around. You might have some things you want to raise yourself. Give us a call, 1-300-800-222. But first up, we have a little thing that we call
1: the Mighty Challenge
0: that we're attending to. Yeah, you're right, Christian Pakenham says, talking about motorcycles is a public service announcement at the moment because it's Motorcycle Awareness Month. It is. That's true. That is true. My friend Julie rides a Suzuki 1250. Loves long distance, racked up over 250,000 Ks. Gee, that is some achievement. Very good. All right, 1-300-800-222. Now, Ian from Dover in Tassie. I think we've dug you out again, Ian. Hello.
2: Hello, yes, I am on deck. Good morning.
0: Yes, good morning to you too. All right, we're up to question 18. We were in Steven Spielberg movies with two-word titles. We didn't have a very fair player on before, but which 2002 film is set in the pre-crime police department?
2: Pre-crime police department.
0: It's obviously a two-word title. Steven Spielberg movies are two-word titles. Which 2002 film is set in the pre-crime police department?
2: 2002. Okay, that gives me a good era to think of. I can only come up with RoboCop.
0: One word.
2: Thought so. Well, I did. I thought it was two. Thank you, Phil.
0: Thanks, Ian. Bye. See you later. No. All right, 1-300-800-222 is the number. That's a good point. On diesel, says my texter, I suppose the Indian Pacific runs on diesel. Curious about fuel consumption on rail. Well, yeah, they do. I mean, it would cost a fortune, I would imagine. Barbie from Newcastle's got the right answer here. What about Joe from Ridgehaven? Hi, Joe.
3: Oh, hello.
0: Which 2002 film is set in the pre-crime police department?
3: Minority Report.
0: It's Minority Report, yes. We did have that answer earlier, but I didn't think fairly obtained. But anyway, there we go. Joy of Logan says, Phil, Queensland remains on Eastern Standard Time. The rest of you are on EDST, Eastern Daylight Saving Time. Yes, Joy. Well, let's... That's fine. I read the time without comment, Joy. Dave the Truckee had Minority Reports. Jackie had Police Academy, no. All right, question number 19. What do you want to do? Stay with Steven Spielberg or Shipwrecks and Castaways?
3: Shipwrecks and Castaways.
0: Which Dutch ship was wrecked off the coast of Western Australia on the 4th of June, 1629?
3: The Batavia.
0: Correct. The Batavia is, yes, it was. It was the Batavia. All right, question number 20, Shipwrecks and Castaways. Staying here?
3: Yep.
0: Name either of the two Shakespeare plays that open with a shipwreck.
3: Tempest?
0: The Tempest, yes, the Tempest is one of them, yes. You could have also opened with Twelfth Night as well. Okay, question number 20, Shipwrecks and Castaways.
3: Yep.
0: In the film Castaway, what type of ball is Wilson?
3: Volleyball.
0: A volleyball, yes, correct. All right, 1, 2, 3, 4, 5 to go. We've got 2 in Shipwrecks and Castaways, 3 in Steven Spielberg movies.
3: Shipwrecks and Castaways has been good to me.
0: Okay, we're staying here. In which Australian state or territory would you find the Shipwreck Coast?
3: Victoria.
0: Victoria is correct. Very good. 1, 2, 3. Hang on, where did you start? You started on question 18. 1, 2, 3, 4 on the trot. Nice work. Question number 22, Shipwrecks and Castaways. Captain Jonas Grumby and Thurston Howell III were characters from which sitcom?
3: Gilligan's Island.
0: Gilligan's Island, correct. Nice work. That's it for Shipwrecks and Castaways. We've got 3 left, Joe. We're all right. In Steven Spielberg movies with 2-word titles. Question number 23. Flesh Lump Eater, Blood Bottler and the Bone Cruncher are all characters from which 2016 movie?
3: The Bone Cruncher. I remember that from somewhere. No,
0: good, Joe. All right, mate, thank you, and we'll move on, but thank you for having a crack. Monica from the Hunter Valley. Hello, Monica.
4: Hey, Phil, how are you going? And hello, midwives, paramedics and nurses all working tonight.
0: And more power to their arms everywhere, Monica, and their stethoscopes and their... Oh, actually, they wouldn't use stethoscopes, would they?
4: Oh, no, we still do. We have to listen to chess. Now, Phil, I'm ringing up tonight under false pretenses.
0: Ah, the old false pretense. Yes, hello, Monica.
4: So, I've come home and there's lots of oranges on our trees and we don't use sprays as it's organic. I've made the marmalade. It's sensational in taste, but it's runny.
0: Oh.
4: Would your people out there tell me, I could add the pectin, but I don't want to add chemicals.
0: Pectin's not a chemical, though, is it? Not really.
4: Well, I don't know. It's just I've got this really good marmalade. It's now 1:10 in the morning.
0: Where is it? It's in the jam pan, is it?
4: Oh no, I've already put it into jars, but I'm looking at it and I love it. But should I thicken it or should I just stay with it?
0: Pour it back out of the jars and thicken it up somehow?
4: Well, I can put in that jam setup, but that means I've added a chemical. But at the moment all I've got is this beautiful organic orange and sugar.
0: Yeah.
4: Which tastes magnificent. And is wonderful, but do I add something to thicken it?
0: Yeah. Let's put it out there, Mon. I think
4: it's pretty in this world where Iran is bombing Saudi Arabia, I think it's a pretty important question, Phil.
0: I'd much prefer to discuss this, Monica, I can tell you. but hang on. Have you let it cool yet?
4: Yes, I have. Well, I mean, it's now like 1:10 and I've finally pulled it off at 11:30, but... It tastes fantastic. I put it on toast.
0: But it's just too runny, yeah.
4: To quote Monty Python, it's very runny. Yeah.
0: I don't know. What do you reckon Monica should do? We'll put it out there. Should Monica tip it all back into the big pan? And can you add... Well, you can, I suppose you could add jam setter.
4: No, I can. I've got jam setter here, and yeah. I have used it in the past, but I'm...
0: But jam setter, jam setter is just natural pectin, isn't it?
4: I don't know. I just like I'm moving more and more as I get older towards just really just natural products, and I was just so delighted to, you know, pull the oranges off and put a bit of sugar in and.
0: Raish reckons you should have added lemon seeds while you're cooking as a setter.
4: I've got seeds in it.
0: Amy says you get more pectin from the skin of the oranges. Well, you'd have some orange skin in there, wouldn't you? Yeah, you would.
4: Yeah. I've actually, the recipe I've got is sensational because I meticulously julienne all of the
0: skins. The
4: peel. It's a fantastic, it tastes wonderful, but it's like, as all these hours, man would say, it's very runny.
0: Yeah, Monica, as you know, I do a bit of work in the kitchen. I would think myself. I mean, I share your thoughts about, you know, how being natural and organic and all that. But I would think jam setter is just a natural. It's a natural pectin. I would think it's okay. But we'll see what others think. Okay.
4: Yep. Good.
0: Now, Monica. Yep. Question yes. number 23. Flesh lump eater, blood bottler, and the bone cruncher are characters from which 2016 movie?
4: No idea, so I'm going to be absolutely outrageous and say The Sound of Music.
0: Not The Sound of Music.
4: Golly!
0: Catherine in Wonthaggi, and as you know, everyone in Wonthaggi is an expert on these matters. Catherine in Wonthaggi, Monica, says marmalade can take a day to set.
4: Okay. Wait till
0: Tuesday before you decide to redo it.
4: Okay.
0: Plenty of other people are saying no. Deborah from the Grove says no, don't put jam setter in. Plenty of people saying leave it alone.
4: Yes. Yep.
0: Okay. Yep. All right.
4: All right.
0: Hang on.
4: Nightlife
0: has
4: spoken.
0: No. Hang on. Pectin's natural in fruit. Jam set is different. I don't think, is it? 2 days from now. Okay.
4: Okay. All right.
0: Robin says corn flour. That's a stupid suggestion, Robin. Sorry, with all due respect. No. You don't want to put corn flour.
4: Corn flour I do in stir fry to thicken it. But
0: not in jam.
4: Taste versus viscosity. And it's quite a big dilemma at this in this global crisis of the world, isn't it?
0: Yes. That's true. Yeah. Just leave it. Jeannie on the Sunshine Coast said, reckon she can boil it for longer. Well, yeah.
4: Yeah, I've done that before, but it does something to the integrity, I think. Yeah.
0: Leave it for a bit and see what happens.
4: I will leave it to the integrity of the nightlife community.
0: Thank you, Monica. See ya. Bye. Night. No, it's a very important question. Annabelle from Osmond Park in Perth. Hello, Annabelle.
5: Hi, how are you?
0: Pretty good. Flesh lump eater, blood bottler, and the bone cruncher are characters from which 2016 movie?
5: Roald Dahl's BFG, of
0: the
5: course.
0: BFG, yes.
6: What kind of a monster are you?
7: Bone cruncher. Child chewer. Meat dripper. Gizzard gulper. Butcher boy.
6: Please don't eat me.
7: You think because I'm a giant that I'm a man gobbling cannibal? This be the story of a little gal. It would be great adventures and laughter. Times will be hard, times will be soft. So hold your breath, cross your fingers, here we go.
6: I'm going to call you BFG.
0: Oh, dear.
5: Happy memories of reading that to my classes.
0: Yeah, good stuff. Ursula in Albany in WA says, Monica, leave it in jars, put it in a dark cupboard and for a couple of months. I'm alarmed. Marmalade maker of 40 years. Monica, you're a champion. Okay.
5: I think you could still put it into a marmalade cake.
0: Oh, okay.
5: Yeah, I'd do that.
0: Make a marmalade. Oh, okay. I've never made a marmalade cake.
5: Oh, marmalade cake's the best.
0: What would you do with Monica's jam? Marmalade.
5: Was it marmalade?
0: But she said it tastes great, but it's too runny.
5: Was it Seville oranges that she made it with, is the question?
0: I don't know. I presume so.
5: I would only ever use those personally.
0: Hmm.
5: And also, I've ridden around Scotland on the back of a motorbike.
0: You have?

0: Yeah.
1: You ridden around Scotland?
0: Yeah, well, I was on the back of pillion for.
1: Do you remember the bike? Name of the bike? What type of?
0: CB 600 or CB 650.
1: Oh yeah, yes.
0: Honda.
1: It was CB 650. It would be. Yeah.
0: Yeah, 650. It was a very exciting trip.
1: Hey, how about that?
0: Yeah, on the back of a motorbike of a guy I didn't know well enough.
1: Oh, Annabelle.
0: It was very fun. Very fun. Long before I met my husband.
1: That's a very good story. It's very good in your life, Annabelle, sometimes when you're lying in bed on your own and you can think back to what was, what could have been and what was just as well avoided.
0: Yeah, and thank goodness things worked out as they did.
1: Correct. Hey, question 24, Steven Spielberg movies with two-word titles. Which 1993 Spielberg movie is based on a novel by Thomas Keneally?
0: Thomas Keneally. 1993,
1: Spielberg movie. It's based on a novel by Thomas Keneally.
0: What's Schindler's List? That.
1: Hang on, we're up to. Hang on, what are we looking at the BFG? Hang on. I'm going to miscount here. So what I'm going to do. What I'm going to do is give you a proper sign-in here.
0: Oh, gosh.
1: This is the last question, question 25. Which 1993 Spielberg movie is based on a novel by Thomas Keneally?
0: I could only really think of Schindler's List around 1993. Or it could be Jurassic Park. But Jurassic Park's written by that other guy who's supremely...
1: And, well, yeah, and I am allowed to say that though we have already had Jurassic Park as one answer.
0: Okay, then. Schindler's List.
1: Is that your answer?
0: Yeah.
1: Very good. You see, that's
0: amazing.
1: That trip around Scotland was worth it.
0: Yeah, and I wasn't able to watch Schindler's List until my kids were really old. So I associate it with it like...
1: Oh, well, that is entirely correct. It's a very disturbing film, Annabelle.
0: Yeah, so they had to be all over 15 before I watched it.
1: Well, absolutely right. Absolutely right.
0: Yeah, thank you. And it's amazing because I've already got I got a magnet last year. I'm the one that worked in the Royal Household, remember?
1: I know exactly who you are, Annabelle. Annabelle has fingers in royalty. No, that's what I was going to say. Fingers in royalty. That sounds very bad, doesn't it? Annabelle has worked with royalty.
0: Unfortunately, it doesn't count for much anymore that I dance with Prince Andrew, does it?
1: You know, that's the trouble, Annabelle.
0: It's lost its sheen.
1: Andrew is so far in the doodah that he's never going to get out, I don't think.
0: Oh, no, so I don't even really bother to use it. When people mention them, I don't even
1: No, well, it's probably a bit malodorous even to mention it these days.
0: I know, but I have met Nelson Mandela, so I use that one.
1: Oh, you could use that one. I know you've danced with Andrew, but you have had a, haven't you had a turn around the floor with others? You've been on there
0: I've been in a sixth with Princess Diana, Prince Charles, Sarah Ferguson and Prince Andrew, me and a washer-upper and two others.
1: How about that?
0: Actually, that's an eightsome. Sorry, that was an eightsome reel.
1: Stop it. I believe you, but many won't.
0: I can send you pictures.
1: Don't. See you later.
0: Thank you so much.
1: Good on you. Bye-bye. I'll put you on hold. Don't hang up, Annabelle, and we'll get some details from you. Annabelle did. She worked as when she was, you know, kind of a young thing in the royal household in the UK, in Scotland. 1-300-800-222. My texter says, I think you should award text magnets for the winning texters. Paul from Plainland says, I should have asked him that. Did Andrew sweat when he was dancing? Oh, dear. You see, Andrew's suing the police for arresting him in the first place, saying that warrants for his arrest were never properly granted. Yes, Phil, I hate it when you've heard the answer and you say, is that your answer? And what would you do if she changed her mind? Well, you see, Annette, because there is a basic and fundamental rule of the Mighty Challenge is that you can't ask me questions.

0: questions, and people frequently say, is it, for example, is it so-and-so, which is a question which I can't answer. But, I would like an answer. One, Kitty from Ballina says that marmalade would go nicely poured over pancakes. Actually, there's a natural jelly crystal you can buy and use with juice to make a natural jelly. Those crystals may work. No, there is jam setter. Jam setter is a pectin. I'm sure it is. I don't think it's an artificial thing, isn't it? I don't think it is, no. I don't think it is. I think it would be okay to use that. But look, I'll defer to marmalade experts because I've only made it once and I'm not a marmalade maker for many, many, many, many years. But the advice seems to be leave it. Leave it, just leave it, and maybe for a month or two, and then it will come good. All righty, 1-300-800-222 is the number. If you want to continue the discussion, I would be happy to. 1-300-800-222, issues of the day. There's a few things around. Victorian government said no more open fires. Tell us about the joy of a log fire in your house, eh? That's pretty good. Also, retirement's meant to be that period when you sign off from 9 to 5. Have you got things planned? Have you got something planned? You might like to talk to me about that as well. 1-300-800-222 is the number. Rod's on the road. G'day, Rod.
1: G'day, Bill.
0: What's up? You want to talk about the price of diesel?
1: The gentleman was on earlier tonight talking about the price of diesel and everything. I've got receipts in my truck.
0: Yeah.
1: From 2 weeks ago when diesel first hit $107 a barrel.
0: Oh, yeah.
1: And on the Tuesday morning when I filled up, diesel was $2.62 a litre. In the afternoon, when another guy at work filled up at the same service station, diesel had gone up to $2.66 a litre.
0: Yeah.
1: 2 days later, the price of oil was still $107 a barrel. The diesel at that service station was then $2.72 a litre.
0: Yeah, I know. But the thing is, Rod, as I'm sure you know yourself, that the price of diesel and the price of oil are related in some senses, but not by direct relation, because it's a processed fuel.
1: I haven't finished.
0: Rod.
1: Two days later on from that, the cost of oil, the raw product, was still $107 a litre, a barrel, and the cost of the diesel at the pump was $2.90 a litre.
0: Yeah, but Rod, you're not listening to what I'm saying, Rod. It's a refined fuel, which is related, obviously, to the price of oil in some ways, but not directly.
1: But it didn't change the cost of refining. It didn't change 3 times in 4 days.
0: Yeah, well, depends where...
1: They didn't pay their workers anymore in Singapore.
0: Oh, Rod, I agree with you in general terms. I cannot explain the price of fuel. And
1: it's the biggest rot in the country.
0: Well, true, and it has been.
1: For the federal government.
0: Yeah. Yep. Okay. One, you might have some different views on it, but the issue at the moment is diesel. Of course, it's a refined fuel and it comes from refineries, and those refineries are under a lot of pressure. The stuff Russia's in all sorts of problems, none coming from there. And we've seen what's happened in the US as well. Their own refineries are churning at, full capacity. The fuel itself is in short supply. That's driving the price. Is the whole thing a rip-off? Probably. The price of diesel, the price of oil, what's that got to do with the price of tea in China? No, well, that's true. But it's a disgraceful thing at the moment. But trying to tie it directly to the price of oil is a fool's errand, I think. 1-300-800-222 is the number. You're right, who's ever texted me. By the way, I just mentioned Prince Andrew had been suing the Thames Valley Police. Breaking news, he appears he's been successful. The Thames Valley Police have accepted that the search warrants they used were unlawful. I don't know where that leaves Prince Andrew, but he's not Prince Andrew. I don't know where that leaves Andrew now, but He's accepted the price. Apparently, the Thames Valley. This is breaking news out from the BBC. They accept that the search warrants they used to search the house. I don't know about the arrest warrants. Were unlawful. I wonder where that leads. Leaves him. Jackie in Yeronga Billy says, I'm retiring soon to bed because I've run out of fuel. Paul in the truck in Esperance. G'day, Paul.
2: G'day, Phil. How you going?
0: Good. Have you? Unless you've got complete explanation and wisdom about the price of diesel.
2: Well, corporate's making a lot of profits, and I know that. I work in the industry. I can remember when diesel went to 16 cents a litre. And the farmers were up in arms, and that's when they gave them the rebates for the fuel excise.
0: Mm-hmm.
2: At the same time, petrol went to 30 cents a litre. People were complaining. And the Indian Pacific, well, I'm not quite sure about the Indian Pacific, but those big freight trains that come from over east to the west, from Port Augusta to Perth, they use 66,000 litres. I know that because I used to fuel them up.
0: 66,000 litres?
2: Yeah, 5,000 tonnes, 5 kilometres long. They use 66,000 litres from Port Augusta to Perth.
0: So 66,000 times, yep. what's the price of diesel at the moment? Say $3?
2: Oh, they don't pay that for it, mate.
0: Well,
2: they don't pay anywhere near that price for it.
0: Okay, but they're going to have to pay something for it.
2: Yeah, they'd probably be fine,
0: though.
2: They'd be paying under $2 a litre for it, easy.
0: $2 a litre? So
2: under,
0: what?
2: Yeah, they would, yeah. $132,000
0: a trip.
2: Yeah, probably, yeah. 5,000 tonnes of freight on there, mate. That's, they get spread the cost.
0: Probably cheap.
2: But yeah, they buy it from the refineries as, you know, in like, you know, those big tank lots?
0: Yeah.
2: They just buy... And it's just distributed, and the oil companies.
0: Well, it's all import. It's all imported. Yeah, it's all import. But do they? Hang on. Is there an excise on it? Maybe there isn't.
2: I don't think they do pay any excise. No.
0: It's. Well, if it's there, they're not paying any excise. But they're still. Look, it's an imported product, diesel, though, Paul. I mean, they're still going to have to pay the market price for it.
2: Even when it was refined in Australia, mate, they paid. They paid a lot because they used to buy it by the tank, not the road tank load, by the ship load.
0: Yeah, yeah, yeah.
2: They buy it because, you know, not New South Wales Rail, Big Rail, National Rail, but they'd all buy their own fuel. And they'd buy it in huge quantities. In fact, it actually wasn't quite diesel, it was a special, because there's 10 grades of diesel or more, and it's all called LFO, light fuel oil. You go from 1 to 10, and the LFO3 was what the New South Wales Rail used to buy because it had a special blend with special additives to stop the smoke and stop the,
0: Yeah, all right. All right, mate. Thank you, Paul. I knew you'd help us. Thank you. Paul in the truck near Esperance. Alrighty, 1-300-800-222. Thanks for the text, by the way. Amanda says, by the way, just back on motorcycles and pillion passengers and pillion journeys, and Annabelle saying she was on the back of a Honda CB650 around Scotland. I've only ever been pillion, says Amanda, but loved it. Went round the Loire Valley in France on the back of a Honda VF1000 Boldor. Ah, well. Also fell off the back of a Yamaha FZR1000 because the bloke accelerated so suddenly. Went down the freeway like a ragdoll, didn't break anything. Good old, you're lucky. Amanda, my body did turn all the colours of the rainbow over the next few weeks, though. Thanks for the great show. Thank you. Yes, motorcycle journeys. We could have a whole segment on that, couldn't we? Back on Marmalade Gate and the Marmalade Project, Rachel in Canberra says, Phil, love the Marmalade Project. Monica, wait for it to cool completely to set, and if it doesn't, return it to the boil until it passes the tack test. That's a drip on a cold plate. If that doesn't work, try adding some pectin. Or just enjoy it as it is. Try marmalade poured over sponge cake and serve with fresh cream. Jam setter may have other non-food ingredients. Yeah, I don't think it does, but...

0: think it does, but I take your point. 1-300-800-222 is the number. Yes, that interesting development in the UK by Prince Andrew. He's won his case, apparently. So if the search warrants were issued illegally, I'm not sure where that leaves him. As I say, in terms of public rehabilitation, he is so far down the tube and so far in the doodah that I don't think he can ever recover. But maybe he's seeking something else. All right, you know what? I believe we're nearly time for...
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2: on ABC Radio.
0: Yes, that time of the week. That time of the week which lots of us look forward to, you know what? Because, well, after everything is said and done and everything is done and dusted, there comes a time when it's time for...
3: It's time for Dave's Discs.
0: Dave.
4: Oh, hello. Motorbikes.
0: Do you ever have one?
4: Yeah, a Honda 50 step through, postie bike.
0: Yeah, the postie bike.
4: When I was just a kid, we used to ride those. Dad taught us how to ride. And
0: good.
4: He'd have a big old, you know, cruiser.
0: I've always loved them, but I've retired my big bike.
4: Yes. And I'm sad.
0: I'm on the scooter at the moment.
4: Yeah, I know. But that's all right. Hey, scooters are okay.
0: You can put your leg out.
4: That's right. You know, just jump on, grab the cap, drop and off
0: the
4: you
0: knee.
4: Go.
0: Drop the knee.
4: Yeah, that's right.
0: Hey, what have we got?
4: We've got somebody special. We're going subterranean, if you like, into the city of New York City for one of our best, I think, finest of singers. Bette Midler is adored by fans right around the globe. Apart from her music, there are millions who have flocked to the cinemas to see one of her flicks. For her work in film, Bette Midler was twice nominated for the Academy Award for Best Actress for performances in the drama The Rose and the musical For the Boys. The all-round entertainer has received major competitive entertainment industry awards, including 4 Golden Globes, 3 Grammys, 3 Emmy Awards, and 2 Tony Awards. Bette Midler's first Grammy came in 1973 for Best New Artist. Then came the Grammy for Best Female Pop Vocal Performance in 1981 for the song that we'll feature tonight. And in 1991, she won the Record of the Year for Wind Beneath My Wings. One of the best-selling female performers, Bette Midler has sold over 30 million albums worldwide. As one of the world's most beloved entertainers, she's garnered accolades right across all facets of show business. Bette Midler was awarded a star on the Hollywood Walk of Fame back in 1985 and received the prestigious Kennedy Center honor in 2021 as a 44th honoree. In fact, Bette Midler performed at the Kennedy Center Concert Hall for the very first time way back in March of 73 as part of the Divine Miss M tour. But how many of us know how Bette Midler was awarded the gracious title of the Divine Miss M? Where this eccentric and eclectic showbiz savant began her career? Yes, initially her first job was in a pineapple processing and canning plant. Only appropriate for a girl growing up in Hawaii, I guess. And she earned her way through university studying drama. But back in 1966, she dropped out of university after landing a role in a local film, Hawaii, and then using the earnings to migrate to New York City in pursuit of her dreams. There she joined La Mama, which is a world-renowned New York institution. It's experimental theatre and a dynamic hub for risk-taking performances, and still, to this day, a vital part of New York City's cultural fabric. Bette really made New York her home and fit right in with the creative crowd long before becoming the Disney-fied performer that we see today up on screen. And if experimental theatre wasn't enough, Bette would soon come to garner an audience in the subterranean scenes of The Big Apple. She would soon collaborate with a fellow who would become her musical director and piano accompanist up on stage for performances, Barry Manilow. He helped arrange her breakthrough sound on stage and co-produced her debut album in the studio. Bette would develop a campy, bawdy persona known as the Divine Miss M, combining outrageous costumes, comedic banter, and eclectic musical covers.

0: cabaret style. Those performances would take place in what would also become an institution in New York City, the Continental Baths, a landmark gay bathhouse located in the basement of a Sonia hotel on the city's Upper West Side. While it was successful as a not-so-secret sex club, the Baths owner, Steve Ostro, decided that on a Saturday night he'd add live entertainment and hired a then-relatively unknown singer who had been a cast member in the original Broadway run of Fiddler on the Roof to perform once a week under a three-month contract at $50 a gig.
1: We're all set to roll. I know you're all set to roll. And I know you're going to give a very warm welcome to this gal because she is the first great superstar at the Continental Baths. So what more can you say? Here she is, Bette Midler!
2: Farewell appearance here at the Continental Baths. I swear to you, I'm gonna give you like a jack-in-the-box. Stephen, you know, the owner of this dump, is making a concerted effort to find people who can fill my shoes or my blouses. Anyway, he approached Josephine the plumber to replace me. She declined. She came down and looked the place over and decided she could never get the stains out of these sinks. Get that blood circulating. Your mother is up here working. Come on. It's very warm in here. I can't tell if the air conditioner is on. I hear something. I'm not sure that's the air conditioner. You know?
0: This 48,000 square foot bathhouse served as a cultural safe haven for gay men and became a burgeoning hub for eclectic New York nightlife. Bette Midler's flamboyant, high-energy shows would feature 1930s and 40s retro tunes, salty humour, a cappella numbers, and she would famously describe her style as trash with class and sleaze with ease.

Bette Midler's breakout popularity among the continental bathhouse patrons earned her the affectionate moniker Bathhouse Betty. She would also refer to herself as the Divine Miss M during performances up on stage, and after her popularity swelled, the continental baths began attracting mainstream celebrities, much more media attention. Yeah.

It was quite some eclectic beginnings for Bette Midler and for Barry Manilow as well. The stage so steamy, Barry Manilow could never keep the piano tuned. Now, this cellar downstairs in the Asonia Hotel on Upper West Side of New York was becoming popular for more reasons than its patrons had anticipated. Suddenly, A-listers and socialites were lining up to get in on Saturday nights, all agog at this woman with wild red hair in thrift shop clothes.

clothes and outrageous makeup, standing by the piano and singing tunes from the 30s and 40s, and in between, cracking bawdy jokes. Those turning up in the crowd were people like Tumen Capote, Liza Minnelli, Andy Warhol, Mick Jagger, Princess Margaret, Valentino, and even David Bowie. As more celebrities turned up each week to the steam baths, Bette Midler began opening the show with the Star Spangled Banner, a cappella style, before launching into her acts. Now, she was patently aware of American pride, no matter where the Yanks find themselves, and Bathhouse Bette knew the audience would stand up with true national patriotism every time she sang Star Spangled Banner. Now, after finding themselves huddled into the continental baths, these A-listers would be at the back of the regular patrons, who would, of course, stand to attention, dropping their towels and mooning the celebrities behind them. It was some welcome. Bette Midler would then launch into her set, most of which were retro tunes from artists that she simply adored, the female singing groups like the Boswell Sisters and the Andrews Sisters. Heavily inspired by their close harmony swing style, Bette Midler would famously cover their wartime classic Boogie Woogie Bugle Boy up on stage in this cabaret-style spectacle. The popularity of the Divine Miss M would blossom into a recording deal with Atlantic Records, who would sign both Bette Midler and Barry Manilow to produce the 1972 debut release of her breakout album, The Divine Miss M.

0: That track, Boogie Woogie Bugle Boy, propelled Bette Midler to national stardom. By the late 1970s, Bette Midler was signing a major $600,000 film contract with 20th Century Fox. Her success on stage, from a pre-Stonewall era through chart success with her music and garnering a legion of fans backing her from her bathhouse days, in 1979, Bette signed the high-profile movie contract, marking her official star-making feature film debut. The success of this film propelled Bette Midler to international fame and garnered her second of her three Grammys for Best Female Pop Vocal Performance. Loosely based on the life of Janis Joplin and her turbulent career, Bette's debut film started out as a biographical script called Pearl, which was the nickname of the songstress and, of course, the title of her final album. After the Joplin family refused to grant the rights to her actual story, the screenplay was extensively revised and it was changed into a fictionalized narrative about a character named Mary Rose Foster.
1: Joy. The tears.

0: The anger, the shame, the love, the pain, the rose. A remarkable performer in a remarkable motion picture debut. Bette Midler is the rose.
1: Bette Midler's performance, along with this dynamic film, would earn 4 Academy Award nominations and multiple Golden Globe wins.
2: The winner is Bette Midler.
3: Well, I am surprised. I am very surprised. And it feels good. I'm reminded of when Joan Crawford actually won her Golden Globe, and she said, I can't do it. I can't. I have to be tasteful. They told me I was supposed to be. She said, I'll show you a pair of Golden Globes. Excuse me, I'm sorry, I didn't mean it. I'm different now. I'm a good girl. I don't swear anymore on stage. I swear I don't swear anymore on stage. I'm really surprised, and I'm very gratified, and I'd like to say thanks to the members of the Hollywood Foreign Press Association, many of whom I have actually spent time with, and I'd like to thank my friends, the people that I made the Rose with. It was the most wonderful thing that ever happened to me, making that film. And to all of us, all of those, you know, people who helped, thank you very much. I owe you everything.
1: The song that became a huge Billboard and worldwide smash hit from Bette's debut movie was penned by Amanda McBroom, who wanted to offer a positive view of love that disagreed with other cynical definitions. Her song helped to define a major motion picture that would also give Bette Midler a firm footing in the movie world. Amanda McBroom actually mainly focused on a career in acting in the 1970s, but she did a little singing as well, performing live here and there. Now, even though she didn't concentrate on songwriting, she'd occasionally dabble with penning her thoughts into songs, which she'd perform at her sporadic performances. When Amanda McBroom heard producers were looking for songs for a Janis Joplin-inspired movie, she decided to submit her gentle, melodic piece about her observations of love. While several people involved in the film wanted something just that bit more rocky to kind of highlight the feature, Bette Midler simply fell in love with the song the moment that she heard it. She even asked the part-time songwriter, Amanda McBroom, to also sing the backing vocals on this track. Structured around 3 verses and no chorus, that gives the song its great appeal and weight. Every lyric needs to count. A song that refuses to agree wholly in the damaging aspects of love, which is refuted in the lines of a flowing river or a cutting razor. Instead comes the positive, I say love, it is a flower, and you, its only seed. On Nightlife Tonight, our disc is the song lifted from the movie, the title track, performed by screen debutante Bette Midler. This is The Rose.

0: What a song, eh? What a song. The Rose, Bette Midler. Thanks, Dave. That was great. That was great. Yes. But Marion says, yes, I remember from her from Beaches, Wind Beneath My Wings, which was, that's true, Wind Beneath My Wings was huge for her. That song is quite something. And I think it always, there's a part of you that it grabs, isn't it? Thanks, Dave. Excellent work.
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0: Yes, you're right, Latif. She did sing Tenderfield Sadler too at one stage. She did. She did. Where are we? Oh, yes, plenty of people texting and saying, Monica, if you're still up, jam set only contains caster sugar and pectin and nothing else. Yes, just look just back on Andrew Mountbatten Windsor. He's won his court case. Oh, a judge has agreed with him. Those search warrants were issued unlawfully. Now, if this is the case, then the police are going to have some explaining to do here. One of my texters says, Phil, what has Andrew Mountbatten Windsor actually been found guilty of? Well, nothing, the answer, because he's been humiliated, obviously, because the police have arrested him, searched his property, etc., and everyone has seen the famous picture of him being driven away in the car attempting to evade photographers. Humiliating, of course. But the police have, after all this time, it's been, what, 7 months or something? Police have never charged him. And they've actually issued a call to people at large. If anybody has got any information that they, you know, please come forward, leading to a lot of speculation that the police don't have anything or don't have enough to charge him with at the moment. So, look, if the search warrants were improperly issued, what happens to all the things that they've collected and all the evidence that they've collected? Does that mean that they can't use it? Well, Andrew's lawyers will no doubt be suggesting just that, I am sure. So anyway, some interesting developments. That breaking news from the BBC that Andrew, formerly the Prince Andrew, has won his court action, saying the search warrants against him were illegally issued.
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0: I've got to get out of here, but not you don't. Ashwin Segar's going to look after you after this. Ashwin, g'day.
3: Phil, I've got some controversy today. You know, we always try to tell dogs what to do.
0: Yeah.
3: Should we be making ourselves more like them rather than dominating them all the time at home, do you think?
0: Oh, what do you mean?
3: Well, more like a
0: do you want the steak or shall I eat it?
3: Exactly. Yeah.
0: If you got a Labrador, you wouldn't ask that. You wouldn't put that choice.
3: No. It would just go the complete other way. Maybe there's a halfway middle ground between how we raise our dogs. So we have an academic on and a dog owner to talk about the changing.
0: Who's doing the talking though? The dog or the academic?
3: Yeah. Well, I don't know. I haven't actually done a video call, so I'll find out. Actually, it was all done by email, so we'll find out if it's actually a dog in disguise during the program. And also, there's a botched execution in the US. The United States is not having a good run with death penalty as well.
0: Terrible story.
3: Yes, lots of news coming up.
0: All right, Ashwin, thank you. Have a good one. Ashwin Segar is going to look after you after this. And you have a great weekend too, whatever you're doing. Football season's over, everyone. It's not. Come on, AFLW.

0: as the US Secretary of State declares the war is at a dangerous stalemate. Ukraine's President Volodymyr Zelensky is appealing for support from NATO countries in the wake of the latest Russian attacks that have killed at least 33 people at a bus stop in Kramatorsk and 22 in Priluki the day before, while two people have reportedly died in Ukrainian drone attacks in Russia. Ukrainian negotiators are due to visit the US for talks on the war tomorrow. Marco Rubio says he fears escalations could spark a wider conflict.
1: Stalemates only end one of two ways. Number one, you have a negotiated settlement, one in which each side have to give up something in order to get peace. And we have tried, and we will continue to try and do what we can to facilitate a negotiated settlement to the end of that war. The other way that stalemates end is through escalation.
0: British police say warrants to search properties linked to Andrew Mountbatten Windsor have been incorrectly granted and must be quashed. King Charles' younger brother was arrested on suspicion of misconduct in public office in February, with searches carried out at properties in Sandringham and Windsor. But Mountbatten Windsor applied for the warrants to be quashed, and Thames Valley Police say it accepts they'd not been properly granted. It says its criminal investigation, which began after the release of the Epstein files, continues. Andrew denies any wrongdoing in relation to Epstein and says he regrets their friendship. A man's been arrested after an alleged carjacking in Sydney's CBD. Emergency services were called to the intersection of King and Pitt Streets at around 9 p.m, where officers were told a man allegedly carjacked a woman in her 20s driving a Mazda sedan before driving along George Street. The woman was not injured. The vehicle allegedly collided with a rideshare vehicle at the intersection of Market Street before crashing into a stationary police vehicle and allegedly striking a female pedestrian in her 50s. That woman's in a stable condition in a hospital with a head wound, and a 36-year-old man's been taken to hospital under police guard for mandatory testing. The data centre technology company Firmus appears to have hit trouble even before its much-anticipated float on the Australian share market. The firm had been hoping to be valued at an eye-watering $44 billion later this month, but senior market analyst at Capital.com Kyle Rotter says while the valuation is already ambitious, there are now doubts the company will be able to deliver on its promises.
2: At this point in time, they've only got 5% of the capacity that they have flagged required to generate the growth and profits in the future that, again, would justify the price tag. And so investors are asking themselves, am I taking too much risk by handing over my money to this company, and will they be able to fulfill their promises?
0: Police armed with rifles will soon be patrolling Sydney streets as part of an elite new unit set up in the wake of the deadly Bondi Beach terrorist attack. Here's Jessica Kidd.
3: The Armed Response Command is a highly trained and permanent new police unit designed to rapidly respond to terrorist attacks and armed offenders. The public will soon see officers armed with rifles and specialist vehicles out on the streets as the new unit starts training in real-world environments. ARC officers will be armed with rifles and their vehicles will be fitted with gun safes to store firearms safely. And a new 24-hour police operations centre will support the new unit with logistics and intelligence. ARC will replace Operation Shelter, which was set up in October 2023 in response to heightened community tensions and an increase in anti-Semitism and Islamophobia.
0: And the Australian Rugby League Commission's accusing New Zealand Rugby of hypocrisy after it launched a legal challenge against the name of the PNG Chiefs. Here's Sam Wilkinson.
4: New Zealand Rugby governs rugby union across the Tasman. It has launched proceedings in the New Zealand High Court to prevent the NRL's new Papua New Guinea-based franchise from using the Chiefs' name in that country. They say it's to protect the brand of the Waikato-based Chiefs, who have played in Super Rugby since 1996. The Australian Rugby League Commission's executive chairman, Peter Volandis, says it's hypocritical because the Auckland Super Rugby team uses the nickname the Blues when the New South Wales Rugby League team has been called that for more than half a century. Mr. Volandis has vowed to defend the legal action vigorously.
0: And that's ABC News.
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6: Good morning. Those are the numbers to play the quiz, which is what we always start with here on Overnights. So do call in if you'd like to play along. Let me turn that down a bit. Let's get some better balance this evening. The quiz, the way it works is, you answer a question correctly, you get 1 point, up to 2 points per person. So everyone who answers correctly is in the draw

to win. If this is your first time, it's up to 2 points per person. And at the end, we draw a winner. It's the prestigious ABC Radio Overnights fridge magnet. Glorious prize. You can stick it on your fridge or outdoors. You can stick it on a child's backpack. It's fairly versatile. Let the school know about your victory. 1300 800 222 is the number to call. There is one line free, and then we will kick off after this first song. This is the plan then. This is the mental journey we'll go on for the rest of the program. Boston, the US is having some serious troubles. There's a botched execution case that they need to look into. There's some plans for a new presidential retreat. Camp David is the current presidential escape. There's another place that presidents might go to. One of Donald Trump's golf courses is being considered. And then two topics of interest, I think. Firstly, how do we have a better relationship with our dogs? I think typically we've had a slightly authoritarian relationship with them. We tell them what to do, where to sit, where they can sleep. It's a kind of authoritarian style. Well, I have a pet owner and an academic, a doctor, a bioethicist, who says maybe we should meet them halfway, be more like them. And I think there's some sense to that. When you think about who in history has had the best relationship with dogs, with canines at least, it's Mowgli, isn't it? It's Mowgli from The Jungle Book. And not once did he ask one of those wolves to do a roly-poly, play origami. He always, you know, he joined their world in a sense. And maybe there's a way we can join our dog's world to become closer to them. So we'll talk about how to do that in the second hour. And then afterwards, we live in a bubble of social media and being told what we already know, what we already think and opine. We just get it reinforced. And when it comes to books, the same thing is happening. Online bookstores are recommending things that we've already bought before. And so it's hard to break out of that bubble. One way to do that is to just go in and talk to your local bookshop owner, and they will diagnose you, your personality, your book taste. They'll figure out what you really need to read next, and they'll let you know. So if you would like to find out how to buy your next book, stick around for that conversation. We have a bookseller in for that. Plenty more coming up, including New Zealand has lost its title as the world's friendliest country. Who has taken them over and why? Well, it's still a pretty friendly country. Last I can check, I think they still don't wear shoes sometimes at university. Our lecturer didn't wear shoes while teaching us business, and lots of friendly hellos when you walk down the street. But maybe it's been pipped by someone else who's taken over the world's friendliest title. So that is the plan. It's dogs, it's books, it's friendliness, news around the world. The lines are currently busy for the quiz, but they will clear up as we go. Keep this number aside, 1300 800 222. I'll meet you on the other side of this song, and we'll begin.

0: That is Sunny Came Home by Sean Colvin. It sounds like there's a story to that song. I've never looked it up. Many of you will know what it is. Some of you have texted already about this cats and dogs story. How bossy should we be with our dogs? That's one of the questions we have today. Hello, Ashwin, says the text message from Claude. Looking forward to a great program. I love my dogs and cats. They tell me what to do, which makes them very happy. Good, good. I mean, you're academic. We'll see. Maybe you're going too far, but there might be a way we can just meet them halfway, our dogs and cats. Quick run of the temperatures before we kick off with the quiz. Brisbane, you will have 29 degrees today, partly cloudy. Sydney, 23 and sunny. Melbourne, 26 degrees, mostly sunny. Canberra, 24, mostly sunny. Hobart, 25 degrees today, mostly sunny. Darwin, 33 and partly cloudy. Adelaide, showers, possible afternoon storm. Perth, 20 degrees. And a shower or two. That is the temperature. Let us play the quiz. April joins us from Sydney. Hello, April.
1: Good morning, Ashwin.
0: I can imagine you would have a cat or a dog in your life.
1: I have a cat, yeah. Do you remember the little dog that was making lots of noise, little whimpering noises when I rang from Perth?
0: You were babysitting.
1: Yeah, well, she very sadly succumbed and crossed over the Rainbow Bridge about a week ago.
0: Oh, sorry to hear that. Was she getting a bit older?
1: She was 16,
0: That's a good run for a dog, isn't it?
1: For a little dog, yeah. But still, it's very sad how we, you know, they don't live all that long in terms of...
0: A lot of the times when we have a dog, we don't want to buy another one, right? Because we remember those last few months and we think, I can't do that again. That's it for me. So, yeah, I wonder if the owner will that be it for the owner, do you think? She'll have a brief reprieve from dog ownership.
1: She had a pair. She had a little boy and girl. They were siblings from puppies. And she's thinking she'd like to adopt a rescue one, but she wants to have some time to travel and do some things.
0: Another chapter. Well, I'm glad you were there towards the end. And that explains why she might have been a bit anxious when you were with her. It was just, you know, towards the end and she was getting a bit more scared of things.
1: Oh, she was, and she was very missing her owner very much too, which didn't normally happen. So as you say, it's like,
0: we change. Well, sorry to hear that. It's another chapter gone. So,
1: Thank you.
0: Let us kick you off with a quiz question.
1: April. Oh, can I just do a quick shout out to before I forget the three J's tonight? So, Justin, if he's in the queue after me at some point.
0: Yeah.
1: Jen, who's one of my line dancing friends, and Jackie, who's Jackie. She's travelling at the moment, so she's spending time in Perth.
0: This is your first Triple J.
1: Yes, Triple J, exactly. Yeah.
0: Normally it's Jackie and
1: Robin
0: Justin.
1: In the UK.
0: Triple J and R. Shout out to you. Your question to kick off with then, April, is what are Gruyere, Gouda and Gorgonzola?
1: Oh, fromage. They're cheeses.
0: Cheeses.
1: One of them's a Dutch. Gouda's Dutch, but
0: You've never tasted Gouda. Is it worth it?
1: No, I don't like it particularly.
0: Is it a bit...
1: Gruyere is very good. They use Gruyere in making fondue.
0: It melts well.
1: Things. Yeah, it's beautiful cheese.
0: I could put it in a cheese sauce. Now you see triple cheese, quadruple cheese sauces, so no one's sticking to one cheese anymore. We have to learn how to mix them up. Gordon from Nollamara says, dogs have owners, cats have staff.
1: That's true. That's true.
0: it's very true. Yeah. Unfortunately, that is our life. April, thanks. That's one question for you. Your second question is, a thing of beauty is a joy forever, is the best known line of the poem Endymion, written by whom?
1: Endymion.
0: Endymion is the poem, yes. And the line is, a thing of beauty is a joy forever. And who's the author?
1: Oh, I don't know. I can't even guess this. No, I'm sorry. I'll have to pass on that one and I'll let somebody else have a go.
0: See who knows. Thank you, April.
1: Forward to hearing the answer. Thanks, Ashwin. Have a great weekend. You've got a great lineup tonight. This morning. I'm looking forward to listening on Catch Up tomorrow.
0: Dogs and books, and it should be fun. Thanks, April.
1: Thanks. Good night.
0: Ashley says, my dogs already know the pecking order in our home, and that my role is clearly defined as their servant. I wouldn't have it any other way. Okay, so maybe I've misread this. Maybe dogs need to pay us more respect. Let's figure this out together during the program. Lee has joined us from Adelaide. Hello, Lee.
2: Hello.
0: Lee, do you have a dog or a cat?
2: No, I've got a cat.
0: Is the cat bossy or do you tell it what to do?
2: No, I don't tell it what to do.
0: What's the cat's name?
2: Vince.
0: Vince, did you say?
2: Yeah.
0: And what's its personality like?
2: Nothing. It runs around the garden and likes to swing around.
0: Oh, does it climb up the curtains once every month?
2: Yeah, and it swings around everywhere.
0: I like it. And you don't tell it to get down?
2: Yeah.
0: No, it's good. Let him be free. All right, Lee, let's kick you off with a question. Who is the lead singer of Coldplay?
2: Forgot his name. Chris Martin.
0: Chris Martin is correct for 1 point. I'll have to also take you back to that other question that April was on, Lee, and that is, a thing of beauty is a joy forever is the best-known line of the poem Endymion, written by whom?
2: Actually, I don't know. I'm going to take one guess. Is it William Shakespeare?
0: It's not Shakespeare. It is an older poem, so you're on the right track, but not Shakespeare, yeah. Lee. I'll chat to you another night.
2: Yeah.
0: Thank you. 1 point for Lee. Okay, a couple of dog owners texted. I've already read those out. It's, yeah, what do we do with our dogs? Do we boss them around? Someone says, I also love cats. Yeah, I mean, they're nice. They're nice. We had a cat for, I think, 17 years, which is quite a long time. He was fussy. I would say not bossy, just fussy. He needed microwaved food. You know, not in the beginning, but once he realised he could get food from us, it had to be microwaved for a certain length of time. So, yeah, they change, don't they? They figure us out, these cats and dogs. Eric joins from Melbourne. Hi, Eric.
3: Hi, Ashwin. Yeah, I reckon dogs like jumping up and sitting down and all the instructions we give them because we give them food for it, you know?
0: So you think they want a job to do and it makes them feel useful?
3: Yeah, they like getting our attention because they know they'll get food, especially working dogs like Kelpies and Border Collies and sheepdogs. They like running about and chasing sheep and cows and that cattle dog, yeah.
0: They like having a leader maybe, but do you think they wish we were more like them sometimes?
3: Maybe, I don't know. You can never tell with a dog unless you're in a dog's brain. Yeah. It's impossible. And as for the Rugby League Chiefs, it's a different coach. I don't know what the New Zealanders are complaining about. It's like AFL's got the Bulldogs and NRL's got the Bulldogs and they can live with that. So I don't know why the New Zealand's complaining about the Papua New Guinean Chiefs, you know? Oh,
0: I didn't hear that story. Are they? They want them to go for something different, like a unique name.
3: Naming rights. They're saying, oh, we've had Chiefs.
0: The Waikato Chiefs, I think.
3: Yeah, for 30 years and... It's a different code. Similar game, of course, but it's a different code.
0: Yeah, I wonder if rugby and rugby league, they feel, look, it's a brand is a brand and you need to come up with something completely different. Even though it's a different code, they just think a brand is a brand.
3: I suppose. Yeah.
0: Maybe.
3: We'll see what happens. It's going to the courts. We'll see what happens. It was on the news earlier.
0: Okay, one to watch. Well, do you want to pass, Eric, on this question or have a go about this?
3: Yeah, it's a tough one. I'll pass.
0: Pass. So anyone else, you can come back to that question. The question is, a thing of beauty is a joy forever is the best-known line of the poem Endymion, written by whom? So we'll come back to that another time. Your question, Eric, question number one for you. By area, Brazil is by far the largest country in South America. Which is second?
3: Argentina.
0: Is correct. Your second question, Selenology, S-E-L-E-N-ology, is the study of what?
3: The moon, I think.
0: It is. Yeah, I wonder if it's to do with selenium or any other words. It
3: could be Selene, an ancient Greek goddess of the moon, I think, something like that.
0: That makes sense. Yeah. Eric, that's 2 points for you tonight.
3: Thanks, Ashwin.
0: Thank you. You are by Michelle and Carrara. You are correct about this poet from the old school world. We did have Stu and I had a contest for Cockney poets versus Lake poets, if that is a small clue into who this might be. She likes a bath too, says, referring to the cat, I assume. So a couple of pet updates coming through to me. Now, if you've just joined, you will meet a new family member tonight. Stuart is on holiday this weekend, so Harry is in the chair from the drive team here in Brisbane. So he's taking your calls tonight. So meet someone new producing the program. That is 2 points for Eric. Let's go on to Peter in Sydney. Hello, Peter.
4: Hi. Yes, I spoke to Harry and I'd forgotten that Stu was going to be away this weekend, but I remember him saying it now.
0: It's not the same, is it? But we've got new people coming in. Maybe Kate will join tomorrow. So, yeah, the new family members are joining.
4: Oh, dear. I know the answer to this one. I grew up in a suburb where part of the suburb was named after poets.
0: Oh, yeah.
4: So 2 streets away was Keats Street.
0: Yeah.
4: Next to it was Patterson Street. So I think it's John Keats.
0: It is John Keats. So you lived around poets. Was there a Dr. Seuss Lane?
4: No. This was a place, a subdivided suburb in the early 60s.
0: Oh, serious poets only.
4: I guess there were no doctors. Theodore Geisel, the real name of Dr. Seuss,
0: yeah.
4: He was around in the 60s, so they could have, but I think they were looking at old English poets.
0: Yeah. It was a prestige neighbourhood, was it, that you were growing up in?
4: Oh, yeah, very prestige, yeah, yeah. It was a former suburb called Pennant Hills, which people in Sydney will know about. It's Carlingford, actually. I can give you the name.
0: Yeah.
4: And it was basically orchards before it was subdivided.
0: That Keats suits that, because Keats was one. He was a Cockney poet, wasn't he? He wasn't.
4: I thought he was. I don't know. I know Byron and Keats, and I just know the names and some of the poems. And
0: yeah. It's a beautiful line, though.
4: Patterson's not an English poet, so I misspoke.
0: Mm. Well, you're actually our resident Greek and Roman expert. Do you know if Selena is the god of the moon?
4: I don't know. Mm. I don't know that one. I mean, as you know, it has. As far as I know, it doesn't appear in the New Testament text. It might. Yeah. not that I've noticed.
0: No.
4: Before we go any further, too, just wanted to say how much I appreciated your message during the week.
0: Yeah.
4: I appreciate it more than even winning a fridge magnet.
0: Yeah, well, I'm sorry to hear the news that you had. It can't have been easy. So
4: just not to leave everybody hanging, and of course I don't want to make a fuss about it, but as you know, my mum died just over 2 weeks ago. Yeah. She was 90. She'd been sick for a while. It was sudden but not a surprise. And I'm very well supported by my family and nieces and grandchildren. Well, not my grandchildren, mother's grandchildren. We've all got together and we've organised a funeral for Monday, so it's all going beautifully well. So, like they say, as well as can be expected under the circumstances.
0: One day at a time. And you and the siblings, it sounds like you're looking after each other.
4: Yeah. It's that part has been good. And, discussions and differences of opinions have been worked out really, really well. So, yeah. So thanks again.
0: No problem. Will you get up and say a few words as well at the...
4: Actually, I won't. The thing is that unlike, let's put it this way. There are members of my, I have four sisters. Some of them, a couple of them,

0: like me, like if they see 100 people in front of them, they just want to jump up and say something.
1: Yeah.
0: And so we have enough of them without me.
1: Right. Because you were the comedian, you were the family comedian in your 20s, but maybe now you can sit back and let someone else do the
0: And
1: the
0: also,
1: words.
0: I think I would be too tempted to make a joke.
1: Right.
0: I mean, I would probably... And if people didn't realise it was a joke, it would be exactly the wrong thing to say.
1: Yeah.
0: So...
1: leave it to the sisters for this one.
0: Yeah, yeah. Well, you know, one of my sisters is a counsellor with a very well-known counselling organisation and also a very good speaker. She's actually a public speaker, so she's going to to do that.
1: So she'll take it. Well, I'm glad you're looking after each other, and that's the best you can do right now. Well, Peter, let's see if we can get you on the boards for a quiz question. When ripe, what colour is the berry of the coffee plant?
0: I think it is... I think it's still green.
1: It's not green. It changed to something else.
0: Oh, I know. I think I know now.
1: Maybe we...
0: I won't give a clue.
1: We'll see if someone else can join. But, Peter, nice to hear from you tonight.
0: Yeah, good. Thanks very much.
1: Thank you, Peter. They're calling in from Sydney. Yes, Keats was one of the romantic poets. But among the romantic poets, were they not... Lake poets who wrote about the bush and Cockney poets who are a bit more urban and street and wrote about the city life. Just wondering which side Keats fell into. Someone says, I still can't get through, but is it Voltaire? Only Frenchman I can think of. This is Aaron from Canberra. No, not unfortunately, was Keats. But the lines are currently busy. We have 8 lines that they give us, so they are taken up for now. But they will clear up during the program. So the number you'll need is 1300... 800-222. Terry, Tony in Newport, you are correct as to what colour coffee beans turn when they turn ripe. Trev joins us from Surfers Paradise. Hello, Trev.
2: Hello, Ashwin.
1: Trev, you have, I would say you have not become like your dog. You have brought your dog into the human world because your dog has done karaoke with you. You've gone the other way.
2: Tonight, me and 99 sang It's a Long Way to the Top if you want to rock and roll at Yankee's Bar in Surfers Paradise. I mean... And a friend of mine filmed the whole thing and I'm proud of it. 99 sat on the stool. When the bagpipes come in, you know, 99 just went,
1: I have a question for you, Trev. Now, 99 always has to do this rock and roll music because you're rock and roll at heart. What if 99 just wants to do Barry Manilow?
2: Oh, God, she does Cat Stevens really well. What? Is that all right, Cat Stevens?
1: Oh, yes.
2: Where will the children play?
1: Yeah, I think she might be.
2: She sits on the stool and
1: balladeer.
2: I beg her for answers about where will the children play.
1: Yeah. Maybe she's asking. She just wants to play with the kids, you know. She's just. It's more of a question than a song.
2: You've got to remember she's a dog.
1: Okay. Sorry, I took it too far. Went too far.
2: Yeah, Cats, I've written, God, a book the size of Lord of the Ring about the world's smartest cat and based on all the smartest bits of every cat I ever had. There's a lot of them are duds, but there's always one thing about them.
1: Yeah.
2: So I just put them all into Whiskers McGee. So cats and dogs, we're humans, and the reason we're humans is we've learned how to get on with animals and how to eat other ones.
1: They've shaped us. They really shaped us. And I heard when we domesticated dogs, they did the protection, so we didn't need to yell as loudly, so our mouths could get smaller, we could do more subtle speech, we could stop barking, basically, when dogs did the barking for us. Over time, they changed us. They evolved us.
2: Well, I haven't heard that particular thing, but I like it. It's a little bit like people who snore evolved people more than guys who didn't, because those who don't snore got eaten by animals. Those who snoring scared off animals.
1: I didn't know that was self-defense. It's like a night alarm.
2: Well, yeah, I don't think snorers understood that, but apparently, if you want to talk about evolutionary, you know, little quirks, well, you gave me one, I gave you another. I think we're...

0: or even.
1: I love it. One all in the evolutionary trade-off. Here's your question then. When ripe, what colour is the berry of the coffee plants?
0: Orange.
1: I can't accept orange, Trev. You were so close on the colour wheel, but it's not quite right.
0: Okay. Well, I'm sorry. Look, I didn't know, but I thought I'd have a punt.
1: You punted closely. I'll chat to you another night, Trev.
0: Good night, Ashwin.
1: Good night. Bye. If you've just joined the program, I'm Ashwin. This is the ABC Radio Overnights Quiz. You call in for a point. We have one line free on 1300 800 222. 1 point for every correct answer. 2 points per person. And then we draw the winner at the end of the hour. Helen has joined us from Healesville. Hello, Helen.
2: Good morning, Ashwin. How are you?
1: Good, thank you. Are you a cat or a dog owner, Helen?
2: I have a cat at the moment, but I lived with a Kelpie for almost 15 years. I tried to tell him he didn't have to work, but he didn't believe me.
1: So what did you make him do?
2: Oh, by the way, he barked at people walking past. I think he thought he had to herd the world.
1: I like that. He was just looking after you. Were you living alone when this Kelpie was doing that?
2: Well, sometimes there was people living with me and sometimes I was on my own. Mm. But he took it very seriously.
1: I like that. Yeah, he was stepping up to the mark, and your cat just lets you do your own thing?
2: Yes, she likes lots of pets, but she's probably the boss, huh?
1: Yeah. Yeah, they usually are. They just grew up alone. They're an only child of the jungle. We can't tell them what to do. Let's have a look at your question today. Okay. You can pass on this if you'd like, Helen, which is when ripe, what colour is the berry of the coffee plant? Did you want to have a go or pass?
2: Can I pass, please, Ashwin?
1: Okay, so that is a pass question if someone wants to come back. It's not orange or green. Your question, Wayne Brady has appeared in almost every episode of the American version of which TV improv comedy show?
2: I'll have it there.
1: Yeah. Wayne Brady, great singing voice.
2: All right. Comedy show, is it?
1: Yes, improv comedy show.
2: Improv comedy show. I'll try laughing.
1: Not laughing. We'll see if someone else knows. Helen, thank you for calling.
2: Thank you. Have a good night.
1: Bye. Sandra from Perth, you are correct about that line. Bobsled says, I don't care if I snore or not. Do I have sleep apathy? Bobsled, I'm glad you're back. I thought we'd lost you, Bobsled, for a couple of days with the puns. You remember that day when the text message line went down? Stu said you were sending through so many puns through the night and we couldn't get them because the text message line was working. So I thought, that's it, we've lost Bobsled. But Bobsled is back in the line with the great puns. Barbie, you're also correct. And Kaz in Bendigo about that TV show. Tony in Newport. Tessa joins us from DY. Hello, Tessa.
3: Hi.
1: Tessa, do you watch a few comedy TV shows?
3: Whose line is it anyway?
1: That's right. Whose line is it anyway for Wayne Brady? He had the best singing voice probably on there. He was almost a professional singer.
3: Yes.
1: Your second question. Okay, I'll have to pronounce this correctly, hopefully. Ometophobia. Ometophobia. So that's O-M-M-E-T-A. Ometophobia is the fear of which body part?
3: Belly button.
1: Not the belly. That's a great thing to be scared of as well, but it's not the belly button tonight. You've still got 1 point tonight, Tess.
3: Okay.
1: Thank you. That is 1 point for Tessa. Ray in Atlanta, you are correct about. Whose line is it anyway? Someone's gone for Saturday Night Live. John also correct. Whose line is it anyway? Cameron is in South Perth. Hi, Cameron.
4: Yeah, good.
1: I was, I like that line from Tessa. The thing to be most scared of on the body is the belly button, and there's some truth to that, right?
4: Well, not with me. That doesn't worry me.
1: Huh. Sometimes it just, this random fluff appears, takes it off your jumper. I'm thinking, you are a strange body part, the belly button. So of all the things to be scared of, that's it for me.
4: We don't have any dogs, but we see 24 wild birds twice a day.
1: 24 wild birds twice a day, did you say?
4: Yeah.
1: Oh, you feed them? What kind of birds?
4: Magpies, doves, grouse, cutthroat, growlers, woolly wagtails.
1: Now, I know I tell you about the lion. It's just being a little fuzzy, Cameron, so I'll just I'll keep it a little bit brief just because of that. But with the wild bird feeding, they always tell us definitely don't give them human food and try not to feed them. Are you at least giving them worms or something wild?
4: Well, seed for most of them.
1: Seeds.
4: The wife buys seed, and the magpies are addicted to sunflower seed.
1: Okay, some seeds in their life. Yeah. Now, I'll get you to your question while you're here. Did you hear that ometophobia? So it's O-M-M-E-T-A, phobia, is the fear of which body part?
4: I've actually got a bit of this. That's fear of eyes.
1: Fear of eyes. Eyesight. Yes, yeah. That's right, is correct. So that's
4: Can I answer one about the coffee?
1: Yes, so when ripe, what colour is the berry of the coffee plant?
4: Red or scarlet.
1: Yes, that is correct. So that's two for you tonight, Cameron.
4: Oh, very good. Excellent. Thank you.
1: Thank you for calling in. Whose Line It Anyway is funny. Saturday Night Live is terrible, says Anonymous. Yeah. I guess it's hard to keep funny for decades, though, isn't it? People say the same about The Simpsons. You have a golden patch, and then, yeah, you run out of jokes, maybe. Whereas Whose Line It is It Anyway, they don't have to really do script writing. It's all so improvised, and that talent, maybe that holds for decades, you know? Improv is improv. But if you'd like to join the conversation, like that text, you can message me on 0437 774 774. Ray has joined us from Embleton in Perth. Hello, Ray.
5: Hi, how are you going?
1: I'm good, Ray. I have a colour question for you. There's been a couple of colour questions tonight, and that is carmine. C-A-R, mine, is a deep shade of which colour?
5: Red.
1: Red is good, correct. Your second question, in standard cine film, how many frames are shown per second?
5: 16, I think.
1: It's not 16, unfortunately. Right, it's a bit more than that, but you still got 1 point tonight.
5: Okay, thanks a lot.
1: Thank you. 16 would maybe still work on us, right? We'd still be tricked into thinking it was motion picture, but it's another number. Dick has joined us from Wollongong. Hello, Dick.
6: Hello. What was your name again?
1: Ashwin.
6: Ashwin, is that Irish or Welsh?
1: It's actually Indian. It's Indian, but there's a connection between Sanskrit and Gaelic, so it does sound a bit Gaelic. I think it would be like Selwyn, Ashwin. You'd find similar names in Welsh.
6: Okay, yeah, no, that's a very interesting name. Look, before we get on to the question about, which I'm not going to be able to answer correctly,
1: yes.
6: you were talking about dogs before.
1: Yeah.
6: And do you know about dogs? I was reading recently, probably a week ago, in the Sydney Morning Herald about dogs. They're the only animal, chimps. Look, chimps and dogs, when you compare chimps and dogs, chimps don't understand when you point at something, but dogs do, right?
1: Yeah.
6: And dogs look in your eyes, whereas chimps don't look in your eyes. Chimps being our closest genetic relatives, but we've co-evolved with dogs for thousands of years, and dogs understand, they look in your eye, and they look at what you're looking at. So if you were looking at, left or right or whatever, they will do it. They're lesser related to us than chimpanzees, but they kind of understand. And we've co-evolved for thousands of years. Now, have you ever heard of pariah dogs?
1: No, tell me about them.
6: Okay, pariah dogs, they look like dingoes, right? They're a yellowish dog. Now, the Maoris and in Southeast Asia, and 5,000 years ago, they were introduced into Australia. But also in Southeast Asia, they moved, and when whites first entered North America, they found these things out.

0: look exactly like our dingoes. Just Google sometime Dixie dingoes or Carolina dogs. Mm. They are identical to our dingoes. So these sort of, they're a basic genetic dog that, and I remember as a kid, we went to the Taronga Park Zoo, or Taronga Park as it is now, and we saw these New Guinea hunting dogs, and they were like mini dingoes. They're that yellowy colour, yeah, and the same dog. Now, those dogs are our dingoes. They're in New Guinea. They're all through Southeast Asia. They go up through China and down. And in America, they're Dixie dingoes or Carolina dogs. They look exactly like our dingoes.
1: I'll look up those, Dick. I'm just on that point of pointing. I was wondering whether dogs look at us when we point, or they look at us in the eyes, and chimps don't, because that's such a sign of cooperation, following orders, partnering together, whereas chimps maybe are not as cooperative as us. So they'd never develop that technique, whereas dogs, they needed to follow our instructions closely.
0: Yep. However closely we are related to chimpanzees, the dogs have been there, and they've been part of our co-evolution for, you know, 15, 20, 30,000 years. And they have been more important. You know, chimps, okay, genetically related, but what, and there is theories about we wouldn't be the humans we are if we hadn't had dogs all along.
1: No, and I was telling Trev about that. I had read that they helped evolve our speech because they allowed us to not bark and not protect, and we could develop different kinds of speech patterns, not so loud, but maybe more subtle. But Dick, while I have you, I have to get you onto a quiz question well.
0: Sure.
1: And that is, in standard cine film, how many frames are shown per second?
0: I'll say 30. I don't know.
1: That's okay. And it wasn't 16. It's not 30. It's another number. Other than that, Dick, thanks for calling in. Let's have a chat another night.
0: Yeah, look, Ashwin, that was, I enjoyed that. Okay. I'll pass on my non-knowledge of film.
1: That's okay. You have some great pariah dog knowledge, so that's added to all of us.
0: Yeah, check it out sometime, mate.
1: I will. Thank you, Dick.
0: Good on you, Ashwin.
1: Bye.
0: See ya. Bye.
1: Interesting. Okay. Cinefilm has a few different frames. The trivia book was saying there's one that's the most common, which is, I guess, what you see in film, but I accept the variations that exist out there. Bob has called in from Greenacre. Hi, Bob.
2: G'day, Ashwin.
1: Bob, you go.
2: The Maori had dogs, and I've never heard of the Maori, you know, with the coming of the Maori.
1: Mm.
2: They had dogs with them.
1: I didn't know that story as well. There was the Moriori as well. I wonder if maybe they brought dogs with them on the canoes coming over from Polynesia.
2: I don't think there was. The Moriori were before the Maori, but there was no dogs when the Maori got to Aotearoa.
1: Okay. All right, maybe that's why the birds and the moa and the birds survived for a while. The dogs would have run rampant throughout New Zealand with the wildlife.
2: They would have, for sure. I think they did.
1: Mm. Well, okay, let's see if you can pass on this question if you'd like to, Bob, and that is, in standard cine film, how many frames are shown per second?
2: Look, I was just going to guess, so I think I might pass.
1: We'll put that as a pass question. Your second question, in April of 1918, which French town was liberated by Anzac soldiers helping to turn the tide against Germany, who surrendered 6 months later?
2: Well, I went to the town too. I've been there. It's got a large museum there for Australia, and it's got We Remember Australia on it.
1: Yes, it does.
2: My cousin was the Australian ambassador to France. That's why I know it.
1: Your cousin was the Australian national ambassador to France. When? What era are we talking?
2: I think it was about 2020.
1: Oh, wow.
2: He was there for 2 years. He was called on to do it because our ambassador to Europe got sick, and the ambassador to France went to the European Union, and he stood in as the ambassador for a couple of years to cover that.
1: He might have taken some angry phone calls. That was when we dropped the French submarine deal in favour of AUKUS, wasn't it, about 2020?
2: Oh, no. This was before then. Oh,
1: okay.
2: There was still a little bit of overhang of the French and New Zealand, though, with the sinking of the boat in Auckland.
1: The Rainbow Warrior.
2: Yeah, that was still on customs officers' hands too, because I mentioned it to them actually.
1: Yeah, it was such a major incident for New Zealand at the time.
2: Oh, it was for sure.
1: So, do you know the town name that this battle happened in?
2: I'm going to kick myself. I caused a scene there. They had an Anzac slouch hat with the slouch on the wrong side,
1: okay.
2: And all it was turned around. Oh, I'll have to pass on it.
1: That's okay. It's a double-barreled name. We'll come back to that another night. Bob, thanks for calling in.
2: Thanks, Ashwin. Cheers, mate.
1: Thank you. Ashwin, I'm dog-sitting different small breeds and enjoy teaching them to find and bring the Bluey toy. Fun. And yes, they look in your eyes. It's such a sign of cooperation, isn't it, to look into someone's eyes, because intention is in the eyes and the finger pointing. So I can imagine why cats and dogs develop that skill. Whereas chimps just don't care what we're thinking about. You know, we're in their world. They'll tell us what to do. Jane has given us a call from Mount Gambier. Hello, Jane.
3: Hi there, Ashwin.
1: Jane, I have a war question for you, and that is, it's April 9th.
3: I'm going to have to pass it. But can I go back to the film one?
1: Yes, you can have a go at the film. Now, in standard cine film, how many frames are shown per second?
3: Look, I've just got a funny feeling that it might be 35.
1: It's not 35 for the standard film, unfortunately.
3: Oh, I'm bummed out again.
1: Sorry, Jane, but we'll catch up another night.
3: We will. Bye.
1: Thank you. Yeah, okay. So that is a pass question still. Nothing better than a good dog, says Chipper in King Island. What about a good iguana? No one talks about the iguana. We learnt the other night it's called the chicken of the trees in, I think it was Peru. Hayley has joined us from Roselle. Hello, Hayley.
4: Hi, Ashwin. How are you?
1: Good, thanks, Hayley. Would you like to pass on this question?
4: No, I'm going to give it a guess because I'm in all things French at the moment, Villa Bretonneuse.
1: It is, right, for 1 point.
4: Oui, oui. Thank you. Merci.
1: Merci. So how is the relationship going? Any developments?
4: Yes, there is. I'm a bit frustrated because he's actually a documentary filmmaker and he's in Bhutan for 5 days. And I'm thinking, that's a little bit closer to Australia.
1: Yeah.
4: We could almost meet in Bangkok. So anyway, continued.
1: What's the story he's telling in Bhutan?
4: He's just been in the Ukraine following a medical team going in there with supplies. And Bhutan, I'm not sure.
1: They always had that reputation.
4: To be continued.
1: They had that reputation as the world's happiest country, the Kingdom of Bhutan. I wonder if he's studying happiness.
4: Nepal might be I don't think so. He's quite on the front line when there. You know, it's always some sort of something not
1: conflict.
4: Great.
1: Yeah,
4: conflict. Which again, I lean into because that shows. Anyway, it's interesting. But just quickly before I go on, I've got to tell you about our street cat Fellini.
1: Oh yes. Yeah.
4: So we have a cat that the whole street looks after. I'm allergic to cats, but I adore the cat.
1: Yeah.
4: So he's allowed sort of into the kitchen for the odd little bit of tuna, and he literally knocks on the door once a day. And it brings, because I'm a dog person, but I don't have a dog at the moment, it brings so much joy to my son and my life. Like, he's like, got his totally own personality and wanders up and down the street and does whatever he likes, and we all look after him.
1: When you say knocks on the door, how do you even hear a cat knock? If they've got those soft paws.
4: He's got this. He headbutts you when he rubs against you, like literally. So he headbutts the door,
1: right?
4: And then he disappears because he's black into the night or early morning and just vanishes. He's quite magical. We all really love him, and I love his name. I don't know who gave him his name.
1: Fellini. He acts like a ninja, but he's got an Italian name. What a multicultural cat.
4: Fabulous, and very tough. He's a real street cat, you know. He doesn't suffer fools.
1: Has he got a gang or is he solo?
4: No, fully solo.
1: Okay.
4: And owns the street.
1: What a panther. Love it.
4: A total panther.
1: Now, you're on the board with 1 point, so I think we can move you on.

0: to your second question. What identifying feature gives catfish their name?
1: The whiskers.
0: Not a bad question, talking about Fellini. That's 2 points for you tonight.
1: Thanks, Ashwin.
0: Thank you, Hayley, for calling in. Here is an update. The Maori had a Polynesian dog called Kuri. They used their skins for special fur cloaks and ate them. Captain Cook said they tasted like lamb. Now extinct, though, with breeding with European dogs. I don't know. That's coming on the text message line. Does anyone know the truth of that story? You can text me on 0437 774 774. I mean, it's a fascinating tale because they arrived on canoes, so you have to be very judicious as to what you put on the canoe. So maybe dogs made it on. What do you think? Tony has joined us from Borkham Hills. Hello, Tony.
2: Oh, hi, Ashwin. How are you?
0: Good. How's your evening been going?
2: Yeah, pretty good. It's very interesting listening to some of the comments that you've had.
0: Some good facts coming out tonight. Sorry, you go.
2: Yeah, I was intrigued by Dick with the pariah dogs, and I've got to say that with animals, doesn't matter whether it's a cat or a dog, they're part of our lives, but for them, we are all of their lives.
0: It's almost a sad thought, isn't it, when you think you're leaving them at home? We're their only friend, whereas we have lots of friends, and it puts it into perspective when you leave home.
2: Yeah, I had a couple of Russian blues cats, and I bought one for my wife and one for my daughter when she wanted a pet. And I've got to tell you, I don't regret it. Mm. They lived for 20 years and 18 years.
0: Yeah.
2: And clever as you could not believe. They could open doors. One would jump up and pull the handle down. The other one would push the door. teamwork. But I tell you what, I'd never use them as a guide dog. When you consider what dogs do for mankind, they're all over the top of cats for sure. Mm. Cats think that they own you. Dogs will work for you and they believe and trust you. It's the trust bonding with the way they look at you in the eyes.
0: Yeah.
2: And,
0: And I don't think it's fully, and it's not really cats' fault, is it? They were a solitary animal, whereas dogs are a pack animal. So they developed that personality, whereas cats, they lived more like tigers for a lot of history. So they're just a bit more solitary in nature.
2: Yeah, I think that's a valid comment. Yeah.
0: Yeah. All right, and my Harry has confirmed Sue's text about Maori having dogs called Kuri is correct. Thanks for clearing that up, Harry. So an update to our dog story. Well, your question, Tony, for the quiz is, in Victorian times, what was a cracksman?
2: A cracksman?
0: Mm.
2: A cracksman. I don't think I know that. A cracksman.
0: Yeah, it's certainly a phrase we don't use anymore.
2: Yeah. Maybe a bricklayer?
0: No, because there's cracks or something in between the bricks. I like the thinking, but it's not a bricklayer, Tony. We'll see if someone else knows. But thanks for calling in tonight.
2: Thanks, Ash.
0: That's Tony calling us from Borkham Hills. Katie has joined us just to get the pronunciation right. It's Kundruk, isn't it, Katie?
3: Kundruk,
0: sorry. Now, your question is, we're going back to Victorian times. What was a cracksman?
3: I have no idea.
0: It's not a bricklayer. Do you want to have a guess?
3: Plasterer?
0: Not a plasterer either, unfortunately. Before you go, Katie, are you a team cat or team dog?
3: I'm both.
0: Oh, versatile. They're both good, aren't they?
3: I've always had cats or dogs or both all the time. So I used to have a cat that used to, if I wasn't in bed by midnight, would come out meowing at me.
0: How do they know what time it is?
3: I don't know, but I'd be on the phone talking to a friend of mine because we used to talk very late.
0: Yeah.
3: And next thing we'd hear the cat meow, and it had the worst meow.
0: Yeah.
3: It had one of those meow meows.
0: Yeah.
3: And friend would say, it must be midnight, and I'd go, yes, it is.
0: They just know what's good for our health, I think. They're just looking after us.
3: Yeah, they are.
0: Katie, thanks for calling in tonight.
3: Okay, thanks, Ashwin. Bye.
0: Bye. Megan from Brisbane says, my cat is my only friend anyway.

0: way. Longest successful relationship I've ever had with a man. 13 years. Good job, Kat. Bobsled says, I'm a wise cracksman. You are, Bobsled. Let's see what Sam thinks. Hi, Sam.
1: Morning, Nathan. How are you?
0: Good, thank you. Sam, do you want to pass on this question or have a go as to what a cracksman was in Victorian times?
1: And what was the other question?
0: Well, that's the question we're on now. The only past question is, in standard cine film, how many frames are shown per second?
1: I'll go back to the other one, thanks.
0: Yeah, what's in Victorian times, what was a cracksman?
1: I'm tossing them between a carpenter and a painter. I'll say a carpenter.
0: It's not a carpenter, unfortunately, Sam, but I'll catch up with you another night.
1: Okay, thank you very much.
0: Thank you. Eric was right about Selene, says someone, Selene, and it is Greek for the moon in the New Testament from Selas, a bright flame. Lovely. Thank you, Peter, for clarifying that. Anne-Marie joins us from North Ringwood. Hello, Anne-Marie.
2: Hello.
0: Would you like
2: How are
0: to...
2: you?
0: Good, thank you, this evening. Just the news is approaching, so sorry, I didn't mean to be too pacey, but would you like to pass on this question about a cracksman or have a go? Sorry, you just cut out for 1 second. Did you want to pass
2: I'll
0: or have
2: pass.
0: A go?
2: I'll pass.
0: Pass on that. So your question is, the Palme d'Or is the highest prize awarded at which international film festival?
2: Is it Cannes?
0: Cannes is correct for 1 point. Your second question, what did the Romans call what is now the modern-day country of France?
2: They were called the Gauls.
0: That's right, the Gauls is correct. That's 2 points for you, Anne-Marie. Thanks, thanks for calling in. You're on the board with two tonight. Cheryl joins us from Colac. Hello, Cheryl.
3: Hello, Ashwin.
0: Cheryl, what is the function of the masseter muscle? M-A-S-S-E-T-E-R.
3: Is it in the eye?
0: It's not in the eye, unfortunately. It's something else. We'll see if someone knows it. But thank you for waiting, Cheryl. Let's catch up.
3: Could I have a go at the past question?
0: Yes, the past question was, in standard cine film, how many frames are shown per second?
3: 32?
0: It's not 32. We've had some variations, but there's a standard number. There's a standard number that the trivia source was saying. So we'll see if someone else knows, Cheryl. I'll catch up with you another night. Thank you, Cheryl. Dick's joined us from Wollongong. Hello, Dick. Hello, are you there?
4: Yeah, I'm back again. Thanks.
0: Dick, can I just catch up with you just during the news? I'll just give our final caller a chance to get on the board, and then I'll come back to you, Dick. Leon has joined us from Indigo. Hello, Leon.
5: Hi, g'day. How are you going?
0: Good, thank you, Leon. What is the function of the masseter muscle?
5: Masseter muscle?
0: Yeah.
5: Maybe it'll be a guess. Does it have something to do with breathing?
0: It's not for breathing. It's something else, another function. Leon, thank you for calling. I'll catch up with you another night.
5: Yeah, I'll give you a dog story when you get quite an interesting one.
0: But call back in during the dog segment, call back in. That is coming up in the second hour of the program. We'll get to that next after Celeste joins us from Boston with some of the news from America, including a really horrific botched execution case in the US. Something for us to learn about, plus plenty more coming up. I'm Ashwin Sedkar. This is ABC Radio Overnights. I'll be back in five.
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ABC News with Glenn Lauder. The price of Brent crude oil has surged to $105 amid more attacks on Saudi's capital Riyadh. At least three people have been killed in Houthi attacks on Saudi Arabian airports in recent days after Saudi-backed coalition made moves to recapture territory from the Iran-allied Houthi group. Fresh explosions have been heard in Riyadh as Houthis claim a new attack on Saudi Arabia's international airport where flights have been disrupted. The Saudi-led coalition say they've intercepted

0: negotiators heading to the States today.
1: Small businesses say they're struggling to come to terms with the Australian Taxation Office decision to ban credit card payments. The ATO announced last week that it will stop accepting credit card payments for tax bills from December in response to the Reserve Bank's reforms to ban surcharge fees on card payments. The tax office says it would not be appropriate for it to absorb the fees because that would effectively transfer the cost to the taxpayer. Builder and business owner Tom says he's already feeling the pinch.
2: You can't keep chipping away at us, taking things and making things harder for us and expect us to sustain and survive in this sort of environment.
1: Retail unions say AI is making a bad problem even worse. The Shop, Distributive and Allied Employees Association has been making a submission to a parliamentary committee on artificial intelligence in Sydney, telling it how AI systems are dictating how work is organised, monitored and evaluated across the sectors it represents. Its Chief of Staff, Robert Tonkley, says AI is being used for systems controlling hours of work, rostering and allocation of tasks with little human oversight.
3: We hear that AI is going to make work easier and lighter. In their experience, unfortunately, it's actually resulting in intensification of work, often with no consultation and often designed on assumptions that don't necessarily take into account the lived experience of workers on the floor.
1: Businesses reliant on backpackers are looking at new ways to adapt to plan changes to the visa system. Labor plans to introduce a backpacker ballot, which some in the hospitality industry say could have a dire impact on the workforce. Some regions across the country have a specialist federal agreement allowing businesses to recruit overseas if they've exhausted local options in specific industries. New South Wales North Coast Hotel Group's Harry Barry says the program should be rolled out further.
4: Currently, a lot of the backpackers have to go and do their regional works in far north Queensland and more remote spaces. But I think areas like Coffs Harbour should also get that designation. That would certainly give us another string to our bow if we were going to be out there in the marketplace trying to attract these backpacker travellers back into our region.
1: A woman and a 10-year-old girl are dead after a crash in rural Queensland. Police say a blue Subaru Tribeca left the road and crashed into a dam on Springvale Road at Tanana South near Maryborough. A 36-year-old local woman was found deceased inside the vehicle along with a 10-year-old. An investigation's now underway. The Chief Constable of Police Scotland says that 50 serving officers are currently suspended over allegations of violence against women and girls. Jo Farrell says she expects more will face sanctions over their behaviour after a spate of former officers were convicted for sexual offences. Chief Constable Farrell has described the scale of violence against women in Scotland as an epidemic and that police are not immune to the problem. She says a review is underway into the handling of the case of Officer Alan Greer, who was exposed as a serial rapist after taking his own life. And the British footballer Max Dowman has been awarded 3 Guinness World Records following his outstanding performances last season. At just 15, the Arsenal star became the youngest person ever to play in the European Champions League. And after turning 16, he became the youngest goal scorer in the Premier League and the youngest to win the title. That's ABC News.
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6: Good morning. That was the quiz. If you've just been listening to the program, so we're about to let you know who won. And then the plan for the rest of the hour is to talk to Celeste, who's over there in Boston. There's some big news out of the United States. One of the most harrowing is just the idea of an execution gone wrong. It's not something you see very often, so we'll talk about that and plenty more, the news of the United States. And then we'll have a conversation, all of us, about how to care for our dogs, because typically we train them. We send them to obedience school. We teach them to become obedient to us. What if we can meet them more halfway, into their world, their behavior, their psychology, a bit more? Join them. What would that relationship be like? We have an expert, a dog owner, an academic, a philosopher, to talk about how to maybe meet dogs where they are. So if you'd like some dog-raising ideas, or you'd just like some provocative conversation about how to relate to animals, stick around for that conversation. And if you'd like to join the program, you can text me on 0437 774 774, or you can call in on 1300 800 222. Weather-wise, Brisbane It will be 29.

0: degrees for you today, partly cloudy. Sydney, 23 and sunny. Melbourne, 26 degrees today, mostly sunny. Canberra, 24 and mostly sunny. Hobart, 25 and mostly sunny. Darwin, 33 and partly cloudy. Adelaide, you'll have some showers. Possible afternoon storm, 23 degrees. Perth, 20 with a shower or two. And normally Stu joins at this point of the program, but he's away on break. So Harry is filling in for him. Hello, Harry.
1: Hey, Ashwin, how are you?
0: I'm good. Thank you for filling in late. Now, yesterday you got the call.
1: Yeah, got the call up about 12:30 yesterday for the first time in overnights, but it's been great so far and enjoyed listening to all the listeners' stories about dogs and cats.
0: You're doing really well filling in, taking all those calls. We were talking about how to raise a dog or a cat. Have you got a dog or a cat in your life?
1: Yeah, I actually have two dogs at home, and one's just a puppy that we got about 2 months ago.
0: And are you the boss, or are you quite liberal with how you raise them?
1: I'm pretty liberal with how I raise them. I usually let other people in the house take care of that.
0: Yeah.
1: Yeah.
0: And they're not bossing you around too much?
1: No, not bossing around too much. I think usually the older dog keeps the younger one in check.
0: So, oh, yeah.
1: Yeah, that's always good to see.
0: They've got a hierarchy.
1: Yeah, clearly a dog hierarchy in the household.
0: What are their names?
1: Molly and Poppy.
0: Okay, well, they're cutesy names, right? It's hard to be too serious when your name's Poppy.
1: Yeah, definitely. And they're both cavoodles as well.
0: Oh, so, yeah. Maybe the cutest of the dogs are up there.
1: Yeah, I think so. Yeah.
0: Well, what happened in the quiz today? You've chosen a winner, which is all selected randomly.
1: Yeah, so we got the random winner for today's quiz. A lot of great questions out there. But today's winner was Hayley from Roselle.
0: Congratulations, Hayley, and thanks, Harry, for coming in.
1: No worries, Ashwin. Thanks for having me.
0: Hayley, that prize will be sent out to you, but make sure you give us a call back so we can get your details, and then we'll send that out to you. Dave from Toowoomba says your cat is the longest relationship you'll have with a man. Davey from Toowoomba. Yo, Harry, says someone randomly. And also, that question about cine film, how many frames a second is standard? 24, says Rick, and 24, says Zen Melb. So that is correct. 24 is the standard that I had. But it seems like there are some options. I wonder what the lowest amount you can get away with without us knowing. It's just a series of moving pictures. 8? 10? How good are we? With a pigeon, it would probably be 50, 60. Their eyes are incredible. But with us, I wonder how many frames a second you need to trick us. A question for another day. Let's talk about Boston, the United States, some of the big news coming out of that country after this. Here on ABC Radio Overnights, I'm Ashwin with you for the program. This is Dreams.

0: That is Dreams by Gabrielle. If you've just joined the program, in about 20 minutes, we are talking about dogs and how best to raise them. Paula sent a text to say, people say you have to train your dog. Alfie is so loving and protective. I wouldn't break his spirit by taking away his spontaneity. And he sent me a picture of Alfie rolled up like a half moon, glistening in some window light. Beautiful shot on his own dog bed as well, with a toy nearby. It looks like a good life. But I suppose it's the same with raising children, right? You can be English, strict, boarding school style, authoritarian, like the 19th century, or you can be nimbin, free love, hippie, and everything in between. There's all sorts of ways to let them learn their own mistakes and how spontaneous or how strict you can be. Let us figure out if there's a better balance that we can all strike when it comes to raising our dogs. That's a conversation that's coming up very soon. But before we get there, let us now cross over to the United States. You're joined every couple of weeks around this time by Celeste Katz-Marston, who is your New York correspondent. Hello, Celeste.
1: Good morning.
0: There's some dark news to kick off with in the United States, the execution that has gone wrong. Can you tell us into this case, what happened and what's the latest?
1: This is really the stuff of nightmares on any number of levels. There's just nothing good going on here. But basically, there is a woman named Krista Pike, who was on death row in Tennessee for her part in a murder, murdering another girl when she was just a teenager. I think it was some sort of a jealousy case, but anyway, she was involved in torturing and murdering another girl. So she was sentenced to death, and when it came time to execute her, it was supposed to be by lethal injection. I think it's pentobarbital or some sort of overwhelming drug that they inject into the vein. They had a lot of trouble finding a vein. Apparently, Krista Pike has very small veins, so they're stabbing her with these needles a bunch of times, but she survives. They can't kill her. They can't execute her. She wakes up in a hospital 3 days later with a tube down her throat, shackled to the bed, and is very interested in finding out what the hell just happened. So, of course, this sets off a whole question, a series of questions about how they execute people in the United States. Of course, there's a whole discussion about whether we should have the death penalty at all or not. People have very strong feelings, but some states do have it and some states do not have it. What happens when an execution fails? Should they try again? I mean, is it a, you know, have they already sort of inflicted cruel and unusual punishment upon her by not being able to execute her? Does she have any recourse? Should they try a different method? I mean, you can see all these things sort of unfolding here, and it's just disturbing on every level.
0: Is the lethal injection the most common method of execution in the United States, or the electric chair, or other methods?
1: There are a bunch of different methods, and I think each state has its own method or methods that are available. There was at one point in the United States, I think, a shortage of the drugs that they use.

0: it's a combination of drugs, I think, to execute people by lethal injection. But you know, the electric chair is another place. I'm not sure if it's still true, but I think until at least pretty recently, if not the modern day, you could actually choose to be executed by firing squad. So I don't know if you get to pick. I hope to never find out,
1: yeah.
0: You know, to have that option before me. But lethal injection is a pretty common one, and it's supposed to work pretty quickly. Obviously, in this case, not only did it not work quickly with her being injected or them searching and probing around for her veins multiple times, but she didn't die at all.
1: There's been a lot of news in the US from Iran to cost of living. Is this making the headlines? And if so, what's the public reaction to it?
0: This is a huge national story in the United States. I think that, you know, as we just talked about a moment ago, the death penalty is and has been for a very long time a very polarizing question in the United States. It is not a national policy. There are states that have it, my home state of New York, you know, being part of that conversation about not executing people. I mean, is life in prison enough? Are there some crimes that are so heinous that nothing is an appropriate punishment except death? And are there crimes that are just unforgivable? You know, what is the you know, what is the appeal process? There has been a lot of discussion in the United States about people who have been falsely convicted and sentenced to the death penalty and then have been exonerated by DNA evidence. There's a whole thing called the Innocence Project that works on this. So I think it's really, it's not just sort of the graphic horror of this particular case, but it really stirs up a lot of longstanding questions about how we punish people for wrongdoing in this society.
1: Celeste Katzmarsden is your overnight's correspondent from Boston, taking us into the news of the United States. Celeste, we've just had our coalition party here announce their immigration policy for Australia. And one of the elements was to reduce the number of graduates who can go straight into work, really the graduate visa pathway to try and cut that back. It sounds like in the United States, there's a proposal now to do something similar when it comes to international students.
0: Right. So this is something new that the Department of Homeland Security is proposing, and this has to do with a work authorization for international students, people who come to study here and then want to work. So there's a program here called Optional Practical Training, and doing this course of optional practical training can then be sort of a pathway or a bridge. If you're on what's called an F1 visa here, then you can sort of make your way towards a different kind of an immigration status, most commonly known as the H1B. Visa for people who have traveled or studied here. So what they want to do is dramatically increase how much it costs to go through this optional practical training, and I mean like to $100,000. And as I understand it, they want schools. Obviously, I don't think, you know, every individual, it used to be a very minimal amount, but, you know, not every individual can carry this cost. So there's some question of having schools pay for it, which sets up another sort of cascade effect, because international students in the United States are a big source of revenue. And the money that they pay to be here, the fees that they pay to be here, the tuitions and so on, helps fund other programs like financial aid for American-born students, other programs at universities. So there are a lot of things sort of swirling around in here, but obviously, and I don't know if it's the same case in Australia, but there is certainly a measure of protection. My quote-unquote, the thinking would go, I'm not saying this is my opinion, but, you know, quote-unquote, why are we giving away jobs that could go to Americans and, you know, that sort of thing.
1: Yeah, it sounds like similar conversations are happening around education, immigration in both countries at about the same time. And if you've just joined, this is Celeste Katzmarsden joining you from the United States. Moving on from education, this is a kind of an unusual story. Hawks are being introduced as part of your national defense program.
0: Yeah, I mean, we do have the eagle as our national symbol, although Benjamin Franklin voted strongly for the turkey, said it was a bird of much better character. But we do have here in Boston, but in other places around the country, we have a big problem with pigeons. And if you know pigeons, you know big cities, I mean, they're gross, they're like, you know, leaving their calling card everywhere. They're just sort of a nuisance bird.

0: So what they want to do in this program, is specifically in Boston, copying other programs elsewhere, is they want to bring in raptors. They want to bring in, like, falcons and hawks to scare off these pigeons, birds of prey. Now, I'm not entirely sure this is specifically about having the raptors attack and eat all the pigeons. That sounds like, you know, even if you were real hungry, that would be quite a job. But just to establish their presence in these areas so that pigeons know to go bother somebody else.
1: That's a fearsome future ahead for the pigeons of the country. It's not something you want to deal with every day. Now, before we wind up, I did want to bring you back to a national story of Donald Trump in his presidency has managed to work in some of his own organizations and businesses to the presidency. And there's a plan to use one of his golf clubs as a presidential retreat.
0: Right. So in the United States, maybe people have heard of Camp David. This is sort of a famous presidential retreat where the president can go for vacations. It's kind of rustic. It's not super fancy. When they say Camp David, they kind of mean it. I mean, the president is not sleeping in a pop tent or anything, but it's sort of no frills, a quiet place to maybe spend time outside, time with the family. Sometimes people, the president and the family will spend holidays there and so on. But Trump says that it would be a great idea. He's not a huge fan of Camp David. He thinks it's kind of a snooze. Mm-hmm. So he thinks it'd be great if there was a presidential retreat on his property that he would give at Mar-a-Lago, so in and as a special bonus, the president who is using the site would get a free membership to the Trump Club, so they could do a lot of, you know, golfing, maybe, you know, catch the buffet or whatever they do there, you know, free charge.
1: I always thought Martha's Vineyard was a popular escape, but that's I'm guessing that's harder to secure than a golf club without high rises around it.
0: Right. So part of the argument is that because Mar-a-Lago has already some security infrastructure from it being Trump's, you know, personal home, it does have some of those things. Of course, we have seen people try to lurk up on Donald Trump at Mar-a-Lago. So, I mean, nothing is perfect or impenetrable. But I think he just thinks this would be sort of a swankier place for a president and his guests. If he has, say, foreign emissaries, leaders of other countries visiting him, to sort of have them join the president and his family there and entertain them there.
1: Okay, a lot's going on. We're rushing towards the midterms. I'd love to get your opinion on that as that gets closer. Any preemptive thoughts about those midterms coming up, Celeste?
0: I don't know. I mean, I'm watching Cook Political Report and all these sort of swings, like, everything else, but having covered politics for so long, I know this is going to be sound kind of lame, but I don't apologize for it at the same time. I mean, just making predictions about this stuff is a little bit of a fool's errand. So I am seeing the same, you know, swingometers or predictors or thermometers or whatever that are suggesting that the Democrats might be able to do something here. But, you know, I think you're familiar with the phrase October surprise, and there could be one. So
1: yeah.
0: I don't want to clown myself in front of all of Australia.
1: No, it's too soon for that. We'll get into that conversation in more detail in the months ahead. Celeste, thanks for joining us though tonight.
0: Always a pleasure.
1: Celeste Katz-Marston there, your Boston correspondent with the news of the United States here on ABC Radio Overnights.
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1: Let us very soon move on to this conversation about dogs, how to raise them. You know, we get customary ideas about how to do everything in our life, including raising dogs. Maybe some of those ideas are broken. Let's see if they might be and reconsider the way we look after our animals. And join this conversation if you like. You can text me on 0437 774 774, or you can call in on 1300 800 222. In fact, some of you have texted about the quiz. Here's a quiz update. The masseter muscle, that was one of the questions, is located on each side of the jaw. Its primary function is to help chew food. It is also the strongest muscle in the human body. Very good. That would have been 1 point in the quiz. That quiz will be back with you tomorrow. Same time as always. But let's talk about dogs after this. What should we do differently? Let's find out after Birds of Tokyo and Lanterns.

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1: Dogs and cats, what shall we do? You know, a couple of the text messages so far have been along this line. After the trash men, not my phrase, as I've had as partners in the past, I've decided I'll just grow old with cats. They won't break my heart. Two or three texts have been about relationships, the relationships we have with animals, the closeness we have with them. And so I can imagine it's worth knowing how to live with them, how to treat them well, and maybe the ideas we've picked up on how to treat the cats and dogs in our life are a bit outdated. What else could we be doing? To have this conversation, I have a guest to talk to you about it, and I'd love to get your opinions on raising dogs in particular. You can text me on 0437 774 774, or you can call in on 1300 800 222. Dr. Jessica Pierce, your guest tonight, is an American bioethicist, philosopher and writer whose work spans environmental, bioethics, animal ethics and human-animal relationships. Jessica, thanks for joining tonight.
2: Hi, you're welcome. I'm happy to be here. I'm glad it's not the middle of the night for me.
1: What time is it over there?

0: It's 10:30 in the morning.
1: Oh, that's a good time. So do you have a dog in your life? Is your dog awake with you?
0: So I recently lost my dog, Bella. It's been 6 months now. It feels like yesterday. So I am actually dogless for the first time in almost 30 years.
1: And I'm sorry to hear that. I was wondering, do you have any suggestions about what works well for you when that happens to you?
0: When you lose an animal?
1: Yeah.
0: I think my number one suggestion would just be to be patient with yourself and to acknowledge the fact that it's a loss that's terribly hard and hard unlike any other loss, really. Especially, you know, if you've made a decision to hasten the death of a companion animal, I think that adds a whole layer of guilt and uncertainty, and just to be patient with yourself and let yourself feel those things and know that you're not alone.
1: You've had all these years as a dog owner, many decades owning a dog, but you're also an academic who thinks about these things quite deeply. Can we start about this main idea that you have? You have a book out called Who's a Good Human, which is flipping Who's a Good Dog on its head. Can you tell us about the main idea in this book?
0: Yeah, so my impression from spending years in the dog world, the dog training literature, veterinary world, and also the world of being a dog guardian, my impression is that the way we tend to think about the human-dog relationship is, you know, if something isn't working right, we need to fix our dogs. That's the first thing that comes into our mind. We train our dogs to fit into our world. And I think I'm trying to flip that around and say, well, what is it that we need to train about ourselves to help our dogs adapt better to living in these environments that are actually in many ways quite challenging for them? So it's a human training book.
1: Yeah. Tell us about some of these ideas that might be challenging to a dog living in our world.
0: So, you know, I think when we bring dogs into our domestic space, a lot of the things that we expect of them involve not behaving like dogs, if that makes sense. We ask them not to engage in various behaviors that are natural to the canine species. And we, in fact, often punish them for engaging in those behaviors. And you know, I'm talking about things like, you know, foraging for food, which, you know, if you read a training manual, it would be labeled food stealing or counter surfing or, you know, this is a bad behavior, a problem behavior. And my suggestion is actually, no, this is a really natural behavior for dogs to scrounge around for food, whatever they can get their paws on, because dogs are opportunistic feeders. And that's how they feed in the wild, as it were. You know, barking is another example. We often have a pretty high level of intolerance for dog barking, but barking is how dogs communicate. It's one of the ways in which dogs communicate. So expecting them not to ever bark is, I think, unrealistic and also unkind. So looking at those behaviors that we label as bad and kind of reframing those as dogs struggling to fit in to our world.
1: I suppose some of these rules we created for them was for us to get along better with the neighbours with less barking, or we have our set meal times, breakfast and dinner, so we force them into that non-foraging approach to eating. I suppose you're suggesting we should change some of those rules that we have. Any suggestions of how to do that and still, you know, live comfortably with the animals?
0: Yeah, I mean, I think that really, your question gets to the core of the ethical issue, the tension, which is we have to put some constraints onto our dogs in order to keep them safe. You know, we keep them constrained on leashes, for example, when we're out walking next to busy roads. And that makes obvious sense. And we want to have good relationships with our neighbors, so keeping them quiet is important. But I think one thing that we can do is kind of take an audit of the places in the day where our dogs have

0: have a choice, have the capacity to kind of do what they want to do, and where we are choosing to constrain them, and kind of trying to find a balance where we're, I think a lot of the rules that we impose or the constraints we impose on them are not necessary. They're more convenient for us. And I think your examples of, you know, making them fit our feeding schedule, so forth, and are good, because we can adapt those things to help them fit more comfortably.
1: Can you take us into some things you did with the dogs that you've raised? Practically, what were you doing to meet them halfway?
0: So, I mean, I can talk about Bella, my dog who just recently passed away. She lived with us for 14 years, and she actually was the inspiration for who's a good dog and also who's a good human, because Bella does not, I talk about her in the present because she feels like she is still very present. She does not fit the mold of what a good dog looks like, at least here in the United States. You know, they're pretty firm ideals about a good dog. You know, a good dog is somebody who's always friendly to everybody, for example, likes all people and all dogs. And, you know, that's, Bella was definitely not like that. She was, I don't know if it's because of her early start to life being somewhat challenging, but she never did like people very much. And in fact, I had to be very cautious because she would nip at people if they tried to touch her. And at first, you know, the first number of years with Bella, I'm thinking, oh, this is a problem I need to fix. You know, Bella's got a problem. And as I lived with her and thought about it, like, you know, that's who she is. And it's sort of like trying to change a spouse. If you get married and under the assumption that you're going to change your spouse into the person that you think they ought to be or who you want, it's probably doomed. And I think it's similar with dogs. Like, we need to let them be themselves and really celebrate the individuality, even if it's difficult, like, being unfriendly to strangers. And even as I say that, that word unfriendly is really loaded, and that's not even really fair to Bella. She just didn't want to interact, and that's okay.
1: If you've just joined our conversation, you're hearing from Dr. Jessica Pierce, who's an American bioethicist, philosopher and writer, also owner of Bella for many decades, many years, talking to us about the ethics of dogs and maybe thinking about the way we raise them. You also write about giving dogs meaningful choices, and you've touched on that so far. Practically, what are some of those choices that we should be giving our dogs day to day?
0: So, you know, there are a lot of ways to increase, to use a philosophy term, the agency of dogs in their daily lives. One really lovely and simple way to do that is on walks, which is really often for many dogs, their only time out interacting with the world. Let it be their time. You know, it's not your time. It's, you know, you might have an agenda to get a workout in or, you know, get to a certain place in the park so you can talk to your friends or whatever. But experiment with letting the walk really be a dog's choice walk. So let your dog set the pace. If they want to sniff the roses for 5 minutes, so be it. And try not to be impatient, because for dogs, you know, it's all about olfaction. They experience the world so much through scent, and it's really kind of foreign to us because that's not our primary sensory interplay with the world. But for dogs, it's really important. So let your dog sniff whatever they want for however long they want. And you know, you don't have to spend 8 hours doing this, but if you just say, I'm going to give 30 minutes to my dog to just make their own choices. You know, do they want to go left or do they want to go right? Do they want to go slow? Do they want to go fast? Do they want to say hello to the dog who's walking, you know, towards you in the other direction? Or would they, do you get the sense they want to avoid an interaction? So just paying attention to their choices.
1: Yeah, that's a really good point. They have such a strong sense of smell. That sniff of the tree that they walk past is storytelling for them. It's really telling a story that we can't hear or see. So we need to have some sympathy for that and go along with them. If you've got a question for Jessica as she talks about some approaches to raising dogs, you can text me on 0437 774 774. Peter has done so from Wallaby Point. Why does my dog follow me everywhere?
0: Well, I think there could be a lot of explanations for that. And the first thing that pops into my mind is, well, your dog likes you. Your dog likes to be with you and perhaps doesn't want to miss anything interesting that happens. And probably for your dog's social closeness is important. And this is one of those points where we can really look at the individuality of each dog. You know, some dogs like to be alone and are not going to follow you everywhere. And other dogs really like to be with their person. So I think turning the question back to Peter, why does your dog follow you all the time? What do you think? Are they anxious about something? Are they missing something? Are they enjoying the closeness? And make a list of options and explore further. How would you investigate what answers might lie in store for you?
1: On the flip side of following, sometimes people feel guilty, don't they, when they leave their dog behind to go to work? I'm just wondering, are we putting them through any psychological distress when we leave in the morning? Is there anything we can do about that?
0: Well, I don't want to make people feel bad, because I do think that our lives are not often well set up for living with a dog comfortably if we work outside the home. And that's just the reality of it. And yes, I think it's very hard on dogs when they're left alone for long periods of time. But there are ways to offset that. One is by when you are home, really giving your dog your full attention at least some of the time, and making sure that your dog gets adequate stimulation, you know, enough walks, enough interaction with other dogs if they like that, or other people if they like that, or games with you. Maybe ways to break up the day by having somebody come in and take your dog out for a short walk. It's hard, and always finances can be a limiter. You know, we might all want to hire a dog sitter to come in every single day and spend time with our friend, and that's not an option for everyone. So I think just doing the best you can to offset the loneliness that your dog might experience.
1: Dr. Jessica Pierce is your guest today, talking to us about how to raise dogs, maybe bringing us some new ideas on it. Jessica is an American bioethicist, philosopher, and a writer who's focused on these subjects. Now, you've done some research, Jessica, that suggests dogs and their humans can start to resemble one another in personality. Can you talk about this idea?
0: Sure. And I would clarify, I didn't actually do this research. I just have interacted with the research as a researcher, and have followed it with interest. It's research that's been done mainly by psychologists. And it's quite interesting, and also not very convincing, I would say. I mean, what they've found is that one experiment that I thought was quite clever was these researchers took photos of dogs and their humans, and I think they had 46 or 44 pairs, and then they were separate, and they had research subjects come in and try to match the pictures of the dogs with the people. And they were remarkably good at it. Like, they could kind of tell who went with who. And so there was definitely an ability to make those matches, but the reason for that, they never, you know, we don't know still why.

0: One reason might be that people tend to acquire dogs that in some way match their who they are, lifestyle-wise. And I, this is particularly true of people who acquire purebred dogs, at least according to the research. You know, so if people who are really active, like ultra runners, might have a border collie. And people who love to sit on the couch and read a book might have a dog with a, you know, less need for high activity. And in terms of physical appearance, I don't know. It could just be that people and dogs who live together for some time kind of shape each other.
1: Yeah.
0: But there isn't any strong correlation. Like, people who are really hairy don't have really hairy dogs.
1: No.
0: You know, there's no evidence to support that, even though anecdotally, I could say I've noticed some trends in that direction.
1: What about people who buy Rottweilers and quite large dogs? Is there any psychology behind people who buy big dogs?
0: There is some psychology behind that. And also, on the flip side of that, some psychology behind people who buy designer breeds. Like in the United States, French bulldogs and pugs are very popular at the moment. And those tend to be like Instagram heavy influencers of a certain sort.
1: Yeah.
0: People often, you know, the Rottweiler, German Shepherd, Pitbull kind of macho connection. Yeah, there's definitely something there, but also lots of examples that that don't fit that. Like my next door neighbor, who's this quite tiny 75-year-old woman, has three enormous Rottweilers.
1: So I suppose it does depend on the person, but like you said, our dogs can express something that's inside of us, our psychology, and maybe that's similar with friends as well, but we don't choose our family. They can come in all sorts of colours and shapes, so personality-wise. So wondering if we have to be careful when it comes to dogs, because if we're using them as an extension of ourselves, we could manipulate and use them a bit. We have to treat them as subjects, not objects, I suppose, is what I'm saying. So
0: absolutely.
1: How do we get to that level? How do we treat them as subjects? Yeah.
0: Well, I think you're onto something really important, which is that we, if we are considering having a dog as a companion in our house, in our life, making sure that we're doing it for the right reasons, which that sounds a little judgy, and I apologize for that. But I do think acquiring a sentient creature for the purposes of projecting some image of yourself or Instagram fame is not really fair to the animal. Which isn't to say that dogs who are acquired for those reasons always have bad lives. I wouldn't want to say that. They often have very good lives. But the dogs that we bring into our lives, like, they don't have a choice who they go to live with, what that life is going to be like. And I think we have a responsibility to them to give them the best life we can. And I think, at least for me, having the intention there of being a companion to your dog, equally as they are a companion to you, is a good starting place for a healthy ethical relationship.
1: If you have a question for our guest, Dr. Jessica Pierce, about your dog and dog behaviour in general, you can text us now on 0437 774 774. A few questions that have come in so far from Alex. Both my dog and my father's dog walk a path and acknowledge one of the other dogs that was put down and was buried at a certain time each day on the farm. Do they really remember years later that is where he is buried?
0: I suspect they do, yes. Dogs have very good memories, and also there's really

0: good research now on dog grieving. And I 100% believe that dogs can and sometimes do grieve for companions who they've lost and have rituals that that mark that remembrance. So absolutely. I love that story. Yeah.
1: I'm wondering if it's frustrating for you when you hear from philosophers who say only humans are conscious and only humans really feel not the same. We're different to animals in that sense. Do you feel that we underestimate the power of compassion, the depth of compassion that animals might feel?
0: Absolutely. Yeah. And I think any philosopher who would claim that animals don't have consciousness has not read a book in the last 30 years, because there's so much empirical support for that now. It's not a claim that's under contention, at least in the circles within which I run, which admittedly people who do animal ethics or animal philosophy are going to buy into that. But, I think there's a lot of evidence, and, you know, there's then the question, well, what do you do with the evidence? And that's, I think, a really much trickier question. And I think despite the growing body of evidence and animal consciousness and sentience, you know, things are actually not getting better for animals. They're getting worse by some markers. So, there's a translational issue.
1: It's almost psychological self-defense, isn't it, to say we're the only ones that are conscious, so we can lord it over every other creature. They can just be used as objects. It's a self-protection mechanism.
0: Precisely, yes. And there's actually some interesting psychology research on that, just how for animals that we... This is particularly true. Like, for animals that we... raise as, you know, agricultural animals that are raised for food, we tend to downplay consciousness or sentience in those species, and then tend to upplay it in species like dogs, who we have a different kind of relationship with.
1: Dr. Jessica Pierce is your guest tonight, bioethicist, dog owner, philosopher, helping us to get to the bottom of some of the ways that we raise dogs. Tom writes, I see locals returning from taking their dogs to the local parks that are on their iPhones, ignoring their dog. Some of these dogs have such a hand dog look that I wonder if we are damaging the human canine relationship. What does your guest think about that?
0: I think that's exactly right. And it makes me sad too when I see that, because like, why do you have a dog if you're not actually going to be present with your dog? And I mean, it's different from just, oh, I need to check and see if this email came in about something important. But to actually, it's the same feeling I get when I see parents who have their children with them and they're glued to their phone for an hour. Being a little more present, and that's one of the main things that I invite people to do in Who's a Good Human, is just put the phone down. In fact, a lot of my exercises that I ask people to do are explicitly put your phone down and just be with your dog, be present. The greatest gift you can give your dog is your presence. And your presence doesn't have to be perfect.
1: Being
0: present.
1: And I'm wondering, what happens if we raise a dog in this way or treat a dog this way? What does that do for us?
0: You mean if we raise a dog with mindfulness and presence or without?
1: Letting go of the rules, maybe, when it comes to foraging and noise and barking, meeting them halfway into their behaviour and not being so controlling. Do you think that rubs off on us more deeply?
0: Absolutely, I do. I know it's extremely cliche to say my dog makes me a better person, but our dogs really can help us be better people in the sense of just being more present in the world for other humans. You know, the same way we can be present for our dogs, being intentional about how we communicate and what we communicate, being kind, yeah. you know, as our first reaction. And one word that we haven't really brought up yet, but that's really important to me in human-dog relationships is curiosity. And I think this also is one of those that bleeds over into our broader relationship with life, which is, you know, when something happens, especially something that feels challenging, hard, you know, makes us angry or upset, responding with curiosity rather than anger or, you know, some kind of negative reaction, being curious about, you know, for example, why does that make me angry? Why, when a dog barks, I mean, when Bella used to bark, she luckily didn't bark a lot, but when she did, it was, it's almost like her, the register of her bark was scientifically designed to raise my blood pressure. And it would always make me jump and give me a little adrenaline rush. And my first reaction was to be kind of annoyed. And I didn't like that reaction in myself. So I worked really hard to shift that into, oh, what's Bella trying to communicate with me right now with this bark? And that led me into reading a lot more about what different dog barks mean. And that really did help shift my framework so that when she barked, I was able to respond in a different way that felt better to me.
1: I suppose you can...
0: I've applied that more broadly. Yeah. No, go ahead.
1: I was thinking you can apply that to humans as well. When someone annoys you, you can understand, well, they did annoy me, but why am I getting so annoyed at this slightly small thing? What's being triggered inside me? What does that say about me? So you can understand yourself by the things that annoy you.
0: Exactly. And... you know, one of the, I'm not going to remember the name of the guy who wrote the book. There's a little book called The Four Truths. It's a lot of this for people who have spent time in the human mindfulness literature. My book is going to sound really familiar because yeah. I've spent a lot of time in that literature, and I think it's really valuable in general and also in relation to dogs. But one of the four truths is don't take anything personally. Mm. Like if somebody says something to you that's angry or unpleasant, it's not about you. It's really about them. And I think that that also applies to our dogs. When Bella's barking, I don't take that personally. She is not trying to irritate me.
1: No.
0: Jessica, just as
1: the news has arrived, we'll continue our conversation on the other side of the mm-hmm. news. And if you have another question mm-hmm. for your guest, Dr. Jessica Pierce, a bioethicist, philosopher, writer and dog owner, you can also join that conversation. You can text me on 0437 774 774, or you can call in on 1300 800 222. We'll see if we can change our attitude towards raising dogs here on ABC Radio Overnights after this.

0: ABC News with Glenn Lauder. Oil prices have surged 5% amid renewed fighting in the Middle East. With the story, here's Eliza Getzey.
1: Yemen's Iran-backed Houthis have escalated their campaign of strikes against Saudi Arabia, trying to shut down the kingdom's airspace and oil facilities with missile fire that has killed three people this week. The group now says it struck the airport in the capital Riyadh, where witnesses report seeing smoke billowing from a plane while flight trackers are showing a swathe of cancellations and delays. Saudi officials say debris from an intercepted missile has hit a kindergarten and medical complex. Saudi Arabia has also been hitting Houthi targets in Yemen, with the escalation helping push the global benchmark, Brent crude, to $105 a barrel.
0: Meanwhile, there's a call for a bipartisan approach to easing reliance on oil here, as the supply chain bottlenecks in the Middle East show no signs of easing. While the federal government's been focusing on increasing fuel reserves and conservative parties have called for a move away from renewables, the former Deputy Chief for the Australian Royal Air Force, John Blackburn, insists reducing demand, increasing sovereign capability and protecting logistics are all critical to long-term success. He says ideological battles don't help anyone.
2: It's turning into a short-term, very poorly informed discussion. The only

0: spokesperson for Donetsk said some of the bodies couldn't yet be identified because of the severity of the attack. He said civilian transport was being deliberately targeted to maximize casualties and that he could no longer risk the lives of passengers or drivers, and so bus services in Kramatorsk and nearby Slovyansk have been suspended.
1: 3 years on from the start of Israel's war on Gaza, aid workers say the territory's healthcare system's completely collapsed. They warn Israeli authorities are still hampering humanitarian efforts in the Strip, despite a ceasefire signed nearly a year ago. Doctors Without Borders emergency physician Dr. Tianmin Din says 1,700 healthcare workers have been killed by Israeli forces and dozens kidnapped. She says the Palestinian doctors in Gaza are forced to be resourceful and resilient.
2: Many of them in the early days of the war actually had an opportunity to flee and leave the Strip, but they chose to stay. They actually sent their family overseas and they stayed, knowing that it could be the last time they would see their families ever again because they are so committed to their work.
1: A 16-month battle over pay and conditions between Victorian doctors and the government's hit another hurdle, with medicos rejecting a temporary pay deal while negotiations continue. Here's Antonia O'Flaherty.
3: Victorian doctors went on strike last week after negotiations broke down over pay and conditions. Medicos warn fatigue is a serious threat to patient safety. The Victorian government then offered them a 12-month pay deal, a 10% rise for training doctors and a lump sum for senior doctors. But almost 90% of union doctors rejected the offer in a vote this week. The state government says they put a fair and reasonable offer on the table, but doctors say they don't want a sugar hit, they want lasting reform. Negotiations continue.
1: New figures suggest more Australians are seeking help for their mental health before reaching crisis point. Beyond Blue's latest wellbeing check estimates about half the population experienced poor mental health during the last year, with financial pressure being the biggest contributor. CEO Georgie Harmon says there's encouraging evidence that people aren't waiting to take action.
4: What the numbers actually tell us is that people are starting to seek support earlier. People are suffering, financial pressure is the driver of distress, but people are actually taking steps to support their mental health earlier, which is good.
1: And if you or someone you know needs someone to talk to, you can call Beyond Blue on 1300 224636. And four astronauts have returned to Earth from the International Space Station after hurrying there 8 months ago to replace an ailing colleague and his crew. You've been listening to the latest from ABC News.
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6: Good morning again. I am with Dr. Jessica Pierce talking to us about how we ought to raise dogs. Maybe if there's some different ideas we can be using to make them happier, to lead them, let them have happier lives. Before we get back to that conversation, a quick run of the weather. Brisbane, you'll have 29 degrees today, quite warm, partly cloudy. Sydney, 23 and sunny. Melbourne, 26, mostly sunny. Canberra, 24 degrees, mostly sunny. Hobart, 25 and mostly sunny. Darwin, 33 degrees, partly cloudy. Adelaide, 23 degrees with showers and a possible afternoon storm. And Perth, 20 degrees with a shower or two. That number to text in as well, as some of you have already, is 0437 774 774, or you can call in on 1300 800 222. Dr. Jessica Pierce is, as I mentioned, a bioethicist, a philosopher and owner of dogs over many decades, has some personal as well as academic insight into this subject. In the meantime, Dick has joined us from Wollongong. Hello, Dick.
7: G'day, Ash. Ashwin, how are you?
6: Good, thank you, Dick. So you caught over in the quiz. It turns out you're a dog owner as well.
7: Yeah. Well, you know, I'd like to think that my wife owns the dog, but, he owns us.
6: Yeah.
7: And, look, yeah, I chatted with you earlier on about pariah dogs and how we co-evolved with dogs. But, you know, I kind of think, and, oh, sorry, hi, Jessica, if you're still on.
8: Hi, I'm here. Hi.
7: Hi, how are you?
8: Great. Thank you.
7: I don't think we'd be the humans we are if we never had, and it's weird, you know, our closest relatives are the chimpanzees, but they don't understand when you point a finger at something, but a dog does, you know, you

0: you point a finger and a dog will understand that you're pointing at that, whereas a chimp won't. We, you know, our closest genetic relatives are chimps, but dogs are, we've co-evolved with them over millennia, and they kind of, because they're a social, there's various things about dogs and humans that are in common, right? We're awake in the daytime, we're a social animal, we understand hierarchy and whatever else. And I don't think there's any other animal that matches that kind of those parameters, whatever.
1: Well, Jessica, so, can I take us into that question? Tell us about this unique link we have with dogs because of our evolutionary history.
2: Go ahead. Do you want to ask a question about it?
0: No. I was just making an observation. And,
2: yeah. Okay. Yeah.
0: Yeah.
1: So you got Jessica.
2: I 100% agree with you, and I think it's I think the human dog co-evolution. I love that you use that term because I think it's precisely right.
0: Thank you. Remarkable.
2: And it tells us, I think you're right that humans would not be who we are if we had not partnered with dogs, you know, 14,000 years ago or however. I mean, that number keeps shifting, but I think we forget that and we think, oh, humans have made dogs into who they are and that domestication is this process that we've tightly controlled. But I would say that dogs have also sort of domesticated us similarly, and it is a partnership that is unrivaled. Cat owners might be upset by that, and I think there's a different story about cats that's equally compelling, but they've retained some independence that I think dogs and humans together have not.
1: I feel like cats make us work harder for their affection sometimes, Jessica.
2: They do. I agree. We are their slaves.
1: We are. Dick, did that answer your question, or was there anything else that was on your mind when it came to dogs?
0: No. I think that my feeling is that dogs have humanized us. More, you know, if the canids never, you know, species never existed, all the hyenas and dogs and whatever, well, who knows where we'd be? But I think because we've so co-evolved so much with them, and you know, you can, you know, out my dog Mungo, he went up to Kingaroy to get him because she saw him on the internet, right? Now. A dog doesn't need its brothers and sisters, its family, because it's a hierarchical, it understands hierarchy and it understands its place, you know, from when they evolved from, what was it, timber wolves or grey wolves years ago. But dogs, they got this really unique simpatico with humans.
1: Yeah. This point, Dick, Steve from Mount Wazza says, I've just turned on, I think if an animal has a brain, including humans, it has feelings. So basically we have feelings because the animals do. But he says, I do miss my old dogs and pets. Probably made me a good person. I can relate to Jessica. Rest in peace, Rambo. So it's what you're both saying is the dogs have humanized us and made us better.
0: Yeah. I think that, yeah, you Ashwin, you, yeah, that's basically it.
1: Yeah.
0: We wouldn't be who we are if we hadn't co-evolved with dogs.
1: Dick, thank you for calling in tonight.
0: No worries. Thank you, Ashwin.
2: Yeah, thank you.
0: Jessica.
2: You're welcome.
0: A really good conversation.
1: Appreciate that. Dick, we've got a couple of other text messages, Jessica, about dogs. One of them has asked why my dog walks with her tail between her legs while she's going on walks. Is she scared of other dogs? Any insights you can give us to that behaviour?
2: Well, I mean, I think that, again, it all comes down to the individual dog. In general, a tail tucked between legs is a sign of discomfort, anxiety, fear. So I think it's a really good thing to ask about. You know, I guess there are a lot of things I'd be curious about. Does this happen at other times too? Are you, you know, does it happen if you're walking in a place where there isn't an opportunity to run into other dogs, where it might, you know, if this is the issue, feel safer, as it were. And so maybe what I would suggest is to keep pushing on that question a little bit and try to identify the context a little more specifically. I love the question. I love that you're being so observant of your dog's behavior and asking, being curious about what this means and whether your dog might be feeling uncomfortable. So kudos to you.
1: Very much. And this is the point you've raised. Maintain that curiosity into why our dogs might be behaving the way we are. So curiosity is a skill. I suppose that's a muscle we can cultivate in ourselves. So that's something for us to work on. Another question has come in. My dog has literally wet herself in fear seeing other dogs bite each other. She's not actually involved in the fight, but shakes after. Any ideas about how to avoid dog fights and aggression? Can we learn to pick up on it earlier?
2: I mean, that dogs like humans are engaged in what a scientist would call emotional contagion. You know, you pick up on the feelings of others, and a fight can be, it of course, emotionally very high arousal and uncomfortable. I would be uncomfortable watching two people fight in front of me. So not surprising that a dog would also find that really uncomfortable. Can you see fights about to happen? Absolutely. Not always. I should qualify that. But typically, yes, you can see things leading up to a potential agonistic encounter in dogs, and keeping an eye out for that and trying to avoid. You know, one thing about this, a point about dog parks, but maybe also about places where dogs are forced into really close interactions with each other. Those tend to be pretty high stress situations for dogs. Like, dogs under normal situations don't really want to get into fights with each other. It's much better, much more adaptive to keep the peace, which is, again, why there are pack hierarchies and so forth, to minimize the amount of actual physical fighting, why dogs growl, why they posture. Putting dogs into close proximity in places like dog parks often just, like, they get over aroused, and you're more likely to see dog fights occur. So maybe avoiding places where that could happen potentially, where it's more likely to happen, and watching for those behavioral signs of rising tensions and just taking your dog and exiting seems like a really good plan.
1: Dr. Jess, again, sorry, you go.
2: Kudos for paying attention.
1: Yeah. Yeah, that's the key, paying attention, be curious. I have a question about aggression, which I'll come back to in just a moment. But if you've just joined this conversation, you're hearing from Dr. Jessica Pierce, a bioethicist, philosopher and writer, a dog owner over many decades as well, taking us into the life of dogs, especially from this ethical point of view and how we go about raising them. Amber has joined us from Parramatta. Hi, Amber.
3: Good morning. I just was having a bit of a thought while you were talking, because I was listening, and because I don't seem to be very good with dogs, but I'm probably not a dog person, but they're a pack animal, basically, aren't they? But we have them as, would you say, companion animals instead of domesticated animals?
2: Yeah, I think that is an enormously important point, and something I was thinking about when the previous caller was talking, which is that when we ask dogs to come live in our homes as singletons, or even as two dogs or three dogs, we are taking them, you know, we think it's very natural because dogs are domesticated. But if you look at how dogs live, the dogs who don't live as pets, which is what, roughly 80% of the dogs? Right, exactly. 80% of the dogs on the planet don't live as pets. And if you look at the behavior of what scientists call free-roaming dogs or free-ranging dogs, they do live in these close-knit groups. And so I think a really important ethical question that you're raising is, what happens to them when we take them out of that setting, out of their sort of natural setting with a pack of dogs or group of dogs? And, you know, one thing, there was a paper that came out recently about the effect on emotional regulation in dogs, and that dogs that live, the free-roaming dogs who live in packs, you know, one of the functions of these groups is to maintain emotional regulation, because the dogs know each other. Every time they interact, they don't have to figure out, you know, is this encounter going to be friendly or should I be worried? Whereas, you know, pet dogs who are encountering, you know, isolated dogs, different dogs on a walk or whatnot, are always having to figure this out for the first time. So they don't have that kind of comfort zone. Like if you think of yourself being just with your family or a group of close friends, there's a sort of ease that you feel. You can let down and be yourself. And you're not anxious about how you're coming across or what other people are thinking or, you know, what emotions they're feeling. And it's similar for dogs. So I think they do lose something when we take them out of that dog pack or dog group setting. And then the next ethical question is, well, is there any way to get that back for them to some degree, that give them other ways of emotional regulation? So anyway, thank you for that question. That was really good.
1: Thank you, Amber, for calling in. What an idea. We've taken away certainty, Jessica, from dogs' lives. When they're in the pack in the wild, they know their place. There's a lot of certainty. But in our house, they don't know who they are, where they stand, especially when new guests arrive. We take them to beaches, to parks. We've introduced so much uncertainty to their lives, which must induce some anxiety in them.
2: We do. And I think, you know, there's a tension there because I think a lot of us are trying to do good by our dogs by offering them enrichment, which is a real buzzword now, by taking them to new places and giving them these experiences, like taking them to the beach or the park. And, you know, that impulse is wonderful. And I think our dogs do get really bored just being in our houses. But I think also paying attention to their stress bucket. Like, is their stress bucket getting filled up by things that they feel uncomfortable about or can't control, or new experiences that they don't quite know how to process? So just being careful about how we introduce new things or how much we throw at them, and recognizing that they're already sort of dysregulated to begin with. So we've got a lot of work to kind of keep them toned down.
1: Are there small signs we can pay attention to when it comes to understanding their stress, increased stress?
2: Yeah, I think, one thing is any change in behavior from what might be a normal pattern can be an indicator that there's been an uptick in stress. Also, you know, some behaviors that we, again, label as bad or naughty, like, you know, pestering us, like seeking attention all the time, or being aggressive with other dogs or with people, those can also be signs that there's some dysregulation going on, that there's a, you know, there's a little bit too much stress. So I think the behavioral signs are going to be unique to each dog, but again, paying attention to them. And even, I think it's really helpful to keep track, writing things down, keeping a little journal of what you're noticing, because I don't know, from my own personal experience, if I don't write things down, I've forgotten by the next day. I'm like, oh, wait, was that, when did that happen? Did that happen?
1: Yeah. Yeah, it's almost data analysis of the dog through the notebook. If you've just joined us, Dr. Jessica Pierce is your guest, a bioethicist, philosopher, and a dog owner for many decades, taking us into this conversation about how to raise dogs. A couple of issues that have turned up in the text message line. One is on aggression. And Di from Bunbury says, dogs are amazing. Some owners, unfortunately, are not. A second text related says, please discuss pit bull terriers and how aggressive and dangerous they are. Can you talk to us about breeds and aggression in general, Jessica?
2: You know, at risk of getting into really sketchy territory here, pit bulls that I know in our country and perhaps in Australia also are really, they're like a hot point issue. Either people are advocates or think they're dangerous and scary. And I would fall somewhere in the middle. I mean, I think they are very powerful dogs. So when there is a problem with misplaced aggression or biting, it has profound consequences potentially. And I think people underplay the danger that dogs are dangerous. All dogs. I mean, a Chihuahua can be dangerous too. We think of them, I think, sometimes more like stuffed animals or something. Like, and kind of like, I'll see people with they let their toddlers stick their face right into the face of a large dog, and there's a lot of trust there. But I think it always makes me nervous to see that, because you never know what's happening in between that dog and that child that might make the dog suddenly get very nervous and react. And when dogs are... So one thing I would say about aggression is that aggression itself is not bad. It's not a bad behavior. Aggression is a perfectly normal part of an animal's behavioral repertoire, human, dog, bear, et cetera. And aggression serves all sorts of behavioral purposes. What gets attention with dogs is aggression that is problematic for one reason or another, and often because it involves an incident of biting, whether it's a dogs biting each other or dogs biting people or hurting people in some way. And paying attention to and understanding what provokes aggression in a dog is like number one on the list of things that you need to do if you live with a dog. Understanding if there are any triggers. And I've heard so many times from people when their dog has done something I don't want to say unconscionable, but scary, when there's been a bite incident or something, they'll say, oh my God, that's the first time that's ever happened. Like they've had this a kind of assumption that their dog is fine and everything's good and nothing bad will ever happen. But there is always a first time. And so I think if you live with a dog and if you take that dog out into the world, you have to be really cautious about interactions.
1: Your conversation today has been really about paying attention to things like that, to things like aggression, to their sense of smell. They need to spend time to take in that story of the tree. I've had a question come in about hearing. So this is another way to understand more dogs more deeply. The text says from Ross, I have a dog next door, and when he barks, I just speak to him in a normal speaking volume and say something like, hello, puppy, or a good boy, and I think he hears me. When we talk about dogs, we often raise our voice or yell, and I want to know, do we really need to yell if the dog is far away? So what can you tell us about a dog's hearing and the way we should speak to them?
2: I love that question too. Dogs have very, very good hearing. It's far better than ours. And if you're yelling at a dog, that's for you, not for the dog. And stop it. It's not necessary. Dogs can hear us just fine. And in fact, dogs listen to us better when our voice is carefully modulated. There's been some interesting research on dogs and how they respond to human tone of voice. And they definitely can tell when there's anger in a voice or calmness. And they learn less well when commands are spoken with a loud or angry voice. It impedes learning. So if you're trying to help your dog learn, the worst thing you can do is yell at them.
1: I can imagine that stresses them out.
2: Sometimes it totally stresses them out. And I mean, we're human. It happens. It's really difficult to live with another species. There's a lot of room for miscommunications and whatnot. So don't beat yourself up too much if you yell. Just say, sorry. Forgive me. I won't do it again.
1: Yeah.
2: Or I'll try not to do it again. It raises a point that we haven't talked about yet, but that I think is really important, this issue of dogs having very sensitive hearing. One of the things that concerns me about contemporary dog ownership is the increasing use of ultrasonic devices to modify behavior. I'm talking about like bark deterrence. I don't know if these are as popular in Australia as they are here, but in the United States, practically everybody has an ultrasonic device. And they're used not only by dog owners to control their own dog's behavior, but also by neighbors who might live next to a dog who barks all the time to try to shut the dog up. And they work by emitting, you know, when a dog barks, it senses the bark and it emits this high-pitched sound that we can't hear, but that's irritating to dogs. It's kind of like, it's been described to me as fingernails on a chalkboard. And it will, in theory, according to the marketing literature, stop a dog from barking. It's not actually true. I don't think they work very well at all. And they don't help a dog learn what it is that they're doing, that they're being punished for, or what they should do instead. They concern me because they are hurtful to dogs. I would not want to have to spend the day listening to fingernails on the chalkboard personally. So, unless that's something you enjoy, maybe think twice about one of these deterrent devices for dogs.
1: Yes, and I guess the conversation in general has been shifting about our own comfort to sometimes the dog's comfort and seeing if we can find a better balance between the two of us. Jerry has given us a call from Frankston. Hello, Jerry.
4: Hi there, guys. Listen, I'll just start this conversation off quite clearly. I own a Chihuahua, which in itself is have a myriad of individualities, independence, and to some extent, and their own version of exactly what they're going to do in life. I found them to be a completely different animal from any other dog I've ever owned, and I've had to relearn in my mid-60s how to appreciate and train. He's now four, this little guy, without most of the resources that I had when I was dealing with other dogs. It's been a totally new experience, and I need help. I have a very kind lady who used to run Chihuahua Rescue who I ring up and cry out, help, I need, what's going on? I need to change this. And he's great around most people, and he absolutely can't I think he's terrified of small children because they run and mm-hmm. make a lot of noise. And thirdly, he cannot tolerate another dog. If he sees a dog, he will go absolutely ballistic. And I've worked and worked on him. I'm still trying to figure out what the devil I need to do next. It's just insane.
2: Yeah, that sounds challenging. I mean, the first thing I would say is that there actually is a real thing called little dog syndrome, or also called Napoleon syndrome, it's a common behavioral pattern in small breed dogs where they display these behaviors like they're really pushy or fearful or reactive. Yeah. So they growl a lot or bark a lot or lunge a lot. And, you know, the reasons why, you know, it's a lot of speculation, but it can be that they're often not socialized in the same way that large dogs are. I mean, when a large dog jumps up on you, it's a real problem because they're going to knock you over. When a little dog does it, it's different, and maybe, you know, and so we treat them differently. We train them differently. And, you know, when we see a potential issue, like a young child running up, for example, we can just scoop them into our arms. So we're not, in a sense, forced to deal with the behaviors as we might be with a large dog. I think that because these dogs are small and the world is big, they often do feel defensive. And so they do resort to this kind of defense first aggression, like barking or snapping or trying to get away from things that are scary to them. And I mean, I think the response to that is just to sympathize and hey, I'm sorry that you're small and the world is big and it's scary. And, you know, what can I do to make it less scary for you? I think, you know, one of the training pieces of training advice that's given to people with little dog syndrome dogs is to treat them like a big dog, you know, have the same boundaries and rules that you might have about jumping and boundaries, barking, personal space, just to help them understand the parameters of their world and to give them some boundaries, you know, like children, boundaries are really useful for dogs. And the more information they have about what you want them to do and what you would like them not to do and how they can adapt to their world, the better they'll be able to adapt to that.
1: Thank you for giving us a call,
2: that's
1: Jerry.
2: A little helpful, yeah.
4: Sorry, what was that you asked?
1: Oh, sorry, no, just saying thanks for giving us a call tonight, Jerry.
4: Yep, thanks very much, guys. Thank you. Thanks, Jessica.
1: You're
2: welcome.
1: As we wind down, Jessica, we've covered a few different questions about dog behaviour, but your book is also about just changing our mindset, how we raise dogs in general. Is there anything you'd like to leave us with, a perspective or a technique that we can take away from this conversation when it comes to thinking about dogs in a new way?
2: I guess one thing that I would say is that kind of the pearl from my book is that dogs are not problems to be fixed. They are beings to be understood. And so that's one thing. And I guess I'd also say the question for us to ask is not just how do we make dogs fit into our lives, but how do we build a shared life that works for both of us?
1: Yeah, that's another way.
2: So there you go.
1: Another new way to put on it, just a really middle ground way. And I think in general as a culture, we're learning to live more closely to nature, to slow down, to soften ourselves. We've realised the dangers of too much hard living and too much rigidity. So this is another angle of how to live more closely to nature and meet dogs where they're at rather than force them to be like us. So really interesting ideas, Jessica. Thanks for sharing them with us today.
2: You're very welcome. It was nice to be here. Thanks for inviting me.
1: That was Dr. Jessica Pierce, a bioethicist, philosopher, and writer whose work spans environmental bioethics, animal ethics, and much more. And the book is called Who's a Good Human? So I just had to find it closer. Who's a Good Human? Which I love that. I don't want to leave that behind. Who's a Good Dog? Who's a Good Human? All right, you are listening to ABC Radio Overnights. I'm Ashwin Sedgar. In just a moment, we'll talk about how to find the book that is perfect for you. Don't trust the algorithms. They're just giving you more of the same. Let's work out how to do that after this.
5: So, that show you told me to watch on iView?
6: Yes, finally. Are you up to the bit
5: where...
6: Whoa,
5: what are you doing? No spoilers.
6: Okay, but...
5: I'm serious, Tim. Do not ruin this for me.
6: I won't. I just...
5: Babe.
6: It was the dad. The hot one.
5: Oh, I actually hate you.
6: You'll still finish it though, right?
5: Yes.
7: 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We've got a story for you.
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1: We buy a lot of things online now, which is fine for convenience, but one of the dangers is it puts us into a bubble. The online algorithm forces us to see things we've already seen before, so it takes the surprise out of life. Let us see if we can put that surprise back in, especially when it comes to buying a book. And one suggestion is just walk into your local bookshop, maybe an independent bookshop, have a conversation with the bookshop owner, and they will get to the heart of what you love far more successfully than an algorithm can do. They'll ask the questions they need to. And tomorrow is Love Your Bookshop Day, and bookshop owners around the country are asking you to ditch those algorithms and talk to them. Michael Earp is the owner of The Little Book Room at East Brunswick in Melbourne, and I spoke to him about the power of those algorithms.
9: I'm sure for people who shop online, it does affect what they buy, but the beauty of working in an independent bookshop is you're just talking to people as they come in, and you're much more able to hear what they're looking for and surprise them with something that they maybe never would have encountered and no algorithm would have offered them.
1: I can imagine the algorithms are a little basic age, gender, meta information. What are the kinds of questions you ask as a bookshop owner that gets to the heart of what they might be looking for?
9: Well, I mean, I enjoy typically asking what they enjoy reading and even what was the last book they hated or, you know, what they want to stay away from. And then if you're still stuck, you can, start asking what other things they enjoy doing with their time or what mood are they in presently and all of that sort of thing. I feel like algorithms feed you the same thing over and over, as in, it notices that you like this, so it shows you more of that. And we might be, as humans, might be more able to respond with, oh, you liked that. Here's something that reads in a similar fashion but is actually completely different.
1: This is a fascinating approach. You're right, the algorithm can't go into this kind of subtlety just yet. Can you take us into more your process of recommendation? Say someone says, I'm in a angry mood or I'm in a sad, melancholic mood. Where does your brain go with some of those mood things that people tell you about?
9: We personally, as booksellers, have read so much ourselves too. So we troll back through the books that we have enjoyed and the ones that potentially made us feel sad if they're looking for a sad book or if they're after something with a bit more action in it. We know how to hone in on those or rely on the recommendations of other booksellers that we've heard, even if we haven't read them ourselves. So I feel like relying on algorithms to give you anything fresh and new is probably not the way to go. And, you know, booksellers have been booksellers ever since books have been sold. And it is a profession and we do it well. So.
1: Yes. Yeah, you've got that subtlety that's certainly useful. And you said people might tell you what books they hated and so you can recommend something appropriate. The one thing that bugs me about certain books is taking too long to describe some things. I think I like to get the plot going more than long description. So that's my pet peeve on books. What are the kind of things people tell you they hated in books which might lead you to a certain recommendation?
9: Well, for some, I know when it comes to some of the more literary fiction reads, there's a trend of not using punctuation, for example, and some people are fine with that and others absolutely can't stand it. And so, you know, we can take that on board. Or some people love a novella, like a really short, quick

0: greed. So it's easier to pull out those as suggestions, whereas other people do like the 700-page tomes because they can get lost in it.
1: If you've just joined this conversation, you're hearing from Michael Earp, who's the owner of The Little Book Room at East Brunswick in Melbourne, taking us into the world of books. Beyond the algorithm, what is it like now to run a physical bricks and mortar bookshop? How hard is the challenge competing against online bookstores?
0: Well, I mean, there's lots of hoo-ha in the media about the challenge of competing online. And it is an element of, you know, running a small independent business in this economy where there are giant players actively pricing against you and all of that sort of thing. But my experience of running an independent bookshop is on a day-to-day level, I have countless people walking in and telling me how much they love my shop. It is a beautiful place to browse. They adore coming here for events. They enjoy interacting with people. So I just knuckle down and do what I need to do to keep my doors open and enjoy the fact that other people get pleasure out of visiting a physical bookshop as well.
1: It has been open for quite a while now, 60 years plus now. Can you tell us the story of what is a very old children's bookstore?
0: Yeah, so it opened in 1960. So our 66th birthday is actually coming up next Tuesday, but we're celebrating it on Saturday the 10th as part of Love Your Bookshop Day. But Albert Allen opened it in 1960 and just wanted to specialise in kids' books and show, like, people that there's so much more to offer than, you know, the small range that you might be aware of. And so even now, all these years later, that's something we pride ourselves in, having a real breadth of books on offer so that almost any reader or reluctant reader can find something that they'll enjoy, whether it be, you know, a novel that springs to mind for a lot of avid readers, or whether it's, you know, engaging nonfiction or a graphic novel or something else entirely. There's so many types of readers in the world, and we like to cater for all of them.
1: It seems like you're suggesting children's books, if you don't go to a specialty store, if you go to online or maybe a major retailer, you might miss the breadth of what's available for children. Can you tell us more about some of the stereotypes that might exist when it comes to what children like to read?
0: Certain things rise to the top in popularity for a reason. I'm not going to debate that. But I feel like, for example, not everyone loves the high-octane, you know, silly humour, fart joke kind of things that might be bestsellers across the nation because they happen to be in, you know, DDS stores or trending online or written by a celebrity. And so if you do want something a bit different, then perhaps you'll discover a debut Australian author by coming into a bookshop and, you know, getting that first-hand bookseller experience where we'll recommend things to you that we think are worth promoting.
1: You had some experience in early childhood teaching. I'm wondering, does that turn up in the kind of conversations that you have with parents and children?
0: Yeah, they do. It does at times. Like, I studied as an early childhood teacher, and my goal there was to be able to earn an income while I personally wrote for children. But I thought learning about how they develop and learn wouldn't go astray. And I never ended up teaching, but I don't regret doing that degree at all because, like, kids are such fascinating humans and are complete humans. They're not less than, like, a lot of people might think of them. I genuinely believe that a child's voice is worth listening to, and that finding what engages them in the world is an exciting and fun challenge.
1: What are some of the things you learned in that study of early childhood that has stuck with you?
0: The things that I sort of draw on regularly are following the child's interest. A child's engagement is sort of key in keeping them progressing in whatever area it is. So but if you're just dictating to them what they should be reading, like, I do believe that letting a child choose what they read is an important part of fostering a love of books and reading. And yes, you can encourage them to read something different that is outside their norm, but at the end of the day, they need to be the ones in control. Otherwise, they will see reading as this thing that they have to do, and it's part of like school or a difficult task rather than something joyous that they can actively engage in whenever they want.
1: As part of that, you just mentioned the fact that people like to come into the bookstore and enjoy the atmosphere. How do you go about creating an atmosphere in your bookshop? Are there places to sit down to unwind and escape the hecticness of the world for a moment?
0: We do have some sort of couches available for sitting and browsing, but at the base level, I guess I've just tried to create a warm, colourful, inviting space that's easy to move around in and see books from across the room or, have them displayed nicely on shelves. So there's a lot of inviting to pick books up and look through them just by how they're placed around the store. And also, I don't like pressuring people in a customer service sort of way. When people come in, my usual greeting is, are you happy browsing or would you like a hand? And most people are happy browsing unless they then say, oh, actually, could you help me with this? And then very happy to help with recommendations.
1: If you've just joined our conversation, you're hearing from Michael Earp, the owner of The Little Book Room at East Brunswick in Melbourne. You mentioned earlier about Australian authors writing children's books. How important are those stories for young kids to hear?
0: I think it's incredibly important in the sense that local authors write stories that, tap in more to what's going on in the local zeitgeist and, what's relevant to us here in Australia. And so by promoting local authors, it not only helps sustain our Australian book industry on a number of levels, but it gives kids the opportunities to pick up a book where they might find that, oh, here's a suburb that's just around the corner from me, but it's written into a book. Like, that can be exciting when you read about places that you yourself have visited. Or even if it's a fantasy novel or something, it's in a more, the language is probably more on board with what you're used to hearing in that school or whatever.
1: I feel the same excitement when I see Brisbane, where I'm from, on a TV show or a movie. I've walked down that street. I've walked down that road. It's a sensation that never disappears, seeing your hometown in fiction. So there is a certain magic to it. I'm wondering what it does, do you think, for a child's development to read in general? You've been around children and reading for so long. What effect do you think good fiction and non-fiction has on a child?
0: Well, books are a reflection of the world in one way, shape or form. Stories are how we relate to each other as humans, both in real life, in our heads. We narrativize sort of what we experience. And so by reading books and sort of processing how characters go through certain events, it helps us adjust our own worldview and how we might respond in a similar situation. And then same with nonfiction, that's just learning about the world, full stop. And so when you're, desperate to learn more about the world, as so many kids are, nonfiction's a great way to read about it in all sorts of engaging ways.
1: There's a lot of content then, I suppose, to choose from. How do you go about choosing what turns up on your shelves?
0: Well, I actively aim to have as broad a range as possible. So, there are, for example, 50 million books out in the world on sharks. So I try to have a good smattering of them so that the shark enthusiasts can actually choose between them. But, I like finding those odd books on subject matters that are less covered and then stocking them. But at the same time, the subjects that are asked for all the time, it's worth having a broad range, because just because someone enjoys fantasy doesn't mean they're going to enjoy all fantasy. So it's good to try and figure out how to offer different things within the same genre as well.
1: I suppose in some ways you're doing a personality test on Australia, because what are people asking for? What are they interested in? Are they interested in sharks or religion or personality tests? You kind of have an insight into how we're changing as a country based on the inquiries you get. Have you noticed anything about the kind of content people are asking for these days?
0: I mean, there was a big movement over a few years back for books. People desperately wanted books that encouraged kindness, for example. I think that has sort of gone off the boil in the same way that it was, but there is still a lot of that emotional literacy, I guess, coming through in the stories that are being picked up. We do

0: want books that on some level help us understand and relate to the humans around us. But at the same time, we want to be entertained. So it needs to be funny and engaging. Well, not all of them need to be everything. That's the other thing. Good thing about books is one thing, one book can be one thing, and you can pick up a different book for a different purpose. But yeah, it's quite interesting to see some things you think will do really well because it seems to be what people are asking for, but then for some reason it doesn't. Whereas other things you think, oh, I'm not sure who will go for this, and it flies out the door.
1: Yeah. I guess we are pretty surprising. I'm wondering, are we more anxious now? Are we looking for pacification, distraction, maybe some spiritual answers to big questions? Are you noticing some search for dealing with anxiety and the kind of things people are searching for?
0: I mean, there's certainly a little bit of that coming through. We have a fairly large what we call feelings section in the store, and parents are browsing that very regularly, and they want it for various reasons, but anxiety and hope is one of the things that they look for when they're browsing that. But on the other hand, we have a small adult section, or books for grown-ups, as we call it. I noticed that a lot of what gets bought from there is just as much going to be that active political challenging of the state of the world as it is, a cozy fantasy escapism. Mm. I feel like everyone shops for different reasons, and that's why it's good to have a good range.
1: You said earlier you were studying early childhood education to help. Perhaps in your quest as an author, did you end up becoming an author?
0: I've written and edited, I've contributed to 4 anthologies and edited them as well. And I have written a number of novels that have not yet made publication, but I do have a junior fiction coming out early next year, which will be good.
1: And you've got a bookshop, right? So it'll be on your shelves, hopefully.
0: It will certainly be on our shelves. Hopefully it'll be on a few other bookshop shelves.
1: I hope so. Yeah, you've got the power of approval there. If someone would like to get into this old profession of selling books, but maybe there's a yearning for it again, do you have any advice for booksellers out there as to what works in your industry?
0: The number one piece of advice I would give to someone who's interested in coming into bookselling is potentially do your research, particularly if you're unfamiliar with the book industry itself. It could be very good to get some work or even volunteer in a bookshop so you can just understand the sheer volume of books that come through the door and the multitudes more that never even reach our shop because of the staggering number that get published every single month. There is a lot of coming and going of books, and some people think that, like the amount of people that think that owning a bookshop is sitting around reading, I feel like I have never read less in my life than since I've taken on owning a bookshop. So there's lots of ins and outs that are quite particular to books themselves as well. It's not the same as many other types of retail in that you do need to read and engage with what you're selling. Otherwise, you won't have those repeat customers who come back for your recommendations. And the amount of people that expect you to have read almost everything on the shelf, they'll pick up a random book and say, have you read this? And then get a bit disappointed when you say, oh, no, I haven't read that one. there's a lot to absorb.
1: We've got to stop doing that, don't we? It's too much pressure for the bookshop owners. But that was Michael Earp, who's the owner of The Little Book Room at East Brunswick in Melbourne. Bruce says, I just finished A Calamity of Souls by David Bakhdatchi, a story centred on the courts and racism towards African Americans in Virginia. I would elevate this book to that of To Kill a Mockingbird. Quite an accolade for that book. On the topic of books, Dr. Jessica Pierce, who you heard earlier about dogs, the full title of her book is Who's a Good Dog and How to Be a Better Human? If you'd like some more of those dog questions answered, especially from the ethical perspective. Chrissy has joined us from Warragul in Victoria. Hello, Chrissy.
2: Oh, hi. I just love book rooms. I don't know where to begin. You've got a beautiful one near you in West End, in Brisbane. The book room up in West End is fantastic, and the girls helped me get a book for a 19-year-old.

0: little girl, and she loves it about relationships.
1: So I can't I've been to a couple of bookshops on Vulture Street. Is that one where you can just walk and sit down? Tell me about it.
0: Yes, it's quite long and big, and it's got all the new ones at the front sort of thing, and then categories, and just friendly girls that know their books.
1: Yeah.
0: And it's fabulous. But up on the Sunshine Coast, there's a little book room where I used to go when I lived up there, and I'd ask Kay, the owner, you know, I've got a 13-year-old. She's a reluctant reader because she's dyslexic. What could I give her for a birthday? Trying to encourage her that a book mightn't be too scary. And she got Wednesday. It's about the Addams Family.
1: Yeah.
0: And I don't know what it's like, but it's kooky and different, and she loved it. So,
1: I think, Chrissy, the bookshop owners, they can figure us out more because they can recommend tone of voice, references, things the algorithm on the internet will probably miss when we ask for feedback.
0: Definitely. Yes, definitely. And also the atmosphere. She sold Dog Bingo, and I got that for another reluctant reader just to play bingo.
1: Yeah.
0: And there's also calendars she sells for local people. She has events for launches for new books for children's local authors that I went to once, and it was about pressing wildflowers. It's fabulous.
1: It's just the quirkiness of topics that you can find at a bookshop. When you wander around the library or the bookshop, you think of things you didn't even know you didn't know. And so that's the power of books, isn't it? Just reminding you of the things you didn't know you didn't know.
0: Exactly.
1: Chrissy,
0: really like Michael. I'm going to get on a train and go from Warrigal to East Brunswick to his bookshop.
1: Oh, sounds like a great idea. Well, thank you for doing that. And so tell him I said hello.
0: I will.
1: Thank you, Chrissy, calling in. Now, we're just about arrived, we're just about reached the news. So this is the plan. On the other side, we'll check in on the markets. We'll cross over to New Zealand, who has unfortunately, this is sad news, lost their title as the world's friendliest country. Angela will be taking that hard. We'll find out more about that, give you a report on the weather and some Australian news as well. You're listening to Overnights here on the ABC. I'm Ashwin Sedgar. I'll be back with you in 5 minutes' time. If there's anything on your mind, text it through to me on 0437 774 774. It's news time.
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0: ABC News with Glenn Lauder. Oil prices have risen by another 5% following renewed fighting in Saudi Arabia's capital. Brent crude has gone up to just over $105 a barrel following explosions in Riyadh as Houthis claim a new attack on Saudi's international airport where flights have been disrupted. The Saudi-led coalition say they've intercepted and destroyed two Houthi ballistic missiles aimed at the capital. Britain has announced new sanctions on Russia as Ukraine grapples with the deaths of more than 50 people in two consecutive nights of Russian strikes. Ukraine's president is appealing for support from NATO countries in the wake of the latest Russian attack that's killed at least 33 people at a bus stop in the country's east. During a visit with Volodymyr Zelensky in the Ukrainian city of Priluki, where a Russian missile killed 22 people the day before, British Foreign Minister Ed Miliband has reaffirmed the UK's support in practical terms.
1: More sanctions on Russia, on the war machine of Putin, on the shadow fleet, on the oil companies, on the crypto, on the financing of the war. We are here to announce more humanitarian support. We are here to announce more support for energy.
0: The former Prince Andrew Mountbatten Windsor has won a court battle with police who've accepted that warrants they used to search his homes in England earlier this year were unlawful. Here's Eliza Getzey.
2: The King's brother took legal action against Thames Valley Police over the warrants, which were executed on his 66th birthday in February, prompted by documents released in the Epstein files. Mr. Mountbatten Windsor was arrested that day but has not been charged. Police are investigating allegations of misconduct in public office relating to his time as a UK Trade Commissioner in the 2000s. The former prince maintains his innocence. London's High Court has heard there were legal issues with the way the warrants were granted, but the judge clarified it did not mean the whole investigation was unlawful. Police are reapplying to keep the material they gathered retrospective.

0: so-called surveillance pricing. Surveillance pricing essentially sets the cost of a product based on an individual's personal data or information, similar to targeted advertising based on browsing history and algorithms. Andy Kelly from Consumer Group Choice says it could have serious ramifications.
1: It might mean if you were to book a flight, for example, you'll be shown a different price to your neighbour, and essentially to work out, okay, well, what's your maximum pain point? What's the most this consumer might be willing to pay? And so our concern is it completely erodes your bargaining power as a consumer.
0: Victoria Police say the recent slew of firebombings across Melbourne are likely linked to organised crime groups. Melbourne's experienced its fourth consecutive night of driveway firebombings, with 13 vehicles torched this week. Victoria Police Commander Troy Papworth says the majority of arson attacks are being committed by organised crime groups as a means of intimidation. He says young people are being pressured into committing the crimes, with a 13-year-old boy currently fighting for his life after sustaining burns to 90% of his body during a botched arson attack on Monday.
2: These crimes have life-changing consequences, not only for these people, but for the people they're committing it against and for the communities involved.
0: US prosecutors have filed additional charges against the former Venezuelan president Nicolas Maduro and his wife Celia Flores. The new accusations relate to the alleged torture of people detained by his regime, including American citizens. Mr. Maduro and Ms. Flores are being held on narco-terrorism charges in New York, to which they've pleaded not guilty. And Australia is expecting a raucous reception from South Africa fans when the first test match begins in Durban later today. It's Australia's first visit to South Africa since Sandpaper Gate back in 2018. That's the latest ABC News.
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4: You know, if you're from a smaller country, you often don't win the Olympic medals tables, you don't win GDP competitions for economic clout, but you do sometimes win world's friendliest country. It's happened to New Zealand. I think Fiji should be up there, maybe Bhutan. There's a few competitors, but New Zealand has lost the top spot to someone else. Let us see who they have lost it to coming up very soon with Angela, your New Zealand correspondent. We'll see how she's taking the loss and also maybe get your thoughts on who the friendliest country might be. If there's anything on your mind you'd like to join the show, you can text me on 0437 774 774, or you can also call in on 1300 800 222. In the meantime, Mike Girardi joins you with an update on the money markets. Hello, Mike.
5: Hey, good morning, Ashwin. How are you today?
4: I'm good, thank you. New York, it feels like a friendly place in some ways. How would you describe it?
5: It is a friendly place. It's a happening place. Restaurants, two restaurants on every street and three restaurants on every street. Theaters, things to do, beautiful parks. I mean, it's a nice place, and the people are generally friendly.
4: Yeah, good.
5: If we're talking about Manhattan, New York City, the hub, yeah.
4: There's a service
5: it's
4: culture.
5: A great place.
4: You have the tipping culture over there, which also makes your wait staff maybe quite friendly.
5: Yeah. It's a great place to, you know, I worked in the city for a lot of years, and we moved out to the suburbs. The company moved out to the suburbs. But all the years that I spent in the city were fun years, for sure.
4: Good years. What can you tell us today about the markets, Mike?
5: Well, it's not a good day for the markets. U.S. major stock indices are trading broadly lower. Investors are trying to navigate a combination of surging oil prices, multi-year high treasury yields, and a shifting Federal Reserve policy outlook. The 10-year yield here now is hovering around 5.35%. It's the highest level since 2002, and that is reflective of inflation risks, robust economic activity here in the States, and heightened competition for capital. Crude oil is currently up over 3% today, probably closer to 3.5%, but that's off the highs of the session on continuing geopolitical tensions, obviously, and supply concerns. And lastly, it appears the Fed has a hawkish bias going into year-end. That's based on yesterday's release of the Fed minutes. We did have some economic news today, not of any consequence, though. The initial jobless

0: claims came in at about what was expected at 197,000. And following a lower European close, we have the Dow Jones Industrial Average here at 2 o'clock, down just 36 points to 51,144, or 0.09%. But that's a narrow index. The broad market, the S&P 500, is down 0.75%, and the tech-heavy NASDAQ is down 1.5%. Crude oil is currently up $3.36 to $91.64. Gold is up $17.40 to $41.5810. Silver is down 96 cents to $59.33. And copper is down 8.1 cents to $6.57. The Aussie is unchanged at $69.57. And looking ahead, your market's poised to open a little higher, up about 12 points. And that's it.
1: Thank you, Mike. I'll catch you next week.
0: All right. Have a great one, Ashwin. Be well.
1: You too. Mike Girardi there from New Jersey, not New York so much. Very close. Anyway, now, before I bring on Kate Mead, a quick run of the temperatures for you today. Brisbane, it will be 29 degrees and partly cloudy. Sydney, 23 degrees and sunny. Melbourne, 26, mostly sunny. Canberra, 24 degrees, mostly sunny. Hobart, 25 today, mostly sunny. Darwin, 33 degrees and partly cloudy. Adelaide, 23 degrees with showers, possible afternoon storm, and Perth, 20 degrees with a shower or two. If you've just joined, this is ABC Radio Overnights. Kate Mead joins you now for the local news. Hello, Kate.
2: Good morning, Ashwin. I hope you are very well on this Friday morning.
1: I'm still standing rather than sitting down, so that's a sign that I'm full of energy. Are you standing or sitting?
2: I am sitting, okay. But I think daylight savings has taken a little bit of wind out of me, so yeah. I'll take the seat for the moment. Are you okay with the daylight savings change? Does the week upset you?
1: Yes. In Queensland, we wrap up at 5 a.m. and go to bed when mm-hmm. it's almost dark, so it's not a bad time for
2: us. It makes complete sense. Yeah,
1: pretty good for us. What is making news today, Kate?
2: Okay, so we have an update today on what happened with the crash into the Newcastle fan. So the teenager who was allegedly behind the wheel of the car that crashed into the Newcastle Knights fans is set to apply for bail. Now, the 18-year-old is accused of crashing his car into fans that were waiting to farewell the Knights team bus on Saturday morning, injuring 10 people. So two people were in a critical condition at the time, including a child. The teenager didn't apply for bail on Sunday, and it was formally refused. His lawyers are set to make a bid for his release on bail today. So we'll be waiting to see what happens with that one there.
1: We'll keep on top of that. Now, there's also been some new research into childcare educators, Kate.
2: Yeah, and this is an important one for anyone that puts a child into care, whether you're the grandmother or the parent or, you know, some type of carer in any capacity. But we've got some new research and it shows that family care educators are feeling undervalued and they are leaving the sector. Now, in 2026, family daycare services made up 16% of the total early childhood workforce in Australia. In 2024, it was just 3.6%. So family daycare educators also say that there's too much red tape and parents are increasingly worried about their parents being, about their kids being looked after in someone else's home. So that's despite some parents being devoted to family daycare as an alternative to putting kids in large childcare centres. And the red tape one's a really, really tricky one because we saw it in the last 12 months, how important, you know, we say red tape is, how important the administration is to making sure that kids are in a safe environment and the people that are childcare providers are, you know, have all the checks and balances ticked off. So it's a really fine balance of making sure that centres are, you know, ticking every box and making sure they are compliant across every area, but also that those workers that show up every day and care and shape the minds of our wonderful little bubs are feeling valued and are feeling appreciated. So this is an interesting piece of research that's out today.
1: Yeah, very important topic when it comes to education at that age group. I was wondering, Kate, were you raised in childcare? Did you have to go to childcare or did your parents look after you for the first few years?
2: No, look, I didn't. I put it down to being a different time. And also I was raised on a dairy farm.
1: Oh, okay.
2: So
1: you were out working from a young age.
2: Yes, I was 2 years old and I was milking a cow. That's not what was happening. But there was a cot in the dairy. And when mum and dad were milking the cow, like you just would not do that today. Or maybe they do it today. But in the vat room, you know, where the milk is stored once it's the cow has been milked, the milk travels into the vat. Yeah. There was a little cot and I would sit in the cot and mum would come out and check on me every now and again. And, you know, she said I was happy. I think I've turned out okay. I mean... We're yet to find out how I've turned out, but, you know, that's what they did.
1: Would cows sometimes walk past, give you a little sniff?
2: No, but trust me, I could smell them.
1: Yeah. Wow, that's an interesting.
2: I have no memory of it, actually, but there's photos. There's photos there. That's what we did.
1: On Channel 9 right now, I've got a studio TV. It's playing Skippy from 1960. I can imagine on the Skippy Ranger Station, there would have been a cow shed with a baby. Your life feels like old Australia, the life you had. It's lovely.
2: I'm only 44.
1: Okay. I'm 45.
2: I just feel like you suddenly put me in a category of, yes, I caught a horse and buggy to school too. Like, hang on a second.
1: Wrong generation.
2: Yes, we had colour TV as well, Ashwin, on the farm.
1: Yeah, the family wasn't gathered around the piano every night.
2: Well, no.
1: No, good.
2: But what a good time that would have been, by the way. Simpler times.
1: Good simpler times. What else is making news, Kate?
2: Well, every now and again I bring a story and I say, this is a person that I want to shake their hand. And today the person I'd love to shake the hand of is a young kid. He's just 10 years old. His name is Tate Barry. Now, he has been riding bulls since he was 4 years old. And he has been selected to compete at the junior, let me say this as best as I can, Super Bowl of Rodeo at the Junior National Finals Rodeo in Las Vegas. So, I mean, this is great, isn't it? I mean, we love to see, forget if you're not sure about rodeos and how dangerous it is and how terrifying it is to watch and can they stay on that bull for 7 seconds or however long they need to stay on. This is a fantastic achievement for a 10-year-old, so we wish him all the very best. I'll be keeping an eye out for young Tate Carey.
1: Very exciting news. His story is just as exciting as yours, though. Being in a cot next to cows, I feel like they're right up there.
2: And I did not mean to go from one cow story to a bull story. I do apologise to everybody.
1: Very landline theme this morning, Kate. Thanks for your time.
2: Thank you.
1: That is ABC reporter Kate Mead joining you. Very soon we'll cross over to New Zealand to see how they lost the title of friendliest country. Here's an opinion on it. Danny from East Bentley. I have a friend in New Zealand. I've been trying to convince to come to Melbourne for close to 2 years now, and they have not been very friendly. I, on the other hand, have been. This is proper anecdotal evidence as to why the New Zealand crown has been lost and given to us here in Melbourne. It's as good an explanation as any here on ABC Radio Overnights. Back with that story soon. This is Seals and Crofts, Summer Breeze.

0: That is Summer Breeze by Seals and Crofts. Ray from Atlanta says, Summer Breeze is the perfect song for me at this very moment. Just sat out on my patio with my cat, 82 degrees and a warm breeze blowing. Doesn't get much better. Can you translate, Harrison, 82 degrees from Fahrenheit to Celsius, please? Just so we can all enjoy that pleasure of that scene. Thanks, Ray. And in fact, if you're just waking up in Australia going, it's pitch black in my room, what time is it? Look, it is 19 minutes past 2 in Perth, 4 minutes past 3 in Eucla, 11 minutes to 4 in Darwin, 19 minutes past 4 in Brisbane, 11 minutes to 5 in Adelaide, and 19 minutes past 5 in the southeast of the country. Enjoying your daylight savings, racing towards the sunny morning. Oh, 28 degrees Celsius for you, Ray. That is good. It's a bit chilly for me in Queensland, but for many of you, that is very good. Okay, let us understand what is happening in New Zealand. In some ways, it's quite a devastating day. And Angela Cumming, your New Zealand correspondent, can tell us more. Hello, Angela.
1: Morena, Ashwin. I can't remember the last time I felt what it was like to have weather of 28 degrees. Oh. So is that chilly for you?
0: What's New Zealand doing at the moment?
1: For me, it does not get to 28 right. degrees in Dunedin ever.
0: No, you don't even get apricity, which is warm and cold at the same time. It's just a little chilly, but you get other things. You get nice cafes and the inside life.
1: We do. It's lovely here, but it's just never warm.
0: No.
1: Sometimes on a nice summer's day and when the sun's out, you think, oh, gosh, it's a bit roasty in the sun. But, yes, if it was 28 degrees, I would hate to think how Dunedin and the greater South Island would cope, because I suspect it would be like the great heat wave of a few years ago where they were actually, I think it got to about 23 degrees in Invercargill, Ashwin, and they were closing shops during the day because it was too
0: much
1: hot.
0: Now, Angela, it's not physically warm in the South Island, but it is psychologically warm. You're a warm country, New Zealand, personality-wise, but someone has pipped you to become the world's friendliest country now.
1: Look, I knew that this is how the Aussies were going to spin this. I said, Harry, what is Ashwin saying that we came in
0: second?
1: My interpretation of this story, Ashwin, as an honorary Kiwi, because I've lived here so many years, is my headline that I sent you was New Zealand is officially the world's second friendliest country. And this is how the Kiwis are spinning this over this side of the ditch, that we are very excited here. My hook is that the Kiwis have officially come second, Ashwin.
0: I went full tabloid. I was more like a tabloid journalist.
1: Ranking. And I was saying to Harry, and I couldn't bear to bring myself to put this on when I email you through what I want to talk about, that the way that it's been spun and reported on this side of the ditch is not only did New Zealand come in second, Ashwin, don't shoot the messenger for this part, but that Australia didn't even make the top 10.
0: Okay.
1: This is how, I don't know why we can't all get along, but we love to try and

0: trade blows, don't we? So this is the Condé Nast Travellers 2026 Reader's Choice Awards. They rank countries all around the world based on reader scores for friendliness. New Zealand was ranked second for 2026, and we came in with 98.46 points. I'm assuming that's out of, yes, that's out of 100. Now, we were pipped at the post, as you pointed out. Costa Rica, wouldn't have been my choice, came in at number one at 98.67 points, which you will note is just 0.21 points ahead of New Zealand. So we just didn't get into the top spot. Ireland came in third, Indonesia fourth, and Bhutan fifth. However, you will notice that there is no Australia in the top five. There is not Australia in the top 10, which is how we're reading the results over here. So, yes, we didn't come in first. It was a very honourable second.
1: Can I just say, Angela, it's very easy to be a friendly country when there's 4 million people. But what happened to Indonesia? What an amazing effort to be a country of a couple of hundred million plus and still be on the list. What a run.
0: I think that's wonderful. And you do make a point that New Zealand is not very densely populated. So perhaps maybe it was that when travellers were here, they simply didn't come across any other Kiwis. I will say, in New Zealand's defence, I do personally think New Zealanders as a whole are very friendly. They love to stop and have a chat with you. And obviously this is based on, and the magazine did highlight as well, and I think this does play a part of it as well, the Māori concept of manaaki tanga, which is their value of hospitality, generosity, care and respect. If you've ever been to any sort of Māori event, or in particular a marae in New Zealand, their traditional meeting houses as well, it's all about manaaki tanga. Like, if you think, if you go to, like, you know, an Irish grandmother's house and they insist on you having a cup of tea and a slice of cake and you feel bad for not taking it, it is like that in New Zealand, but times 1,000. It's all about manaaki tanga. It's all about that hospitality. So Condé Nast highlighted that when they were sort of doing their rankings as well, and said that's behind.
1: Now, Angela, I have to challenge you on something. You threw some aspersions at Australia just a moment ago, multiple times. Ashwin says, John, didn't the Condé Nast survey list Melbourne as the world's friendliest city? We may have brought it in from behind with Melbourne. Angela.
0: Oh, I didn't know that.
1: No. I mean, the rest of us, who knows? But Melbourne, certainly. That I was not expecting that.
0: Well, you're the friendliest city.
1: Yeah.
0: And we did speak last week about Dunedin was voted, like, you know, one of the world's coolest cities. So does that get us to some sort of truce? Have we evened things out there?
1: I think so. I think we should be.
0: I don't want to cause a diplomatic incident. I truly did feel, I just thought it was a classic New Zealand. It was such a quintessential Kiwi thing that we're named second friendliest city. And instead of just celebrating that, we turned that, they really did turn that into yet another opportunity to rankle the Aussies by saying, oh, well, where's Australia in the top 10? Which I think just, maybe we're very good at hospitality, but maybe we're not good at taking the high road.
1: No, mate, but I think second best is a good spot. If you're the number one, do you know how many free coffees you have to give, how many people have to be invited into your home, how many times you have to turn the other cheek when your people are rude? It's really hard to be the friendliest country. So second is maybe a nice balance, and stay there.
0: A lot of pressure if you come in first. So yes. I think we're very happy for second. So, yes, please don't hate New Zealand for ranking the Aussies, but please come here, because we are, in all seriousness, a very friendly country, and we do love our hospitality too. So it's very nice to see travellers recognise that. I do think the same about the Aussies as well, though. I think Australians are incredibly friendly.
1: Two good places. Hello, Ashwin. Jeff from Goodna. I have been to New Zealand 3 times. Not very pleasant, at least once. Nicest person I ever met was an Aussie expat. That sounds extreme to me, Angela, that experience.
0: I betcha he was. Jeff, did you just go to Auckland? You're undoubtedly on the North Island. You've got to come down to the main.

0: land to the great deep south, and then you will meet real friendly Kiwis. Guarantee you are on the North Island.
1: Never miss a chance to dig it to the Aucklanders is our New Zealand correspondent, Angela Cumming. The news is just about here, Angela. You'll be staying with us on the other side. What will you be telling us about from New Zealand?
0: The god of ugly things, Ashwin. We are very excited about our giant, terrible insect, the giant wetter, and the very exciting news I have about it. Could you imagine going through the New Zealand forest and coming across an insect that is the size of a sparrow?
1: Yeah, it's an interesting insect, but it's quite peaceful, isn't it? It doesn't really jump at people. It doesn't chase you. It just sits there on trees.
0: Makes a hissing sound at you to scare you off, which probably would have worked 1,000 years ago if you were like a little lizard or something going to eat it. But these days, that little hissing sound doesn't really do much to protect it, which is why it's such a good news story about its comeback.
1: Most of us have been hissed at by our cat so many times, we're immune to that kind of warning message. So stick around for that conversation with Angela, who will be with you on the other side of the news. We'll also have the national weather update. So if you'd like to know in more detail what is happening in your neighbourhood, that is coming up after the news as well. 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I'm Ashwin Sidcar with you. If you stay with me for a half an hour more, so stick around for some more New Zealand talk, some weather, and your texts as well, if you like, 0437 774 774. Back in five.
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0: ABC News, good morning. I'm Noni Edwards. Oil prices have risen by another 5% following renewed fighting in Saudi Arabia's capital. Brent crude's gone up to just over $105 a barrel following explosions in Riyadh, as Houthis claim a new attack on Saudi's international airport where flights have been disrupted. The Saudi-led coalition say they've intercepted and destroyed two Houthi ballistic missiles aimed at the capital. Britain's announced new sanctions on Russia as Ukraine grapples with the deaths of more than 50 people in two consecutive nights of Russian strikes. Ukraine's president is appealing for support from NATO countries in the wake of the latest Russian attack that's killed at least 33 people at a bus stop in the country's east. During a visit with Volodymyr Zelensky in the Ukrainian city of Prilouki, where a Russian missile killed 22 people the day before, British Foreign Minister Ed Miliband has reaffirmed the UK's support in practical terms.
1: More sanctions on Russia, on the war machine of Putin, on the shadow fleet, on the oil companies, on the crypto, on the financing of the war. We are here to announce more humanitarian support. We are here to announce more support for energy.
0: Former British Prince Andrew Mountbatten Windsor has won a court battle with police who have accepted that warrants they used to search his homes in England earlier this year were unlawful. Eliza Getzey explains.
2: The King's brother took legal action against Thames Valley Police over the warrants, which were executed on his 66th birthday in February, prompted by documents released in the Epstein files. Mr. Mountbatten Windsor was arrested that day but has not been charged. Police are investigating allegations of misconduct in public office relating to his time as a UK Trade Commissioner in the 2000s. The former prince maintains his innocence. London's High Court has heard there were legal issues with the way the warrants were granted, but the judge clarified it did not mean the whole investigation was unlawful. Police are reapplying to keep the material they gathered retrospectively.
0: Consumer advocates fear bargaining power could be completely stripped from Australians while purchasing amid a rise in so-called surveillance pricing. Surveillance pricing essentially sets the cost of a product based on an individual's personal data or information, similar to targeted advertising based on browsing history and algorithms. Andy Kelly from Consumer Group Choice says it could have serious ramifications.
3: It might mean if you were to book a flight, for example, you'll be shown a different price to your neighbour, and essentially to work out, okay, well, what's your maximum pain point? What's the most this consumer might be willing to pay? And so our concern is it completely erodes your bargaining power as a consumer.
0: Victoria Police says the recent slew of firebombings across Melbourne are likely linked to organised crime groups.

0: Melbourne has experienced its fourth consecutive night of driveway firebombings, with 13 vehicles torched this week. Victoria Police Commander Troy Papworth says the majority of arson attacks are being committed by organised crime groups as a means of intimidation. He says young people are being pressured into committing these crimes, with a 13-year-old boy currently fighting for his life after sustaining burns to 90% of his body during a botched arson attack on Monday.
1: These crimes have life-changing consequences, not only for these people, but for the people they're committing it against and for the communities involved.
0: The winner of the 2026 Nobel Prize for Literature says she plans to celebrate in peace and quiet with a walk in the woods. Canadian poet and writer Anne Carson, whose work often blends verse, prose, dialogue and translation, said she was thinking of ways to give the money away after winning the $1.7 million prize. The 76-year-old was at home in Iceland and was taken by surprise when she called with the news.
2: This seems a little insane. I think you're all insane. We're going to go out and walk in the woods so that we don't have to answer the phone, to be honest. And then we're going to hear the choir.
0: To sport, and Australia's Test cricketers say they haven't spent too much time reflecting on their last series in South Africa ahead of the opening match of a three-match series. The Aussies return for the first time since the 2018 series, which has been dubbed Sandpaper Gate, leading to suspensions for David Warner, Steve Smith and Cameron Bancroft. Ultimately, the resignation of coach Darren Lehman. Captain Pat Cummins says the side's happy to leave it in the past.
3: We've spoken about it a little bit. You know, the crowds get rowdy or whatever, and if someone needs an extra helping hand, then we're around. But to be honest, it's so long ago, we as a group move on from things pretty quickly. So, yeah, it hasn't taken up too much of our time, to be honest.
0: That's the latest ABC News.
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6: Good morning. Friday the 9th of October, cracker of a day ahead. It's 10 degrees already, top of 25 today, and like yesterday, beautiful sunny weather. How equipped are you for it? Did you have sunscreen yesterday? Did you have a hat? Might have started to make a real difference. And then a bit of a few showers through the weekend. I'll get you some more detail about that in a few minutes from now. But before then, we are diving into the world of spoons. Why are they special? Is it because they're the first thing we eat with once we're off, you know, breastfeeding, which most of us probably can't remember? Do you care about what size spoon you use? I know a lot of people will only eat ice cream with a teaspoon because it goes further. Are you someone who can only eat soup with a soup spoon? If someone was to give you soup in a dessert spoon, would you look at them bemused and say, what am I meant to do with this? And what happened to the spork? Remember those? They were going to transform eating, but why would you want to put a sharp spoon in your mouth? That's disgusting. Whereas a fork is fine, but a spoon with sharp points on it? Ew. You're going to hear from people who are part of a spoon exhibition in Hobart. It is actually extremely poetic. And I would like to hear your spoon story. Did you have a special spoon? I remember my cousin, Peter, feeding me. He was older, I was little. And we'd go feed Richard and have the thing and fly the jet engine into my mouth. And I actually found a silver spoon that is a plane that I bought maybe 8 years ago to give to him. I've still got it at home. Now I feel guilty. Anyway, show me a picture of your favourite spoon or tell me your special spoon story. Are you one of those people who collected them? Maybe you play them? Why are spoons so special? That is coming up this morning. It's not all that's coming up this morning. There's definitely more to the morning, but that's next. This is Arthur Conley on 936 ABC Radio Hobart.

0: Arthur Conley, sweet soul music on 936 ABC Radio Hobart. Were you born with a silver spoon in your mouth? Well, if you weren't, you have to carve one, and you're going to meet two people who weren't and are carving spoons, and they're carving spoons you can see.
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0: 26936 ABC Radio Hobart. Mark at Risdon Vale says, Happy Friday. Happy Friday, Mark. And if you're getting out and about over the weekend, you might want to get to Rosny Barn. It's always transforming, the barn. And what's in there now is an exhibition of 13 spoon carvers from across Lutruwita, Tasmania, The Shape of Time and The Humble Spoon. And two of those carvers are with us right now. John Grant. G'day, John.
9: G'day, Rick.
0: Thanks for coming in. And Stuart Williams.
10: Hi, Rick.
0: Up bright and early. How do you become a spoon carver? Like, are you a carver who incidentally does spoons, or is a spoon carver a different identity?
10: I think I kind of fell into it, really, sitting down around outside, sitting outside around a fire with a mate, and he was carving and kind of just gave me a knife, really, from there and said, have a go. That was it.
0: What about for you, John? What's your origin tale?
9: I think there's a pathway also into spoon carving through history and heritage. You know, it goes back long, long, long way in Northern Europe particularly, and in England. There's a lot came out of Wales. So there's a history connection, yeah, historical connection as well. And that really interests me.
0: Okay. Yeah. With the beard now, I'm getting serious Nordic vibes. There's some snow. There's a slaughtered ox behind you, or maybe a stag, and now you've got to eat it. What is the, I mean, did people carve their own spoons that they ate with? Is that where it comes from?
9: Absolutely, yeah.
0: That simple.
9: And, you know, I mean, there was a lot of wooden ware and the whole green wood, you know, people were turning wooden bowls by hand and, yeah, that's where the whole Sloyd movement, which is a whole movement around greenwood carving, they were working with green wood often, which was a lot easier to carve, and then you dry it out and finish it.
0: Uh-huh.
9: And so it goes back a long, long way, yeah.
0: Yeah.
9: And so Stu's right.
10: Sloyd meaning knife.
9: Huh? Yes,
0: yeah.
9: Yes.
0: Okay, the Sloyd's the knife.
10: Yeah.
0: Uh-huh. What is the secret to carving a spoon? What's the process? What's the process? Don't tell me your secrets.
10: No, well, no, there's no secrets. Well, I think probably looking at the grain. I mean, the first thing, I studied at the art school so with Kevin Perkins, and one of the first things he taught us to understand wood was to carve a spoon. And so everything you need to do, you need to understand

0: about grain in the timber and I guess the direction of the grain and how the wood works, how it splits. So I reckon the secret probably really is to kind of choose a good bit of wood to start with.
1: What kind of woods work really well, John?
2: Well, certainly a lot of the fruit tree wood, you know, when people are pruning and it's winter, a lot of spoon carvers are gathering up, you know, the branches
3: right
2: and things.
3: Behind you.
2: Yeah, and interestingly, you know, carving wood when it's green is the best time to carve it. Although Stu carves, you know, dry timber.
0: Yeah.
2: I mean, it's not exclusive, but green timber, then you fill your freezer with it so it doesn't dry out. And so you move all your food aside and you fill the freezer with the green wood. And then you've got a source of green wood for the rest of the year. But fruit wood is lovely. And in our exhibition, in Stu's exhibition, there's a couple of spoons, two young women, Wild Roots Tasmania, Emma and Sarah, they've got some out of plum and it just looks beautiful, doesn't
0: it?
2: Yeah,
0: it's really
2: stunning
0: looking.
2: Yeah. Yeah, with stunning colours.
1: There's something very satisfying about the idea that that's from pruned plants as well,
2: yeah,
1: that there's
2: yes.
1: another life in that. But so, Stuart, you're carving in hardwood.
0: Well,
1: it's like sassafras?
0: It's more.
1: How hard is it?
0: More dry wood, really. So dry meaning seasoned.
1: Yeah.
0: And I do that because, you know, I make furniture, so I just getting all the stuff that's in the bin, really, and using bits in the bin. Or I used to go out to the coops and there was lots out there to choose from. I guess for me it's I'm just using whatever I've got on hand.
1: Yeah.
0: And that's the way I was taught.
1: And so. Are you creating them as objects to be seen or to be used? As
0: probably,
1: an artist?
0: Probably, yeah. So my spoons more come from an arts perspective, I guess.
1: Yeah.
0: They're very sort of organic and that they're an expression of the timber. So it's the way the wood splits is how the spoon ends up.
1: Uh-huh. What about you, John?
2: Well, I surprised myself because I thought I was really winging it out there and freestyling my work. And one of the wonderful things about this exhibition has been that for the first time, you know, many of us have been carving in the privacy of our own home for a long time.
1: In lonely isolation.
2: Yeah, lonely isolation.
1: Yeah, because no one will live with you because your freezer's full of wood.
2: But I think, you know, social media, we all had a little eye into each other's, you know, world, particularly, you know, over the years. I mean, Instagram's been powerful for makers, you know, until it became a blur. But I think, you know, when I put my work up against a lot of the work in the exhibition, I thought, God, I'm far more formal than I thought. So the exhibition's been a real coming out, which has been great. I try to be functional in the work I make, but this exhibition's been a real coming out of people's expression and style.
1: The spoon makers are coming out.
2: Yeah.
1: It's 6:15 on 936 ABC Radio Hobart. This exhibition's at Rosny Barn. It's ticketed, and it's actually selling quite fast. And as a gathering, is it not ticketed?
0: No, it's free. No, there were
1: workshops.
0: Or
1: maybe it's like, okay.
2: That's
1: what I've clicked on. So anyway, it's free. You can go and see this 13 artists who have come together. And this is, I mean, we forget that this is the point of exhibitions, is for people to put their work next to each other's work that's similar. And then somehow the art form is enriched and advances and you're contextualized all of a sudden. And the chance to see 13 spoons, like it's very refined. I really love it. Are you allowed to use power tools or is that regarded as a bit like...
0: I think there's a whole mix really that goes on. I think some of the
1: I wish you were in the studio there because John's like this big white beard, like, and Stuart, the art school kid's like, just break the form.
0: I've got my 3D printer.
1: Yeah.
0: Really, I mean, some people, it's kind of you'd be there for like 4 hours for some people.
1: Yeah.
0: So I mean, you know, if you're not really experienced and you don't have, I mean, there are ways of doing it. Like you split the timber out with a fro and then you use an axe to rough out the shape of the form and then you can use draw knives and all that's easy. But if you don't have that and you've got a bandsaw at home, then rough it out with a bandsaw and then do whatever's easy for you. Mm. I mean, the joy is in the carving. It's about taking time and relaxing. And all these people come from very diverse backgrounds. So you know, we've got architects, musicians, jewellers, sculptors, painters and furniture makers and professional spoon carvers. I mean, One guy sells his spoons and travels all over the world. I mean, it's like, really, it's really, and it's a very diverse, interesting exhibition. So there's a picture of each person there, and you're getting a sense of who they are, followed by their spoons. And then there's about sort of 15 to 20 spoons. One guy's kind of growing spoons. You know, he kind of cut out a bit of, I think it was a willow. And then put it in water, and then it's sprouted and growing. So it's got leaves growing out of it. And just, you know, it's actually, everyone that's come in has kind of gone, I had no idea a spoon was like this.
1: And the great thing is they're so relatable because we all use them.
2: And I think that one of the really interesting things about Matt's work, the spoons that are growing out of the water, is it really speaks strongly to the line of sight to nature and the natural world. And I think that's one of the things that really attracts people to this sort of work. And it's interesting, everybody's bio that's on the wall, you know, I wrote a short piece for a speech, you know, on opening night. And when I walked around that night and read everyone's bio, it all spoke to a similar thing around wellness and around fulfillment and that enrichment of doing something with your hands, because it is a really quiet, intimate thing to do. You know, I don't think there's any field of woodworking where you have that much deep understanding and connection and very tactile work.
1: And the whittling is at the absolute heart of it, isn't it? It's the revelation of form from an object that has its own form because of the grain, because of the nature of the wood. And we have evolved to use our fingers in those ways. Yeah. So it's got to be a deep connection.
2: It is,
0: And also I think, you know, it's sort of, spoon, there's
1: spoon feeding.
0: Incredible, metaphor around spoon.
1: So let me put this to you then, because I talked earlier about these terrible things my mum came home with once, sporks, which was spoon-shaped with points. And for like, we called them splades, says Sean in West Hobart. Yes. I've still got one for spaghetti or stab or scoop. It's efficient, but like, I hated them because I'm fine with a fork being pointy and stabby, but if you've got round edges, there shouldn't be a sharp... There's something about spoons that are very whole. The circularity.
2: And certainly I know, I think we're all guilty of, as you're carving it, you'll slip it into your mouth just to make sure you've got that
1: right.
2: Jack. Yeah, I do, yeah.
1: Stuart, are you a mouth slipper?
0: No.
1: This is the only way you can learn this, by having an exhibition of 13 spoon makers. It's at Rosny Barn till...
0: It finishes on Sunday.
1: So you've got to get cracking down there. And this is a great school holiday. It's a great one to take the kids to because they all, you know, know their spoons.
0: Yeah.
1: Most people have a favourite spoon in the house, I would say. Some people are Catholic with their spoons, but I certainly know no one in my house will eat ice cream with anything other than a teaspoon.
2: Fair call.
0: Yeah, and I'm only making thin spoons so that they'll break as well if you want to hit someone with it.
1: Yeah.
0: I'm not interested in those kind of spoons.
1: Oh, okay. All right. That's very interesting. I want a giant spoon now. Hit people with. Beautiful. And this relationship of the people and their work. And it's beautifully titled The Shape of Time and The Humble Spoon. Great to talk to you guys this morning. Yeah, enjoy the rest of your day.
2: Thanks, Drew.
1: That's Stuart Williams and John Grant. They're two of the artists involved in that exhibition. 936 ABC Radio Hobart. Coming up a little bit later, you're going to meet a couple of guys who've opened a few food businesses and are now bringing Froyo to Glenorchy. It's certainly, people have been waiting a long time for that. And we'll follow up the story of the Brighton cricket team who got told once they made it into first grade they couldn't play in their own ground after 130 years because people would hit too many fours and sixes. They met with the mayor. The mayor's going to come and chat to us today. We can also talk about their new partnership with Glenorchy to take waste to that tip rather than copping, which they've been doing for a while. And how the mayoral race is going there. So much to chat about.
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1: 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Nothing says local radio like this text from Christina. Interesting conversation. Enjoying listening to the wooden spoon artists. You know it's local radio when dot, dot, dot. It's 9 degrees, sunny, top of 25, no warnings today and no rain. So a bit of UV in it. You might want to wear a hat today. Though, winds are gusting to 31 kilometres per hour, so you need a hat that fits. That's it. Simple northerlies to 30 kilometres per hour. So that's north to northeasterlies on the Derwent Estuary to 20 knots, seas below a metre. A northerly flow will persist today as a weakening cold front approaches from the west. Forecast across Tasmania early Saturday, a trough, then will cross Tasmania during Saturday in a westerly airstream. That airstream shifts northwesterly on Sunday ahead of further cold fronts moving over Tasmania Monday and Tuesday with a cold southerly airstream to follow. So sunny day school holiday plans are today, and that's kind of it. High tides at 7:59 a.m. Low tide at 2:06 p.m. High tide again at 8:08 p.m. And just taking a look then at the days ahead for you, so you can think about those plans. Tomorrow, 21 with some showers. Sunday, 21, partly fine. That looks nice, actually. And then those cold fronts, Monday, 18 with showers. Tuesday, showery and 15. Wednesday, a little bit showery, 15 degrees again. So definitely much cooler next week. It's 626 on 936 ABC Radio Hobart. I love this song. This is The Pretenders.

0: Brass and Pocket, The Pretenders. It's a couple of minutes to 6, news early AM. And then today on Toast, your chance to have your say about the news of the day. Big story yesterday was that Firmus going out onto the stock market and just like unfirming, crumbling, cracking apart, lowering the price. It's all gone on. David Riley is pretty obsessed with it. He'll explain that to you as well. And a story in the paper that just seems so complicated. I've challenged him to see if he can explain that clearly as well. You're going to hear later this morning from Cam Crawford, who is from the Committee for Greater Hobart, who has got some really interesting ideas about what you need to do to reinvent and recreate Hobart's nighttime economy. And it's interesting because I remember when I moved here and everyone was talking about all these pubs that had closed down and it was really grim and there was nowhere to go. And then there was this sort of resurgence. It was like only the Republic existed and there was no live music anywhere else. You know, the Wheat Sheaf had gone. It was really bad. And yeah, then a whole bunch of venues opened up. There was a very vibrant live music scene. And then it sort of has recently died again a little bit. And now there's new venues opening up with live music and it's coming around. But people don't really drink. So if you can't make your money on your alcohol sales as a venue, which is what paid for the bands, it paid for your comedy night, it paid for your drag bingo, what do people want to come out for? What will they do? And how do you revitalize it? Is it milk drinking competitions, like a bunch of people filled the square with the other day? Knitting nights? Book clubs? Life drawing? Do you need to just constantly run workshops? And then what kind of beverages are you selling? Do you need to offer free food? Cam Crawford's got a whole bunch of ideas, but I'd love to hear from you as well. Like, what would get you out at night in the CBD? I know for me, it would be things starting like at 5:30. Not at 9. I'm not interested in anything that starts at 9, understandably. And if you're listening to me, probably you too. Or is it making it even easier to sell booze? It could be another way. I'm Rick Goddard at 6 o'clock. This is 936 ABC Hobart.
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0: Good morning, ABC News with Lucy Shannon. The Tasmanian government is waiting to find out if the Australian Taxation Office will try to recover more than a decade's worth of unpaid redundancy taxes due to an administrative error. Bec Pridham has more.
1: The Community and Public Sector Union says the Tasmanian government made a voluntary disclosure to the ATO after discovering it had been incorrectly classifying voluntary redundancy payouts for tax purposes. The payouts had been classified as genuine redundancies, meaning they were tax-free up to a limit and then concessionally taxed. But according to the ATO, genuine redundancies are not voluntary. The ATO now has to work out if it wants to recover the money it's owed, and if it does, the government must decide if the workers will get hit with surprise tax bills or if it will cover the cost.
0: One in three Australian children who are sexually victimised online either tell no one or turn to an AI chatbot for help, prompting warnings from Australia's top cop that better safety nets are needed. Defence and National Security correspondent Olivia Casely has more.
2: In an interview marking her first year as Australian Federal Police Commissioner, Chrissy Barrett called the AI disclosures heartbreaking, warning chatbots cannot provide the human support vulnerable youth require. The Commissioner called on caregivers to watch out for changes in their children's behaviour.
3: We're a pretty blunt object, let's be honest. By the time we become involved, the options have reduced.
2: The AFP is working with Monash University to develop a special tool to help triage and escalate reports of harm to the Australian Centre to Counter Cyber Exploitation.
0: Ukrainian authorities say a Russian strike on a suburban bus stop has killed at least 33 civilians. Cyan Valens reports.
4: Dozens of people have been killed and at least 18 injured by Russian strikes in the eastern Ukrainian city of Kramatorsk as Russia's pre-winter attacks intensify. Ukrainian President Volodymyr Zelensky vowed to respond and renewed pleas for help from allies, especially the US.
5: The Americans can do more. I think President Trump can do more.
4: The bus stop strike follows an attack on a five-storey residential building in northern Ukraine one day earlier, where 22 people were killed, including five children. The United Nations reports more Ukrainian civilians were killed by August this year than all of 2025.
0: Authorities say a new evening drone strike on a car in Kramatorsk has killed two people inside, bringing the total number of people killed in the city to 35. US prosecutors have filed additional charges against the former Venezuelan president Nicolas Maduro and his wife Celia Flores. The new accusations relate to the alleged torture of people detained by his regime, including American citizens. Mr. Maduro and Ms. Flores are being

0: happening. It's earned $22 million for artists since 2009.
1: The Canadian poet, writer and translator Anne Carson has won the 2026 Nobel Prize in Literature. Her work often blends verse, prose and dialogue in what critics describe as a genre-defying mix. The 76-year-old has written more than 20 books and translations. Ingrid Carlberg from the Academy spoke to the Nobel laureate by phone minutes before the announcement was made.
2: We didn't have so much time to speak. All she could had time to tell me was that she is for the moment in Iceland, where she's listening to the wind. She was taken by surprise, but very happy.
1: To the weather, and there's a strong wind warning for the far northwest coast, east of Flinders Island, the upper east, lower east, southeast and central west coasts. Showers increasing and a top of 16 for Burnie today, late showers and 17 for Devonport, a late shower or two and a top of 21 for Launceston, 25 and sunny for Hobart. It's 13 in Burnie, 10 in Devonport, 5 in Launceston, 8 in Hobart.
3: Good morning, welcome to AM. I'm Rachel Mealy, coming to you from the lands of the Turrbal and Yuggera people in Brisbane. Artificial intelligence companies could soon face similar safety regulations to banks and airlines under new laws set to be introduced to federal parliament later this year. Here's political reporter Jack Mackay.
4: As AI usage ramps up in Australia, the federal government is turning its attention to safety guardrails for the rapidly advancing technology.
5: The idea of having the companies prove that they're safe, I think is a really interesting one because it depends on how you define safe.
4: That's Professor Kimberly Weatherall, the co-director of the University of Sydney's Centre for AI Trust and Governance, weighing in on the government's AI safety plans. In a speech yesterday, Assistant Technology Minister Andrew Charlton signalled he wants to put the onus on AI companies to demonstrate their safety systems are effective, while warning prescriptive rules could quickly go out of date due to the tech's fast-paced development. It's similar to the safety frameworks used in aviation and banking, but Professor Weatherall says things aren't so simple when it comes to AI.
5: We probably know when an aeroplane is safe. it doesn't crash, right? That's a good indication that, you know, it can fly safely in known weather conditions. One of the challenges with AI is that it's actually not straightforward to prove at the moment that a model is released that it is in fact safe, because we don't necessarily know all of the capabilities of that model.
4: So what specific safety measures could the government pursue? Tech giants Anthropic and OpenAI both say they plan to use third-party evaluators who'd be embedded within their companies to keep on top of the risks.
6: That's a model worth considering.
4: Liberal Senator and Coalition frontbencher John O'Dunham is the deputy chair of a parliamentary inquiry examining AI.
6: That is, I think, a bespoke approach that could work. This is a different beast, and we have to find a measure that will actually cater to the risks it presents.
4: Senator Dunham also backs the government's approach to require that AI companies prevent harm.
6: Given the dynamic and fast-paced evolution of this technology and all that's associated with it, it's difficult to try and govern the technology, but governing its use and regulating, of course, safety minimums, I think, is something the government can and should do. And so that is the work the committee has been focused on this week.
4: Another member of that inquiry is independent ACT Senator David Pocock. He's described Andrew Charlton's speech as encouraging, but says urgent action is needed.
7: You would have thought that at this point of time we'd have really concrete detail in terms of mandatory reporting, various sort of checks and balances.
4: The inquiry will resume hearings today, with business groups and banks set to appear.
3: Jack Mackay. A law firm representing Australian military veterans is suing the federal government over what it's called the mass and routine sharing of their medical histories. In a class action that could see tens of thousands of ex-ADF members receive compensation, it'll be alleged researchers at an Australian university received the equivalent of veterans' Medicare data over a period spanning 20 years. George Yankovitz reports.
8: 25 pages of medical history, including health conditions and prescribed medications. That's what Vietnam

0: War veteran Alan Ashmore received when he requested a copy of his medical file, which had been shared with the university without his knowledge.
1: GP visits, specialist appointments, allied health, hospitals, etc. I was just staggered at the amount of personal, private, medical information that had been handed over.
0: He's among at least 300,000 veterans who, according to lawyers, were automatically enrolled in the Veterans Medicines Advice and Therapeutics Education Services Program, or MATES for short. The Department of Veterans Affairs regularly sent the University of South Australia de-identified details about every payment made from a veteran's healthcare card. The idea was researchers could track possible side effects and health risks of prescribed drugs. And while the data was anonymous, the university could contact the patient's GP if there were concerns. The problem, according to Gordon Legal's Seb O'Meara, is that few veterans knew this was happening.
2: The position of our client is that they were not only not aware of the MATES program, but certainly did not provide consent to the department for the disclosure of their personal information to the University of South Australia.
0: MATES ran from 2004 to 2024, when the federal government shut it down following an ethics review. MATES data also appeared in academic research papers, at least two of which have been red flagged by the British Medical Journal.
2: A lot of those medical histories include extremely complex psychiatric and psychological conditions. And for many of them, learning of the disclosure of their personal information, their medical histories, the fact that that information was used for research purposes without their consent has caused them pretty significant distress.
0: More than 6,000 people so far have registered their interest in the class action, which was filed in the Victorian Supreme Court this week. Veteran advocate Julie Anderson, whose ex-ADF husband has joined the claim, says it's a breach of trust.
3: What I'm hoping for with the class action is for them to get to the bottom of who actually set this program up and why. What money did the government get value for in this program?
0: The department declined to comment on the action while it's underway, but says the program managed data securely and prevented about 1,000 hospitalisations and deaths. No court appearance date has been set, and it's unclear if Veterans Affairs will defend the claim. Adelaide University, which now incorporates the University of South Australia, declined to comment.
4: George Yankovic. Residents of Perth's north will gather this weekend to honour Greg O'Neill, who died last month in a shark attack. But the event is also about supporting beachgoers to regain their confidence. In recent weeks, parts of Western Australia have been on alert for increased shark activity, and one survivor is sharing his story. Isabel Masali reports.
5: Firefighter Mel Ismail was surfing when a shark dragged him below and severed his leg. It was another surfer and nearby strangers who raced to his rescue, making a tourniquet to stem the bleeding.
6: They realised that the blood might have stopped a little bit, but it needed to be shut off so that it gave me a chance, and elevating my leg to the height so I could have more blood where it's needed in my body. So those two simple steps saved my life.
5: It's been a few weeks since that terrifying ordeal at Glenfield Beach near Geraldton, about 400 kilometres north of Perth. While Mel Ismail is still unsure what his recovery will look like, he knows he'll get back into the water.
6: Yeah, I will. I love the ocean. I'll probably have to do it in chunks and small bits, and I probably won't go out by myself for a little bit. What happened to me in Glen is, you know, that's random attack down there, and it doesn't happen very often in this area.
5: But another attack last month was fatal. 63-year-old Greg O'Neill was killed by a shark while swimming at Perth's Sorrento Beach. The local Surf Lifesaving Club will host an event this Sunday in his memory. Surf Lifesaving WA President Heidi Garn this week recognising the impact on the club and the wider community.
7: This recent attack at Sorrento Beach and the increased shark activity seen along our coastline in recent weeks have created fear and eroded the confidence of beachgoers.
5: Patrols have been stepped up. But Perth residents were also on alert last week as a whale carcass washed up at City Beach and lured sharks. The state government has announced an extra $5 million for shark mitigation, including increased surveillance and more shark tagging, to provide alerts when the animals approach.
8: And it's not cheap. There's obviously, you know, there's a cost associated with all these mitigation measures.
5: Charlie Hoover News,

0: is a professor of marine ecology at Flinders University.
1: But, you know, we can see the progress that has happened from 20 years ago to where we are now, with various states investing in these mitigation measures.
0: He explains that includes reducing the overlap between people and sharks, such as warning people when a shark is near. But there are also personal shark deterrent devices and ways to reduce the severity of injuries, like bite-resistant wetsuits.
1: The risk is still very, very low at the end of the day, but I can certainly understand why people that go to the beach frequently are getting to the point of being a bit fed up by just hearing, oh yeah, the risk is low, don't worry about it. Because while the overall risk is low, the more you expose yourself to that risk, the more it's potentially likely to happen at some point.
2: Flinders University Professor Charlie Hoveniers, ending that report by Isabel Musali and Brianna Melville. And that's early AM for today. In finance, oil is higher. The global benchmark Brent crude is trading at $104.31 US a barrel. I'm Rachel Mealy. Thanks for your company. It's 6:15.
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0: Good morning. How do we revitalize Hobart's nighttime culture and the entertainment? Is it that bars can't turn over money anymore because people don't drink that much, or are licensing rules just so strict that the costs are too high and you're having to charge like too much? Young ones don't drink in clubs anymore, they take drugs instead. That's what I hear from my young people. Or is it about the offering that we're putting out there? That a guy with, playing a few Coldplay songs in the corner isn't enough to make a night out amazing? Do you need to have crochet available, board games? What does it take to get you out? I'd love to hear from you. What would get you back into the city, or maybe the people in your household, younger ones? What do they get excited to go out for? We'll dive into that a little bit later on this morning on the program, and love to hear from you always. 0438 922 936. Top 25 today. Cracker sunny day right around the south of Tasmania, and just a little bit of wind, not much in it. Excellent drying day, I would say. Today on Toast, your chance to have your say about the news of the day. David Riley, broadcaster, presenter, journalist, is looking at the Tassie papers. Hello, Dave.
1: Yeah, good morning, Rick. Looks a lot happening today. Hard to know really where to start. A little bit more fallout from the One Nation flat white story from Richmond. Danielle Wood has a piece in the Mercury this morning where she's strongly backing the Richmond Reading Room, which sold Lee Hansen her flat white a few days ago, but said she'd donate the profits to the Greens. But anyway, there's been enormous amount of commentary, some 9,000 comments on the Mercury's webpage, they say.
0: She says, though, doing a deep dive into the comments, that a lot seem to be generated by bots. And if you go back and look at those pages, they're locked. They only have two friends. You don't have to dive very deep to see whether that's real people commenting or machines that have been paid for, you know, at party headquarters.
1: Yeah, look, it's pretty,
0: could be the Russians.
1: Pretty common story now. Yeah. Look, striking connection today between two stories, disturbing stories, it should be said. Family Violence Forum in Hobart heard that someone who's experienced strangulation, Rick, is 7.5 times more likely to be later killed in an attempted homicide. Of course, separately, this links to former Bachelor star Sam Wood, who's been refused bail in Queensland on domestic violence charges, including strangulation. That story's getting a lot of interest online today. It's right up, and it's still right up in the top trending stories.
0: I think it speaks to a lot of people's lived experience of relationships and violence in relationships and their genuine fear. I'm seeing so many posts, David, of saying just women are done with this. They're over it. The only people still exposing themselves to men are the ones desperate to have children. That's sort of women writing those kind of comments. So we might see if we can get Alina Thomas on to talk about what they discussed and how they're trying to get strangulation understood in that domestic violence space better by police and authorities as well. In Pulse Tasmania, I have to say Brighton seems to have been in the news every day. I'm not sure why, but there's this big truck show. Brighton Council decided they won't allow heavy

0: vehicles on Gun Oval because the trucks damaged the playing surface last year. But they will announce the the show committee announced the 2026 truck show wouldn't go ahead because of regulations. This is the ovals again in Brighton. Ooh. The oval tars.
1: Yeah, they've become
0: tightening their grip.
1: Sporting fields have become the sort of the centre of many municipal debates at the moment.
0: But the rest of the show will go ahead, so the Ute muster will carry on. Anyway, we've got the Mayor of Brighton joining us. Is this just a general manager gone wild?
1: Okay. Well, look here, I suppose in other big news related to agricultural machinery, farmers apparently deciding the old tractor has a few years left in it, except in Tasmania, where we're actually bucking the national trend. Farmers are buying more tractors, whereas the rest of the nation is buying less. Probably says something about the level of optimism, which is a good news story for Tasmania in agriculture. Reports Tas Country this morning. Look, another story that's in the Mercury this morning, the art scheme Collect. Now, we did hear about this on the ABC this morning, I should say. Josh Duggan has a piece on the ABC website. This is the Collect scheme, which lets people buy local art with an interest-free loan. It's now looking shaky. ABC reports that the government is, it's insisting that it's not planning to scrap Collect, but there are concerns among those involved that there are plans.
0: Well, it's that there's staff cuts and the staff who manage it are at risk, so there wouldn't be the people to manage the program. But it actually can't take that much to manage, to be honest. It's amazing when you offer interest-free loans like that in the arts or to artists, how much business it generates. It's really incredible.
1: Yeah. Well, it could get up to $8,000, I think, if you want to. You can be loaned $8,000 and pay it back over 12 months.
0: Yeah.
1: Must be a lot of people with a local, a Mandy Renard up on the wall or something like that.
0: Yeah, thanks to that. Simultaneously, the Minister for Arts, Roger Yench, announced the Arts Tasmania individual round of funding. So 20 Tasmanian artists and groups will develop and share new stories. That sounds great. That is a tiny number of people for an annual funding round. It's $427,000 in funding. So it's very, very tight. But for those who did get some cash, Carrie McLean and Julie Waddington are doing second stage of a creative development. Nunami Sculthorpe Green from Hobart also. So they've tried to spread the funding around. Now, looking at the Arts Tas website, also the group grants have been announced. And interestingly, the contemporary dance company Drill have been left off the group funding, which is bitterly ironic, David, given that we've been pricing both our state and national economy and the number of contemporary dance companies you can afford.
1: That's right.
0: Yeah.
1: Story on the East Coast, Rick, that caught our attention, that we took a lot to wrap our heads around. It involves, a bench, as in a seat, and five councillors who've been sanctioned. So here's the basic story, reports David Killick in the Mercury. Five councillors, including the Deputy Mayor, have been sanctioned over their decision to improve a ratepayer-funded memorial bench. Now, it was in memoriam for a former council employee who was facing charges in Queensland, but this former council employee died before they were able to face that charge in court. The bench went ahead, the tribute to the former employee went ahead, and subsequently some people were very unhappy about this, given the gravity of the charges. Rick, it's a complicated story.
0: You did quite well. I did deliberately challenge David to explain this because we're both a bit burnt out after yesterday's candidate forum. It's like a big effort doing two live shows in a day, and I'm like, David, this story is impossible. Yeah. And which council was it?
1: Glamorgan Spring Bay
0: Council. Glamorgan Spring Bay Council. There we go. The council that's home to some certainly very weird behaviour. Hey, I have some good environmental news coming up in a second, but Trout Weekend 2026 is happening at Liawani this weekend. It is set to be a real great time, says Gavin Pearce, Minister for Primary Industries and Water. There's more than $4,000 in prizes up for grabs. And I know Joel was asking some young people, what do you want to hear more of on local radio? They said more fishing. Mm. There you go. More fishing. We delivered.
1: And let me beat the audience to the pronunciation correction. Liawini.
0: Liawini.
1: Please,
0: thank you.
1: Rick.
0: Thanks very much.
1: So to everybody out there, just put your phone down.
0: No, keep it up. Just send me some. Say something else. So also FYI, we did our Hobart Lord Mayor candidate speed date yesterday. It's now the full 55 minutes is up online. You will hear excerpts of that coming through programs as well and social media. But if you want to listen to the full hour, it was really fun. It was really lively. 10 of the 11 candidates showed up and they put themselves on the line. We put them under a lot of pressure, David.
1: Yeah.
0: Great audience as well.
1: Yeah, look, it was a really lively discussion. Looking forward to putting that one up online for anyone who wants to hear it. Rummins getting a couple of mates, Rick. I don't know if you saw this one. This is, of course, the Tasmania Devils mascot. Well, they're looking for the name for two more sort of friends for Rummin, if you like. So get your thinking caps on. The team's put that call out. Also, there's a big story in the Mercury, a massive 12-minute feature in the Mercury today for one of the local faces of Tasmania's new WNBL team. So Linda Smith is profiling Andy Smith, turned 18 this week, preparing for the big debut with the Tasmania Jewels, who are debuting at My State Arena next Thursday. So, look, the excitement's certainly building over that first game.
0: Should Rummin's friends be Brandy and Ginger?
1: Brandy, Ginger. All right, cool. Could
0: keep them coming.
1: Bogues and Cascade, maybe.
0: It's too sad. Bogues would be a ghost.
1: Yeah, that's true. Oh, yeah, that's a bit triggering, isn't it?
0: Yeah, far out.
1: I'm sure people will be able to come up with some fun ones for that. And I think they're looking for sort of like place names, mountains, rivers, beaches, local identities, sort of bits of Tassie history.
0: I just think other kinds of alcohol. Let's get those young people drinking again and reinvigorate the nighttime economy.
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0: Reggie says if people don't spend their money at nightclubs, they'll spend their money in other businesses. But will they?
1: I don't know. Well, not if they don't have it.
0: This is Today on Toast, 936 ABC Radio Hobart, 25 past 6. Dave Riley, looking at the national papers, what's trending, David?
1: Look, right across the papers, including the front page of the Oz, this ongoing story about Firmus's share float. Investors seem to be getting cold feet, so the look, it obviously matters for Tasmania because they're part of this share float was about raising the funds that they need to build these three data centres in Tasmania. The company wanted investors to buy in at $11 a share, so that'd value the company at $44 billion. But, well, basically, they've discovered that interest isn't anywhere near as strong as what they were hoping for. And, look, in simple terms, it means that the investment world is saying, look, we're not quite sold on what you're selling.
0: Also not sold on what you're selling is the Super Members Council, who say that One Nation's plan to allow workers the chance to cash out super to give themselves a pay rise could damage the budget by $4.5 billion due to higher aged pension payments when people don't have the money in retirement. But let me bring you this good news story, David. On a Friday from The Guardian, a survey of the world's largest free-roaming giant tortoise populations has revealed the once-endangered Aldabra giant tortoises are thriving. There are now 180,000 of them. They far outnumber the human population of the Seychelles and have been brought back from the edge of extinction. So it's a conservation great news story. More giant tortoises in the world. It's a better world.
1: Oh, yeah. The Seychelles, where are they? Seychelles.
0: Oh, David, you can't do that to me on a Friday morning.
1: Sorry.
0: Oh, where are they? I don't know, David. You tell me where they are.
1: Come on. ABC audience will be able to help us out there.
0: In some water off the coast of somewhere.
1: Do you like a Harry and Meghan story? Some people find them a bit rage-inducing, Rick, but apparently they're weighing up an apology to the royal family over their 2021 Oprah interview, particularly all of their, some of the revelations that have been made in various books and interviews.
0: Sorry, Daddy.
1: So they're back in the UK and there may be a grovelling apology on the cards. But look, there's sort of conflicting reports about this.
0: Can I have my security guards back, please? This was a big story yesterday on display in the heart of European politics. This artist was asked to do a bit of a statue for the European Parliament building, and he created a gold statue of a naked Donald Trump, overweight, riding on the shoulders of a thin and frail everyday man. The Orange Plague, it says, I'm sitting on the back of a man sinking under my burden and I will do anything to help him except step down from his back. And one thing that wasn't promised after 4 years of leadership by any of our Lord Mayoral candidates was a gold statue of themselves. And I felt that lacked imagination.
1: That's right. Give it time.
0: Yeah.
1: Give it time. Look, Curiosity, the Mars rover, has shown a beautiful

0: photo. There's a beautiful photo being published of dawn breaking across Mars. So orange sky, blue light around the sunrise. Took about an hour after sunrise on its climb up Mount Sharp.
1: So, yeah, dream about space, David, but do you know what people care about is whether you get your Christmas mail off in time. You've got till the 22nd of December, says Australia Post. If you're sending a parcel within your state or territory, it's Tasmania. I would take 5 to 10 days off that. And they delivered over 111 million parcels in November and December last year.
0: Okay.
1: Isn't that amazing?
0: Lovely. Oh, look, the only other one that caught my eye is one of Indian cinema's most distinctive actors, Bollywood actor Nana Patekar, I think that's how it's pronounced, was 75 and died in Goa yesterday, but a huge name in Indian cinema.
1: Thanks very much, David. It's 6:30 on 936 ABC Radio Hobart. We don't have yesterday's news today with Nicholas Brody. The flu, that cold thing got him. So I'll be bringing you something else as soon as I can find where the hell my rundown has disappeared off the front of my screen. That's what happens on a Friday, isn't it? Sometimes. There we go.
2: Good morning, ABC News with Lucy Shannon. A Hobart City councillor who's facing a third suspension says she isn't concerned about potentially being removed from her role, saying, "I'm not going away, I just get louder." Jessica Moran has more.
3: Councillor Louise Elliott is appealing a decision handed down by an independent panel, which found she had bullied, harassed and been unfair to fellow councillor Ryan Purcelt. The complaint from May last year has only been made public now following changes to the Local Government Act. The panel determined Councillor Elliott be suspended for 1 month and apologise. If her appeal is unsuccessful, the local government minister has the option to remove her from council. Councillor Elliott said she wasn't concerned about breaching the code or about hurting people's feelings, saying none of the breaches have been about conflicts of interest or open and transparent decision making.
2: The Tasmanian Greens say they aren't surprised by concerns about AI data centre company Firmus being raised. The company's ASX listing is rumoured to be in trouble, with the initial share price likely to be lowered. Firmus has been under scrutiny in Tasmania, where it's building a data centre in the north and has plans for two more. Greens Deputy Leader Vicar Bailey says there are real concerns being raised.
4: It's a company that clearly lacks a social licence, and it's a company whose individuals involved have had a checkered history. So it's not really surprising that the financial markets are asking questions.
2: Overseas, and Israel's foreign minister has announced the UK's diplomatic presence in occupied East Jerusalem will remain open, but with reduced operations and a new name. A compromise has been reached after Israel ordered the consulate shut in retaliation for British sanctions on Israeli settlements. The UK government said it would not retaliate by expelling Israeli diplomats as it seeks to rebuild its staff. Gideon Saar says the British consulate in Jerusalem is being reduced to a mission, with the Consul General and 20 diplomats to leave Israel.
5: The building that served as the consulate is the property of the British government. We have allowed the British government to operate a task force of only 7 diplomats from the building, which ceased to function as a consulate today. The scope of their activity will be very limited.
2: Australia's illicit tobacco trade has become so lucrative that criminal overlords have built a secret pipeline suspected of smuggling millions of dollars overseas. Investigative reporter Danny Tran filed this exclusive report.
6: An ABC investigation can reveal details of a secret money laundering machine that spans multiple states and allegedly washes millions for the major tobacco cartels, including banished Iraqi crime lord Kaz Hamad. Sources reveal tens of millions are believed to have been funneled out of the country using suburban money transfer businesses. At the centre of the network is an asylum seeker who authorities suspect of working as a bagman for the cartels. He allegedly sent millions to Dubai, where Hamad was in hiding. The bagman pleaded guilty to dealing with criminal proceeds, but avoided jail after claiming ignorance.
2: The price of Brent crude oil has surged to $105 amid more attacks on Saudi's capital, Riyadh. At least 3 people have been killed in Houthi attacks on Saudi Arabian airports in recent days after Saudi-backed coalition made moves to recapture territory from the Iran-allied Houthi group. To sport, and Australia's Test cricketers returned to South Africa for the first time since Sandpaper Gate in 2018, when the first match of a three-game series gets underway in Durban today. ABC Sports' Ben Cameron reports.
7: The series serves as a rematch of last year's World Test Championship final won by South Africa and a meeting of the top two on this cycle's standings. It begins a run of three major overseas tours for Australia against South Africa, India and England, all of which fall in the next 12 months. The Aussies are preparing for a barrage from the local fans, reminding them of the 2018 series. The tourists won't have to worry about facing Kagiso Rabada, who didn't recover in time from his hamstring injury, while tearaway Ulrik Norkia will play his first test in nearly 4 years. Ben Cameron, ABC Sport, Durban.
2: To the weather, there's a strong wind warning for the far northwest, east of Flinders Island, the upper east, lower east, southeast and central west coasts. Fine today until showers develop about the far northwest during the evening. Showers increasing in 16 for Burnie, late showers and 17 for Devonport, a late shower or two for Launceston and a top of 21, sunny and a top of 25 for Hobart. 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
1: Good morning. Absolute cracker of a Friday for you today. Top of 25, it's already 10 degrees. This is sunscreen, this is hats, this is bodies in the water. Get out there and make the most of it, light northwesterlies through the day as well. Possible shower tomorrow and 21, Sunday partly fine and 21. So you can get it all done. Cold fronts next week though, so yeah, outdoor timers. Now we'll get more detail from Ursula Connor at the Bureau. And then you're going to meet two guys who are solving an absolute massive southern Tasmanian crisis, which is our lack of frozen yogurt. Froyo is very trendy online, on TikTok. It was ironically the stupid food that only weird people ate in The Good Place. But apparently it's trending, but there's a lack of it in southern Tasmania. Well, some couple of chaps are wanting to change that in the northern suburbs. That's coming up for you in just a second. Also, we're off to Brighton, which has been the centre of a lot of oval news. The cricket team got told, now you're in the first grade cricket, you're going to hit the ball too hard, you can't play on your oval anymore. They put up some nets, it didn't work. And then the truck muster and ute muster got told you can't put trucks on the oval. You did $21,000 worth of damage last year. So is this bureaucracy gone mad? Is it because we're in the middle of an election and the mayors and councillors who normally would make politically welcome decisions, even if they cost money, aren't allowed to do anything? We could talk to the mayor of Brighton a little bit later. Right now, though, Daniel Sherwin at Simpson is at the Bureau. It's like fish killing weekend, trout weekend maybe. Daniel, what's the conditions like out there?
9: Yeah, good morning, Rick. Well, a little bit blowy out there across the southeast. Just going through the observations at the moment. Moriah Island, 19 knots north-northwesterly. Tasman Island, same direction, 24 knots. Cape Bruny, north-northeasterly, 12 knots. Matsaika Island, north-northwesterly, 12 knots. Low Rocky Point, north-northeasterly, 15. Cape Sorrel, north-easterly, 29. And Hobart currently sitting in a north-northwesterly of around 12 knots. So broadly what we can expect for the rest of the day through the inshore waters, we'll generally see things in a north to northeasterly of around 10 to 15 knots through the morning. It might get more up towards 20 knots as you venture out further into Storm Bay. And then as we head into the later parts of the morning and the afternoon, things will pick up about 5 knots or so. So by the time you're in the middle of the afternoon, you're more looking at around 15 to 20 knots, primarily in a northeasterly direction through the inshore waters. And really, offshore, it's just seeing those winds pick up a little bit more, so still looking at a northeasterly. We do have a couple of strong wind warnings all the way down the east coast, so from the tip of Flinders Island all the way around to South East Cape, we have some strong wind warnings, just because offshore, some of those winds could be getting up to 30 knots, Rick. So a bit blowy out there. The swells aren't too bad. Across the south coast, we're looking at 2 to 3 metres in a southwesterly swell, and then as you head up the east coast, looking at around 1 to 2 metres in a southerly swell, Rick.
1: Oh, right. And on land?
9: Yeah, on land, a very fine day indeed. Going for a top of 25 in Hobart, so lovely warm spring day. sunny skies all around. As you move into the weekend, you might see a few more clouds, possibly a light spit, but only looking at 21 degrees. So we still hang on to the warmer temperatures a little bit through the weekend, Rick.
1: All right. And Liaweenie, it's trout weekend. Conditions inland?
9: Inland. We're still looking at sunny skies again inland. So things will be fair.

0: really fine up there. As for the winds, probably a little bit less blowy than they are off the coast. We're looking at around sort of 10 to 15 knots in a northerly. That'll probably tend a little bit northeasterly as you get into the evening. But yeah, I guess a little bit less windy out there. So probably pretty good conditions for trout fishing up at Liaweenie, although we could see a little bit of rainfall coming in over the weekend. That's just something to be aware of.
1: Okay, but nothing too serious. Any warnings?
0: Yeah, so just those strong wind warnings for the eastern coast, as I mentioned, but I don't think we'll be seeing any warnings for up at the central plateau, just, you know, a couple of sprinkles of rain, maybe a few mils, but not expecting any really torrential downpours or anything like that.
1: And how's the UV today? Is it time to start remembering how to be sun smart, Tasmania?
0: Yeah, so UV 6 today, and then we're going up to 7 as we move into Sunday. But yeah, a bit more sunshine out today. You'll definitely be feeling a little bit of the bite as we get into the warmer months.
1: Cheers, Daniel.
0: Thanks, Rick.
1: Daniel Sherwin-Simpson at the Bureau 936 ABC Radio Hobart. It's definitely summer. Feels like it. Or is it more than a feeling? Well, you see what I did there? Exceptional stuff. 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

0: Boston, more than a feeling on 936 ABC Radio Hobart. What does it take to be an entrepreneur and growing? We're talking later about the nighttime economy. Well, you're going to hear from a couple of guys who set a bunch of businesses up that are doing really well and speaking to those markets. So let's see what happens when you put it out there.
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0: It's 17:27 on 936 ABC Radio Hobart. If you're a parent of a certain age child, you no doubt have been asked to drive halfway across the city to get frozen yogurt. Well, if you've had to go from the northern suburbs across to the cities, that's going to change now because frozen yogurt is coming to Glenorchy from two entrepreneurs, Felix Graves. G'day, Felix.
7: G'day.
0: Who you might know as the creator of Smash Boy, and Liam Ustawali. G'day, Liam.
8: Hello.
0: Who's created Viva Italia, and you've got a few of those now, pizza stores?
8: Yeah, we've got three. So we got New Norfolk, which is where we started in August 2024. Then we've got Glenorchy, which we just opened recently. It's only about a month and a half old. And then we've got Kingston as well, which we opened on the 20th of May at Spring Farm Village.
0: Who's your business mentor or initial investors? Is it all just TikTok reels and you got going, or that's what my kids watch?
8: Yeah, we've got some. You know, we've had some great opportunities sort of float our way. Our landlord's been really helpful, in different places, and then it's the momentum sort of gathered, and now the opportunities are just coming, which is great.
0: And is it about, just to describe Smash Boy?
7: Smash Boy is a American smash burger type concept. So it all sort of started with one idea, which was to sort of bring real smash burgers to Hobart, which I felt we were lacking. Like, I mean, a lot of places do them, but I didn't think that we had someone who really specialized in them. So that's where I sort of identified the gap, I guess. And yeah, I love burgers as well, so that helps.
0: Yeah, it really helps. But I mean, and why is it, what's a smash burger as opposed to a burger?
7: So your traditional Aussie burger's thick, juicy, sort of a bigger patty, whereas smash burgers are, they're thin patties. So basically you roll up really thin bowls of meat and then smash them with a hard press onto the grill till they get really thin, so all the edges get nice and crispy, but you still have that juicy center in it. Yeah.
0: Okay, cool. And it is partly about identifying, these are like food trends that go global and then everyone's seeing them on their social media. I mean, I joked about that before, but then they go looking around in their hometown, you can't get them. So frozen yogurt, which was like a joke in The Good Place, it's like the food that's good but not great, became a massive trend. And then one place opened, but I think you're the third now in town. When you're the third, like, how are you going to differentiate yourselves?
8: Yeah, so we're hoping to bring a lot of new flavors that we haven't really seen at all of the places, all of the other competition, that is. And we, I think a big point of difference for us is we're going to have this massive toppings bench that's about 5 meters long. We're going to be running anywhere from 30 to 45 toppings at once. You know, we've got a long list of interchangeable flavors that are going to go through the machines. We've got some core flavors that will stay, and then we'll just keep rotating as well. Always try to bring new flavors and stuff for the public to try.
0: Yeah, okay. And it's the charging for all the toppings, really, that's the margin, isn't it? After the Cold Rock guys, oh my gosh. As the parent who's paying for those things. I hate you guys. Have you collaborated before in business?
7: Nah, we haven't really.
0: No.
7: Like, we've tried to when we were younger. Like, we've known each other since we were like 10, so basically growing up together, we've always sort of known that we wanted to do something, and we've had meetings when we were teenagers, like trying to start these wild like business ideas. We had a meeting at the library when we were like 18. We're like, right, we'll go home and we'll do all of these jobs each, and then we message each other like 2 days later, like, have you done anything? Nah.
0: And like, what were the kind of ideas you were having then at 18?
8: Just like anything really that we were trying. We had a bunch of different Shopify stores, I think, we both tried. Clothing brands we try to just do what we can, you know. But I think the main thing is that when you just sort of keep trying, you know what I mean, keep trying to open businesses, keep failing, you learn something along the way every single time, you know? Mm-hmm. And now, thankfully and fortunately, we're in a position where we've sort of been able to come together and collaborate on something mm-hmm. real. And it's just, it's a blessing, really.
0: And you've each run your own business, right? So that just changes the conversation because obviously you've dealt with employing people, compliance, paying your tax, assuming you guys paying your tax. GST, you know, like,
8: yeah.
0: Where do you get the support from or how have you learnt to do those things?
7: Well, I honestly think that we've just led on each other a fair bit. Like, we do have mentors. Like Liam mentioned, our landlord, Jack, he's been really supportive for us and been a massive person that we can lean on. But in terms of, you know, when you face those everyday struggles, like the only people that we really have is each other. So having those conversations literally day in, day out, like lifting each other up has sort of brought us together a lot more and sort of got us in a position where we can start.
0: Because it's a massive jump from boy energy of like, we're going to do it. Yeah, we'll do this. And actually doing the thing. Yeah. I mean, it's really massive. Do you find it easy to find and keep staff?
8: Staffing is probably one of the hardest and also the most important thing. Yeah, so I'm really fortunate with great staff and you can't do it alone. So finding the right people is definitely the biggest thing and it can be quite difficult, yes.
0: Yeah, what do you find the secret to keeping people?
7: I think the culture is definitely a massive one. Like everyone being friends and sort of just, I know it sounds cliche, but just bringing them into an environment where they can sort of have fun and, you know, Smashboy, the concept is like we don't really take ourselves too seriously and everyone can see that. So like we do have a bit of a relaxed sort of approach to it, but I think that makes our staff want to stay and, you know, we all just respect each other as we work. And yeah, I don't know. That's kind of, yeah.
0: I guess one of the challenges, 1027936 ABC Radio Hobart, you're listening to Felix Graves and Liam Usaali, who are entrepreneurs. They're in their mid-20s. They've got a couple of food businesses each and are now opening a frozen yogurt bar in Glenorchy. When you're responding to sort of global food trends and then providing it here, what's the life of those trends, do you reckon? Like, are you thinking it's probably got 3 years in it, 4 years in it while it's big, and then I've got to move on? Or is it about getting it established, Liam?
8: Yeah, that's a good question. It's definitely about getting it established. And I think just trying to adjust and just innovate as things change as well is probably one of the biggest things. Like, you can't stay the same forever. You know what I mean? So as the trends sort of start to change and as things differ, we'll just make sure that we stay on top of innovating and sort of adapting and trying to change where we can and stay on top of it, yeah.
0: And do you find it like we've spent the year getting really confused about various business surveys with incredible optimism from Tasmanian businesses and then they're incredibly negative in terms of turnover and the CBD going quiet and stuff. Like, for you, Felix, like, what's your sense of the energy for people to consume stuff, to get out there, spend money?
7: Well, I think that it's definitely harder than it's ever been for people to sort of go out and spend that extra money they don't have. Like you said, like there are a lot of consumer behaviors that you sort of notice. Like now it's been a bit over a year for both of us. You see the seasons and I just think that you got to give people a reason to come in. So whether that's the food that you have or your marketing as well, like you need to have a reason for them to come through the doors. And that's something that I think we're both figuring out every day and still just trying to learn. But I think there's plenty of things for the public to be excited for all of our businesses, especially the frozen yogurt.
0: Yeah. What about for you, Liam, in terms of like getting people to spend money, cost of living crisis?
8: Yeah. It's really tricky. And I suppose just trying not to put our prices too high while staying in the sweet spot and making sure we're still covering everything, you know. And just trying to run deals and, as Felix said, just give people different reasons to want to come through the door with the marketing.
0: And in terms of your marketing, is it all social media? Like,
7: mostly it is.
0: Channel 7.
7: We were going to go on to Channel 7 and do TV ads, but we both sort of decided that we wanted to invest more in our social media. So we brought on a new social media manager who manages both of us. He's Gary. And he's a professional photographer and videographer, and he's been an absolute game changer, honestly. So
0: content's king, right?
7: Yeah, he comes in, you know, twice a week sometimes, and he'll get heaps of videos and we'll run ideas through each other. And it's just more like we can have the ideas, but it's the execution part that can be the hardest sometimes. So,
0: You're trying to run a business. You're doing so many other things. And then what? You're meant to be cute on the internet? Far out.
7: And it's a whole nother job, social media. Like, you can see why content creators get paid so much to do it, because it consumes so much of your time creating it. So,
0: and knowledge and not filming too much and all of that. It's 727-936 ABC Radio Hobart. You're listening to Felix Graves and Liam Osoali, who are entrepreneurs, created a frozen yogurt bar together, but they each between them own Smashboy and Viva Italia. Hey, so we're talking about Hobart's nighttime economy. Like, you guys are young, you're massively successful, you should be going out partying with, you know, your posse, buying everyone 50 drinks. Like, are you just going home and poring over business plans? What do you find with your cohort in terms of how they're like getting out? What are people doing? What do they want to do?
8: Yeah, it's a good question. I just, you know, we just don't have much time really to sort of be going out and doing that sort of thing at the moment, just with the businesses trying to stay on top of it all. There's so much work to do, and if we're spending lots of time out, like, things just aren't going to get done really. Yeah,
7: I think that you find that when you are running the business yourself, like, if you stop, everything else stops. So if you're going out, and I mean, I'm having a break right now, but but yeah, I think you learn that if you take your foot off the gas too early, you can suffer from it. So,
0: yeah. All right. But okay. So let's just have, like, we've got 1 minute now. Like, if you wanted Hobart to be, as our Lord Mayoral candidates told us yesterday, pumping, pumping was the word. What would you do?
8: Probably reinvest in the nightlife, because we've just obviously had a lot of the pubs and busy spots close down at Salamanca. So I'll probably be trying to get them back open and just give people a reason to want to head back down to the strip.
0: Yeah.
7: Yeah. I mean, I'd probably be the same as well. Just create something cool that, you know, I think there's a lot of cool spots up in Goldie that, you know, have proven to work. And I feel like there's definitely a gap there, like, for nice bars and sort of hangout areas in that middle zone between, like, 20 and 50, whereas, like, you don't want to have the really, really young people there causing a ruckus, but you want somewhere you can bring your family to and have drinks and have a relaxed sort of vibe. So yeah, probably something like that.
0: Interesting. Great to talk to you both. Yeah, wish you the best of adventures.
7: Thank you so much.
0: Yeah, awesome. This is Shaka Khan to take you to the news 527. I'm Rick Goddard, 936 ABC Radio Hobart, top of 25.

0: Chaka Khan on 936 ABC Radio Hobart, Friday the 9th of October. An absolute cracker day ahead and a really interesting hour as well. What's been happening at the ovals at Brighton? The truck show, have been told they're not allowed trucks on the showgrounds. The utes are still allowed. The cricket team have been told that they can't play first grade cricket there. Although someone says that with the way that they hit now, the game's changed in 135 years. And it wouldn't be big enough for today's big bash game. Maybe that's the issue. Is it public liability? We'll talk to the Brighton mayor. And Spain have some cycling rules that bring the cyclist from the edge of the road to the centre of the lane. Could that work here? And what would that look like on our roads? 7 o'clock.
1: When you need the facts,
2: inequality naturally grows. Interest rates is just another way that speeds up that process.
1: If it's relevant to you,
3: that is one of those things that creates fear in communities. We have a lack of police response.
4: 936 ABC Hobart.

0: In the news at 7, a Hobart City Councillor facing a third suspension says she isn't concerned about potentially being sacked. Prince Andrew wins a court battle over police search warrants, and the winner of the Nobel Prize for Literature planning to give away her prize money. Good morning, I'm Lucy Shannon. A Hobart City Councillor who's facing a third suspension says she isn't concerned about potentially being removed from her role, saying, "I'm not going away, I just get louder." Jessica Moran has more.
1: Councillor Louise Elliott is appealing a decision handed down by an independent panel, which found she had bullied, harassed and been unfair to fellow councillor Ryan Purcelt. The complaint from May last year has only been made public now following changes to the Local Government Act. The panel determined Councillor Elliott be suspended for 1 month and apologise. If her appeal is unsuccessful, the local government minister has the option to remove her from council. Councillor Elliott said she wasn't concerned about breaching the code or about hurting people's feelings, saying none of the breaches have been about conflicts of interest or open and transparent decision-making.
0: The Tasmanian government is waiting to find out if the Australian Taxation Office will try to recover more than a decade's worth of redundancy taxes unpaid due to an administrative error. Beck Pridham explains.
2: The Community and Public Sector Union says the Tasmanian government made a voluntary disclosure to the ATO after discovering it had been incorrectly classifying voluntary redundancy payouts for tax purposes. The payouts had been classified as genuine redundancies, meaning they were tax-free up to a limit and then concessionally taxed. But according to the ATO, genuine redundancies are not voluntary. The ATO now has to work out if it wants to recover the money it's owed, and if it does, the government must decide if the workers will get hit with surprise tax bills or if it will cover the cost.
0: A senior market analyst says data centre technology company Firmus appears to have hit trouble even before its much anticipated float on the Australian share market. The firm had been hoping to be valued at an eye-watering $44 billion later this month. Firmus is building a data centre in Tasmania and has plans for two more in the state. Senior market analyst at Capital.com, Kyle Rodder, says while the valuation is already ambitious, there are now doubts the company will be able to deliver on its promises.
3: At this point in time, they've only got 5% of the capacity that they have flagged required to generate the growth and profits in the future that, again, would justify the price tag. And so investors are asking themselves, am I taking too much risk by handing over my money to this company and will they be able to fulfil their promises?
0: Greens Deputy Leader Vicar Bailey says he isn't surprised by concerns about Firmus being raised.
4: It's a company that clearly lacks a social licence, and it's a company whose individuals involved have had a checkered history, so it's not really surprising that the financial markets are asking questions.
0: Tasmania's arts sector is fearing a nation-leading art purchase scheme may be cut, hitting galleries and artists. State political reporter Josh Duggan has the story.
5: The Collect Art Purchase Scheme allows people to buy Tasmanian-made art, furniture and jewellery and pay it off over 12 months, interest-free. A spokesperson for Building Tasmania said there'd been no plan put forward to end the scheme, but the ABC understands the role administering it is set to go as part of a restructure. Hobart gallery owner Emma Bett says

0: Police Commissioner Chrissy Barrett called the AI disclosures heartbreaking, warning chatbots cannot provide the human support vulnerable youth require. The Commissioner called on caregivers to watch out for changes in their children's behaviour.
1: We're a pretty blunt object, let's be honest. By the time we become involved, the options have reduced.
0: The AFP is working with Monash University to develop a special tool to help triage and escalate reports of harm to the Australian Centre to Counter Cyber Exploitation.
2: Overseas now, and the UK High Court has ruled police were acting unlawfully when they searched the lavish homes of Andrew Mountbatten Windsor earlier this year. Europe correspondent Elias Kluwer reports from London.
3: Former Prince Andrew was arrested in February after police raided his homes in Windsor and Norfolk. Andrew Mountbatten Windsor was then questioned by detectives for 11 hours over suspicions he'd provided confidential information to his friend, the late sex offender Jeffrey Epstein. Lawyers acting for the police have now conceded in court that the search warrants were unlawful and a judge granted permission for the warrants under the wrong section of legislation. However, the case is far from over, with police stressing to the court that the investigation into Andrew will continue. Andrew Mountbatten Windsor has denied any wrongdoing.
2: US President Donald Trump has claimed the country won't resume military strikes on Iran before the American midterm elections in early November. Emily Grimenz reports from Washington.
4: Citing productive discussions, Donald Trump says the US won't attack Iran at any time prior to the midterm elections in the US in less than a month. The White House had originally outlined a 4 to 6 week military campaign, but the war has now been going for 7 months. It's widely seen as a drag on Mr. Trump's approval ratings and damaging for Republicans contesting November's elections. Tehran said last week it had received a new peace proposal from the US and has signalled it will formally respond within days. Emily Grimenz, ABC News, Washington.
2: Ukraine is reeling after the deaths of more than 50 people in two consecutive days of strikes by Russia. Eliza Getzey has more.
5: In the latest attack, authorities say at least 33 people have been killed by a glide bomb that hit a bus stop in the city of Kramatorsk. A day earlier, 22 people, including 5 children, died when a Russian missile hit an apartment block in Priluki. While Britain's announced a new raft of sanctions on Russia, Ukrainian President Volodymyr Zelensky has criticised a European Union decision to lift sanctions on 2 Russian billionaires.
6: This very moment when big bureaucracy in the world says that we need to put sanctions, they lifted sanctions from 2 oligarchs. Terrible mistake.
5: He's also calling on US President Donald Trump to do more to help end the war, with Ukrainian negotiators heading to the States today.
2: A marine conservation organisation says the salmon industry's plans to use antibiotics to treat and prevent disease outbreaks in pens are not an effective long-term solution. On Wednesday, the boss of Salmon Tasmania said the industry is preparing for forecast marine heatwaves with plans to use antibiotics to treat disease outbreaks. They've been using oxytetracycline but have applied to the federal regulator for a fluorphenicol permit, which was suspended earlier this year after fluorphenicol was detected in other marine species. Dr. Leonardo Guida from the Australian Marine Conservation Society says warming ocean waters can result in more mass salmon deaths.
7: Once water temperatures get to about 18 degrees, salmon start experiencing heat stress. Doesn't necessarily kill them straight away, but sustained at that level for days, if not weeks, they basically experience almost what a human would experience when they're chronically sick. They just become more vulnerable to things that can kill them.
2: The winner of the 2026 Nobel Prize for Literature says she plans to celebrate in peace and quiet with a walk in the woods. Canadian poet and writer Anne Carson, whose work often blends verse, prose, dialogue and translation, said she was thinking of ways to give the money away after winning the $1.7 million prize. The 76-year-old was at her home in Iceland and was taken by surprise when she was called with the news.
8: This seems a little insane. I think you're all insane. We're going to go out walk in the woods so that we don't have to answer the phone, to be honest. And then we're going to hear the quiet.
2: With sport, here's Fraser Fife.
9: The world's top. The world's top two test cricket nations, Australia and South Africa, begin a three-test series in Durban tonight. The Aussies return for the first time since the 2018 series, which gave rise to the scandal known as Sandpapergate, which led to suspensions for David Warner, Steve Smith and Cameron Bancroft, and ultimately the resignation of coach Darren Lehman. Captain Pat Cummins says the side is happy to leave it in the past.

0: we as a group move on from things pretty quickly. So, yeah, it hasn't taken up too much of our time, to be honest.
1: To the weather, there's a strong wind warning for the far northwest coast today, east of Flinders Island, the upper east, lower east, southeast coast and central west coast. 16 for Burnie, it's now 12. 17 for Devonport, it's 10 right now. 21 for Launceston today, atop, it's now 5. Sunny for Hobart, a top of 25, it's now 8. 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
3: Good morning. Beautiful day today, top 25. But if you are wanting to use any kind of oval in the Brighton municipality, look out. The trucks aren't allowed on the showgrounds. The cricketers are being told that if you're playing first-class cricket, it's too big hitting. What is going on? We're going to talk to the mayor in just a second, Lee Gray there at Brighton Council. They've been in the news nearly every day this week. They have also been in the news for a really great collaboration with the Glenorchy municipality and TIP as well. And Lee is in a campaign at the moment. There is one other candidate for mayor as well. So we'll check in with Lee in just a second. And then we're going to find out what would get Hobart's nightlife pumping again at our Lord Mayoral Forum. And the full hour of that is up online now if you want to listen to it. We heard from a bunch of candidates and the word they used was pumping. They want Hobart pumping. So what would get you out in the city and pumping? What would the young people in your world come out for? Is it, you know, crochet and chips? I don't know. You tell me. 0438 922 936. Lee Gray is the mayor of Brighton, currently in an election campaign. G'day, Lee.
4: Morning. How are you, Rick?
3: Yeah, good. Are you facing stiff composition, or is this a Putin-esque thing where you've created an opposition in order to legitimise your ongoing leadership, Lee?
4: Oh, no. Listen, anyone who puts their hand up for local government and election deserves to be treated with fairness. And so, yeah, I'm out and about campaigning as if it's, you know, if my life depends on it.
3: And you'll be on Leon Compton's mayoral muster on Tuesday, so you can hear about Lee's policies and positions then, and also the other person who is running. Hey, what's going on with all this ovals, Lee? Are you in caretaker mode and the general manager's gone bananas?
4: No. Listen, two years ago, we were advised by our insurers that we needed to place restrictions on the level of cricket that was to be played at Cloak Oval at Old Beach. And that's the underlying problem that we have today. So T20 cricket can't be played at the ground. It is just too small and causes a risk, according to our insurers, to public safety and to nearby property. And that includes sort of, unfortunately, the club wanted to step from second grade to first grade. The insurance have again advised that that is one step too far.
3: So have you, I mean, you've had time then to think about and deal with this. Have you looked at offering them alternate venues? It must be a source of pride that your cricket team are A, first class, and B, able to smack so many sixes.
4: Absolutely. It's fantastic that they've been promoted or had the opportunity to go up. Yeah, we've offered them a couple of other grounds as alternatives, but they're indicating that, you know, the revenue drop that would happen because of not playing at their own home ground would be detrimental to the to their survival long term.
3: You met with them yesterday. Did you find a way forward?
4: We did. My belief is that they'll go back to second grade for another 12 months and they will be playing their home games at Cloak Oval in Old Beach.
3: Okay, Lee, I feel sad for them to have achieved that and not be able to pursue it.
4: It's not an outcome that we want. We certainly support all our sporting organisations, whether it be football, cricket, netball, whatever people want to play to keep themselves healthy and fit, is certainly very much supported. Mm. You know, we give huge discounted rates for sporting organisations to use the facilities that we provide to them in our municipality. So you know.

0: we do provide a lot of support, and we will continue to work with the club and work with our insurers to try and find a solution. And if we can find that solution and put it into our budget for next year, and they have the opportunity to go up to first grade next year, if we can find that solution, we can afford it.
1: And is it really just the insurers? Could you get the residents in the surrounding area to sign waivers?
0: That's probably a question for the insurance company. Mm-hmm. But I think essentially what they've said is that they've made a recommendation that there are restrictions on that ground. If we allowed the games to go ahead and something happened, council and thus our ratepayers would be 100% liable for any damages.
1: All right, six and out for you. Yeah.
0: Okay.
1: Quarter past seven, 936 ABC Radio Hobart, Lee Gray, Mayor of Brighton. And you've been in the news every day this week for different things. The truck show won't be part of the Brighton show. Brighton Council have decided to keep heavy vehicles off Gunn Oval.
0: Yeah, we had a large amount of damage to that particular oval last year. So it was about $20,000 or $22,000 worth of damage due to some the vehicles sort of probably not getting bod, but leaving huge ruts in the ground. But we're working with the Brighton show to ensure that things of that nature can come back in the future. The Ute muster or the Utes will certainly be on display this year. It's just the heavy trucks that the show has decided not to put on. There are other areas in the grounds that the trucks could have been shown on, but it's my belief that they just didn't think that was the right place for the trucks to go on display.
1: Okay.
0: And obviously the collaboration between Glenorchy and Brighton in regards to our waste, it's a huge, huge win. And I think it just shows that, councils working together can, some good results can come. 45,000 Ks of less truck movements. It's great for the environment, but obviously great for the hip pocket of our council and ratepayers.
1: Yeah, well, the idea that you guys were driving all of those trucks to Copping for that time was really shocking. So it's great that that's happened. And we've also seen in so many of our tips, they're meant to have all closed 10 years ago, but with good management, this life is increasing. What have you noticed, Lee, with the Bridgewater Bridge development? That's like it's been finished. The other bridge has been removed. What's changed?
0: Oh, everything. It's exciting too. We just were announced a UPPP grant from the federal government. So that's $3.65 million to do master planning around that Bridgewater Bridge area to make sure that we're planning for the future. We take advantage of that huge investment made by the federal government and the state government in the bridge, that we can really sort of reinvigorate old Bridgewater and include, the waterfront, some new subdivisions up Boyer Road, together with our industrial estate. So that's exciting for our municipality to have that amount of money to really plan for the future. And that's the beginning. We then go into a second round of grants that could give us up to $50 million for infrastructure that will really, really kickstart that particular area.
1: So long as the insurers let anyone do anything, Lee.
0: that's it. But hopefully we, as I said, will continue to work now. And the trouble is with the cricket, we're only advised on the 15th of September. We immediately went to our insurers and it took them 3 weeks to come back with an answer for us. If we had have had longer, may have been able to happen, but I don't think the insurers would have changed their mind.
1: All right, Lee. Well, we'll see how that progresses, but great to talk to you this morning.
0: Thanks, Rick. Have a great day.
1: There you go, Lee Gray. Whoops. He's with Leon Compton on the Mayoral Muster on Tuesday to look at the election there. He is running as an incumbent against one other contender. Yesterday we had 10 of the 11 Lord Mayoral candidates here. We wanted you to have a chance to get to meet them personally and get to know them. If you want to listen to the full hour where they're tested not only on their policy but on their capacity to present ideas concisely, on their charisma, and playfulness as much as anything else as the person embodying our capital city, you can get a real sense of them as

0: people. And one of the questions we asked the audience at the end is, who feels you know these people better? And we got 100% hands for that, which was great. Did ask if anyone had changed who they'd vote for. That was maybe fewer hands at that gathering. But it was really fun for those candidates who came. You did an amazing job. So that's there for you to be able to have a listen to, because here at the ABC, we try and do the best we can to give you the best access to participatory democracy that we possibly can. 20 past seven. Next, we're going to talk about Hobart's nighttime economy. Basically, the entire thing used to be fueled by fags and booze. They took the fags out. We still came out for drinks. That was fine. And the drinks paid for the band, for your drag queen bingo, for your comedians, whatever. Well, when people drink less, and I don't know, a pint's like $20 now, less people are going out. How do we turn it around? You're going to hear from someone with a vision for that next.
1: Know what's happening on your drive home.
2: Reminding you that there's been that three-car crash on the Brooker heading north.
1: With Kylie Baxter.
2: My understanding that is no longer permitted on salmon farms.
1: For breaking news.
2: So much discussion, so much debate, so much point of difference from the different members, I'm imagining.
1: Sport.
3: Tom Liberatore has retired from the AFL.
1: And entertainment.
2: I feel like we almost have to have a little dance in the studio now.
1: Kylie Baxter on Drive.
2: People are passionate.
1: For everything Hobart.
2: That's what's firing everybody off today.
1: From 4 on 936 ABC Hobart.
0: 20 past 7. Traffic is light. It's Friday. It's school holidays. So you've got plenty more time to get up and close with the Council for Greater Hobart, Committee for Greater Hobart. It sounds sort of somewhere between sort of making Hobart great again, Cam Crawford, and some sort of communist subcommittee for the improvement of the material production of wheat grain in Lower Uzbekistan. So what is the Committee for Greater Hobart?
4: Good morning.
0: Good morning.
4: Thank you, Rick. Look, the Committee for Greater Hobart is an independent, apolitical, member-funded organisation. We've been around now for about 2.5 to 3 years. Mm-hmm. There's 23 similar committees across Australia, and every other capital except for Canberra and Darwin, which we're working on, has one as well. So very similar models. We're really thinking about, what does Greater Hobart look like for when our kids are grandparents? So really taking that longer-term view.
0: Who's included in Greater Hobart?
4: So it's an excellent question. Greater Hobart, from our perspective, is really defined by the lived experience of Greater Hobart. So it's not defined by LGAs. It's defined by the fact that there are people travelling in from New Norfolk every day into the CBD, mm-hmm. from Sorell, from Southern Midlands, from Huonville. So everywhere between those points, really.
0: Okay, it's that Hobart feeling.
4: It is.
0: It's the kind of thing you'd pay a marketing firm $8 million to go, yeah, it's that Hobart feeling.
4: Yeah.
0: Okay, so there's been real concerns raised about business occupancy in the CBD and also about nighttime economy, yeah. In terms of safety on the streets, and also businesses being able to open and stay viable. I'm thinking about Simple Cider, which was like, it became the place where everything cool that was happening, yeah. Whether that was spoken word, poetry, dance, music, stuff. They got shut down, couldn't have people in there. Do we just need easier rules?
4: I think there's a few different things in this. I think, and your opening remarks before the break there was really on point, because if we think about the nighttime economy, it has dramatically changed in the last 10 years. Mm. It is no longer a booze-fueled sort of economy that we probably experienced when we were kids. And also now for students, 53% of students are actually facing food insecurity. So being able to actually afford to go out, buy a pint, have something to eat, or pay a cover charge is incredibly difficult when you can barely put food on the table, let alone having time to be able to fit that within your studies, as well as working 29 hours a week, which is about the average for a student now. So I think we've got an affordability issue with the cost of living. We also, from a venues perspective, absolutely we need to be looking at some what other places are doing. So New South Wales, for example, just recently passed some legislation which was about thinking about how do they relax rules and create better environments for live music, and being able to change the planning rules about having great, vibrant precincts. It's a lot for us to learn from some of those other places.
0: But when you say planning rules, is that rules around how much people can complain about noise? Is it rules around what?
4: Yeah, it's about noise. It's about activation of streetscapes, all of those things that we've heard all about before in this place, and particularly some of the barriers that we've seen in places like Simple Cider and some of those others that you've mentioned as well.
0: Yeah, because if you ensure accessibility for all, it can create a level of compliance that a lot of businesses can't achieve.
4: Correct. And so this is one of the challenges too about how do we make it easier for everyone? So how does it be both an inclusive space and a great place for everyone to access? But equally, as a venue, it's incredibly hard to make ends meet because of the people are not drinking as much, people are not going out as much, people are not spending as much, and the compliance costs, wages costs and all of the other things are piling on as well. So we really need to have a different thinking. We need to have different thinking about the funding model, about how do we do vibrancy well.
0: And in the Committee for Greater Hobart, or as I like to think of it, Make Hobart Great Again Committee, you talk about this intergenerational idea. And I'm really thinking about, you know, when student unionism ended and the culture of entertainment essentially died there, you're looking at also a lot of people who are students are already parents, they already have commitments and they're living much more complicated lives. Like, that's where people learned how to go out.
4: Yep.
0: That's gone.
4: Yeah, that's right. And even actually before that too, we're finding that it's harder and harder for people that are under 18 to engage. There are fewer places, fewer venues now. There are fewer places that are all ages. Mm. And so for us to be able to create great spaces for younger people to engage with creativity, music and our incredible, vibrant, creative economy, it's really, really hard.
0: So what else? It's 25 past seven. Talking about Hobart's nighttime economy, I mean, another thing that's happened is, you know, a well-meaning federal government has made venues pay musicians superannuation. I mean, it's just absolute nightmare when you're trying to hire three people for like one gig and then they're like, oh, there's 17% super and I'm not sure where you pay it and how you do it. Do those rules need to be simplified?
4: I think all of it needs to be simplified, but at the same time, we do need to be paying people. So many stories that you and I both know of so many artists that are offered gigs to go and play in venues, and it's, oh, we can't really pay you, but it'll be a great advertising, or it'll be a great audience building opportunity for you. Mm. I think the baseline report, which is put out by Music Australia, the average wage for a musician in Australia is about $14,000.
0: Yeah, but Cam, if you set up something where venues can get money to pay musicians, is that just going to get skimmed out?
4: One would hope not.
0: Yeah.
4: Yeah, but we've got to work out how do we actually pay for creative talent better.
0: Okay, so who's responsible for that? Because, you know, council election time, you've always got a bunch of candidates who go, roads, rates, rubbish. Occasionally, they'll be like, okay, also recreation, whatever, playgrounds, sports grounds and parks. What responsibility do local councils have to that nighttime economy? Surely it's not a state government or federal government responsibility.
4: No, but I think we actually need to think about some of these issues differently. So I think that we need to be able to think about these in terms of beyond political cycles. And so there's a question there about what is the governance model and the funding models for some of these sorts of things. Mm. How do we actually think about creativity and vibrancy, 24-hour economy as core infrastructure for our community, and how do we fund that accordingly? And that's not necessary. We need to probably think about what are different funding models look like and what do different enabling models look like as
0: well. What do they look like, Cam?
4: Well, they could be anything from how do we set up a Greater Hobart Foundation, for example, that actually could crowd in philanthropic and impact capital to actually fund some of these things differently.
0: Mm. Wow. If you could persuade the TAS Community Fund, who have got absolutely squatillionty dollars, but they'd like to buy chairs and tables and, you know, stuff and things to spend money on people, is that one of the hardest things? Is that a lot of this is about giving money to people and it's way easier to get grants to build stuff?
4: Absolutely. And I think some of the mechanisms that we've got in place are actually more attuned to giving money to building physical things. Mm. As you and I have both talked about on this radio program over the years, it's been around how do we help support up-and-coming young Tasmanian artists, for example, to do great work. And finding those sorts of opportunities to be able to give those young musicians, for example, those opportunities and be able to give them the funding directly to go and spend time in a recording studio or spend time on the road or buy that bit of equipment that they need. It's incredibly hard to find those opportunities in Tasmania as a musician.
0: And I guess in a cost of living crisis as well, you know, it is just about putting money in people's hands, isn't it? How do you get money into consumers' hands? How do you get money into students' hands?
4: So I think there's, we recently did a piece of work, obviously, with TUSA as an example here. So we were funded by Visa, their nighttime economy grant. We did some work around their Grounded Cafe in the CBD there, where we were providing opportunities for not only food security, but also for the opportunity to actually experience great live music and great comedy and all sorts of things in that in that venue.
0: Free food, free entertainment, but you pay for it.
4: Yeah, so
0: well, Visa pays for it, even better.
4: We were able to get that supported. Yeah.
0: Half past seven, 936 ABC Radio Hobart. Love to hear your thoughts on this. 0438 9 double.
2: Good morning, ABC News with Lucy Shannon. Oil prices have surged 5% amid renewed fighting in the Middle East. Here's Eliza Getzey.
5: Yemen's Iran-backed Houthis have escalated their campaign of strikes against Saudi Arabia, trying to shut down the kingdom's airspace and oil facilities with missile fire that has killed three people this week. The group now says it struck the airport in the capital Riyadh, where witnesses report seeing smoke billowing from a plane while flight trackers are showing a swathe of cancellations and delays. Saudi officials say debris from an intercepted missile has hit a kindergarten and medical complex. Saudi Arabia has also been hitting Houthi targets in Yemen, with the escalation helping push the global benchmark Brent crude to $105 a barrel.
2: The Iraqi kingpin behind Australia's violent tobacco wars is suspected of using a secret money laundering network to get rich while in exile. Investigative reporter Danny Tran has the story.
6: Kaz Hamad seized control of the tobacco market with an ultimatum: sell his cigarettes, pay his tax, or be firebombed. An ABC investigation can now reveal some of his profits were allegedly funneled through a secret pipeline used by cartels to send millions of dollars overseas. The kingpin's money laundering machine allegedly relied on suburban businesses using an ancient system known as Hawala. The system works on trust, with local dealers contacting partners overseas who then pay the recipient out of their own pocket. While it has legitimate uses, Hawala has long been exploited by terror groups and organised crime.
2: Australian fitness influencer Sam Wood will remain behind bars for weeks after being refused bail on domestic violence charges in Queensland. Owen Jacks reports.
7: Police allege Mr. Wood, who is from Melbourne, became involved in a family argument in Noosa on Saturday night before he assaulted and choked his wife, Snejana Wood. The reality TV star appeared by video link. It's alleged Mr. Wood's stepdaughter made a 000 call to police after he allegedly grabbed his wife by the throat and held her on the floor. The prosecution also tendered photographs of the victim's injuries as evidence. Mr. Wood's legal team argued Mr. Wood has severe depression and should have the chance to work with mental health professionals. When his bail was denied, Mr. Wood put his head in his hands. He's been remanded in custody until late November.
2: The federal opposition claims that business owners have become too reliant on cheap labour. Will Howard Evans reports.
8: As debate over the country's migration intake continues, earlier this week the Coalition announced it will slash Australia's migration intake by about 650,000 over 4 years if elected to government. As business groups and universities warn of unintended economic flow-on effects, Liberal MP Andrew Hastie has told Triple J's Hack the cuts are absolutely necessary.
9: I think big business particularly have gotten very comfortable with what could be construed as almost a slave workforce here.
8: Mr. Hastie says the Coalition is responding to the growing number of Australians calling for change.
2: New South Wales police say officers at a station on Sydney's northern beaches were evacuated last night after a member of the public found a live hand grenade and brought it to the station. Officers at DY Police Station were evacuated for more than 1.5 hours after the military-grade hand grenade was brought to the site. The Rescue and Bomb Disposal Unit attended the incident. The item was deemed safe and the matter is not being treated as suspicious. The Burnie City Council is seeking expressions of interest for designers and architects of two new sports precincts proposed to be built in the city. The council adopted a master plan for the city's multi-purpose sports precinct at its meeting in August after years of calls from the community for updated sports facilities. The master plan detailed a sporting hub to be redeveloped at McKenna Park to house outdoor facilities, while a sports stadium for basketball and other indoor sports is proposed at the Burnie High School. To the weather, there's a strong wind warning for the far northwest coast, east of Flinders Island, the upper east, lower east, southeast, and central west coasts. For the state, fine until showers develop.

0: out the far northwest during the late evening. Morning valley fog, north to northeasterly winds. Showers increasing and a top of 16 for Burnie. Late showers and 17 for Devonport. A late shower or two for Launceston and a top of 21. And for Hobart, sunny and a top of 25. It's currently 12 in Burnie, 10 in Devonport, 7 in Launceston, and it's 9 in Hobart. ABC News.
1: 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Have your say. 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
2: Good morning. Friday, the 9th of October. Absolutely beautiful day. Cracker of a weekend. However, there is a shadow over this week and weekend with the story about Sam Wood and him being refused bail, the domestic violence situation there. It's actually coincided with a really serious forum in Hobart looking at strangulation and the role it plays in domestic violence, the signals that it gives in terms of the safety of women who have experienced that when it is being done to them in relationships, and the danger that they face. There isn't a social media feed where it's not being discussed and debated, and it is going to be part of your weekend. Whether you're aware of it or not, certainly all the women around you are thinking and talking about it non-stop. Alina Thomas from Engender Equality, who was hosting this forum, is going to join us later to help explain more about the role of strangulation in domestic violence. And if you have questions, please send them in. I know it's very serious for a Friday, but it is what everyone is talking and thinking about. There's a lot of fury in the community and a lot of fear. So we'll bring you that conversation this morning as well. Before that, we're going to take a look at Spain's bicycle rules, which are, Leon Compton, quite radical.
3: Right.
2: So I'm can you be a former motorcyclist? No, you can't. So I ride.
3: Oh, are you always a motorcyclist?
2: I think so.
3: Is it like being an alcoholic?
2: Yeah.
3: Okay. Always.
2: Just label me. There we go. Well, no, then, so. I used to ride bikes. And with a motorbike, you get taught to ride in the wheel of the right-hand wheel. So you're in the driver's eye line. Don't be in the middle of the lane. Yeah, be in the driver. So you're with the driver.
3: Closer to the center line of the road.
2: A little bit closer to the center line of the road. In Spain, that's where they want cyclists to ride too. Because if you're off on the edge of the road, you can get crushed, pushed into the side, you get dangerous overtaking. Be part of the traffic.
3: So take a lane. If there's only one lane, take that lane. Yeah. If there's two lanes, take the left lane.
2: Just take one lane, though. Don't take all the lanes.
3: Yeah, but literally don't feel like you need to crimp over onto the edge of the lane.
2: Yeah.
3: Take the lane. I thought you were going to talk about, in Holland. So my sister's spent a lot of time living in Holland, and I visited there and cycled there. In Holland, it's a bit like when you hit someone in the back, in the bum, in a vehicle accident, the default is it's your fault.
2: Yeah.
3: In Holland, the default is if you touch a cyclist and you're on a vehicle of any kind, it's your fault. You need to give way. Hmm. The liability will immediately buy. It's like innocent until
2: proven
3: guilty.
2: Same with pedestrians.
3: Yeah. The legal liability will immediately fall onto you unless you can prove they were acting insanely.
2: Hmm.
3: But you need to look out. And so this contributes to the fact that everybody's pedaling around everywhere in Holland.
2: So, a lot of people have been discussing bike lanes as part of the Lord Mayoral election in Hobart. I mean, what if you go, fine, we'll get rid of all the bike lanes, we'll reinstitute all the car parking, but the CBD speed limit is 30 kilometres per hour and bikes drive in the middle of the lane as part of the traffic.
3: Ah, make it a... So what do they call that? Make it a shared roadway.
2: Yeah, but 30 kilometres per hour. If you're on your scooter, if you're on your bike, you're in the lane with you've got your space on the road.
3: Wow.
2: That gets all the scooters off the freaking...
3: You are blowing my mind right now. What if it became a shared roadway? The whole thing.
2: Yeah.
3: So you just crawl. Basically, you crawl if you're in a vehicle. It's a bit faster than a crawl, actually.
2: You can't go much faster than that anyway at a good time. Liverpool Street dreaming. So you get the car parking back.
3: Yeah.
2: You put the bikes in the middle of the road where they're visible and safe. Yeah. We'll find out about how it's going to work in Spain. And similarly, maybe a rule like that in Holland, if you go crashing around into a pedestrian, a cyclist, or someone on a mobility device, it's your fault.
3: It's your fault.
2: And the bigger your car, the more fault it is of yours.
3: The thing is as well that I'm just imagining the box that you would create, like the box in Hobart CBD where you would have that rule. I don't, unfortunately, I'm
4: where's
3: good
4: the line?
3: At naming, yeah, so I'm not good at naming roads.
4: The geography of it.
3: But so Liverpool Street, Collins Street.
4: Yeah. Well, just the inner blocks, like you could, obviously Macquarie and Davie.
3: You can't do.
4: You couldn't do that.
3: What about across those, the crossways
4: All
3: ones?
4: The crossways
3: so
4: as
3: Murray
4: well.
3: Murray Street and
4: Eastern Shore
3: Shop
4: from
3: Street.
4: Like Warrain Primary School.
3: Elizabeth Street.
4: Warrain Primary School right down to like Belrive, 30 kilometres per hour, shared pedestrian bike zone. You can't turn in and out of Cambridge Road anymore. It's too busy.
3: Yeah. I love the way in some communities, like in Belrive, there's a little crossing there. In Main Road Moona, there's one just out the front of Banjos where, and I'd like this to happen in Hill Street as well in West Hobart, but there are those little pedestrian safe spots in the middle that are sort of concreted up with a little thing. But there's a bit of a culture, particularly Main Road Moona. There's a culture of when you see people trying to stop, trying to cross there.
4: Yeah.
3: People just naturally stop, but it's not enshrined in any sort of signage. It's not enshrined by a zebra crossing.
4: Like
3: across
4: give way
3: it.
4: To pedestrians.
3: Yeah, yeah. It's not done like that. So it's the one that goes from Banjos over to Chemist Warehouse.
4: I get it.
3: And the Commonwealth Bank there on Main Road Moona. There's a bit of a culture where everybody just stops.
4: Not everybody, Leon. Not everybody. And that tells you who's who. Mike on a bike says presumed liability laws would make a massive difference to cycling safety. I love that idea about shared roads, says Dave from New Norfolk. Thanks very much. Keep the texts coming.
3: There was a previous vice chancellor of the University of Tasmania, actually, and he talked about actually shutting down Collins Street to vehicle traffic as part of what his ambitions were for the University of Tasmania in its city move. He was hoping that there'd be major thoroughfares converted over to cycling and pedestrian life.
4: I don't know. Like, I feel Elizabeth Mall, bit of a dead zone. It's not that great. Like, strangely, I'm swaying more towards, because I do love, share it, but slow it down. And, you know, because it's such a vibe living in a city where you can park out the front of the thing that you're going to. I love it. Every time I do it, I'm like, love Hobart. I do love it. so let's bring all the parking back, but 30 kilometres per hour. That's
3: and then
4: the,
3: Rook
4: the
3: Street, I mean, if you look at Rook Street in Devonport at the moment, some of the really interesting stuff that's happening in Rook Street is actually happening above the mall. So at the top end of town there for people
4: Skyways.
3: That are thinking about their Devonport up near Josh DeLiga's Senate office. And there's a big Italian restaurant and amazing secondhand clothes store. But there's lots of different stuff happening there. And I'm wondering if when you end malls, I mean, what about ending the mall? What about getting pedestrian traffic crawling back through there?
4: Yeah.
3: And cyclists.
4: 30 kilometres per hour. If you aren't wearing high vis, it's your own fault, says JT.
3: Come on, JT.
4: It's a killer's attitude. Pedestrian refuge in the middle of the road.
3: You're like that dog that we don't trust. JT, come on board, mate.
4: Cyclists could pay a fee for a licence plate so they'd be a real road user. Jill, come on. They already have. They've already paid for it on their car.
3: Yeah, Ms. Heatherington's just wandered in. You know what gets her blood pressure up.
4: I know.
3: Talking about registration.
4: She just karate chopped the desk and it's broken. All right, Leon Compton, what's on mornings?
3: Coming up for you after 8:30 this morning, look, we're going to talk about an audit on Tasmania's public service and how those cuts, that cuts process is coming along and where the axe is falling. I also want to talk more about a new bill, I think it is, that's out from the government about permanent residents in caravan parks. I find that fascinating, what legal rights those residents do and don't have. And a million more things that we'll get to after 8:30, including a blinder of a Friday for it.
4: Leon Compton with you from 8:30. Have you now gone, Rick, to the dark side and embraced the Hobart City Council Green Manifesto? Please resist this and come back to the light, says Joe the Cynic. No, I'm just in some weird middle place, Joe, where I think I want all the cars back in the city, car parking back, but maybe like Spain, you put everyone in the middle of the road and just slow it all down. Would it be viable? We're going to examine that next.
5: Former police officer Beaulamar Condon is on trial for murder following the death of two young men in 2024.
6: He's accused of shooting Jesse Baird and Luke Davies with his service firearm.
5: 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What will the defence argue? And will a jury be convinced beyond reasonable doubt? On the case of Jesse and Luke, we'll be your eyes and ears inside the courtroom. 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
4: To 8936 ABC Radio Hobart, Alison Heatherington from the Bicycle Network of Tasmania has been looking at the social media furore about Spain changing its cycling rules, which changed on the 1st of October. Hi, Alison.
7: Good morning, Rick.
4: Can you summarise the rules?
7: The basic rules are that they're changing the helmet exemptions. So it used to be in Spain that

0: If you felt like it was too hot, you didn't have to wear your helmet.
1: Yeah.
0: But now they're saying, no, you do have to wear it even if it's too hot. The other one that's causing a lot of discussion is their passing distance laws. So they've got the 1.5 metre passing distance law like we do, but they're now saying before you overtake a cyclist, you need to hang back 5 metres. And then when you overtake them on a country road, you've got to slow to 20 kilometres below the speed limit as you pass them. So that's a big change. And the other one, which you've already alluded to, is the centre of the lane. So they're saying instead of riding on the far left, which is, or far right, yeah, depending on what country you're in, go to the centre of the lane, you're more visible, it's safer for you, it's easier for people to see you to overtake.
1: Really interesting idea that you try and build laws about sharing the road. I mean, if you're on one of those bikes where you're towing your child behind you on a small thing, you probably don't want trucks driving over that if you're in the middle of the road. But I know as a motorcyclist, I was taught to ride in the lane where the driver is so that you're visible.
0: So that's our Australian road rules say that. It's motorbikes are allowed to ride in the centre of lane, but the bikes are supposed to go to the left. Bicycles are supposed to go to the left. So we could change our road rules by just making that slight change that, you know, bicycles are included is the same way that motorbikes are.
1: I mean, where I think this is useful, probably some highway rules kind of apply, but mostly you can separate cycling easily from highways. But in the CBD, where we've experimented with trying to separate cycling from traffic, it has been frustrating for a lot of people for different reasons, and then not safe for cyclists because of the road infrastructure that they used. Maybe this is the compromise.
0: It is.
1: You get
0: one
1: your car parking back.
0: Yes.
1: You put cyclists in the middle of the road. Maybe everyone needs to slow down.
0: So our guidelines for Tasmania for cycling infrastructure say that if you have a low number of cars at a low speed, then yes, bicycles can easily share the lane. But you do have to get the numbers of cars down and you do have to get their speed down for that to be comfortable. It's only when you have too many cars going too fast that the design guidelines say separate those people on bikes from people driving.
1: This text says, Holland's flat, bikes can move at a similar speed to CBD traffic, 30 to 40 kilometres, not a problem. In hilly areas, it can be too slow and dangerous in the same way that you can't have horses on the road. As a heavy truck driver, they're my biggest fear to avoid them on narrow roads. How do you deal with our narrow, windy, hilly roads?
0: Well, for most of the time, it is, as you say, it's patience and shared understanding. So, like, if you're on a bicycle, you hear someone come up behind you, you know that they're aware of you, you move to the left and let them pass if it's possible. But sometimes it's when you're on a bike and you don't always understand this if you're a driver and you don't ride. Sometimes there's just not enough space for a car to overtake you safely. And so then you do move a bit to the centre of the lane because you don't want someone to make that risky move because they don't understand what you're seeing and the state of the road and the other factors. It may be pushing you towards the centre of the lane more.
1: Well, also Tasmanian Road Engineering has at no point spent time going, how am I going to make that left edge smooth, consistent? My pride as an engineer is about that. They're like, by the time they get to that edge of the road, they don't care. So it's crumbly, there's dirt there, there's bits of broken glass from where someone rammed someone else. They're really often the edges aren't that great to ride on.
0: Yeah, and that's why you do see a lot of riders moving towards the centre of the lane. It's glass, it's debris, it's poor quality road maintenance. I rode in this morning along Sandy Bay Road and the left-hand side coming into the township is just appalling to ride on.
1: Arthur says they need to limit the size of vehicles that use the city centre streets, no Dodge Rams and big SUVs. Yeah, I think if your car's over a certain size, you just park it somewhere else on the road or something. You shouldn't be able to go in car parking places except Glebe Hill where they're big. Only elite athletes can ride uphill with the traffic even if it's slowed. Dedicated bike lanes are less embarrassing. I think with e-bikes, that really changes the speeds that people can do uphill.
0: Yeah, e-bikes do flatten out that sort of ability matrix quite a bit. So even on an e-bike, though, you're still, you know, not going faster uphill than 25 kilometres an hour. So you still do need slower speeds from cars if you're going to mix with traffic. So, you know, you can have a mix of design styles. So you could have separated lanes going uphill because you acknowledge that any bike, even an e-bike, is going to go slower than a car. And then on the flat, if you can get the numbers of cars down, you can get their speeds down, then you can look at mixing.
1: For you, Alison Hetherington, from the Bicycle Network of Tasmania, the Collins Street Bike Lane trial, it's become kind of this focal point for the election. We largely ignored it yesterday in favour of talking more generally about accessibility because it is a bigger issue than that. But do you feel this trial's not quite worked? Was it not set up properly? Has it revealed that we need a different approach in the CBD?
0: Well, it is a trial, and I say that because
1: you've got to try things. Sure, yes.
0: You know, and when you trial things, you'll get some stuff wrong, and that's the whole point of having a trial. Rather than investing all this money up front into something that you don't know is going to work or not, you try something out. And there are elements of it that are good, there are elements of it that aren't so good.
1: What's been successful, do you think?
0: I think the slowing down of the traffic is really great. Like, it feels much slower, safer, more comfortable to be on that street. You know, the new pedestrian crossings, while there's some dispute, I suppose, whether they're in the right places, people are using them. You know, more people are walking, more people are riding. The bike
1: lanes... Do you have evidence for that that's been contended as well?
0: Well, the council has a camera set up that is recording 24 hours a day and has, you know, an algorithm that's sorting through and counting. And that is more reliable than one person standing out on one day and counting bikes and people. So I think that is good data to rely on. You know, we're not 100% behind what's been done for bikes. The bike lanes are too narrow. There's not enough distance between the parked cars and the bike lanes. So the trial as it is has been a really good start in looking at what we can do to make that more comfortable for everyone. I don't think what's there now will stay, but we'll look towards getting something that works for everyone that includes a priority of safety for people riding and walking.
1: Too many car distractions and poor car drivers, says John at Ferntree. Buck up and take other road users' lives. Also on twisty roads, too many mammals seem to ride three abreast with an annoying arrogance, even when it seems safe to go in single file. Ironically, it's another mam not in ills in their car with the same attitude. Is that sort of territorial butch behaviour of, it's my road, no, it's my road. Is that a problem?
0: It is a problem. So, you know, the roads are there for everyone. Our taxes pay for roads. Like, contrary to popular belief, registration does not pay for roads. Registration pays for the serious injuries that are caused on our roads. So we all pay for our roads, and we all deserve to be able to use them to get home safely.
1: Alison Hetherington, great to speak to you today. It's 8 to 8. Next, we're going to look at this Sam Wood story, domestic violence. He is accused of an act of strangulation. There's just been a major forum in Hobart discussing how we understand police that and report it. You're going to hear from one of the coordinators next.
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3: Now we're talking weather.
1: Daniel Sherwin Simpson is at the Bureau. It's Trout Weekend. Daniel, what's the conditions like out there?
4: Yeah, good morning, Rick. Well, a little bit blowy out there across the southeast. Just, we do have a couple of strong wind warnings all the way down the east coast. So from the tip of Flinders Island all the way around to southeast Cape, we have some strong wind warnings just because offshore some of those winds could be getting up to 30 knots, Rick. So a bit blowy out there.
1: Right, and on land?
4: Yeah, on land, a very fine day indeed, going for a top of 25 in Hobart, so lovely warm spring day, sunny skies all around. As you move into the weekend, you might see a few more clouds, possibly a light spit, but only looking at 21 degrees, so we still hang on to the warmer temperatures a little bit through the weekend, Rick.
1: And how's the UV today? Is it time to start remembering how to be sun smart, Tasmania?
4: Yeah, so UV 6 today, and then we're going up to 7 as we move into Sunday. But yeah, a bit more sunshine out today. You'll definitely be feeling a little bit of the bite as we get into the warmer months.
1: Daniel Sherwin-Simpson at the Bureau. That's the weather for you. Traffic's light. It's school holidays. Jim says, I've adopted the middle of the style in the lane in the city. What happens is people come up behind me, rev their engines and toot. I now have a mirror. When that appears to happen, I pull over. That's what it takes to be safe in this town. Well, safety has become a major subject this week as the very high-profile Hobart-born Sam Woods case is being prosecuted. He has been detained. He's been refused bail. And there's been just incredible discussion about what does it mean to feel safe. Some people have said this is about the good guy effect. He was the nice one on The Bachelor, but even he is not a safe person to be around. This has coincided with Engender Equality holding a forum this week in Hobart to look exactly at this. Alina Thomas is CEO of Engender Equality. Hi, Alina.
3: Hi, Rick.
1: What have you found out in this forum, which you had on Wednesday?
3: Well, look, the forum, as you've said, has been really good timing for us in Tasmania, knowing that we really need to be having more of a conversation and a better understanding of how non-fatal strangulation plays out as a part of intimate partner violence. So what we've been hearing about is the need for us all to be aware of what the how it occurs, like what's the coercive behaviour that's occurring when non-fatal strangulation is being used as a tactic of abuse.
1: And Alina, can I just clarify, this is not in the context of intimacy, is it? This is in the context of it being used as a physical force or threat?
3: Yeah, really good point. Thanks, Rick. Yeah, it's when it's being used as an actual form of violence, so a tactic of controlling, intimidating, harming, abusing your partner.
1: Yep. And why has it not been fully understood by enforcement as a violent act? Like, my sense is that it's been not taken seriously. Is that the concern?
3: Yeah, so we had actually in 2022, a lot of work was done, and we would have been talking to you back then, bringing in standalone laws around non-fatal strangulation in Tasmania so that it can be really recognised for how severe and impactful it is. We've known for a really long time that it's a very high indicator of homicide. So if somebody has been strangled, we're on a really high alert for their safety. And if people are strangled multiple times, there is such a high possibility of there being ongoing health concerns with homicide, fatality being one of them.
1: I guess, Alina Thomas, one of the real problems is that police are unable to enforce things which haven't happened yet. The whole way policing is structured is an after-the-fact thing. So in the instance where strangulation becomes part of the violence that's being used in this situation, what kind of supports need to be brought in next? Like, what needs to happen?
3: Well, look, one of the main things that we really need to be doing, apart from understanding how it's occurring so we can be really seeing the patterns and seeing the indicators of non-fatal strangulation, is being able to ask the question in a way that a victim survivor can engage and share information. So at the moment, if the only question a victim survivor's asked is, have you been strangled? People generally don't relate to the language. They don't relate to the term. There's a lot else, other things that are going on for that person in that moment. But being able to say things like, did he put his hands around your neck? Has he put any pressure to your throat? You know, did you ever have trouble breathing? Turning the questions into understandable language and relatable words that people can answer is really key. It's also about documenting what happened so that we can get that support through a health outcome, but also a justice outcome. Because as you say, there's often not evidence. There's often, it can be very difficult for victims to disclose, for police to identify it. And therefore, you could imagine how hard that's going to be for the courts to have any sort of successful prosecutions. So documentation and recording along the way is absolutely critical, but that's not happening if people aren't asking the questions to start with.
1: If this is something that's within your experience or the experience of people you love, where can you get support?
3: Yeah, definitely reach out. Your GP is a really good starting point because that we need to have that screening. Specialist Family Violence Services, Specialist Sexual Violence Services, and of course 1-800-RESPECT is our 24/7 phone line, all really important to get help.
1: I'm reading a lot of posts of women saying, like, I'm done with men, this is it, there just are no good guys.
3: Well, I can understand how people are feeling that way, and there's certainly a lot that we need to be doing so that we can be bringing accountability and transparency to all the unwanted behaviours and hideous things that we're seeing in our society. But that's we also know that that's not true, that there are no good guys, because we all know, I hope that most of us know a couple. And definitely this is something that we all need to work on together. And so that we're all more aware, so that we can all be more responsible and we can support people who've been targeted.
1: Alina, thanks for speaking with us this morning.
3: Thanks, Rick.
1: Alina Thomas, CEO of Engender Equality. It's 8 o'clock. I'm Rick Goddard. This is 936 ABC Radio Hobart. Leon Compton from 8:30, taking a look at the collapse of Firmus and, of course, Friday Forum, a lively discussion of the issues that have dominated the news cycle this week. Now, though, news and AM with Rachel Mealy. I'm Rick Goddard. It's 8 o'clock, top of 25.
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0: Good morning, Lucy Shannon with ABC News. Tasmania's arts sector is fearing a nation-leading art purchase scheme may be cut, hitting galleries and artists. State political reporter Josh Duggan has the story.
1: The Collect Art Purchase Scheme allows people to buy Tasmanian-made art, furniture and jewellery and pay it off over 12 months, interest-free. A spokesperson for Building Tasmania said there'd been no plan put forward to end the scheme, but the ABC understands the role administering it is set to go as part of a restructure. Hobart gallery owner Emma Bett says the scheme's used frequently, helping artists make sales.
2: Returning customers who, because it takes a year to pay off a work, they will take that year and then once they've paid it off, come back and buy another work.
1: She fears the impact of losing the scheme, saying it would be dire for the arts sector.
0: Tasmania's branch of the Australian Nursing and Midwifery Federation has threatened further industrial action if the government doesn't agree to its claims for better pay and conditions. Members of the union walked off the job for 30 minutes yesterday in La Trobe and Burnie in the state's northwest. Among their log of 73 claims are better pay, more annual leave, better nurse-to-patient ratios and more support. The state government says it's assessing the claims, but ANMF branch secretary Emily Shepherd says her members are willing to strike again if necessary.
3: That will include potentially longer stop work meetings, and also we anticipate that it will include industrial action that will involve the community, as there has been widespread community support for our membership in pursuit of a respectful offer from government.
0: Overseas, and French riot police have used tear gas and water cannons to disperse education protesters in Paris. Demonstrators gathered at the Place de la Bastille demanding more funding for schools, adding pressure on the government of outgoing President Emmanuel Macron. France's Interior Ministry says more than 6,600 people have been arrested since student-led protests began in late September. Andrew Mountbatten Windsor has had a minor legal win in the UK High Court after police conceded searches on his home were unlawful. Here's Europe correspondent Elias Kluwer, who was at the court hearing in London.
4: Andrew Mountbatten Windsor was arrested in February after police searched his lavish homes in Windsor and at the Royal Estate at Sandringham. The former prince is being investigated over suspicions he provided confidential information to his friend and convicted sex offender Jeffrey Epstein. But after Mr. Mountbatten Windsor's lawyers challenged the legality of the raids in his homes, police admitted in court that they were unlawful, conceding they were granted by a judge under the wrong section of the UK's Evidence Act. Police have stressed, though, that the investigation into Andrew Mountbatten Windsor will continue.
0: The organiser of the Land Forces Defence Expo, held in Perth this week, has hailed the event as a success, saying it drew nearly 22,000 attendees. Callum Lidlow has the details.
5: The AMDA Foundation says Perth's first time hosting the expo boasted more than 1,000 participating companies and organisations. Land Forces also drew more than 600 protesters on Tuesday evening, who labelled its exhibitors warmongers. Police were allocated more than $11 million to provide security for the event and were given 10 days of extraordinary powers. The foundation's chief executive, Justin Giddings, says Perth was a fantastic host and thanked WA Police for what he called their proactive leadership. The Assistant Minister for Defence Industries, Amber Jade Sanderson, says many West Australian companies made valuable connections at the expo.
0: To sport, and the AFL's trade period is entering its fifth day, with a key deadline looming for one of the top names on the market. Teams will have until 5 o'clock this evening to lodge their free agency paperwork, which will affect the likes of restricted free agent Zach Butters and his preferred move from Port to the Bulldogs. Trade talks also continue around suspended Sydney Swans player Nick Blakely amid his meetings with rival clubs. One deal was made official on day four, with Geelong parting with its first round draft.

0: isn't over. And military veterans sue the federal government over the mass sharing of their medical histories.
1: Learning of the disclosure of their personal information, their medical histories, the fact that that information was used for research purposes without their consent has caused them pretty significant distress.
0: First today, artificial intelligence companies could soon face similar safety regulations to banks and airlines under new laws set to be introduced to federal parliament later this year. The government wants to put the onus on tech giants to ensure their products don't cause harm, while the opposition says it's open to embedding third-party evaluators within AI companies to keep on top of the risks. Here's political reporter Jack Mackay.
2: As AI usage ramps up in Australia, the federal government is turning its attention to safety guardrails for the rapidly advancing technology.
3: The idea of having the companies prove that they're safe, I think is a really interesting one because it depends on how you define safe.
2: That's Professor Kimberly Weatherall, the co-director of the University of Sydney's Centre for AI Trust and Governance, weighing in on the government's AI safety plans. In a speech yesterday, Assistant Technology Minister Andrew Charlton signalled he wants to put the onus on AI companies to demonstrate their safety systems are effective, while warning prescriptive rules could quickly go out of date due to the tech's fast-paced development. It's similar to the safety frameworks used in aviation and banking, but Professor Weatherall says things aren't so simple when it comes to AI.
3: We probably know when an aeroplane is safe. it doesn't crash, right? That's a good indication that, you know, it can fly safely in known weather conditions. One of the challenges with AI is that it's actually not straightforward to prove at the moment that a model is released that it is in fact safe, because we don't necessarily know all of the capabilities of that model.
2: So what specific safety measures could the government pursue? Tech giants Anthropic and OpenAI both say they plan to use third-party evaluators who'd be embedded within their companies to keep on top of the risks.
4: That's a model worth considering.
2: Liberal Senator and Coalition frontbencher John O'Dunham is the deputy chair of a parliamentary inquiry examining AI.
4: That is, I think, a bespoke approach that could work, as opposed to, you talked about the regulatory measures around the aviation sector, for example. This is a different beast, and we have to find a measure that will actually cater to the risks it presents.
2: Senator Dunham also backs the government's approach to require that AI companies prevent harm.
4: Given the dynamic and fast-paced evolution of this technology and all that's associated with it, it's difficult to try and govern the technology, but governing its use and regulating, of course, safety minimums, I think, is something the government can and should do. And so that is the work the committee has been focused on this week.
2: Another member of that inquiry is independent ACT Senator David Pocock. He's described Andrew Charlton's speech as encouraging, but says urgent action is needed.
5: You would have thought that at this point of time we'd have really concrete detail in terms of mandatory reporting, various sort of checks and balances that AI companies have to go through before they release models.
2: The inquiry will resume hearings today, with business groups and banks set to appear.
0: Jack Mackay. A group of Australian military veterans is suing the federal government over what it's called the mass and routine sharing of medical histories. In a class action that could see tens of thousands of ex-ADF members receive compensation, it'll be alleged researchers at an Australian university received the veterans' Medicare data over a period of 20 years. The Department of Veterans Affairs has defended the healthcare program at the centre of the claims, arguing it saved lives and took measures to protect privacy, while critics say veterans were left in the dark. George Yankovic reports.
6: 25 pages of medical history, including health conditions and prescribed medications. That's what Vietnam War veteran Alan Ashmore received when he requested a copy of his medical file, which had been shared with the university without his knowledge.
7: GP visits, specialist appointments, allied health, hospitals, etc. I was just staggered at the amount of personal, private,

0: medical information that had been handed over.
1: He's among at least 300,000 veterans who, according to lawyers, were automatically enrolled in the Veterans Medicines Advice and Therapeutics Education Services Program, or MATES for short. The Department of Veterans Affairs regularly sent the University of South Australia de-identified details about every payment made from a veteran's healthcare card. The idea was researchers could track possible side effects and health risks of prescribed drugs. And while the data was anonymous, the university could contact the patient's GP if there were concerns. The problem, according to Gordon Legal's Seb O'Meara, is that few veterans knew this was happening.
2: The position of our client is that they were not only not aware of the MATES program, but certainly did not provide consent to the department for the disclosure of their personal information to the University of South Australia.
1: MATES ran from 2004 to 2024, when the federal government shut it down following an ethics review. MATES data also appeared in academic research papers, at least two of which have been red flagged by the British Medical Journal.
2: A lot of those medical histories include extremely complex psychiatric and psychological conditions. And for many of them, learning of the disclosure of their personal information, their medical histories, the fact that that information was used for research purposes without their consent has caused them pretty significant distress.
1: More than 6,000 people so far have registered their interest in the class action, which was filed in the Victorian Supreme Court this week. Veteran Alan Ashmore says the goal of the MATES program isn't the issue, rather that participants weren't given a chance to say no.
0: Here is a third party wanting to liaise with a veteran's GP. You know, what's that saying about the doctor-patient relationship? You know, if this happened to the Prime Minister's family or the Minister of Veteran Affairs family, how would they feel?
1: Veteran advocate Julie Anderson, whose ex-ADF husband has joined the claim, says it's a breach of trust.
3: If that was sent from the health department about me or anybody else in the community, there would be an absolute outrage.
1: She and her husband want an explanation and an apology.
3: What I'm hoping for with the class action is for them to get to the bottom of who actually set this program up and why. What money did the government get value for in this program?
1: The department declined to comment on the action while it's underway, but says the program managed data securely and prevented about 1,000 hospitalisations and deaths. No court appearance date has been set, and it's unclear if Veterans Affairs will defend the claim. Adelaide University, which now incorporates the University of South Australia, declined to comment.
4: George Yankovic reporting. You're listening to AM, where it's 13 minutes past 8. At least 33 people have been killed in a Russian bomb attack on two civilian buses in Ukraine. Deadly attacks on Ukraine are surging, and President Volodymyr Zelensky says the world's attention needs to be focused on what's happening. David Sparks reports.
5: A burnt-out shell of what used to be a bus and other blackened, twisted pieces of wreckage strewn across the street. At least 33 are dead. Authorities say a Russian airstrike at this bus stop in the eastern Ukrainian city of Kramatorsk is clear evidence of Russia's strategy. And in another Ukrainian city, British Foreign Secretary Ed Miliband and President Volodymyr Zelensky visited an apartment block destroyed by a Russian strike. Mr. Miliband says what he has seen on this trip cannot be ignored.
6: I met a young kid who talked to me about how scared he feels about what he is facing every night and every day. That is a sign of the evil that Putin is inflicting. But I'm here to say we are not just going to say words of support, we are going to offer deeds of support as well.
5: He says the carnage he's seen on this trip to Ukraine is evidence of war crimes. While Ed Miliband was in Ukraine, Britain's Foreign Office announced 38 new sanctions targeting Russian individuals and entities. Ukraine's seemingly never-ending diplomatic effort also continues. Its negotiators have been holding talks with European leaders in Brussels and will soon head to the United States. President Zelensky says the global community must punish Russia, and he's frustrated by what he sees as contradictions.
7: That's why we need to work all together. Europeans can't push him, but they can help us, and this will push him to negotiations. But Americans can do more. I think President Trump can do more, and he has, between us, has to do more, because so many losses. If we speak about so many losses...
5: Russia's attacks on civilians are causing growing alarm around the world. Volker Turk is the United Nations High Commissioner for Human Rights. US Secretary of State Marco Rubio says the White House will continue working towards a negotiated settlement to end the war, and he warns an endless stalemate in Ukraine could lead to a wider, more dangerous conflict.
8: That's very dangerous in the context of the Russia-Ukraine war, because that escalation could wind up being a sabotage campaign in neighboring countries that are members of NATO. It could be a number of other things that could happen that could quickly turn what is a war between two countries into a much broader and far more dangerous regional conflict.
4: US Secretary of State Marco Rubio ending that report by David Sparks. In a win for Andrew Mountbatten Windsor, British police have admitted to the UK's High Court that warrants they used to search properties linked to him were unlawful. Europe correspondent Elias Kluwer is in London. He joined me a short time ago. Elias, how has this emerged?
9: Well, this came about after police were investigating Andrew Mountbatten Windsor, formerly Prince Andrew, over suspicions that he had committed misconduct in public office. It had been suggested through documents released by the US Justice Department that he had leaked confidential information to his former friend and the late pedophile Jeffrey Epstein. Now, as part of that investigation, they went to the court and asked permission for search warrants on former Prince Andrew's homes in Norfolk, the royal estate at Sandringham, and at Windsor. Now, they then arrested Andrew, questioned him for 11 hours, but afterwards, Andrew began mounting a legal challenge over the legitimacy of those raids. And in court, we heard today that the warrant was granted under the wrong section of the UK's Evidence Act. So essentially it was a procedural technicality that made them unlawful. But it's important to note here that the local police, the Thames Valley Police, that executed that search warrant have stated that they did not provide the wrong information to the court. Essentially, the court has provided it permission under the wrong section of the Act. So either way, this is somewhat embarrassing for either the judge that provided it or the police that possibly applied for permission to search Andrew's homes under the wrong section of the law.
4: So what are the legal ramifications? Has any evidence that they have collected under that search warrant become inadmissible now?
9: So what we heard in court today is two things. Firstly, the Thames Valley Police lawyers said that this is not a reflection on the broader investigation. That investigation into Andrew Mountbatten Windsor will continue. Then secondly, we heard that we're likely to hear further legal argument around the validity of that material that was obtained by police during those raids. So essentially, we're likely to hear an argument probably next year around whether any of that information can be admissible or whether the police can keep it.
4: So as you've said, the claims against the former prince were triggered by documents made public in the Epstein files, and it's really been a huge headache for the royal family. What do you think this decision will mean in terms of how the royal family goes about its damage control?
9: Well, I think it's clear that the royal family wants this to go away. They've made a statement saying that they essentially have nothing to do with this. They're not providing Andrew with any financial assistance. As for Andrew himself, well, we're not entirely sure how he's funding this quite extensive legal defence. What we do know, though, is that Andrew has denied any wrongdoing. And I spoke to his biographer today, his unofficial biographer, I should say, and he said this will be a approach of Andrew going forward, just to attack on the defence, not to let anything go. And he feels he's been aggrieved by the police and investigators.
4: Elias Kluwer in London. Australian university students and staff have found themselves far from home in southern Africa, studying the impact of climate change and human development. Their journey is part of an international partnership teaching and inspiring the next generation of conservationists, ecologists and wildlife managers. Bill Ormond travelled to Botswana for this story.
10: Armed with binoculars, bird books and cameras, budding ecologists scour their surrounds, passing elephants, hippos, water birds and the odd crocodile.
11: There's another one here.
10: On board are students and world-leading scientific experts from universities in Australia, Botswana, the US and the UK. They form the PLUS Alliance, a group travelling to the Okavango Delta since 2017.
12: Rivers all over the world are getting the same sort of pressures: over-extraction, climate change, pollution. And so this was a wonderful opportunity for us to get together.
10: That's University of New South Wales Professor Richard Kingsford.
12: Think about the sort of reliance on these river systems for the water coming down and start to think about what's the future for these systems, as well as teaching the next generation of water managers and wildlife managers.
10: As he explains, the Okavango Delta faces similar challenges to Australia's inland waterways like Katitunda Lake Eyre or the Murray-Darling Basin.
12: Here we've got three different countries that are trying to share water. And we know we've got real challenges in Australia with states sharing water. So there are real parallels in terms of their understanding of water management in big river systems and what we actually need to protect these for the future.
10: Around 20 students spend a week inside the UNESCO World Heritage Listed Delta as part of their university course. UNSW's Sophie Nguyen is studying environmental management and describes the experience as life-changing.
13: We got to see so many like incredible rare species and amazing animals, and just like the connections you make, it's just amazing, and you really grow an appreciation for what you see and the environment and like why it's important to protect it.
10: Botswanan student Tato Mutumba already works as a wildlife researcher, but says the exposure to international wildlife experts has her newly inspired.
14: Just the opportunity to sit with people, right, and to also get that insight of why they are doing this, it kind of makes me fall in love all over again with the art of like wildlife research and conservation. There are so many things that are being done in Australia, so many things that are being done in the United States of America that could be adopted here in Botswana.
10: For Arizona State University's Alison Fraze, the environment and cross-cultural connections have her rethinking her future. She's considering changing from a career in medicine to veterinary science and conservation.
15: I have discovered I want to be more out in tune with nature than the real world. The real world is politics, social media, this new age of technology, and I'm not the biggest fan of technology.
10: Lessons from Africa, inspiring and informing the next generation, both here and abroad. Bill Ormond reporting from Botswana for AM.
4: Residents of Perth's north will gather this weekend to honour Greg O'Neill, who died last month in a shark attack. But the event is also about supporting beachgoers to regain their confidence. In recent weeks, parts of Western Australia have been on alert for increased shark activity, and one survivor is sharing his story. Isabel Masali reports.
16: Firefighter Mel Ismail was surfing when a shark dragged him below and severed his leg. It was another surfer and nearby strangers who raced to his rescue, making a tourniquet to stem the bleeding.
17: They realised that the blood might have stopped a little bit, but it needed to be shut off so that it gave me a chance, and elevating my leg to the height so I could have more blood where it's needed in my body. So those two simple steps saved my life.
16: It's been a few weeks since that terrifying ordeal at Glenfield Beach near Geraldton, about 400 kilometres north of Perth. While Mel Ismail is still unsure what his recovery will look like, he knows he'll get back into the water.
17: Yeah, I will. I love the ocean. I'll probably have to do it in chunks and small bits, and I probably won't go out by myself for a little bit. What happened to me in Glen is, you know, that's a random attack down there, and it doesn't happen very often in this area.
16: But another attack last month was fatal. 63-year-old Greg O'Neill was killed by a shark while swimming at Perth's Sorrento Beach. The local Surf Lifesaving Club will host an event this Sunday in his memory. Surf Life Saving WA President Heidi Garn this week recognising the impact on the club and the wider community.
18: This recent attack at Sorrento Beach and the increased shark activity seen along our coastline in recent weeks have created fear and eroded the confidence of beachgoers.
16: Patrols have been stepped up, but Perth residents were also on alert last week as a whale carcass washed up at City Beach and lured sharks. The state government has announced an extra $5 million for shark mitigation, including increased surveillance and more shark tagging, to provide alerts when the animals approach.
19: And it's not cheap. There's obviously, you know, there's a cost associated with all these mitigation measures.
16: Charlie Hoovenies is a professor of marine ecology at Flinders University.
19: But, you know, we can see the progress that has happened from 20 years ago to where we are now, with various states investing in these mitigation measures.
16: He explains that includes reducing the overlap between people and sharks, such as warning people when a shark is near. But there are also personal shark deterrent devices and ways to reduce the severity of injuries, like bite-resistant wetsuits.
19: The risk is still very, very low at the end of the day, but I can certainly understand why people that go to the beach frequently are getting to the point of being a bit fed up by just hearing, oh yeah, the risk is low, don't worry about it. Because while the overall risk is low, the more you expose yourself to that risk, the more it's potentially likely to happen at some point.
4: Flinders University Professor Charlie Hoovenies, ending that report by Isabel Musali and Brianna Melville. After almost 8 months orbiting the Earth on the International Space Station, four astronauts have safely returned back home overnight. The crew's capsule splashed down into the Pacific Ocean near Los Angeles. While the space travel is a feat in itself, the research the crew conducted is of most value, adding to important medical developments here on Earth and preparing for future exploration of the Moon and Mars. Bridget Fitzgerald prepared this report.
20: GPS converge, expect nominal altitude for drogue chute deploy.
21: After 237 days living and working in orbit, Crew 12 hurtles back to Earth.
20: Brace for drogue window.
21: Four large parachutes deploy to slow the space shuttle down for landing.
22: And as you can see on your screen, we have visual confirmation of splashdown.
21: NASA astronauts Jessica Meir and Jack Hathaway led the mission. They were joined by French astronaut Sophie Adnaud from the European Space Agency and Russian cosmonaut Andrei Fedyaev. Mission commander Jessica Meir had this message after splashdown.
23: Thank you, Mary. Thank you, SpaceX. Thank you, NASA, ESA, Roscosmos and all of our partners. We are so excited to be back on planet Earth.
21: Meir and her crew departed in February to replace four members of the International Space Station who was sent home early after one of them fell ill. Bill Spetch, the Deputy Manager of Commercial at NASA's Low Earth Orbit Program, says the mission was a success.
24: The crew is doing well. They were all smiles exiting the capsule. Crew 12 orbited the Earth 3,792 times and traveled 100,601.27 statute miles.
21: While it's the dramatic footage of spaceships departing or shuttles splashing down that tends to make the headlines, it's the quiet work in their months in orbit that's really spectacular. That includes medical research into the study of stem cells and how bacteria that causes pneumonia can lead to long-term heart damage. But the crew also studied how nutrition and physical characteristics affect how the human body handles spaceflight, which will help build on knowledge for future travel to the Moon and Mars.
25: Sliding home. Completing the crew egressing the Dragon Freedom spacecraft today.
21: For now, Crew 12 will enjoy some well-deserved rest here on Earth.
4: Bridget Fitzgerald. Briefly in finance, Wall Street stocks have ended mixed as oil prices rose and some sharp reversals kept the market unsteady. The global benchmark Brent crude is trading at $104.31 US a barrel. And that's AM for today. AM's executive producer is Mike Edwards. Today's program's been produced by Alison Schau. The associate producer is Barney Porter. Technical production by Kem White and David Lawford. I'm Rachel Mealy. Have a safe and happy weekend. It's 8:30.
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2: Good morning. Happy Friday. We're off to talk tulips a little bit later on this morning. That'll bring some sunshine into your day. Although it should be there already if you've poked your snout out into this Friday morning, because it's a good-looking day around Tasmania. A little gusty, the indicator fern outside my window, getting pushed around a touch this morning, but looking forward to a great weekend. We're going to talk job cuts across the public service in Tasmania in a moment or two. I'm interested in that story by Lucy McDonald just gone up online that you might have heard about in radio news this morning. Could some of our public servants, made redundant over the last decade, have the tax office knocking on their door? If that's you, details coming up in just a moment. We'll talk about that. And computer games going on in the Australian Stock Exchange. Will Firmus, the company with big hopes in Tasmania and tens of billions dollars worth of hopes in finding investors from around the world, are they going to end up listing on the Australian Stock Exchange? It was a live story yesterday. Lots of twists and turns unfolding in real time. So what happens today? Will there be news? Will it be less than 11 bucks? Could it get pulled all together? Watch this space. We'll talk to some experts coming up on Mornings and a great Friday forum and lots more. But right now, let's see what's making news. 28 to 9, Lucy Shannon's in the newsroom with headlines. Lucy, good morning.
3: Hello, Leon. Making news. As you mentioned, the Tasmanian government is waiting to find out if the Australian Taxation Office will try to recover more than a decade's worth of redundancy taxes unpaid due to an administrative error. The Community and Public Sector Union says the Tasmanian government made a voluntary disclosure to the ATO after discovering it had been incorrectly classifying voluntary redundancy payouts for tax purposes. The ATO now has to work out if it wants to recover the money it's owed, and if it does, the government must decide if the workers will get hit with tax bills or if it will cover the cost. Labor frontbencher Murray Watt says businesses hiking up prices in the wake of the card surcharge ban need to explain themselves. Senator Watt has told Channel 7 the cap on interchange fees paid by businesses to banks for processing credit card fees have also been reduced, so they shouldn't be raising prices. And the winner of the 2026 Nobel Prize for Literature says she plans to celebrate in peace and quiet with a walk in the woods. Canadian poet and writer Anne Carson said she was thinking of ways to give away the prize money, which was $1.7 million. More news at 9.
2: Hey, thank you for that, Lucy. Lucy Shannon in the newsroom. Roads, I can see. Hello to people. Look, they're just doing their roadworks. It's going to be a better bit of road. This is Illawarra Road, getting onto the Bass Highway. A little more red again this morning, but that'll be done soon enough. It's probably a better thing that it's happening in the school holidays. Illawarra Road getting onto the Bass Highway. Otherwise, across the network, I think things are looking good this morning.
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2: Look, I'll be honest, that's all I got. Illawarra Road getting onto the Bass Highway. Otherwise, I think things are pretty good. It's just a school holiday day across the network and it's a Friday across the network. And I think a lot of people in Launceston looked at show day, brackets, no show included, in packeting, close brackets, and looked at this Friday and said, well, let's just take the whole thing off. So it looks good out there. What can you see? 0438 922 936. So they're Boat Harbour issues that I need to know about. Is there traffic getting off the highway and down to the brand new surf club? Is that where the traffic is this morning? Tell me about it in your part of the state. 0438 922 936. Love it when you get in touch. We've got people texting in already this morning about bike lanes, about budget cuts in the public service and Labor's enthusiasm for funding a stadium. And Lachlan from Geilston Bay texting in about what it's like to stare at your council ballot and think about making sure that your vote counts. Lachlan, will get to that this half hour as well. Right now, though, let's talk about job cuts across the Tasmanian public service. And as you heard with Lucy Shannon reporting on a story by Lucy McDonald that's just gone up online. I reckon you might want to have a look at it if you're a public servant or you love somebody who's a former public servant. that asked the question whether people made redundant over the last decade could be asked to pay more tax on the payout you received. So we'll talk about that. Also, we're starting to get a better understanding now of where cuts are falling across the public service. We know that state debt is growing. Some worry that it's out of control. We also know that, according to Treasury, the state has a public service larger than we can afford. And that in the last budget, the state government announced plans to cut $1.5 billion out of the budget over the forward estimates and 1,700 jobs. Let's see what we know more now about the picture of what that actually looks and feels like. Thurza White is the Community and Public Sector Union's General Secretary. Thurza White, good morning to you.
5: Good morning, Leon.
2: Happy School Holiday Friday. Can we start with the story by Lucy McDonald that's just up online now? Will some former public servants be asking themselves this morning, do I have to pay more tax?
5: It's a very good question, Leon, and I wish I could give them a really clear answer, particularly if they have left the public sector already. But it's very clear that the government has made a colossal stuff up in how they've been managing their voluntary redundancies. And we were advised late last week that how they run their redundancy program is not in line with how the ATO treats redundancies, and that does have tax implications. They've taken steps to rectify that for any existing workers who are in the process of putting their hand up for a voluntary redundancy, which is actually a voluntary separation, not a redundancy. But there's a very big question now about those who took redundancies in the past, particularly those workers from Building Tasmania who went last year, about what that means for them.
2: So this is a question about definitions. So one imagines a redundancy as in, if I'm the state government, Thirdly, what I'm making you redundant. I'm telling you that's what's happening. That gets one tax treatment. If you're being asked to take it voluntarily, or it's part of what a job shift or a deletion of your employment status, that could be treated differently by the ATO.
5: Yeah, that's exactly it. So the ATO has got a really specific definition for a redundancy, and essentially your job has to be abolished. The work has to be gone. And it makes total sense. You know, I don't think the federal government wants to be funding people leaving the public sector. It's the purpose for the tax treatment is that your job has been abolished and is no longer there. And it looks like how the state government has been incentivising what they term voluntary redundancies doesn't fall within that definition. Now, what that means, is that the cost of the voluntary redundancy program that the government's been running and will be running over the next next month has gone up significantly, because what they have done is now changed the payments that they'll be making to public sector workers to cover the tax that workers will now have to pay when they take those payments. So they're still pursuing their voluntary redundancy program or the voluntary separation program, but now it will cost the government more money because they will have to pick up the tax bill. What they haven't done is commit to those workers who've already gone, that they will also make that meet that gap, so that if the tax department comes knocking, they will also not be out of pocket. And we've written to the government and we're looking for a commitment that any worker who in good faith and on advice from government took a voluntary redundancy expecting it not to be taxed shouldn't be out of pocket, and the government needs to make contact with those workers and give them a commitment that they won't be out of pocket.
2: That they can understand what's going on. 936 ABC Hobart, ABC Northern in Tasmania. Leon, with you this morning. If you're one of those public servants, can you get in touch? If you're a former public servant, you've taken those redundancies. How does it feel hearing that news? Can you get in touch? Tell me about it. 1300 222 936. Thurza White's my guest, CPSU General Secretary. Let's talk about what we know now about the cuts that are falling. The government's ambition to save $1.5 billion out of the budget over 4 years and 1,700 jobs from a public service that, let's be clear, Treasury says is larger than the state can afford. What do we know now about where those cuts are falling? Can we start with Parks and Wildlife? What are you hearing?
5: So what we've heard from Parks and Wildlife is that they are abolishing, or they're in a process of consulting around abolishing 12 jobs, largely in landscape services. But essentially what these jobs do is support our Tasmanian wilderness area. So they're involved in approvals, they're senior scientists involved in conservation, and they help manage biosecurity in the wilderness area in Tasmania. So really important job. And we heard about the deer management control control job. That was part of that.
2: Can it also be that those workers are connected with firefighting services?
5: Yeah, and I think this is a really good example. So, you know, on paper, those workers have a certain role, but actually what we're hearing from our members is many of them are arduous firefighters. So lots of workers in parks essentially have two roles. They have the job that they do every year, that they do every day. And then when it comes to fire season or when it comes to biosecurity, like bird flu or a whale stranding, they are incredibly well-trained, experienced emergency management response people. You know, two-thirds of this state is managed land, and we know that climate change and wildfires are increasing, and this is the workforce that responds to that. So what we want to know from the government is not just what roles are going, but what capability are we losing? And I think that's really lost in this conversation. And we've seen this in TMAC, where someone's made a call about jobs to go, and then actually when we dig into it, that the people we're letting go are like world-renowned scientists. And we've got the same problem in MRT as well. So
2: Mineral Resources Tasmania, the agency that looks after mineral extraction, mining regulation, and also the royalties that come into the state, which are significant in terms of state revenues. What's happening at MRT?
5: So they're being smashed. They've got 10 jobs that are on the chopping block. And, you know, we've got very little information about what this means. This is an area that makes money. So to talk about what you just talked about, that the Treasury said we've got too many jobs, but actually what we don't even have is any strategic oversight of this, and we're cutting jobs that make money. So one of the jobs on the chopping block here is the finance officer, whose job is literally to raise money for the state. And it's a really specialised job. The job title's not specialised, but the work is really specialised. And we don't have any oversight or any information from the government about what these cuts are actually going to do to our ability to raise revenue or the impact on the community. And so, you know, it's taken us weeks, Leon, to go through the paperwork and to start to connect the dots. And even when the paperwork won't tell you the impact of the cuts, because it just tells you the roles that are abolished, what it doesn't tell you is how many in the team. And so, you know, losing one role in a big team is one thing. Finding out that you're losing 10 roles when the team is actually only 15 is a whole nother ball game. So we've had to, you know, put the dots together. But what we actually want to see from government is public impact statements. They need to be really clear with the government about the cuts that they're proposing. And we need to be also really clear that these have all been approved by ministers. So when ministers get up and say that they don't know, they do. And they need to come out and they need to explain to the community about why they've chosen these jobs and what the impact is. You know, we saw that one of the other units that's getting smashed is the Risk, Resilience and Recovery Unit in Premier Cabinet. Their job is literally to help us to recover from major emergencies. And the agency came out and said that the team's getting bigger. The team is getting bigger. The team does not do the same work. So, you know, there's a real disingenuous lack of information here, and we need to wade through it. And the easiest and simplest way to do that would be requiring government to do public impact statements. They do it when they change legislation, and they should be doing it when they're making job cuts of this nature.
2: 936 ABC Hobart. ABC Northern Tasmania, we're talking to Thurza White, the Community and Public Sector Union General Secretary, this morning, talking about changing legislation. After news at 9 o'clock, we're going to spend some time talking about new changes to rules around permanent residents and indeed temporary residents in Tasmania's caravan parks. I'd love you to stay listening for that. Also, we're off to the Tulip Festival a little bit later on this half hour, and we'll talk more about Firmus and what looked like a very turbulent day yesterday as it seeks to get listed on the Australian Stock Exchange. Is that going to happen? If it does happen, will it happen at the price that its CEOs were hoping? And what, if anything, does that mean for Tasmania? All that and more coming up in just a moment. Thurza White's our guest this morning. Do you have any understanding what's going on at the Tasmanian Fire Service or the State Emergency Service? It's run, obviously, under government, but it's funded through levies on insurance and on rates. The Fire Commissioner will not talk to us. The CEO or the Chief of the Fire Service will not talk to us. The Minister is away, and I totally understand that. That's school holiday stuff. But we're seeing emails out to members asking for budget repair, which suggests that something is broken. Can you add anything to that story?
5: Yeah, so every agency not only has a target around job cuts, but they have an operational efficiency budget cut, which are huge. They're $1.6 billion over 4 years. And the fire service is not immune from that. Now, there are certain areas that have their own funding, but no agency is immune from making those cuts. What might determine is where are they making those cuts? And we understand that TFS and SES and the DPFM and Parks, which is also emergency response, are making cuts, and they're targeting them those in those areas that we know as backline. But again, what's really missing from this conversation is many of our members in TFS who do work in a backline, they're a finance officer on a day-to-day basis. Come fire season, they work in incident management. They have for the last 20 years, and they are responsible for making sure that that we can keep Tasmanians safe. And for the first time ever last year, I understand that we had to import skills and capability from interstate, not just firefighters, but actually backline roles that, you know, run fire response. So again, we're seeing agencies being pushed to find cuts that will have an impact, a huge impact on our ability to respond. So Treasury says we have too many public sector workers. I'm not sure they actually said that. I think they said we had an unsustainable budget. We need to think differently.
2: I think their exact words were, Tasmania has a public service larger than it can afford. I'm pretty sure that I'm paraphrasing. Obviously, it's a document.
5: Let's raise more money, Leon. You know, if we look at Parks, we're cutting the jobs in the Tasmanian World Wilderness Heritage. Never get that acronym right. But that is one of the most... It meets more UNESCO criteria than any other place on this planet, and it is absolutely not funded for that. So the federal government needs to come to the table. You know, it beats on the UNESCO rating the Great Barrier Reef, but the funding that we get is a drop in the ocean compared to that. There are different ways that we can make sure that the services Tasmanians need are delivered. It doesn't all have to be up to the state government, but it does require a strategy, and that's what we're not seeing.
2: Hey, great to talk to you this morning. Thank you for coming into the studio. We'll keep asking you to come back in as more of these cuts are made across the public services. The government seeks to find its 1,700 fewer jobs in the public service, and indeed the savings that would see some change to the trajectory of debt in the state budget. Thurza White, thank you for that this morning. 936 ABC Hobart, ABC Northern Tasmania, you can join us too.
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9: Calm down, Gus, calm down. So this lady's given me a boost up the tree and he just came straight onto my shoulder.
0: 936 ABC Hobart.
2: Leon Compton with you this morning. Lots of texts on job cuts. Morning, public services required to consult when restructuring that might lead to job cuts. Haven't seen this consultation lead to changes of direction. It's a fait accompli. That's from a listener this morning. Hang on. Yep, Sean in Launceston. Okay, thank you, Glenn. Yeah, state debt is growing. And you and your colleagues at 936 have advocated at every opportunity for government investment in AFL and NBL and basketball, the wealthiest sporting codes in our nation. Thank you, Glenn, in Geilston Bay. Yet another government stuff up. The lost talent's tragic. That's Roxy this morning. 0438 922 936. And a listener saying a friend made his intentions known to retire from the public service. Redundancies were announced, and that person got a $15,000 golden handshake, and he was already leaving. Thanks for the text.

0: Oh, yeah, a little bit of my sex for you this morning because it was computer games on the Australian, well, it wasn't quite the Australian Stock Exchange because we're not there yet. Firmus Technologies wanted to be the biggest thing since Telstra to get onto the Australian Stock Exchange. It's a story that you well know as a Tasmanian because we've talked about it lots because of their ambitions to expand into Tasmania. 1, 2, 3 data centres, sites secured, permits pending. In one case, a power deal done. And it looks like that's a big part of the shiny stuff being offered to investors to get on board. But yesterday, investors were reluctant. I want to say good morning to Junbei Liu, who is a founder and lead portfolio manager at TenCap and talks to us this morning. Been watching it closely. Jun, good morning to you.
1: Good morning. How are you?
0: I'm well, thank you. The twists and turns yesterday were happening in real time. It was quite something to see. Where did things finish up by the time the day was done?
1: Oh, look, absolutely. So, look, I've never seen anything polarizing and anything like it for a new IPO. So it was a very hyped IPO. We were told there's lots of demand from international investors bidding into what will make a $44 billion company. But in the last 24 hours, or last 48 hours, what we're hearing is the demand has faltered away, international investors pulling money, and domestic investors, didn't really even bid into it. And last 24 hours, the bankers and the companies locked in the room haven't really

0: really release any more news, but the talk this morning is that it is now going to be delayed and the company is probably need to go back to the private investors they raised money before and to try to get some money from them. But the IPO itself definitely looked like it's been delayed.
1: So there was talk it might list instead at $8, not $11. You're saying now, Jun, that you think it won't list at all?
0: Yeah, absolutely. I think the probability for it to list is very, very low now. I think it's probably less than 2%. Remember, in July, August this year, they only just raised money to fund some of its data center. And now the price, even at $8, is still double the valuation that they raised money at in August. So, you know, what the valuation they're asking for is really eye-watering, even at discounted level. At the same time, around the world, timing isn't perfect. It is actually pretty terrible for this company. Around the world, just in the last few days, more investors are now questioning, how much money do they need, for these type of businesses over the next few years. Interest rates are going higher, and are they able to actually get funding? And that's the very problem. Overnight, in fact, we saw all the comparable companies in the U.S. Have gone down, but particularly CoreWeave, which is the direct comparable in the U.S., is down 10% yesterday. All of that together, I think this IPO is off for the time being.
1: Are people like you, like investors in spaces like this, are you concerned at all about the collar that is attached to, I think it's the two CEOs and maybe one other person, that mean they have almost guaranteed profits if this company gets onto the ASX? They're not sort of, they don't have to wait 6, 12 months, 2 years to be able to take money out. But a collar that the AFR has reported on that would see them able to cash out potentially hundreds of millions of dollars as soon as if Firmus hits the ASX.
0: Absolutely. I think this has been one of the biggest concern and risk for investors, particularly domestic investors. The offer document doesn't offer a lot of detail, but when you're looking at how much shares can be sold, particularly the founders, without any restriction as soon as it lists, it's over 50%. And everyone knows all of these guys are sellers at day one, with the price this significantly higher compared to the money they put in even just more recently. So, you know, that absolutely is a, significant risk. As new investors kind of sitting here, why should we pay this, eye-watering valuation, for the existing investor to sell out? I think another thing is that the longer they don't list, some of the money they raised recently are going to increase their shareholding, which means there's a penalty for this company if it doesn't list as well. I think it's really got into itself a pickle.
1: Jun Bei Lu, I know a day doesn't go past where you don't ask yourself the question, what does this mean for Tasmania? So I'll ask you that question now. My guest this morning is founder and lead portfolio manager at TenCap. Jun Bei Lu is our guest. So Jun, let's talk about what this means for Firmus's ambitions in Tasmania, if anything. We know that they've broken up recently with the company that I think was offering the under oil or under coolant technology that was touted for Tasmania as keeping their chips cooler and less water reliant than others. Like, what does this mean for the three sites in Tassie where Firmus want to build? Have they got the money to do that now?
0: Sure. I think the first one, so in the one in Launceston, it's already started building. In fact, it's been talked to, the progress is moving pretty fast. That one has already been the funding's already been secured. They've got $5 billion, so there's some cash, and also they've got $5 billion of debt facility that is being secured to that site. So, and they so far, they only just used over a billion or so within that space. So that site is safe and it's going to continue. Now, the next two sites is going to be a little bit harder, particularly
1: the Bell Bay site or the Wesley Vale site. Yep.
0: I think the Bell Bay side, because they already it's being talked to in 27 or 28, they need to start construction. Now the funding is going to be a little bit harder, this side previously they did need to raise additional money. Remember, this company is very capital hungry. Even if they have raised $7 billion this time, they would have to come back to the market in 12, 18 months again, because just not enough.

0: money to fund these. So that pipeline will get delayed. And then the other one, the other site, they haven't even got approval. So they put into their pipeline. I think that one is probably a little bit further up. Now, the delay to IPO that directly impacted the sites will be the Malaysia and the Indonesia, because they kind of they're waiting for the chips, the funding was going towards a lot of it. So these are the ones that definitely will get impacted unless they secure funding. Looks like they're trying to secure funding from private rounds, but it absolutely wouldn't reach the $7 billion that they hope for.
1: Well, we don't today, so we've got to go, Junbei. I really appreciate you talking with us this morning. Will we know today if the deal is on or off?
0: That's right.
1: We'll know today, you reckon?
0: Oh, we will know today. Yeah, absolutely.
1: Wow, watch this space. Thank you so much for talking with us. Really appreciate it.
0: Thank you so much.
1: Junbei Liu, founder and lead portfolio manager of TenCap Firmus. Will it get onto the market? 0438-922-936. Thank you, Shannon. In the most incredible act of coincidence, we're talking tulips next. Shannon says, Leon, remember 1637?
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3: Mornings
2: with Leon Compton.
1: Yeah, tulips and a possible technology bubble in the same few minutes of radio. Hey, it's the Tulip Farm. You can go and look at actual living, breathing tulips. You don't have to invest in them. You just have to go and soak up a little bit of weekend sunshine amongst the tulips of Table Cape. Meredith Roberts-Thompson is inviting you to her place. Meredith, good morning to you.
4: Good morning, Leon. How are you?
1: For people that don't know the Tulip Festival, tell me what's on this weekend.
4: So this weekend is, on Saturday, is the Tulip Festival in Wynyard, which is an event in the local town with stalls and live music and lots of stuff going on.
1: 32 years in, how's the festival changed? Like, what sort of evolution are we seeing?
4: It's had lots of comings and goings. My favourite, which they don't do anymore, unfortunately, was the Wynyard Gopher Race for the mobility scooters down the main street of Wynyard. I'm always at the farm, so I've never actually seen it, but that really tickled my fancy.
1: How are the tulips looking, Meredith? Like, are they really looking spectacular?
4: A late season this year, so they're just coming to their best now, but they're going to be really good for the next couple of weeks.
1: Well, that is good to hear. For people that haven't been before, can you just jump in the car, maybe put the caravan on the tow ball for the weekend and get to Wynyard and expect to be part of the action?
4: Yes. So the Tulip Festival in Wynyard is a free event, so there's lots of stuff going on. There is a charge to come to the farm, but the farm is open every day for about a month. So we're actually open until at least about the end of October. We're not sure of the exact date yet. Depends on Mother Nature and how the tulips hold up.
1: Where do your tulips go to? What's your market?
4: We're selling bulbs, not flowers. So the reason you see the rows of spectacular colour is that all the flowers are left on the bulbs. So our bulbs go to Australian markets, to other wholesalers, to cut flower growers and to gardeners mainly.
1: Well, listen, have a great festival weekend, and I hope you get lots of fun and friendly visitors to Table Cape Tulip Farm. Meredith, yeah. Good on you.
4: Thank you very much, Leon.
1: If people would like to find out more, get along, you can have a look at the Tulip Festival that's on in Wynyard this weekend.

0: Hey, coming up for you after news at 9 o'clock, if you're not tiptoeing through the tulips, maybe you're a permanent resident at a local caravan park. Some beautiful ones across the northwest. So how are your rights changing? And when it comes to what happens at your local caravan park, we'll talk about that after news and, of course, the Friday Forum.
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0: Good morning, Lucy Shannon with ABC News. The Tasmanian government is waiting to find out if the Australian Taxation Office will try to recover more than a decade's worth of redundancy taxes unpaid due to an administrative error. Beck Pridham has more.
1: The Community and Public Sector Union says the Tasmanian government made a voluntary disclosure to the ATO after discovering it had been incorrectly classifying voluntary redundancy payouts for tax purposes. The payouts had been classified as genuine redundancies, meaning they were tax-free up to a limit and then concessionally taxed. But according to the ATO, genuine redundancies are not voluntary. The ATO now has to work out if it wants to recover the money it's owed, and if it does, the government must decide if the workers will get hit with surprise tax bills or if it will cover the cost.
0: And in an update to that story, no past employee will be affected, says a government spokesperson. A spokesperson says the employer will deal with any financial implications. Labor frontbencher Murray Watt says businesses hiking up prices in the wake of the card surcharge ban need to explain themselves. Since October 1st, businesses have been prohibited from charging customers extra for paying with major credit and debit cards after changes introduced by the Reserve Bank. Senator Watt has told Channel 7 the cap on interchange fees paid by businesses to banks for processing credit card fees have also been reduced.
2: So the idea that people, that small businesses or councils or anyone else is all of a sudden having to absorb all of those charges is simply not correct. And if businesses are jacking up their prices significantly for that, then they need to justify that for their customers.
0: The Australian Federal Police is working with Monash University in developing a special artificial intelligence tool to help triage and escalate reports of online child victimisation. Defence and National Security correspondent Olivia Casely has more.
3: AFP Commissioner Chrissy Barrett says the proposed tool was sparked by alarming data. One in three Australian kids victimised online tell no one or turn to AI chatbots for help. Warning that AI cannot replace human support, she urged caregivers to watch for behavioural changes and talk openly with their children about potential harm.
4: For me, that protective factor that I keep talking about, it's a whole of society responsibility.
3: Asked whether the government should extend its under 16 social media ban to chatbots, the commissioner said that while bans were a conversation starter, a shared community effort was needed to keep an eye on what kids are doing online.
0: Samoa's opposition says the Prime Minister has brought shame and disgrace on the nation after video emerged showing him giving a Nazi salute while saying Hail Hitler. The Samoa Observer first reported on the video and says it shows Lauali Forsi-Schmidt holding a microphone encouraging a group of people to raise their right hands and say the phrase as well. He's issued an apology on social media saying the video was recorded at a private family gathering in 2007 and was not intended for the public. Deputy Opposition Leader Fonoto Pere-Loafo says that's irrelevant and does not think the apology goes far enough.
5: He did it at a time when he was Deputy Speaker of the House. He was already a Member of Parliament. You know, he should have known that many people around the world would be offended.
0: A marine conservation organisation says the salmon industry's plans to use antibiotics to treat and prevent disease outbreaks in pens are not an effective long-term solution. On Wednesday, Salmon Tasmania said the industry was preparing for forecast marine heatwaves with plans to use antibiotics to treat disease. They've begun using oxytetracycline but have applied to the federal regulator for a fluorphenicol permit, which was suspended earlier this year after the fluorphenicol was detected in other marine species. Dr. Leonardo Guida from the Australian Marine Conservation Society says warming ocean waters can result in more mass salmon deaths.
6: Once water temperatures get to about 18 degrees, salmon start experiencing heat stress. Doesn't necessarily kill them straight away, but sustained at that level for days, if not weeks, they basically experience almost what a human would experience when they're chronically sick. They just become more vulnerable to things that can kill them.
0: To the weather, there's a strong wind warning for the far northwest coast, east of Flinders Island, the upper east, lower east, southeast and central west coast. 16 degrees the top for Burnie today, 17 for Devonport, 21 for Hobart, sunny and 25 for Hobart, 21 for Launceston. ABC News.
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9: Hey, we've got breaking news. We don't do this every day, but we're getting the guest that took us up to news at 9 o'clock back again because the story around Firmus is breaking this morning. Junbei Liu is founder and leader.

0: wanting to, in a few months' time, trying to list again. But I think I will put that to at least 6 months away. And because this is a capital-hungry company, it needs to be listed at some point. Now, what it means for its business, I think for in Tasmania, the long-distance assets, it will continue to operate because it's already got enough money, cash and debt funding to continue to build. But it may mean delay to the other two sites. And one of them didn't have approval anyway. So there will be further delay to these ones and absolutely delay to its Indonesia and the Malaysian asset as well.
1: And again, it's early moments. The news with Jumbai Lu is that Firmus has announced just seconds ago that they're not going to try and list now on the Australian Stock Exchange. Are there any questions? Is it reasonable to ask if this raises any questions about the viability of the business? I ask in part Jumbai Lu because the business has just taken on major sponsorship rights with the Jack Jumpers basketball team and the Jewels in the men's and women's comp, our cricket team in the men's and women's comp, and our football team in the men's and women's comp, all in the space of a week. Any questions about whether Firmus will be, you know, a business that keeps going as it is? Is that reasonable?
0: Yeah, look, I think there might be some doubt, but at this stage, it still looks like it might still be able to get some funding, at least some funding for the next 12 months or so. Now, if this company doesn't list at all, then we will start asking about the viability because it needs so much capital in the next 5 years to build those data centers, because each data center will cost something up to $7-8 billion to build. So at this stage, I will still put it as a business as usual. But if it doesn't list in the next 6 to 12 months, I would question the viability.
1: It's been great to talk to you and borrow your experience. Thanks for doing it this morning.
0: Thank you very much.
1: Jumbai Loop 936, ABC Hobart, ABC Northern Tasmania. Breaking news, Firmus pulling its plans to list on the Australian Stock Exchange.
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3: On paper, those workers have a certain role, but actually what we're hearing from our members is many of them are arduous firefighters. So lots of workers in parks essentially have two roles. They have the job that they do every year, that they do every day. And then when it comes to fire season or when it comes to biosecurity, like bird flu or a whale stranding, they are incredibly well-trained, experienced emergency management response people. So what we want to know from the government is not just what roles are going, but what capability are we losing? And I think that's really lost in this conversation.
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2: 936 ABC Hobart and ABC Northern Tasmania. Mornings with Leon Compton.
1: Yeah, it is indeed. Hey, just by the way, in case you're keeping receipts, do you remember that when all these sponsorship deals were announced with Firmus, do you remember that we asked the question, have you done your due diligence and has the board signed off on this deal? Just so you remember the question and the answers. 936 ABC Hobart, ABC Northern Tasmania. Hey, this half hour we're going to talk about the government announcing new regulations, new rules, frameworks in and around what rights you have as a caravan park owner, or if you're a permanent, semi-permanent, maybe you're spending the weekend at a caravan park. But for permanent residents particularly, hopes about what the rights they might have. We're going to talk about that this half hour. And of course, the Friday Forum, not far away as well. That's coming up for you in just a tick. Always nice when you talk to us. Paul's in Blackmans Bay. G'day, Paul.
6: G'day, Liam. How are you going?
1: I'm well, thanks, Paul. Paul, your thoughts?
6: Well, I thought it was a bit ambitious of the Devils, to be honest, to be taking on Firmus as their number one sponsor. I mean, you know, we've seen all these boom and bust companies over the years, and they seem very confident that they've done the due diligence. But, you know, obviously it's only taken a couple of weeks, and, you know, Firmus is not looking in too good a shape. So you'd have to wonder what the Tasmanian Devils are thinking right at the moment, and the other teams.
1: Well, indeed, this was always understood as being a challenging space. It was always understood, whatever Firmus did, as potentially part of a bubble. It should also be clear that Firmus is acknowledging today it can't be a $44 billion company. That doesn't mean it can't be a $30 billion company or a $20 billion company, which still would make it enormous on the Australian Stock Exchange. But it looks like it's not happening at this stage, and it just might be a temporary hiccup.

for what becomes the next, I don't know, Coles Myer or BHP. Maybe. Paul, thank you for that this morning. I wonder if it'll come up at the next board meeting. We are feeling good about our due diligence on this, right? On 936, ABC Hobart, ABC North Taz. Loving the show and the audio in today's show. Computer games and Tiny Tim with Tiptoe Through the Tulips. Hello to everyone who's looking forward to smiling their way into Wynyard this weekend for the Tulip Festival. 0438 922 936 is the number on mornings. Hey, I'm interested as a caravaner about the story out of Beauty Point Caravan Park and the wider story about what rights people have in caravan parks, particularly if you're a permanent resident. The government got involved to make things clearer for residents at Beauty Point and other places in Tasmania. They've put some new regulations in place, and we're going to talk about what that means for permanents up next on Mornings. As ever, I'd love you to join us too. You're always welcome to get in touch with your story, whether it's that or something else. 0438 922 936. Let's have some music. This is Hologram. It's by Delta Goodrum. And the time, he said, trying to get that organised, is 12 past nine. Great Friday Forum coming up. If you can stick around on your school holiday Friday, we'll get to that in a bit.

0: Yeah, Delta Goodrum, hologram, 936 ABC Hobart, ABC North Taz. Let's talk caravan park rights. What rights do residents in caravan parks have? Like, what rights have you got if you stay for a weekend? In terms of what you can do, how you can behave, can you have friends come and visit? What time could you have them come and visit? What about your rights if you stay for a month? What about if, like a lot of Tassie families in a lot of Tasmanian caravan parks, you've got a family van sort of permanently parked there that's set permanently onto the site that you can use a few months a year? There's lots of you have those. What about if you want to live in a caravan park permanently? What are your rights? The state government, in an effort to clean up and understand better what royal rights are, to enshrine them, have launched a new Residential Parks Act that they say will give greater certainty to permanent residents about what can and can't happen on their sites. You might remember that there's been a lot of pain over what rights permanent residents have at the Beauty Point Tourist Park in Tasmania's north. So will this new Residential Parks Act help? Let's talk about it. And then we'll get the perspective of a caravan park owner in Tasmania. Cheryl Smith is at Beauty Point this morning, the president of the Residents Association. Cheryl Smith, good morning to you.
1: Good morning, Leon.
0: Hey, thanks for talking with us. Cheryl, the new Residential Parks Act has come into force. I mean, what does it mean in terms of understanding more clearly your rights if you live in a caravan park?
1: Oh, look, we're really, really pleased that this Act has finally been implemented after nearly 3 years of kicking and screaming and all sorts of other nonsense, because it does protect long-term residents' rights. But it also provides guidelines for park owners to be able to run a successful tourist park, which is what we all want. And one thing we need to clarify before we go on is all the dwellings in caravan parks are not caravans. Many of them have been fixed to the ground. That you just can't pick them up and tow them away. And that's one misunderstanding that's been perpetrated right through this whole argument. Look, while the Act does provide certainty for residents, there's a glaring omission. Residents can't sell their home and the home that they own to another person who wants to become a permanent resident. Mm-hmm. They can only sell it to somebody who wants to use it as tourist accommodation, as short-term accommodation.
0: Yeah. Is that a debate about what? Where? I mean, my understanding is whatever the structure is you have on the site, you don't have a property right. You don't get to sell the property as a permanent concern. That seems reasonable, Cheryl. Do you think it is?
1: No, I don't think it is, because the residents own their home, with caravan or fixed one. They lease the site on which that home is located. So like every other homeowner in Tasmania, they should have the right to sell their home to whoever they want, not be restricted to just people who only want to use it as a part-time. Now, this disadvantages not just the resident, but the park owner as well, because residents at this stage, and I'll take Beauty Point as an example, pay about just under $500 a fortnight to lease the site on which their home is located. And this gives park owners a certain income, guaranteed income. And in Beauty Point's case, it's about $500,000 a year. So this allows the park owner to run the park, pay salaries, do improvements, maintenance or whatever. Now, if those homes are sold as tourist accommodation, those people only pay a lot less than half this amount. So it disadvantages the home owner, because they get a lot less if they sell their home to someone for tourist accommodation. Disadvantages the park owners, because they're only getting half the revenue that they normally got from permanents.
0: Mm. Cheryl Smith's my guest this morning, president of the Beauty Point Tourist Park Residents Association. Ultimately, though, my understanding is if a caravan park operator wants to end the practice of having permanents on the caravan park property, historically, they've had the right to do that. Will they still have this right under these changes, Cheryl?
1: Yes, they do have that right, but I think we have to apply the what's fair and reasonable ruler to this. And in the Supreme Court case that we've just won earlier this year, John Lowe's case, it was deemed by Justice Marshall that he had a right to be there as a permanent resident. And even though there may be changes, you know, parks might want to develop or whatever, the rights of every resident in Tasmania is to own their own home and have, you know, quiet enjoyment and certainty in that. And unfortunately, while this legislation does protect residents' rights, there's one glaring

0: efficiency. And that's in Schedule 1 of the Act. There's a 5-year transition period. And during this period, the Building Act, the Land Use Planning Approvals Act, and the TAS Planning Scheme are suspended while the government fixes up any of the anomalies between this new piece of legislation, the Rest Parks Act, and the Building and Planning Approval Scheme. With one stroke of a pen, the Attorney General and the Minister for Planning can fix this problem. In other words, they can create the regulations that suspend these planning controls. They're not doing that at this stage.
1: It's an interesting one. It's a complex story. The question about what rights permanent residents have, as you say, on the one hand, to live there permanently, but on the other hand, to sell it, for example, as a permanent opportunity to anybody else, whether you can do that or you can't, has a massive impact on what the value of the site actually is. We put in a call for the minister. He's unavailable this morning. It is complex. Cheryl, appreciate your perspective. Thanks for sharing it.
0: Thank you.
1: Cheryl Smith from Beauty Point, 936 ABC Hobart, ABC Northern Tasmania. Here's a different perspective. Peter Robinson owns Tassie Getaway Parks. My understanding is Peter owns the Ulverston Caravan Park, the St Helens, one of the St Helens ones, the one on the hill there, and also the Stanley Caravan Park, amongst others. Peter Robinson, good morning to you.
2: Yeah, morning, Leon.
1: And I should also declare, I've stayed at some of your parks before, Peter.
2: Yeah,
1: what does this mean for you?
2: It doesn't mean anything for me, Leon, because we don't have permanence as such. But I really feel sorry for the Beauty Point operator. This is a legislation that's been in Victoria for some time now, and I've still got friends over there that run parks, and they have this issue over there with permanence now. Going back 2 years ago, the state government in Tasmania brought out a range of grants for park operators to upgrade their accommodation, right? To upgrade their accommodation to meet the needs of the new spirits and the influx of tourists that we're going to have. And what you usually see with these old dwellings in parks, they just bring the standard of everything down. Now the operator or the owner can't do. He bought the land for a reason, and it might have taken him. Well, I don't know how long it's taken Beauty Point to get to this point, but it's taken him a while to get his planning and everything in place to cater for the new tourists. But he can't do what he wants with his own land. I feel as if the state government are holding us to ransom, us operators to ransom, to pick up the shortfall in accommodation. Housing in Tasmania. There's 844 Airbnbs in Launceston alone, 342 in St Helens that aren't on the market or can't be used for permanent rental. So it falls back on us now to be able to try to would have to pick it up.
1: So from your perspective, this is part of you being asked to play a role in the housing crisis in Tasmania for people that often need that housing desperately and want to stay permanently in caravan parks.
2: Oh, 100%. Like 342 in the little town of St Helens. No contractor, no worker can come into town and find accommodation. It's so tight to find rentals. This because there's 342, because nobody wants to deal with tenants anymore. No one wants to deal with tenants anymore because it's so hard with the Tenancy Act to be able to do anything. So you're stuck with them. They destroy your places. But they expect us to pick it up.
1: It was interesting, of course. People might remember or might not have heard the story of Glamorgan Spring Bay Council. So the one south of you, in St Helens this morning, the one south of you getting a new general manager for council. So I'm assuming that general manager was on about $220,000 a year plus. Couldn't find anywhere to live. And he ended up in a permanent site in a caravan park. I think the one at Orford on your left-hand side as you're heading northbound out of town. Yeah. But a sign of how difficult the property market is. So, Peter, on balance, is this new change making it easier or harder, do you think? It sounds like harder is your perspective for owners of caravan parks to do what they want?
2: Oh, it is. It's 100%. It's just going to put the brakes on any development that anyone wants to do in their parks. There's no way. Like, we're going to have... I mean, this is going to flow on through too, don't worry, because the owners of these parks...

0: can't now, or they'd be landlocked, they can't expand or upgrade their parks because of this act now. So all these tourists that are coming over from the mainland with the two new spirits and this and that, they're going to have the same problem as what your CEO or your general manager had down there. The state government realised that there's an issue because they put a 7% levy on Airbnb. Well, who cares about a 7% levy? That's just going to get passed on anyway. And they don't actually do anything for tourism at all. They don't do anything. They don't contribute to any tourism fund. They don't do marketing through their brand, i.e. Big Four. They don't do any marketing through there like we do to promote the towns. They just put them in. They can just walk away and leave them.
1: Peter, appreciate your perspective. How are you feeling about the fact that in 3 weeks from now, new bigger ferries are going to be, you would hope, carrying more caravans across Bass Strait?
0: It's something we've been waiting for a long time. Well, we've geared up in St. Helens with extra accommodation, bunkhouses, glamping, everything the state government wanted us to do. We were ahead of that. So it's been a long time in coming, but no, it'd be the biggest tourism boom Tasmania's ever seen.
1: Appreciate you talking with us this morning. Thank you for that. 936 ABC Hobart, ABC Northern Tasmania, Leon in the chair. John Lowe's giving us a call from the Beauty Point Tourist Park. John, good morning to you.
2: Good morning, Leon. How are you?
1: I'm well, John. Thanks for tuning in. Interested in your perspective. We've heard from Cheryl. We've heard from Peter as a caravan park owner and his perspective. John, you live at Beauty Point, I believe. What's yours?
2: So the main argument of part of the big argument in the Supreme Court case that we won against the park was it a lease or not? A sort of a synergistic relationship where uniquely we own the buildings, and I say buildings because their own expert refused to call them caravans, and CBOS, as soon as you attach a caravan to a ground and add a concrete slab with a annex and attach it by water and power, it's a building. So we own the buildings and we paid a fortnightly fee. The park wanted to, they were taking fees from 60 odd people for close on to 50 years, so it was quite a good relationship. But at one stage they wanted to evict people and play ducks and drakes with the rules. And the court rightly said they were acting malevolently and it was a lease, and thereby giving people who own their buildings and their homes the right of a leaseholder. And that was the crux of the argument.
1: And John, did it also give, from the other perspective, did it also then, if it was seen as a lease, did it also give the caravan park owner a period of time at which at the end, like was it a lease that had an end? And was it then seen by the court as fair that at the end of that lease, the caravan park owner could say, I don't want to renew the lease, I'm sorry?
2: Yeah, well, that's the situation. The uniqueness was the permanency of the building. And in this case, there were certain demands made. Well, if we evict you, because I was served with an eviction notice. You can't tow away your caravan? Well, we'll charge you $10,000 to demolish it. So the rights sort of held by the court extended to, if the arrangement is going fine and you're paying your fees and maintaining your building, there has to be a different reason. And under the Act, there's reasons. If you fail to maintain, you don't play by the rules of the park, you become a nuisance or unlawfully conduct yourself in the park, well, then that's good reasons. Almost like a normal tenant in a rental situation.
1: Hey, John, can I just ask, we've got to move on in a moment. Can I just ask you, do you feel more comfortable? So the new Residential Parks Act 2026 has just been introduced. Like, do you feel more secure, more comfortable off the back of that?
2: Well, clearly the government of the day have stated this will give, security to the residents and solve their situation. Unfortunately, the West Tamar Council has gone with, you haven't changed the Planning Act yet, so we're not. They served an enforcement notice before this court case to stop sale of permanent residences. But they served it on the owners of the park and didn't include the owners of the buildings, so to speak. So they're still playing that line at the moment and refusing to withdraw that enforcement notice. So essentially makes the act null and void if the council doesn't want to play.
1: John, We'll keep checking in with you if that's okay. And also with Cheryl. But thank you for the chat this morning and trying to understand it a bit better. It's complex, but.

0: it's, if not life and death, it's certainly hugely important for a relatively small number of people in their caravan park sites wanting to live there permanently at the moment, and other questions about what it means for what you can and can't do. If you're a caravan park operator in Tasmania, 936 ABC Hobart, ABC North Tas, let's get off to news headlines. Lucy Shannon's in the newsroom. Lucy, good morning.
1: Good morning, Leon. Making news, AI data centre company Firmus has confirmed it's withdrawn its application to list on the ASX, scrapping what was set to be one of Australia's biggest share market floats. The company cited recent market volatility and conditions, saying the offer would not appropriately reflect its long-term growth prospects. Firmus says it will now pursue private market funding while considering other options. A Tasmanian government spokesperson says no past employee from the state service will be affected by a redundancy tax bungle. The government's waiting to find out if the ATO will try to recover more than a decade's worth of redundancy taxes unpaid due to an administrative error. There have been concerns former workers may be hit with tax bills, but in a statement, the government spokesperson says the employer will deal with any financial implications. And the state and federal governments say they're planning to begin vaccinating the threatened shy albatross. The large bird is unique to Tasmania, breeding exclusively on just 3 remote offshore islands. Up to 100 birds will be vaccinated against bird flu, which the government say is an ambitious target that will depend on weather, access and the ability to safely administer 2 doses. More news at 10.
0: Yeah, a big part of it. Can you deliver 2 doses? Can you know which bird's been vaccinated once so you can make sure it happens twice? Can you identify which bird hasn't been vaccinated at all? It's a challenge, and the government's decided to take it on, the shy albatross. 936 ABC Hobart, ABC Northern Tasmania. Did you see the story by Nick Clark on the front page of today's Mercury newspaper? It caught my attention because it talks about the EPA, the Environment Protection Authority, worried, it seems, about Liberty Bell Bay, the smelter, the manganese smelter, shut down a couple of months ago, and worried about issues that might happen at the site. And it made me remember that Andrew got in touch with the Mornings program a month ago, and we talked to him because he said everything that you need to fix a problem at Bell Bay, at the manganese smelter, is being sold at the auctions.
2: Some of the tools essential to maintenance on the plant, and I'm concerned that whether the plant's running or not, it needs ongoing maintenance.
0: So there might be problems, EPA, and we've put in a call to the EPA. There might be issues, but the tools that you need to fix those issues have been sold at the auctions to people like Andrew. Interesting. Mornings. What happens now? Get in touch. Let's get off to the Friday Forum. We'll do that next. Great minds in to dissect the issues of the week after we hear from Dua Lipa. It's 26 to 10.

0: 936 ABC Hobart, ABC Northern Tasmania. Leon Compton with you this morning. It's time to roll up our sleeves, get into the Friday Forum. We'll talk local government elections. We might touch on Firmus. Neil Gross is not far from where a Firmus plant's going in even as we speak. We'll talk youth crime. We'll get our stories for the week. And we'll see if Neil Gross is dressed thematically with our other two guests. That's next on Mornings.
1: Former police officer Beaulamar Condon is on trial for murder following the death of two young men in 2024.
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1: 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On the case of Jesse and Luke, we'll be your eyes and ears inside the courtroom. 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
0: It's time for the Friday Forum. Let's rip into it. I don't know if they talked before coming into the studio this morning, but Leanne McLean and Mark Thomas, so Leanne McLean, director of the Peter Underwood Centre and acting head of the School of Education, she'll get the top job. I feel like you're just the head of education now at the University of Tasmania. Leanne McLean, good morning to you.
3: Good morning, Leon.
0: And Mark Thomas, who is the head of M&M Communications. Mark, good morning to you.
4: Good morning to you, Leon.
0: And what are we calling that fabric that both your jackets are resplendent in?
3: That is a houndstooth pattern. And Mark and I liaise each morning to make sure our outfits match.
0: Is that how you're powering through through town and off to work? Neil Gross, are you wearing a houndstooth jacket this morning? Of course, Neil Gross, Renaissance man, but also a significant part of the Tasfarmers chief operating officer. Neil, good morning.
5: Good morning and good morning all. Yeah, my dress is restricted somewhat this morning because I have a rather large knee brace on following surgery, but I can report it is in houndstooth.
0: Oh, the knee braces, I love to hear that this morning. I love to hear that. The morning's program, let's rip into it. The morning's program started the week. Phil Pike came into the studio. Phil Pike is a retired police officer. He was made aware of some young people, he says, shoplifting from his local supermarket last weekend. And he confronted them and he asked them to stop. And then things got heated. Then they waited for him outside. Then he alleges a knife was produced. He's got a nick on his head to prove it. And no doubt that matter will be in front of the courts. But more widely, it's raised questions about youth crime again in Tasmania. And, you know, Leanne, you're a former children's commissioner. Mark, you're deeply experienced in these stories. Neil, you've been in the education system as part of your many careers. So let's talk about how we, on the one hand, move towards a more therapeutic approach when it comes to youth crime, but on the other hand, are hearing these frustrations. This is Phil Pike earlier in the week.
6: If you don't bail with an effect, so breach of bail, the children, the young people will still act with impunity. And Leon, you know, we've got to look at this in the greater context where the system is failing so badly that 15, 16-year-olds are being recruited by criminal gangs on the mainland to kill people.
0: He's drawing lines with the mainland. Leanne McLean, to you as former children's commissioner, you've thought about this endlessly. Is the system failing at the moment?
3: Look, I think the answer is yes, in short. So firstly, you know, we should never condone this behaviour. This is appalling, harmful behaviour.

0: behaviour that is affecting people right across our community, and we need to be guided by the evidence. And the evidence is very clear, because we are not the first jurisdiction to consider strengthening bail laws in relation to children. And where it has occurred in other jurisdictions, it leads to enormous increases in the numbers of children in prison overnight. And there is no evidence that I'm aware of, Leon, that links imprisoning children, particularly in the appalling conditions they are imprisoned in, reception prisons, for example, in Tasmania, doing them any good. In fact, it could make the problem even worse, because one way to go from thinking about crime to getting really good at crime is to surround yourself with other people who are thinking about and good at crime. So the evidence tells us you need a whole of system approach from the early years of a child's life all the way through to adolescence and beyond. We don't have that in Tasmania. As Commissioner, I provided comprehensive advice to the Tasmanian Government on what was required to effectively support children and raise the minimum age of criminal responsibility from 10. And that advice, as far as I can see, has not been implemented. The Government have flip-flopped on this issue for years. The current position is not clear. On the one hand, you've got a tough-on-crime agenda that's run by our police minister, and on the other hand, you have a therapeutic approach to youth justice that's coming out of other areas of government. I think it's time we saw a very strong and comprehensive review of the approach beyond building a new detention centre as to what it is we're going to do.
1: Look, and I'll stay with you for a moment, because this is, you've been to Ashley as many times as anybody in Tasmania, and you followed the Commission of Inquiry, and in fact were head of the Children's Commission while it happened. Are you still convinced that we're on a pathway to deepening therapeutic approaches, as was recommended by every second line of the Commission of Inquiry? It talked not just about closing Ashley, but opening a new centre and implementing other facilities. Were there four or five of them around the state that were also committed to grabbing young people making bad choices and supporting them there? Is that still the plan that you can see?
0: I don't believe so. I have no advice or evidence that tells me that those five facilities are still currently on the table. There's a lot of talk about one, which is a new detention facility at Ponfil, and we do need a new facility because the current facility is not therapeutically appropriate. But that is one part. That is the ambulance at the bottom of a very, very tall cliff. Where's the rest? That's what we need to see.
2: Look, I used to work with Leanne when she was the Commissioner for Children, and I've been heavily involved with this, and I'm the National Chair of the Australian Childhood Foundation, so I'm deeply aware of this. It's a situation that, as we need a place where young people who do the wrong thing seriously need to be detained. But that doesn't mean, as we've seen at Ashley in recent years, where there have been 24 kids, 20 of, I'm saying kids in general, 20 of them are on remand. That's not a good way to go, because we can't lock our way up out of this. We've got to find a way to be therapeutic. I worked for two attorneys general back in the day, and with the Bacon Labor government, built the new prison. So I spent a bit of time at the prison. It's not a nice place. And we don't want children going into prison, because across the world, it doesn't matter which jurisdiction, 95% of people in prison have landed there because they've done the wrong thing. Let's be very clear about that. But 95% of people in prison have had terrible lives and have come to this place where they are. There's no doubt they deserve to be in prison because they've broken the law, they've committed crimes. But we want to be working with Tasmanian children so they don't get to that point. And how we do that is a really difficult thing, but we can't just lock them up.
1: Neil Gross?
3: It really is a double-edged sword, Leon, and I don't disagree with what Leanne and Mark had said, and I used to work in this space in a very practical sense, out in the bush with kids, doing some amazing programs to teach self-resilience, self-respect and so on. But there is also the community's interest in this as well, where there's a lot in the community who just want to be able to go out in public and go about their normal business without being threatened, assaulted, robbed or being yelled at. And for many in the community, they would understand where we need to start to fix the problem long term. But many also would see that if these kids are locked up, everyone gets a break.
0: Well, they get a break for a certain amount of time, Neil.
3: Correct.
0: And in some cases,

0: that might be a week, in some cases it might be a month, but it doesn't fix the problem, and ultimately it does not make communities safer. Every single kid I ever met in detention, in one way or another, needed and wanted and asked for two things: somewhere safe to live and someone to help me. Now, as a state, they are the two things we need to be thinking about for these kids, and I can't see in the current context of the Tasmanian government's policies how we are going to provide those things in the short term.
1: The key part, and I've been with kids where on a Monday you would wish that they'd gone back to prison, and on the Friday you wouldn't find a better bunch of kids because they'd been treated with respect, they'd had some structure, they'd been fed properly, and you know, they did a lot of really good things. But it's also a political issue where the government will respond to what the loudest noise in the community, which after all is what elects governments and therefore drives the politics, they will be looking for those solutions. And we see the rise of parties of the right who will lock up anything. And we only need to see what happens in Queensland and the Northern Territory in particular, where, you know, despite the weight of evidence that you talk about, Leanne, they still go the other way and go, you know what, we're going to fix this problem just by locking it up and making it go away. Well, and you would well know that doesn't make it go away.
0: They do. And when they introduced those stronger bail laws in the Northern Territory, for example, numbers of kids on remand in prisons, in adult prisons, almost doubled overnight. Now, that's the impact that those policies have. And you know, as a Tasmanian, I want to be proud of the way that we support our children to thrive. I don't want to know and feel proud, and I would encourage our politicians to think about this, don't feel proud about doubling the numbers of children in prison overnight. And I would challenge anyone in a decision-making role to do a walkthrough of either the Hobart or Launceston reception prisons from the perspective of a child and come out there and think that you are doing the right thing.
1: What we often see with government, Leanne, is that they know what they want to do and they know why, but very rarely do they know how they want to do things.
0: Yeah, and the frustrating thing from my perspective, Neil, is they've been told how. The evidence has been put in front of them over and over again.
1: But they just don't actually know how do you reach out to kids at that very young age, that 10, 11, 12, when you know they're heading down that pathway. You can see it in primary schools. The teachers will tell you, the community will tell you. They just don't know how. Okay, how do we transition that kid from going way off the rails in grade 4 into programs, and not necessarily into buildings and institutions? I mean, we live in the most amazing environment ever. You want to get people thinking about self-respect, take them out in the bush.
2: Can I just talk about that? And I think Phil Park won't mind me saying this, because it was a conversation we had as he was walking out of the studio. I mean, he's former military, knows millions of people that are former military. And he said, and he was talking about the kids that had assaulted, he alleges, him. He said, "Leon, I'd just love to take a couple of them out in the bush.
0: That's right.
2: With my mates who are former serving soldiers, and just get them out there and go do stuff and talk to them." Mm. You've alluded to it in the north, and we've talked about it a little bit here. How practical is that?
0: It's incredibly practical. It's also expensive. So my response to Neil's suggestion, Neil, you are right. Wilderness-based therapeutic programs have an awful lot of evidence backing them up. We live in the best place in the world, arguably, for this sort of thing. Governments may have even tendered for them in the past. I know that the government has the advice and knows the effect that these kinds of programs and the full suite of programs can have, but they can't meet the cost. That's the reality.
1: Well, we're meeting the cost of not doing it, though, Leanne. That's the issue. It costs more to do nothing than it does to actually do something.
0: Yeah, that's the short-termism of politics.
3: And the other thing is, as well, is that there should be, I believe, some restorative justice, so that people, the young people that are doing this, can sit down opposite the people that they've done it to and have a discussion. There's a mediation, so that the people who are doing this, the young people who are doing this, can see the effect that they have on people in the community, where they just think it's, I'm just doing some shoplifting and I'm just taking, allegedly, Phil out into the car park and giving him a bit of a kicking.
0: Yeah. Mm. And there are, you know, it's really important when we have these discussions to call out to all of the people who are working really hard on the ground with these kids every day. I think about the staff at Ashley. I think about the staff in Youth Justice. I think about the police on the beat. I think about the youth workers in the plethora of non-government services. These people are amazing, and they get up every day for very little money, and they're out there helping our kids.
2: Hey to all of you. Let's keep moving.

0: on because it's been a really powerful conversation. It's part of lots more. It's happening, of course, in a time of budget cuts and how many volumes was it? Three volumes, thousands of pages, Commission of Inquiry that is still sitting there radiating. But the question about our intention to follow it through. 936 ABC Hobart, ABC Northern Tasmania. Our guests this morning, Neil Gross, Mark Thomas, Leah McLean. Coming up for you in just a moment. Let's get some stories for the week and see what everybody's brought to the table this Friday.
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2: Mornings with Leon Compton.
0: It is indeed. Happy Friday to you wherever you're tuning in. Hoping you're enjoying some sunshine and the contribution from our Friday forum panellists, each deeply experienced in their own way and the issue we've just been discussing. Mark Thomas, your story of the week. What is it, please?
3: Well, my story of the week is actually with some. I was just struck yesterday because I went to the Theatre Royal where we did some did a little bit of media with Terrapin Puppet Theatre Company, who are putting on a new show called Space Neighbours on Uranus. And it's a comedy that's been done
0: Hang
3: by...
0: Hang on a second. What's it called?
3: Space Neighbours on Uranus. And I was just thinking to that, because there are three shows in Hobart, but they're available to anybody in the state, about the incredible talent we've got in this state. So you've got Terrapin, which is Nathan Maynard, the playwright, and the incredible Bryony Anderson, who makes the puppets. That's one. They've got five shows this weekend, the start of the school holidays before they take it on the road. Then you've got John X's finishing his... and then there were none.
0: And so the Agatha Christie
3: the
0: story.
3: The Agatha Christie story. And then, which is ongoing at the play, that's also at the Theatre Royal, the Playhouse, the legendary Marta Dusseldorp is with the young Tasmanian actor Griff McLaughlin doing The Sound Inside. It started last night. It goes till the 18th of October. And I was thinking, these are shows that, because Terrapin is world class. I'm a big fan of what John X does, but he's put 10 people on the stage at the Theatre Royal. He's put his entire life on the line to do this because it's a professional show with Eric Thompson. And I'm just thinking, aren't we lucky? Yeah. Aren't we lucky in Tasmania?
0: Get out and have a look. I love the fact that one of this cast was Crook. And so a new actress just jumped on the stage with a script in her hand and did her best job of being part of the show on no notice.
4: Amazing.
0: I thought that was amazing. Mm. Leanne, what's your story of the week, please?
4: Well, my story of the week is we have a new commissioner for children
0: we
4: and young
0: do.
4: People, Sonia Pringle-Jones. It has been years. So I resigned in 2024 and Sonia was announced yesterday. So this is an appointment for the children. Sonia is a fabulous appointment and I wish her all the very best.
0: We're hoping she'll join us in the studio in the not-too-distant. She can enjoy some of the fun and interviews that you enjoyed over many years, but it is a critical role. Mm. Are we still employing the other three? We're going to have like a multi-headed Children's Commissioner role. Are we still doing that as a state?
4: Yeah, I believe so. There's an advocate role that was advertised more recently.
0: We'll follow up on that at another time. Well done to her. And I think we've already put the calls in, Mark, for the new Children's Commissioner to come into
3: Apparently
0: the studio.
3: We have.
4: Yeah, Mark might know something about that.
0: Yeah, when she's had a chance to get her feet under the desk.
4: First job's to get her a houndstooth jacket.
5: Or a knee brace.
0: Or a knee brace. Neil Gross, what's your story of the week, please?
5: Well, after a month of just utter chaos, I'm descending, heading off to the Highlands this weekend, Leon, because there are two amazing events up at Great Lake. The first is Inland Fisheries have got their open day at Lyweenie, but the most important one is the Great Lake tie-in. Oof. Where a bunch of ratbags just like me will sit in a room and tie trout flies and talk rubbish and trout and weather and flies, and the public can come along and talk along with us.
0: Jeez, if I was ever going to get a prostate cancer support group to go and talk at any event, it'd be the tie-in.
5: But it is an amazing event in Tasmania. It was going for a long time based in Bronte, and then Bronte burnt down, of course, but Anna Bellette and her team have done an incredible job bringing this focus back onto what is a pretty important part of Tasmania's outdoor heritage, and that is trout fly tying and turning things like feral cats and possums into trout.
0: Yep.
4: Which, as we know now, is also life-saving and from a lone Australia. You know, you can win the whole competition if you can tie a good fly.
5: Well, yeah. that's it. And some of our fly fishermen, fly anglers, I should say, from Tasmania are amongst the best in the world and continually prove it to be so.
0: Yeah, and it's also just amazing social. Like, for a lot of people, it is their hobby. It is their passion. And oh, it's an amazing
5: far more important
0: thing
5: than
0: do.
5: A hobby, Leon.
0: Hey, I need to check in as well with the Devonport Anglers and see if Bronte's happening this year as well. They teach a new generation every year how to fly fish. We'll follow up on that. Hey, can we talk local government elections? Neil Gross, you're following it from your part of the state. Have you?
5: Yes.

0: Well, I'm glad I don't live in Hobart. I tell
1: you
0: what.
1: But it's so entertaining.
0: Oh, look, I was just reading about different things and in something else, Hanlon's razor came up, which basically is never ascribe to malice what is better explained by stupidity. And I think that explains some of the carry-on that's going on, particularly in the Hobart council election, but also here in Launceston. And we wonder why good people don't get attracted by local government, because it's just a rabble, and no one's focusing on the actual long-term future of their respective municipalities. It's just descended into who said what and when, and can we fix that pothole at the end of the street, please?
2: What are you going to be looking for? So I'll go through in the room. What will you be looking for when you cast your vote, Neil Gross?
0: I'll be looking for someone who's got a longer-term picture and vision around the municipality, which I'm lucky to live in, which is the West Tamar, which is the most beautiful place. But what is the vision for here? Where do we want to be this time in 4 years' time at the next election? And that's not gutters and drains and potholes. That's a bit of a vision around our community and how council can support that.
2: Mark Thomas, what will you be looking for when you cast your vote? What electorate are you in?
3: I'm in the city of Hobart. And I was saying to Leanne before I came in, because I'm old, I can remember, I'm looking for leadership. I'm looking for leadership, Leon. So I look back to when Neil Noy was the mayor of the Tasman Peninsula when Port Arthur happened. I look at Barry Easter when he was the when he was the mayor of the West Tamar when the Beaconsfield mine disaster happened. Mm-hmm. But not only that, I look in Launceston, where Albert Van Zetten was a mayor for a very long time. And none of these people were perfect, but they were leaders. That's what I want to see. If I have to pick up, as I do every day, the three papers and see another story about another councillor being dragged up for a social media post that is sort of Trumpian in nature, I'm sick of it. And I'm sure Tasmanians are sick of it. I think the concentration of the councils is going to be a good thing from 12 to 9 and from 9 to 7.
2: The number of councillors, yep.
3: Yes, and that's what I want across the board.
2: Mm. Leah McLean, what are you going to be thinking about when you cast your vote? The ballot's either arrived or about to arrive in the mail. Yep, what are you thinking about?
1: The ballots have arrived. They're sitting on the bench at our house. Firstly, in response to Mark and Neil and the farcical situation in Hobart, I've almost completely disengaged from the process because it is so farcical, because there is no excellent leadership. And so what I'm seeing is it's just not meeting my expectations, and I don't think it's meeting the expectations of the vast majority of Hobartians. Mm. So I've thought, right, well, what is the most important thing at the moment? And for me, you know, it does come down to how my family and I are able to safely commute to work and to school and into the city. And so I've gone back and looked at the voting record and the positions of every candidate in relation to the Collins Street bike lanes, and that is steering where I'm going to vote.
2: Interesting. Hey to all of you. It's been a great Friday forum. Thank you so much for coming in. Mark Thomas, thank you to you.
3: Thank you, Leon.
2: Leah McLean, have a great weekend.
1: Thank you. You too.
2: And Neil Gross, we always appreciate it when you... we look forward to you bounding in next, but thanks for coming in with the knee bracing on, and have a great weekend away. Thanks, Neil.
0: Thank you.
2: That's Neil Gross, Leah McLean and Mark Thomas. Sports next.
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8: Good morning, ABC News with Lucy Shannon. AI data centre company Firmus has pulled its plans to list on the ASX, scrapping an initial public offering that would have valued the company at about $44 billion. Stephanie Ferrier has more.
9: This was going to be the biggest public offering that we have seen since Telstra back in the 1990s. Now, the company was working towards listing on the Australian Stock Exchange within 2 weeks. However, the ASX hadn't been given any pre-notification that that was going to happen. So there were already question marks as to whether or not this would proceed. And what we now have been told by the company is that it has decided to scrap this initial public offering, citing the fact that there was recent volatility in conditions and saying that the offer would not appropriately reflect its long-term growth prospects.
8: A Tasmanian government spokesperson says no past state service employee will be affected

0: affected by a redundancy tax bungle. The government's waiting to find out if the ATO will try to recover more than a decade's worth of redundancy taxes unpaid due to an administrative error. There have been concerns former workers may be hit with tax bills, but in a statement, the government spokesperson says the employer will deal with any financial implications. A Hobart City Councillor who's appealing against a third suspension could be stood down regardless of whether she's re-elected. Jessica Moran has more.
1: Councillor Louise Elliott is appealing a decision handed down by an independent panel, which found she had bullied, harassed and been unfair to fellow councillor Ryan Purcelt. The complaint from May last year has only been made public now following changes to the Local Government Act. The panel determined Councillor Elliott be suspended for 1 month and apologise. If her appeal is unsuccessful, the Local Government Minister has the option to remove her from council. Councillor Elliott said she wasn't concerned about breaching the code or about hurting people's feelings, saying none of the breaches have been about conflicts of interest or open and transparent decision making.
0: Police say they're concerned for the welfare of a 47-year-old man who's been missing in the state's northwest for almost 2 weeks. Mac Hurd explains.
2: Police are calling for information about a 47-year-old man named Craig who was last seen at Smithton on the 26th of September. Police say they've conducted several searches in the Smithton area over the past week, including with marine search and rescue teams and the rescue helicopter. Craig is described as tall with brown eyes and short grey hair and wears reflective sunglasses. Police say he was last seen wearing a yellow and navy high-vis long-sleeve shirt and are requesting anyone with CCTV cameras in the area to review footage from the afternoon he went missing. Anyone with information is urged to come forward.
0: The Foreign Affairs Minister says the government has worked with the loved ones of an Australian killed in a suspected mass methanol poisoning in Laos to create a new safety platform for young travellers. Unveiled today, the Travel Smarts program is aimed at walking young people through real-life scenarios they could face while overseas. 2 years ago, 19-year-old Australians Bianca Jones and Holly Morton Bowles died after consuming what was believed to be tainted drinks at a hostel in Laos. Penny Wong says the parents of Ms. Jones have supported the platform's development.
3: Obviously, things like drink spiking, methanol poisoning, these are things we all worry about. And that's why we want to make sure, as we head into schoolies, that more young Australians understand these risks and how to keep themselves safe. Mm-hmm.
0: A Brazilian Supreme Court justice has issued an arrest warrant for Eduardo Bolsonaro weeks before the country's presidential runoff. Here's Francis Du.
4: Eduardo Bolsonaro is a brother of presidential candidate Flavio Bolsonaro, who is running against incumbent Luiz Inácio Lula da Silva. He was sentenced in June to 4 years in prison for lobbying the Trump administration. The former politician lives in Texas and is accused of encouraging U.S. sanctions against members of Brazil's government. Supreme Court Justice Alexandre de Moraes has also cancelled his Brazilian passport. The decision comes less than 3 weeks before the presidential runoff.
0: To the weather, there's a strong wind warning for the far northwest coast, east of Flinders Island, the upper east, lower east, southeast and central west coasts. 16, the top for Burnie today, it's now 12. Devonport's heading for 17, it's 13 there. Launceston, a late shower or two, heading for 21, it's 14. Sunny and 25, the top for Hobart, it's currently 15 in the capital. 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
6: I don't know about you, I really enjoyed that Friday Forum. You can go back and listen to it in replay. Our guests this morning were Leanne McLean, Neil Gross, Mark Thomas. And Mark sent in a text yesterday, Leon, I did my jail visit, so I had four clients to see. And three of them had been through Ashley. There's hardly any hope out there for the kids and fellas in Risdom. Thanks, Mark, for getting in touch this morning. Nice when you're with us and when you're sharing your experience of life in Tasmania. 0438 922 936. Let's have some music. And then Dominic Baker from Cricket Taz is going to come into the studio. It's Bathurst weekend. I think the best bit of TV in Australian sport in any year is 5 until 6pm on Saturday when it's the top 10 shootout. And to fight for where you start

0: 936 ABC Hobart, ABC Northern Tasmania. That is in excess. Mystifying. Roll up our sleeves, talk about sport. I think it is the best hour of sporting coverage in Australia for the year. It's the top 10 shootout. It's the lead-in, of course, for Channel 7 into the news bulletin at 6 o'clock. From 5 until 6, the candidates that want to be fast and start first at Bathurst do their hottest lap across the mountain. It's amazing TV. It's great coverage. I wonder what Dom thinks. He'll join us next. Dominic Baker, head of Cricket Tasmania, will join us next to preview the weekend in sport. Oh, but this is where we need your help. What are you looking forward? What are you looking forward to this weekend in sport? Tell me about it.
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0: Exciting to talk Friday sport. Dominic Baker is the head of Cricket Tasmania. Dom, good morning to you.
4: Hello, mate.
0: Happy Friday.
4: It's Friday, yes.
0: I know, it's Friday, and it's a sunny Friday.
4: Yeah, it is 25 today, I think. Good day yesterday. It just feels like, you know, summer sports in the air, isn't it?
0: Oh, I've been driving out to Taroona the last couple
4: Have
0: of
4: you?
0: Afternoons to pick the kids up from soccer camp.
4: Oh, yeah.
0: Well done to all the Taroona soccer players that have been running those camps. But it's just been lovely because drive along through sort of Sandy Bay Road. A few people were in for a swim yesterday, a bit of school holidays time in the water.
4: I've got to tell you, the numbers of hags have swelled dramatically. So walking around Kingston Beach this morning.
0: Mm.
4: So we're coming in, you know, got the change in the seasons now. Daylight savings started and, you know, the real core diehards have been there

0: Rainhail or shine, but I was only musing with my mate this morning. Oh,
1: have you been in for a dip yet?
0: No, absolutely not. No,
1: I've been
0: thinking about it.
1: For a few.
0: But the ranks of the sea hags down at Kingston Beach has swelled. There was heaps of them up there. You could hear them halfway up Mount Royal.
1: Yeah, yeah. They, like, all the gossip and cackling.
0: They
1: give it to you straight up. We did a broadcast from Kingston Beach a little while ago, and I went over to them thinking, oh, you know, the sea hags will be good mornings listeners. Yeah. And they are. But it turned out that they were really there to see Andy Gall. And they just let me know that. They're like, hey, yeah, nice to see you. Can you bring Andy Gall over? We want to meet Andy.
0: He's got a fan
1: club. They said breathlessly. Yeah. I'm like, geez, sea hags, give it to me straight. Hey, mornings around Tasmania. My hypothesis is, and you'd love a bit of sports coverage
0: and
1: know what goes into it.
0: Yeah.
1: The top 10 shootout Bathurst, in terms of just pure TV drama, the quality of the coverage, the top 10 shootout, 5 until 6 Saturday afternoon to decide who goes first at Bathurst. It doesn't get much better.
0: I think our motor racing coverage in Australia is fantastic, by the way. So if you are a motor racing person and you're into the supercars, great coverage, full stop. I am not a racing person, a motor racing person, but I do agree. I like that hour and I like the last 2 hours of the race. I think they're the compelling parts. You know, Bathurst, it's interesting, isn't it? Because it's so influenced by weather, potentially, vehicle reliability. And I think the other thing that's different about Bathurst than the rest of the supercar season is you drive with a co-driver. So that responsibility of handing the car over to somebody else.
1: Don't
0: break the car. So that adds a variable as well. And then, you know, the stoppages and pit stops and safety cars and all that comes into it hopefully culminates at the last 2 hours of the event, you know, really compelling viewing. So it'll probably get me for that 2 hours, I think.
1: I would like Bathurst to revert to the way it used to be when they... I don't think people care that much about Mustangs and Chevy whatevers these days.
0: You want to go back to the Falcon and the...
1: And to when everyone was in it. So imagine those GR Corollas racing against a Hyundai i30 with a Golf or two thrown in there in that class, and then all the wagons like a Skoda versus, and then we could throw in some electric vehicles.
0: My dad Gary had a beautiful reef green Kingswood station wagon, and I'm sure he would have heard.
1: Did it have the V8? Gary have the V8?
0: No, we didn't have the V8. No, it was too many kids that couldn't afford that much petrol. Have I told you my story about Bathurst? I've done a lap at Bathurst. With a driver, Murphy from...
1: Greg Murphy?
0: Greg Murphy from New Zealand, yeah. I was working with a company that had a sponsorship with motor racing, and we were doing what we called it a cannonball run through Victoria, up into, through Canberra, into New South Wales, and then into Sydney, visiting pubs along the way and raising money for charity, and it was fantastic fun. But we were teamed up with supercar drivers in Tarago. An unwieldy beast is the Tarago too, just by the way. And Greg Murphy jumped in behind the wheel and said, come on guys, we're going to do a lap around Bathurst. Well, when we pulled up at the end of the lap, you could have started a small bushfire off the brakes because he hammered around there.
1: Great.
0: Of course, he followed the speed limit, of course.
1: Of course.
0: But it was great.
1: Done it squeezed into the back of a mate's older brother's Mitsubishi Starion. And I hate being in cars where there's no doors for me to escape want to. I don't like being in the back of a two-door car. But he owned a Starion, and I crammed in the back of that, and he took us for a lap around Bathurst. And again, we observed the speed limit at all times. Yeah. Talking about Greg Murphy, if anyone wants to see something amazing, have a look at his lap of the gods. So he goes, everyone goes out. The top 10 cars go out to see who's fastest, right? And it's, you can go really, like, people take it to the wall.
0: Shower of something or other.
1: Yeah, yeah. Or you can be conservative and just start ninth and not bend the car. So anyway, everybody's gone out and done their fastest lap around Bathurst. And then he goes out and starts posting this lap that is completely psychopathic. So he's like losing paint off the mirrors, but he's keeping it straight. And he's absolutely redlining it. And he comes back in and he's gone a second and a bit faster than every other car. And the whole pit crew came out and starts applauding him as he drives down the pit
0: lane. He was a lovely fellow, actually. Yeah. When you spend like 4 days in a car with someone, you get to know him a bit.
1: Have a look at the vibe. If you want to just YouTube Greg Murphy, Lap of the Gods, it is something else.
0: I do agree with you, by the way, around cars where you're in the back and there's no door. I mean, the first thing I do where I go,

0: anywhere is look for the evacuation.
1: Oh, totally.
0: How do I get out of here if
1: totally.
0: I need to?
1: I'm not into being the back of a two-door car. 936 ABC Hobart, ABC North Tas. What are you looking forward to this weekend, apart from Bathurst?
0: Well, I'm going to Burnie on Sunday, so I'm going to drive up early. It's the launch of Northwest Cricket, the Northwest Cricket Association season, but they do a great job because they put their Hall of Fame on the same day. So they'll induct one of their, you know, one of their great community players from up there into their Hall of Fame. Always good to be there. Big Moose Pierce is the chair up there.
1: As in father of.
0: Yeah, father of, yeah. So I'm looking forward to putting my arms around him and saying, close but no cigar, old mate. And, you know, but he's a lovely fellow.
1: Could Alex be back in town?
0: He might be, yeah, he might be. But I know his dad's heavily involved at Ulverston Footy Club as well, and they're great community people, the Pierces. So when he says, do you want to come up, you don't say no to the Moose. So I'll be up there and enjoy
1: that. And do we know who's
0: Sunday.
1: Going into the Hall of Fame, or is that secret?
0: No, I don't know. No, I'm looking forward to it. They do a really good job of it. It's just a fantastic celebration of what that association does for the community. So I'm looking forward to that.
1: I asked you the question, I assumed that Flash would be there.
0: Yeah.
1: I looked down at the text line. Morning, guys. My sporting highlight will be the Cricket Northwest season 2026-27 launch and Hall of Fame dinner this Sunday in Burnie.
0: Yeah.
1: Sunday dinner.
0: Yeah. Sunday lunch, yeah.
1: I'm looking forward to catching up, Dom, says Flash this morning. Good on you,
0: so
1: Flash.
0: So am I, Flash. Yeah, I'm the guest speaker, Flash. So, you might get you up there to give me a hand.
1: What anecdote? Have you got like an anecdote that have people slapping their sides?
0: I've got a couple of little go-tos. A couple of little go-to things that will roll out. You know, there'll be some mirth, there'll be some tears, a whole lot.
1: Oh, really? Have you got what? Like, are you going to bring your best Boonie story to the table?
0: No. Actually, last time I was there, I was with David Clarence, so we'll leave that to him. No. Just a couple of little things to muse about. What I don't like doing when I go to those things is talking about how great cricket in Tasmania is going, because I think people think you're going to go there as a CEO and talk up what a great job you're doing. So we won't be doing that.
1: Hey, Flash, when you get on stage with Dom, or if they say, hey, has anyone got a question from the
0: floor? He'll have a question. Don't worry about
1: Flash,
0: that.
1: Flash, can I just nominate a question? Hey, Dom, 3 weeks ago you signed a sponsorship deal with Firmus. They just pulled back and aborted their listing on the stock exchange. How are you modifying using Photoshop to modify the sponsorship?
0: So you'd know why they've done that though, Leon, because they are predicting a huge season from Cricket Tasmania and the Hurricanes, and they're going, we should be doing this post.
1: Yeah.
0: We're talking about $3, $4, $5 a share. Better off.
1: Dominic Baker, you've signed a deal for the men and the women with Firmus Technologies. It's only a speed hump, but it could be part of a bigger bubble. Are you still confident in your sponsorship deal that you'll get paid by your right sponsor?
0: We're very confident. Very confident. And we do jest, but of course you've got to be cognizant of these type of things, don't you? So we did our due diligence before we signed the deal. So,
1: and I asked you that question, and I asked both the basketball boss and the football boss, did the board do their due diligence and sign off on agreeing to this deal?
0: Yeah, certainly I did. It's my role to do the due diligence on whoever we bring on board, and we've got a process that we step through. So, you know, we looked at them from everything from their financial performance through to their performance in community and how they were managing the different issues that they've got. So, on a serious note, we do that. It's part of what we do with every sponsor we bring on. We did it with Shark Ninja. We did it with we do it with whoever comes in the door.
1: Dominic Baker is our guest this morning. We're talking sport. What are you looking forward to this weekend? Can you tell me about it? We had a lovely story last week. Remember the lady who'd rescued the pony?
0: Yes, that's right. We didn't get the pony's name though, did we?
1: I don't think we did. Can we? Can you jump back on? How did the pony go at its first pony club event? Yeah. 0438 922 936. And what are you looking forward to this school holiday weekend? Red Robin in Old Beach has been in touch. The English Premier League resumes this weekend, team. It'll be interesting to see how the clubs and fans react to the Manchester City scandal.
0: Yeah, plenty of fodder there for opposition fans who do love to get into a little song. Smart fans will have come up with a chant for the first game. I don't know who they play first up.
1: They play, they're away at Anfield against Liverpool.
0: That is perfect. Could they? I reckon they've set that up. Well, the Liverpudlians, I would presume, will absolutely give it to them.
1: Oh, it's going to be the Chess will be something else.
0: Yeah, so keep an eye out for, or an ear out even for that.
1: Jeff says the Bathurst six-hour race has all makes and models of cars and it's much more enjoyable and entertaining. Another listener says, g'day, Leon, you need to listen to Roy and HG's Bathurst Brainstorm. Rampaging Ray wants to see, Roy wants to see kitties behind the wheel. Thank you for that.
0: Yeah, well, you know.
1: I still listen to Roy and HG every now and then, bludging on the blind side. Yeah. It was great in the lead up to the NRL Grand Final. Flash has texted in. He's given, ooh, you can get ready for his question. I'm not sure I'll go down the firmest path, Leon, but I do have a privatisation question lined up for Dom.
0: Yeah, beautiful.
1: PS, how are you feeling, Flash and Dom, about Jamie Graham, the Fremantle assistant, highly regarded, being the new North Melbourne coach?
0: Yeah, look, I'm impressed with him early. I think he's got a great backstory. It became really clear, I think, that North Melbourne wanted a first-time coach. They weren't going to go with the tried and true. And, you know, how would you be feeling if you're Nathan Buckley, who's kind of missed out on a couple now? But
1: do you think his coaching career, I mean, we'll get to this. In fact, you keep going about Jamie Graham, but I'd be interested in your take on where Bucks finds himself now.
0: But I think Jamie Graham will bring a grit to the Kangaroos, which is in their DNA already and probably needs to be bought out. You know, the club's always been the, you know, that shin bone is kind of, you know, a little bit of a chip on our shoulder, not the greatest resources. This guy's come through this the hard way. And he said in his interview, I think, on accepting the job that, you know, I'm not a 300-game two premiership player. I'm, you know, I'm a grafter. And, you know, I think that's all right for the Kangaroos. Look, I think they've got a very exciting list, North. If they recruit all right in the off-season, there's no reason why they can't be looking at top 10. There's a lot of upside still to come in Sheasel, Davies Uniac, Wardlaw, you know, the players of that ilk. So
1: can we talk about this from the perspective of players that might be want-aways? What are they called? The Pullman Five. So let's start before we talk about that by stressing that the most important thing out of this is the any potential charges that are laid and the conduct of those players that needs to be tested in court, any allegations that they might face in a court setting about their conduct towards women. So let's make that in a footballing sense. If you're Sonia Hood and someone says, we can get Nick Blakey, we've got room in the salary cap, we've got the potential draft options that Sydney will accept, what happens at your level, the CEO level or the president level, in that conversation?
0: Yeah, look, it's a really interesting conundrum, isn't it? I believe if you've got faith in your organisation to manage what comes with players that come with baggage, you should back yourself that the club can play a role in rehabilitating that person, right? So, but you've got to have faith and trust that your organisation can do it. If you have any doubt whatsoever, you don't go near it. And you don't go near it for the right reasons, but, you know, from a Cricket Tasmania perspective, what I've tried to build there is an organisation who can influence an individual if it comes into our environment in a positive way, in a way that ensures that they are not just great producers of cricket performances for us, but they are great humans and we will help make them great humans. So if your club is capable of doing that, if it's part of your culture and you've got the resources around to do it, then you back yourself in and you make this statement around, look what we can do to improve the character of some individuals. It's really interesting because I look at the Nick Blakey thing at the moment with the Kangaroos and I'm not quite sure how I feel about it, to be honest.
1: Because the other question that we haven't touched is the football question and the reason why he was suspended to the end of the year. There are allegations that certainly some of the players were up all night.
0: Yeah.
1: Potentially there was cocaine involved. There was certainly people brought back to their room.
0: Yeah.
1: And the treatment of them again is the criminal side. But they decided to basically stay up all night and get on the team bus with no sleep.
0: Yep.
1: That seems to be, you know, what's going on. Like even that choice is like, it's like, hey dude, you know, finals were.
0: Well, yeah. To me, that's saying something about the culture that has allowed them to do that, right? So, look, what I find in sports environments is the CEO, the exec and the board can set whatever standards they like, but peer management is by far the best way to manage a dressing room.
1: So your favourite captains, who are the captains that you've had looking after your playing lists in the women and the men where you're like, no one's, like, if someone starts getting off the rails, this person.
0: I go straight to Elise Villani from the female perspective, and probably, to be absolutely fair, both female and male perspectives, the single best leader I've seen in the change rooms.
1: Loafing at training, being negative with the team, she will...
0: Yeah, she had a hard

0: switch to a lease. Very big on standards, training standards, but on game day also extraordinarily positive about we can do anything, we can beat anybody, we can, from whatever position we're in, we can win. And I think you think back to the second premiership in a row that they won when they took 4 wickets in the last over to win the match. That's Elise Villani's leadership. She would have told that group, we can still win this game, an over at. And I also think that she had no problems with bringing a player close to her and saying, come on, not calling her out in front of the group, but being someone that's, come on, you need to lift. You know, and so great leadership. You know, Jordan Silk is doing a wonderful job. Tim Payne is wonderful in the dressing rooms as a inspiration to other players. Bo Webster's got all the traits, you know, of a great leader. Matthew Wade, like, loved his players. You know, Matthew was could kind of be a little bit polarising on the field, but off the field, just loved his players, and his players absolutely loved him.
1: Mm-hmm. Dave Vitex, wow, Leon, on those parameters alone, would Stevie J have played so many games for the Cats? Dave, amazingly, I've just reread Mark Bomber Thompson's biography. I literally put it down and back on the mantelpiece last night, and he talks about the Stevie J situation and how it came to the point where the team suspended him for the first 5 rounds of the season, and Stevie J hated it and actually went and begged to get put back in with the main training group, and the players stayed fat, and then when he came back, he was a different unit.
0: So that, Leon, is exactly what I'm talking about. Mm. That is peer management, right? So nothing gets more traction with a player than their peers.
1: The club was actually frustrated at the playing group who had imposed the 5-match sentence.
0: You empower your playing group to manage their culture, and this is exactly what we're doing over the river there. You empower them to do it, then you've got to take what comes with it, right? So I think the answer to my question on the Blakey thing is, if North Melbourne think that they've got an environment that can manage Nick Blakey, well, they should back themselves in.
1: Hey, I know you follow racing more closely than I do. I want to play you 20-year-old Sorrell jockey, James Johnston, talking to us yesterday.
2: Well, Saturday just been, I was fortunate enough to get an opportunity in the Group 3 Bart Cummings, which is a race. If you win it, you get the golden ticket into the Melbourne Cup. So I was fortunate enough to win that race and get that horse the golden ticket and also secure myself for a ride in the Melbourne Cup.
1: Wow. How's that?
0: Look, we've got 2 really great jockeys over there at the moment. He is one of them. He's riding for Kieran Maher, who's one of the leading leading trainers at the moment across the country. And Kieran is giving this kid huge opportunities. He's putting him on some really good stock. He's favouring him over more experienced jockeys. I think Kieran sees a glint in this kid's eye that he's got the talent, and he's really supporting him. And I was actually watching the coverage when he said, this kid, it's going to be fantastic, and now he's got to ride in the Melbourne Cup. You know, so which horse of theirs he rides, who knows, and how many they get through, who knows. But he's a talent, right? He's a real talent. He's a lovely young fellow, and wish him all the best.
1: Hey, Dominic Baker, we've got to get off to Lucy Shannon in the newsroom, and we still really haven't mentioned local cricket. Can you just give me a... Because Lucy's waiting.
0: Yeah, I know. But Lucy actually wants to know what's going on in cricket this weekend.
1: This weekend. What's happening?
0: Clarence playing North Hobart this weekend. Kingborough are playing the Raiders. And Lindisfarne are playing North Hobart. Shay's Plovers. So we got the Plovers and gone. So that's good. And then the female round, Clarence play North Hobart and the Raiders play Kingborough. We've got Tassie are playing at the moment, Shield match, so you can tune into that today. We only got about 250 odds, so we've got a bowl. Well, South Africa versus Australia starts tonight. Best way to consume your cricket, Leon, of course, is on ABC Radio, so press the red button. And Australia versus Bangladesh today as well, female cricket being held at Allan Borderfield. So,
1: who is the next Tasmanian you're getting into the Australian Test cricket team? You know I care about Test cricket.
0: Yeah, I know you
1: get
0: love
1: me,
0: the Test cricket.
1: Who is my Tasmanian?
0: Look, I'm Riley Meredith is going exceptionally well. There wouldn't need to be too many injuries for him to be in calculation.
1: And George Bailey knows the ground well.
0: He does.
1: Hey, Dom, great to see you this morning. Thanks for coming in.
0: Cheers, mate.
1: Safe driving to Burnie for the launch of the Northwest season and a new inductee into the Hall of Fame, Dominic Baker, Cricket Tasmania boss. On mornings. Thanks, Tom.
0: Cheers, mate.
1: Let's get off to news headlines. And then Sam Baker, brother of, will join us with a Firmus update. So we've learnt that it's been pulled. What's the latest twist? Lucy Shannon.

0: And good morning to you.
1: Good morning, Leon. As you said, making news. Tasmanian Deputy Premier Guy Barnett has rebuffed questions about AI data centre company Firmus scrapping its planned ASX listing, saying it's a matter for the company. Firmus has been under scrutiny in Tasmania, where it's building a data centre in the north and has plans for two more. Deputy Premier Guy Barnett couldn't say this morning if the government had been briefed on the matter. Consultation has begun on laws to bring in a workplace protection order scheme in Tasmania. The Workplace Protection Orders Bill 2026 would allow the Magistrates Court to bar individuals from certain workplaces for up to 12 months. The state government says the change will protect workers and workplaces from violent, intimidating or threatening behaviour. And supporters have gathered outside New York's Supreme Court as attention remains focused on rape allegations linked to Cornell University. A woman identified by the pseudonym Jane Doe alleged she was gang raped by several men on campus in 2024. Marchers say the case has become a rallying point for campaigners concerned about violence against women. More news at 11.
2: An emergency can happen anywhere. Do you know what the official warnings mean?
3: Advice
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2: means your life is at risk. Don't delay. You might know these warnings for bushfire, but across Australia, the same system will cover floods, storms and extreme heat. For warnings near you, go to abc.net.au/emergency.
0: Leon Compton with you this morning. I am looking forward to finding out from the man who has really been in the loop when it comes to Firmus. What the latest is. Before news at 9 o'clock, we spoke with fund manager this morning, Junbei Liu from TenCap, and she gave it a 2% chance that it would still keep tracking towards listing. And then literally at 9 o'clock and 5 seconds, we learnt that the deal had been pulled, the very latest on Firmus and the rest of the markets. Up next with Sam Baker from Shadforth's
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0: Leon with you this morning. Sam Baker, private wealth advisor with Shadforth's. It's Firmus. Sam, good morning.
6: Good morning, Leon.
0: So they're not going to list. Are they okay, Sam?
6: No, it's a good question. The last 72 hours has been unbelievable, really, for capital markets. It was, as everyone knows, going to be the second or the largest listing since 1997. And look, the support for this company in the book build effectively disintegrated within 48 hours. They had issues with the US and global investors supporting it. I think local super funds and institutional investors also. And they've tried to discount the price, but eventually they've been forced to pull the IPO, at least for the foreseeable future.
0: You're right. Like they were hoping super funds, who are huge parts of the market, would get involved. And if I'm a super fund, I'm fundamentally a boring person who's looking at generating, what, a 7% return,
6: yep,
0: without the risk of significant downside. And those big investors were looking at Firmus and saying, I can't see it.
6: I think that the execution risk is what they were looking at, Leon. Look, the rise of the shares or the value of the company in 2026 is unprecedented, really. And the price they were trying to get this away at around $44 billion market capitalization was just too high, given the company doesn't have the experience at this stage in rolling out what they're saying they're going to do. So the markets looked at this, thought that the level of risk and return wasn't there. They've tried to lower the price, but eventually there's been the thought by the company that they were not prepared to discount to what the market was wanting, so they've effectively shelved this offer. And it may be that they look to go and list in the United States or elsewhere, or potentially look to delay it until they've got a little bit more of a track record in what is a really crucial 12 to 18 months for this company in executing a rollout of data centres both here in Australia and particularly overseas in Asia.
0: Okay, 936 ABC Hobart, ABC North Taz. We're talking finance. Sam Baker's our guest from Shadforth. Sam, is it fair to ask, and I ask this question of Junbei Liu, is it fair to ask if there are questions now about just the ability of this business to do what it's promised to markets?
6: Well, look, Yeah, the nature of the business is very capital hungry, and they're going to need a lot of capital to be able to do what they say they are wanting to do. And $7 billion in the initial public offering would have obviously assisted their most immediate plans. They're now going to need to go either back to their private investors and look to raise money via that avenue. The value of the company will become quite interesting to see what they can raise the money at based on evaluation, or take on additional debt. But certainly, if the IPO was to go ahead, that would have been a lot more certainty, particularly for the most immediate projects, which do include, obviously, those in the north of Tasmania.
0: So how confident can we be that they're going to happen? I mean, it would seem for the business to go well, it needs to show it can deliver deliver data centres like the ones slated for Tassie.
6: Yeah, look, I think that the next sort of little period around the company and their funding will become crucial, and probably will determine to some extent the level in which they're going to be able to explore or roll out this growth trajectory. So I think the market will be watching very closely. It won't be being watched through the lens of an ASX-listed company. It will be based around the private markets, and there'll be obviously commentary around that as well.
0: Sam Baker's our guest this morning, Sam. That's one part of the market story. What's going on in the rest of it?
6: Yeah, so the market's open and trading, Leon, although a lot of the focus is on Firmus, but we saw a negative lead from United States overnight, around a 1% fall in NASDAQ, which has led, despite that, the Aussie market's high this morning by 27 points, or a third of 1%. Puts our local market with its nose just in front for the week. We're seeing gains across most parts of the market, with the exception of the telecommunications sector. We're seeing Telstra lower by more than 2%, but a relatively modest gain for the local market this morning.
0: Australian dollar?
6: Aussie dollar is flat this morning at 69.6 US cents. It's been a stronger week for the dollar, high by around 1% for the week. The gold price is high by a fifth of 1% currently, to be 41.42 US an ounce.
0: Sam, great to talk to you. Have a great weekend. What are you up to this weekend, Sam?
6: Look, I'm going to have a game of golf tomorrow, and I'm going to put the penguin suit on and go to the Speak Up, Stay Chatty ball, get the babysitter for the little fella and take the wife there, and hopefully have an enjoyable night.
0: Well done to everybody involved in Speak Up, Stay Chatty. Hope it's a big fundraiser. And off the stick, what would you like to shoot tomorrow?
6: Something within the 80s would be great.
0: Wow, good luck you. That'd be exciting. Sam, thanks for your help this week.
6: Thanks, Leon.
0: Been as big a week as I can think about. In the Tasmanian exposure to the Australian Stock Exchange, since Bellamy's maybe, and then Seaforest. But Bellamy's was a big story. This is bigger. You're on Mornings. Hey, Croft's in next. He'll find out where the fish are biting. Love catching up with Croft. If the weather sticks around like this for your weekend, maybe you can find a spot out of the wind. How nice will it be to wet a line at school holidays as well? Lots of kids running around and wetting a line for themselves, which is always nice to see. Hey, breaking news this morning. Powderfinger are about to reform. Powderfinger are going to be touring after 16 years. I think that's pretty exciting news. I thought I'd play some Powderfinger this morning. They'll be coming, no doubt, to Tasmania. This is Sunsets and Powderfinger reforming on Mornings 20 to 11.

0: It's Powderfinger. News today, they're reforming after 16 years apart. Bernard Fanning out front. The rest of the gang, 0438 922 936 is the number on mornings. Geez, I just had a look at the Bernie forecast for the weekend before we talked to Crawf. I think the word intermediate would be a good description. The wind will be up and stay up maybe Sunday morning. It'll be out. Bit of rain around. Tops in the mid to high teens. That's what I can see for you. Rick Goddard, Southern Brekkie, did catch up with someone from the Weather Bureau, Daniel Sherwin-Simpson, a bit earlier this morning. Here's what he said about southern Tasmania's weather.
1: As you move into the weekend, you might see a few more clouds, possibly a light spit, but only looking at 21 degrees, so we still hang on to the warmer temperatures a little bit through the weekend.
0: Okay, we'll hang on to those warmer temperatures. That's the southern forecast. I'll type in Launceston while we talk to Crawf and find out what all this weather means for the fish.
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0: Crawf, good morning to you.
4: Good morning, Leo.
0: You're going to have the drag screaming like it was in that little intro to your segment this morning. Is there, what are you targeting this weekend, Crawf?
4: I'm on the books this weekend. I've got a bit of catching up to do, so I'll... I might get out and have a bit of a flick on Sunday. If those salmon move past the front of the house, I'll definitely have a go at them. They're certainly in the bay, which is a nice segue to the east coast. So let's start there.
0: Let's start with the east coast of Tasmania, of course, heavily populated with people on holidays at the moment. Crawf, where would you catch a fish?
4: Well, there's plenty of salmon in George's Bay. They're both, they're out on the rock wall out at the entrance to George's Bay, and they're getting them right at the end of that rock wall in amongst all the foam. On not only silver wobblers and soft plastics, but also on pilchard baits. So you definitely pull a good fish there. You've just got to be a bit careful. It is a little bit... and safe if you're not aware of what's going on those rocks. You can, though, go down onto the beach and cast out from the beach, and you'll probably do all right there as well, and that's pretty safe. Just watch out for the rip that forms on that in that water, so you don't want to be in too deep. Silver trevally at the moment, there's still plenty of those in George's Bay, and some really good size amongst them. The best spots to get those are where there's a bit of current. So once the tide slackens, it's not going to happen for you, but if you can be on the edge of one of the drop-offs in George's Bay, you'll do okay, or cast out off the beach there at Akaroa. That will pull you some. Calamari, there's plenty of calamari out at the entrance to George's Bay at the moment on the first few beaches and sandbars out there, but they're also getting them out off Burns Bay on red and white, anything in red and white, red and pearl. The good old redhead jig will do okay, and the smaller size seems to be what's catching them at the moment. There's some good gummy shark being caught down at 4 Mile Creek, and they're getting those on squid baits and surf rigs. When I say good, they're fair decent size, so they're well worth the effort. Northwest coast, there's been some bluefin being caught out off Burnie on skirts. And they're the local made ones, lured 3Ds.
0: I was going to ask you about that because there's a young fella who decided to start making his own tuna lures. They look great, and I was wondering if he's still in business because I haven't asked you about him for 12 or 18 months.
4: I think that's him, Leon. So, look, and there's quite a few people around the state that do make lures, and they make some absolute crackers too. It was a bit hard in the old days to get the decent sort of finish on them now, but now with the resin moulding and so on, they're just absolutely top rate.
0: Oh, and last Giving Tree, we went out to a lure making company that makes an incredibly prominent freshwater lure, a devil of a thing, out in what are we calling it, Lutana, and who gave really generously to the Giving Tree, the Tassie Devil Lures fella. And we raised hundreds and hundreds of bucks from his lure contribution. So thank you to that young business person who was helped us out.
4: That company, that business has been around for a very long time. I remember visiting it and filming there decades ago up in New Norfolk when the two brothers that started it up had it up there, and that was out in the back of their sports store, and they hand-painted and handcrafted all of those Tassie Devils.
0: So, well, he helped raise hundreds of dollars for, and these lures go all around the world. Hey, Crawf, we better keep moving. Where else are you thinking this weekend, mate?
4: So still up on the northwest coast, there's some big 75-centimetre snapper being caught out off Wynyard. They're getting them on that rubbly bottom and just slow jigging. Nomad squid treks is the go in Pearl Brown, 95 to 110 mil. The trick is to find that bottom, that shaley sort of bottom. You can do it by getting a lead weight, wrapping it up in plasticine and bouncing it off the bottom and bringing it back up to see what you've got. If you're good enough on your sounder, you'll be able to do that. If not, go into your local tackle shop and they'll give you the marks. Salmon, some good-sized salmon being taken along the coast at the moment, out off the Burnie Sea Cadets, also over at Somerset and Sisters, and down at Western Inlet at Stanley. And along the coast, there's a few gummies being taken on the beaches by the surf fishers. Remember, up that way, squid season is still closed. Down south, we'll talk about calamari out off Betsy Island. Remember that the closure for calamari kicks in on the 15th down south. Some decent sort of snapper being taken down at Bull Bay at the moment. The ones that were being caught in Northwest Bay have quietened down a bit. But if you can get out, there's a decent break in the weather. Bull Bay, you'll bounce it on the bottom.
0: Right, so that's on the outside of Bruny Island.
4: The Storm Bay side.
0: Yeah.
4: Australian salmon, the Derwent is full of Australian salmon, good size to them. Lots of them being caught on silver slices and 60 mil white soft plastics. Now, trout, there's a bit happening trout-wise, and I think it's this weekend that trout weekend.
0: It is trout weekend at Liaweenie, and Neil Gross was just talking about what a beautiful thing the tie-in is, which is a big trout fishing event.
4: It is. Now, Great Lake, so speaking of which, Great Lake, black and gold tea-tails are doing okay around Great Lake from the shore. Craigbourne, some Tassie Devils have been producing there, range of colours, but mainly it seems to be frog colour, so the green and golds, green and yellows. The Upper Huons produce some good fish on hard bodies, small hard bodies, in trout patterns. A Lower Huon, plenty of sea runners still down there being caught, hard bodies in minnow patterns. The Inglis Rivers produced a few during the week on red and gold selters and also on worms. The Cam River, likewise, black and gold teatails were the go there. Lake Crescent. Now, Lake Crescent's a bit of a sad story at the moment. The water level on Lake Crescent is so long, there's people trying to, so low that there are people trying to get stranded fish back into the lake.
0: Oh, no. Is that from where the water runs out through the bottom of Lake Crescent there? They get trapped in sort of that lock.
4: I'm not sure, Leon. All I've heard is everyone that's talked about it's been pretty disappointed. So you might want to lay off Lake Crescent for the time being. Bronte, spinning from the eastern shore, has produced some on orange and black hard bodies. Four springs are still fishing well. Woolly buggers and red tags seem to do the job pretty well. Talbots has been fishing well up in the north, mainly from the shore on fly, but the kayaks have been getting caught a few as well. The kayaks have been, they've been on bib lure, eco gear, and black and gold and red and gold soft plastics. Surreal, again, really low levels, dropping away. Don't know what's going on there. I suspect it's something to do with moving water around, but we'll look into that. And the Tyana on small olive soft plastics, Leon.
0: Oh, a nice trip to the Tyana. It's easy. You can fish from in the water. You can fish from next to the water. It's not a bad spot to take the kids for the holidays. Just don't accidentally fall in. Crawf, tight lines for the weekend.
4: Thanks, Leo.
0: Hey, that's Nick Crawford talking fishing this morning on 936 ABC Hobart, ABC Northern Tasmania. I'm just getting a fire alert through, so I'm going to just pricey that for you and just a tick. Just a warning coming out of the fire service about being careful this weekend. Stay with me. That'll be next, along with Tony Briscoe from the Country Out team.
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0: Hey, the Tasmanian Fire Service have just sent out an alert, so I thought I'll pricey this for you. I mean, the message is real simple. Be careful with fires this weekend. They're asking you to take extra caution, increased fire danger weather. Lots of the state will be affected by that on Saturday. A high fire danger rating's been forecast for the northeast, the east coast, the Midlands, the upper Derwent Valley, the southeast and central plateau due to warmer, dry weather and gusterly winds that'll be coming out of the west. Basically, an increase of fires starting and fires spreading. So just take it easy. The fire permit period has not yet commenced, so there are no restrictions in place. But take it easy. Go to the Fireworks Service website to make sure that you're safe on your farm, on your rural area, or indeed in your suburb if you're mucking around with fire this weekend. Tony Briscoe up next.
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0: Tony Briscoe presents the Country Hour after midday today. Hello, Tony.
9: G'day, Leon. You going camping?
0: Yeah, a little bit of getting away this weekend. So looking forward to that for the school holidays. There will definitely be some fishing. There'll be lots of family.
9: Look out for the campfire.
0: And watching out for the campfire, which the kids do love, but we'll need to take it easy out there.
9: Yeah, talking about weather, we hear from the Bureau today about the early predictions of rainfall for the summer period.
0: Good predictions, Tony?
9: No.
0: Okay.
9: No. In a word.
0: And when you talk to them about that, are they saying this is El Nino visited to the Southern Hemisphere, or are they just saying it looks like there are other factors at play?
9: Yeah, it's all part of it. It's so complicated, but they know what they're talking about, but they're telling us no extra rain is predicted right through till December for most of the state. And September was pretty warm and pretty... Yeah, it wasn't as wet as it should be, as we know. So there's a bit of rain coming over the weekend. So hopefully farmers out there that need it will get some.
0: Yeah, well, indeed. And as you heard there with Nick Crawford, you know, thinking fishing, Sorrel lower, Crescent lower, the irrigation sources, certainly one of them is. Interesting times.
9: Yeah, definitely.
0: What else you got for us today?
9: We have a mainland company which turns fish waste into fertiliser and compost. They're planning to open a processing plant in the Derwent Valley. Have a listen to Ocean to Earth's Managing Director, Kyron Crane.
10: We are looking to establish a large-scale compost facility down here in 2027, so next year. We've done all of the front-end, a lot of the front-end work, and we're hoping to start construction next year. The project will be a covered aerated static composting project up at Boyer, and we'll be looking to take in a range of different fish waste, aquaculture waste and seafood waste along with carbon sources to create really high quality compost for the state.
9: Now that's Kyron Crane, who was a marine biologist, did study in Launceston for 3 years, and he and his brother, who grew up in Eden on the south coast of New South Wales, they went fishing quite a bit, and obviously the fish waste, they were thinking, well, you know, we could do something with that. And they started this company over in Eden and started collecting, all sorts of waste from fishermen and fishing companies there, the oyster leases, etc. And they've created this this way of making the fertilizer and making the compost.
10: Yep.
9: And now they've expanded into Tasmania. They've got three outlets. They've come together with Barwick's, and they've got three outlets locally. And as you heard him say, they're building a processing plant at Boyer in the
0: Derwent Valley. I wonder if there'll be any connection to the opportunities that might come up through mortalities in the salmon farming industry.
9: That's one part of it too. Mm. Yeah,
0: the opportunity to convert that into something, you know, apart from landfill, to convert it into a fertiliser that farmers might be able to use.
9: Mm.
0: Tony, what else you got for us today?
9: We've got a Scottsdale vet. She'll travel to Flinders Island on a monthly basis to carry out vet services on the island. So there's not enough work there really for a full-time vet. So what they're doing is guaranteeing that there'll be a visit once a month, and they have a nurse up there, a vet nurse as well, that helps the locals out with the problems with the animals.
0: And markets?
9: Markets. Richard Bailey, our livestock reporter, has details of the local and mainland livestock markets, and the lamb sales just keep getting dearer and dearer.
0: I hope you're enjoying some lamb this weekend, Tony. Good on you. Thanks for that.
9: Good on you, Leon. Enjoy your camping.
0: Tony Briscoe and the Country Hour team with you from midday today.

0: that's almost it for me for the week. David Riley will be in the chair next week while I take the kids away for the school holidays. Hey, can I say a special thank you today to Stephen White, and most importantly, a thank you to Penny McLeod for her unfailing dedication to the program over the last 12 months. She's been here with me every single day. She's about to step back just a little bit, not completely, but a little bit. So, Penny, thank you so much for all your hard work, for your dedication, your skill, just the excellence that you bring each and every day to the morning's program. And to you, thank you for listening this week. Been another big week. There's been lots of stories that have been leading the agenda that you've been bringing us to talk about. Have a safe and happy weekend. We'll catch up with you on Monday. It's news time. It's 11 o'clock.
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0: Good morning, ABC News with Lucy Shannon. AI data centre company Firmus has pulled its much-hyped public float, citing market volatility and conditions in what was due to be the biggest listing in almost three decades. Katie Silver reports.
1: The ASX hasn't seen a listing as large as Firmus's would have been since Telstra listed in 1997, when Elton John's Candle in the Wind topped the charts. Firmus, led by Oliver Curtis and Tim Rosenfeld, rents out high-tech chips to the companies behind ChatGPT and Facebook, among others. It's benefited from the rapid AI adoption, which has boosted demand for data centres. It had priced its shares at $11 a piece, which many prominent investors said was too expensive, dampening enthusiasm for the float. It says it will now pursue private market funding while considering other options.
0: Tasmanian Deputy Premier Guy Barnett has rebuffed questions about AI data centre company Firmus scrapping its planned ASX listing, saying it's a matter for the company. Mr Barnett couldn't say this morning if the government had been briefed on the matter.
2: Well, look, that's a matter for Firmus. As a state government, we support investment, growth, jobs, investment that creates jobs and grows our economy.
0: Consultation has begun on laws to bring in a workplace protection order scheme in Tasmania. The Workplace Protection Orders Bill would allow the Magistrates Court to bar individuals from certain workplaces for up to 12 months. Deputy Premier Guy Barnett says the reform will protect workers and workplaces from people demonstrating violent, intimidating or threatening behaviour.